0: chance. The 27-year-old has retained the overall lead after also claiming a win in the opening stage. Amanda Spratt is the leading Australian after 2 days of racing. The 38-year-old is in 68th place, 3 minutes and 20 seconds behind Weebus. To the weather for New South Wales, light showers along the southern half of the ranges and adjacent western slopes, snow falling on the alpine region above 1,000 metres and the chance of a shower in the east. Sydney's weather, partly cloudy, the chance of a shower or two developing this afternoon or tonight and a top of 23. Right now it's 12 degrees on the coast, 10 in Penrith, and the humidity is on 78%. The time now, 10:05.
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3: Good morning. Very good to have your company on 12:33 ABC Newcastle and statewide. Bit of a busy show coming up today. You are being urged to shop around right now for the cheapest fuel now that the excise discount has ended. That translates to an extra 16 cents a litre flowing directly through to your hip pocket, or perhaps flowing directly from your hip pocket is a better way to put it. The federal government says it is watching retailers closely for any signs of price gouging. And of course, soaring fuel prices have really become far more commonplace, haven't they, since the war in Iran that started at the end of February. It's also seen a massive spike in people buying electric cars. Maybe that's something that you've chosen to do. We'd love to hear from you if you have thoughts on this. You can text us on 0487 99 1233, or you can call 1300 33 1233. Maybe you've already bought a car. I mean, between April and June, nearly one in every two new cars purchased in Australia was either electric or hybrid. But we're asking today, what good is your new electric car if there's nowhere to charge it? So what's happening with infrastructure, right? There was already a lag before this boost in sales. So are we now further behind? You'll hear that conversation shortly. Also, I'm wondering, do the kids in your life buy energy drinks? They're pretty popular around my neck of the woods. But there are calls for Australia to follow the UK and, in fact, ban energy drinks because of the caffeine that they contain for anyone under 16. So we'll be finding out more about the risks. Stay with us. Get in touch. Join the conversation. Here's Joan Armatrading dropping a pipe.

0: Joan Armour Trading, Drop the Pilot from 1983 there. Now, are you a new EV owner or maybe thinking about it as electric vehicle sales explode in the wake of the Iran war? Is infrastructure keeping pace?
1: I'm Maureen McGillicuddy.
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0: We'll be talking EVs in just a moment and EV infrastructure, but we've just had a text from Michael from Belmont, who's interested in the fact that the Senate Committee on Gambling is currently in progress and streaming on YouTube. He says giving some of those exposed to, you know, the social and mental health issues around gambling, the chance to convince the government to take stronger actions, as was explained in the Murphy report. So there is something, if that is an issue that you're motivated by or interested in, you can actually see that Senate committee hearing on gambling via YouTube at the moment. Now, this past quarter, more Australians bought EVs than in any previous three-month period. So between April and June, nearly one in every two new cars was either electric or hybrid. Most analysts, of course, say the reason for that, and I mean, you don't have to ask an analyst, ask your neighbour who's just bought an EV. A lot of it has to do with soaring fuel prices, and that's been pretty consistent for us, hasn't it, since the war began in Iran at the end of February. But what good is that new electric car if there's nowhere to charge it? Maybe you don't have a garage at home where you're able to charge it. Maybe you want to do trips that are well beyond the capacity or the range of your electric car. So what's happening with infrastructure? There was already a lag before this boost in sales, and I'm wondering, are we now further behind? Stephanie Bashir is CEO of Nexa Advisory, a firm that works on regulatory reform around the clean energy transition. Good morning, Stephanie.
6: Good morning.
0: Can I just check, are you surprised by these soaring stats?
6: Absolutely not. I think this was expected, especially that there's been quite a number of analysis done over the years that demonstrate moving to electric vehicles is actually cheaper in the long run for EV for drivers. So it's actually, we're seeing what is expected. And the fuel crisis really has accelerated that.
0: And so we've spoken before about infrastructure and the kind of infrastructure that needs to be in place to support the electric vehicles that were already on the road. But when we're seeing this massive jump, I think the fully electric vehicle share jumped from 12% to more than 21% in 6 months. How capably or how much is the infrastructure keeping up with that growth?
6: Yeah, so we're seeing the EV charging market continue to grow, so it's not failing. And the public charging capacity is expanding faster than the EV fleet.

0: One of the key barriers to the rollout of public charging here in Australia continues to be the slow and expensive grid connections and poor visibility of the electricity grid capacity. And so, what that means in simple terms is public charging connections to the electricity grid can take up to 18 to 24 months to connect them and cost between $250,000 and $750,000 per application, which is quite significant. It is one of the biggest barriers right now to the rollout of public charging here in Australia.
1: But can I, just to better understand this, Stephanie, presumably there are already, charging applications. You talk about that 18 to 24 month period, but presumably years ago, many of these people who want to put in place, these charging companies would have already been working on this, right? It's not like they're all going to turn around tomorrow and put in, some applications that will
0: Absolutely
1: take
0: not.
1: 2 years. No.
0: Yeah, there's a lot of planning that goes into the charging sites and making sure that they're safe, they're accessible to EV drivers, there's parking, there's amenities there. All of these things basically are part of the criteria and they should continue to preserve them. One of the things though, in a recent Commonwealth study is 80% of EV charging already happens at home. So what we're really talking about is making sure that there is investment that should target the actual gaps, fast charging along the transport corridors, regional and remote black spots where, it's destination charging, holiday routes and locations where demand is, demonstrated to exceed supply. And that's where private charging operators already invest in basically in their own money. So bearing the risk of a charger and the location and making sure that they're making that investment so the burden isn't just, purely on, taxpayers or government funding.
1: But private charging companies are making a profit out of this, Stephanie. They're not just doing it as a charity.
0: Early days, it's the profits are very low because there's, the utilization rate is very low, but potentially, yes, and they should really be able to, I guess, recover the cost of their investment at a minimum.
1: So, where do we go next with this? I mean, I know that certainly in regional parts of New South Wales, there are far fewer opportunities than there are closer to the city. Is that a particular emphasis for you and the organisation that you work with, that there should be further outreach deeper into the regions and into remote locations?
0: Yeah, so the Commonwealth government's looking at that at the moment. We know in Victoria, the Victorian government did a massive program a few years ago around regional Victoria, and there's been a lot of charging companies that have actually supported that program to do that. But I think one of the things that we need is that actual plan between the federal and the states and making sure that it's coupled with removing some of those grid barriers that exist so that the CPOs can roll these charges out faster.
1: Well, no doubt the demand is clear. I suppose it's just a question of how the planning, at this stage, whether there's a stepping up in the planning, both from local, from state and from federal authorities in order to try and ensure that there are, charging stations available and in place where people need them. Stephanie, thank you so much for joining us this morning.
0: Thank you so much for having me.
1: Cheers. That's Stephanie Beshear, who's CEO of Nexa Advisory. That's a firm that works on regulatory reform around the clean energy transition. And as you were hearing there, she was talking about some of the time that it takes for a charging application to go through in order for one of those charging stations to be built and connected to the grid, but also the cost involved for those private charging companies. Thanks. We've had some great texts. Kate's written in to say, look, even though it cost me at the Bowser, I'm hoping my old Holden will see my driving days out. With one exception, a Jaguar. I've always owned

Aussie Fords and Holdens, and eternally sorry that we don't make them anymore. There's too much tech in EVs for this old girl, and waiting for chargers would drive me crazy. That's from Kate in Terrigal. Thank you, Kate. Yeah, there's a lot to decide, isn't there? If you are in the market for a new car and you're making these kinds of choices, there is a lot to consider. So if you fancy joining the conversation, please do send us a text 0487 99 1233, or you can call on 1300 33 12 33.

Bryan Adams, Everything I do it for you. 1991. Still a banger though, really. I mean, turn it up, drive slow, look at the landscape. It's not bad company, good driving music, I think. It's Kylie Morris here on 1233 ABC Newcastle and statewide, and it's time for this.

0: morning, Larice.
1: Hello, Kylie. That song, Bryan Adams, it's such an anthem, isn't it?
0: It is.
1: Like, it reminds me, like, my parents got married in 1992, and I feel like that would have been played.
0: Oh, for sure.
1: Like, the wedding dance song.
0: Sure.
1: It wasn't their wedding
0: dance.
1: It was Shania Twain. Oh, gosh, now I've just... What's her last... From this moment.
0: Oh, wow.
1: That is...
0: That's a big
1: whenever
0: one.
1: I hear it, I wasn't there, obviously.
0: But can I say that but I Do It For You came out in 1991.
1: Oh.
0: So I think there would have been lots of weddings in 1992 where that absolutely would have been the dance for the couple.
1: Let us know if it was your wedding song.
0: Maybe it was. So, news extra.
1: Yeah. Look, the Commonwealth Games has officially wrapped up. And what a successful medal tally Australia had. I can't remember what Niamh said, but I don't know whether this is the most Commonwealth Games medals Australia has ever won, perhaps, but incredible. This other story, though, that caught my eye, Kylie, a boxer from the tiny Pacific island of Tuvalu, I'm pretty sure, is that how I said it right?
0: Yep, sounds
1: Tuvalu.
0: Good. Yep.
1: She won her country's first Commonwealth Games medal without winning a fight.
0: How?
1: So her name's Tarona Tafaki.
0: Uh-huh.
1: She was given a bye to the last four of the women's 75-kilogram division matches after only five fighters entered the competition.
0: Oh, God.
1: So a small pool, which meant she only had to fight an Indian boxer in the semi-final in Glasgow and lost in all rounds, right? But in Commonwealth Games rules, under Commonwealth Games rules, every semi-finalist boxer receives a bronze medal, meaning that she has made history by not getting all the way to the semi-final because there wasn't enough people to fight, you know.
0: Yes.
1: And losing the semi-final but coming away with a bronze medal.

0: though. Didn't come away with the gold medal, so she has that one on him. And they're only, you know, Tuvalu is only 10 square miles. This is obviously American, where I've got that from. But it's the fourth smallest country in the world. And get this. So her family have had to relocate to New Zealand for her and her siblings to be out of box. Mm-hmm. Because athletes in Tuvalu famously train on the airport runway, which is the most stable landmass on the island, because the rest of it's threatened by sea levels,
1: Tuvalu
0: which
1: is terribly threatened by rising sea levels. Yes.
0: They have been very outspoken about. Her dad and her coach have said, look, we're going to take this as an opportunity to really talk about how dire and serious the climate change and sea levels are changing in Tuvalu. So they're saying, look, when a plane comes in Tuvalu, everyone moves aside. They've been they're training boxing. They're on the tarmac. Everyone moves aside. As soon as it leaves, we go back to the tarmac because there's nowhere else to train. Mm. Which, like, you might say, oh, my gosh, that's incredible. And not even funny, but, like, quirky that they train on the airport. But the real reason why they train on the airport tarmac is not a good reason at all. So have you been there? I haven't been to Tuvalu, but I have
1: like, in the past done some stories about the fact that there is a special visa for citizens of Tuvalu to move to Australia permanently.
0: Oh.
1: And it allows, I mean, it's a very small population, but I think there's nearly 300 Tuvaluan people who can live, work and study in Australia each year. And that is in part in recognition of, you know, the fact that the seas are rising and Tuvalu is very much threatened by that. And so, yeah, efforts are being made. And I think that that is certainly something that the Asia Pacific or Pacific nations have been lobbying for from Australia. And yes, the Tuvaluans are the first and the only to benefit, only people to benefit.
0: Yeah. So look, that is definitely a whole different chat in itself, but they're using this opportunity to raise awareness of that. Tarona is not the first boxer, actually, Kylie, to win a Commonwealth Games medal without winning a fight. Australia's Taylor Robertson picked up a bronze in the women's flyweight category on the Gold Coast in 2018, despite losing her first bout to England's Lisa Whiteside.
1: Mm.
0: So you can do it. And Tuvalu now have a Commonwealth Games medal. Oh,
1: and that is very cool.
0: Very cool.
1: Amazing.
0: So exciting.
1: Thank you so much for
0: Thank
1: that.
0: You.
1: Cheers. So there's Louise Dixon talking about a boxer from the tiny Pacific island of Tuvalu who has won her country's first medal. A couple of observations from you about electric vehicles and EV chargers. Mark has written in from Portland who says, look, regarding EV charging, coming home from Bosley Park Saturday night to Portland, New South Wales, stop over in Blackheath for tea, no charger, Meglong Valley, Medlow Bath and Katoomba, yes, but not Blackheath. My wife drives Portland to Candos every working day. No charger in Ralston or Candos. So, Mark, they're highlighting, you know, the very patchy growth, I guess, of EV charging stations. And part of the planning that is involved now in driving an electric vehicle, but that is not stopping people from buying them, clearly. Now, between April and June, nearly one in every two new cars purchased in Australia was either electric or hybrid.
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1: On 1233 ABC Newcastle, it's 10:30. Scattered light showers along the southern half of the ranges and adjacent western slopes. Snow falling on the Alpine region above 1,000 metres with the chance of a brief light shower in the east. Dry and partly cloudy elsewhere. Sheep graziers are being warned that cold temperatures, showers and westerly winds are expected on Tuesday. Areas likely to be affected include parts of the Snowy Mountains forecast district. There is a risk of losses of lambs and sheep exposed to these conditions. So that is something to keep in mind if you graze sheep, in particularly around parts of the Snowy Mountains forecast district.
2: Traffic.
1: So no incidents on the road to report at the moment. You can call 1300 33 12 33 to tell me something if you're out and about and see something that you think your fellow motorists should know. 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

I should just mention the temperatures at the moment too. Newcastle's 13, Port Macquarie 16, Lismore 14, Moree 16, Tamworth is 15, Bathurst is 9, Broken Hill 13, Wagga Wagga is 12, and Bega is 12. Coming up, do you know a child or young person who consumes energy drinks? So there are calls for Australia to follow the UK and ban energy drinks for caffeine on account of the caffeine within them for kids under 16. So we'll be finding out more about the risks.

0: advice, just take the money and run on 1233 ABC Newcastle and statewide. Good morning. Very good to have your company. It's 25 minutes to 11.
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0: So the market for energy drinks has really exploded in recent years, hasn't it? You can get them at almost any vending machine, petrol stations, even major fast food chains nowadays, increasingly, certainly at every convenience store. If you're a parent or a grandparent, you might have been asked by your child or young person to buy some of these drinks. I'm keen to know what you think about them. Please let me know. You can text on 0487 99 1233 or you can call 1300 33 1233 if you want to join the conversation. In the UK, the government has moved there to ban the sale of these high-caffeine energy drinks to people under the age of 16, and now pressure is building in Australia to do the same. Mandy Sacker is a paediatric nutritionist and is here to tell you more. Good morning, Mandy.
7: Good morning.
0: Mandy, just break it down for us. How much caffeine is there in a

0: kind of standard energy drink, if there's such a thing? And how would that compare to, I don't know, a coffee or tea?
1: Sure. So there's around 80 milligrams of caffeine in a standard energy drink, and that's comparable to one cup of coffee.
0: So it's similar to an adult having a cup of coffee.
1: Correct. But we have to remember that children are a lot more sensitive to caffeine. So on their bodies, it does have more of an impact. And we are talking about energy drinks and how they relate to children. Obviously, adults are adults and they can make their own decisions. And most adults can tolerate a cup of coffee.
0: And is there something about the combination? I mean, a lot of these are high in sugar as well, right? So is there something about the kind of the cocktail of what is in these drinks that makes them particularly bad for kids?
1: Yes. So it's not just the caffeine. A lot of them also contain sugar. So some of the standard ones have around 6 teaspoons of sugar. But we've also seen recently, which I've been very vocal about, McDonald's has added sugary, sweet flavor, fruit-filled syrups to them. So now one energy drink at Macca's, one of their new Dragonberry Energizers, has around 11.5 to 12.5 teaspoons of sugar. A lot of them also have artificial colors. So the one in the McDonald's drink has got sunset yellow, which carries a warning in Europe. A lot of the ones you buy from the supermarkets have other additives like potassium sorbate. And it is the mixture, the concoction of sugar, additives, artificial food colorings. Then we've got caffeine, taurine. All of this together is exactly like you said. It's a cocktail of ultra-processed ingredients that have no place in a kid's body.
0: Just go back to caffeine for me for a moment, Mandy. What do we know about the effects of caffeine on children?
1: So we've seen with these energy drinks in particular, because most kids, that's where they're consuming their caffeine from, we see elevated heart rates, blood pressure. But then we have to look at the actual physiological and psychological effects. We're seeing anxiety, feeling jittery, trouble sleeping, if they have them, you know, before school, trouble concentrating. So one of the reasons why the UK actually made the move to restrict them for under 16s is they were impacting children's ability to concentrate and their educational performance was being affected.
0: Interesting. If you're listening and you're a teacher or you work in a school and or a young person's, I don't know, like a police youth club, and you've seen kids consuming these drinks, and you've noticed a change in them, or you think that this is too much bother about nothing too important, then please, we're interested to know what you're thinking. So please do send us a text on 0487 99 12 33. I'm talking to Mandy Sacker on 1233 ABC Newcastle and statewide. She's a paediatric nutritionist. We're talking about pressure in Australia for a ban on the sale of high-caffeine energy drinks to people under the age of 16, as they have done in the UK. Mandy, do you think most parents are aware of the health risks of those drinks? I mean, there is packaging, isn't there? I mean, on the tin it says that drinks aren't recommended for children.
1: Correct. So on the actual packaging of an energy drink, it says that they are not recommended for children and breastfeeding women and anyone who's sensitive to caffeine. They have to carry that warning because in Australia, we regulate how much caffeine is in these drinks and the labels, but we don't regulate who can buy them. Now, the problem for a lot of parents with teenagers is that we are not with our teens a lot of the time, and there's peer group pressure around, you know, if one of your mates is having it, well, then a teen is going to sometimes feel pressured to have them. And we're actually teaching them that when they don't feel great, they can just take a stimulant and they're going to feel better instead of drinking more water, instead of getting more sleep, instead of eating a good healthy diet. So my concern is, number one, we need more education around it. In the schools, obviously children are spoken to about vaping, alcohol, cigarettes, but there needs to be more education directly for the teens about the effects of these energy drinks. And, you know, most parents don't want to be told how to parent, but at the same time, we also need to be supported. So having energy drinks, and, you know, and I have been focusing predominantly on how this all came about, was because of McDonald's taking a standard energy drink and then calling it a Dragonberry Energizer, adding these bright colors to it. It's been

0: going viral on TikTok, it makes it so appealing, especially to tweens and teens. And there are not many parents who are going with their teenagers into a McDonald's and who can be there to supervise and maybe say, hey, buddy, maybe make a better choice. Mm. You know, they're there on their own. So with a restriction, we start to, I guess, it's more about not normalizing the drinking of energy drinks, because I feel like people are, yeah, but they're available at, you know, petrol stations in supermarkets.
1: So, yeah, it starts to feel like a pretty harmless, benign kind of product, right?
0: Exactly. And look, a lot of these companies are saying that they're not targeting kids. But, you know, ask every listener or yourself, go into a supermarket, look at the packaging. A lot of them, you know, they have names that kind of even Dragonberry Energizer, it sounds like something out of a Fortnite game, you know. So inadvertently, they are being marketed to teens, and any teens that are on social media are seeing them and going, oh, that looks cool. My favorite influencers having it when they feel a bit sleepy or need energy before sport.
1: Sure.
0: So, yeah.
1: Mandy, what regulations currently apply to these drinks in Australia?
0: So the Food Standards Code regulates them as formulated caffeinated beverages. So there is a specific amount of caffeine per litre that these drinks can have. And they have to carry these warning labels. And my question is, if we know they're not suitable for children, why aren't we restricting who can purchase them? Like, we've taken the first two steps, regulating how much caffeine, and they've got to carry warning labels. But who's supervising who can buy them? That's my question.
1: Listener Penny at Canoundra has just written in to say what really alarms her is the complete freedom these companies have to operate, that there's no real regulation in Australia. Mandy, where can parents or other people who are concerned about these drinks and their impacts on young people, where can they go for more information about it?
0: Well, we're building up a very vocal community on realfoodrating.com. There's a lot of resources and education around what to avoid in your kids' drinks and other bits of information. Or on Instagram, Mandy_Sacher, or Real Food Rating. So there'll be plenty of resources. And I've actually gone into detail what's in some of these drinks and what ingredients to avoid.
1: Mandy, thank you so much for that. And very helpful information for lots of us who are grappling with this. I have a teenager who stops and gets an energy drink every time he goes to work. And we've talked about that. But it is very normalised within his friendship group. And it is tough sometimes as a parent to not feel like you're just kind of standing, you know, shouting at the sky and no one's listening. But it's always good to have more information. Thanks so much.
0: Thank you.
1: Cheers. So that's Mandy Sacher, who's a pediatric nutritionist and the founder of Real Food Advocate. She's talking there about Real Food Rating that you can look up online if you want to find out a little more about the pressure, I suppose, that is building, or the work that is being done towards some kind of a ban, or at the very least recognition of that, some of the harm that is being done by some of these high caffeine energy drinks. On 12:33 ABC Newcastle, it's 10:45.

Alana Miles, all the way from Canada with Love Is There on 1233 ABC Newcastle and New South Wales statewide. Kylie Morris with you this morning. Thanks so much for your texts. They are coming in fast and furious with response to energy drinks and what we should be doing, whether we're managing them well enough when it comes to their impacts on young people. I was chatting earlier to Mandy Sacker, who is a paediatric nutritionist, who thinks that there should be a ban, a bit like there is in the UK, so that those high caffeine drinks aren't sold to people under the age of 16. Andrew's written in from Manildra saying that we should legislate labelling so that it reads high sugar artificial stimulant drink. So it's a bit clearer than it is now. At the moment, it simply says that the drinks aren't recommended for children. There is someone, I'm sorry, they haven't written their name, but they say, when my grandsons were school age and belonged to a footy club, they were advised to consume energy drinks and they were also given fast food vouchers. That was another issue that Manny was talking to us about, where some fast food retailers are selling what feel to be just soft drinks, but actually in giving them kind of cute names that might appeal to kids who like video games, but actually they contain, those high caffeine energy drinks at the same time. So if you want to join the conversation, please call us on 1300 33 12 33, or you can always text on 0487 99 12 33. It's 10 minutes to 11. I should just say, too, a bit of interest in EVs. This is an interesting one from someone who has some experience having bought an EV. She says, I'm 74 and I've owned two EVs in the last 4 years. Like the large majority of EV owners, I charge at home more than 90% of the time, so much better than having to go to petrol stations. It's also much cheaper. They write, my EV has a range of 550 kilometres on a full charge, so not a big deal going on a long trip. They say their first EV was a Volvo, which is was basically a lot like driving a petrol car, but her new EV has more screen controls but still plenty of other controls. There are thousands of chargers in New South Wales but still some holes in the network. Credit to the New South Wales government for filling in most of the obvious holes in the past couple of years, but we are still lacking enough chargers in Port Stephens. So, yes, there are blind spots, certainly, and we appreciate you pointing them out. Obviously, there are questions now about whether or not the infrastructure can keep pace with the real boom in people buying EVs, as we've just been hearing about.

0: You've lost that love and feeling from the Righteous Brothers. Thanks for your text. Lynette on a Awabakal Country writes in to say, energy drinks are dangerous for everyone. Shouldn't we know by now that sugars and fast food aren't good for us?
1: Every community has stories worth sharing. ABC Your Say is your chance to join the conversation. 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
0: Now, a teenager on the train tracks, a family left grieving for almost four decades. What happened to Mark Haines? The 17-year-old Gomeroi boy's body was found on train tracks just south of Tamworth in 1988. Police initially concluded that Mark was responsible for his own death, but a coroner has recently found otherwise. Tonight, Australian Story speaks to Mark's uncle, Don Craigie, about the court's findings and asks why the teen's death was never taken seriously. And a warning, this audio does contain some details that could be unsuitable for some listeners.
2: I started work at West Tamworth Station at 11 o'clock and my shift went through till 7 o'clock in the morning. My duties included making sure trains got through safely. The passenger train went through at 5:50 in the morning going through to Armidale.
3: And then about 6:05, I got a call from the driver on the freight train to say that he had passed over a body. I thought to myself, well, I'd better go out just in case the person is still alive.
4: Glenn was actually the first person

0: see Mark's body up close. He felt like there were some really strange things about what he was seeing. He immediately thought that the head wound on Mark did not look like it had been caused by a train.
1: Normally, if it's struck by a train, it really doesn't make a mess of you. There was no tissue, there was no matter, there was no hair scattered anywhere. There just wasn't enough blood.
0: Glenn noticed a towel underneath Mark's head.
1: The towel was sort of folded in half and in half again. I thought it was just very unusual, very strange that the person would be on the track with a towel under his head.
0: Glenn was actually an investigator for the railways, and so he's seen every imaginable impact a train could make on a human body. He point blank says, "I've never seen an injury like that on Mark's caused by a train, not once."
1: It's been something that's stuck in my head for many years. I feel that he was put there by someone whilst he was dead to try and make it look like he had committed suicide.
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0: Boston Kelly and Casey Musgraves there with To June This Morning. It's news time, 11 o'clock. It's 11 o'clock. Good morning. Tony Matthews with ABC News. The state government says it's reached agreement with the private owners of Sydney's motorway system to drive down the tolls paid by motorists. There'll be a 10% toll reduction on the Lane Cove Tunnel, part of the M2 and the M7 when the road is widened. There'll also be a 20% cut in the Cross City Tunnel when the Western Harbour Tunnel opens in 2028, while motorcycles and heavy vehicles will also enjoy toll reductions. Transport Minister John Graham says the private companies owning much of the toll network have also agreed to a significant contribution.
1: For the first time, private toll operators are contributing to the price of the toll cap. One of the things they're recognising is that there's induced demand as governments are applying billions of dollars to toll relief, driving up the number of motorists on our network. That figure, $75 million over 5 years.
0: A prominent former rugby league player has told a Senate inquiry he was offered drugs from gambling company employees as an inducement. Luke Bateman has previously spoken of his gambling addiction and how he lost tens of thousands of dollars. He's pushing the government to strengthen reforms before Parliament that are aimed at restricting gambling ads.
2: There were times where I would be flown interstate and taken to, you know, race days, put in marquees with alcohol and food provided all day, things like that. But also, before getting there, your VIP manager would offer you, go, hey, mate, what drugs do you want? Do you want a couple of bags for this weekend?
0: One Nation has revealed Warren Pickering will lead the party's campaign for November's Victorian state election. The Army veteran is currently the party's

0: He's state president and will now be the upper house candidate for the Eastern Victorian region. Liberal Party defector Colleen Harkin and the creator of One Nation's Please Explain cartoon series, Mark Nicholson, have also been announced as candidates. Leader Pauline Hanson says her party will be running candidates in every seat and more will be announced soon. A crime scene has been established and police are appealing for information after the death of a teenager in a crash near Newcastle. Blake Doyle reports.
1: Emergency services were called to Willow Road at Gateshead around 3 a.m. where they found a car had crashed in a paddock. A 13-year-old boy died at the scene. A 14-year-old who was an occupant of the vehicle was treated for his injuries and taken to John Hunter Hospital where he's under police guard. Police say two others left the scene. Another 14-year-old boy and an 18-year-old man were later arrested. Police say the vehicle was stolen from Swansea, several suburbs away, early on Sunday night or Monday morning. Their investigations are continuing.
0: South Australian authorities say there are 42 confirmed cases of H5 bird flu in the state, all in wild seabirds. Positive results were confirmed late yesterday in a silver gull at Southend and a crested tern in Monarto. Both had previously been reported as suspected detections. A magnitude 5.3 earthquake has struck near Suez in northeastern Egypt. The quake hit at a shallow depth of 10 kilometres. The Egyptian Red Crescent says it's activated its emergency response plan in the areas where the quake was felt, but it so far received no reports of casualties or damage. A woman has been charged after allegedly driving at police to avoid arrest in eastern Sydney. Police say the 32-year-old drove at officers on Saturday night in Coogee as they tried to speak to her about an outstanding warrant. It's alleged the woman crashed into a number of parked cars a short time later before she ran off. She was arrested yesterday afternoon and will appear in court today. And Cronulla has consolidated its place in the NRL's top four after a convincing 32-16 win over South Sydney at Shark Park. Nico Hines extended his goal-kicking streak to 32 in a row, just three away from the all-time record. Sharks 5/8. Braden Trindle led his side again with three try assists. He's told ABC Sport his side is building momentum towards the finals.
2: It feels good. Starting to find our groove there and a bit of momentum, but I've got to keep earning it in these games and, Still a while to go.
0: And Parramatta scored a late try to defeat the West's Tigers 16-13. To the weather, light showers along the southern half of the ranges and adjacent western slopes, snow falling on the alpine region above 1,000 metres and the chance of a shower in the east. Sydney's weather, partly cloudy with the chance of a shower or two developing this afternoon or tonight and a top of 23 degrees. It's 11:05.
3: I had tension.
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12: Nikki Goldstein is my guest on Conversations today. At the beginning of last year, Nikki and her friend, Rabbi Ellie Schlanger, began writing a book together. It was a series of conversations about the meaning and relevance of seven ancient Jewish laws. They wanted to show how these laws could be of value to anyone, Jewish or not, who was looking for a way to live in a world that feels increasingly chaotic and dangerous. To Rabbi Ellie and Nikki, these teachings are universal in their compassion and wisdom. Then, on December the 14th last year, Rabbi Ellie Schlanger was celebrating the Hanukkah by the Sea event at Bondi Beach that he'd organised when he was shot dead. One of the 15 victims of the deadliest terrorist attack on Australian soil. Nikki was devastated by the murder of her friend, but she was determined to finish their book. It is called Conversations with My Rabbi. Hi, Nikki.
4: Hi, Sarah.
12: Nikki, I want to begin with the story of your friendship because it began in an unusual place, in the intensive care unit of St. Vincent's Hospital in Sydney. Why were you in the ICU?
4: Well, I'd had autoimmune disease for about 10 years and it had principally attacked my lungs. And so I'd been managing and then not managing my lung disease for a long time. And hospital admissions were not an unusual thing for me. Every now and again, I'd end up with a chest infection and I'd think, okay, a couple of days on IV antibiotics and I'll be home. This time turned out to be very different.
12: What happened?
4: I arrived at the emergency department at St Vincent's Hospital in Sydney and things were going pear-shaped really quickly. My oxygen stats were plummeting. I couldn't breathe. So instead of being sent to a general ward, I was sent straight to the ICU. And once there, they put me on all kinds of machines and hit me with a lot of antibiotics, but they weren't working. And within 24 hours, it was clear that I was in grave danger. And in fact, on the morning of the second day, the head of the ICU came to me and he said, if we don't intubate you within the next hour, you'll probably be dead, which is very sobering. And I had a couple of minutes to send some texts to my mum and my sister and my daughter and say, I love you and I hope I see you on the other side. But as I was being introduced into a coma, I didn't know whether there would be another side.
12: Was your husband there with you, Nikki?
4: Not at that moment. He was on his way into the hospital. So, and I realised this needs some clarification. I texted him and said, make sure my feet are warm, put socks on. For some reason, I think when you're in extremis, your mind goes to the very manageable things of life. And the manageable thing was, can he put socks on my feet?
12: Before you were put into that induced coma, you were given a blessing. Who by?
4: A Catholic priest was coming past, a very sweet man, and he came to my bedside and he said, how are you, dear? And it was clear that I wasn't doing very well. And I said, not great. And he said, would you like a blessing? And I said, well, I bat for the other team, but I will take whatever I can get. So he gave me a beautiful Catholic blessing, which I felt quite close to actually, because my dad had gone to a Catholic school and he saw himself as kind of half Catholic and half Jewish. So I was very happy to have that. But it also gave my husband, Rowan, a cue that I was worried about the way things were going and that I was conscious that my time might be running out.
12: So when did Rabbi Eli enter the picture?
4: So at this point I was unconscious and my daughter was actually lying on the bed with me and she had her head down. And for whatever reason, she stuck her head up and she saw a very fast-moving man with a skull cap or a kippah on the back of his head, bespectacled, not too tall, not too short. And she nudged her dad and she said, Dad, is that a rabbi? They weren't sure because Rowan's not Jewish and Liberty, my daughter, has not been brought up as Jewish. So they weren't 100% sure.
12: There are some clues.
4: There were some clues. So Rowan, who's like 6 foot and very athletic, he legged it over to Rabbi Eli and he called out, Rabbi. And it was a good sign because he stopped. And Rowan said he just spilled out, oh, my wife's in trouble. This could be her last day on earth and I know she would love some blessings. So he came to my bedside and he asked them, so what's her Jewish, what's her Hebrew name? And complete blank, shrugged shoulders, no clue. And so he restarted and he went, what about her mother's Hebrew name? Well, I don't know why he thought they would know that when they didn't know mine. But again, drew a blank. He said, no matter. And Rowan kind of went on with, well, we're not very good Jews. We're not a good Jewish family. And Eli, in his very calm way, said, doesn't matter, we're all Jews. And he proceeded to say the prayers. And then he reached into his jacket pocket and he pulled out a shofar, which is an ancient Jewish tool. It's a ram's horn, and it had been highly polished by his beautiful touch over many, many years. And he was just about to blow it when a nurse walked by, and Rowan grabbed her and said, and this is such a Aussie humour thing, he said, would

0: be okay if the rabbi blew this instrument? And she looked around at all the comatose patients and she said, as long as it's not too loud, it probably won't wake anybody. Very ironic.
1: And so this rabbi that you didn't know said a prayer over you and blew the shofar and then went on his way. What happened to you next?
0: So very strangely, over the next 24 hours, having been told, well, Rowan and Liberty having been told that I was probably going to die, they had said, you know, is everything in order? You know, those grim words that you see on every Hollywood movie, you know, has she got a will? I began to respond to the antibiotics and the treatment and they brought me out of a coma. And the first thing the doctors said to me was, this is a miracle. And, you know, they say it in that ironic way that doctors say those things when they haven't got any available explanation for what happens to you. But it was quite miraculous. And I'm not going to say that it was like the Hollywood thing where I woke up and I went, I see the light. I also had the best medical treatment money can buy in this country. Phenomenal doctors looked after me. But I came out of a coma that looked absolutely life-threatening. And a couple of days after that, they put me on a ward. And I was sitting up in bed and this fast-moving, bespectacled man described as before stopped in his tracks, threw his hands in the air and said, you survived. And that was the moment that Rabbi Eli and I connected.
1: What did he make of your recovery?
0: Well, he was a very casual man and he pulled a chair up next to my bed and he said, this is a miracle. And having never spoken to a rabbi in my life, I kind of dismissed it and shrugged it off and went, oh, yeah, that's what the doctors said. But he was insistent, you know, this is a miracle. And he totally believed that the miracle bonded us.
1: You say you'd never spoken to a rabbi before. Where did you grow up, Nikki? Tell me about your childhood.
0: So I grew up on the leafy North Shore of Sydney and you know, went to a normal primary school and then went to high school. And I think my sister and I and maybe another two or three girls were the only Jewish girls in our school. And it was a very kind of normal white Australian school. And I think I just wanted to fit in. So we didn't have a Jewish education. My dad had gone to a Catholic boarding school.
1: How did that happen? Why was he sent to a Catholic boarding school?
0: Oh, my dad had a sad childhood, very Dickensian. His mother was diagnosed with MS when he was five and they put her into hospice literally from the time he was five. And the only school that would take a five-year-old boarder was Christian Brothers at Waverley. So my dad went there from five. And he was most definitely the only Jewish boy in the school. And he wanted to conceal his Jewish identity too.
1: Your dad ended up becoming a judge, but his own father was often on the other side of the law. What do you know about your granddad?
0: So my granddad, Barney Goldstein, he was a small-time crook. He ran a speakeasy in the Cross. He was often in the newspaper, often, as you say, on the wrong side of the law. Apparently, he carried a gun. He also drove a Rolls Royce, but he was a small-time crook. And I think my dad wanted to do the exact opposite of that, so he became a lawyer. And I would also say that Christian education that Dad had made him incredibly respectful of morals, ethics, laws. He valued his education and then he went on to Sydney Uni and became a barrister and then a judge. And he was one of those people that absolutely worshipped the law.
1: What about your mum, Nikki? When did her family come to Australia?
0: So my mum came from, my mum's parents were German Jews. They came here in 1939 and their sort of survival story, they're not concentration camp survivors, but they're refugees. Their story is extraordinary because my grandmother had been a fashion journalist on a Berlin newspaper, and the proprietor of the newspaper, he had seen the writing on the wall, and he had been saying to my grandmother, "You've got to leave. Everybody's got to leave." And a lot of people didn't leave, and indeed, a lot of my grandfather's and my grandmother's family did not leave and ended up in concentration camps. But my grandmother was very savvy, and they literally drove out of Germany and crossed the Swiss border, and they were stopped by Gestapo on the way, and she talked her way out of it. She really had the gift of the gab. And they eventually went to London, where they were not allowed to stay, and then a boat to Australia. But my grandmother, who's quite an heroic woman, when they got here, she wanted to save as many of her family as she could. So they landed in Melbourne, and she got on a train to Canberra, and she was sitting on this train. She was a very attractive woman, and there was an elderly man in the carriage with her, and he said, "You're going to Canberra?" And she said, "Yes." "And can you recommend a hotel?" And he just laughed, because in those days, you know, we're talking 1939, 1940, I don't think there was much in Canberra except dust. So he said, "Well, why don't you stay with my wife and I? We'd love to hear more of your story." And my grandmother, who had been followed by the Gestapo and in her role on the newspaper had also been interrogated, and she was pretty scared of strangers, but she realised that she sort of clocked this man, and she thought, "No, he seems decent." So she stayed the night with them, and they fed her and gave her a beautiful bed. And in the morning she got up very early and left a note of thanks and literally snuck out the door and went to Parliament House, queued up, and at the very end of the day, I think she said to me once it was like 4 o'clock in the afternoon, she queued up to see the immigration minister to request visas for as many of her family as she could. And she finally got through to the minister's office, and it was the man that she had stayed with.
1: Oh, no.
0: Extraordinary girl. I should do the research.
1: He was the minister.
0: He was the minister. He was the immigration minister. And he just took one look at her and he said, "How many visas do you need?" And my grandmother was able to save many, at least 14 of her near family from, you know, gas chambers. So she was brave. She was very brave.
1: She wasn't always 100% sure of the way you and your siblings were being raised in terms of your Jewish knowledge and faith. What did she encourage your mum to do for you?
0: Look, you know, it was a vexed question in my family, because one, dad had gone to Catholic school. My grandparents, when they came to Australia, they fell so much in love with Australia that they wanted to completely assimilate. But at some point, my grandmother came to Sydney to stay with us. And one, she thought we were complete savages. She thought we were wild and rude and vile. She was so refined, my grandmother. Everything in her wardrobe matched: the shoes, the handbag, the hat, everything. Anyway, she did say to my mum, at some point, they've got to have some Jewish education. So my mum, in a moment of pique, I suppose, because she often wanted to rebel against her mother, she did send us to Sunday school. But back to me wanting to fit in, I decided that wasn't going to fly. And on the first day of Sunday school, I managed to get us expelled.
1: How?
0: Well, there was a very earnest young rabbi, and he went round the classroom and he was asking everybody what they had for breakfast. And for people who don't know, Jews are not supposed to eat pork or shellfish, or there are a lot of dietary rules to keep kosher. And so it got to me and it was, "What do you have for breakfast?" And I said, "Eggs and bacon." Very ruefully. And that was that.
1: You were cast out of Sunday school.
0: And then, you know, it was funny because they rang my mother and said, "You know, these children are dispatched. Get them out." And my mother was so incensed that we had been humiliated, she turned on her heel and vowed never to send us again.
1: Writer Nikki Goldstein is my guest on Conversations today. So as you grew up and became an adult and a mother yourself, what place did being Jewish have in your mind and your sense of yourself, your identity?
0: Not really at all. I mean, I have always seen myself proudly Australian first, and all of the other things that go with that. As you say, a mother and a writer, and as a writer, you know, that becomes very much part of your identity because it's such a funny job. You know, you sit in a room by yourself and you write books. So when I look in the mirror, I see Nikki, writer, Australian, you know, middle-aged, sometime not very well woman, not particularly Jewish. That really only happened after I met Rabbi Eli.
1: So this day that you met consciously a rabbi by your hospital bedside, what made you stay in touch with him?
0: So as he pulled up the chair and we talked about the miracle, we dropped very quickly into a conversation about God. And anyone who's survived a near-death experience will say that you're very changed by that. You're not the same person you were before. And even in those very tender early days, straight after the coma, I was searching for answers. Why did I survive? Why me? What happened? And the doctors can't really give you an answer for that. So when there isn't a scientific answer, you start to search for mystical or spiritual answers. And Eli very quickly had those. He was so convinced it was a miracle. He was so convinced it was the divine hand of God reaching into our lives. And he also said to me, in that very first conversation, you know, what do you do? And I said, well, I'm a writer, I'm a journalist, I've been a journalist forever. And he said, well, I've got a book in me. To which I replied, well, Rabbi, if I had a dollar for everybody who told me at a dinner party that they had a book in them, I would be a millionaire. But he was absolutely convinced he had a book in him. And he began calling me, and those calls became more and more regular. And he was incredibly persuasive and charming, Eli. And in the gentlest of ways, he would ring me and say, how's our book coming along? To which in the very early days, I didn't have an answer. And then over time, something started to gel in my mind. And I thought, okay, there's got to be a lot of me's out there. There've got to be a lot of people who never get in this modern world an opportunity to speak to a very religious person, whether it be a rabbi or a priest or an imam. I mean, and essentially they all say the same thing. And I said to him, why don't we record our conversations and let's call it Conversations with My Rabbi? And he was very into that. And then a couple of weeks later, he said, I've got an idea. How about we scaffold it on the Noahide laws? And I went, Noah what? Never heard of them.
1: So what are the Noahide laws?
0: So the Noahide laws are these seven ancient laws that were, as the story goes, given to Noah after the flood, when Noah was looking around at a decimated world and thinking about how to build a new world. The Noahide laws were given by God to be a sort of moral and ethical framework for how to rebuild.
1: I mean, there is so much Jewish teaching, Jewish writing. Why did Rabbi Eli think you should focus on these? What was different about them?
0: The Noahide laws, his own teacher, who he colloquially called the Rebbe, who some believe is a saint or was a saint, he's dead now, he was trying to revive them. And in part, the Noahide laws are they're meant to be a gift from the Jewish world to the big world. And in fact, they do underpin our moral code, our ethical codes, and our legal codes. And they predate the Ten Commandments. And there are many Christian groups around the world who also call themselves Noahides. And they believe in these seven principles as a way to live in harmony together.
1: So as you and Rabbi Eli started

0: Jewish prisoners he counselled. He was driving all over the state doing good.
1: What kind of way did he have with people when he met them for the first time?
0: He was incredibly warm and he was very human. He would have been the first person to say he wasn't a saint, but he was very electric. I called him the human hologram. How could he be in 20 places all at once on the one day? He had an incredible capacity for doing good, and I don't want to make it sound saccharine because he absolutely wasn't holier than thou. He was just, well, you know, he probably had ADHD and it was a way to burn all that energy, but he was very focused on trying to uplift the world. I mean, did the man sleep? I don't know, but his family was immensely important to him, and his community, because, you know, he was the assistant rabbi at Bondi Chabad, which meant he was also doing weddings and bar mitzvahs and funerals, and I mean, he was very busy.
1: So when it came to having these conversations about the Noahide laws, where did that happen physically, Nikki? Were you talking on the phone or in person or what?
0: Yes, it always happened on the phone because I had to grab him when I could.
1: As he was driving somewhere.
0: It was. As he was driving often to prisons or wherever he was, you know, he was always moving and on the road. So I caught him when I could.
1: Well, the first law is do not worship idols, which seems like, you know, a commandment from another era. How is a teaching like that relevant to the modern world?
0: Doesn't it sound archaic and arcane in this world? Well, it's really about worshipping one God. And I've often said to people when talking about the book that you can replace the word God for good, but make God or good the focus of your life, not TikTok, not money, not power, not what we're seeing on social media. Shift the focus. And I think what Ellie was amazing at is taking these very ancient and somehow antique teachings and making them very modern. And I think in our culture, we do bow down before false idols. We're not talking about golden calves. We're talking about the fact that we don't see what is true and real and what's in front of us until we really stop and focus. I really think that's about seeing the miracles hiding in plain sight.
1: As you began talking about this law, you know, as you just said then, instead of God, you could say good. Did you and he have the same vision of God, of this source that this law is kind of around, do you think?
0: I don't think so. I think he had a lifetime of being steeped in God, and I was very new to it and quite awkward. And I do believe in God. And now it's the God of my ancestors that, you know, I'd been writing for many years, and I've written a lot of self-help, and I've written a lot about spirituality and yoga and every other, you know, Buddhist scatter cushion under the sun. But I'd never thought to look in my own backyard. And when I started to talk to Ellie and really understand the teachings, the wisdom and the beauty and the ancientness of it started to strike me as something profound and beautiful and relevant.
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1: The writer Nikki Goldstein is my guest on Conversations, and Nikki's describing her friendship with Rabbi Ellie Schlanger, with whom she was creating the book Conversations with My Rabbi. There's plenty more to this story after the news headlines. 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
3: Hello, Tony Matthews with the latest from the newsroom. The consumer watchdog will increase monitoring of petrol stations for potential price gouging following the end of the fuel excise discount. Treasurer Jim Chalmers has asked the ACCC to increase scrutiny of fuel prices and says service stations and suppliers are on notice. Fuel is expected to rise by at least 16 cents a litre as the relief ends. Australia's housing market downturn is spreading to more capital cities. cities, with Brisbane and Adelaide now recording.

0: Recording monthly falls in home values. New data shows national prices dropped 0.7% last month, the biggest monthly decline since late 2022. And Laurie Daly has ended speculation about his future by stepping down as New South Wales Rugby League coach after a State of Origin series victory over Queensland. The 56-year-old has described the role as an absolute honour and privilege.
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2: Nikki Goldstein first met Rabbi Eli Schlanger when he appeared at her bedside when she was in ICU at St Vincent's Hospital in Sydney. Although from very different worlds, the two became friends and decided to write a book together about seven ancient Jewish laws known as the Noahide Laws. In Jewish tradition, these laws were given to Noah after the flood as guidelines for how to establish a just and compassionate society, and they are intended for everyone, Jewish or not. As they were close to finishing the book in December last year, Rabbi Eli was killed at Bondi Beach, one of 15 people shot dead in the terrorist attack there. And a heads up, we'll be discussing that event in this part of the interview. After Rabbi Eli was killed, Nikki decided to continue with their book. It's out now. It's called Conversations with My Rabbi. On the face of it, the second law, do not blaspheme, also seems to belong, you know, to the world of golden calves. How did he help this one come alive for you?
3: So there's this concept called Lashon Hara, which is the evil tongue, and it's about gossip. And it's about hate speech. And hate speech in today's world is more relevant than ever. You know, the keyboard warriors sitting anonymously at home saying awful things to people. People feel free to say whatever they like. And as a religious Jew, Eli had a grip on the evil tongue. And in fact, funnily enough, Nick Cave recently said he and his wife Susie, they're not Jewish, they're practicing Christians, but they also practice Lashon Hara. And they say that, you know, it's since they've been practicing it, it's really enhanced their lives.
2: Practice it in what sense? What does that mean?
3: Means getting a grip of what you say and even to an extent what you think, but not letting ugly things fall from your lips.
2: So what did that mean for you in just your everyday language, the way you, you know, might speak to friends or text people? How did this law start making you think about that a little differently?
3: Well, I would say that most of my friends would say that I have been an Olympic swearer. And my father was also an Olympic swearer, gold medalist. And I think I have really reduced my swearing, just as a small example, but I'm very conscious now of what I say and what I write. And not that I have ever said ugly things online, but I'm very conscious of trying to bring a message that we should all take responsibility for that.
2: What about the sort of speech that is prayer, you know, which is a big part of the Jewish tradition? How does that compare to regular human speech?
3: I think what's interesting about Judaism is that there is no intermediary. You don't have to go through a priest. It's all about developing a relationship with your God. It's very intimate, it's private, and it's immediate. So prayer is about opening the doorway to God. It's about not standing on the threshold, but turning the knob and walking through. And so every time you consciously say a prayer, you are willing yourself to be closer to God. And it's an intentional action. And whether you say it out loud or you say it in your head, it's about connecting with the divine. And I really learned a lot from Eli about this. You know, he said, you know, God always knows what's going on. This is for you. This is about you coming closer to God and making that part of your everyday life. So prayer as a practice is about just opening the door, being willing. And Eli was very clear that what God is looking for from us is a sort of eager and willing connection. And you prove that by praying.

0: What is the third law that you and Rabbi Eli discuss together?
1: Well, that's a tough one from where I'm sitting now, because the third law is about do not murder. And it's very complex in many ways. You know, there's the religious aspect about do not murder. And from the Jewish perspective, every single person is an emanation or the face of God in human form. So it goes against our human covenant with God to murder. For me personally, having never known somebody who'd been murdered before Eli was murdered, this was the hardest chapter for me to write.
0: When you were discussing this law with him, how did he talk about it, or how did he see it as most sort of present in everyday life?
1: I think he saw it on two levels. He saw it that, you know, every human life, according to the tradition, is sacred, and we believe every human life is sacred. So how to uphold that in your everyday life? But I think he also saw a more subtle dimension to it, which is do not murder in your thoughts either. So any act of violence, whether it's an act of violence in the mind or an act of violence that you physically enact, is a kind of blasphemy. It breaks the covenant between man and God.
0: You know, so I think I have to ask, Nikki, how you hold the sacredness of human life in Jewish tradition with what's happening in Gaza right now.
1: I don't think there would be a Jew on the face of the planet that could celebrate what's happened in Gaza, despite what, you know, the media often peddles. It's a human tragedy of the highest order. I think the last numbers were about 72,000 people. That's not acceptable on any level. But it's also not acceptable for Israel to be attacked. So I think there's no way, you can't excuse those 72,000 deaths. And I think every Jew feels it deeply and bitterly. And I wish October the 7th had never happened. I wish we could go back. I personally struggle hugely with the war. I wish it would end, but I wish human savagery would end too.
0: The next of the Noahide laws is around life, but life of animals. What's it about?
1: So this is so interesting. This is kind of Jewish environmentalism, and it goes back 3,000 years. It's about not killing animals without paying reverence for their lives. So it's about stewardship of the planet, of the environment. I mean, Eli told a beautiful story to me about how he told his kids that you can't just unconsciously walk along the street and pull a leaf off a tree and just not care about it. You have to care about the tree. You have to care about every animal that you encounter. And in fact, that's something I didn't understand at all about kosher food preparation, that the people who do that, they're very, very religious and very observant, because they believe it's sacred to take a life. We shouldn't take any life without proper reverence and without proper understanding for what we're doing.
0: That attention that you describe Rabbi Eli bringing to the, you know, smallest matter in one hand, like taking a kid pulling a leaf from a tree, that extended to the way he related to the fifth law, not stealing. What story did he tell you about how carefully he made sure that he observed this law?
1: That is a great story. So he and his wife, Haya, and some friends were, I think they're on the Central Coast, and they went to one of those mega malls, and it was getting late in the day, and they all have a lot of children. So there were probably 10 children amongst them. And they got out of Kmart or wherever it was, and on the top of the pram, Eli realised that there was a $1 packet of socks, but it was one of those thick packets that had, you know, six pairs of socks in it. And he went, oh no, the socks. And they were trying to unpack the car and the kids and the baby seats. And he thought, oh, it doesn't matter. It's $1. Who cares? And then he stopped himself and he said, yeah, but that ain't my $1 and that would be stealing. So he trudged back to the store and he took back the $1 socks. And what he was trying to say was that stealing under any circumstances is not okay, whether it's stealing a pair of socks or stealing a life or stealing property or stealing another man's wife, or any kind of theft is not okay according to the tradition. And I had to confess, oh my gosh, only a week before I was writing this with him, I had gone to the supermarket, ended up with a bag of beans that I hadn't weighed and paid for, and I did not take it back, and I had to own up to the fact that I'd stolen it.
0: How would you respond when you revealed something like that, some sort of everyday breaking of these covenants? What was his reaction?
1: He was so human, and I'm not going to say he excused it, because he knew and I knew that stealing is wrong, but he always had a beautiful way of making you feel that everything was okay. And okay, so you did that, but learn from it. Don't do it again.
0: Which law was it that you and he had the most disagreement over?
1: So the law that we disagreed over is the marriage law, which is the sixth law. And where I really struggled with this is that according to the Jewish tradition, it's absolutely fine to be gay as long as you don't consummate. And as I've got gay and non-binary and everything under the sun in my family, and I just felt that that was too cruel. And Ellie accepted that, you know, part of being Jewish is arguing. Like anyone who's seen Curb Your Enthusiasm or Seinfeld would know we all argue about everything. So arguing is good. And he agreed with me that it is harsh. And according to his practices, it's something that you had to adhere to.
0: When you would have a disagreement, what did it look like, sound like? I mean, are you raising voices at each other, or what are the guidelines? Because with some of these, like this one around not committing acts of sexual immorality, people are going to have really different views, really different lived experiences. How do you talk about it in a way that's still respectful or still open in some way?
1: Well, firstly, he loved it. He was thrilled by the prospect of being able to argue it, because it gave him an opportunity to articulate what he really believed. But he always gave me space to disagree. And sometimes he would agree with my disagreement. He agreed with me that it's a very harsh thing to expect that people would not consummate their love. And to me, that's absolutely unreasonable. And that's on the page. And I think Ellie valued the family above anything else, and he saw that as utterly sacred. So he was trying to educate people about putting rules in place that protect the sanctity of the family.
0: You even describe a conversation that he had with the midwife as his wife was giving birth to their youngest child. What was that about?
1: So Ellie had this gift for being able to listen. And so people, as soon as he gave space, people unraveled in front of him. It was part of his art form, I think, and part of his calling as a rabbi too, to be a listener. And so Chaya was giving birth to their youngest child, and the midwife happened to be there, and she unraveled in front of him that what she wanted more than anything in the world was to have her own child, but the partner that she was with didn't want children. And Ellie didn't make any judgments. He just let her come to the conclusion. But he could see that she was utterly grief-stricken, that time was running out, the biological clock was ticking, and she wanted a child maybe more than she wanted the relationship. And I think that his holding space for her gave her an opportunity to see that.
0: Nikki Goldstein is my guest on Conversations Today. Her book is called Conversations with My Rabbi. So you and Rabbi Ellie were working away on the

0: book together.
1: How did you learn that something terrible had happened at Bondi?
0: So that 4 days before, and that was on the marriage chapter, the one that we were arguing about, that was on the 10th of December, 2025, and he'd invited me and my husband, Rowan, and Liberty to come to his event, which he'd organised for 18 years, Hanukkah by the Sea, which was a big thing, lots and lots of Jewish families lighting the menorah candles, a celebration of light and love. He'd invited us to that, and I'd said, we've got a previous engagement, so if it ends early, we'll come, but we'll see. And my daughter was in Ireland at that stage studying, so she couldn't come. Anyway, that day we went to a lunch at my ex-editor from the Financial Review magazine, a room full of writers, and we were all talking about the book and what I'd been doing, and it was a great day filled with chat. And one of the journalists there happened to be the ex-editor of the Good Weekend magazine. Anyway, by the time we got home, which was just about 6:30, 6:40, my phone was blowing up. It was just going beep, beep, beep. And I opened my phone and I saw Katrina had started texting because she had a journalist that she knew very well who was holed up in a pizza joint in Bondi. And he was going, shooting, Bondi Beach, helicopters en route, sirens. And then Katrina kept reporting back to me, Jewish community attacked, 9 dead. By this stage, Rowan and I had turned on the television. I already knew he was dead. I can't explain it in any other way other than I could feel it. I knew he was dead. And by 8 o'clock, a friend of mine texted me with the headline, Rabbi Eli Schlanger identified as one of the slain. And I just wailed like an animal, actually.
1: His was the first funeral held of those people murdered at Bondi. What was that day like?
0: I don't think I've ever been in a room with so much grief, ever. It's hard to describe that. It was like a collective wail. It's like agony. And to see his wife, you know, fall bereft over his coffin, it's hard to describe the collective feeling in that room. And Jews are primed for this. It's hard to explain to people who haven't come from that. You know, it's intergenerational trauma. I'd say, you know, African Americans and, you know, First Nations people, they understand this because their trauma is brought into their everyday lives. And this is the same for Jewish people. And so Ellie and I had also talked about it a lot. What I was afraid of, because he was such a obviously identifiably Jewish man, you know, he had a kippah on his head or a black hat and, you know, they wear funny suits. You can tell a rabbi when they're walking down the street. I was worried he was going to get ran by a car. That's what I kept thinking. And I would say to him, I hope you're taking precautions, Ellie. I hope. And he would always say to me, yeah, you know, we've got the security and there's security at the synagogue. I mean, all Jews live with this. We always have that, you know, synagogues and my mum's in a Jewish nursing home. There's always 24-hour security. There's always high walls. But I was worried. I could see anti-Semitism growing. I was worried about how out and proud he was. So it was not a shock.
1: Did it leave you with questions for God?
0: Yes. I think my faith was very newly forming and it also somewhat relied on having my rabbi, you know, having a compass, a north, somebody to talk to about these issues. And I would have talked to him

0: I would have said, Ellie, how do you make sense of this, that, you know, 15 people were killed at Bondi on the glazed, beautiful sands of Bondi Beach? How does this happen in modern-day Australia? And, you know, that doesn't even take into account all the people who were shot that day. And I didn't have him to ask those questions, so I was angry at God. I railed.
1: What section of the book were the two of you working on when he was murdered?
0: We were just about to start the seventh chapter, which is about establishing courts of justice. And this is one of the most profound parts of the Noahide laws, which is that God tells the world, to create a just society, you need courts and you need judges. And we'd had preliminary discussions about that. The conversation was slated for the 7th of January, which obviously he didn't make. And at first I really didn't know what to do about that, but I'm really grateful that his father-in-law, Rabbi Yoram Ullman, stepped in to take over that chapter with me.
1: I mean, this role of human law and human courts, which is such an important and ancient part of Jewish teaching, how did that shape your thinking about the aftermath of what had happened to your friend? When you say you had questions for God, you were angry at God, did that give you any kind of solace or direction?
0: Eventually it did. And I think where it came from is that I'm the daughter of a judge and a man who revered the law and really believed in it. And I do too. I think we're very lucky to live in Australia. I think we have a brilliant legal system. I'm sure it makes many, many mistakes, but the law acted quickly. That man is in jail. The one who survived is in jail. He has 59 counts and maybe more against him. And I believe that justice will be done. And I think that definitely helped me come to grips with Ellie's murder.
1: You know, one of the things that you talk about around that law is that revenge is a human instinct. What does the law teach about that desire, that human desire for revenge?
0: Well, Rabbi Ullman explains this so well because he said, we can't let the world descend into a jungle. We have to make it into a garden. And laws are what makes the world a garden, things that we can abide by and laws that are clear for everybody and that people know where they stand with regard to the law. And that is not something to be taken for granted. We're very lucky in this country under the Westminster system that we have, that we know who the police are. We can have justice. We have a very fair and just society here.
1: After Ellie was killed, Nikki, were you always going to continue with this book that you'd been creating together?
0: It was a really, really troublesome question for me. So what happened was that on the 15th of December, so the day after, because I'd been at a lunch full of journalists, at 9 o'clock in the morning, a journalist from the Sydney Morning Herald called me, and it was meant to be just a kind of colour piece about all of the people who were slain at Bondi, but it just ended up being a piece about my relationship with Ellie. And I realised after that that the book needed to reach a wider audience. It needed to be... The story needed to be told. My story of survival needed to be told. Ellie's story of his murder especially needed to be told. And then in the middle of that, so those two things sandwich these ancient and very wise teachings that I really believe have relevance for the modern world.
1: In these months after his murder, do you still find yourself having conversations with him?
0: I talk to him all the time. I think, and I know this is going to sound very kind of cosmic, but I kind of feel like his wings are on my back. I feel like he really wanted this book. And in the beginning, I was just going to self-publish it. And I would say to him, Ellie, let's not get too ahead of ourselves. You know, five people are going to read this book. It's a really strange concept. But he would always say to me, no, no, it's going to go global. And I would scoff a little bit, but in fact it has. And so there was some sort of prescience that he had about the book, but he, even when he was alive, I think he wanted a legacy and he wanted these teachings more than anything to be widely circulated. He wanted an antidote to anti-Semitism and he wanted hope in the world. And if I've done anything with the book, I hope that it's that, you know, at one point he said, I said to him, you know, Ellie, what's your mission? And he said, to bring light. And then he turned to me and he said, and what's yours? And I said, to bring love. And he kind of chuckled and he kind of made a calculation and he went, yeah, that's a perfect balance. So we were both trying to do something good in the world.
1: You think back to that sort of chance meeting by your hospital bedside as you're in a coma in 2022. How has knowing this man changed your life?
0: In so many ways. I think, firstly, he's brought me to a relationship with God that I didn't have before. I would have been so squeamish to even say that word. And the beauty of that has been so enriching in my life. But more than that, I met an amazing human. I met an extraordinary man, a man who had dedicated his life to doing good and being good. And there aren't many of those people in the world. And I think that's why it's such a great loss to the world that someone like him was taken out. You know, he just was, he was a good man, simple but good.
1: Thank you so much for sharing your story on Conversations.
0: Thank you, Sarah.
1: Nikki Goldstein's book is Conversations with My Rabbi. This conversation was recorded on the lands of the Turrbal and Yagara peoples. Our executive producer is Nicola Harrison. I'm Sarah Kanoski. Thanks for listening.

0: It's 12 o'clock. Good afternoon. Tony Matthews with ABC News. A prominent former NRL player has alleged gambling company employees offered him drugs as an inducement. Here's Jack Mackay from Parliament House.
1: Luke Bateman has previously spoken of his gambling addiction and how he lost tens of thousands of dollars to betting companies. He's pushing the federal government to strengthen reforms before Parliament that are aimed at restricting gambling ads. Mr. Bateman has told a Senate inquiry that companies flew him interstate for race stakes.
2: But also, before getting there, your VIP manager would offer you, go, hey mate, what drugs do you want? Do you want a couple of bags for this weekend?
1: Anti-gambling advocate Tim Costello has also appeared at the inquiry, calling for a national gambling regulator.
0: The mammoth trial of veteran broadcaster Alan Jones over historical sexual assault charges is underway at a Sydney local court. Ethan Ricks reports.
3: Alan Jones has pleaded not guilty to 20 counts of assault with act of indecency and 2 counts of sexual touching relating to 6 complainants. The prosecution has begun laying out their case against the 85-year-old by detailing the alleged offending they say took place between 2003 and 2020. The court heard that one alleged victim known as Complainant J met Mr. Jones when he was a promising teenage athlete and received $600 a week from him to help with his training. Prosecutors allege Mr. Jones touched him multiple times while at his Fitzroy Falls property and had pushed his naked body up against the complainant. The judge-only trial continues.
0: Premier Chris Minns says the government has delivered on an election promise to make Sydney toll roads cheaper. Negotiations with the owners of private toll roads will see cuts of between 10 and 20% on the Lane Cove Tunnel, part of the M2 and the M7 when the road is widened. There'll also be a 20% cut in the Cross City Tunnel when the Western Harbour Tunnel opens in 2028, while motorcycles and heavy vehicles will also enjoy toll reductions. Mr. Minns says as part of the agreement, the private companies which own many toll roads will contribute $75 million over 5 years towards the weekly toll cap, currently fixed at $50.
4: We can't abolish toll roads. We didn't go to the last election promising that we would abolish them, but we promised real relief for New South Wales motorists, and this package does just that, particularly when combined with the government's previous decisions to put in place on New South Wales roads the toll cap.
0: Australia's housing market downturn is spreading to more capital cities, with Brisbane and Adelaide now recording monthly falls in home values. New data shows national prices dropped 0.7% last month, the biggest monthly decline since late 2022. Cotality Research head Gerard Berg says several pressures are converging to push the market lower. A hiker from Melbourne is believed to have fallen to his death in the United States. Michaela Ortolan has more.
5: 28-year-old Will Standish was hiking the Continental Divide Trail, which spans almost 5,000 kilometres between Mexico and Canada. He was reported missing by his family after he failed to check in, and his body was discovered by search and rescue crews last Wednesday morning US time. Authorities said in a statement he may have fallen from a steep, high-altitude ridgeline that separates Grand Teton National Park and the Jedediah Smith Wilderness. Mr. Standish has been described by fellow hikers as competent, prepared and experienced. A fundraiser set up on behalf of Mr. Standish's family has raised more than $27,000.
0: And Laurie Daly has ended speculation about his future by stepping down as New South Wales Rugby League coach after a State of Origin series victory over Queensland. The 56-year-old has described the role as an absolute honour and privilege. Speaking on the Sky Sports Radio breakfast program that he co-hosts, Daly says it's time for someone else to take over.
6: I'm incredibly proud of what our players, coaches and staff were able to achieve together, particularly finishing with a series win. And those memories obviously will last forever. But when I accepted the role, I committed to giving it everything I had for 2 years. I did that wholeheartedly.
0: Looking at the weather for New South Wales, light showers along the southern half of the ranges and adjacent western slopes, snow falling on the alpine region above 1,000 metres and the chance of a shower in the east. Partly cloudy for Sydney, the chance of a shower or two developing this afternoon or tonight and a top of 23 degrees. It's 12:05.
7: Go G'day, welcome to the world today. For a new week, I'm Andy Park, coming to you from Gadigal Land in Sydney. Nice to be with you. This Monday, a fatal mid-air collision in Greece between two Australian-owned firefighting helicopters. And would you buy a used car with 999,000 Ks on the clock? One man's trusty work car goes under the hammer.
8: The old girl's now retired as far as I'm concerned, and she's got about 300 metres to go to get to the million mark, and I'm going to allow the purchaser to have the privilege of driving that 300 metres.
7: First, though, it's not just your imagination. House prices are officially falling across the country, and previously resilient property markets are now in decline too. Property data firm Cotality reveals July saw the largest single monthly decline in values since December 2022, with Brisbane and Adelaide joining the ranks alongside Sydney and Melbourne. Analysts point to a consecutive interest rate hike and government tax changes behind the weakness in the property market. But will the downturn last? That's the question. Catherine Gregory takes a look.
9: Shantanu Buari is about to put his Balcombe Hills home in northwestern Sydney on the market, but he's doing so rather reluctantly.
10: Does make me nervous. It doesn't make me nervous for the long term because, again, assets can go through their cycles, right? Like, so I'm not worried about value of properties in the long term.
9: His family is moving to a new home bought several years ago in another suburb. But after recently becoming redundant, Shantanu Buari is feeling the pressure to sell his current home now.
10: Which is why if I had a choice and I could hold on to the current place, I'd like to. But in the moment, being in market does make me nervous. What I'm hoping is that I'd have a job in a month's time and I wouldn't be under pressure to sell at below what I think the right value of the place is.
9: Such hesitation among vendors is increasingly widespread, according to Sydney buyer's agent Frank Russo.
11: There's very little good quality stock available, either on market or off market, and that's because vendors are anxious about launching to market in an environment like we have.
9: That environment Frank Russo is referring to is one where property values are declining. Figures from property

0: Data firm Cotality shows prices fell by 0.7% nationally for June, the largest single monthly decline in value since December 2022.
1: Some vendors who got caught out when the market turned quite sharply around Easter, when we had on the back of three interest rate rises, a lot of vendors had already committed to selling, they've already bought something else, and so they had to take a lower price, and that's where we saw the biggest market moves. We've already seen the vast majority of the market price changes already.
0: The July data shows the most notable declines were in the Brisbane and Adelaide markets, which fell by 0.6 and 0.2% respectively, meaning the downturn is widening. Jared Berg is the head of research at Cotality.
2: So these two capitals had seen remarkably strong growth over the last couple of years and up until recently had been continuing to hold up quite strongly. But we have now seen a very rapid deterioration in these two markets, really as those broader demand side trends have hit just as hard as we have seen in Sydney and Melbourne.
0: He says it's mostly due to interest rate rises and cost of living.
2: Even late last year, before the Reserve Bank started lifting rates, we saw affordability was a key constraint across most of the major capital cities. Then, of course, we've had three rate rises. We've had the impact of the Iran conflict hitting oil prices and consumer confidence. And finally, the shift in policy from the budget impacting investors.
0: One upside, Frank Russo has found, is that first home buyers looking under the $1.5 million mark are still pretty active.
1: There are less investors around, or as many as there were pre-budget. So they're getting a better run, but it's actually quite a lot of first home buyers. So yeah, there's definitely first home buyers around. There are examples of still some decent buying.
0: But property is generally cyclical. And Cotality's Jared Berg believes once interest rates come down again, prices will restore. Treasurer Jim Chalmers makes a similar point, saying rates and consumer confidence are the main factors behind the current dip, and that's not necessarily going to last.
3: It's not uncommon to see prices come off in this fashion. If you look over the past couple of decades, even if we've had over that period a period of extraordinary price growth, we've still had in that two-decade period, I think, at least seven times where prices have come off. Now, the third piece of perspective, investment in housing is a long-term investment. People don't make investments in housing from day to day or week to week, month to month. And so from time to time, you will see movements in prices like these.
0: He's also adamant the budget measures were only intended to slow price growth, not cause sudden drops in property values.
4: Catherine Gregory reporting there. Former radio broadcaster Alan Jones has faced a media scrum arriving to begin his long-awaited trial on indecent assault charges in a Sydney court. Alan Jones is on trial for indecent assault and sexual touching allegations relating to six male complainants. The 85-year-old radio veteran denies all wrongdoing. Isabel Rowe is outside the Downing Centre complex in Sydney and joins me. Isabel, Mr. Jones has really had a long wait for his day in court. Did he have anything to say on the way in?
5: He certainly has had a long wait, and no, he didn't. He was greeted by a pretty enormous media pack, as you could expect. He was asked several questions about how he's feeling, but he had nothing to say. He was ushered in pretty quickly. He's an 85-year-old man, so moves potentially a little bit slower than others, but he is upright and he was shuffled in by his lawyers. He's been sitting in the courtroom this morning, listening very patiently to what is going to be a particularly long trial.
4: And Isabel, this follows several weeks of pre-trial hearings. What have we learnt about the charges?
5: Well, during the pre-trial and the opening address from the prosecution today, we've heard in a fair amount of detail the sorts of charges that Alan Jones is dealing with. There are 22 all up. 20 are indecent assault charges and 2 are sexual touching. We've heard this morning details about complainant Jay, who was a young teenager when he first met Alan Jones. He was a promising young athlete. We heard that Alan Jones allegedly gave him a mobile phone as a gift, and then they spoke on the phone several times. Over the years, he allegedly went to Alan Jones' apartment. Mr. Jones allegedly kissed him on other occasions at his Fitzroy Falls property. It's alleged that Alan Jones touched him on the outside of his clothes, behind his clothes. At one point, Alan Jones allegedly opened his own bathrobe appearing to be naked. So was this young man.

0: Several of the charges, in fact 9 charges, relate to that complainant J. We've heard about another young man, complainant C, who he alleges was kissed several times by Alan Jones in the lift of his building, in the same car as Mr. Jones, at a lunch. He said he was sitting there next to Mr. Jones, and Mr. Jones put his hand on his thigh, and he said that he confided in friends over the years and said he became concerned about the impact of his position in the industry if he rejected the defendant. The prosecution has gone into detail about other complainants as well, alleged assaults at public events, alleged touching back in Mr. Jones's Macquarie Street apartment. The charges are all similar, and that is one of the prosecution's arguments. They will be arguing that Mr. Jones had a tendency to act on a sexual interest in younger men in particular, and that a lot of the charges relate to kissing. Some of the charges relate to things happening in a car, and that is evidence that they will be putting to the judge-only trial, that there is a pattern of behaviour here.
1: And how long will this judge-only trial last?
0: Look, it was initially set down for months up until Christmas. That was when the trial was involving more complainants and more charges. There are 6 complainants all up. We're expecting to hear from about 76 witnesses. It could still be months-long trial. Perhaps it doesn't sit every single day, but we are expecting it to be many, many weeks of evidence and witnesses.
1: That's Isabel Rowe there at the Downing Centre Court Complex in Sydney. I'm Andy Park. 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Just search for The World Today. Overseas now, and 2 Australian-owned helicopters have collided in Greece, killing 2 people. The firefighting aircraft working on a major blaze west of the capital, Athens. Wildfires continue to rage across the country, with the fire department warning the most difficult days of the Greek summer lie ahead. Here's Tanya Dendrinos.
2: In the searing heat of Apsatha, around 60 kilometres west of Athens, 2 helicopters are filmed battling a large forest fire. But as the footage continues, one can be seen flying directly below the other, onlookers capturing the moment they collide. The lower of the 2 erupting in flames and plummeting to the forest floor. The Bell helicopters are owned by Australian company McDermott Aviation, being leased to support firefighting operations in Greece. Fire Chief Vasilios Vathrakoyanis is from the Greek Fire Department.
3: 4 men were on board the 2 helicopters, 2 were Greek and 2 were foreign nationals. The 2 occupants of 1 helicopter were found alive, while the 2 in the 2nd helicopter were unconscious. They were taken to hospital where they were pronounced dead.
2: The Greek Prime Minister Kyriakos Mitsotakis confirmed it was a Danish pilot and Greek coordinator killed in the crash, expressing his sorrow for what he called a tragic accident. The British pilot and Greek coordinator on the 2nd helicopter survived. The President of the European Commission, Ursula von der Leyen, posted a tribute on social media, saying it takes a special courage to fly towards the flames so that others can be safe. As we continue to battle these fires side by side, Europe grieves with Greece and Denmark. McDermott Aviation also issued a statement offering its deepest condolences to the families, friends and colleagues of those affected and saying it's working closely with authorities as the incident is investigated. But as the firefighting fraternity grapples with the loss, the fire emergency continues, Fire Chief Vathrakoyanis issuing a warning for the days ahead.
3: The fire danger remains very high. We're facing what will likely be the most difficult days of the summer. All of our forces are on alert, and we plead with all citizens to strictly follow the authorities' instructions in the event of a fire.
2: More than 100 homes have been destroyed in the Attica region. Volunteer firefighters and local residents like Yorgos are doing what they can to help protect their villages.
4: It's not a good situation. This is extremely sad. The wind is very strong. It keeps changing direction. It's difficult to deal with. The firefighters who are trained and experienced can't control the fire. So how can we?
2: In Megara, in the region's southwest, there's growing frustration. While firefighting aircraft can be seen overhead, on the ground, some locals are using olive branches to try to stamp out the flames. 30-year-old Leonida says the situation is desperate.
5: I have 50 animals. My animals will burn and so will my property. Everything will be gone. This shouldn't be happening. We're on our own. Whatever is being done, we're doing it ourselves. I have nothing else to say. It's complete chaos. And as you can see, there are practically no firefighting trucks here. I don't know where they're operating or what they're doing.
2: Greece is the latest European nation facing dire wildfire conditions. There's been some reprieve in parts of Spain and France, allowing thousands of residents to return home after mass evacuations. But Australian expertise is still being sought. Over the weekend, the New South Wales Rural Fire Service sent aircraft and 24 aerial and ground crew to France, marking the first ever European deployment for the service.
1: Tanya Dendrinos there. US President Donald Trump says talks with Iran will take place today in a bid to reopen the Strait of Hormuz. Not for the first time, the president has threatened major strikes against Iran, but called off the imminent attack, claiming a deal to end the fighting is within reach. With the transport of oil, though, through the strait effectively blocked, there are fears that global fuel prices could rise again. But President Trump insists it's worth the economic pain if it stops Iran from building a nuclear weapon. David Sparks here.
6: It's familiar territory for US President Donald Trump. Speaking while flying on Air Force One, he confirmed that yet again he's been talked out of going through with major strikes on Iran.
7: I was asked to by Saudi Arabia, by UAE, by Qatar, and by Iran. We were all set to go, and it would have been a massive attack. And the reason they asked is I think there's a deal.
6: He insists the US attack would have been devastating.
7: We had an attack that would be the biggest attack since World War II, and it would have been disastrous for them, and they didn't want us to do it.
6: The United States and Israel's war against Iran has been going since February, and on multiple occasions, President Trump has threatened to escalate his military's bombing of Iran, only to back down, claiming a deal was close. Iran has been able to close the Strait of Hormuz by launching strikes on ships from the safety of its own territory. Donald Trump claims Iran wants to make a deal.
7: They said, we'd like to make a deal. Now, you know, I don't know what they say because a lot of times they'll say that to me and then they'll go out and say, we don't know what he's talking about. Obviously, they don't want to be attacked. And they knew the extent of the attack because they saw it forming.
6: Iran has not confirmed or even commented on President Trump's claim that it wants to make a deal with the US. There has been a flurry of diplomacy in recent days. According to Iranian state media, Iran's foreign minister held phone calls with his Saudi counterpart and Pakistan's army chief. Iranian officials say they've also held talks with Oman, which sits on the opposite side of the Strait of Hormuz. Iran's foreign ministry spokesman, Esmail Baghaei, says those talks were aimed at agreeing on a shipping route through the strait. But he emphasises things will not go back to how they were before this war began.
8: With Oman, as a coastal government, we are obligated to ensure safe shipping of ships through the Strait of Hormuz and to cooperate with each other. We need to reach a clear mechanism. The goal of these talks was that we agree on a route that both sides agree on, that it serves our interests because, look, the Hormuz Strait will in no way return to the status it was before February 28th.
6: Iran and its proxies continue with strikes not only in the Strait, but also in neighbouring countries aligned with the US. Donald Trump might be hopeful the next round of talks will be productive, but others are less optimistic. David Makovsky is with the Washington Institute and a director of the Project of Arab-Israel Relations.
9: His original hope was that they both, for their own reasons, wanted to keep the Straits of Hormuz open. But I think Iran has overplayed its hand and said, well, not only do we want to keep it open, but we want it clear that it's under our ownership, so to speak. And that's something neither Trump nor the Gulf states can accept. I'm sure there'll be mediators who will try to see if they can navigate some of the differences. But I do think we need to be ready that there is a sharp escalation.
6: Donald Trump's decision to hold off on the planned strikes had a positive impact on financial markets. Global oil prices fell by more than 4%.
1: David Sparks there. Well, while the global oil price might be falling, our holiday from fuel tax has now ended. The fuel tax or fuel excise cut took 32 cents off each litre of fuel when it was introduced back in March. The reduction was halved to 16 cents in July. So how long will it take for price rises to flow through to the Bowser? And what supply headaches because of the war in Iran still exist that might affect your next tank of fuel? Dr. Lurian DeMello is a senior lecturer in the Department of Applied Finance at Macquarie University and joins me. Dr. DeMello, the government has said it had to happen. Now it has. How do you think it will affect the fuel prices going forward?
10: Yeah, well, this morning, fuel prices have been going up very gradually. And similar to the initial adjustment, you know, prices at the independent petrol stations kind of held back for almost a week, some even longer. And eventually, you know, they did go up. But I have to say that whole tax adjustment was kind of masked by falling oil prices. So I think the big impact on petrol prices at the Bowser was more to do with, you know, oil prices going down and, of course, the refined fuel costs going down as well.
1: Do you expect any price gouging? I know the ACCC was surveilling and doing some regulatory action the first time that the prices went up. Do you think that might happen again?
10: Yeah, look, the ACCC, going back a few years, had no powers. You know, they would do this name and shame kind of type campaigns, but I'm not expecting any price gouging this time. Last time when the fuel excise was adjusted, there was a little bit of, you know, price gouging and a few petrol stations got fined, but I'm not expecting, you know, any price gouging. I mean, the reality is that the cost of fuel that's coming into Australia is costing a lot. Shipping costs have gone up. Insurance costs have gone up. So this is just a knock-on effect that unfortunately is impacting Australia.
1: Are our reserves and our supply lines in better shape than they were when the war began back in February, which obviously caused the initial oil shock?
10: Yeah, definitely. I mean, the reality of Australia running low on fuel, I mean, that was a real concern. But yeah, the fuel supplies have been quite strong. And again, going back to our main supply chains coming from Singapore and South Korea, South Korea, for example, has done a record import shipment in July. That's going over the last decade. So fuel in terms of oil coming into those major refineries is very strong. And therefore, the supply of fuel coming into Australia is strong. So it's a cost problem and not a supply problem.
1: A lot of people's attention might now turn to EVs. We had some new data over the weekend showing that Australian electric vehicle sales more than doubled since the outbreak of the war in Iran. But you say that EVs aren't the full solution for our fuel woes in this country. Why is that?
10: Yeah, look, having EVs and more EVs in Australia, it's a great achievement. But we have to keep in mind that things like diesel are used very heavily in mining, agriculture, in transportation. You know, ambulances use a lot of diesel. Even our wind generation relies on diesel as a backup. So when you look at all the fuels across, including jet fuel as well, which our airlines are dependent on, we are still very, very much dependent. And people still driving, majority of people drive petrol cars. So we might, you know, solve the problem in 3 to 5 years or 10 years time by bringing more EVs into the market, but they're still a very small proportion. So in terms of cost of living pressures and whatnot, people are still looking for petrol to fill up their vehicles.
1: Macquarie University's Dr. Lurian DeMello, I appreciate your time. Thank you.
10: Thank you, Andy.
1: Speaking of fuel, the car in this next story has certainly chewed through its fair share. An 09 Land Cruiser owned by a Victorian stock agent will go under the hammer with 999,000 kilometres on the clock. In fact, on today's diesel prices, it would have guzzled more than $225,000 worth of fuel in its lifetime. So why would someone want a car that's done the equivalent of 1,139 laps between Sydney and Melbourne? Nethma Dandenia found out.
11: If it ain't broke, don't fix it. Gary Driscoll's been driving his trusty Land Cruiser for 16 years. He figured as long as it ran, there was no need to replace it.
12: I couldn't see any sense in trading in a vehicle that was still as good as the day I drove it out the driveway in the day. So I just kept driving it.
11: And drive it he did for 999,999 kilometres. Gary Driscoll has decided now is the perfect time to sell it and let the new owner do the honours of reaching the speedo milestone.
12: That's right. Yes, the old girl's now

0: this 200 series that they know of that's reached the 1,000,000 kilometres. I went and checked on it last night, started first go and purring like a cat it was.
1: The local Toyota dealership says it's the most travelled-in car staff there have ever seen. And while it's unclear whether the odometer reading sets any official records, it's not often a four-wheel drive or any car would hit numbers that high.
2: Yeah, I mean, look, it's obviously extremely rare to get a car doing 1,000,000 kilometres.
1: Toby Hagen is the editor of automotive website Outback Travel Australia. He believes a car clocking 1,000,000 kilometres would only happen every few years at best.
2: You search the main classified sites and you can often filter by how many kilometres they've done. And the only ones I've really ever seen that are over 1,000,000 kilometres are where people have incorrectly put the odometer in there.
1: Land Cruisers have relatively short service intervals, meaning they need to be tuned every 10,000 kilometres or so. Toby Hagen believes the long service record may add to the car's value come auction.
2: So I guess there's two factors to this car in terms of the value. One is the car itself, and Land Cruisers do hold their value extremely well. So the car itself ordinarily might be worth $30,000, possibly even $35,000, somewhere around that. But that's for a car with maybe less than half those kilometres on it. So suddenly you're sort of taking, I guess, the novelty factor of having a car that's done 1,000,000 kilometres. Is someone prepared to pay for that? I'm not sure there'd be a whole lot of people lining up for that.
1: The vehicle is up for sale now, ready for its new owner to make a start on hitting the 2,000,000K mark.
3: Nethma Dandenia and Bridget Fitzgerald with that report. And that's all from the World Today team this Monday. Thanks for your company. Hope you can join me at the same time tomorrow. I'm Andy Park. Have a great afternoon.

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1: This is Afternoons with James O'Loughlin.
2: Great to have you company and welcome to the program. Coming up today, another episode of Classical As with Jen Lang from Classic FM, where she's going to investigate and explain some lesser known examples of plagiarism and perhaps even theft in the world of classical music. Also this afternoon we'll meet Australia's champion oyster shucker. How do you get into that? And after two of an episode of I Don't Get It, so if there's anything that you haven't been getting about the world, this is your opportunity to share it and have someone, because between us we know everything, explain it for you. One we've got on the ball today is, why is mould generally a bad thing? The strawberries have gone mouldy in the bin. But if the mould is on a brie or camembert cheese, for example, gobble it down. It's really yummy. That's what the outside of a brie and camembert is. It's mould. So why can you eat some moulds but not other moulds? And we also want to investigate today what happens when you bump into your doctor or your lawyer or your accountant, or maybe even your psychiatrist or psychologist or counsellor in public, or your boss in public. That's an awkward exchange, isn't it? And if you are one of those people and there are clients and subordinates bumping into you in public, do you just get sick of it? Do you like it? Anyway, we'll explore that after 1:30, but let's begin with this. This morning, the Sydney Morning Herald ran a story on its website about two firefighting helicopters owned by an Australian company colliding in midair as they fought fires west of Athens in Greece, sending one aircraft crashing to the ground. In the crash, two crew members, a Danish pilot and a Greek fire service liaison officer, were killed. On the Sydney Morning Herald's website, on their homepage, where they list all the stories, you know, your first point of contact with their website, they showed a repeating short video next to the story, 8 to 10 seconds long,

0: the two helicopters approaching each other, one from above, and the video ended just as they collided before either spun out of control. It was quite confronting. You didn't choose to view the image by clicking the story. There might have been another one within the story, but this was just on the homepage of the website. And it was quite confronting because you'd imagine what happened next, what happened to the poor people inside. And it did make me wonder where the lines are on that, how media outlets make decisions, particularly in this era of ubiquitous video, about how much video of potentially disturbing incidents should be on their homepage to, I guess, you know, lure people in to click the story and when they shouldn't do that. Tim Burrows is the publisher of media industry newsletter Mumbrella and joins us. G'day, Tim.
1: James, good afternoon to you.
0: It's quite a dilemma, this, because I understand, you know, video in an important way of selling a story, of enticing people, but there should be limits somewhere, and I guess there are always going to be differing opinions on where they are.
1: It is, and as you say, it's a judgment call, and as we look at the various sort of websites and how they've covered it today, different sites have taken different approaches. You know, for instance, I noticed that news.com.au, which is a News Corp title, they again have it on their homepage, but again with that sort of like repeating GIF, as they call them, these short videos, and they actually include the moment of the crash itself as well. Or if one looks at the ABC's own news site, that there is a video that can be played, but it doesn't play automatically, and there's a warning to the audience before they hit play. So there are definitely different judgment calls, and also depending on which part of the media, different rules about how they should address such things.
0: And it seems to me there should also be a difference between whether it's on the homepage or whether it's within the story. If you've clicked on into the story, you've kind of implicitly indicated that you're open to more content on it.
1: Yeah, I think that's a very fair point. And that's just sort of one of the things that those editors have to weigh up. After I was invited to talk to you, I had a quick chat this morning to somebody who used to be on the Australian Press Council. So that's the industry-funded body that makes the rules effectively for the governance of the commercial publications. So not the ABC, but the likes of the Sydney Morning Herald or news.com. And they have, they have a series of principles. And one of them is around what they call harm. And that includes sort of harm that could be caused by seeing something. Mm. And there's an obligation to kind of consider the impact of anything they tell or show, along with a balance of what's in the public interest to show as well. But there aren't hard and fast rules. So something like that would have been considered, you know, if somebody complained, there would need to be a complaint, it would have been considered by the press council. Chatting to the person, as I say, wasn't an adjudicator, but used to review the adjudications. His view was it probably would not be found to be in breach, but of course that's for the press council to potentially look at.
0: Yeah, interesting. I mean, you know, you've been kind of studying the media for a long time, and the existence of video goes back a long way, but the prevalence of video over the last 10 years must have skyrocketed. And you can sometimes see obvious examples of the fact that there is video available making prioritising a news story in circumstances where it ordinarily wouldn't. That is, you know, you can imagine an editorial meeting where there's a pitch of a story. Yeah, it's okay, but we've got video. Oh, okay, suddenly it's number 7.
1: Yeah, I think that's a very fair point, because I'm sure, given that there was a connection to Australia and that these helicopters were Australian owned, I'm sure it would have been covered by the news publications. But I think it's unlikely that it would be as prominently on those homepages if it wasn't for the existence of that

0: you know, that very shocking video.
1: Yeah, I'm talking to Tim Burrows about, well, it's just one of many examples, so it's probably unfair to single out the Sydney Morning Herald, who on their homepage today had a story about two helicopters owned by an Australian company colliding in midair as they fought fires west of Athens. One of them then plummeted to the ground, and they just showed repeating video, 8 to 10 seconds of the helicopters getting closer and closer, and then colliding. They didn't show after that, I guess, to their credit, but it did seem to me to be perhaps a bit much on the homepage. I could understand in the story. Our numbers, if you've got a view on this, 1-300-222-702, and the text 0467-922-702. I mean, Tim, you can complain to the press council if you want, and I'm sure that takes a little while. And do you think the system we've got for those sort of self-policing and then complaints and then sometime later perhaps some sort of consequence for it or not are adequate, best practice?
0: Do you know, I mean, my view is it's a pretty broken system, particularly in this sort of digital age, you know, where if we were looking on one of these websites, or obviously it wouldn't be video in a newspaper, but if we were making complaints about a newspaper, it would be the Australian Press Council. If we were talking about the commercial TV networks, the complaint would go to ACMA, the Australia Communications and Media Authority. And again, if it was a complaint about the ABC or SBS, it would go primarily to those organisations first.
1: Yeah.
0: So there are all of these completely different ways of addressing what could effectively be the same complaint, just depending on who the publisher or the broadcaster of it is. So that's just one example, really, of where we have a pretty old-fashioned system, really.
1: Yeah, yeah. I mean, I get, you know, the media can always say, if the media ever speaks with a collective voice, we don't make the news, we're just showing you. Our job isn't to make you feel happy, it's not to make you feel sad, it is to inform you of what's going on in the best way we possibly can. And if there is video, that is a very graphic and realistic way, you know, a picture speaks 1,000 words and all that. That's the best way of doing it. We're just, you know, don't blame us. We didn't crash the helicopters. We just reported it.
0: Yeah, look, I mean, I think that's a very fair point, James. And of course, the part that is always, you know, maybe underestimated of any publication, any newspaper or website, is the role that the editors play in curating what ends up in front of that audience. You know, arguably that's, you know, one of the most important things they do is, you know, thinking about matters of taste, thinking about understanding who their audience is and what they want and what they'll accept. So, you know, not just going to extremes, but figuring out, you know, when something will offend your audience as well as, you know, kind of entice your audience. It's that, you know, that's a really big part of the sort of editorial judgment that they should all be applying.
1: Maha says, fair point, but it's all on social media anyway. And Tom says, the Sydney Morning Herald showed the whole clip on their Instagram channel, including the helicopter crashing without any warning. And I guess the other thing you can make is, it's all very well for the ABC to jump up and down on its high horse, given it's publicly funded and isn't reliant on hits and clicks and everything else to pay the people that work there.
0: Yeah, look, that's often a criticism that's made, but at the same time, you know, it's a fair point of view. I mean, just the reactions, you know, from your audience kind of says that. You know, I guess I was slightly shocked myself to see it on one or two of the home pages, you know. So, it would have been a judgment call, I think, but you know, I guess one of the things is we're just going to see so much more video all the time that this is going to happen more and more often.
1: It's funny, we've spoken on this program about how it can be useful to take a more active role in curating how much news and what sort of news gets between your ears rather than, you know, kind of assume that you've got to consume whatever is there on the homepage.

0: edge and then complaining that, you know, the world's doomed and everything's bad. You know, we can choose what we consume. But actually when things are on, videos are on your homepage, that reduces your ability to do that, which is, you know, I guess why it caught my attention.
1: Yeah, look, I mean, it's a really good point. It's also something which does worry the news industry. So, you know, one of the kind of sort of phrases you hear a lot now from kind of worried publishers is news avoidance. And that's the thing. If people just can't face going to the websites day in and day out because it's always going to be something bleak there, then that's bad for the publishers as well. So they do worry about, you know, what happens when they're just given this sort of, you know, diet of things which are going to be upsetting. So they absolutely do weigh it up, you know, and in the end, certainly the other kind of big factor, of course, is when it comes to social media, is the algorithm, you know, the algorithm side of what we see, and in part based on our behaviour of what we've previously clicked.
0: Yeah. If you eat chocolate, you get more chocolate. Brett says, James, I generally have a news site open on my computer for most of the day. And since the increased use of GIFs on the SMH site has driven me to stop having it open, as it's just distracting and unnecessary. Thanks for the ABC for not following this trend. So, well, that's good from Brett, in that if anyone from the Sydney Morning Herald is listening, it might not be a question between ethics and commercial reality, because there may actually be people like Brett, who the more they see of this stuff are going to vote with their feet or their brain or whatever part of their body is affected. And, you know, ultimately, I guess, Tim, as always with the media, or anything really, the consumer has the power.
1: The consumer does have the power. And of course, the other thing which subtly changes that power is increasingly what the media wants people to do is to actually become a paid subscriber. And then the argument for that is that sort of does dissuade some of the worst of the kind of what they would call clickbait behaviour.
0: Yeah. Hey, Tim, thank you very much. Good to talk to you and always hear your interesting take on things like this.
1: Always a pleasure, James. Thank you.
0: Tim Burrows, publisher of media industry newsletter, Mumbrella.
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0: Lovely to have you company. Now, many of you have heard of Dungeons and Dragons role-playing board game, where there's a lot of creativity, a lot of dilemmas, decisions to be made. Personally, I would argue it's a lot more fun than Monopoly, but it's always been a bit niche. Well, perhaps no longer. Dungeons and Dragons is going through a popularity upsurge. There's even a Hollywood movie a few years ago called Dungeons and Dragons, starring no less than the great Hugh Grant himself. Alicia Warren is I didn't know there were, but there are, a professional dungeon master. Now, that's nothing sinister. She's a Dungeons and Dragons player. She's also the co-founder of Geek on a Leash, a Sydney-based business that helps connect people with game masters for various games, and joins us to talk all things Dungeons and Dragons. G'day, Alicia.
4: Hey, James. How are you doing?
0: Good. Thank you very much for coming in.
4: My pleasure.
0: When did you first get interested in this game?
4: I first played Dungeons and Dragons back in 2003 while I was in college. I was in Canberra. It was right before the Canberra bushfires. I went into a friend's house, played my first game of Dungeons and Dragons with the curtains drawn, and a few hours later we pulled the curtains back to see an orange fiery sky as the bushfires were starting to form a true emergency in the space. It was strange to be battling a dragon in my imagination one minute and then seeing literal furnaces the next.
0: So these sort of fantasy role-playing games are very, very common now, but as computer games, Dungeons and Dragons goes back for decades as a board game, right?
4: Yeah, that's right. We call it a tabletop role-playing game, and the digital versions of those that we see so often we call role-playing games. So, you know, tabletop being the sort of distinction there. We use dice and some rule books, but mostly we use our imaginations to craft a story as a group cooperatively and have a lot of fun doing so.
0: So that seems to me the point of difference. I mean, I've only played a couple of times. The first time was in the 80s, I reckon.

0: And oh, so sick of Monopoly and Canasta. And suddenly there was this game where, you know, you were placed in real dilemmas and you had to make decisions. And if you got them wrong, you'd die, but not really die. You'd just kind of maybe die. Give us an example of some of the interesting dilemmas you might face.
1: So that's an interesting one. So you can... Dungeons and Dragons will take you wherever your imagination wants to, and that's a matter of fleshing that out with the group that you're playing with. A dilemma could be you could be faced with the classic trolley problem. Are you going to save one person that is about to get flattened by an oncoming vehicle, a boulder or something, or are you going to find a way to divert the path of the hazard but potentially hurt five others in the process?
0: Right.
1: It could be something like which you might have to try and solve a riddle to be able to get out of a maze. You may be fighting an evil wizard or something like that, and you have to make the right moral choices in order to gain the magical MacGuffin that will help you finally defeat the big bad guy.
0: Or it could be as simple as, do I stand and fight or run away?
1: Exactly. Yes, yeah. Absolutely. Sometimes you're faced with a foe or an adversary that is too powerful for you and your team at the time, and you need to strategically think about whether or not it's worth having that fight or whether you can get out of it in another way.
0: So I'm talking to Dungeons & Dragons player Alicia Warren about the increasing popularity of the game Dungeons & Dragons. If you're into it, we'd love to hear from you. The number 1-300-222-702. And the text 0467-922-702. Am I right that you normally get, you know, 3, 4, 5 people, someone's in charge, you might meet every Monday night for a couple of hours? Like it goes on a bit, right?
1: Yeah, that's right. So a Dungeons & Dragons group consists of somebody who has created the framework for the story. We call them the Dungeon Master, or in other role-playing games, they would maybe be called the Game Master, the DM. Or GM for short, and then you have a few players. Everybody adds to the story themselves. It's not run in isolation, and ideally you want about 4 players to 1 dungeon master. But we will often run tables as large as sort of 6 or 7 people. I've run a game that had 13 players and me as the dungeon master. An average game runs for maybe 3 hours, and we can do an adventure in one sitting, which we call a one shot. But more often, Dungeons & Dragons is played in a series of concurrent games, which we call a campaign, where you get to really explore your character. You get to develop as an individual and as a team and build a multiple novel grade type of story with others.
0: Yeah. The big difference is you can play a game where you're active, or you can watch a movie where you're passive. I guess this, but it might be a more exciting adventure. This seems to have both doing something active like you do in a game, but also be quite maybe more in your imagination, but cinematic.
1: That's right. Yes, we refer to it as a theatre of the mind. We can bring out props and things to help us visualize what's going on. But generally what we're trying to do is use our imagination to build this story and build a world, mostly in a fantasy setting, for our characters to interact in.
0: John's on the line. Are you a player?
2: I am, and also a GM.
0: What's that again? Games Master.
2: GM, Games Master, yeah. It's an alternate term for a Dungeon Master.
1: Good on you, John.
0: Good on you. How long have you been playing for, John?
2: Since 1976.
0: Oh, would you have been an early adapter, do you think?
2: I have gone through many different editions of D&D.
0: Yes.
2: I think what is it up to now, about level 5th edition?
1: Yeah, we're in edition 5.5. They're doing variations of the 5th edition
2: right,
1: to keep it fresh.
2: That's right.
0: But were you one of the first that you knew of back in 76?
2: There were a few other players, but it wasn't certainly not as common as it is now, but yes. We originally there was a board game called Dungeon, and then from that we got on to the early D&D.
0: What do you love about it?
2: I love the versatility, the fact that, as your guest said, it's a theatre of the mind. It's like reading a book, and you don't know what what even the book's about until you actually get to the end, and then you can look back at it. And people can tell you about stories that had of a particular campaign and that various things that happened and did years ago.
0: Yeah, nice.
2: And it's just little anecdotes and whatever. It's just a way of bonding with people. It's a way of regularly meeting, engaging, using your mind.
0: Good on you, John. Mm. Thank you very much. Yeah. It's like reading a book, but being in the book.
1: Actually, that's a good way to describe it. If anybody's ever read the Choose Your Own Adventure books that were popular in the 80s and 90s when we were kids, I don't know if they still are now, Dungeons & Dragons has some elements of that, but with more flexibility.
0: Talking to Alicia Warren about Dungeons & Dragons, if you're into it, our number 1-300-222-702 and the text 0467-922-702. Chris says, what happens when a player's character is killed? My son's died and he was Devo for days. He was legit grieving for his character. Is that something that happens?
1: It does happen. It does happen a lot. People, especially if they've been playing that character for a while or put a lot of effort into crafting it, can get quite attached to their characters.
0: Yeah.
1: But the failures are as important in D&D as the successes. So we try to celebrate both. And honestly, some of the best stories I have are of the failures characters have had when they've rolled the dice poorly and their attempted outcome has not worked out for them. In the case of a character death like that, in the organizations I run, we have at one venue, we ring a big brass bell and we get the attention of everybody in the room to ask, do not ask for whom the bell tolls, alas, poor Eric the cleric has just died. And then we write out a thing called a death certificate or a certificate of critical demise.
0: Okay.
1: I age them with, you know, tea stains and put a little wax seal on them and present it to the player, usually with a description of how they died, you know, fell off the back of a giant fire-breathing duck swallowed by an eldritch dragon, something like that. So they've got something to take home to commemorate and celebrate. And if the venue's allow us, we'll put a copy up on the wall as well for people to come and see later.
0: That's nice. Someone says, my 19-year-old son and his mate spent weeks playing a quest over summer when my son hosted. He had all his dad's original books out from the 80s.
1: Amazing. It's so sweet.
0: My husband has kept a never imagining D&D would have a revival. What a proud father, I'm sure he
1: is.
0: Tom, you into it? Tom, you there? You into... Oh, Tony. Sorry, yeah. Tony. Yes, go on.
3: Hi, James. Oh, yeah. Dreadfully, dreadfully into it. Hooked. Have been for the last 5 years. I'm 78 and my husband is 84. Yeah. And we play every weekend with our son and daughter-in-law.
1: Brilliant.
0: And did they get you into it?
3: Totally. They were living here for just a while in the house with us before they moved into a flat. And he just came down one day and said, you guys want to play D&D? And I thought, oh, my God, fancy being asked. So all their friends think it's just totally bizarre that they play with the elves.
0: And Tony, who's your character?
3: Oh, I've played many characters. I've played dwarves and elves. I'm currently Catriona, who is a wolfhound master in the time of Vartha and the Court of the Round Table.
1: Oh, wow.
3: And I'm half orc and half human.
1: Brilliant.
0: Half orc.
1: Which half, the left or the right?
3: I just think it's the most wonderful game imaginable. It's wonderful for music, as the fellow before said, using your mind and just living in just other worlds. Like as we say, currently we're in a thematically stage story in Arthur's Court of the Round, you know, the knights and the Round Table.
1: Yeah, brilliant for creativity and cognition. Tony, actually, one of my most memorable players was an 86-year-old woman who came to a convention table to play a couple of years back. Didn't know what she was doing, just wanted to learn it for her young sons. She played an elf monk, and all I had to say was, imagine what you want your character to do, tell me, and I'll tell you what to roll, where to look. And she was one of the most creative players and had the best time. It was absolutely delightful. It was one of my favourite memories when I first started out as a Dungeon Master.
0: Thank you very much, Tony. Now you, being a Dungeon Master, you've actually got to write the scenario, don't you? You've got to put some thought in it. We've been talking about how it can be, you know, quite a social game, a group of people together, but the Dungeon Master's got to turn up prepared, having almost written the story. Is that difficult?
1: It depends. If you're quite creative, it won't feel difficult. I definitely have times where I'm staring at a blank page going, I need something new. What's going to go on? But usually if I just relax and let things come to me, then I can find a way to craft a story. I have occasionally had to come up with a story on the fly, which is always interesting, but I try not to do that because in preparation you have a better control of

0: the story itself.
1: Right.
0: And you can pivot a bit easier when people throw, you know, your players are going to throw curveballs at you. And you have to have some level of improvisation there.
1: So, finally, if people are interested, but they don't know anyone who plays Dungeons & Dragons, how do they get into it?
0: Well, shameless plug here, you could go to my website, www.geekonaleash.com.au, or look us up on Instagram, geekonaleash.au. We are found at various locations around Sydney, one here in Parramatta, typically on Wednesdays, under the brand, the 20-Sided Social Club. That same group meets on Tuesdays in Surry Hills. And my team of Dungeon Masters also runs Dungeons & Dragons beginner sessions on Sundays at Fortress Games in the city.
1: Okay.
0: Dungeons and Flagons.
1: Or you could just buy a kit and learn and get three people you know who, you know, have nothing to do on a quiet Monday night and get into
0: it. If you don't have the time to invest in the pre-prep or anyone who wants to be the Dungeon Master, those other options are available too. Yeah.
1: Thank you very much, Alicia. Nice to talk to you and to find out about it. Alicia Warren's a professional dungeon master. Nothing sinister there. It's just Dungeons and Dragons and Cone of Geek on Leash. Thank you very much.
0: Thank you so much, James.
1: You're on 702 ABC Sydney and 1233 ABC Newcastle. After the news, Jen Lang from Classical FM will be with us to talk about plagiarism in classical music. It is a thing. And also next hour, we will we'll meet Australia's champion oyster shucker. How do you get into that? And what happens when you bump into your GP, your counsellor, your lawyer, your dentist in public? Is it, or your boss, even worse? Is it inherently awkward? What are they thinking? Do they hate it more than anything? We'll investigate that.
2: Adam Story with ABC News. The federal government says the CSIRO has confirmed samples taken from a bird mass mortality event in South Australia's southeast on Friday have tested positive to the H5N1 strain of bird flu. It's the first bird flu mass mortality event recorded in Australia. The Federal Agriculture Minister, Julie Collins, says there are now 74 confirmed cases of bird flu in Australia, 54 in South Australia, 10 in Western Australia, 2 in New South Wales, 7 in Victoria, and 1 in Queensland. But the minister says at this stage there is no evidence of any detection of the strain in the poultry industry. Two people are in a serious condition after a building collapsed into a service station at Ultimo. Multiple ambulance units have attended the incident after reports of a building collapse. 7 people were assessed by paramedics, including a man in his 60s and another man in his 30s who were taken to hospital in a serious condition. The state's corruption watchdog has heard a key witness discuss the evidence with another person of interest before appearing at the inquiry. Former Catholic Schools New South Wales employee Robert Asaf admitted meeting lobbyist Jeremy Greenwood at a cafe after receiving a summons. He says they left their phones in a car and Mr. Greenwood tried to align their accounts before giving evidence. Mr. Asaf also told the inquiry he was branded a rat and felt pressured not to cooperate with an earlier parliamentary investigation. Australia's peak medical body has hit out at Federal Labor's gambling reforms, arguing they fall short of what's required to curb harm. The bill before Parliament will restrict wagering ads at certain times on television and radio, but it's not a blanket ban. Australian Medical Association President Danielle McMullen has told a Senate inquiry the government should go further.
3: Our position remains clear that there should be a comprehensive ban on gambling advertising during all live sport, regardless of time, platform or scheduled breaks. Partial restrictions are not enough.
2: Two Asian grocery stores in Sydney have been ordered to pay hundreds of thousands of dollars to workers they underpaid. Murray Olds has the details.
4: The Fair Work Ombudsman says Gong Grocer World Square and Gong Grocer Kingsford underpaid 146 employees by more than $700,000. The two businesses, which had common directors, failed to pay the correct hourly rates for ordinary hours, for weekend work, overtime, allowances and leave loading. Staff who worked as shop assistants and office administrators also missed out on thousands of dollars in superannuation. The two businesses have also been ordered to pay nearly $100,000 to the Commonwealth in contrition payments.
2: US President Donald Trump claims new negotiations with Iran will begin in the coming days on reopening the Strait of Hormuz and ending Tehran's nuclear ambitions. Here's Chelsea Hetherington.
5: President Trump has made the fresh claim after calling off what he said would have been massive strikes on the country.

0: 3.
1: We had an attack that would be the biggest attack since World War II.
0: In an earlier post on Truth Social, Mr. Trump said he had been asked by Iran and US allies in the Middle East to hold off on any attacks as the perimeters of a deal had been agreed. Iran says negotiations with Oman on managing traffic through the strait are in their final stages, though there's no plans for it to reopen. The US president has not yet made clear the venue for any talks with Iran, nor the potential attendees.
2: Officials in the US state of Washington have confirmed hundreds of homes have been lost to raging wildfires, warning the blazes have not yet been contained. Fires across more than 100,000 hectares have prompted widespread evacuations and power outages in the Spokane area. The Pacific Northwest is facing its worst fire season in more than 30 years. Spokane Mayor Lisa Brown says no deaths or injuries have been reported, but that could change.
3: We are still assessing the potential for lives to be lost. So to the people who are suffering right now in our region from either loss or uncertainty, everyone here, our hearts go out to you. We are here for you for the long term.
2: Meanwhile, the Greek Prime Minister has expressed his sorrow for what he's called a tragic accident after two helicopters collided, killing two people. The Australian-owned firefighting aircraft were working on a major blaze west of the capital, Athens. A Danish pilot and Greek coordinator died in the crash, while a British pilot and Greek coordinator on the second helicopter survived. Wildfires continue to rage across the country, with the department warning that the most difficult days of the Greek summer lie ahead. To the weather for New South Wales this afternoon, scattered light showers along the southern half of the ranges and adjacent western slopes. There's the chance of a shower or two in Sydney this afternoon. Headed for a sunny day tomorrow with a top of 19, and then another sunny day forecast for Wednesday, also a top of 19. That's the latest ABC News at 1:05.
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5: This is Afternoons with James O'Loughlin.
6: Great to have your company. Coming up a bit later this hour, we'll meet Australia's champion, trying to be world champion, oyster shucker. That is, she can shuck oysters, fancy way of saying open them, faster than anyone else in this country, and is going to Glasgow to try and show that she can open oysters faster than anyone else in the world. How do you get into that? And isn't it good to see an old-fashioned manual task like that not being mechanised? We'll find it. By the end of this hour, you will know everything there is to know about oyster shucking. We also want to explore the phenomenon. I bumped into my GP on the way to the train station today, and we had a nice conversation. But as I walked away, I could have not said hello, but I did say hello. I got his attention. Because I just sort of was kind of, wow, this is my GP. And I just wonder if they must hate that. We'll explore the phenomena of seeing someone who's in your professional life, your doctor, your dentist, your accountant, maybe a psychologist, counsellor, psychiatrist, maybe your boss, seeing them in the wild, in public. And is that a conversation that is inherently always awkward? It's a great pleasure now to welcome to the program Jen Lowe.
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6: Jen Lang from Classic FM, who presents Classic Laz, which is a forensic examination of all aspects of classical music. Hi, Jen.
7: Hi, James. I'm just thinking about the temptation I always experience when I'm talking to my sister-in-law, because she's a GP and I just want to load her up with all of my physical ailments. So I'll be listening for the next hour after we've finished.
6: Yeah, I know. And you also wonder, like GPs, they must have hundreds of, luckily, when I said hi to my GP, he recognised me. But say you haven't been for a few months and just go, hey, because you always remember who your doctor is, but they might not remember you.
7: No.
6: Like, sorry, did we school together?
7: Maybe if you show them the patch behind your ear.

0: Yeah, they'll be like, oh, yes, yeah, I remember you.
1: Yeah. See this scar? You did that. Yeah. So what are we're looking at plagiarism in classical music today. What inspired that?
0: It was something I was talking about with our listeners on ABC Classic earlier today with a piece that I played. But plagiarism, downright theft and misattribution, like this happens all the time in classical music. Most often it happens when composers actually borrow from themselves. So this was a real habit in the Baroque period, sort of in the 17th century. Composers would take a tune and they'd stick it on into an opera, say, and then they'd reuse that, recycle it into a later opera or maybe a different kind of work, something religious for the church or something. And that was generally okay. I mean, they're just dipping into their own sort of lucky dip of melodies and recycling them. But elsewhere, it's just been out and out theft. And it's only with like modern scholarship and research in more recent times that pieces that once upon a time thought to have been written by, you know, some of the Italian masters or even J.S. Bach, it's actually been, they've figured it out.
1: Right.
0: And Bach has been busted.
1: Bach is, even Bach, because sometimes I hear, you know, in the world of modern music, pop music, rock music, you sometimes hear something that's got a really, you think, that's a lovely. And then 3 weeks later you hear something from one of the old classical masters and you think, Wait a minute,
0: second.
1: You would have heard a lot of that, right?
0: Yeah, there is a lot of that. We don't go around crowing about it. We just quietly rest on our laurels and say, yeah, we did that first.
1: Because unlike writers, like most writers would never say, yeah, I've stolen from all the greats, but a lot of musicians do. And they say it as, yeah, of course, I've stolen from, you know, Bob Dylan. Lots of people used to say that.
0: Well, I mean, with music, you've only got a limited number of keys, a limited number of notes, and a limited combination of those notes and keys and rhythms and that sort of thing. So, and I think partly the way that music works, it goes into the brain, into a very primitive part of the brain, and it gets stuck. So I'm not saying that the composers that we've got before us today necessarily did that on purpose. And there are certain practices that sort of resulted in the wrong people being credited by things, by pieces of music that they didn't write. But it might come out on a subconscious level. You know, Bob Dylan might have just heard something when he was 12 and it popped out in a song when he was 38. You don't know.
1: Bark in a moment, but we do want to hear from you. If you, particularly if you've heard a piece of modern music that you think might have been lifted consciously or subconsciously from some of the, from one of the classical greats, a little bit of influence there, let us know. The number 0467 922 702. But we're going to begin with Bach. Now, the minuet in G major, why are we listening to this, Jay?
0: Well, I think let's just hear it first because this will trigger memories for a lot of listeners.

0: I'm not getting much from that. What should I be getting?
1: Oh, did you ever do beginner piano in your early years?
0: I did not.
1: Ah.
0: But I had three daughters who did, and I think their teacher skipped that piece.
1: Oh, okay. Well, for a lot of people, it's part of the syllabus for Suzuki exams and Australian Music Examination Board exams and that sort of thing.
0: Right.
1: Attributed once upon a time to the great Johann Sebastian Bach, the father of all the Bachs.
0: Mm.
1: A minuet in G major and played there by no less a superstar of the piano, Lang Lang, who is just a phenomenon of the instrument and music that's well beneath him in terms of a technical challenge. Mm. So that's music that turned up in a notebook, allegedly a gift by J.S. Bach to his second wife, Anna Magdalena. And that's how Bach's name kind of got attached to it. But actually, we've since figured out it was from a harpsichordist by the name of Christian Petzold. And the practice was, back in Bach's time, you couldn't photocopy, you couldn't snap a photo on your phone, you couldn't do anything other than hand copy every piece of music that you wanted a copy of. And so the theory is that Bach copied that tune, that simple little tune, into his own notebook and then gifted it to his wife. But he forgot to put the name of the original composer next to it. So for a long time, that was Bach's minuet.
0: Mm,
1: cheeky,
0: interesting.
1: Huh?
0: Well, certainly if it had been successful back then, someone would be very angry, wouldn't they?
1: Well, it was successful forever until much more recently, even when I was doing my beginner piano exams last century. It was Bach's minuet in G. It was very much attributed to him.
0: Tom says lighter shade of pale, he thinks, is influenced by the classical greats.
1: Okay.
0: We'll try and work out how and why. Someone said that when I said Bach in a moment, they thought I was throwing to a break. we're with Jen Lang. We're talking about famous cases of plagiarism in classical music and basically how musicians are influenced by other musicians, even modern musicians from other genres are influenced by the classical masters. If you've got any theories on specific pieces of modern music that might have been influenced by those from the past, let us know. Text 0467 922 702. What's next?
1: Well, I was just going to say, James, you know, the good thing about copying off of classical music is that for any modern artist, none of that stuff is under copyright anymore.
0: Yeah, right.
1: Like those dudes are dead, long gone. Mm. And so no one's really laying claim to, you know, estate royalties or anything like that. So it's you could do worse than to beef something off of something by someone from centuries ago. So the next piece we were moving to, let me just consult my little list here. All right, this is a good one.
0: Yeah.
1: Allegri's Miserere. This is a stunning piece of music. And when Allegri wrote it, he did write it, but no one else was allowed to have a copy of it. The Vatican recognised that this was something really precious and they never let it be performed outside of the walls of the Sistine Chapel

0: Well, it's beautiful, Jen.
1: It is beautiful. The Vatican did send out, I think, 3 copies of the score to other court estates around Europe, but they never included exactly what the music was. They always left out just a few key elements of, like, decoration and ornamentation, so it never sounded as splendid in anyone else's acoustic. And so there was a bit of magic, dark magic going on there. That was until young Mozart, 14 years old, goes to church of a Wednesday. Mm. I don't know why we know it was a Wednesday, but it was a Wednesday service at the Vatican in Rome at the Sistine Chapel. And he listens to this piece of music and then he walks out carrying the whole thing in his head. And he writes it down for his father later that day. And that's how they busted Allegri's Miserere out of the Sistine Chapel.
0: Right. So
1: but he stole it.
0: He stole it.
1: But he didn't
0: but did
1: put
0: he
1: his
0: put
1: name
0: it out,
1: to it.
0: He didn't put it out as his own.
1: No. It was too famous a piece by then for Mozart to try and pass it off as his own. But that's how they busted it out of the four walls of the chapel.
0: Wow, that's really interesting. We're talking to Jen Lang about plagiarism in classical music. Our text 0467 922 702. Linda, what do you think?
2: Yes, I went to a Neil Diamond concert in 1976, I think it was, and he stated up front that his song Sung Blue was borrowed from Bach or Mozart or something. Dum, dum, dum, da, da, da, da, da, dum.

0: Can you track that? Can you track that down, Jen? The
1: yeah,
0: detective?
1: Absolutely. What Make is it harder think? Next time. It's actually a Mozart piano concerto. His piano concerto number 21, and it's yeah that link. I really appreciate that Neil Diamond was like, nope, got to give credit to Mozart.
0: Yeah, and thank you, Linda. Good memory from you. We've tracked it down, and as Jen says, good on him that he fessed up in front of you all. Thanks so much for your call.
2: Yes, well it connects the classical and the modern.
0: Sure does, sure
3: Beautifully.
0: Does. Jen, is that wrong? Like, obviously, if you're going to do it, it's better to say that you've done it. It's probably not wrong, is it?
1: I don't know. I don't think so. I mean, a good melody remains a good melody. And if someone enjoys Neil Diamond's Song Sung Blue and then comes to Mozart's 21st Piano Concerto, also known as the Elvira Madigan Concerto because it was used in that Swedish film in the 1960s. If they find their way to Mozart through Neil Diamond, no one's going to object to that.
0: Yeah, yeah. You're on ABC Local Radio. We're talking about plagiarism in music. What else we got, Jen?
1: Have you got a little bit of Mozart there?
0: Yeah, we have.
1: Yeah.
0: Should we listen
1: let's hear
0: to the great man? Here it is.

0: that sound like a solid dose of Mozart to you, James?
1: Sure did.
0: Yeah, it's crisp, it's elegant, it's refined, it's balanced, it's symmetrical. It's very classical era, classical music. Mozart wrote his first symphony when he was 8 years old.
2: Wow.
0: 8 years old. If you just check like guidelines, your average 8 year old needs between 9 and 12 hours sleep, which actually doesn't leave a lot of room for composing. But Mozart did it at the age of 8. He's said to have written his second symphony at the age of 9.
1: Wow.
0: Only he didn't write his second symphony. He did write his first symphony. This is the one, yeah. This is number 2.
1: Who wrote this one?
0: His father.
1: What?
0: Yeah. It's a little bit disappointing, and this was the conversation I was having with ABC Classic.
1: I mean, I helped one of my daughters with one of her essays when she was 9.
0: Yeah. Well, I think it's probably the same sort of thing. So Mozart's father, Leopold, he was a bit of a tyrant, bit of a tiger dad, if you like, and he was trotting his admittedly genius wunderkind boy wonder around Europe at that age already. And Mozart did write his first symphony, but his father would have helped, or at least been in the background, as would his older sister, Nannerl. So, you know, take it with a grain of salt. Mozart's 41 symphonies in total. Actually, it's more like only 39 because he didn't write his symphony number 3 either.
1: Wow. That's interesting.
0: But are we going to take that away from Mozart?
1: No. Well, he did 39 pretty good ones.
0: Yeah, pretty good.
1: Are 2 and 3 considered to be the runt of the litter?
0: Yeah, I mean, you rarely hear them in concert. It's more of a sort of listening curio or a performance curio. Yeah.
1: All right, Jen, have a listen to this by Eric Carmen.
2: All by myself.

0: Now a bit of Rachmaninoff.
1: Oh, you know what, James? We need the second movement of that concerto, actually.
0: It's 10 minutes long.
1: Yeah.
0: We're cutting on the fly. Anyway, it's pretty close, isn't it, if you get to
1: it
0: the right
1: is,
0: bit.
1: If you get to the right bit, yeah. Rachmaninoff's second piano concerto, the slow movement, the Adagio. Yes, Eric Carmen's All By Myself power ballad. I mean, Rachmaninoff, it's like a power piano concerto. It's a perfect match.
0: Yeah. And it's unlike, you know, when you sample something, as happens often these days, you pay a royalty and whatever, and the original composer gets some and you get some and whatever. Mm. But this doesn't happen with the dead classical heroes.
1: Yeah, exactly. Well, Rachmaninoff's Piano Concerto was written at the turn of last century, so 1900 basically. And even when copyright houses keep sort of extending the length of their copyrights, Rachmaninoff fell out some time ago from that once upon a time, I think, 30-year length of time. Then it turned into 50 years, and I think there's a move to make copyright valid for 75 years after the composer's death. But no, Rachmaninoff fell out a little while ago.
0: I remember when I first heard this piece of music and I looked at who'd written it because I thought it was pretty good. It said traditional.
1: Trad.
0: No one knows. Yeah, who is Trad?

0: It's great. Green sleeves, of course.
1: Yeah, someone's mucking around with the tune a little bit there, though. Apologies if that's the one I sent.
0: Right.
1: Yeah, green sleeves. Jean-Pierre Rampal, well, he can probably get away with it. He's quite the famous flautist. So originally attributed to King Henry VIII. I don't know why or where that credit comes from. I mean, he was probably quite a confident individual, knowing the little about his life that I do. But the awkward thing about King Henry taking the credit for that piece is that he died around 1547, I think, and then the earliest reference to that tune actually comes from about 35 years later. So it's unlikely that he wrote it. Maybe someone working in his court, in the court of King Henry VIII.
0: Right.
1: And, you know, as a boss, you're allowed to, or at least it was probably common practice, to take credit for other people's work.
0: Yeah, yeah. Yeah, well, yeah, you know, the capitalist system and all that.
1: Well, and these days, I mean, it just means the ice cream van's in town, right?
0: Yeah, that's right. That's right. We heard on the weekend. Now, have a listen to this. This is Pachelbel's Canon.

0: It's inspired a few, Jen.
1: Well, more than a few, I think. I mean, it's ubiquitous, that piece of music. Rightly so. There's actually a canon and there's a jig. No one expects the Pachelbel jig, but countless brides and grooms walking down the aisle to that piece. The thing that's famous about it is the bass line and the harmonic progression, and it's very, very catchy and very, very comfortable. And so lots of composers and pop songs, actually, probably no greater example than Maroon 5 with that song whose name's just escaped me. Copying exactly that harmonic progression. Again, no credit required.
0: Well, what do you think? Do you pick up any similarity between that and this song, Look Back in Anger by Oasis? Slip inside the eye of your mind. Don't you know you might find a better place to play? A little bit of something.
1: Yeah, the bomb, bomb, bomb, bomb is the same bass line movement. Yep.
0: That's so interesting. I've heard read interviews with Noel Gallagher saying, yeah, you know, took stuff from the Beatles and whatever. I haven't heard him mention Pachelbel.
1: Pachelbel.
0: John's on the line. G'day, John.
2: All right. G'day, James. Look, I just wanted, being of a certain age and remembering the 60s, a pop group called The Toys copied that first Bach or non-Bach minuet with a pop song.
1: Oh, there you go.
0: What was it called?
2: The Lover's Concerto by The Toys.
0: Did it go a little something like this?

0: They did a good job, I reckon, John.
1: Oh,
0: it's good, isn't it?
2: Lounge bar.
0: Yeah. Thank you very much, John. Mary's on the line. G'day, Mary. What about you? What do you think?
3: The St. Saul C minor organ concerto, yeah. And If I Had Words.
2: Yes.
0: Okay, here's If I Had Words.

0: Yeah, thoughts, Jen?
1: If you've got Saint-Saëns lined up there, James, I know we're doing this on the fly, but it's the last movement where the organ comes in and it is exactly the same tune. And the film score to the movie of Babe features that tune really heavily. You see the three little mice singing the song If I Had Words, and then Nigel Westlake, Australian composer, did the soundtrack.

0: on, I don't know, a Verdi Requiem or something like that, something really powerful. You could turn it into a rock ballad. That's just a thought.
1: Yeah, yeah. Mm. Oh, that's very interesting. Well, look, thank you very much for that. That was fascinating.
0: A pleasure. Always a pleasure, James.
1: Great to talk to you. Jen Lang will be back with her segment Classical As in a couple of weeks.
2: We've been out on the streets.
3: 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I live at New Lambton Heights.
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1: Lovely to have you company. Don't forget I Don't Get It coming up after two. If there is anything that you don't get in the world as it exists today, share it with us after two. Between us, we know everything, and we can, someone will ring in and they'll explain it to us. For example, a couple we've got on the world today. Why can we sometimes eat mold? You wouldn't have thought that we, I mean, mold, if you see the strawberries with mold, you think, no, no, no. But a Brie or a Camembert, the encasing of them is technically mold. So why can we eat that mold but not mold on other things? That's an example of an I don't get it.
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1: And, of course, now joining listeners all around New South Wales, and it's so lovely to have your company. Coming up in a moment, the news headlines, followed by Australia's champion and potentially world champion oyster shucker, a woman who can open oysters faster than anyone else in this country. And then after that, we want to hear from you about the etiquette of meeting professional people from your life out in the wild, at the shops, for example. I bumped into my GP this morning. He was pulling in to get some petrol. I was on the way to the train station. And then I said hello, and then I thought, oh, should I have? You know, should I have just let him enjoy his life free? He must have millions of patients. Did he really want to be talking to me? Does it differ depending on what sort of professional it is? If it's your GP, but what if it's your counsellor, your psychologist or psychiatrist, your physio, your lawyer, your accountant? How do we interact with those people when we bump into them in public? And what about your boss? I mean, it's awkward enough talking to your boss at the best of times. What about when you bump into them queuing up for croissants, for example? Do you let them go ahead? All that in this half hour. First, let's get the latest news headlines. Very good afternoon, Adam Story.
5: Afternoon, James. The federal government says the CSIRO has confirmed samples taken from a bird mass mortality event in South Australia on Friday have tested positive to H5N1. It's the first bird flu mass mortality event recorded in Australia. The federal agriculture minister says there are now 74 confirmed cases of bird flu in Australia. Two people are in a serious condition after a building collapsed into a service station at Ultimo. Multiple ambulance units have attended the incident after part of the vacant building collapsed onto the Shell service station on Wattle Street. And the US and Japan have confirmed they jointly intervened last week to hold a slide in the yen to a fresh 40-year low. The intervention is the first since 2011. There'll be more news at 2 o'clock.
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4: This is 1233 ABC Newcastle.
1: Great to have you company. We want to hear from you. If you've got any thoughts on the etiquette of bumping into professional people in your life, dentist, GP, counsellor, physio, at the shops, on the bus, etc. How does it work? Should you each ignore each other? Should you, you know, say, actually, if it's your GP, this rash, I've got this rash on my arm, can you just have a quick look? And what about it if it's your boss? And we also want to hear about it from the other side. That'd be useful. If you are a GP who often has, or a accountant or a lawyer or whatever, and you bump into clients in the street, what is best practice from your point of view? How can we avoid harassing you? Our number 1300 222 702, and the text 0467 922 702. Before that, Zoe Jacobson has become the first woman to represent Australia at the World Oyster Opening Championships. Possibly you didn't even know there was one. Well, there

0: is, and it's big. She manages. She's an oyster shucker, obviously, better than anyone at it in Australia. She's going to Galway in September to take on the world's best and joins us. Hi, Zoe.
1: Good afternoon, James. How are you?
0: Good. Congratulations.
1: Ah, thank you very much.
0: How did you get into oyster shucking?
1: I was actually an oyster packer before I became a shucker. I used to work in a small factory in Tasmania, and I used to watch the oyster shuckers from afar and just think that they were so amazing, and I wanted to learn. So I annoyed them a fair bit. I asked them a few questions, like, you know, please teach me on how to do this. So, I watched and I learned, and, unfortunately there wasn't enough room for me on the shucking table at that stage. So I waited till they went home, and I basically taught myself from what I saw.
0: Right. And is there just give us your preferred method.
1: My preferred method. Yeah, so I go in by the beak of an oyster, which is the rounded edge of the oyster. You know how they look like a teardrop? Mm. So my technique is known as stabbing.
0: Okay, yeah.
1: I know, it sounds quite brutal, doesn't it? But I promise you it's not. So I go in at about a 45-degree angle with my knife at the beak end between what I call 12 and 3 o'clock on the oyster, which is usually where the adductor muscle is located.
0: Okay.
1: So I'll go in through there and flip the lid off, cut the adductor muscle, then flip the oyster over for presentation, making sure there also isn't any grit in that oyster.
0: That sounds very good. Is the Australian Championship you just won, is that just a time trial?
1: No. So it's speed, skill and presentation. So you have to shuck 30 oysters, Sydney Rock oysters, at the Narooma Oyster Festival Championship. You have to shuck 30 oysters in your final as fast as you can and present them as neatly as you can. And I did that in 2 minutes and 53 seconds and won overall.
0: And what is the weighting between speed and presentation? Like, is it 50-50, you know, 50% of the marks for the fastest, 50% for the prettiest, or how does it work?
1: So they can take off 3 seconds if you have grit in an oyster.
0: Right.
1: They can take off 5 seconds even if you've mangled the meat of the oyster.
0: Okay.
1: So it really depends on, skill and presentation.
0: So you were running at about 10 a minute, if I got my maths right, which is one every 6 seconds. Did you lose any in your 2 minutes 53 for shucking 30 oysters? Did you lose any penalty seconds?
1: Yeah, so I actually did it in 2 minutes and 50 seconds. So I did leave
0: one
1: little bit of grit in there that they found. So that was a 3 second penalty. So yeah, two minutes and 53 seconds in the end.
0: How many seconds did you win by, Zoe?
1: 13 seconds overall.
0: Comfortable.
1: Yeah, no, amazing. Yeah.
0: First time that you've won or not?
1: First time that I won in the 4 years that I've gone to Narooma Oyster Festival to compete. Yes, so I'm very new to this.
0: So when you had your run, do you all go together or do you go one after each other like the equestrian?
1: No, we go three at a time. So up on stages, there's three shuckers at a time. Usually the females go first and then the males after it. It all comes down to the fastest time.
0: So you then had a bit of a wait. I mean, did you think, I'm happy with that time, but it all depends on, then you had to wait and see how everyone else went.
1: We did, yes, that's correct. Yeah,
0: stressful.
1: Very stressful. We thought we'd just kick back, you know, behind the scenes and, you know, have a few beers until we knew the results. And, I had no idea. No idea.
0: Yeah. Is that your fastest ever for 30? Or have you done it faster?
1: For 30 Sydney Rock oysters, yes.
0: Mm.
1: See, I'm used to shucking Pacific oysters in Tasmania, so it's a completely different oyster.
0: Mm. Oh, so you had to train on some Sydney ones, I guess.
1: I did. I shucked on the day before the competition about 200 dozen oysters. So
0: hang on.
1: Practice in.
0: 200 dozen, i.e. 200 times 12, i.e. 2,400.
1: 2,400 individual oysters I shucked just before the competition. So, yes, I was pretty exhausted.
0: Did you have to pay for them?
1: No. So they have an oyster alley there. So, we go there every year and volunteer and help out, shuck as many oysters as possible for everybody coming through. Yeah.
0: Do you like oysters?
1: I do, yeah. Like, I mean, when I first started, I didn't. But I actually found an appreciation for them in the end. I mean, they're such a superfood, and we're so blessed in Australia to have such an amazing fresh product.
0: Paul says, because of my oyster opening skills, I was known as Shaka Khan. it's not bad. When's the World Championships in Galway on?
1: So that's at the end of September. Mm. So that's the oldest oyster festival in the world. And, yeah, I'll be up against the best of the best.
0: With unfamiliar oysters?
1: With unfamiliar oysters again, yes.
0: So you're going to go over.
1: That I'll be shucking a Galway Flats in Ireland, at Galway.
0: So you're going to go over early and try and find someone who needs a heck of a lot of oysters shucked?
1: Oh, yeah. I'll be definitely there, over there probably about 3 days before the competition. Mm. To help out and, get some practice.
0: I'm just worried because there'll be an influx, obviously, of shuckers into Galway and all be looking for opportunities to shuck Galway. So you better get something teed up beforehand.
1: Oh, for sure.
0: Some practice.
1: So I've been in talks with the famous, I don't know whether you've heard of him before, his name's Shucka Paddy, and he's one of the the American champions.
0: Okay.
1: Over in Galway, and he said he would help me out there and show me a few of his techniques on how to open a Galway flat. So it's going to be very interesting, and I reckon I'll be starstruck.
0: But are you? He's helping. You're competing against him, and he's going to give you tips.
1: No, not at all.
0: Or is he retired?
1: No, he's retired. So he's the MC.
0: Okay.
1: Now, but there are plenty of people there that are very happy to show you.
0: Great.
1: But when it comes to competition time, yes, they're very serious about it. So I'm told.
0: What do you get if you win?
1: Bragging rights, maybe. Who knows?
0: You don't get money or anything. It's just you can walk around saying you're the world champion.
1: I'm sure there would be something like that there.
0: You don't even know. That's so sweet. That's great.
1: Oh, it's the experience.
0: Of course
1: it is. It's going to be an amazing experience, win or lose, but I will do my best to represent Australia.
0: I hope the answer to this is no. Is oyster shucking a job that is in danger of being mechanised?
1: I'd say no. I reckon it'd be very, very hard to make it mechanised, especially at the speed that professionals can do it. I don't see a mechanical thing actually. Good. going the speed, or even the presentation.
0: Yeah.
1: As well. Yeah.
0: Zoe, it was great to talk to you. It'd be lovely to talk to you just beforehand when you're in Galway and you can talk us through the difference, you know, the local difference vis-a-vis the oysters and how you might have to adjust your technique.
1: Yes, yeah. No, it'd be my pleasure.
0: And good luck.
1: Yeah, thank you very much. I reckon I'm going to need it. It's about a 27-hour flight to Galway. I'm not very good on planes, so
0: how many oysters?
1: Very interesting.
0: How many oysters can you fit in your hand luggage, I wonder?
1: There's a point, isn't it?
0: Although you might have difficulty with the shucka. They might not like that at the security gates.
1: Yes, no, I might have to keep that under wraps, hey?
0: Yeah. Well, look, a nation's hopes ride with you.
1: Well, thank you.
0: Good luck. That's Zoe Jacobson, potential world champion, definitely Australian champion, oyster shucker. You're on 702 ABC Sydney and ABC Local Radio, Red New South Wales.
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0: Great to have your company. We want to talk now about meeting professional people in your life. In public, inspired by the fact that I bumped into my GP on the way to the train station today, had a little talk, and then afterwards said, maybe I shouldn't have, maybe I should do, you know, maybe you're not supposed to, maybe I should have just let him go. He's a professional, he's got all these, you know, obligations and whatever, millions of patients probably. So what happens? What are the rules? The rules of etiquette, really, when you bump into your accountant, your lawyer, your doctor, is it different if it's something like a counsellor or a psychiatrist? Does that put it up another level? What about if it's your boss? And if you are in any of those categories, you know, what would you like us to do? If you're a GP listening or a specialist doctor, you know, do you want someone coming up to you and saying, oh, you fixed my broken leg 6 years ago. Look at me walk now. I've still got a slight limp, but it's okay. You know, do you want that or do you just want us to walk on by and pretend we didn't see you? Let us know. 1-300-222-702. The text 0467-922-702. Mel, what happened?
4: Oh, James.
0: Yeah.
4: So I've got a good one. I was at Bondi Beach and ran into my gastroenterologist who had just done my colonoscopy.
0: And it makes it worse when are you both in your swimmers? That kind of makes it more raw,
4: yeah.
0: Doesn't it? Yeah.
4: Yes.
0: Yeah.
4: We both gave each other a knowing look. I mean, I was mortified. my tummy was in my mouth. I was like, but I tried to keep it together because even when you're at their office, you're trying to keep it together.
0: Yeah, exactly.
4: Like they've done the procedure and they're giving you the results and the talk and you just go, yes, yes, knowing exactly where they've just been.
0: Yeah.
4: So it was
0: just a look. It wasn't a high.
4: It was a smile.
0: Yes,
4: it was
0: knowing
4: a smile.
0: It's kind of nice. It's like we've got a little secret.
4: Yeah, correct.
0: Yeah.
4: He knows I know more about you than most people know.
0: Yeah.
4: That you know.
0: But also his look would have said, but I'm not going to tell anyone. I've got the oath.
4: Yes.
0: Yeah.
4: Yes. I think he was a gentleman on that front.
0: Very good, Mel. Thank you very much. We are talking about bumping into, you know, the people you consult for medical or legal or people who've found out things about you in public. And what's the etiquette there? Our number 1-300-222-702 and the text 0467-922-702. Lisa, hi. Hi, Lisa.
5: Hello.
0: Yeah, what happened?
5: So I was 8.5 months pregnant and I ran into my obstetrician in a children's playground.
0: Okay.
5: Unfortunately, I wasn't actually using him for that particular pregnancy because we had let our private health insurance for that part of things lapse and had a very awkward encounter where I had to explain why that was.
0: Right. Yeah, so you didn't try and have the conversation, both of you, without acknowledging that you were pregnant.
5: Well, it was very hard to
0: Yes.
5: But he was very gracious and very professional and completely understood it, but very awkward.
0: That is because often with medical conditions, you can't tell. Like if I was, I don't know, if I was about to go and get my heart fixed or whatever, you know, if I bumped into my old heart doctor in the playground, he wouldn't necessarily know that. But with pregnancy, it's clearly very obvious and,
5: yeah. But he was very gracious and kind, so.
0: Yeah. Oh, that's lovely. Thank you very much, Lisa. Someone says a guy I know ran into the receptionist from work at a strip club, needless to say. Needless to say, it was never mentioned. Yeah, I guess both parties had skin in the game in terms of keeping it quiet, probably a good idea. Dave, what about you?
6: Hello, Jimmy.
0: G'day.
6: Oh, strip club would have been so much better than a physio, mate. But look, I just worked I had my own practice in my house. So I lived in the suburb that I was working from, so I bump into people all the time.
0: Yeah.
6: And I think the etiquette basically is don't be a pain in the ass. Yes. So if you're walking to the train station this morning,
0: yes,
6: your GP's there,
0: yes,
6: you don't start hitting him up and going, oh, look, you know, that cream's not working, you need to give me another cream, you know. And you don't make that a 10-minute conversation. It should just be something very quick, a bit like talking about the footy, you know, how the Tigers going? Oh, pretty shit.
0: Okay, I agree with you in theory, but the problem is this. If you were my physio, we would only have one thing in common, and that would be my sore shoulder. And so it's almost natural, even though you don't want to say, oh, my shoulder's feeling, you know, even though you shouldn't. I can understand why people do.
6: Yeah, I think it also depends on the relationship you have with that person.
0: Yeah, that's true.
6: A lot of the people I've seen over many years for different things, and so look, I've treated the family, so you have a lot more in common.
0: Then you can go out into other areas. Totally understand. Thank you very much, Dave. Much appreciated. We are talking about bumping into professional people in your life, in the real world, outside there. Their consulting rooms or office or whatever it is. Our number 1-300-222-702 and the text 0467-922-702. Ross, g'day.
7: Oh, hi, James. About a year after I stopped seeing a therapist for some anxiety-related issues, I actually ran into her in the supermarket and she was pushing a pram and we had a bit of a chat and I congratulated her on having a baby and she looked very uncomfortable and just kept looking around all the time. And I thought, well, she's just a bit sort of awkward about, you know, seeing me out of professional context. Yeah. But then she said to me, I'm sorry if I seem a bit uneasy and keep looking around. She said, it's just that every time I come to the supermarket, I fear that someone's going to, you know, snatch my baby away.
0: And oh, thought, wow. Plot twist.
7: I wandered off sort of wondering whether she'd, perhaps been the best person to consult about my own irrational fears.
0: Well, some people who have them know more about them than, you know, other people. You know what I mean?
7: She's speaking from, advising from experience.
0: Gosh, that must have been quite a moment.
7: It was.
0: Yeah. Yeah. Thank you very much, for that. That's really interesting because I think, would you not agree with this, Ross, that there's doctors and accountants and lawyers and, you know, there might be some embarrassing stuff there, but perhaps therapists, psychologists, psychiatrists, it feels like there's another level of, it's a level above in some ways.
7: Yeah. Well, exactly. I mean, I do think, you know, I mean, I'm, you know, my sort of tendency to catastrophize things, and I thought, you know, I've been spending good money, you know, getting advice from this person on how to deal with such issues, and assume they don't suffer from the same things.
0: Yeah.
7: So it was quite a revelation, and little disconcerting to realize that they do. But then again, they do say all psychiatrists are mad. So,
0: but also there's many times where I've thought I've given my children good advice. And they say, well, you don't do that. And I say, well, I know I don't, but I know what's wrong with me, so I can tell how to fix it.
7: Yes, matter of what does it do as I say, not as I do.
0: Exactly. Good on you, Rod. Thank you. Sally says, we know a judge who fairly regularly, as people recognise them in restaurants or out and about, they give a friendly nod and smile, which quickly falters as they were realise they were prosecuted by this person. So they kind of work out who it was. Next is Kathy. Hi, Kathy.
8: Oh, hello.
0: What do you reckon about all this?
8: Well, I bumped into my obstetrician down at the local sailing club and I did the polite nod, and it had been quite some time. The kids were teenagers, but he'd just been doing a learn to sail course, and my two sons were the assistant sailing instructors. So I go into the sailing club and say to my sons, you know, Phil was your obstetrician and delivered you. And they were appalled. They were absolutely appalled. In fact, one of them said, that's disgusting. I thought, well, where did you think you came from?
0: Yeah. I mean, someone like, yeah, that's right. I mean, yeah. I can imagine why the image might be, oh, suddenly I'm seeing this person in a completely different way. But nonetheless, as you say, it had to be someone. Thank you very much, Kathy. Jude, hi. Hi, Jude.
9: Oh, hi.
0: Hi, go ahead.
9: Hi.
0: Yeah.
9: Well, I just texted in to say that as a teacher, you inevitably run into ex-students, even when you travel overseas.
0: Mm.
9: Hey, miss.
0: Yeah, right. Yeah.
9: And you sort of shrivel up into a little ball. And I've taught for 45 years or something, and I don't look that different, just older. So I will meet people who remember me from 35 years, 40 years ago.
0: Mm.
9: It's incredible.
0: And is it ever really nice and you want to hear what they're up to or not really?
9: Oh, I always take the time because yes. It's nice that they've remembered you.
0: Yes.
9: And, I always, first of all, I have to establish who they are because they will have changed since they were 13.
0: Yeah.
9: And, but I can place the name, like the names in my head, we'll put them in a place in the classroom and I know where they were.
0: Nice. Oh, that's good.

0: No, I'm glad you still do that, Jude. I'm glad they still be. I mean, if they didn't like you, they wouldn't bother doing it. So they must have liked you. Thank you very much for that. Ian, what about you?
1: Hi there. Yes. My wife and I have been to see Stephen Fry at State Theatre probably 9-12 months ago. And after the show, we came out and went into a convenience store before heading home just to get a bottle of water. And my cardiologist, I'd ended up in hospital after a bout of COVID with atrial fibrillation, met my cardiologist in hospital. And he came in and said, called out, "Hi, how are you, Ian?" And then I introduced him to my wife. He was very friendly. So, yeah, he's a lovely guy.
0: Yeah, nice. Oh, that's good. So it wasn't like, either he was a very good actor or he really enjoyed talking to you.
1: He followed me in and said hi after he'd been to a seminar. So it was really nice.
0: Yeah. Well, you're obviously a great guy and he wouldn't do that with all his patients. He really wanted to talk to you, Ian. Steve, hello.
2: Yeah, good afternoon, James. How are you?
0: Good. What happened to you?
2: Well, I moonlighted as a Operation Parole Officer for the tail end of my career.
0: Oh, yeah.
2: And it's always important when you have clients that you meet in the street that you treat them like you would anybody else.
0: Yeah, very good. Yeah.
2: And they responded accordingly. And I used to wait for them to acknowledge me rather than put them on the spot.
0: Yeah, good.
2: But if they acknowledge me, I just treated them like the next door neighbour or anybody else.
0: Mm. And you wouldn't be human if you didn't kind of want to know how they were going, right? And
2: particularly the ones who had gone onward and upward after our interaction professionally, they were more than keen to tell you how life had sorted out for the better, and they put procedure A, B, and C in place, and it worked for them, etc. And it was a little bit favourable for what I was doing as well.
0: Well, that must have been very satisfying because you thought, well, I was a part of that.
2: It was indeed.
0: Did you ever see others, however, where things hadn't gone so well?
2: No, unfortunately.
0: Yeah, right.
2: Unfortunately. Yeah. And some of them who just were never going to succeed because they just never had the foundations to have something to build on.
0: Yeah, you get satisfaction from the former and you've got to try and
2: You just keep giving the other people the opportunity to try and get themselves out of the hole.
0: Beautifully said, Steve. Thank you very much. Thank you very much for your call. Bill, what about you, meeting a professional person in real life?
3: Oh, yes. I don't know how they do it in hospitals, patients wandering around, doctors wandering around, they must be able to get nowhere quick. But we ran across my wife's gynecologist who we're coming out of the lift in the hospital and we had the Bonnie lad in the pram and everything. And she said, how are things going? And man said, well, not very well actually because of this breast abscess. And she goes, oh dear. And gave us a referral into emergency straight away. So that was
0: nice.
3: So you've all, good timing, I suppose.
0: But yeah, very much. Thank you. Well, yeah. Nice person. Thank you, Bill. Lindsay, go ahead. Hi,
4: me?
0: Lindsay. Yep.
4: Oh, sorry.
0: That's all right.
4: I was a teacher, and many years ago when I was still young enough to be seen in a bikini, I was at the beach one weekend and a couple of little girls from school were there. Mm-hmm. Anyway, you don't want kids really seeing you then. But on the Monday, the mother came and told me that the one of them was really upset about seeing me there because she thought I lived at school and just stayed there, stayed all here all the time getting work ready for them. Yeah. So you don't always want to be seen out of school.
0: Yeah, right. So I wonder if you ever thought, I wonder where their beds are. Well, I've never seen their beds, their lodgings. Well, I'm glad you get to leave, Lindsay, like your student. Thank you very much for that. Thank you for all your calls. I think if we can take one thing away from that, what is it? Talk to them. Be polite. If you see professionals from your life, be polite. Don't talk about the thing you saw them about. Like if it's your accountant, don't go on about how my taxes are or whatever. Talk to them about something else, but don't make it too long and then go away. Coming up after two, we'll have an episode of I Don't Get It. So today there's a couple of things we want to work out. Someone wants to know how 360-degree cameras work on cars. Someone wants to know how we can eat mold on cheese but not on other things. So they're the sort of I Don't Get It's. Yeah, so that's coming in. I just timed out to the news perfectly, a minute early. Pretty good, eh? So that allows me to give a more fulsome explanation of what I Don't Get It is. I Don't Get It is if there's something about the world you don't get, then give us a call now, 1-300-222-702, or text it in 0467-922-702. And then between all of us, we know everything. We will try and figure it out. And also, in the next hour, a special afternoon's investigation. Why do so many dads stand? That is, it has been observed that a lot of dads at clubs, in the living room, at home, when everyone else is sitting, they're standing. Why? We need to know.
5: Adam Storey with ABC News. The federal government says the CSIRO has confirmed samples taken from a bird mass mortality event in South Australia's southeast on Friday have tested positive to the H5N1 strain of bird flu. It's the first bird flu mass mortality event recorded in Australia. The Federal Agriculture Minister, Julie Collins, says there are now 74 confirmed cases of bird flu in Australia, 54 in South Australia, 10 in Western Australia, 2 in New South Wales, 7 in Victoria and 1 in Queensland. The minister says there's no evidence of any detection of the strain in the poultry industry, but says further transmission to wildlife is expected.
6: There is a risk, of course, that now this is moving in local wildlife, and some of these wildlife, including seagulls, as you would be aware, are very widespread across all Australian states and territories. They are found mostly along the coast, but can also move to inland areas. But we do expect that this disease will now spread to other species, which can also travel long distances.
5: Defence lawyers for veteran broadcaster Alan Jones have told a court rivalry and treachery are at the heart of the case against him as his historic sexual assault trial gets underway. Ethan Ricks reports.
7: Alan Jones has pleaded not guilty to 20 counts of assault with act of indecency and 2 counts of sexual touching relating to 6 complainants. The prosecution has begun laying out their case against the 85-year-old by detailing the alleged offending they say took place between 2003 and 2020. Defence barrister for Mr Jones, Gabrielle Bashir, SC opened her case, telling the court rivalry, treachery, double dealing, money, hatred, desperation, opportunism and more were at the heart of the case. She said her client had faced a trial by media and had protested his innocence from the beginning. The judge-only trial continues.
5: The assistant treasurer expects tech companies will enter agreements with Australian news outlets to pay for their journalism. Under Labor's finalised news bargaining incentive laws, tech companies that file to strike deals with at least 6 news outlets would have to pay a tax of 2.5% of their digital advertising revenue. The changes are expected to raise between $200 and $250 million a year for local journalism. Daniel Molino says unlike previous news bargaining deals, this time tech companies won't be able to opt out.
8: If they walk away, they will actually end up paying more. So there's a 50% higher rate that they will pay overall if they just decide to walk away.
5: The US president claims a deal to end the fighting in the Middle East is within reach, saying talks with Iran will happen tomorrow. Donald Trump says Middle East allies have reached an emerging deal that would include the reopening of the Strait of Hormuz. Iran's foreign minister has disputed this, saying there's no talk about reopening the crucial waterway. President Trump says he expects negotiations with Iran to resume, claiming he called off an imminent attack at the request of Gulf allies and Tehran.
9: Saudi Arabia, UAE, and by Qatar, and by Iran. We were all set to go just about at this time right now. It would have been a massive attack. But when the allies ask to call it off, you got to sort of say, well, let's see.
5: The acting US Attorney General Todd Blanche has issued a formal order terminating President Trump's $2.5 billion fund to compensate his political allies. The order came after two Republican senators threatened to block Mr. Blanche's confirmation for the permanent position to lead the Justice Department unless he put the order in writing. The Senate Judiciary Committee vote is scheduled for Tuesday local.

0: time. Firefighters in Greece are resuming their attempts to contain wildfires west of Athens. The BBC's Sarah Rainsford reports.
1: After France and Spain, now Greece is burning. The worst fire is to the west of Athens, fuelled by high temperatures, bone-dry ground and high winds. People have been evacuated and hundreds of firefighters are battling the flames. Two were killed when their helicopter was hit from behind by another and plunged to the ground. Just hours earlier, the country's prime minister had warned of the risks of flying to douse the flames in such strong winds. With fires still advancing towards Athens, he's warned of extremely difficult days ahead.
0: And around 60,000 people have been ordered to evacuate as wildfires threaten the US city of Spokane in Washington. Fire and law enforcement officials say there have been no reports of death or injuries, but they've stressed that it's in the early response effort. Australian and New Zealand crews are among 4,000 firefighters attempting to bring the fires there under control. To the weather for New South Wales, scattered light showers along the southern half of the ranges and adjacent western slopes this afternoon. There's the chance of a shower or two in Sydney. A sunny day tomorrow with a top of 19 and then a sunny day on Wednesday, also 19. 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
2: G'day, great to have you company. Sorry for the short in world terms, but on radio, very long period of silence there. We're about to have an episode of I Don't Get It. After that, we're investigating. It's a special afternoon's investigation. There have been observations that a lot of dads stand. So that is, they might stand around the house. They might, everyone's on the sofa watching a film, but the dad stands next to the sofa as if he's only there for a couple of minutes. And they've been known to do that for hours and hours on end. A dad might be at a club where everyone's having dinner, but is often standing. So we're going to do a special investigation and explain. You know when there's a group of people, but there's always someone who isn't sure and they're kind of standing and hovering around and whatever. The argument is that it's more often than not a father. Is this true or is this not? I know of at least one woman who is a notorious stand-arounder. And we're just going to investigate that whole phenomenon of being on the edge of a sitting group and not quite bringing yourself to sit and be 100% part of it, rather being seagulling, they call it in rugby union, on the edge. Half in, half out, standing, maybe legs quite wide apart, so they're lowering their height to closer of the sitting group. That after 2:30, but first an episode of... Just

I Don't Get It is our weekly exploration of modern mystery. There are mysteries all around us in the world of nature, in the world of technology, and sometimes we just take it for granted. We just don't see them. We just, you know, there they are, right in front of us, but we don't even question them. Well, when I don't get it, we do question them. So if there's anything you don't get about the world, I'll illustrate by way of example. Today, three of the I don't get it's we want to investigate are mold. So mold is generally considered a thing you should not eat. It is bad. You see mold on a vegetable and you chuck it in the bin, or at least, at the very least, cut off the moldy bit, leaving a kind of a margin for error. But in brie and camembert cheese, the mold is the kind of the cloak of the cheese. The runny bit is covered by a hard outer shell of mold that we eat. Not only do we eat, we consider it a delicacy. We go, yum. What's going on with that? Why can we eat that mold? I don't get it. Whereas we can't eat other mold. That's an example of an I don't get it. Another one is this. Why does salt that you buy have an expiry date?

0: if it's taken thousands of years for Mother Nature to make it? Why, if you take it out of the earth and put it in a jar, and then does suddenly its lifespan shrink? So that's another I don't get. And the third one today is someone doesn't get how 360-degree cameras work. So you know those cameras that I guess Google Maps, you know, they seem to go right round. I mean, I always assume they were just like 10 photos and the camera rotates, maybe even just five, camera rotates after each one and then they tape them all together, but maybe that's wrong. So if you can help us with any of those or you have an I don't get it yourself, please let us know. The number 1-300-222-702 and the text 0467-922-702. Andrew, what don't you get?
1: Every time you see King Charles in his military uniform, he's got a whole line of medals. I just don't understand what he's got his medals for. Like, he's never been in a war or anything, I don't think.
0: Well, his sons were in the army or the navy or the air force or something for a little while. Maybe he was. Did his mother used to wear medals? Do you recall?
1: Oh, I didn't pay much attention to his mother.
0: I think we would have noticed if Queen Elizabeth II had been wearing medals. That is interesting. What are they for? Because
1: he's got a long line of them, a whole chest full.
0: A whole chest, so what, be about a dozen?
1: Yeah, in his red uniform, when he wears his red military uniform.
0: Apparently Queen Elizabeth II did wear military uniforms and service ribbons and medals primarily during her well, and what says here, primarily, I'm just reading this off the internet, during her wartime service in World War II, but serving as what, I wonder. So, yeah, very interesting. The medals specifically, but the whole relationship between the royal family and military service is up for question here. Thank you very much, Andrew. If you can help us with that, then let us know on 1-300-222-702 or the text 0467-922-702. Here's more of an I don't get it about human behaviour from Jeff. I don't get why when you get into a lift, no one talks. Everyone just looks straight ahead. Is that a law? I think if you're in a lift with a friend, it's natural to talk. But when you're in a lift with strangers, I sometimes try a bit of small talk, but only if there's like one or two people in the lift. If there's five or six in the lift, it feels a little bit intimidating to just, you know, just saying, okay, I'm leading the conversation here. If there's just one of you and you're going away, like we're about 40 seconds in the lift here at Parramatta either way, feels longer, and there's just one other person, you might say, having a good day, I think. But a big group, that would feel, who am I? Who am I to be starting it? So a bit other theories welcomed. 1-300-222-702 and the text 0467-922-702. So the items we've got about mold on camembert and brie. Why is it okay to eat when mold is generally not okay to eat? Number two, how do 360-degree cameras work? They go right round. Salt, why do they have a use-by date? Or a best before date or something like that when they've been, you know, around for a long, it's been around for a long time in nature. Andrew wants to know why King Charles has all those medals. What did he do to deserve them? I mean, you shouldn't get them just because you're the heir to the royal, you know, to the throne. That's just an accident of birth. You shouldn't get a medal for that, in my opinion. Jeff wants to know why people don't talk to each other in lifts. The number 1-300-222-702, the text 0467-922-702. Someone said the Queen served in a woman's auxiliary force servicing vehicles. Lynn says that in World War II. Did she really? Well, good on her. She and other members of royal families receive medals in an honorary role, says someone. Really? I mean, shouldn't we all get them then? In an honorary role. Queen Elizabeth II drove ambulances during the war, hence her love of driving and the mechanical knowledge, said Janine. I mean, did other people who drove ambulances get a medal? I wonder. I'm just saying it should be equal, you know, that you shouldn't, the bar should not be lower because you're a royal. Peter, what did you get?
2: G'day, James. To paraphrase Jerry Seinfeld, what's the deal with Windows updates? Yeah. I mean, why haven't they figured out a way to do these updates in the background rather than having to take over your whole computer for an extended level of time? It's, you know, why can't they just do it while the computer's off or something? I mean, and what's with the percentages they keep telling you? It'll go from 0% to 98% in about 30 seconds and then sit at 98% for half an hour. And then you're thinking, come on.
0: That's so true. And I mean, there aren't many other things. I'm trying to think of an analogy where if there's some new, like if someone gives me a new shirt, I don't have to go to sleep before I can put it on. You know, like why do they have to restart? Can't they just be
2: exactly.
0: In there?
2: Exactly.
0: Yeah.
2: Exactly. Can't they have some sort of thing going in the background that's updating it without having to disturb me on my computer? I don't get it.
0: Yeah, that's a really good one. We'll try and find that. So Windows updates, why do you have to go to sleep? Why does it have to go to sleep? Why does the percentage thing not really work, etc.? Sarah, why don't you think we talk in lifts, or do we?
3: Well, I think the reason is the only thing that changes when you're outside the lift to inside the lift is your proxemics or your close personal space to the other people. Mm. And I think it sends you in one of two directions. You're either standing as close as you would to a friend, and even though it's a perfect stranger, it might inspire you to chat to them as if they are a friend, even if they're not. Mm. Or that close proxemics becomes really uncomfortable where all conversation or other forms of communication shut down.
0: Yes.
3: Eye contact, body language, conversation, and we just wait till they're a bit further away from us and we get comfortable again.
0: And an example of that would be a peak hour train. You know, standing room only, people are right next to each other trying as hard as they can to ignore each other.
3: Exactly. Or they might turn to the person and say, yeah, it's packed in here, isn't it?
0: Yeah.
3: A bit of a chat. Like if we're standing this close, we might as well have a chat.
0: Would you say, Sarah, you're more likely, like me, to have a chat to a lift if it's, you know, just you and one other person?
3: Oh, I'm a chatter, for sure.
0: Oh, yeah?
3: I'll turn and, yeah.
0: What would be your limit? Like I'd say I would if there's two that I don't know, three and above I'm probably not going to. What about you?
3: Yeah, I've never thought of that, but I think you're right. The more people, the less inclined I am to chat. But, I think beyond three and I'd be waiting for someone else to start.
0: I think it's a variation on the rule that in the smaller the town, the more likely people are to say hello in the street.
3: 100%.
0: Mm. It's a sub-variant of that.
3: Yeah, because you're likely to see them again. Whereas in a big city, you probably never see them again.
0: And also they're just happy to see someone. Whereas in the middle of Sydney, you're just saying, oh, I wish they'd all, there's so many of them. Too many of them.
3: I'll talk to the next one, not this one.
0: Yeah. Thank you, Sarah. Great thought. Just don't get this world. Great to have your company on I Don't Get It. These are some of the questions we are grappling with today. We'd love your help. One is, why can you eat mould on camembert or brie but not on other things? The next one is, how does a 360-degree camera work? Also in I Don't Get It, why do jars of I Don't Get It have a use-by date when salt isn't going to go off, as far as I know? Andrew wants to know why King Charles has all those medals. What did he do to deserve them? Jeff wants to know why no one talks in lifts, and we've explored that to some degree. And Peter wants to know why Windows updates take so long, why they can't happen in the background, why you have to shut down your computer for them to actually, you know, work. Why is that? And why the percentage, 14% done, 28% done, is so inaccurate as might as well be random. You know, it'll stick on 37% for 3 minutes and leap up to 99%. So if you can help with any of them, or you've got an I Don't Get It yourself, the number 1-300-222-702 or the text 0467-922-702. Leonie, do you know about King Charles's medals?
4: I did look them up once before because there's one that he wears that's quite spectacular looking. and it's actually from New Zealand. It has a very fancy black, white and red ribbon with a like a flower medal, I suppose.
0: Right.
4: That is, just look at, Order of New Zealand, New Zealand Order of Merit, the Queen's Service Order. But he was in the Navy in the 70s and did command a few different ships.
0: Okay.
4: So it'd be something to do with that. But and some medals too, because I looked, I've seen Harry and William with a medal, and some of them are jubilees of the Queen. So they were awarded medals then. So no doubt some of them are just...
0: What does that mean? Jubilee, like the Queen's Jubilee?
4: So like when the Queen's Jubilee, so 50 years or 60 years on the throne.
0: But why should someone, like, say I hosted this show for 50 years, should my grandson get a medal? Wouldn't have thought so.
4: I don't know. I don't think so. But yeah. I'm not saying that they deserve all the medals, but that's what they are.
0: Don't shoot the messenger, says Leonie.
4: Yeah, exactly.
0: Got it.
4: I just, and a lot of them are like from Sovereign of the Order of the Merit of the Bahamas. Like,
0: wow.
4: How nice.
0: Yeah, people currying favour, I guess. Like yeah. Okay. Thank you, Leonie. It certainly does seem like the bar to getting a medal if you're in the royal family is a little bit lower than for you or I. Nonetheless, I've never been in the armed forces. I don't deserve one. So I think we've more or less sorted out that. Martin says, when I enter a lift, especially when it's quite full, I greet everyone with simple eye contact and hello. It's very nice. Then I suppose you're wondering why I gathered you here today. That's really good. If nobody responds and I say, tough crowd today, Martin. That's great, Martin. And I love that it seems like you do that a lot and you haven't got sick of it because it'd be. I love doing a joke that you've done a lot and you're almost playing into the awkwardness of it. I very much admire you. I'm tempted to give it a crack tomorrow morning if that's not breach copyright. This is I Don't Get It. Help us with mold. Why can you eat camembert and brie on mold? We need to sort that out in the next 8 minutes. We need someone to tell us about Windows updates and why they're so cumbersome and you have to restart. We need someone to tell us how 360-degree cameras works between us all. We know all this. I think we've sorted out King Charles and his medals. But anyone else who's got more on talking in lifts, I think it's a very interesting topic too. So your observations, welcome. The number 1-300-222-702 and the text 0467-922-702. Here we go. In Mona, Tasmania, the cutting edge art gallery there, they have a round elevator. So people are looking at each other. They also talk to you, which was quite out of character. That's from Jeff. I see. So if it's round, I guess so. Does anyone face the middle though? Do they? See, often what happens in lift, people don't face each other, do they? They face straight ahead. So we don't like to bother Gary Kennedy more than, he's going to be in on Thursday to talk about some very interesting things. But because none of us could work out about eating moldy cheese, Gary joins us. Thank you, Gary.
5: In advance.
0: So the I don't get it is, why is mold generally to be avoided as something you eat on your strawberries, for example, but embraced on brie or camembert where the mold is the outer covering?
5: The simple answer to it is there's lots of different molds, like there's lots of different plants. Right. And some plants are poisonous if you eat them and some plants we can eat. So when it comes to molds, some molds are poisonous and we don't eat them and some molds are safe and we can eat those.
0: Okay. And are most, it feels like they've got a bad reputation. Are most of them unsafe? Is it a minority that are okay to eat?
5: It is a minority it's a minority of plants that we eat as well. It's a minority of safe ones. And, thousands of years ago, two people decide, will we eat that mould or not? One did and died, and the other one thought, well, I'm not going to eat that mould again. That's sort of how they worked it out.
0: Yeah, interesting. And Judy has a theory about why salt needs a use-by date. Judy says all foodstuffs, including water, need a use-by date. I know we talked about water recently, but is it the same with salt?
5: It's not a use-by date. It should be a best-before date because use-by is food safety and salt will, you know, it lasts thousands of years. You put a best-before date on it for two reasons. It's a bit like we had discussions on bottled water. There's two reasons salt will have a best-before date on it. One of it, sometimes it does clump and go rock hard, so it is best-before. It's because under the laws in Australia, you must put a date code on it for recall. So if there is a problem with the salt, people at home know which dates are affected and they can take it back for a refund or throw it away.
0: Thank you very much, Gary. Now, you're going to be in on Thursday at 2. Yep. A quick sneak peek, a preview, a teaser, if you like. I'm excited that in England they've banned energy drinks for, is it under 16s?
5: Yes, under 16-year-olds can't have energy drinks anymore.
0: Oh, that's interesting. We'll find out why and we'll find out the pros and cons. So look forward to talking to you then. Thanks, Gary.
5: Speak to you then.
0: Gary Kendi, food scientist, food safety consultant and regular guest on this program every second Thursday at 2 o'clock. He'll be in this Thursday. Paul, can you tell us about how do you know about the Windows updates and why you have to turn off your computer for them to work?
6: Well, the presumption is that they are updating parts of the operating system, which is permanently running in memory, and each of these pieces has a certain size. If they modify the size, they can't just shove it back in the same place. They have to refit everything together. Now, okay. not all operating systems have that limitation. For example, the Linux system seems to update much more nicely.
0: What about the fact that the percentage updated, you know, 18% for ages and jumps to 58%? Why does that seem so random and non-mathematical?
6: Well, the answer is that the system can't actually predict how long it takes to do each of the actions because they just haven't got it sorted out well enough to do that. So it gives an estimate of every little piece, and if one of the pieces doesn't match up, well, it ends up being quite different amount of time.
0: So would it be better if rather than trash their reputation as accurate measurers of percentages, they just didn't have that?
6: Oh, you figure.
0: Okay, good. It's a great. Now, you can also tell us how 360 cameras work under sample.
6: Well, in general, we did have the real estate agent round recently doing a 360 survey on a unit, and the camera that they were using, you put it there, you hit the button, and it slowly rotates.
0: Okay.
6: So it only has to take a vertical strip all the way through. But the other ones, like the Google Street View cameras, if you've seen them go past, their camera has about 8 or 10 lenses all around, and it takes separate pictures and the software stitches them together because you can get software specifically to do that.
0: Oh, very good. Paul, that was great. You answered 3 questions. We should put you on retainer. Yeah, go on.
6: Usually a bit busy in the daytime, frankly. Well, that happens to be lunch break.
0: Thank you very much. Expect a call 2:25 next Monday if we don't sort everything out. Lovely to talk to you. David, have you got something to add to the computer updates?
7: Hi, James. I've got a theory. My theory is the programmer who estimated the time required on the Windows updates is the same guy who programmed the time left on the washing machine cycle. So you look at that... It's like 6 minutes, and then you come back in 6 minutes, and it says 12 minutes, and then you come back, and it says 2 minutes, and it takes 30 minutes.
0: Yeah. That's a good theory. I'm sure there would be others we can add to that, don't you think?
7: I mean, it's the washing machine does my head in.
0: Yeah. I would also add managing directors at conferences. I'm just going to talk for a couple of minutes. Anyway, if anyone else has got any ideas of things or even people that inaccurately estimate time, let us know. 0467 922 702 or the number 1300 222 702. You might have created something there. People are saying, oh, yeah, I'll just be 3 minutes sooner. So that's I don't get it. I think we have sorted out, Gary Kennedy sorted out for us, there's moulds you can

0: Bandages seem to have been sorted out too. But if anyone else knows, has no things that are terrible at estimating time. So far we've got washing machines. So far we've got Windows updates. We've also got often managing directors of companies when they say how long they're going to speak to at conferences. Any more thoughts on that? 0467 922 702 is the text or the phone number 1300 222 702. It's coming up to 2:30. Let's get the very latest news headlines with Adam Storey.
1: Thanks, James. Two people are in a serious condition after a building collapsed onto a service station at Ultimo in Sydney. Multiple ambulance units have attended the incident after part of the vacant building collapsed onto the Shell service station on Wattle Street. Defence lawyers for veteran broadcaster Alan Jones have told a court rivalry and treachery are at the heart of the case against him as his historic sexual assault trial gets underway. Jones has pleaded not guilty to 20 counts of assault with acts of indecency and 2 counts of sexual touching relating to 6 complainants. And the federal government has confirmed the first bird mass mortality event from H5 bird flu in Australia. Testing taken from a group of sick and dead birds in South Australia's southeast has returned positive results. There are now 74 confirmed cases of the strain across the country, including 54 in South Australia. There'll be more news at 3 o'clock.
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0: Other things that are bad at estimating time, apart from Windows updates. Someone says, Clint says, my estimation on the time I'll be home from the pub is usually very inaccurate. Someone suggests Uber wait times. Someone says, I'm just wondering whether your caller bought his gaslighting washing machine from, or where he bought his gaslighting washing machine from. Most washing machines are pretty good at predicting how long they have left. Washing machine time remaining depends on water flow, says someone, which can vary from machine to machine. That's why it's an estimate. Well, that's good. That's very, very interesting. Now, Hannah is here because, Hannah, you have launched a special afternoons investigation. Prompted by... what? What is it and what prompted?
5: Prompted by, I was at the Bolo yesterday with some friends and they have a baby that's 2 now.
0: Yeah.
5: And the dad, I noticed, he didn't sit down once. He was like 8 standing up, talked to us standing up. Not once did he ever sit down.
0: You were all sitting?
5: Yeah, yeah, yeah. We were all sitting and he was standing for
0: keeping an eye on the baby? Or
5: yeah,
0: more
5: yeah, but
0: than
5: even when
0: necessary.
5: The baby was sitting down and eating with us,
0: okay,
5: he was still up and about walking around. And I was like, oh, my God, my dad does this too. My dad loves to just stand. So, like, you'll be in the back room watching the telly and he'll come out and he'll just stand there, hover in the background watching. And I'll be like, please, you're stressing me out. Just sit down, stop hovering.
0: Right.
5: For God's sake.
0: But he would perhaps say he's just dipping in. He's not going to stay for the whole
5: show. Maybe, but then why does he stay for the whole show?
0: Oh, he does stay for the whole show.
5: Tell me why. And I was just like, I think it's a dad thing. Dads love to stand.
0: I've been known to do it. And I've been thinking about this. When I do it, if the girls are watching, say some reality thing, and I think, oh, that's beneath me. But then I go and have a quick look and I get strangely compelled to it. But I don't want to sit down because that would prove that. So what I do is I widen my legs.
5: Yes.
0: So I actually, have you seen that?
5: Yes.
0: So you actually come down so you're closer to their height, but you're still not
5: It's actually infuriating. So I'm launching this investigation, afternoon's investigation, into why dads in particular love to stand. They're addicted to standing.
0: Okay. Well, we want to hear from you if you've got anything to add to this investigation. We'll be interviewing all witnesses. I would say that my wife does it as well.
5: Okay. That's unique.
0: Sometimes when I'm watching something with the girls and she'll just drift over and I think she – I think rather than adopt the wide leg stance,

0: she leans against the wall. But it's a way of kind of being halfway between just standing there and being part of the gang. You know what I mean?
1: I do know what you mean.
0: Yeah. But you think it's mainly dads?
1: I do think it's a unique thing. It's particularly a dad thing.
0: Okay. Yes. Well, I know Alistair's got something to add. Thank you very much, Hannah. So that is the investigation that we are opening right now on the afternoon's program. Why do dads love to stand? Is it dads? Is that an unfair rap? Why do people like to stand? What do you – see, I remember when I had young kids, I used to go to like dinner parties with – four couples, and they were kind of, you know, 5 or 6 o'clock early. And that I would kind of like not being trapped in there sitting with the other parents and just kind of hovering amongst the kids, then coming back. Maybe it's just the short attention stand. Let me know what you think. The number 1-300-222-702, the text 0467-922. Paul's weighed in. As a man gets older, it's harder to get up again. Yeah. Preach. Someone says men, particularly husbands, stand because the moment you sit, you are seen as idle. Women, particularly wives, see this idleness as a sign that you need a job chore, etc., and in a flash will create some obscure thing to do to better utilize your time. Uncannily, these women may not be in the same room at the time. You may even be in the shed. They can tell using some intuitive power they have to detect momentary idleness and immediately more to correct this behavior. That's interesting. The texter doesn't put their name to it. I'm pretty confident they're male. Mel, what do you think about this? Why do men stand?
2: Oh, good day, James.
0: Yeah.
2: It's a survival technique. Mm. A case of a rolling stone gathers no moss. I'm just not a chatter, and to get caught in a conversation when you sit down and get caught in that conversation, it's like to stand on the fringe
0: and
2: be able to make a quick getaway if needed.
0: I do like that because so often you go in with start a conversation, and then you're so right. You're trapped and you can't get away, and you have to spill your drink on the floor to make an excuse. So that does make sense. Yeah. Yeah.
2: Yep.
0: Thank you very much for your contribution. Any other thoughts, welcome. 1-300-222-702 is the number. The text 0467-922-702. Someone says, like meerkats, dads need to stand to survey the threat landscape. Producer Alistair, you have a contribution?
3: Yeah. Classic dad standing behaviour is they'll start watching a movie and they'll stand there for 3 whole hours with their hands on their hip just going, wow, this is a fantastic movie. When we were talking about this in our meeting, I instantly remembered a time that my old housemate Tim and I, when we were teenagers, watched Silence of the Lambs on free-to-air TV.
0: Right.
3: Tim's dad, Brett, one of the great guys of all time. Shout-outs, Brett. He came into the room just as the credits were starting. Hands on hips, went, oh, wow, boys, bloody great movie. This is a fantastic movie. And just stood maybe, I don't know, 3 meters from the TV
0: right.
3: the whole time with his hands on his hips for 3 hours.
0: Was there room for him? Was he invited to join you?
3: There were many couches. We said, come on, Brett, take a load off. Come and join us. And he was like, nah, boys, I'll just be here for a minute or two. And for 3 hours, he stood there in front of the TV with his hands on his hip going.
0: Commercial network, I'm assuming. So during the ads, did he drift away?
3: No. He would just turn to us and go, wowee, what a great movie, boys. And 20-something years later, Tim and I can see each other and go, wow, what a great movie, boys. And we know instantly we're talking about the time that Tim's dad just stood there watching Silence of the Lambs interjecting, bloody great movie, lads, every 15 minutes.
0: Interesting. Okay, thank you, Alistair. So it does seem, is it a dad's thing? Are there women who stand? A couple of people have suggested the dads are surveying threats. What do you think? Steve, what do you think about this?
4: Yeah, okay. Well, I'm 67, and my dad's generation did the same thing. When men hang out together, we generally stand. Yeah. If you go to the footy, you'll see the men standing. And I just think it's a man-dominant thing that you're just used to being at eye height. And we just don't like to be below it.
0: Yeah.
4: And we don't even know we're doing it. It's just

0: the way we are.
1: It might be just one of those deep instincts that we don't, we didn't choose to have, we just have.
0: I think so too. And if women stand, then I would suggest that they're very strong women. Grab them, grab one of them.
1: Mm, okay, thank you. Thank you for that advice. We are to, why do men stand? Often in situations where it'd be, you'd think, easier, perhaps even more social to sit. Does this happen in your life or somewhere? Are you a standing woman? The 1-300-222-702 is the number. The text 0467-922-702. Dads love to stand, but also, says someone, they love to stand in the sun when they talk. Mark, what do you think?
2: I reckon it's bred into us.
1: Do you? Yeah. Okay.
2: In our genes, like when we were cavemen, we were there to protect the tribe. And as a father, that's your first duty, is to look after your kids and your missus and all that stuff. I think it's just bred into us. So we're standing there ready to act.
1: Just in case. I mean, they. Just in case. We should be thanked, I suppose. Like, instead of, why don't you sit down on the couch? It's like, thank you for being the first responders for any potential emergency. Yeah.
2: It should be, thank you. Would you like a beer?
1: Yeah. And you would say, well, no, obviously, if there is an emergency, I don't want my senses dulled by alcohol.
2: I want a beer on the top of my game. That's
1: exactly. Thank you. Thank you, Mark. Rob, speaking as a father of two daughters, I understand.
3: Hello. How are you going, James?
1: Very good, thank you.
3: Hey, as a father of two daughters and a very emotional father of two daughters, because they're grown up beyond made successes of their lives, but I know when they're in the lounge room, and they're talking, they may be talking to their mother. It's a way of being there but not being there. So you sort of you're present.
1: Yeah. You're kind of lurking on the outskirts, pretending you're doing something else. Oh, Rod's gone, I think. But it's a good comment. You're there without being there. You know, you're not intruding. This might be a conversation, you know, for women. But I'm just kind of there, just maybe whittling with your pocket knife and a bit of wood. Don't mind me. I'm just whittling, just kind of listening, being part of it. Rod, what do you think?
4: Well, I like to, just wander in, mosey on in, and just stand there. But I've started lately to combine it with drying up the dishes. So the girls are all sitting there watching telly, and I'm drying up. And I come wandering in, and they go, "Oh, he's multitasking."
1: So would you wander in with one plate and one tea towel, and very slowly?
4: Yeah. I'm wandering, drying up. Yeah. I may even bring something smaller and just ridiculous. I could totally dry before I even get there.
1: And how long might you stay there holding your plate and tea towel for?
4: Probably till the next. Like, it depends what sort of movie it is, but the next sort of, scene or something like that. I don't even know what attracts me in there in the first place. I might just hear something and go, "Oh, I wonder what they're watching," or, head in there and check it out. But, multitasking has become the go-to,
1: It is funny.
4: Point.
1: I mean, I kind of like it because I often wander into one of my daughter's rooms and then I'm just hoping, like, some great social bonding fun time will erupt. But they're like reading or watching something, and like, "Hi, how you going?" They're like, "Yeah, fine." And then it's at times like those I wish I had a plate and a tea towel. So that I had some.
4: You're doing something. You're busy doing something. Aren't
1: I really hope they've got like an empty glass in there. Oh, I just come into that glass so I can wash it, and then I'll bring it back when I'm drying it. Yeah. Thank you, Rod.
4: All right.
1: Good on you, mate. We are talking about, Hannah observed this, and I was skeptical, but it seems to be true. It's a special afternoon show investigation into why so many men stand. We haven't heard from any standing women yet. They are very welcome to join the conversation, the number, or sitting men, for that matter. 1-300-222-702 is the number, and the text 0467-922-702. Mark, what would you like to add?
5: G'day, James. Men do their best talking when they're standing up. And I remember hearing once on the radio, it could have been on ABC, that like men's

0: up groups, like men's sheds, and they're standing around maybe doing, holding something or fixing something with their hands, because men won't necessarily feel less comfortable looking in the eye. But if you put them around a table with tools and paints and screwdrivers, then they'll more likely go, all right, well, I'll tell you the whole freaking story because, you know, they're just feeling it's just a more comfortable way for them to do it. Yes.
1: That's so true. My wife came back from having coffee with a friend the other day. And I said, oh, what was I? How many of you? And she said, oh, just the two of us. I said, really? Two of you? Like for now at a table sitting looking at you. Wasn't that awkward? She said, no, it was great. So, yeah, I think that's right. We do often feel like a bit of pressure in those circumstances. Mm. Yeah. Thank you very much, Mark. Christine. The phone stopped working. There we go. I think it's working now. Seriously, the phones are going a bit haywire, but I think they're going to be all right now. Christine, hi.
2: Hi, how are you going?
1: Good. What did you want to say?
2: Well, in discussion with my husband, the reason he stands and waits until I acknowledge him coming into the room and then I wait till he starts to sit down, his knees are bent, his butt's still on the seat, and I'll go, oh, can you please just go get this for me? Or I need the channel changer, or could you do this? So he just waits standing now. That's the only reason why he stands in a room.
1: What? So to serve your needs?
2: Sorry?
1: Well, to take care of you.
2: Yes, yes.
1: Gosh.
2: So he can actually sit down for a long period of time instead of getting up, down, up, down, up, down, up, down.
1: Right.
2: Yes.
1: Okay. Well, and that's working for both of you, you think, more or less?
3: No, not really.
2: That's my husband.
1: I guess, yeah. Christine's husband, how would you like, you know, are there any changes you'd like to propose?
3: My own room that I can sit in.
1: Yeah. Christine, any thoughts on allowing that?
2: Well, he can go to the bedroom and actually lie down and watch the television, but if he comes into the lounge room, my dog and I have this process that we don't get up unless we need something, and if Jamie's there standing, well, hey, just get him to do it. It's fine.
1: Wow. Okay. Well, Christine's husband, you sounds like you're a very tolerant, kind, helpful person.
3: Yeah, we all just got to get along, mate.
1: Lovely. Look, if you ever get sick of him, Christine, I'm sure there are many others who would love that.
2: I'm absolutely sure. Yes.
1: Yeah, you're both very lucky. Thank you very much, Christine. That was lovely. John, are you a dad?
4: Jane?
1: Are you a daddy stands?
4: No, definitely. And I'm a dad, granddad now, but I sit.
1: Okay.
4: That's why humankind invented chairs, seats, sofas to sit down. And any chance I can get to take the weight off my feet, I will take it. In fact, there's nothing better. I like, you know, doing long distance drives in my car. I think I spoke to you and Peter Harris about it a few weeks ago.
1: Yeah.
4: I like, you know, getting in the car and stopping as little as possible and just getting to the other end.
1: Just doing a whole lot of
4: sitting down. Absolutely.
1: Are there any?
4: I don't mind walking around out when I finish, but you know, if there's a chair there, I'm going to take it.
1: Are there any chronic standers in your life?
4: Not that I know of.
1: Okay.
4: No. I think yeah.
1: Well, you seem like a very evolved. I mean, the prevailing wisdom is it's something deep. You know, deep down from prehistoric times, so it feels like you're a very evolved male.
4: No, absolutely. No.
1: Yeah. Good on you, John. Thank you. Ben, hi.
5: Hi.
1: Are you a man who stands?
5: I wasn't originally, but since my dad got so old and couldn't, now I am.
1: Okay.
5: I think you were right on the last one where it does come from something prehistoric and I think it's a protection thing.
1: Hmm.
5: And I think that the people underneath, like, you stand to make sure everybody around you is okay.
1: So do you stand to make sure your dad's okay?
5: Well, now that he can't do it himself, sort of.
1: Yeah, yeah. But like, is it a practical thing, like I need to get something for him, or is it just like I should be at the ready?
5: It's more of a, like, I'm there to get anything for anybody that needs anything there. And being, well, I'm not the man of the house yet because he's still around, but I think that's part of being, you know what I mean? Yeah.
1: Yeah. You're his proxy. You're his.
5: Yeah. And well, he can't do it now, so I'll do it for him.
1: You're in charge. Yeah.
5: And I think that's just part of, might sound weird, but the male part of it, where it's been like that for years. And
1: yeah, okay. Look, thank you very much, Ben. Much appreciated. Anthony says, if you sit down, you fall asleep. So he's got a very simple way of looking at it. It's not about any of this stuff. It's just like, if you sit down, I'm going to fall asleep. Chris, what about you?
6: I'm a woman and I like to stand.
1: Okay. Okay.
6: Yeah.
1: Well, we've been waiting for you.
6: There's a few of us around. Mm. Yeah, yeah.
1: Like, in what circumstances?
6: Pretty much a lot of social circumstances. Yeah. Mm. If you're in a group of people, you can easily slip away.
1: Yes, true.
6: You don't have to, you know, make excuses. You can just slip away unnoticed. Good situational awareness as well.
1: Yep.
6: You know, good for your posture.
1: Yep.
6: You know. It's just one of those things. I'm not comfortable sitting down in amongst a group of people.
1: I'm a bit like you. I think if I got invited to a party, my first question would always be, is it a like sit down dinner party or is it a stand up party? And if it's a stand up party, I'd be 500 times happier and more looking forward to it than if it's a sit down party.
6: That's exactly right.
1: Yeah.
6: Exactly right. Where you can stand in the corner, have a drink, or talk to somebody who's interesting, and avoid the other people that will just drive you nuts.
1: I think we're all scared of getting stuck.
6: Yes, you are getting. Yes, because people want to unload on you, or just tell you about nothing that interests you, and you're going, "Oh, just beam me up, Scotty. Just beam me up now."
1: Yeah, that's right. And if you're standing. So easy just to drift. If you're sitting, it's going to be a long
6: night. I know. And quite often somebody's sitting right next to you talking in your ear. But if you stand, you can keep your own personal space around you. Even if you put your hands on your hips, you have that little circle that you're comfortable in and you can just slip away at any time.
1: Chris, I'm going to treat this as a teaser. Later in the week, I think we should examine the phenomena of getting stuck with people and crowdsource some strategies and tactics for dealing with it.
6: I think just avoid it.
1: Sometimes it's
6: That's the easiest way. Make up an excuse. I've got a tour. If you'd have only called yesterday, but I've made arrangements.
1: Yeah. Because sometimes when you can find interesting people, but sometimes you don't. Look, thank you very much for that. Lovely to speak with you. Brendan, hello. Hi, Brendan. What do you think?
7: Hi, James. Yeah, I know. Really interesting topic. I do a lot of work with men, men's health, men's circles and things. And so what's really fascinating for me is just as a lot of people have said, like you're ready, sort of the flight or fight, like you're looking for threat. Mm. And so I feel like when it comes to men and men's circles, we'll have like 15 guys sitting in a circle around a fire. And then you have one or two that are sort of like sniffing it out, and they'll be on the outskirts, and even body positioning, like they'll either be sort of close to the circle and facing towards us, or because we ride mountain bikes, it's called MTBs, which means meet the boys. And so we ride bikes, then we have a fire, then we have a men's circle. And so the body positioning, like they'll be facing towards us, or they'll be sort of facing away, like away or halfway's there and halfway's not, just saying, I want to be in it, but I don't really know if I do. And so I always go over and say g'day and invite them in. But I think it's that fear of I don't think I can really do. I don't think I'm ready to sit with you because I'm not ready for it. But I think they want to be. It's really interesting.
1: Do you know what? I reckon if someone had just tuned in and didn't know what we were talking about, they might well have thought we were talking about some pack animal, you know, and animals that hang out in packs. Because the body language thing is so common, don't you think?
7: Yeah, but it's interesting because we're talking about, like, you know, sort of these historic, you know, caveman attitudes. But I feel like as men, we're trying to change. Like, we're trying to sit with each other. We're trying to be present and to be engaged and to listen and to not run.
1: Yeah.
7: And it's a great shift, but, you know, we're still trying to get our head around it. And, it's an exciting time.
1: Oh, that was so interesting. Thank you. Thanks so much for that, Brendan. Thanks for all your contributions on why men stand in social settings, even at home when they don't need to. I think it will inspire another segment later in the week where we'll examine how you escape getting stuck socially with someone who's perhaps not as interesting as they think they are. In Newcastle, you're about to hear Jenny Marchant. Statewide, New South Wales will be Jess McGuire. And in the Illawarra today, special guest Justin Huntsdale will be the next voice you hear.
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10: Afternoon. How's your Monday? Hope it's been a good one so far. Lovely to be with you on the radio or on ABC Listen. I'm here through till 6 this evening. We are officially underway after 3, but we like to spend these couple of bonus minutes getting up to speed with the day's events. It's your 3 before 3. Is there someone in your life doing an apprenticeship or contemplating taking one up? You'd be aware that at least in some industries, they can struggle to attract apprentices. And we do have an issue with skill shortage in some industries too. Now, there's some research out today highlighting the experiences of apprentices in their first year. And it's hoped that understanding some of those issues will make it easier to recruit and retain apprentices into the future. Now, Lee Xavier is the Newcastle-based CEO of Apprenticeship Support Australia. He says good workplace support and culture is a big factor in retaining apprentices.
11: It goes more than just putting on an apprentice and set it up for failure. It really is about having that constant check-ins with the apprentice, to have that culture built in, to make sure it's across the board. It's not just, you know, the employer of the apprentice. It's the whole workplace.
10: We'll get a little deeper into what apprentices enjoy about their first year, what maybe are some of the challenges in retaining apprentices through that first year too. I'll be interested to hear from you if you've got a stake in that on one way or another. We'll have more on that for you a little bit later on this afternoon. What's going on with Hunter home values and home sales? Well, the data's out for July and it shows a fall in prices for both Newcastle and the broader Hunter Valley. Here's Tim Lawless, the Research Director at Cotality, talking through the picture, specifically talking here about Newcastle and Lake Macquarie.
12: So the rate of decline is just starting to pick up. So, for example, as the market started to move into a downturn from May, the market was down 0.3% over the month, then it fell by 0.5% in June, now it's down 0.7%. So it's just gathering some momentum in the rate of decline, albeit from a period of growth leading into this downswing.
10: Does that affect you if you're thinking of buying or selling? I wonder what you make of it. More on that and some of the factors behind it all as we go through the afternoon together. Looking forward to getting into that with you. And on the issue of sport, Laurie Daly has ended some speculation about his future by stepping down as New South Wales Rugby League coach after a State of Origin series victory, of course, over Queensland. Laurie Daly's 56. He's described the role as an absolute honour and privilege. He was speaking today on the Sky Sports Radio Breakfast program. He co-hosts that. Laurie Daly was saying there that it's time for someone else to take over.
13: I'm incredibly proud of what our players, coaches and staff were able to achieve together, particularly finishing with a series win. And those memories obviously will last forever. But when I accepted the role, I committed to giving it everything I had for 2 years. I did that wholeheartedly.
10: So someone else will take that job. Laurie Daly announcing that he will step down as New South Wales State of Origin coach. I wonder who'll take it over. Watch this space, I guess. I'll let you know if we hear anything. That is your 3 before 3. So the 3 o'clock news, it's about a minute away. After the news, though, you'll meet the 10-year-old who wowed the crowd at Kate Miller-Heidke's concert in Newcastle over the weekend. 10 years old and on stage, like a pro. He's going to be here next to let you know a little bit about that and how it felt. And you'll be finding out how Hunter experts are sharing their knowledge with some of our Pacific neighbours. That's on the way for you this afternoon as well here on Drive. Now, as far as traffic goes, can't see anything to hold you up, nothing out of the ordinary, just regular peak hour stuff going on. If there's anything you

0: want to let us know about or anything else that's on your mind, 1300 33 1233 to give me a call. You can text on 0487 99 1233. Partly cloudy around the Hunter this afternoon. High chance of showers in the Upper Hunter. Medium chance elsewhere. Tomorrow looking mostly sunny with just the slight chance of a shower in the Upper Hunter. I'll be back with you right after the 3 o'clock news.
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3: Adam Story with ABC News. The federal government has confirmed the first mass mortality event from H5 bird flu in Australia. Testing taken from a group of sick and dead birds found in South Australia's southeast have returned positive results. There are now 74 confirmed cases of the H5 strain across the country, including 54 in South Australia. The Federal Agriculture Minister, Julie Collins, says there's no evidence of the strain in poultry or agriculture. She says surveillance will continue and the government will do what it can to help protect wildlife and industry.
4: We'll continue to inform the public whether H5 bird flu has been detected. Australians should expect to see more spread and larger numbers now of wildlife being affected.
3: Fire and Rescue remains at the scene of a collapsed building in Sydney's CBD and are assessing the building for any further structural issues. Two people were taken to hospital in a serious condition after the building partially collapsed into a service station at Ultimo at around 11 this morning. Seven people were also assessed by paramedics. Acting Superintendent Peter Murray says there are no reports of anyone missing.
5: New South Wales Police, Fire and Rescue New South Wales, New South Wales Ambulance have attended the site here. As you can see behind me, a portion of a building adjacent to the service station has come down. Some of that debris has fallen onto a couple of vehicles that were parked in the service station area.
3: The Greens are appealing to the Coalition to team up with them to overhaul the government's proposed gambling reforms. Labor will need to rely on the minor party or the Liberals and Nationals to get the changes through Parliament. Green Senator Sarah Hanson-Young says she wants more action on inducements and advertising restrictions and is calling on the Coalition to work with her party.
6: It is quite clear that the evidence does not back this legislation. And Angus Taylor could work across the party lines, work with us to fix this legislation if the government refuses to.
3: A coronial inquest into a COVID outbreak which left 50 aged care residents dead at Melbourne St Basil's Home for the Aged has resumed after years of delays. Nicole Asher reports.
7: After initially refusing to give evidence, St Basil's former nursing manager Vicky Coz has today been questioned about the policies and procedures in place to protect the aged care home in the case of a COVID-19 outbreak. When asked to point to a specific procedure for separating residents who tested positive to the virus from healthy residents, Ms Coz was unable to, suggesting the relevant documents had gone missing. In winter 2020, during the second wave of the pandemic, COVID swept through the facility with deadly consequences. The resumption of the inquest coincides with the six-year anniversary of the outbreak.
3: US President Donald Trump says input from Gulf allies weighed heavily in his decision to hold off on ordering new strikes on Iran. He says a plan was in place for US forces to carry out the biggest attack since World War II, but he decided to give diplomacy more time to play out. The president claims negotiations with Iran will take place in the coming days on an emerging deal, which would include a reopening of the Strait of Hormuz. Iran hasn't confirmed whether talks will occur, but says there are no plans to reopen the strait. The US and Japan have confirmed they jointly intervened last week to hold a slide in the yen to a fresh 40-year low. The joint intervention is the first since 2011, when both countries took coordinated action to weaken the yen after the earthquake and tsunami that hit eastern Japan. US President Donald Trump has told reporters that the US would also benefit from the move.
8: Financial benefit. It's also good for the world economy. It was really, more than anything else, it was a signal of friendship. Because the yen is weakening and the dollar is doing great. The fact is, our country is doing great. Everybody wants help from our country.
3: The US dollar has weakened sharply against the yen following the news. Morocco's Interior Ministry has blamed social media misinformation and human traffickers for the mass crossing of migrants into the Spanish enclave of Ceuta. More than 60,000 migrants had walked back to Morocco by Sunday, although it did cause alarm across the European Union, which called for coordinated action to protect external borders. Spain says at least 72 people died attempting to make the crossing. Morocco's Interior

0: Ministry has opened an investigation. And back home, Newcastle Knights second rower Jermaine McEwen has had his licence suspended after pleading guilty to drink driving. He pleaded guilty to a low-range drink driving charge in June and also admitted to a second offence of driving while his licence was suspended. Scattered light showers across the southern half of the ranges and adjacent western slopes. Partly cloudy in Sydney this afternoon with a chance of a shower or two. A sunny day tomorrow with a top of 19 and then another sunny day on Wednesday, also a top of 19. ABC News at 3:05.
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3: That's me. Great to be spending some of the afternoon with you. Hope Monday finds you well. How would you react if you had just over 24 hours to learn a new song and pop up on stage with a professional singer to perform alongside them? Oh, and I forgot to say, in this scenario, you're 10 years old.
4: I was young and caught in the crowd. I didn't know then what I know now. I was dumb and I was proud and I'm sorry.
3: That's Kate Miller-Heidke. She called a young performer up on stage over the weekend and he brought the house down. You'll hear from Hugo in a couple of minutes from now. And we're very lucky to have some talented local people when it comes to our emergency responders, rescuers, people who see and do things that many of us couldn't imagine. We're lending some of that expertise to our Pacific neighbours. You'll find out all about that exchange of skills shortly. Hope you can stay with me for that. How was the weekend, by the way? Felt like spring for a split second yesterday for me. Got me out on my bike with the kids to make the most of it. Got a few comments from others who are out doing the same in the winter sunshine. Hope you enjoyed some downtime over the weekend in one way or another. As far as your Monday afternoon goes, looks like there could be a bit of cloud around. There is the high chance of showers in the Upper Hunter, medium chance elsewhere. Tomorrow looks mostly sunny, but with temperatures falling a little tomorrow, Wednesday and Thursday, today could well be the warmest day of the week. On our roads, no big problems, nothing particularly out of the ordinary that's going to hold you up as you go about your Monday afternoon business. If you spot anything, let me know, 1300 33 1233, and you can send me a text to 0487 99 1233.
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3: Now, meeting one of your musical idols would be one thing. Getting to sing on stage with them is something else entirely and not something that many of us would have the guts to do, I reckon. But 10-year-old Hugo Danvers from New Lambton did it on Friday night. He got to perform with the incredible Kate Miller-Heidke, got called up on stage at her gig in Newcastle. Hugo and his mum Caitlin are here now. Hello, you two.
8: Hello.
3: Hugo, what was it like to sing with Kate Miller-Heidke?
8: It was amazing and really fun.
3: Amazing and really fun. See, I'd be nervous. Were you nervous?
8: A little bit before when I was learning the song. It was very stressful.
3: Yes, but you did it and it felt great.
8: Yeah.
3: Good on you. What did you sing?
8: I sung Caught in the Crowd.
3: Okay. Now, how did this all come together? How did you end up singing with Kate Miller-Heidke?
8: So my auntie's friend, she knew that Kate Miller-Heidke was going to have a concert and needed a 10-year-old boy. And so I learned the song in just above 24 hours, and then I performed it on stage with her.
3: That is extraordinary, Hugo. I mean, you were just the person they needed and you got it done, even though you didn't know the song until a day or two beforehand. How much did you practice over Thursday and Friday?
8: I practiced a lot, as much as I could. Even when I was sleeping, I was just going over it in my brain.
3: Yeah? Wow. Now, you're an experienced performer. You've been singing for a little while now, haven't you?
8: Yeah, I've been singing for 3 years.
3: Wow. Okay. And what do you like?

0: about singing?
1: I just kind of love it. I don't really know. It's just really fun.
0: Do you like being on the stage singing in front of other people?
1: Yeah.
0: Yeah? Wow. That's pretty special, you know. That makes a lot of other people feel nervous and scared and not want to do it, but you feel the nerves and do it anyway. Wow. Good on you, Hugo. Caitlin, you were there alongside Hugo. Yeah. How were you? He was nervous. How were you feeling?
2: Yeah, I was pretty nervous. There was quite a few tears in the concert on the night that it was happening, but I didn't have time for tears. I only had time for sitting there thinking, please remember the words, please remember the words, and then he's doing it, he's doing it. So, yeah, not much time for me to be too worried.
0: Now, Hugo, what did Kate Miller-Heidke say to you when she got you up on the stage?
1: When I went up on the stage, she said she was going to be behind me and singing harmonies and playing the piano.
0: Okay. Did that give you a bit more confidence?
1: Yeah.
0: Love it. Good on you. What could you see or what did you hear from the audience? Could you see what was going on out there while you were singing?
1: Yeah, from the audience, I saw that there was a lot of them and they were singing along with the song that I was singing.
0: How did that feel?
1: Really fun and awesome.
0: Wow. Caitlin, were you singing along or just trying to hold your nerves together?
2: Yeah, just holding the nerves together was what I was up to.
0: Hugo, your mum was there watching. Who else was there in the crowd for you?
1: My auntie was there, my dad was there, my sister was there and some of my auntie's friends.
0: Oh, that's so lovely. Great. Wow. How did you start singing? When did you kind of realise that you loved it and you were kind of good at it and you wanted to do it more?
1: When I was 7, my musical theatre teachers asked me if I wanted to be into a performance called Billy Elliot.
0: Uh-huh.
1: And I did it and I loved it so much. And then that's when I started to audition for more stuff and I loved it.
0: Wait a minute. If you're in Billy Elliot and you're a musical theatre fan, that means you sing and dance at the same time sometimes. Is that right?
1: Yeah.
0: How do you do that? I couldn't do it.
1: I kind of just multitask.
0: That is incredible. Caitlin, you must be so proud.
2: Yes, we're very proud. Very proud parents.
0: So you've been Billy Elliot. You've been on stage with Kate Miller-Heidke. What else are you working on? What else are you singing?
1: When I was 9, I was in Diary of a Wimpy Kid.
0: Mm-hmm.
1: When I was 10, I did Starstruck.
0: Mm-hmm.
1: And recently Matilda finished.
0: Mm-hmm.
1: And Charlie and the Chocolate Factory tickets go on sale tomorrow. And I'm Charlie in it.
0: Oh, wow. Is that through school?
1: Yeah.
0: Oh, wow. You're going to be Charlie.
1: Yeah.
0: What's it like playing Charlie? Have you been rehearsing already?
1: Yeah, it's really fun.
0: What's the most fun part about being Charlie?
1: Probably rehearsals and, like, I get to eat lots of chocolate on stage.
0: There's real chocolate involved?
1: Yeah.
0: Oh, sign me up. I want to be part of this. That sounds fantastic. Is singing on stage something you think you'd like to continue doing and maybe even once you finish school?
1: Definitely. It's so much fun.
0: Oh, wow. Caitlin, it must be, I mean, we've talked about how proud you are, nerves and pride and the rest of it, but it must be really fulfilling to see your child find something they love doing at a young age and really make a go of it.
2: Yeah, it really is. And particularly, we don't have to push for any of it, which I think just makes it so easy. He's so happy to do it, always happy to go to rehearsals. There's nothing that we need to push to make any of it work. So that's just so easy. And they love it. It's so easy.
0: Hugo, you never feel like, nah, I don't think I want to sing today?
1: No, I always sing.
0: Wow. What's your favourite thing to sing? Like if you were just in the shower or in the car with your mum going home today, what's the thing that you would choose to sing?
1: I kind of just like to sing random songs.
0: Just anything?
1: Yeah, just to see if I, like, know them.
0: Okay, cool. Well, you've been on stage with a pop star before you become Charlie for Charlie and the Chocolate Factory. Thanks for telling me all about it. Is there another pop star that you'd like to be on stage with, by the way, after Kate Miller-Heidke?
1: I don't really know. There's, like, a lot of pop stars that I like.
0: Yeah? Any of them?
1: I guess maybe
2: Bruno, like, Mars would be
1: Bruno
2: cool.
1: Mars.
0: Nice. He can dance too. You could dance next to Bruno Mars. That would be awesome. All right, I'll send him an email. I've got no contacts. I've got no power. But, you know, I'll put in a good word for you if I ever get the chance, Hugo. Thank you very much for being here. All the best for Charlie and the Chocolate Factory.
1: Thank you.
0: And thanks for popping in on a school day. I appreciate it. Hugo and Caitlin, it's been lovely to meet you both.
2: Thank you so much.
1: Thank you.
0: Thank you. Hugo and Caitlin Danvers. Hugo got up on stage with Kate Miller-Heidke on Friday night after getting only about 24 hours to prepare the song. Caught in the crowd. How about that? Good on him. It's 14 past three on 1233 ABC Newcastle Drive. Now, I don't have Hugo's version of Caught in the Crowd, but I do have Kate Miller-Heidke's. Here it is on your Monday afternoon.

0: Kate Miller, High Key. That's Caught in the Crowd. On your Monday afternoon, you're listening to 1233 ABC Newcastle. I'm Jenny Marchant. News headlines on the way at 3:30. If you're thinking of getting down to the beach for a winter August afternoon swim or surf, we'll find out what those conditions are like with Dave Anderson. He'll be here right after the 3:30 news headlines. Good look at weather and traffic at that point as well.
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2: This is where the Hunter conversation begins.
0: Now, lending a hand, especially during a disaster situation, takes, well, a lot of expert skills, a resilient mindset, pretty specialised business. This month, a range of emergency services are heading to Tonga to help strengthen preparedness and community readiness. Now, among them will be Paul Hampton, the captain of the Cessnock and Kuri Kuri VRA Rescue Squad. Hi, Paul.
3: Hi, how are you going?
0: Good. Congratulations on your selection to be part of this team. Before we get into it, for those who aren't aware, what is the VRA?
3: VRA is the Volunteer Rescue Association, so a volunteer emergency service, a lot like the SES, but yeah, we've been operating in Cessnock for about 50 years.
0: Impressive. And I see that the VRA responds to car incidents, missing people. These are the kinds of things where you and your colleagues can get called out?
3: Yeah, absolutely. Land search and rescue, vertical rescue, MVAs, industrial rescue. We're basically a big toolbox for other emergency services. We turn up with all the kit and a bit of know-how and help out all the other emergency services.
0: So what's happening in Tonga, Paul, that you're involved in?
3: So there's a Rotary initiative, very, very exciting. They're sending a vocational training team to Tonga, and the idea is about building resilience in the Pacific to respond in the first 24 to 48 hours after an emergency and help them with their emergency systems rather than just relying solely on aid and support after the event. It's going to be about working with their teams and building resilience before an emergency happens.
0: And what will your role be in that, Paul?
3: Yeah, good question. We'll be working with the teams on the ground and looking at their equipment and skills and suggesting ways they can improve and providing training and looking at their overall incident management structure.
0: Okay. So why Tonga? Why is this the focus of this kind of collaboration?
3: Yeah, well, it's one of our closest neighbours in the Pacific, and it's estimated they have around 8 tropical cyclones per season. So it is a high risk area, and it's somewhere that could potentially need a lot of aid and support. So the idea is, you know, help them prior to the event so they can help themselves before the aid can reach them.
0: Paul, when will you head off? How long will you be there?
3: So I'm heading off on Saturday, and we're going to be there for a month.
0: Wow, that is an extended. I mean, there's a lot to do, and it's really important and at times complex work, I guess. A month is, well, you get a good run at it there, I guess, Paul.
3: Yeah, absolutely. So there's there's 100,000 people in Tonga, and they're there's 170 islands, so they're kind of quite spread out, even though 30 of them are the main inhabitants. So it's quite spread out, and there's a fair bit of work to do.
0: Okay. So the VRA will be just one of a number of organisations that will be over there, Paul. Who will you be working alongside?
3: Yeah, so there's a representative from Fire and Rescue New South Wales, New South Wales Ambulance, New South Wales SES, Marine Rescue New South Wales, Surf Life Saving New South Wales, and the Rural Fire Service.
0: Wow. In Tonga, do they have a volunteer organisation similar to yours, the VRA?
3: There's a few. It's kind of a different structure. So they have a few other different agencies performing rescue work. The main ones, the fire and emergency services, but they do have paid and volunteer staff.
0: Okay. Paul Hampton is with me, captain of the Cessnock and Kurri Kurri VRA Rescue Squad, preparing to head to Tonga to be part of an exchange, a collaboration, sharing skills and expertise there. Paul, you said that going on 50 years of Cessnock and Kurri Kurri VRA, it's a significant year for your organisation here.
3: Yeah, absolutely. We'll be celebrating our 50th birthday in September. So, we were started in 1976 and we've been providing continuous support ever since.
0: What will you do? About 50 years of operations seems important to mark, a big milestone there. Is there something important and significant in the planning?
3: Yeah, we'll be having a celebration. We'll be bringing out some special coins to mark 50 years, and even looking at opening the base and having an open day and sharing some of our, we've got like a media archive where we share some of our media stories over the 50 years.
0: Yeah, it'd be interesting for people to have a look, and I guess may well encourage others to sign up. Are you in need of new members?
3: Yeah, always in need of new members. We've got quite good numbers at the moment, but being volunteers, you know, everyone's busy with other stuff. So, yeah always interested in new members.
0: What

0: kind of skills does it take to be part of the VRA?
1: Basically, just people that like to help others in need, and we can give you any other skills. So it's all on the job training, and we provide all the skills. But as long as you've got that desire to help other people and a bit of a passion for volunteering, because obviously we don't get paid, but yeah, everything else we pick up along the way, and we'll train.
0: Sounds like really rewarding work, as I'm sure the trip to Tonga will be for you too, Paul. Thanks for telling me about it. All the best, and maybe we can catch up when you get back, find out how it all went.
1: Absolutely. Thank you very much.
0: It's a pleasure. Thank you, Paul Hampton, the captain of the Cessnock and Kari Kari VRA Rescue Squad, preparing to head to Tonga for a month to share some of those skills and strengthen disaster preparedness and local resilience in Tonga. Great to be able to share some of those local skills that our people have. 3:25, you're on 12:33, ABC Newcastle Drive with news headlines on the way. As I said, a good look at surf report, weather and traffic too. But here's Robert Palmer. This is Johnny and Mary on your Monday afternoon around the Hunter.

0: That's Robert Palmer. Johnny and Mary on 1233 ABC Newcastle Drive. Let's get the latest news for you. Ben Clifford is here. Hi, Ben.
1: Good afternoon, Jenny. Making news this afternoon.

0: Incidents. A man has died after being pulled from the water at One Mile Beach in Port Stephens. Emergency services were called to the area earlier today after receiving reports of an unconscious person spotted offshore. A 69-year-old man was pulled from the water by members of the public, but he could not be revived. And Newcastle Knights NRL second rower Jermaine McEwen has had his licence suspended for 3 months after pleading guilty to drink driving. McEwen pleaded guilty to a low-range drink driving charge in June and also admitted to a second offence of driving while his licence was suspended. Today, the court slapped McEwen with a fine of $4,000 for the offences and for breaching a conditional release order. We'll have more news for you, Jenny, very soon.
1: Thank you very much. Ben Clifford there reporting in from the 12:33 ABC Newcastle newsroom. Awful to hear that news of somebody having been pulled from the water at One Mile Beach and not able to be revived. Just terrible news there. We'll keep you across that with any more information that may come to hand through the afternoon. And that collapse at Ultimo, the building collapse that has left two people in a serious condition in hospital. I saw the images of that earlier today. It was kind of hard to get my head around. If you're trying to figure out what's happened there, you can head to ABC News online with our reporters in Sydney kind of sharing more details. But they're basically saying that it was a construction site next to a service station and a wall and a roof collapsed onto cars next door at the service station, basically. But an awful scene there, and so hard to get your head around when you see the initial images, but our team there doing their very best to help you understand what's happened there and put some context around that with reports from the scene as well as from the emergency services involved. So if you'd like to read more, abc.net.au/news for that one. Dave Anderson is reporting in from the beach this afternoon. Hi, Dave.
2: G'day there, Jen. It's been one of the milder afternoons up here, even though it's been overcast all day, but we've also had offshore winds, and it's also been one of the better days for surf so far this winter, as the swell direction and size is just suiting all the beach breaks and the reef breaks today. So if you're heading up for late surf, all beaches have got some pretty good waves coming through at times. The swell's still coming in from the southeast. It's around 3 to 4 foot, and so a couple of few hollow sections, but the tide is going low now. The high tide will be 11 minutes past 5.64 of a metre, and the wind's northwesterly between 5 to 8 knots. Water temperature still on 16 degrees, but there's plenty to choose from if you're heading up for a surf. You've got Nobby's Reef, Newcastle Beach, quite a few people out surfing down towards South Bar Beach and the cliff this afternoon. Still a couple of okay waves off Dixon Park. Pogos and Merriweather just starting to close out a little bit now, but yes, well worth a late surf if you're heading up. Down at Swansea, northwesterly winds there at 8 knots. The bar is calm. Half metre seas and a 1 metre swell. The pressure is now finally starting to fall down to 1,023. Looks like a bit of a south wind change tomorrow at some stage. 19 degrees and 12 nautical miles of visibility. Port Stephens, northeasterly winds there, only very light at 3 knots. Inside waters are slight. You've got no break on the shoals. Their barometer down to 1,021. 18 degrees and 70% humidity. Tomorrow morning we'll see a low tide. That'll be 543.46 a metre. But yes, some nice straight waves, especially up around the Bar Beach area if you're heading up for a late surf.
1: Nice. Thanks very much, Dave. We'll chat tomorrow.
2: Okay, no worries.
1: Thank you, Dave Anderson there, reporting in from the beach.
3: Weather.
1: A bit of cloud around this afternoon. High chance of showers in the Upper Hunter. Not really seeing much evidence of that on the radar. Let me know if you're seeing anything. 1300 33 1233 to call. You can text 0487 99 1233. Medium chance of showers away from the Upper Hunter. And right now around the region, we're seeing Merriwar, Nobby's and Scone on 19. Cessnock and Singleton on 20. Lake Macquarie, Maitland and Williamtown, it's 21. And Tocal's on 22. Tomorrow should be mostly sunny. There is still the slight chance of a shower in the Upper Hunter. Not really any risk of rain elsewhere. Temperatures tomorrow getting up around 20. Wednesday, straight up sunshine. Those morning clear skies bringing a very cool morning could bring some frost in on Wednesday. Temperatures getting up around 18 at their peak. For Thursday, sunshine there. Maybe some fog to start with in the Upper Hunter, then some frost, light winds and temperatures around 18.
3: Traffic. traffic.

0: go to the Transport Management Centre. Bron Martin's there. Hi, Bron.
1: Hello, Jenny. Through Tomago, there is the usual heavy traffic down the Pacific Highway and along Tomago Road heading towards the highway. There has been a crash on the highway too, but all the lanes are now open through there. Traffic also looking okay northbound on the highway through Heatherbrae. At Beresfield, there is a bit of southbound queuing down Weekly's Drive as you head towards the M1. Once you are on the M1, though, it's a pretty clear run down to Morisset. There is also some slow westbound traffic along Main Road through Glendale and busy westbound on Newcastle Link Road through Cameron Park too. Big check of the public transport, the trains at a time on the Central Coast and Newcastle Line and Hunter Line. You can also check the latest using a transport app or transportnsw.info, and the traffic information is at livetraffic.com.
0: Thanks very much, Bron. We'll talk again in an hour from now. That's Bron Martin from the Transport Management Centre. Now, in a moment, this is your earworm warning. You are going to hear what I think is one of the biggest earworm songs of the moment. Do you have any ideas what it is? It's about a bird, particular species of bird. We spoke with the songwriter and performer here on the Drive program. Was it just last week? Maybe the week before. What makes a song an earworm? How does that happen? How do you build something so catchy? We're going to explore that in a couple of minutes from now. Look, feel free to share the most earwormy earworm songs that you can think of if you like. Maybe another earworm song will push this one out, but feel free to let me know about the earworm songs that stick in your head and we'll share another with you in a couple of minutes.
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3: I know that there's a never-ending task to be done there. 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
0: This is not the earworm in question, but a great song nonetheless. The Easy Beats, Good Times, 23 to 4. Everybody.

0: The Yeezy Beats. Good times on 1233 ABC Newcastle, 20 to 4. Have you ever heard a song that you just can't get out of your head? An absolute earworm, one that just sticks in there. Let me know what it is. I'm interested. Maybe all our earworms have got something in common. Share with me yours, the song that once it's in your head, it'll stick there forever. 1300 33 1233, and text on 0487 99 1233. Why do we get these songs that just stick in our heads that we can't get rid of? Others that aren't quite as catchy. Well, over the last few weeks, you might have been hearing the song Eastern Rosellas by 7-year-old Miles Phillips and his dad, John. We spoke to them here on Drive a couple of weeks ago. It's gone viral for being a complete earworm. It's wriggled its way into the minds, captured the hearts of Australia. So it got our journalist from ABC New England Northwest, Genevieve Blandin Duchelaine. She started wondering, what's the secret to building a catchy tune? She went, set about to find out.
1: It's the viral song about a colourful Australian bird that you simply can't get out of your head. Eastern Rosellas, performed by Miles Phillips and his dad Joel, has clocked up thousands of likes and reposts across social media and inspired covers from all over the world, including by Australian musicians Meg Washington, Ballpark Music and Ben Lee. But what makes the track so catchy? To answer that question, I consulted one of the artists who covered Eastern Rosellas, Aussie musician Ben Lee. According to him, the way the song has taken off says a lot about what the Australian audience is craving right now.
2: It's really interesting how music and art in general has just become increasingly corporatized over recent decades, and we often feel like the algorithm isn't just picking what we get to consume, but in a way it's influencing what's getting made. You know, everybody is thinking so strategically about music as content. Literally, it's called content. It's got more in common with content than like with the concept of art these days. So there's something about this experience that we're having with Eastern Rosellas where it's connecting us back to this childlike innocence and the reason we love songs and music in the first place. It's incredibly pure. What's so great about it is, if you look at the way AI is becoming dominant in sort of every sector, it's entirely based on the idea of prediction. The idea is based on, if you consume enough ideas from the past, you can then predict the next thing, right? Predict the future. Yet something like this is completely unpredictable. Like, in its nature, it is chaotic. And I love that, because I just think, I don't want to live in the world where everything is predictable and everything's algorithmic and everything is just like a composite of things before it. I want to be genuinely surprised.
1: Emery Schubert is a music cognition researcher and professor of music at the University of New South Wales. He said there might actually be a bit of science to go along with Lee's theory on how a composer can get an audience hooked.
3: There's a very simple reason why songs are potentially good for earworm creation, and that's because there's a section of the song that is an exact repetition. When you repeat something identically in a song, and that's very common in songs, that's one of the things that songwriters do without hardly thinking about it. When you've remembered that song and there's a point when you relax a bit, when you're relaxing, your brain doesn't worry about the order of the song, and it often goes for the simplest progression.
1: Mr. Schubert said this repetition, known in the music world as contiguous repetition, is the only characteristic a songwriter needs to make a track earwormable.
3: The segment of song is exactly repeated immediately after the first playing of that segment. That's really the only characteristic you need, and that will jump into people's minds, because even when they're not thinking, and particularly when they're not really thinking hard about anything in particular, that's most likely to come up. Now, I can give you not dozens, I'll give you thousands of examples, because songwriters intuitively know this trick. So let's start with another Australian classic, some Kylie Minogue, Can't Get You Out of My Head. Na, na, na, na, na, na, na, na. So that has that I can't get you out of my head, da da da da da da da da da da. Then it repeats exactly, right? Before it moves on to another section. Another one that's very similar structure, but even more repetition, is Baby Shark. And often happens in the chorus of a pop song. So using that logic, any song, any pop song that has that immediate repetition, which is many songs, because choruses often repeat, have this potential to be earworm. So really then comes down to which of these songs is lucky enough or unlucky enough to get the most airplay or to have the most influence. That is, it comes up on people's recommendation systems more frequently, and then it self-perpetuates, because once it gets stuck in your head, you either want to listen to it again, which reinforces that high position in the recommendation system or for influencers, and until then it goes through a peak, and then you get fed up with it because you habituate, and then you just can't stand it anymore and you stop listening to it.
1: While experts might argue there is a magic formula to create an earworm that loops round and round and round in your brain, Lee said the timing and authenticity has played a bigger role than any musical pattern could.
2: I remember hearing Killer Mike say something about, even in the jungle, when people are fighting for their lives, there's time for laughter. And there's something about how dark the present moment is, whether it's, you know, politically, economically, like things are quite unnerving for people. And the fact that we can get a little crack in that darkness and some light can come through with a kid just in a moment of inspiration singing about a colourful bird, for me, it makes me, like, hopeful about humanity.
0: That's Ben Lee there, ending that report by Genevieve Blandin Duchalane. The earworm that is Eastern Rosellas, under the spotlight there by Miles and Joel Phillips. You also heard from Emery Schubert, a professor of music, in there too. So that is the biggest earworm song that I've heard lately. What is it that gets stuck in your head? Maybe it follows some of those patterns that you heard about there, or maybe it's just the song that once you hear it, you're off, it's stuck, it'll be there forever. Well, Alice from Charlestown has sent me a text on 0487 99 1233. Alice, you say, try not singing Brandy, You're a Fine Girl, What a Good Wife You Would Be, Brandy by Looking Glass. Alice, you say, Paul played it this morning just before six and you've been humming it ever since.

0: That's a nice one to hum along to, Alice. There could be a worse earworm in your life. Earworm songs, if you've got one, that gets stuck in your head when you hear it. Eastern Rosellas, I just have to hear the words Eastern Rosellas and it's right there and it'll stick around for hours. Is there something else like that in your life? 0487 99 12 33. Send me a text, give me a call, let me know about it. We might be able to play a little bit of it. Share that earworm with the rest of us. Why not? No harm in sharing that kind of thing, is there?
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0: Let's jump into local history, as we love to do on a Monday afternoon. Now, Australians are often known for our easygoing, laid-back nature. Sometimes we can seem a bit unfazed or just carry on that she'll-be-right attitude. We also love our sport. When a bushfire tore through the Hunter in 2002, a photographer captured an extraordinary sight. The photo went viral. It's since inspired a mural at Currycurry. Do you know the photo I'm talking about? Kimberly O'Sullivan is here to tell you more, local studies librarian at Cessnock City Library. Hi, Kimberly.
2: Hi, Jenny. Are you a cricket fan?
0: Well, I'm not the biggest cricket fan, but I am a fan of stunning photography, and this certainly falls into that category, Kimberly.
2: I'm with you. Not a cricket fan, but boy, do I love this photograph. And I just thought it was timely because we've got these really dramatic images coming to us now, you know, from Europe and the UK because of the terrible fires over there. And they're images that are more familiar to us in Australia, particularly with that 2019-2020 Black Summer, still fresh in all our minds. Yeah. But before that, the worst fires up here in the Hunter were in late 2002. So the story of this photograph goes back to Saturday, 19th of October. It was described in the local papers as a day from hell. The senior firefighters were saying it's the most ferocious fire they'd ever encountered. It was almost 40 degrees. So you get the picture, you know, one of those horror days. Yeah. We know them really well in Australia. And what happened was a fire started in the southern area at Cessnock, accelerated really quickly. It split, became two major fire fronts, enormous flames shooting in the air, moving with great speed. Again, we know this sadly all too often. And it really ravaged these small communities. So Abernethy, Kersley, Kitchener, you know, those little old mining towns. Yeah. 13 homes were just burnt down really quite quickly. And most tragically, there was a visitor up here from Sydney, a man named Ronald Gillette, and he was driving on Kersley Road when his car was surrounded by the flames and engulfed, and he was killed. So that's it, very tragic. Long-time local residents said worst disaster in more than 80 years in terms of fire until that point. This is before Black Summer. Anyway, so news of the devastating fires is spreading through the media. So the photographer from the Newcastle Herald, a man called Darren Pateman, was dispatched out from the Herald, go down there, cover those fires in the Lower Hunter. So he's on his way to Abernethy, to the fires. He was driving down Vincent Street. He gets to South Cessnock, so he's heading towards the fire zone. When, to his amazement, he passed this cricket match in progress on Baddeley Park. It's still there in South Cessnock. It's a major sporting park. Players are here so intent on their game that they kind of seemed oblivious to what Darren Pateman could see, which was that there are these enormous encroaching flames heading and surrounding the cricket game. So he recognised, of course, just as you said in your intro, this extraordinary sight, so quintessentially Australian in so many ways. He said he just stopped the car, got out, spontaneously took this photo, and it kind of captures the bewilderment of these cricketers. And they seemed to have only just looked up and noticed that they were about to be overtaken by a massive fire because they were so intent on the game. Anyway, so the teams playing that day were a team from the Station Hotel at Kurri Kurri called the Kurri Kurri Stallions, and another cricket team. It was a third grade match called the Cessnock Supporters. So the photograph, you know, it got published in the Newcastle Herald. It became, you know, what we would now call viral, printed in newspapers across Australia. Then it started being printed overseas, and it made the front page of the Times in London.
0: Did it? So right.
2: Amazing. Mm. So an extraordinary photo. And I do urge people, just get online, put in Abernethy Fire Cricketers 2002, yeah. You'll see it.
0: Yeah.
2: But it's actually remembered locally, because if you drive into Kurri Kurri from the east, so you're coming from Newcastle and you drive up Victoria Street, a mural of that moment from that photograph is actually the first of the Kurri Kurri murals, which you will see coming into the city. And, you know, Kurri Kurri is known for its wonderful murals on the side of all the buildings.
0: Yes.
2: It makes a really enduring community memory of that extraordinary day. So this huge mural is on the side of the Station Hotel, which is perfect because it was one of their teams that was playing. Mm. It was painted by an artist called Grant Franklin, and it dramatically recreates Darren Pateman's photos.
0: And so you've got about five or six cricketers kind of, one of them I think is even leaning on the bat, kind of just like hand on hip looking at these flames, which appear to be really close. And look, I seem to recall hearing some commentary, and look, maybe you were in the area at the time and you remember on 0487 99 12 33, let me know. I seem to recall some of the people who were playing at the time made the comment that it, you know, perhaps the flames weren't as close as they appear, but you certainly look at it and go, why were they standing there?
2: That's right. And also this bewildered look, like, what? Where did the fire come from? Now, there would have been fire trucks, everything going past. But, you know, a 2026 response to that, and I was saying to your producer before we came on air, if you showed me that photo now, I'd tell you that was an AI photo.
0: Yes. In that regard, Kimberly, it reminds me of that photo of the Pashabulka where it takes up, you know, all of Nobby's Beach dwarfing the surf club. Anytime that gets shared, people say, that's AI, but it's not.
2: It's not. It's not. See, that's when we could trust our eyes, Jenny.
0: Back in the day. How significant in Cessnock's history is this photo and this mural in your view, Kimberly?
2: I think it's really significant, and I love it that it's the first one that you see when you come into Kurri. I think it speaks to a whole lot of things about the local teams, about the time with the hotels, about this iconic, it'll be right, just a bushfire. We've seen lots of bushfires. It's very well remembered, and I think if you were in any of those teams and they're all Cessnock and Kurri Kurri locals, you'd be really proud to be in that photo.
0: Even if your friends do say to you, what on earth were you doing? Why weren't you getting out of there? Kimberly, it's been nice to revisit that with you. Thank you very much.
2: Thanks, Jenny.
0: Thank you. Keep an eye out for that mural next time you're in Kurri Kurri. It's 3 to 4 now on 12:33 ABC Newcastle Drive. Earworm songs are on my mind. If you've got one that you want to suggest, feel free to let me know. 0487 99 1233. Eastern Rosella is very much it for me right now. Brandy, you're a fine girl. Suggestion came through earlier as well. Maybe there's something that gets stuck in your brain when you hear it. We learned a little bit about what makes a song that catchy that turns it into earworm territory. You can share with me what it is for you. It's about 2:30 to 4 with news on the way. After that, look, it felt like house prices were going up, up, up. But now we might be heading into a changed situation. You'll find out what the latest data shows around Newcastle and the Hunter after the news. And what are Commonwealth Games for our Australian team and our Hunter contingent? It all wrapped up early this morning. So in the next hour, we'll spend a bit of time looking at the Aussie performance and a spectacular closing ceremony.

0: Four Tots on 12:33 Drive as we head towards the 4 o'clock news. That's Baby, I Need Your Loving. I'll be back right after the news.
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0: Adam Storey with ABC News. Two people are in hospital and several others have been treated by paramedics after a building collapsed in Sydney this morning. A man in his 60s and a man in his 30s were removed from the rubble and taken to hospital in a serious condition after the building at Ultimo partially collapsed into a service station at around 11. Seven other people were also assessed by paramedics. Acting Superintendent Peter Murray says authorities are still determining if there's further structural damage.
1: It's a significant roof collapse. As you can see, it's a quite a proportion of the size of that total building has come down. The reason for the collapse, that'll be investigated, and I can't comment on that at the moment.
0: Victoria's County Court has lifted a long-standing suppression order, meaning the ABC can reveal the identity of a Melbourne businessman found guilty of rape. Christian Silver reports.
2: The ABC can now reveal that celebrity agent Ralph Carr was the man who was last week found guilty of raping a woman in 2023. Carr has represented artists and sports stars over a long career and is well known in Melbourne's entertainment circles. After he was charged, Carr's lawyers argued his mental health would be placed at risk if his name was reported in the media. The suppression order lasted nearly 3 years and finally lifted this afternoon. Carr is now in prison awaiting sentencing. His lawyers say they'll be appealing the jury's verdict.
0: The trial of Alan Jones has heard a complainant didn't speak about being sexually assaulted by the veteran broadcaster at the time because he felt embarrassed. Ethan Ricks reports.
3: Alan Jones has pleaded not guilty to 20 counts of assault with act of indecency, 2 counts of sexual touching relating to 6 complainants. One alleged victim, known as Complainant Jay, told the court he met Mr. Jones when he was a promising teenage athlete. Complainant Jay told the court Mr. Jones began providing weekly payments and a card to help him focus on training. The complainant alleged Mr. Jones later kissed him on the mouth without consent on multiple occasions. He said he didn't tell anyone because he felt embarrassed and was worried about losing everything. He described his relationship with the broadcaster as fearful.
0: The corruption watchdog has heard a witness met with another ICAC person of interest to discuss an upcoming inquiry before giving evidence. Chantal Alcori reports.
4: The ICAC is investigating allegations of improper donations from prohibited political donors. Today, former Catholic Schools New South Wales employee Robert Asaf admitted he showed his summons to lobbyist Jeremy Greenwood during a meeting at a Sydney cafe. He says the pair left their phones behind and Mr. Greenwood tried to coordinate what they would say. Mr. Asaf also told the inquiry that he was branded a rat by Liberal associates for cooperating with an earlier parliamentary inquiry, including being sent rat emojis and fed false information to test his loyalty. He says he felt intimidated by messages warning his career could suffer if he spoke openly.
0: The first bird mass mortality in Australia from H5 bird flu has been confirmed by the federal government. Talia Fay has the details.
5: The government says testing of a larger group of sick and dead birds found at Baldwin Rocks in South Australia's southeast returned positive results for H5 bird flu. The results mark the first mass mortality event from the deadly strain. Australia has now recorded 74 cases of H5 bird flu, of which 54 have been found in South Australia. Federal Environment Minister Murray Watt says H5 poses a threat to native species, but says the government is well prepared for the virus.
6: This is the beginning of what is likely to be a long, difficult journey in terms of the impacts on wildlife.
5: The government says there's no evidence of H5 bird flu in poultry or agriculture.
0: US President Donald Trump says the United States will begin new talks with Iran on Monday. The BBC's Yolanda Nell reports.
7: Mr. Trump told reporters aboard Air Force One that a plan had been in place for US forces to carry out the biggest attack since World War II, but he said he decided to give diplomacy more time after hearing from key Gulf leaders, including the Saudi Crown Prince Mohammed bin Salman, and at the request of Iran, something Tehran denied. The president didn't give details of who'll take part in negotiations later or where they'll be. Iran's Foreign Minister Abbas Araghchi has confirmed that discussions with Oman on new arrangements for the Strait of Hormuz are in their concluding stages. However, shipping continues to come under threat.
0: And the acting US Attorney General Todd Blanche has issued a formal order terminating President Donald Trump's $2.5 billion fund to compensate his political allies. The order came after two Republican senators threatened to block his confirmation for the permanent position to lead the Justice Department unless he put the order in writing. Scattered light showers along the southern half of the ranges and adjacent western slopes this afternoon. The chance of a shower or two in Sydney, then a sunny day tomorrow with a top of 19. ABC News at 4:05.

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2: Great to be spending a bit of Monday afternoon with you. Are you seeing a few for sale signs around your neighbourhood? House prices climbed for so long, but now there's a bit of an indication that things are changing, at least a little, around here. They're on the way down. What has prompted that? Well, we'll take a look at the numbers shortly. Also this hour, there's a very special birthday for an organisation that has really been at the heart of French culture in the Hunter now for three quarters of a century. No small feat for the Alliance Française, and you'll find out all about it and what it does on the way. Looking forward to bringing that to you. Earworm songs are on my mind, though, the songs that you maybe just get a little whiff of, musically speaking, and boom, you'll be thinking about it all day. We're hearing about Eastern Rosellas, that viral hit from a Sydney seven-year-old, and what makes that so catchy, what makes it stick in our head. Well, I'm getting a few other suggestions from you on the earworm songs that get in there and hang around, including this one.

Semi-Charmed Life, Third Eye Blind. Haven't thought of that one in a while. Is this the earworm part? Yeah, that's an earworm. Thank you very much for texting me on that one. And somebody here, Doug, I think it's you in New Lambton with a couple of nominations. Doug, you've got this at the top of your list, though.

0: Staying Alive at the top of Doug's list. That is one of those songs that when we play it here at ABC Newcastle, whoever's in the studio at the time, Paul, Kylie, Scott, whoever it is, myself plays it, whoever is sitting out in the office area at their computers will start whistling, will start singing along. It gets the whole office going when we play that. There's a few like that, but maybe that's a sign of an earworm too when the whole office starts whistling and singing along. Doug's got this one on the list as well. KC and the Sunshine Band. Doug's also nominating Lola from the Kinks. And Doug, I like what you've done here. You said, can't get them out of my head now. Also, who let the dogs out, ABC?
1: Who let the dogs out? Who let the dogs out?
0: I see what you did there, Doug. Thank you very much. Earworm songs. And have you got a tip for getting rid of an earworm? I mean, how can that be done? Is it simply listening to something else that carries the same level of catchiness? Is that the way to get rid of an earworm? If you've got a method, you know, it's not quite like hiccups. You know, drinking a cup of water upside down is not going to do the trick. Oh, I mean, maybe it does. Feel free to let me know. I assume it doesn't. Getting rid of an earworm. Have you got a method for that? I will be very interested to hear from you. No big problems on our roads this afternoon. If you've spotted anything we need to know about, feel free to get in touch. You'll hear from the TMC at 4:30, but for now it's just that peak hour traffic building up around Hexham, Heatherbrae, for instance, the Link Road there at Cameron Park, and some of those usual trouble spots. If you've spotted anything else, let us know about it.
2: When it impacts you.
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0: It's one of those conversations that always gets us talking. House prices. Now, the latest data shows a bit of a downturn around Newcastle and the Hunter, so let's get into it with Tim Lawless, Research Director at Cotality. Hi, Tim.
6: G'day.
0: What do the numbers show you for Newcastle and the Lake Macquarie area to start with?
6: Well, the market's definitely falling in value. In fact, we've seen 3 months now where the Newcastle Lake Macquarie region has been down. So

0: It looks like the peak of the market was in April. And since then, we've seen values just starting to drift lower, but definitely gathering some momentum. So the July numbers were down 0.7%, which is in line with the national average, by the way, which was also down 0.7%. And the past 3 months, we've seen values fall about 1.6%.
1: When you say drifting lower but gathering momentum, what do you mean by that?
0: So the rate of decline is just starting to pick up. So, for example, as the market started to move into a downturn from May, the market was down 0.3% over the month. Then it fell by 0.5% in June. Now it's down 0.7%. So it's just gathering some momentum in the rate of decline, albeit from a period of growth leading into this downswing.
1: Mm-hmm. What about the broader Hunter Valley? It sits in a different statistical group to Newcastle and Lake Macquarie. What are you seeing for the Hunter region?
0: The same sort of thing, but just not quite as significant. So we saw values across the Hunter Valley. So this is the Hunter region, excluding Newcastle. Was down 0.3% over the month. The past 3 months, the market's down 1.1%. Just to give a little bit of context on the past year, we're still seeing values up about 10% across the Hunter Valley region, across Newcastle, up about 8%. So the market's still got quite a buffer before it loses too much of the gains it's already seen. But it's fair to say it's following the broader trend we're seeing around the country where housing markets are softening.
1: Okay. And so we're potentially settling into downturn. Would you expect that to continue?
0: It does look that way. I think we're probably at the very early stages of a downturn. Looking at some of the underlying metrics in the market, we're seeing listing numbers are now picking up, not necessarily because there's a flood of fresh stock coming to the market. It's simply that there's not as much demand anymore. So homes are taking longer to sell and stock levels are starting to accumulate. So total listing numbers across the Newcastle region are about 21% higher than they were a year ago. It's off a low base. Stock levels are about 1% higher than the 10-year average now. So that's great news for buyers. I mean, finally, they've got some stock to choose from. There's not a great deal of urgency. They can negotiate a bit harder. But for sellers, it's definitely very different conditions now and probably more of a buyer's market.
1: What are the factors contributing to all of this?
0: Well, you could trace this back to things like affordability and serviceability challenges at the very foundational levels. But of course, we've seen interest rates rise 75 basis points. We've seen confidence has plummeted amid high inflationary pressures and cost of living challenges. And then, of course, the federal budget's probably added some downside factors as well, as I suspect we've seen investors pulling back pretty hard post-budget. So there's a lot of things going on to contribute to this downturn.
1: More listings on the market, does that suggest that people are buying less? Is it purely that simple, or is it just that people are taking longer maybe to complete their purchases or, negotiate or look more, whereas previously they might have acted faster?
0: I think it's a bit of both. And as I mentioned, the flow of new listings coming into the market is it's below average. We're seeing about 7% fewer fresh homes being added to the market. This is simply about the rate of absorption. So homes staying on the market for longer. We can see clearance rates have come down to around 50%. Time on market's picking up. Discounting rates are picking up. So absolutely, homes are taking longer to sell. That doesn't mean homes aren't selling. But I think to your point, Jenny, it simply means that buyers are working vendors a lot more. They're probably becoming a bit more cheeky in their negotiations and their price offerings. And for that reason, I think there's going to be a further upswing in how long it takes to sell a home across the region.
1: Right. Okay. And how important do you think future Reserve Bank decisions, global economic factors, how important will that be in what we see over the next few months?
0: Well, definitely interest rates are critical to housing markets, especially when we have nearly record levels of household indebtedness. So households are very sensitive to the cost of debt. But also all the other, geopolitical risk and so forth is going on. It simply keeps confidence very low. And we know that when consumer sentiment is low, you generally see that flowing through to less transactional activity in the housing market. So with consumers in deeply pessimistic territory for their sentiment levels, we are seeing that flowing through to fewer home sales now.

0: power. And it doesn't look like confidence is going to be, magically rising swiftly anytime soon. At least we've seen inflation hopefully peaking out. But, we've still got very high fuel costs. We've still got high services costs. There's still a lot of uncertainty around the impact of the federal budget, for example. So I think for now, we do expect there'll probably be some further deterioration in housing markets before they start to level out.
1: Tim, we in the Hunter and Newcastle always love to point out that we're not Sydney. We lead different kind of lifestyles. We're very different, but we are often interested in comparing what our neighbours are doing down the M1. How does what we're seeing here compare to what might be going on in Sydney, in the capital city just to our south?
0: Sydney is definitely looking a lot more severe at the moment. So the past 3 months, we've seen Sydney housing values fall by 4%. Just a reminder, across Newcastle, the market's down about 1.6% over the past 3 months. Sydney's tracking about 5.3% below its peak, which was back in January of this year as well. The Newcastle and Hunter region hasn't fallen that much. So it does look like Sydney is definitely leading this downturn. It's also a much more expensive city. Of course, it doesn't have the same sort of internal migration rates that's benefiting the Newcastle region as well. So quite different when you look at the underlying fundamentals.
1: Yes. Interesting to compare always for us here, though, nonetheless. Tim, thanks very much for putting our local statistics on the radar and in context for us this afternoon. I appreciate it.
0: Many thanks, Jenny.
1: Tim Lawless there from Cotality on what's happening as far as their data around house sales, house values. I wonder if that affects you in one way or another. Is it something you've observed, or maybe you're keeping a close eye? Are you looking at selling or buying? You're welcome to let me know. 0487 991233 to send me a text and to call. It's 1300 33 1233. We've just had some really awful news come through from one of our mine sites. This has come through from Glencore. They have confirmed that there's been a fatal accident at the United Wombo Coal Operations. They say it is with deep sadness that we confirm a worker has passed away. They say this is after a mobile equipment incident today at the United Wombo Joint Venture Coal Operation in the Hunter. The CEO of Glencore's coal business in Australia is Peter Sharp. He says, "Our sincere condolences go out to the workers' family, friends and colleagues." He says, "This is tragic news for our entire workforce. Our immediate focus is on providing support to the workers' family and our employees." Just terrible news coming there from United Wombo Joint Venture in the Hunter. The statement goes on to say that emergency services and police are on site. They say the relevant New South Wales authorities have been notified. Mining operations have been suspended. They say no further details out of respect for the workers' family, which is understandable. MEU is the Mining and Energy Union, and the district president, Robin Williams, is said that his thoughts are with the workers' family, friends and workmates, that it's absolutely devastating news. The union safety officer is on site. He's saying it's important the authorities are given the time and space to do this investigation. So just the worst news coming through from Glencore this afternoon, that a worker has died at United Wombo Joint Venture. We're thinking of that will affect so many people through our community. Friends, family, colleagues, co-workers, and our thoughts go out to everyone concerned. If you've got somebody off at work right now, you're no doubt thinking about them and their well-being. So terrible news coming through, but we'll have full report for you coming up in the news at 5. Keep an eye on our website to abc.net.au/Newcastle if you're looking for more information. I'll keep you up to date, though, if we have any more information to hand. It's 19 past 4 now on 1233 Drive.
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1: Yes, part two of that two-part Four Corners investigation on TV tonight, focusing in on cocoa production and highlighting issues around allegations of child labour. You'll see that on TV tonight. You can read more online right now, but Four Corners tonight from 8:30. It's 20 past four. The Commonwealth Games have been run and won, and look, won by Australia, if there is an overall country winner. A huge performance from our athletes in Glasgow. And Aussie even took centre stage at the closing ceremony. A full wrap-up of that is on the way for you in the next couple of minutes here on 12:33 Drive. Right now, though, it's the Cranberries. Linger.

0: That's the Cranberries with Linger. Such a beautiful song, isn't it? The Cranberries were so much around when I was growing up, but I feel like I was too young probably to appreciate them in that time. Linger, for instance, came out in 1993. I was only 11. I'm aware of it always being around, but wasn't really till I grew up, took a break from it, came back to it, grew up, and just found it so touching. Such beautiful music. So that's truly one from that time that has stayed with me, and I reckon we'll always hope you enjoyed it too. It's 25 past four now on 12:33 ABC Newcastle Drive. We'll check in on news headlines shortly, weather and traffic coming up too. But the Commonwealth Games have wrapped up in Glasgow. Here's our reporter Niamh Owens with the highlights from the final day and some unforgettable moments too from across the 10 days.
1: This is a 2026 Commonwealth Games update.
2: Niamh Owens with you for your final wrap from Glasgow. The closing ceremony of the Com Games was opened by

0: But just because it was the last day didn't mean the Aussies took their foot off the gas, securing 6 gold on day 10. In the velodrome, Georgia Baker carried the flag in the closing ceremony after winning 4 medals in Glasgow, 2 gold, 1 silver and 1 bronze. Georgia has now equaled the Aussie record for Com Games cycling medals. Tara Nayland won another gold, this time in the women's C4-C5 1,000-metre time trial final.
1: Into the green for Tara Nayland. She's going to have the best time and a gold medal to boot. Nayland gets her second gold medal of the Games.
2: And a world record effort. She came in as the hot favourite and boy did she deliver.
0: Aussie gold and silver in the women's elimination final. Alyssa Pilates the winner, Georgia Baker runner-up, and Christina Clonan took bronze in the women's Kieran final. Lee Hoffman won gold in the men's 1,000 time trial, his 3rd gold, and he was pretty stoked with his campaign.
3: Couldn't have dreamt any better. Yeah, 3 gold, 1 silver. It's probably one of the best sprint performances we've had at Commonwealth Games. Don't quote me, but I have to get Josh to check back on the records. But yeah, I think, yeah, almost a record-breaking result for an Australian sprinter.
0: Oliver Bledden won silver in the last cycling event in the men's 40-kilometre points race. What a meet it was from our cycling team, finishing with 10 gold, 10 silver and 8 bronze to top the cycling tally. The Bowling Green saw some clutch moments from the Aussies overnight. After a tight game, Damien Delgado and James Reynolds won gold in the men's para pairs, B6-B8. But bowl of the tournament arguably came from Serena Bonnell in the para women's pairs. With New Zealand holding at least 2 with 1 bowl to play, she threaded a narrow window and pushed the jack towards 2 Aussie bowls to take the match.
4: Does it hold this line? To the jack. Serena Bonnell.
5: Stick
4: she's
5: in.
4: Got the
5: Stick
4: jack.
5: In.
4: And
5: Stick.
4: Is
5: Stick.
4: It going to stop?
5: Stop.
4: It has. And she's played the shot of her lifetime.
0: At 76, her teammate Louise Hoskins became the oldest ever Com Games medalist.
6: It's amazing. I'm just pleased I can still play bowls at my age. Run out there and have a go. Don't sit at home. You can always do something. You know, look for a sport that you can do. And bowls for young and old.
0: To netball, it wasn't the medal match they were shooting for, but the Diamonds won their bronze medal match against England 68 points to 50. After losing their semi to Jamaica, coach Stacey Marinkovic was happy with the way the team regrouped.
7: Our culture isn't words on a wall. Our culture really brings connection and, you know, that took a lot of grit to be able to go out there and to get that result. It showed that we can produce good games at the end of the tournament and that's what we wanted to pride ourselves on.
0: The gold medal match was tight until the final minutes with New Zealand pulling away late to beat Jamaica 56 points to 48. The Silver Ferns avenging their silver medal in 2022 with gold in Glasgow. Looking back at some highlights from what has been a remarkable 10 days, 4 Aussie athletes won 6 medals, but only one had 6 gold. Swimmer Meg Harris, this from her 100 metre freestyle final.
8: This is going to be an absolute battle to the wall for the Aussies.
9: Harris might be the one. She might cause the upsets. She's going to get there. Harris wins gold. What a swim.
0: Rose Davies pulled off an incredible win in the 10,000 metres before beating Jess Hull to add 5K gold and etch her name in history.
10: And Hull gets up alongside Davies. Rose won't give it away. She's fighting hard. She's going to do what nobody has ever done. 5 and 10 of the Commonwealth Games. She is a true champion.
0: Best mates Gemma Selick and Victoria Bolando-Nicholson won silver and bronze in the 100 backstroke S9 and the besties were interviewed together after they won their first medals on the world stage.
11: I'm like over the moon, like second, third with my best friend. Like our first like international medals like with each other. I know. I'm so happy.
0: Amazingly, Victoria was rescued from the Mediterranean Sea unconscious as a baby after falling off a refugee boat in 2008. Before being adopted and moving to Australia, she started out, understandably, terrified of the water. She is now a Commonwealth Games bronze medalist. Now, we didn't expect to bring you Scotland-Malaysia updates in

0: Australia ended up with 171 medals, 61 ahead of our nearest rival, England. As the celebrations wrapped up, the Scots passed the baton to India for the 2030 Games in Ahmedabad. A big thank you to Nick Gill for producing all of our Comm Games updates over the last week. I'm Niamh Owens, and that is a wrap from Glasgow.
1: Oh, the final wrap from Niamh and Nick Gill, as you heard, who has been alongside Niamh getting those wraps to you right through the Commonwealth Games. Those two, the dynamic duo, we have loved having that work happen right here in our office. Always love arriving in the mornings to catch up with those two on what they've seen and what they've been reporting on. But it's over. We've got to wait for the next one now. It's 28-5 on 12:33. ABC Newcastle Drive. Traffic in a moment, but with the latest news, Ben Clifford's here from the 12:33 newsroom. Afternoon, Ben.
2: Good afternoon, Jenny. Making news this afternoon, Australia's first bird mass mortality event from the H5 bird flu has been confirmed in South Australia's southeast. The federal government today said testing on sick and dead birds at Borden Rocks returned positive results for the virus. The WA government watchdog has confirmed it will review how services, including police, responded to Jeffrey Epstein accuser Virginia Giuffre prior to her death. WA police are currently reviewing officers' handling of her case. A mine worker has died following an accident at an open-cut coal mine in the New South Wales Upper Hunter. The fatality occurred at the United Wombo Mine, 16 kilometres west of Singleton. In a statement, part owners of the mine, Glencore, say the worker passed away following a mobile equipment incident. Mining operations at the site have now been suspended as police investigations get underway. And Knights NRLW captain Kayla Romanak has praised her side's second-half effort in the victory over the Eels. Newcastle scored 4 half tries in the Magic Round match at Wagga over the weekend. Jenny, that's the latest news for now. We'll have a full local bulletin for you at 5 o'clock.
1: Thank you very much. Ben Clifford there from the 12:33 newsroom with that terrible news, as you heard, about the death of a mine worker at United Wombo Joint Venture. At this stage, not a lot of information available. As you can imagine, there are important processes to go through at a time like this, but our reporters will let you know if there's any more that comes to hand this afternoon. It's 27-5 right now on 12:33, ABC Newcastle.
3: Traffic.
1: 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Hello, Bron.
4: Hello, Jenny. Through Cameron Park, there is some fairly heavy westbound traffic along Newcastle Link Road as you head towards Minmay Road. Main road through Glendale is slow going as well. Through Tomago, though, delays are easing down the Pacific Highway to Hexham Bridge and also along Tomago Road. And then once you're over the bridge, it's a fairly clear run on the New England Highway through Taro and along Maitland Road through Hexham. The M1 Pacific Motorway is all clear between Beresfield and Morisset. In the Upper Hunter, just a bit of slow southbound traffic down the New England Highway through McDougall Hill. To the public transport, there are no major disruptions to trains on the Central Coast and Newcastle line or the Hunter line at the moment. You can also check the latest using a transport app or transportnsw.info, and the traffic information is at livetraffic.com.
1: Thank you very much. Bronwyn Martin there from the Transport Management Centre. We'll take a really good look at the weather with Tom Saunders. He'll be here at about 10 to 5, but it just looks partly cloudy for the remainder of your Monday around the Hunter. There is the high chance of showers in the Upper Hunter. You seeing anything? Is there anything coming down? Might be a little storm cell approaching Murrurundi, perhaps, a little intense amount, but I can't see much going on. You can let me know if you're seeing anything. 0487 99 1233. Medium chance of showers for the Lower Hunter. Tomorrow looks mostly sunny. Sunny on Wednesday with a cold start. Could bring on some frost and then sunshine again for Thursday. 25-5. Now, before the news headlines, I played Linger from the Cranberries. Came out in 1993. I was 11. And that song was everywhere, not just in 1993, but I feel like through, you know, the years beyond that, right through the 90s. And I was aware that it was popular. I could sing all the words, but it wasn't really one that I rated in a big way. And I let you know that now when I listen to it, I find it so beautiful, so touching, and I guess nostalgic, even though it wasn't top of my Walkman list back in the 90s. I've had a text from somebody with the same experience. This is so interesting to hear. Thank you. You say, it's funny how just an intro to Linger, that Cranberry song, can take me back to sitting in a van

0: with a compilation cassette tape during a primary school school holidays heading to Sydney. I always fast-forwarded it as a kid, but I love it as an adult. There you go. Some songs just grow on you, I guess, with the maturity. And then not only are you growing in appreciation of a great song and a well-crafted piece of music, but maybe you've also got that nostalgia of being in the van with the cassette tape on the school holidays going to Sydney, right? And I bet it was stinking hot and there was no aircon back there. Am I right? Linger. Very much brought back some memories for me and someone else on the text line here. Meanwhile, Fleur, who works with me, quite a little bit younger than I am, recommends the Royal Otis, Like a Virgin version of Linger.
1: If

beautiful. You know, I haven't heard much of Royal Otis except for their Leica versions. I've got to go and listen to some of their original stuff because the Leica versions have been fantastic. Murder on the Dance Floor was them too, I think, wasn't it, Fleur? Thank you, Fleur, confirming my understanding of Royal Otis. It's 23 to 5 now on 1233 ABC Newcastle. In a moment, we're going to pop the champagne, roll out the Petit Fours. We are celebrating a very special birthday in Newcastle. Hope you'll join me for that after Supertramp. Give a little bit on your Monday afternoon around the Hunter. I'm Jenny Marchant. Great to be spending the time with you.

0: That's Supertramp. It's Give a Little Bit. On 12:33 Drive, time to be swept away onto the cobbled streets of Paris, lights glistening on the River Seine. The Alliance Française in Newcastle is celebrating its 75th anniversary. What a milestone. Gwendoline Mooney is the general manager. Hey, happy birthday, Gwendo.
1: Merci. Bonjour. Thank you so much for having me today.
0: It is such a pleasure. Tell me about the Alliance Française de Newcastle. What goes on there?
1: Well, Alliance Française de Newcastle is a French school, but also a cultural center celebrating all things French, celebrating the language, the culture, and everything that goes with it.
0: 75 years in Newcastle is impressive.
1: Yes. Very special one, yes, 75 years. And we will be celebrating this on Saturday, the 8th of August. 75 years in Newcastle, bringing the French language and the friendship and the culture to the people of Newcastle and the Hunter as well.
0: How did it get started here, Gwendo?
1: Well, you may know that the Alliance Française de Newcastle is the oldest language school in Newcastle. So it exists since 1950. And what people probably don't realize is that the relationship between Newcastle and France actually goes back further than 75 years, with the French explorers like Nicolas Baudin or Jules Dumont d'Urville, who actually charted parts of our coastline here in the 1800s. So it's pretty special. We've got another extraordinary story with Newcastle and the French politic. In 1874, six French political prisoners escaped from the penal colony in New Caledonia, and they arrived in Newcastle here on the ship. Yes, Peace, Comfort, and Ease. I don't know if this ship is well known, but amongst them, there was the famous French journalist and politician called Henri Rochefort. So the French influenced Newcastle even back before the 19th century.
0: I had no idea about any of that, Gwendo.
1: Yes.
0: Okay.
1: And then later on, Alliance Française started in 1950. Very humbly, I may say, because it started with our first French president, Madame Marie-Françoise Bray. And the first French classes were actually held in her living room.
0: Oh, goodness.
1: Yeah.
0: Okay.
1: So tiny, tiny. But since then, thousands of people have learned French with us. So, and now we've got around 300 students. And not in my living room.
0: You'd need a pretty big living room, Gwendo.
1: Yeah.
0: So is it a gathering place for French people as well as those who want to learn French language and be involved in the culture?
1: Exactly. Yeah, you don't have to learn French or speak French to be part of our community hub. It's open to any, of course, French speakers, but even francophiles, meaning people who like the French culture and the language. You don't necessarily have to be a student to be part of our group. You can come join us to our French films. We do a French movie one Friday a month at the Events Cinema in Cotara. We do our French film festival. We've got French cultural talks in English. We've got as well degustation evening. So of course, you don't need to speak French for that. We just talk about it. We've got our pétanque day, our trivia night. We've got cultural talks. And we've got as well an immersion trip to New Caledonia. So this one is more for people learning French, mm-hmm. who wants to be immersed for a week in New Caledonia. Mm-hmm. But you don't necessarily need to learn French to be part of our group.
0: Mm.
1: It's open to everyone, babies to retirees, everyone.
0: Oh, how lovely.
1: Yes.
0: Gwendo, what does it mean to you to be the general manager of this group in Newcastle?
1: Oh, I feel so lucky, so privileged. Hey, I can leave my language, I can leave my culture here in the home I chose. I left France 19 years ago, literally because I fell in love with Australia, later on with an Australian as well. Mm-hmm. But I can still be myself. I can still be French. All our teachers are French speakers, so I can speak French every day. I can offer to my children the bilingualism. We speak French and English at home. They've got friends like them who they met in Alliance Française Newcastle who are themselves bilingual children. So my children really built a strong feeling that they belong to both communities, and that's okay, and that's actually an advantage for them. So it is very special to live in this multicultural environment, being able to be myself in both ways, my Australian heart and my French birth, it all combined together here in Newcastle. So I feel very, very lucky to have this this role here.
0: Oh, wonderful. Gwenda Mooney is with me, General Manager of Alliance Française de Newcastle, turning 75 in the coming days. Not Gwendo, the Alliance Française.
1: Not quite.
0: Not that there's anything wrong with it, of course, Gwendo.
1: No, of course.
0: Is there much of a French community here in the Hunter?
1: Yes, there is a big French community in the in Newcastle and the Hunter. We actually have lots of French family or francophone, I may want to say. We're not all French. There are people from Canada, from Switzerland, from Belgium, from the islands. But the francophone are the people who speak French, and they find their place here with Alliance Française de Newcastle, where they can still live and speak their language and talk about their different culture. We embrace all francophone culture, all French-speaking community. I can't give you a right number, but to give you an idea, we've got around 80 students who come to our classes as bilingual children.
0: Wonderful.
1: So it is very nice to be able to help those families to keep the connection with the language, to be able to speak, for instance, with the grandparents in France who don't speak English. And they can still communicate with their grandchildren because we keep up with the language here in our classes. So it's very nice when the grandparents come and visit us and come to Alliance Française on Saturday morning and say, oh, thank you so much to teach French to my grandchildren so I can communicate with them.
0: Oh, lovely.
1: That's the best gift as a teacher.
0: Lovely. What's happening to mark the 75th birthday?
1: Well, we're having a big event at Fort Scratchley. I'm not advertising selling more tickets because we are sold out. but it is nice. So we're going to gather all together. We've got some French cancan dancers. We've got some live bands playing French music. We've got some French delicacy being served. We're going to have a special French dessert to celebrate the event. We're going to have a video presentation of the history of our community, some speeches of important people, and some fresh music at the end, just to let go and celebrate all together in the French way.
0: Lovely. Yeah. Enjoy it. Gwendo, thanks for speaking to me, and I hope many more wonderful years for your group, I hope.
1: Yes. Oh, we're here to stay, and we'll continue on, that's for sure.
0: Lovely. Thanks, Gwendo.
1: Thank you. Have a good day.
0: You too, Gwendoline Mooney, the General Manager of, gosh, it sounds terrible when I say it, Alliance Française de Newcastle. Have not done a French lesson in my life. I'm sorry for the way that sounds coming out of my mouth. But it's a beautiful name. 10 to 5, what kind of weather can we expect over the next little while? How cold might those mornings be? How warm or not might the days be? Well, Tom Saunders knows. He's going to pop in the next couple of minutes after some Harry Styles. What song? As It Was. 10 to 5.

0: That's Harry Styles with As It Was.
1: Weather.
0: And this is Tom Saunders, ABC meteorologist with the weather. Hello, Tom.
2: Great choice of song there.
0: Oh, like you that. Liked what a it. Banger. You liked it.
2: Yeah. Oh, that was a good one. I'm thinking about getting tickets, actually. They're probably sold out.
0: Oh, I don't know. Yeah, I've got some friends that are going towards the end of the year, I think, isn't it? Harry Styles?
2: I only just found out because I Googled it. Yeah, December.
0: Yeah, okay. Right. He's a snappy dresser. He's a good dancer. What's not to like? I'm a fan.
2: That sounds pretty good.
0: Yeah. I know you do like to critique the music that I play right before this, so I'm glad I nailed it with that one. Thank you, Tom. Did you hear
2: Lucky
0: me?
2: You didn't play that one about the watermelon sugar.
0: You're not a fan of that one?
2: I just think the one you played was better.
0: Good, good. I aim to please, Tom. Aim to please. Before we get to the weather, I am interested in whether or not you can speak another language, because I just did an interview with Alliance Française de Newcastle, who've been doing French lessons in Newcastle for 75 years. Can you speak another language, Tom?
2: Well, I'm half Greek. And as a child, every Sunday, we would go to my grandparents' place on the Greek side and have dinner.
0: Yes.
2: And they would mostly just speak Greek in the house, my grandmother and grandfather. So I picked up a few cuss words because they'd always argue. That's all I've got.
0: That's all you've got. Yeah. We better not, for our Greek listeners, we better not share those on the radio. But good to know you picked up, you know, a little bit of culture there, Tom.
2: Yeah, it's nice.
0: I learned Japanese in high school, but almost instantly forgot it. And to be honest, didn't really have a very good grasp of it even when I was learning it. So
2: languages are tricky.
0: So tricky. Right, we should get to the weather, Tom, in English. What are we expecting from the remainder of our Monday?
2: So it's a bit of an interesting evening, actually.
0: Is it?
2: It is. There's a few storms that have popped up on the radar. Mm-hmm. So that's because we have a weak change coming through. Now, ahead of it, even though we had lots of cloud today, temperatures were pretty mild thanks to northwesterly winds ahead of this change. So we hit 20 in Nobby's Head, 2 above average. Maitland got to 22. Now, that change is coming in from the west, and we've just got the odd shower and storm over the Upper Hunter at the moment. Looking further south, there's a couple of showers and storms around Sydney. So over the next few hours, we'll have isolated showers and storms. They are more likely for the inland parts of the Hunter, but you never know. Newcastle could get something just briefly, perhaps later in the evening. Now,

0: behind the change, we'll then see some colder air coming in. So a colder night tonight, patches of morning frost for the Upper Hunter. Westerly winds tomorrow, 15 to 25 kilometres per hour. Mostly sunny skies, slight chance of a shower for the Upper Hunter, but otherwise dry. Newcastle, 7 to 21 tomorrow. Maitland, 6 to 21. And Scone, 4 to 20. Now, it will take a while for the coldest air to arrive behind this change. So Wednesday, Thursday and Friday will have lower temperatures, both minimums and maximums. So for Newcastle, minimums around 4 to 5 degrees between Wednesday and Friday. For that three-day spell, dropping below zero overnight for the Upper Hunter. And all 3 days will be sunny, maximum temperatures anywhere between 17 and 19 degrees. Now then, those temperatures, Jenny, they're going to climb a couple of degrees through the weekend ahead of the next change, which will probably hit at some point on Sunday. So the next chance of rain is not till Sunday.
1: Right. Tom, I am getting, well, worried isn't the right word. I'm less and less hopeful by the day that we will see any snow come down on the Barringtons this winter. It just doesn't feel like it's going to happen.
0: It's been, I can tell you now, before the 7 p.m, you get the exclusive early. New South Wales has had its warmest June and July on record combined. So it's no surprise we haven't had snow. However, there is a front coming through on Sunday, the one I was just talking about. Now, it looks like it could be the strongest front so far this year. So the Alps, they've had a very poor snow season. They could get 30, 40 centimetres from this front. And maybe we'll get some flakes on the Barrington tops. Too early to say for sure, but we can talk about it through this week.
1: Yeah, okay. I'll look forward to hearing. I mean, it only happens every now and then, but usually, you know, 2-3 times maybe in a winter. And now
0: it used to happen a lot more than it does these days.
1: Yeah. And now that we're in a drier pattern, I feel like maybe it's just not going to happen. But we'll wait and see.
0: Maybe not. You know, do you know the Blue Mountains has not had snow in 4 years now?
1: Really?
0: A settled snowfall, that is. And that's easily a record.
1: Right.
0: I mean, there was the odd year last century where they wouldn't get a snowfall. 1973 comes to mind. Not that I was around then. But to have three in a row, and if they don't get snow this year, four in a row without snow, yeah, that's a record.
1: There was that big unusual dumping of snow last year, but it was up around the New England Northern Tablelands, I think, wasn't it? I've got family in Armidale. Was that last year? Yeah.
0: Parts of the New England area actually get up to about 1,500 metres, while the Blue Mountains is more around 1,000. So it actually gets pretty high around northern New South Wales. Gyra normally gets a couple of snowfalls a year.
1: So cold in Gyra. That is my, you know, whenever we've visited the Armidale family, we've gone to Gyra. It can be Christmas Day and it can be freezing in Gyra.
0: You know, I've heard the Gyra public toilets are the coldest place in Australia.
1: I'd believe it. Oh, my goodness. Rightio. Well, we're a long way from the Gyra toilets right now. Tom Saunders, thank you very much.
0: Cheers.
1: Thank you. Tom Saunders there reporting in with your weather for your Monday evening. So some showers picking up, storms picking up, and maybe affecting parts of the Upper Hunter and even maybe pushing into the Lower Hunter and down towards Newcastle. Your 5 o'clock news is on the way. You'll hear there news of the death of a worker in one of our coal mines today. Not a lot of information on that at this stage, but more to come in the news. Beyond that, what are the pressures that lead to our first-year apprentices dropping out, not continuing on? There's some valuable insight into that today. Interesting, as we hear too, that skill shortages are a big issue for some hunter businesses. So we'll take a look at that after the news. You'll also hear from the artist who's designed the night's Indigenous round journey. You'll hear the story that you'll get to know behind the images there. That's on the way after the news.
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4: ABC News, good afternoon. I'm Ben Clifford. A mine worker has died at an open-cut coal mine in the Hunter Valley. Courtney Yandel reports.
5: The fatality occurred at the United Wombo open-cut mine near Singleton. The mine's part owners, Glencore, say the worker passed away following a mobile equipment incident. It says emergency services and police are on site and mining operations are being suspended. In a statement, the Mining and Energy Union says its thoughts are with the worker's family, friends and workmates. About 550 people work at the mine,

0: produces thermal and metallurgical coal for export. The New South Wales Minerals Council has called the incident a sombre reminder of the importance of workplace safety.
1: The mammoth trial of veteran broadcaster Alan Jones over historical sexual assault charges is underway at a Sydney local court. Ethan Ricks has the details.
2: Alan Jones has pleaded not guilty to 20 counts of assault with act of indecency and 2 counts of sexual touching relating to 6 complainants. The prosecution has begun laying out their case against the 85-year-old by detailing the alleged offending they say took place between 2003 and 2020. The court heard that one alleged victim known as Complainant Jay met Mr. Jones when he was a promising teenage athlete and received $600 a week from him to help with his training. Prosecutors allege Mr. Jones touched him multiple times while at his Fitzroy Falls property and had pushed his naked body up against the complainant. The judge-only trial continues.
1: The Greens are appealing to the Coalition to team up with them to overhaul the federal government's proposed gambling reforms. Labor will need to rely on the minor party or the Liberals and Nationals to get the changes through the parliament. Green Senator Sarah Hanson-Young says she wants more actions on advertising restrictions and is calling on the Coalition to work with her party.
3: It is quite clear that the evidence does not back this legislation. And Angus Taylor could work across the party lines, work with us to fix this legislation if the government refuses to.
1: 3 people are under police guard in hospital after a crash that killed a 13-year-old at Lake Macquarie this morning. The car that police say had been stolen from Swansea rolled in a field on Willow Road at Gateshead around 3 a.m. The 13-year-old died at the scene, while a 14-year-old was treated on site and taken to John Hunter Hospital under police guard. Another 14-year-old and an 18-year-old, who police claim were also in the car, have been arrested and were also taken to hospital for treatment. A report will be prepared for the coroner. A man has died after being pulled from the water at One Mile Beach in Port Stephens. Emergency services were called to the area earlier today after receiving reports of an unresponsive person spotted offshore. A 69-year-old man was pulled from the water by members of the public. Paramedics attempted to treat the man, but he could not be revived. Police are now investigating the circumstances surrounding the incident. Hunter house prices have dipped slightly for the 3rd month in a row, new data reveals. The latest home value index from research firm Cotality finds the median house price across Newcastle and Lake Macquarie fell 0.7% last month, on par with the national average. Meanwhile, house prices in the Hunter Valley experienced a more modest fall of 0.3%. Research director Tim Lawless says long-term growth is still holding strong.
4: Just to give a little bit of context on the past year, we're still seeing values up about 10% across the Hunter Valley region, across Newcastle, up about 8%. So the market's still got quite a buffer before it loses too much of the gains it's already seen.
1: Newcastle Knights NRL second rower Jermaine McEwen has had his licence suspended after pleading guilty to drink driving. McEwen pleaded guilty to a low-range drink driving charge in June and also admitted to a second offence of driving while his licence was suspended. Today, the court slapped McEwen with a fine of $4,000 for the offences and for breaching a conditional release order. He's been disqualified from driving for a period of 3 months. And Knights NRL captain Kayla Romanak has praised her side's second-half effort in the victory over the Eels. Newcastle scored 4 second-half tries in the Magic Round match at Wagga Wagga over the weekend. Romanak says while it took a while, her players hit their straps at the right time.
5: Yeah, we probably didn't start as fast as we'd like to, but just really proud of the girls. We've had a long few weeks, and I think to be able to stay in the grind and then finally get the win, we've come out in that second half and we stuck to our process. So, so proud of the girls.
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8: Afternoon. At 5:05, with some storms popping up, moving into our region, particularly around the Upper Hunter. Keep an eye out for those this evening. Not particularly widespread, but you might find yourself underneath something. Hope Monday's been kind to you. Have you ever been an apprentice, worked with an apprentice, hired one? What's the experience like? Are there some particular challenges for those first-year apprentices that we need to address?

0: where to keep them on and keep them enjoying the work. I wonder what you think. 0487 99 12 33. There's a new report out today that shed some light on some of the challenges that face apprentices in that first year, all important first year. It comes today as businesses also are struggling to find the workers they need. If you want to add into that conversation, if you've got some experience as an employer, as an apprentice or somebody with an apprentice in your life, 0487 99 12 33 to send me a text. And Rugby League's Indigenous Round comes up in a couple of weeks from now. The Knights kit has been revealed. Stunning creation in red and blue. It's been a labour of love for a Hunter artist. You'll be hearing from her in the next little while as well. Thinking of everybody who has been affected by news of a death at one of our coal mines today. You might have heard in the news, and to be perfectly honest, I don't have a lot more information for you, just that Glencore has confirmed that a worker has died in a mobile equipment incident today at the United Wombo Joint Venture Coal Operation, and they're extending their condolences. They're working to provide support to the worker's family and employees. The mining operations have been suspended, as you can imagine. Relevant authorities have been notified, and we understand that the investigations are happening. But just really thinking of everybody in the industry who's affected by that news, everyone in the Hunter Valley, this will ripple through the community. So just sending my condolences to anyone who's feeling the impact of that today, and yeah, sending a lot of love to the community that will be feeling that. We will we'll let you know should there be more information. But for now, focus very much on, I guess, letting the authorities do what they need to do, and out of respect for that person's family, letting that happen as it should. But keep an ear out. If there is more to come from that that we can let you know of, we will. Right now, though, it is 5:08 with no major traffic problems this afternoon to slow you down out of the ordinary around the Hunter. If you've spotted anything, feel free to let me know. It's just a little bit busy in those usual trouble spots around Hexham Bridge, Cameron Park. You know the drill, unfortunately, if you travel through those parts of our region often. But if you've spotted anything else, let us know. We'll pass it on to others.
1: When people are on the scene.
2: Australia leaves Glasgow as the undisputed powerhouse of the Commonwealth Games.
1: When experts speak.
3: People on the lowest of incomes have to make an impossible choice. Fill the tank or fill the fridge.
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5: This is 12:33 ABC Newcastle.
0: Do you know someone who is doing an apprenticeship or thinking about it? Or maybe you employ apprentices? Maybe you're a local business affected by skill shortages. Well, we've learned today that 3 in 4 Hunter businesses are struggling to find the skilled workers they need. That's according to new research from Business New South Wales, which is calling for a $200 million investment in apprenticeships, among other measures. It comes as insights into the first year experiences of more than 12,000 apprentices and trainees has been released today in a new report by Apprenticeship Support Australia. Let's find out what is in that and what we can learn from that in terms of building our future skilled workforce, including, of course, here in the Hunter. Lee Xavier is the Chief Executive Officer of Apprenticeship Support Australia and is based right here in Newcastle. Hi, Lee.
6: Hello, thanks for having me.
0: What did you hear from first-year apprentices?
6: Yeah, so this report was really going into trying to find out the practical evidence from the ground. We just wanted to explore their experience. We wanted to see what sort of access to information and support and in incentives, details that they knew about or in some cases didn't know about. So what was their training and education experience, and really took a deep dive into the workplace experience, their well-being as well, and what really are the reasons why they stay in the job or why are they potentially looking to leave.
0: I'd like to dig down into some of what you found from those apprentices and trainees, but before we get into that, why do we need this information? Why was this important?
6: The findings were somewhat surprising because we always hear about the negative things about apprenticeships and traineeships. We really wanted to change that around and through that information that was coming back from apprentices and trainees to find out what they really thought, what looked like a good job, what were they experiencing that was good. So

0: The report actually provides a practical roadmap for improving those outcomes even further. So we did find that 3 in 4 apprentices are not considering leaving their apprenticeship, which is fantastic. Most apprentices are motivated to stay. There's lots of ambition there. There's no question about they want to be committed. And then we looked at the focus on why they want to actually complete, why they want to get the qualification. So there's some of the reasons why they want to stay, but we also found that there's some inconsistencies and challenges for some apprentices, and that wasn't always the case for everyone.
1: Right. What are some of those challenges and inconsistencies, the things that might make a person maybe not enjoy the experience and contemplate ending it?
0: Yeah, well, it really is. We took a view of where did they actually find information about apprentices and apprenticeships and traineeships. So what was their pathway? So we took a look at when they were at school and when they were leaving school. So the interesting fact was only 49% received good information about career options whilst at school. So there is a bias there that you probably have heard about towards uni and other tertiary studies that we're trying to elevate the apprenticeship and traineeship in such a way that it's a balanced conversation. So everyone, whilst they're at school and transitioning out of school, they had the best information possible. We found that actually 54% of current apprentices that took our survey chose the pathway after leaving school. So there is a big influence from employers, family and personal networks. But if you can't see it, you don't know about it. So we're really trying to get down to the message of there are options out there.
1: Mm. What about the cost, the financial cost of being an apprentice? It's not the most highly paid job out there, of course, due to the nature of it. And we know that it costs more than ever to put a roof over your head and keep the pantry stocked.
0: Yeah, and that did come out. So even before people had engaged in apprenticeship or traineeship, that was one of their biggest concerns, the actual pay. When we did do the survey of current apprentices that were in that arrangement and whilst in the first 12 months, that actually did lower in the feedback that we got back, where it was number 4 in the issues, let's call it, case, where they were more concerned about actually getting good training, good support, good mentoring and coaching on the work site. That doesn't dismiss that the cost of living affects about 55% of all the people that we surveyed, so that's quite a high number. That actually does increase amongst apprentices with disabilities and First Nations as well. It does go up to 58 and 60%. So there is, it's a broader issue as well. It's not just for apprentices and trainees. It is a broader community, just all the pressures that we're finding. But apprentices did say as they got older and cost of living and, paying for more, that was really impacting not just on their way to live, but also their mental health problems.
1: You found that having a really supportive workforce, a workplace, is important to apprentices, that those who felt really supported at work were less likely to consider leaving their apprenticeship. What can we do with this information? How can we use this to either encourage more people into apprenticeships or encourage them to stay once they're there?
0: Yeah, that's a great question. The strength of the connection between that support and retention is paramount. We found apprentices who feel supported, mentored and cared for, they're considerably more likely to engage and continue their apprenticeships. It reinforced that completion is much more as a people challenge rather than a trainee challenge. We also found that those ones that were suffering sadness or anxiety or worry, this was affecting their daily life, but also their working life. So it was a case where the lessons that shows that strong support, supervision, mentoring, and those workplace connections act as protective factors for them to successfully complete their first year and hopefully complete their apprenticeship and traineeship. Mm. Because we do know that the majority of people are dropping out in their first year. So we really wanted to hone in that first 12 months because essentially if you're looking at 25 to 30% dropping out in the first 12 months, what can we do to change that case?
1: Well, how do we implement some changes and what would be your priority for change to keep some of those people in apprenticeships?
0: Yeah, so the biggest thing that we're looking for is that that support, that mentoring and supervision, that positive workplace experience. It goes more than just putting on an apprentice and set it up for failure. It really is about having that constant check-ins with the apprentice, to have that culture built in, to make sure it's across the board. It's not just, you know, the employer of the apprentice. It's the whole workplace. The successful completion really is those small improvements, and as I mentioned about the consistency that can happen across industries and different regional areas as well as cities.
1: Do employers need help to be good mentors and provide that supportive workforce? I mean, they're specifically in small businesses, they're under the pump, they're working hard too, and I guess they're not necessarily trained mentors, they're people doing a job. Is there room to help employers more here?
0: There's always room to improve. The overwhelming message is that employers aren't failing here. It came back that 76% positively rate workplace training of the apprentices that we survey, which, as you mentioned, is over 12,000 of them. 78% positively rate supervision, and 90% actually rate adequate mentoring. This one of the other surprises was 97% says that their training prepared them to work safely. So there's a lot of good messages that are coming back here about, you know, employers are doing the right things in that sense, and there's things that build on. But once again, it's about taking the best of breed and making sure that everyone's going to get that experience to shape that confidence, engagement and retention. So what would we do more? Yes, we would definitely encourage all governments to look at mentoring, supervision, coaching and support, and how those can be focused within all apprentices in their first year, but also special cohorts that may need extra assistance along the way. From our wellbeing surveys, we find that there is a gap there.
1: Lee, thanks for explaining it to me. I hope that we see more of those apprentices staying on and helping meet some of those skill shortages that we hear about. Thanks very much.
0: Thanks for your time. Appreciate it.
1: It's my pleasure. Lee Xavier there, Chief Executive Officer of Apprenticeship Support Australia. He's based right here in Newcastle. They launched that report alongside some VIPs in government today. Apprentices, have you been one? Have you employed them? Do you have some insight into some of the challenges that they might face in the first year, or some of the great things in the first year that can really help them enjoy the work and stay on and be valuable employees and workers in that profession? Brian Zingateshead says, in a past life, I was a draftsman and we often had apprentices coming through. Brian says, though, I reckon 75% were hopeless at grasping the profession and their spelling was atrocious. Brian, I'm sorry to hear that. Spell check, does that help these days? Apprentices, the struggles in the first year, we hear that a really strong and supportive work environment is one of the main things that will keep them going. You're welcome to weigh in on 0487 99 1233. As you're out and about this Monday afternoon, maybe you're looking at the petrol price signs around you. I certainly was. Filled up over the weekend. We've got two cars at our place. Filled them both up in preparation for the prices to go up at some stage soon. Drove past my local on the way into work this morning. My eyes land on this particular price board every day, and it hasn't changed in days. I somewhat cynically expected maybe it would be a bit higher today. It wasn't. It was the same. Are you seeing a change in petrol prices around you? The final amount, the 16 cents or so that was left, the fuel excise discount lifted yesterday. So once the fuel companies start buying, you know, their new tanks, they're expecting the price to go up. Could take a little while. I heard the NRMA saying today that you should consider using cheaper fuel, maybe, if you could. Not everyone can use E10, of course, but they were pointing out that in the NRMA's analysis, the gap between premium and E10 has never been wider. Wonder if you're looking at the type of petrol you're buying as you weigh it all up. The petrol price rise is expected to take a little while to filter through.
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4: 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I wasn't just going up from our little housing commission house. I went up to that library to realise that I could be anything.
2: ABC Newcastle.
1: Kylie Morris is back with you tomorrow morning from 9. Now, the NRL celebration of Aboriginal and Torres Strait Islander culture, the annual Indigenous Round, is about 10 days away. In a moment, though, you'll hear from the Hunter artist behind

and the Knights kit. You'll find out a little bit about the special jerseys that they'll wear as they run out for that game. Stunning jerseys. So keep an ear out to hear the story behind it all with the artist commissioned to do that work. Did you go down to the most Wuthering Heights day ever? Yesterday at King Edward Park. I was not there, but I did very much enjoy seeing some of the images online. Looks like a great turn up of Kates. I heard Linda Drummond talking about it with Paul Culliver this morning. A couple of hundred Kates there in their red dresses, doing their reverse pterodactyls, their lick the window, their Heathcliff kicks as part of the choreography there for the most Wuthering Heights day ever. Did put on Wuthering Heights at home just to sing and have a little dance around myself in solidarity, in celebration. Happy to let you know I've got a Kate Bush song for you this evening. It is not Wuthering Heights. It's Hounds of Love. Enjoy.

0: That's Kate Bush, Hounds of Love.
1: You're with Jenny Martin. 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
0: When the Newcastle Knights run out for the NRL's Indigenous round in 10 days from now, you will see a special jersey. Our men and our women both wearing a version of this jersey in the double header, August 16th. It is a striking creation in red and blue with an eagle across the chest. Let's find out all about it from the Port Stephens artist who's designed it and created it. Syl Lawler is a Gamilaroi and Dungutty woman. Hi, Syl.
2: Hello.
0: How do you feel about seeing this jersey on the Knights?
2: Oh, so excited.
0: Yeah? Tell me how it all came around. How did you end up designing the jersey?
2: It was really weird, actually. I was on their website just doing some membership stuff for my young children and happened to see their expression of interest up there and sort of went, okay, yeah, I'll put in for that, thinking I'd have a lot of time to be able to design it. And it turns out when I had put in my name, they came back with the artist brief and I had 5 days.
0: Wow.
2: So it was a quick turnaround that was expected by that stage. They were, obviously, if I had found it earlier, I would have had more time, but. Mm-hmm.
0: You've done amazingly to get that design together in 5 days. Tell me a bit about it. The majority red, but with the wedge-tailed eagle. And describe to me some of the designs that we'll see on there.
2: Yep. So I tried to stick with the Newcastle Knights colours, obviously, mm-hmm. And wanted it to stand out and be bright and obviously just, I guess, catch people's eye. The dolphin that's down the bottom part of the jersey is obviously representing the Wurrumbai people as their main totem. And then the wedge-tailed eagle is what is written up as being the main totem of the Awabakal people. However, in that, the reason I'd wanted it to be the main, and I'm so glad that they stuck with it being across the chest, because that's exactly how I envisioned it, was to have that strength in there. With wedge-tailed eagles represent so much, you know, with the respect and honour and strength and courage and wisdom and power. And I went, that needs to hold true and have the team run out on the field with those attributes in mind. And hopefully that'll get us the win.
0: I love to hear that. Tell me too about the blue down the bottom of the jersey. And this is a varied kind of line of blue where it meets the red. Can you explain that part of the design to me?
2: Yep. So the it's only a snippet, obviously, of the shoreline of Lake Macquarie. In particular, I sort of tried to incorporate that. However, the blue also incorporates just the ocean, which of course both the Lake Macquarie and the ocean are significant areas for both the Awabakal and the Wurrumbai peoples, with lots of ceremonies and other significant events that used to occur on those shorelines. So I thought that was imperative that be included in that design.
0: Now, it's been a little while since you got that 5-day deadline to come up with the creation. You've been waiting a while to see this on a jersey, Syl.
2: Absolutely. Since April last year.
0: April last year. Wow. Yeah. And now it's finally coming together.
2: Yes, it's very exciting. It's been a long wait and I can finally, not only could I finally share it with people, but yeah, to actually see it come into a full jersey is just amazing.
0: Wow. How big of a Knights fan are you?
2: I am now a Knights fan when they're not playing my team.
0: Oh, go on. Tell me what. Because you've obviously got members in the family. You're on the website checking out membership stuff. So
2: yes.
0: they're Knights big fans, but they're kind of like your second team, are they, Syl?
2: They're probably my second team now. However, no one in the family is actually a Knights fan. We're a very split family. Me and one of my sons go for the Broncos. Another son goes for the Panthers. And my partner and daughter go for the Raiders.
0: Oh, my goodness. How do they all feel about you designing Knights jerseys?
2: They are so stoked. They just love the fact that that it's on a jersey. They love that. So But yes, we're all big footy fans, so I guess that's the main part that comes out of it.
0: Yes. You're based in Port Stephens now, but your family's from the northwest, I think, still. Is that why you've got a bit of Broncos allegiance, being from a little bit further up north?
2: Yes, my family is originally from the Bulka Ningan areas, but I was born in Goondiwindi, so I'm a Queenslander through and through.
0: There you go. There you go. So, Syl, when you see the men and the women run out in the jerseys on August 16th, how do you think it's going to feel?
2: It's going to feel exceptionally amazing, and I hope they feel just as good running out in it, and they can feel that pride and represent culture. And I know that this is only potentially for most of these people, it's only one part of their culture, but why not celebrate all little aspects of our culture?
0: As football fans, is the Indigenous round something that even before this was important to you, that really resonated with you?
2: Absolutely. I think it's important that we get to celebrate the history that we have here in Australia. Why wouldn't it be?

0: drumming on the same storyline of let's be proud, let's go hard, like, why not? Let's dominate.
1: Now, still, they're not playing the Broncos on the 16th in the Indigenous round, are they? I think we just played the Broncos, didn't we?
0: Thank goodness we're not, and let's not talk about that game.
1: Enough said. Syl, thanks very much for talking to me about your beautiful jersey and your involvement in this year's Indigenous round. Can't wait to see them run out in those jerseys. Thank you.
0: Not a problem, Gabaninda.
1: Thank you. Syl Lawler there is the Gamilaroi and Dungati woman, the artist behind the Indigenous round jersey for the Knights, men and women. Both teams wearing that on the 16th of August. Check it out online if you're keen to see it. We've been talking about the Cranberry song Linger today, that it came out in 93, didn't really appreciate it or love it at the time, and now I love it. Love it so much. From somebody else on the text line who has the same experience as me and used to fast forward on the cassette tape. I reckon it was probably like So Fresh 93 or something like that. They used to fast forward it when it came up on the cassette tape. Dermot says, Jen, Linger is a lovely song from the perspective of someone who has been cheated on. 11-year-old Jen probably didn't grasp that level of meaning. No, I think you're right, Dermot. I think you're absolutely spot on. And, gosh, what would I have been listening to in 93? I'll have to go and check my So Fresh 1993 and see what the songs are that wore out the tape on my cassette that had me taking it out, flipping it over, hitting fast forward, turning it out, putting it back around, putting it back in. You know how the Walkmans didn't have a rewind button? And so you had to take the tape out, turn it around and press fast forward and then take it out, turn it around and put it back in? Kids these days, they will never know. They will never, ever know. I'm running late for the news headlines, so I'll stop banging on about it. Ben Clifford's here with the latest news for you. Afternoon, Ben.
2: Good afternoon, Jenny. Making news this afternoon. Two people are in a serious condition after a building collapsed into a service station at Ultimo in Sydney. Seven other people were treated by paramedics after part of the vacant building collapsed onto a Shell service station on Wattle Street. Australia's peak medical body has hit out at Federal Labor's gambling reforms, arguing they fall short of what's required to curb harm. The bill before Parliament will restrict wagering ads at certain times on television and radio, but it's not a blanket ban. The Australian Medical Association says the reforms don't go far enough. A mine worker has died following an incident in an open-cut coal mine in the Upper Hunter. The fatality occurred at the United Wombo open-cut mine, 16 kilometres west of Singleton. In a statement, part owners of the mine, Glencore, say the worker passed away following a mobile equipment incident. Mining operations at the site have been suspended as investigations get underway. And house prices have dipped slightly across Newcastle and Lake Macquarie. New data from Cotality show house prices fell 0.7% last month, in line with the national average. There you go, Jenny. That's all the latest news for now.
1: Thank you very much. Ben Clifford there from the 12:33 newsroom.
3: Traffic.
1: Bronwyn Martin's at the Transport Management Centre. Hi, Bronwyn.
4: Hello, Jenny. In the Upper Hunter, there is some slow traffic down the New England Highway approaching Singleton from Ricks Creek, but elsewhere in the Hunter, the traffic is looking pretty good. No delays through Tomago. All that heavy traffic that we saw down the Pacific Highway and along Tomago Road for most of the afternoon has eased, and it's all clear along Maitland Road through Sandgate and Hexham. The traffic moving better along Newcastle Link Road through Cameron Park and along Main Road through Glendale, and no issues affecting the M1 between Beresfield and Morisset at the moment. However, tonight there will be some changed traffic conditions on the motorway at the intersection with John Renshaw Drive and Weekley's Drive. There's going to be some asphalting taking place, so if you are travelling through there, just follow the directions of the traffic crews who will be on site. To public transport, the trains pretty much to time on the Central Coast to Newcastle line and Hunter line. You can also check the latest using a transport app or transportnsw.info, and the traffic information is at livetraffic.com.
1: Thank you very much, Bron. Have a good night.
4: Thank you, Jenny. You too.
1: That's Bron Martin there from the Transport Management Centre. Just as we were chatting with Bronwyn, I jumped back in to see if there were any tickets left that you could register for the M1 extension to Raymond Terrace Open Day. You can't. They're all gone again. Hopefully, if you were interested in walking the M1 extension there, you were able to jump in and grab some tickets when they released a few more. I think it was kind of mid last week when we spoke to Jenny Aitchison about that one. I did.

0: I did. I'm going to go and walk the extension with the family. I don't know. If I hear of them releasing any more tickets, I'm calling them tickets, but it was really just that you had to register to go for free because they're getting you there on a shuttle bus. If I hear of any more opening up, I will let you know because it certainly appears to be an event that people are super duper interested in. So that happens on the 16th of August, and then I guess it's not long after that that we get to drive on the M1 extension to Raymond Terrace. So yeah, 16th, bunch of folks who got to register for tickets will be walking on that, about 3.5 Ks. And then we heard from Jenny Aitchison that it will be, from now, about a matter of weeks until the road is open for traffic. I very much look forward to seeing it. But, places all registered out for now.
1: Weather.
0: Partly cloudy for your Monday evening. High chance of showers about the Upper Hunter. Medium chance elsewhere. Chance of a thunderstorm in the Upper Hunter in the late afternoon and evening. There is the chance you'll see some thunderstorms around. Merriwars on 15, Scone 16, Maitland and Williamtown at 17 at the moment. Cessnock, Lake Macquarie, Nobby's, Singleton and Tocal, it's 18. Tomorrow looks mostly sunny. There is the slight chance of a shower in the Upper Hunter, near zero chance elsewhere. Could be some morning frost to start with temperatures getting down around 2 in the Upper Hunter tomorrow morning, 7 on the coast. For tomorrow, temperature-wise, through the peak of the day, Newcastle, Maitland and Singleton on 21. Scone will be sitting around 20. Cold front comes through on Wednesday. It will be a sunny day with areas of fog in the Upper Hunter, maybe some frost as well. Wednesday just gets up to about 18 degrees. Overnight temperatures getting down around 0 in the Upper Hunter. By Thursday in the Upper Hunter, you could wake up to -1 with fog and frost there in the Upper Hunter. Sunny conditions and a top of 18 in the Lower Hunter through the day. Friday, once again, -1 as you wake up in the Upper Hunter with frost and fog. Sunny afternoon, though, with temperatures getting up around 20 for Friday. And then Tom was letting us know before 5 that on Sunday we see a pretty strong cool change come through. Will it bring us snow on the Barringtons? Too soon to say. But Tom thought, maybe. Maybe there's a chance. We haven't had it yet. And he thought that's a pretty strong change that's coming through, but we'll know more as we go through the week. 21 to 6 on 1233 ABC Newcastle Drive. Now, the Commonwealth Games have wrapped up. From the pool to the track to Delta, a very Aussie affair, really. Even after the games, you know, were taken from Australia over to Glasgow, did you tune in for some of the action on the final day or maybe that closing ceremony? We'll take a look at the Commonwealth Games and what the future might be for those sports, those Commonwealth Games. What do you reckon? You're welcome to let me know, 0487 99 1233, but we'll jump into that in the next 20 minutes or so.
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0: From 5:30 tomorrow morning, Paul Cullors with you for breakfast. Hello, Paul.
4: Hello to you, Jenny.
0: What are you cooking up for Tuesday?
4: Okay, can I share with this with you first?
0: Please.
4: I did some mathematics.
0: Oh, yes. I've been hearing the wheels turning on this. Go on.
4: I didn't get to share this morning because I didn't think to do it. Apparently, the Commonwealth Games had 673 medals handed out in total.
0: Mm-hmm.
4: If you take the 8 medals that I'm deciding that was won by the Hunter.
0: Yes.
4: 1.18%. So let's just call it 1.2% of all medals won at the Commonwealth Games were won by people from the Hunter.
0: What happened?
4: What do you mean?
0: Why not more?
4: Why not more?
0: No, I'm kidding. Of course, that's fabulous.
4: It represents 4.7% of the entire Australian medal haul.
0: Wow.
4: And based on my rough maths, the Hunter makes up about 3% of Australia's population. So we overperformed per capita on a basis of 1.5.
0: Punching above our weight.
4: Yeah. That's
0: but not when it comes to our boxing classifications.
4: Oh, but our boxing, yes. We have a gold and a bronze.
0: Fabulous. That's so exciting.
4: So there you go. That's not only did Australia overperform, but so did the Hunter too.
0: When's the parade? When do we...
4: That's it. Yeah. That's
0: chuck the confetti.
4: That's it. We have many, many wonderful athletes from the Hunter. All women, by the way. All of our medal winners from the Hunter, as far as I can figure out, and I'm putting out the big asterisks, maybe I've missed someone.
0: Yes.
4: But the 8 medals that I know about, all women.
0: So good on them.
4: Let's have the parade. Why not? Let's do it. Mm. We're still waiting for the Newcastle Jets parade.
0: Yes.
4: Minor premiers didn't happen.
0: Rhiannon Ifland is overdue for a parade or 10.
4: Yeah, I 10 think, two now. At this rate. Incredible. Yeah. So, yeah. Okay. Thank you for letting me get those numbers off my chest there.
0: Well, thank you. Thank you. The, you know, you had the accountant's calculator in front of you just doing
4: yeah,
0: all the
4: yeah, yeah.
0: All morning. I appreciate it.
4: I imagine it's like, you know, when Willy Wonka be like, I am now telling the computer
0: yes.
4: to calculate the medal tally according to Hunter winners. That was me this morning. Okay, tomorrow, yes. Emma Members in town.
0: Oh, lovely.
4: Former member of the Wiggles. There are a bunch of schools converging. What that's all about, what Emma Members up to, you'll find out tomorrow, but MMM is going to have a chat to us, which is cool. What's the quote that Winston Churchill has about democracy? Democracy is the worst form of government, except for all the other ones we tried, right. To paraphrase Winston Churchill. Okay. What do you think about capitalism, though? Obviously, we have that in Australia and many other nations. Interesting doco that's coming to Tower Cinemas tomorrow night. It's literally called Commonwealth. So two words, Commonwealth. It's looking at, could we do this a bit better? Not necessarily, you know, smashing capitalism and, you know, instituting socialism or something, but it's just looking at the different ways in which profit and wealth and prosperity is shared in different communities, in different sections of the world and communities, and saying, maybe we should look at this, because unfortunately we look at Australia, other societies around the world that have obviously a free market system, where wealth, unfortunately, the disparity just keeps growing despite a democratic social approach to government like we have in Australia. So I'll be really interested to find out about this, because the filmmakers literally travelled to 8 different countries to kind of go, is someone doing this a little bit better than we are and asking that question? So we'll delve into that tomorrow.
0: That sounds good. I will look forward to it tomorrow morning. Paul Culliver, thank you very much.
4: Thank you so much, Jenny.
0: Paul Culliver on Breakfast tomorrow morning from 5:30 with lots of great stuff, as you heard. 16 to 6, Greg's at Warners Bay says, Jenny, any news on when the inner city bypass is going to open? We hear lots about other roads. Greg reckons something seems fishy about the John Hunter bypass. Greg, I asked the Regional Roads Minister, Jenny Aitchison, about this last week when we were talking about the M1 extension. I don't want to get it wrong, so I'm just going back and finding that audio for you. Well, Fleur is, if I'm being accurate and giving credit where credit's due. I'm going to go back and dig that out so you can hear exactly what Jenny Aitchison had to tell me about that just a couple of days ago. I'll play that for you. Oh, wait. I think we've got it now, have we? Okay, here's what Jenny Aitchison told me late last week when I was speaking to her about this.
1: Very soon, as you can sort of tell by the fact we're going to have people on it, it will be within the next month or so, but we're not giving that final announcement at this stage because we want to make sure everything's tickety-boo before we give away the date. But look, it's surging ahead, and many people are already using parts of the project to get to their daily work and school and all that stuff already, so it's great.
0: Okay, but it's a matter of weeks by the sounds of it.
1: Yeah, it's close along.
0: Oh, okay. No, sorry, Greg. Sorry. What you just heard, that's not the inner city bypass. That's the M1 extension. M1 extension open in a matter of weeks. Let me go back and make sure I get you the, because then after we talked about that, we talked about the inner city bypass. So let me go into that and make sure I have that interview for that moment of the interview for you so you can get it. But I believe she was talking about inner city bypass being ready, hopefully by the end of the year. But let me go back and get the correct words. What you heard there, a matter of weeks, was in reference to the M1 extension to Raymond Terrace. 5:45. Want to get that information right for you. Here's Oasis, Wonderwall. After this, we'll take a look at the Commonwealth Games. Great Australian effort there.

0: That's Oasis. Wonderwall on 1233 Drive. Two questions now with folks interested in the progress of the Newcastle Intercity Bypass. Okay, we've tracked down the correct part of the interview with I asked Jenny Aitchison about this last week. Here's that little snippet of conversation. Minister, we had a text yesterday related asking when the Newcastle Intercity Bypass will open. Are you still aiming for the end of this year on that project?
1: Look, yeah, we certainly are. That one's been a bit more challenging because just when weather happens, sometimes it's at a critical point in the project. So we're continuing to, you know, work on that project. I know they were up to a point with some spray seal that they needed some warmer weather for and not that rain we'd been having. So I think it's going okay and we, you know, we're hopeful that it will open as expected. But, yeah, very exciting.
0: So weather has impacted some of that work on the inner city bypass. The minister there saying that it would hopefully still be open by the end of the year. That is what they are hoping for, but not able to give me a hard and fast opening date, as you know, is often difficult for them with these big projects. But we'll continue to keep an eye on that for you and let you know more as we hear more.
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3: This is where the Hunter conversation begins.
0: Good to be with you two on your Monday evening. Now, the Australian team dominated, I think you would have to say, at the Commonwealth Games in Glasgow, finishing on top of the medal tally, 171 medals, 70 more than the next best, England. Now, remember, these are the games that were meant to be held in Australia in the first place. Budget issues meant that it didn't go ahead here, but instead in Glasgow. Where now for the games? Well, Joe Frost is one of the biggest sports fans I know and has been watching things closely. He pops in each Monday evening for a chat. Hi, Joe.
4: Good evening.
0: Trying not to be, a poor winner here on the Australian medal tally, but it's hard to deny the dominance of the Australian team here.
4: It kind of, it makes you think about it in one of two ways, I suppose. And the glasses half empty attitude, I think, is how serious can we really take these results when we are just so far ahead on the medal tally? As you say, it was 171 medals for Australia, 70 of them gold. I believe second on the medal tally was Daylight. Third was also Daylight. Mm-hmm. And then England coming in with 110 medals total, pardon me, 29 of which were gold. And it is a really emphatic performance that makes you go, well, how good is your competition? And then on the other hand, you go, 70 gold. Yeah, that's awesome.
0: Yeah,
4: how good.
0: Yeah. And I don't want to take away from our athletes, Joe, who, you know, have put in an incredible effort to do what they did. I mean, let's not take away from them.
4: No, exactly. And I think there's been some performances on there that really will stand the test of time, not least, some of the performances on the track. There were some. We've got such a strong contingent of track athletes. Like, it may be the richest vein of athletes that we've come into in, it could be two or three generations. So I think Petrea Thomas, who was the chef de mission, spoke about how it's a really important opportunity for athletes to get out and experience these multidisciplinary games across, you know, what was a 10-day period. And so, look, for almost everyone that's there, the aim ultimately is Olympic gold and Olympic medals, but it's a really important stepping stone, and I think it's been a great experience for everyone who was there in Glasgow.
0: Yeah, I heard those comments this morning and I thought that was really great to hear, because sometimes we hear, you know, what is the place for the Commonwealth Games, and look, you know, maybe it is for some athletes to be exposed to competition on that level, the big event on that level, and for others it is just the extraordinary recognition of what they're capable of doing. Whether or not it should have been in Australia, I guess, is not for us to say, although Mac is on my text line and would have loved to have seen it in Australia. Went to the Con Games in Melbourne in 2006 and reckoned it was fantastic. So I don't know, Joe. I mean, it's off to India in 4 years from now.
4: Yeah, and I think that was maybe when Victoria pulled out of hosting it. And it was a really interesting situation that they had put forward, where they said they would hold it in regional Victoria, which to us living in Australia is like, oh yeah, Victoria, it's a small state, it'll be fine. And then you remember how big Australia is compared to the rest of the world. Yeah. And so regional Victoria is the size of most European countries, and you start to see how that could be difficult. And so it didn't go ahead as planned, and instead it was a really scaled back series of events that were held in Glasgow. And I think when that was announced, there were genuine concerns about what the future of the Commonwealth Games was. But then India, as you say, has come to the fore and will be hosting the 2030 event in Ahmedabad, and they have promised that it will be world-class international grade sporting infrastructure that they are actually in the process of building. So brand new facilities for this event. Mm-hmm. And so you'd like to think that on the back of what has been a successful, if scaled back, games in Scotland, that India are going to pick up this this century-old tradition and run with it and really bring it into, well, give it the shot in the arm that it needs to ensure that it keeps going for, I don't want to say another century. I don't know if it'll go that long. But hey, I can be wrong, can't I? I'm not going to be 100 years.
0: You never know.
4: 100 years more.
0: Sure. Okay, Commonwealth Games, we fare them well, and we look forward to seeing our Aussie athletes, our Hunter athletes, come back with those medals. They've done so well. Gosh, it's 4 to 6, Joe. I am running so late for this, but I do want to get into some nights with you, both the men and the women, with a win. And what a win, too. Let's start with the men.
4: Yeah, so on Saturday night, it was a 30-6 win over the Brisbane Broncos. It was the first time that we've beaten the Broncos since, I believe it was 2021. And that is the end of the Brisbane Broncos. They had been penciled, well, they were still regarded as a mathematical chance of making the finals. They will not be playing finals this year. The Knights have officially

0: ended the 2025 Premier's hopes of making the finals, which, look, I know the Broncos haven't been great this year, but that is a really, it's a good feather in the cap for a team that came dead last year to turn it around and beat the reigning Premiers on their home turf, no less.
1: We have been, you know, very concerned about some injuries in the Knights, of course, but what did you see that made it great and made the team so strong on the weekend, Joe?
0: I think we should be really proud of the young players that stepped into the void that, you know, most significantly on Saturday night, I think we saw Francis Manuleleua, who has played a handful of games this season and has shown a lot of potential. He stepped into the injured Dylan Lucas's role on the edge and had one of the best opening halves of football I think we've seen from a Knight this year. He was in everything. He had some bone-rattling and really important defensive shots. He threw an amazing 20-metre cutout ball for Greg Marju's first try. He was just, yeah, it was one of those breakout performances that made people really sit up and notice, like, oh, all right, maybe the Knights are going to be okay without their origin caliber back rower, Dylan Lucas.
1: Joe, I don't want to not get to the Women Knights, so let's go there now, because they also had a fantastic win at the Magic Round, which was well attended in Wagga Wagga. We love to see it.
0: Yeah, it was amazing. So all the women's games were played in Wagga Wagga over the weekend, and there was a turnout of over 14,000 people, which is verging on capacity for each of the 2 days in a regional ground, which is, yeah, an amazing turnout. And as you say, the girls were winners, a 32-12 win over the Parramatta Eels, which I think for those of us who remember our first premiership was actually over the Parramatta Eels. So there's always a little bit, you like to find those, I guess, the historic nemesis that you can dig up along the way, and you go, oh, that's right, they're the team we beat in the grand final. So it's always good to get the win there.
1: Speaking of those grand final wins, Ron Griffiths is now the coach of the Warriors, their next challenge.
0: Yeah, so heading over to New Zealand for a game on Saturday evening. And as you say, facing against the former coach Ron Griffiths, I think particularly the girls who were there for his two premiership run will be really eager to put on a performance. I think there is nothing but love and respect for Ron Griffiths, certainly amongst the team, and I would say amongst, you know, most fans. Like, what a wonderful outcome he achieved for our girls the time that he was here. But having said that, I hope we beat the pants off him this weekend.
1: That's a sentiment we can all get behind, I'm sure. Oh, Joe, it's been lovely to talk with you. A truncated sport chat. Sorry about that, but lovely to catch up with you, and we'll do it again next week.
0: Always a pleasure.
1: Thank you, Joe Frost there, coming to you at the end of the Commonwealth Games and with a couple of Knights' wins under the belt. Good stuff. It's nearly time for your 6 o'clock news. PM after that, Auswide, plenty of great stuff to come still on your radio through the evening, with Paul Culliver joining you again from 5:30 tomorrow morning, Kylie Morris at 9, and I'll be back with you at 5 to 3 tomorrow. Enjoy your evening.
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4: Adam Storey with ABC News. The Federal Treasurer Jim Chalmers says he's asked the Consumer Watchdog to keep a close eye on any service station operators who try to price gouge following the end of the fuel excise discount. The 32-cent discount was introduced earlier in the year to help soften the blow of rising fuel prices caused by oil supply shortages amid the war in the Middle East. It was reduced in July to 16 cents and was totally wound back today. Mr. Chalmers says retailers will be kept honest by the regulator.
5: Servos and suppliers are on notice. The regulator will be watching them like a hawk, and they can't use the return to normal settings with the excise as cover for treating motorists as mugs.
4: A court has heard a complainant didn't speak about being sexually assaulted by the veteran broadcaster Alan Jones at the time because he felt embarrassed. Ethan Ricks reports.
6: Alan Jones has pleaded not guilty to 20 counts of assault with active indecency, 2 counts of sexual touching relating to 6 complainants. One alleged victim, known as Complainant Jay, told the court he met Mr. Jones when he was a promising teenage athlete. Complainant Jay told the court Mr. Jones began providing weekly payments and a card to help him focus on training. The complainant alleged Mr. Jones later kissed him on the mouth without consent.

0: on multiple occasions. He said he didn't tell anyone because he felt embarrassed and was worried about losing everything. He described his relationship with the broadcaster as fearful.
1: Two people are in a serious condition after a partial building collapse in Sydney CBD. A 7-metre-high wall gave way on Wattle Street in Ultimo just after 11 this morning, sending debris onto a neighbouring service station and damaging several cars. Two people were taken to hospital with serious injuries. A number of people were treated at the scene by paramedics. Meanwhile, a mine worker has died at an open-cut coal mine in the Hunter Valley. Courtney Yandel has the details.
2: The fatality occurred at the United Wombo open-cut mine near Singleton. The mine's part owners, Glencore, say the worker passed away following a mobile equipment incident. It says emergency services and police are on site and mining operations are being suspended. In a statement, the Mining and Energy Union says its thoughts are with the worker's family, friends and workmates. About 550 people work at the mine, which produces thermal and metallurgical coal for export. The New South Wales Minerals Council has called the incident a sombre reminder of the importance of workplace safety.
1: The first bird mass mortality event in Australia from H5 bird flu has been confirmed by the federal government. Tyler Fay has more.
3: The government says testing of a larger group of sick and dead birds found at Baldwin Rocks in South Australia's southeast returned positive results for H5 bird flu. The results mark the first mass mortality event from the deadly strain. Australia has now recorded 74 cases of H5 bird flu, of which 54 have been found in South Australia. Federal Environment Minister Murray Walsh says H5 poses a threat to native species, but says the government is well prepared for the virus.
4: This is the beginning of what is likely to be a long, difficult journey in terms of the impacts on wildlife.
3: The government says there's no evidence of H5 bird flu in poultry or agriculture.
1: The Greek Prime Minister has expressed his sorrow for what he's called a tragic accident after two helicopters collided, killing two people. The Australian-owned firefighting aircraft were working on a major blaze west of the capital, Athens. A Danish pilot and Greek coordinator died in the crash, while a British pilot and Greek coordinator on the second helicopter survived. Wildfires continue to rage across the country, with the fire department there warning that the most difficult days of the Greek summer lie ahead. To finance, and artificial intelligence stocks regained their lustre on Wall Street, driving all the key indices higher today. Locally, the ASX 200 has eked out a small gain after falling on the opening to end on 9,019. Meanwhile, the price of oil is down. Global benchmark Brent crude down to just over $83 a barrel. The price of gold has increased by about 0.1% to $4,053 an ounce, and the Australian dollar has had a slight uptick. It's currently buying almost 70.3 US cents. And briefly back home, Newcastle Knights second rower Jermaine McEwen has had his licence suspended after pleading guilty to drink driving. He pleaded guilty to a low-range drink driving charge in June and also admitted to a second offence of driving while his licence was suspended. Isolated showers over the southern slopes and ranges tomorrow. There's the chance of showers over the southern inland plains, the northeast and the northern slopes. It'll be dry and mostly sunny elsewhere. For Sydney, an overnight low of 7. That'll be followed by a sunny day with a top of 19. A sunny day on Wednesday, a top of 19. And then sunny on Thursday with a top of 18. 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
5: Good evening and welcome to PM. I'm Samantha Donovan, coming to you from the lands of the Wurundjeri people of the Kulin Nation in Melbourne. Tonight, the spread of avian flu continues, with scores of dead birds found in the nation's first mass event in South Australia. Also, the sex crimes trial of veteran broadcaster Alan Jones starts in Sydney, and a Senate inquiry hears calls for a crackdown on inducements offered to gambling addicts.
6: There were times where I would be flown interstate and taken to race days, put in marquees with alcohol and food provided all day, things like that. But also, before getting there, your VIP manager would offer you, go, hey mate, what drugs do you want? Do you want a couple of bags for this weekend?
5: A cluster of dead and sick birds found in South Australia is being described by the federal government as the nation's first mass mortality bird flu event. More than 80 birds were found either dead or sick on the state's southeast coast. The government has allocated more funding to try and manage the outbreak, but wildlife rescuers are worried that sick animals are being left to die. Kimberly Price reports.
7: All states in Australia except Tasmania have now recorded at least one case of bird flu. Seven cases have been found in Victoria's southwest. But that's not a surprise for Tracy Wilson, the manager of Mosswood Wildlife Rescue and Rehabilitation in Koroit in the state's Western District.
8: You can't stop it. These birds are free-ranging birds. You can't just grab them all and put them in an enclosed space.
7: Tracy Wilson cares for many different types of wildlife, with koalas and seabirds the most common. And Mosswood has had processes in place for possible bird flu outbreaks for months.
8: We have had 3 Tawaki penguins tested for bird flu. The first one was one of the first birds tested in Victoria, and it was negative. All our penguins were negative, thank goodness. I mean, it was a case of not if, but when the virus got here, we knew it was going to come, so we thought we'd be proactive rather than reactive.
7: Members of the public coming across sick birds have been calling Tracy Wilson for advice, and there's concerns about the welfare of animals after they've been reported.
8: Seabirds or wildlife come into care because they're either weak, injured or diseased. So that's how these seabirds present at the beach to start with. So what if it's a negative and it's, for instance, a penguin that's just, you know, young and failed in its first attempt, needs to hand get back on its feet and it'll have another crack at it. Where is the follow-up for the welfare of the birds?
7: There are now 74 confirmed cases of the H5 strain of avian influenza across the nation. 54 of those have been recorded in South Australia after a mass casualty cluster was found at Borden Rocks near Robe on the state's southeast coast. Authorities say this cluster proves that bird flu is spreading to wildlife, and it's now impossible to avoid significant losses. And with the migratory bird season approaching, Threatened Species Commissioner Dr. Fiona Fraser warns the strain will spread.
9: Over the coming months, we will expect to see many, many millions of migratory bird species arrive in Australia. Many of them are not nesting birds, but many of them, such as our shearwaters, are. So these birds congregate in large numbers.
7: With many of the birds living close together, Fiona Fraser says there will be further deaths.
9: And where they congregate in numbers, mixed with other bird species in Australia which may already be infected, there is absolutely increased risk of transmission and further mortality events.
7: The avian influenza has not been detected in the agricultural and poultry sectors, but a seagull has tested positive, a species which is known for travelling. Fiona Fraser says authorities believe more cases will be found inland.
9: We do expect that this disease will now spread to other species which can also travel long distances, so there is a risk that that this disease can move to inland areas, including important wetlands across Australia. We cannot prevent that happening, as we've made very clear.
7: The spike in cases has prompted the federal government to activate the National Management Plan for H5 bird flu. Agriculture Minister Julie Collins says that triggers an additional $24 million of investment.
10: Australians should expect to see more spread and larger numbers now of wildlife being affected.
7: The government says the threat to humans remains low and is warning people who see a sick or dead bird or animal to avoid contact, record what they see and report any findings to birdflu.gov.au.
5: Kimberly Price. Now to Sydney and the criminal trial of veteran broadcaster Alan Jones. From the 1980s to the 2020s, Mr. Jones was an influential Sydney radio host and columnist. He later moved to Sky News Australia. The 85-year-old is on trial for indecent assault and sexual touching in alleged incidents involving 6 different men. Our reporter Ethan Ricks was in court, and just a warning, there's likely to be some detail of an explicit nature in his report. Ethan, what was the atmosphere like at the court today?
11: Well, as soon as Alan Jones's BMW pulled up outside of Sydney Downing Centre local court, the media scrum just turned into a frenzy. It was more than 30 members of the media just immediately swarmed his car as it arrived, and Alan Jones was slowly guided out of his car by his legal defence team. He had arm in arm his solicitor Brian Wrench and veteran lawyer Chris Murphy guiding him into the court along with 2 security guards. He was swarmed by the media. It essentially took about 2 minutes for him to shuffle all of 20 metres from his car into the front of court. So there was plenty of questions that are also being hurled at him by journalists. He didn't answer any of those. and quickly made his way into court for the first day of what will be a historic trial.
5: So as proceedings got underway, what did the court hear?
11: We started with the openings from both the prosecution and the defence. The prosecution basically laid out the allegations they'll be putting against Mr. Jones. A summary of that is that they say that between 2003 and 2020, he committed several acts of indecent assault and also sexual touching incidents at multiple locations against six complainants. So Alan Jones has pleaded not guilty to 20 counts of assault with act of indecency and 2 counts of sexual touching. He's always denied any wrongdoing, and that has led to today's trial in front of a judge alone. The prosecution said that on multiple occasions he had taken advantage of young men, and they would seek to prove a pattern of Alan Jones seeking out young men in that type of way. They also allege that these incidents took place in multiple locations. They say that there was alleged acts that took place at his apartment in Circular Quay, at the Toaster as it's known, also at his private property in Fitzroy Falls, and also at several public events as well. Today we heard from the first complainant to give evidence to this trial, detailed multiple allegations against Mr. Jones. He says he came to know Mr. Jones when he was a young aspiring athlete, and through that they developed a relationship which he described as fearful. He said he felt he owed Mr. Jones because he was offering him a lot of money. He says he was paying him $500 a week to help with his training, had bought him a new car, but he said there was multiple incidents where Mr. Jones allegedly kissed him on the lips without his consent, and also an occasion where they were driving down to his property in Fitzroy Falls where he allegedly touched the complainant's genitals on multiple occasions. He also said that on one of the last occasions that we heard from today, that when Mr. Jones kissed him, he said he didn't feel comfortable with it as well. And that's where we ended up with today, with more evidence to be given by this complainant tomorrow.
5: And Ethan, what was Alan Jones' demeanour like as he listened to both the opening statements and this early evidence?
11: Yeah, it's always another thing to note when you're in court, not just what's being said, but the reactions of the defendant. In this case, Mr. Jones sat at the front of the courtroom next to his solicitor, Brian Wrench. He sat most of the time with his legs crossed, and he had his cane by his side as well. And he was scribbling notes throughout the hearing today and passing on those notes to his solicitor, who would then pass some notes back as well. He seemed to be listening throughout the entire time and really didn't move much at all, obviously going in and out during those short breaks. And as he left court, he was again presented and confronted with a large media scrum and didn't answer any of the journalists' questions. He only spoke to his legal team just to say, is the car far away? To which they said no. And he was quickly put back into the BMW, which he arrived early today, and taken away to come back tomorrow, obviously, for another day of this trial.
5: Ethan Ricks reporting from the trial of Alan Jones in Sydney. And if you're in an abusive situation or you know someone who is, please call 1-800-RESPECT. That's 1-800-737-732. If it's an emergency, call 000. Well, Australians are already paying more for fuel after the federal government's temporary cut to the fuel excise ended at midnight. The price of unleaded petrol has risen above $2 a litre in many parts of the country. As the US-Iran war continues, some experts are at least finding some positive news, observing that Australia's fuel supply chain is now more resilient than it was when the conflict started in February. Diana Damjanovic has more.
12: Australia's temporary reprieve from higher fuel prices is over. Last night, the fuel excise discount was withdrawn, removing an average saving of 17 cents per litre at petrol stations. On the streets of Sydney, these people are bracing for what's to come.
13: Doesn't bode great. I think we're just going to have to rely on public transport and whatnot.
14: So I live on the Central Coast, and coming to Sydney is a nightmare. It costs me $50 a day. So it roughly can cost me up to $80, $100 a week in petrol.
15: There's not too much I can change, but if I can catch the train to the city, then, yeah, I'll try and do that instead of driving.
12: The Federal Treasurer, Jim Chalmers, says he's asked the Australian Competition and Consumer Commission to keep a close eye on any service station operators who try to price gouge.
16: And so servos and suppliers are on notice. The regulator will be watching them like a hawk, and they can't use the return to normal settings with the excise as cover for treating motorists as mugs.
12: Back in March, just weeks after the start of the war against Iran,

0: on, petrol prices jumped from $1.98 per litre to $2.38. In some parts of the country, fuel prices leapt to over $3 per litre. In April, the federal government responded by cutting 32 cents per litre of fuel. In July, that discount was halved to 16 cents a litre. And that final discount was removed last night. Peter Anderson is the co-director of the independent fuel retailer ABCO. He says prices will rise in coming days.
1: We can't continue selling at a loss. And I can tell you that the industry has been hemorrhaging at a retail level on price in the last few months on the board. So we're not making any huge profits out of it, if any at all.
0: But NRMA spokesperson Peter Khoury says there is a long way to go before fuel hits the record high prices seen across the country in April.
2: No, we don't expect to all of a sudden see prices jumping 17 cents, given we know the service stations will need to sell the stock they've currently got before they go out and buy a new stock.
0: Brent crude futures sank more than 4% today to $83 a barrel after the US President Donald Trump said talks with Iran will start on Monday. Gero Ferrugio is the head of Rystad Energy. He says the situation in the Middle East has become more complex and doesn't just involve the Strait of Hormuz. Since July, a Houthi blockade of Saudi ports in the Red Sea is further impacting the global oil market.
3: Likely to see those prices at $2.60, even closer to $3, as we start to see levels through the strait again reduce because of increased conflict. But also this time, you've got increased conflict in the Red Sea and volumes reducing there too.
0: He says the likelihood of Australia running low on fuel is currently small, thanks to moves by the government to increase domestic supplies. Gero Ferrugio says that in particular, diesel supply is looking better now than what it was at the start of the war against Iran, but there are limits to how long that can last if the war doesn't end soon.
3: You can see the situation certainly maintaining, but not getting worse. The question is then just how long can we maintain this before we start seeing even the reduction in the amount of diesel that we can bring into the country.
4: Gero Ferrugio is the head of Rystad Energy. That report from Diana Damjanovic. This is PM. I'm Samantha Donovan. You can hear all our programs live or later on ABC Listen. A former rugby league player has told a Senate inquiry that he was offered illegal drugs from gambling company employees when he was at the height of a gambling addiction. The inquiry is looking into the federal government's legislation on restricting gambling ads, which was introduced to Parliament last month. The Senate committee heard evidence today from anti-gambling advocates, medical experts and racing industry executives. Bridget Fitzgerald has this report.
5: He was losing tens of thousands of dollars a month in the grips of a gambling addiction, but still wagering companies continued to encourage former NRL player Luke Bateman to keep placing bets.
6: The inducements really destroyed my life because that's what kept you coming back. I said it was sort of offering you, you know, when you wanted to get out, this was a encouragement to stay within it and continue the harmful behaviours.
5: Speaking at a Senate inquiry into the federal government's gambling advertising reforms, the former Canberra Raiders player turned BookTok social media influencer gave evidence that he was offered illicit drugs from gambling company employees as a form of unofficial inducement.
6: There were times where I would be flown interstate and taken to, you know, race days, put in marquees with alcohol and food provided all day, things like that. But also, before getting there, your VIP manager would offer you, go, hey, mate, what drugs do you want? Do you want a couple of bags for this weekend? We'll organise that for you. We'll have that ready for you when you get here.
5: ACT Independent Senator David Pocock asked Luke Bateman about what knowledge he believes betting companies may have had about the conduct of their employees.
7: You were losing so much money that the betting company could fly you to Melbourne, put you up at the casino, give you tickets to race day, provide you with drugs of your choice. And you're saying that this wasn't just a VIP manager trying to make more money or commission for themselves. The actual leaders of these companies knew in some instances what was happening and how the whole thing worked.
6: Oh, not only did they know, they were participating in it.
5: The inquiry has so far heard evidence from medical experts, charities,

0: industry representatives, researchers and anti-gambling advocates. Last month, Labor introduced a bill aimed at restricting gambling advertising, which included limiting the number of gambling ads shown on TV before 8:30pm, banning radio ads during school drop-off times and banning the use of celebrities and sports stars in wagering advertising. Chief Advocate for the Alliance for Gambling Reform, Tim Costello, told the inquiry Labor's changes don't go far enough to protect children from gambling harms.
1: This legislation has some good aspects, absolutely good, that banning betting logos on players' jerseys, on sports influencers, on grounds is good. However, it's a line ball whether it's actually better than the status quo, because this legislation weakens particularly the protection for kids and the linking with sport.
0: The inquiry also heard from Danielle McMullen, the president of the Australian Medical Association.
2: The AMA supports the intent of these bills, but support for intent should not be mistaken for support for the adequacy of the reforms. We are profoundly disappointed that after years of inquiry, evidence, rare bipartisan agreement on the need for stronger action, that the package before Parliament still falls well short of what's needed to meaningfully reduce the harms related to gambling.
0: Labor's legislation will need the support from either the Greens or the Coalition to pass the Senate. Greens Senator Sarah Hanson-Young is calling on the Coalition to work with the minor party to push for further restrictions on gambling inducements and advertising.
3: It's a direct appeal to Angus Taylor. Man up. Stand up for Australians in relation to this. It is quite clear that the evidence does not back this legislation. And Angus Taylor could work across the party lines, work with us to fix this legislation if the government refuses to. Don't roll over and do the bidding of the gambling lobby. Mr Albanese's already doing that.
0: Acting Liberal leader Jane Hume says the Coalition will wait to hear from the findings of this Senate inquiry before making a final decision. Representatives from Australia's largest wagering and betting operators, Sportsbet and Tabcorp, will appear before the Senate inquiry tomorrow.
4: Bridget Fitzgerald. Well, the Commonwealth Games in Glasgow have ended with a closing ceremony featuring Australian Delta Goodrum and Scotsman Cammy Barnes. Glasgow took over as host of the event when Victoria controversially pulled out of hosting the Games in 2023. The state government blamed the huge cost of staging the event in regional Victoria. And at the time, many observers predicted the demise of the Commonwealth Games was imminent. Dr. Michael Linley from Victoria University researches global sporting events and the impact they have on host cities. He believes this year's Com Games were a success, both for Glasgow and the Com Games Federation.
5: I think the smaller format, a tighter focus on just 10 events, 3,000 athletes in quite a compact area, allowed for showcasing each of those sports perhaps better than they would have otherwise in a larger and perhaps more crowded schedule. And in particular, when we think about longer term impacts, reusing its assets, reusing the infrastructure that they have and they built for the 2014 Games, it's a great opportunity that they had to then reuse that.
4: There was a lot of doom and gloom back in 2023 when the Victorian government announced it was reneging on the agreement to host the Commonwealth Games in regional Victoria. Does the success, as you said, of the Glasgow event mean the Commonwealth Games is likely to survive?
5: Well, certainly we have 2030 locked in India. So the Commonwealth Games Federation and Katie Sadlier, their CEO, had said there was a need to pivot and to really look at the format of the Commonwealth Games, and really Victoria dropping out of hosting 2026 and for Glasgow picking it up really accelerated what was already sort of fomented in their minds to need to happen, and it's accelerated that.
4: A lot of people still very critical of Victoria's decision to ditch the Games, but if we're looking at the glass half full, I suppose, is there a silver lining in some ways that it has forced the Commonwealth Games organisers to pivot, as you say, and find a new model for the event?
5: It certainly did force the hand, and it has, I guess, it's given the Commonwealth Games Federation permission to look at more aggressively smaller versions of the Commonwealth Games that make it more accessible for a wider range of countries. They want to talk about impact and not just short-term spectacle. So impact is being better refined now to talk about how do we reuse venues, how do we make sure we've got the smallest footprint in terms of burden left behind, but positive outcomes for the host city. And that's the key aspect of all of these events, is not being burdened with assets that sit idle and cost the residents money and don't get reused.
4: What do we know of what India is planning for 2030?
5: So 2030 is a really interesting case, because it's come through, it's quite explicitly that they want to use this as a run-up to hosting an Olympic Games. So the government put forward in Gujarat to host the Games. They're looking at around about 20 sports, so it's almost double the size in terms of number of sports, so 18 to 20 sports. Not quite as big as Birmingham or what Victoria had proposed, but certainly bigger than Glasgow. But they have a very clear purpose towards making themselves ready to be able to bid for an Olympic Games. I think the question that we have probably for the success of that will be around timing. At the moment, the Commonwealth has found itself historically now stuck in a situation where it's in the same year as the Winter Olympics and the Football World Cup. So trying to draw attention onto the Commonwealth Games has got progressively harder since the expansion of the World Cup.
4: Should the Com Games organisers think about changing the year just to restart the pattern so that it doesn't coincide?
5: The move for them is really to move out by 1 year and shift that quadrennial cycle out away from it, because it is very hard to see how commercially advertisers, broadcasters and the like can find room for a third event in there, and whether that works better as a lead into Summer Olympic Games. It would be a great fit for the Commonwealth Games to do.
4: Do you think an Australian city or state will ever put their hands up to host the Commonwealth Games again, in given Victoria's decision?
5: I think they will, but I don't think that they'll try and do what Victoria did. I think they will do what is the, I say, sensible thing to do, which is to keep it tight and compact. Whether or not the Commonwealth Games Federation wants Australia to do that, as opposed to taking the opportunity to take the Commonwealth Games into Africa, which has been a glaring omission for a long time, we might be a backup, or we might be a decade away or so from that potentially happening. But I think there is the appetite for a bid there. It's a great event. Australia does well in it, but not in the model or the scale that Victoria had proposed for 2026.
4: Dr. Michael Linley from Victoria University in Melbourne. Thanks for being with me for PM this evening. I'm Samantha Donovan. The podcast of the full program is available on ABC Listen. We'll be back at the same time tomorrow. Good night.

0: Adam Storey with ABC News. A Melbourne-based celebrity agent who's represented artists and athletes for decades has been found guilty of rape. Here's Christian Silver in Melbourne.
1: Ralph Carr represented the likes of AFL star Dustin Martin and singer Kate Sobrano over a long career and worked to drum up publicity for his clients. One story he tried desperately to keep out of the media was his own criminal court case. Carr was charged with rape in 2023 and last week was found guilty by a jury. A long-standing suppression order granted on mental health grounds meant he couldn't be named as the man at the centre of the case. Today, the county court lifted the suppression. Carr maintains his innocence and his lawyers say he'll appeal.
0: The Greens are appealing to the Coalition to team up with them to overhaul the federal government's proposed gambling reforms. Labor will need to rely on the minor party or the Liberals and Nationals to get the changes through Parliament. Green Senator Sarah Hanson-Young says she wants more action on inducements and advertising restrictions and is calling on the Coalition to work with her party.
2: It is quite clear that the evidence does not back this legislation. And Angus Taylor could work across the party lines, work with us, to fix this legislation.

0: The corruption watchdog has heard a witness met with another ICAC person of interest to discuss the inquiry into Liberal Party donations before giving evidence. Chantelle Alcuri reports.
1: The ICAC is investigating allegations of improper donations from prohibited political donors. Today, former Catholic Schools New South Wales employee Robert Asaf admitted he showed his summons to lobbyist Jeremy Greenwood during a meeting at a Sydney cafe. He says the pair left their phones behind and Mr. Greenwood tried to coordinate what they would say. Mr. Asaf also told the inquiry that he was branded a rat by Liberal associates for cooperating with an earlier parliamentary inquiry, including being sent rat emojis and fed false information to test his loyalty. He says he felt intimidated by messages warning his career could suffer if he spoke openly.
0: The United States and Japan have confirmed they jointly intervened last week to halt a slide in the yen to a fresh 40-year low. The joint intervention is the first since 2011 when both countries took coordinated action to weaken the yen after the earthquake and tsunami that hit eastern Japan. The US President Donald Trump has told reporters the US would also benefit from the move.
2: Financial benefit. It's also good for the world economy. It was really, more than anything else, it was a signal of friendship. Because the yen is weakening and the dollar is doing great.
3: You said the yen.
2: The fact is, our country is doing great. Everybody wants help from our country.
0: The US dollar has weakened sharply against the yen following the news. Morocco's Interior Ministry has blamed social media misinformation and human traffickers for the mass crossing of migrants into the Spanish enclave of Ceuta. Most of the 600,000 migrants had walked back to Morocco by Sunday, although it did cause alarm across the European Union, which has called for coordinated action to protect external borders. Spain says at least 72 people had died attempting to make the crossing. Morocco's Interior Ministry has opened an investigation. And the British band Massive Attack say its members were detained by Singapore police and isolated and separately questioned after raising a Palestinian flag at their concert last week. In a statement posted on Instagram, the band says they're surprised and disappointed that the entire band was detained and questioned. Several members had their hotel room searched and passports temporarily confiscated. Singapore police did not immediately respond to questions from the Reuters news agency. Massive Attack are due to perform three concerts in Australia, starting in Brisbane on Thursday. To the weather for tomorrow, isolated showers over the southern slopes and ranges. There's the chance of showers over the southern inland plains, the northeast and northern slopes. It'll be dry and sunny elsewhere. For Sydney, an overnight low of 7. That'll be followed by a sunny day, a top of 19. Sunny on Wednesday, 19. Sunny on Thursday and 18. ABC News at 25 to 7.
4: Looking to turn roughly 70,000 tonnes of straw and straw residuals into about 20 million litres of low-carbon liquid fuel. This is not the biodiesel of the 1990s.
5: As we all go back to paying full price at the bowser and tensions in the Middle East persist, could homegrown renewable diesel be part of our solution to the fuel crisis? We'll have that story soon. And later you'll meet residents of a small Queensland town who are taking aged care into their own hands, tired of seeing locals forced to move away as they get older.
6: Had each other for 60 years.
7: Oh, that'd be traumatic, absolutely traumatic. You're used to someone in bed beside you at night, and you're used to talking to someone at the table, and you're used to doing, you know, togetherness.
5: I'm Alex Hyman, and this is Australia Wide. But firstly, the first mass mortality of Australian wildlife from the deadly H5 bird flu has been confirmed in greater crested terns found on an island off South Australia's southeast coast. It follows testing of samples from dead and sick birds detected by aerial surveillance on an island called Borden Rocks, about 5 kilometres south of Cape Jaffa in South Australia on Friday. There are now 74 confirmed cases of bird flu. 54 of those are in South Australia, 10 in WA, 7 in Victoria, 2 in New South Wales and 1 in Queensland. Here's Federal Agriculture Minister Julie Collins.
8: Whilst this is the first confirmed case of a mass mortality and obviously a very concerning development, it is not unexpected and is certainly what we have seen overseas with this type of incursion of the H5. Sadly, we do know that once the H5 bird flu is spreading in wildlife and the natural environment, it is not possible to avoid significant losses.

0: which is what we're starting to see now. There will be ongoing surveillance, which will continue to determine whether the H5 bird flu is established more broadly in Australian wildlife, and will continue to inform the public whether H5 bird flu has been detected. Australians should expect to see more spread and larger numbers now of wildlife being affected. I do want to reiterate at this time, there is no evidence of any detection in our poultry or agriculture systems, and that the risk to human health remains low.
1: Federal Agriculture Minister Julie Collins there. The Federal Environment Minister, Murray Watt, says this first mortality of birds was not a surprise, but now the hard work begins to try to protect Australia's wildlife.
2: I want to level with people. This is the beginning of what is likely to be a long, difficult journey in terms of the impacts on wildlife, but it is one that we are well prepared for. The overseas experience has shown that we can't stop the spread of H5 bird flu among birds or among mammals. The reality is you can't stop native and wild birds flying around, and you can't stop wild animals moving around. And that will mean more mass mortality events like the one we have now seen. What we can do, and what we have been doing, is build up the resilience of the populations of our native birds and mammals. That's what we've been doing over the last 2 to 3 years, investing in those populations to make sure that they are as strong as possible for the impact of H5 bird flu when it inevitably arrived here in Australia.
1: That's Federal Environment Minister Murray Watt. Threatened Species Commissioner Fiona Fraser said bird migration over the coming months would bring increased risk of disease transmission.
3: There is a risk, of course, that now this is moving in local wildlife, and some of these wildlife, including seagulls, as you would be aware, are very widespread across all Australian states and territories. They are found mostly along the coast but can also move to inland areas. But we do expect that this disease will now spread to other species, which can also travel long distances. So there is a risk that that this disease can move to inland areas, including important wetlands across Australia.
1: That's Threatened Species Commissioner Fiona Fraser.
4: ABC Australia Wide.
1: Let's head to WA now. As motorists today go back to paying full price at the bowser after the four-month excise relief period came to an end, an Australian biofuel enterprise is calling on state and federal governments to support the development of locally produced renewable diesel. A startup project in WA aims to manufacture low-carbon fuel refined from plants, which could reduce our dependency on imported fossil fuels from the Middle East. Albany reporter Mark Bennett has more.
5: In Western Australia, at a greenfield site near Narrogin, 2.5 hours southeast of Perth, a plan to produce liquid gold, renewable diesel from plants grown by WA farmers.
6: Which is looking to turn roughly 70,000 tonnes of straw and straw residuals into about 20 million litres of low-carbon liquid fuel.
5: Nathan Carboni represents Glass Energy, a renewable energy development company behind Australia's first commercial-scale biorefinery.
6: This is not the biodiesel of the 1990s. This is a new generational fuel, what they call renewable diesel. It burns clean. It is 100% drop-in fuel. You can blend it with existing diesel at any rate. It doesn't have to be B5 like the old biodiesel used to be with a 5% blend. This can be 5, 10, 20, up to 100% complete drop-in.
5: Using existing US technology to convert plant biomass into what the industry terms drop-in fuel, low-carbon R100 is compatible with existing diesel engines, requiring no modification.
7: One of the biggest things about this project is its circular economy.
5: Lee Ballard is the Narrogin Shire President.
7: It's going to be taking bioproducts from a farm. It's going to turn it back into to a fuel product and other farming products as well as a sideline as well, but so that which they can then go back into the farming system.
8: Do you think it will be taken up by say local people buying into the fuel as well?
7: Yeah, I think so. If it's the same price or similar price to fossil fuel, everyone's looking at decarbonising. So if the ability to actually decarbonise by buying green diesel rather than fossil fuel, then I think the agriculture industry will take it on. But it's all about that price point.
5: Across Australia, we use 90 million litres of diesel a day. WA alone consumes more than 8 billion litres a year. The project comes as the

0: brake on fuel ends and costs surge for imported fossil fuels, with government making plans for greater energy independence in a volatile world.
1: We need to be more resilient.
2: To create that sovereign capability to ensure that we're also resilient and independent.
3: We'd burn between 800,000 litres and a million litres a month.
0: Daniel Burrows is the Executive General Manager for K-Trans, a family-owned heavy haulage company running 150 trucks up and down Western Australia.
4: This renewable diesel is compatible?
3: 100% compatible, yeah. So all our new trucks that we buy as a Revolvo that come out of Brisbane, they come with renewable diesel in their tanks when we first purchase them. So they come with a full tank of renewables. So it's like for like. So we can swap tomorrow. We could replace our conventional diesel with renewable and wouldn't have to touch anything on our assets as it is now.
4: Now, obviously, price is an issue because it still hasn't been developed to a commercial scale as such, has it?
3: Yeah, so it's got to be commercially viable. It's got to be comparable to what we're paying now for diesel fuel. I think there's a need for it. There's a need for it in the market. Our customers are asking for it. We're not at the point where people are willing to pay the price that it's being consumed at the moment. So it needs to come to a comparable price of what we're paying for diesel now. And there needs to be some support from government to support us in terms of rebates or whatever support and relief we can get.
5: It just needs government, you know, to work with industry on how we can actually incentivise it.
0: Cam Dumsony is the WA Transport Industry Association CEO.
5: And to work with these companies that are trying to start up, noting there are overseas companies who are approaching some of these same start-up companies in Australia and WA, wanting to take their offtake. We need this in WA, we need it in Australia. So government's really got to start to come to the party.
6: The government's certainly got to get involved with this.
0: Lee Ballard, Narrogin Shire President again.
6: And make it equivalent to the fossil fuels at the moment and make sure the same rebates are available to users, whether it be transport or whether it be agriculture or mining or whichever. Make sure the same benefits are there that are currently available to fossil fuels and get involved with it.
3: If we can get supply within Australia, locally manufactured, it'll play a big part in our fuel security going forward as well.
7: That's Daniel Burrows from K-Trans ending that report from Mark Bennett. To southeast Queensland now, where the town of Texas is taking aged care into their own hands. The small town has no public transport, but the number of mobility scooters point to a big problem facing the ageing community. Texas has a median age of 53. That's 15 years higher than the rest of the country, but it doesn't have an aged care facility. It's a problem faced in rural towns across Australia, but as Ellie Bradfield reports, locals are taking matters into their own hands.
8: In their 58 years of marriage, Joan White and her husband Alan, known as Stumpy, always did everything together. Side by side, they raised three sons and navigated the highs and lows of being primary producers on their Texas property on Queensland's southern border. After Stumpy was diagnosed with dementia, the couple sold their farm and moved to town in 2018.
9: He got worse. It became really, really horrendous.
8: When Joan then had a heart attack and couldn't care for him, he was sent 120 kilometres away to the closest aged care facility.
9: They sent him off to Millmerran, and of course I couldn't get there backwards and forwards.
8: Now she's leading a push for a local aged care facility so other people like Brian and Annette Mearns don't face the same separation.
10: The biggest problem we'll have is one of us will go into care. Be pretty hard to get and hard to take. At the moment, we've had each other for 60 years.
11: Oh, that'd be traumatic, absolutely traumatic. You're used to someone in bed beside you at night, and you're used to talking to someone at the table, and you're used to doing, you know, togetherness.
8: They're looking forward to their 60th wedding anniversary.
10: And we had 80 gallons of beer and 40 gallons of champagne and it all disappeared. About 8 o'clock at night, everybody decided to go for a swim in the dam, then in the nutty.
8: Both in their 80s, they know they'll eventually have to leave their home behind.
10: Yeah, we've developed one of the best gardens in town, and we've enjoy life and enjoy all our fruit. And I've got 110 fruit trees. It'll be very difficult to go away from that, but I guess the time will come when we have to.
8: Without an aged care facility in town, they will likely move closer to family, more than 200 kilometres away, but are supportive of the push for a local aged care facility.
10: We're on a downhill run. We've both got serious problems, but yeah, we're managing okay. I tell her she can leave any time she likes, but I'm coming with her.
11: He's been telling me that for 60 years. Brian can't go before me because he drives.
8: You're taking note, Brian? But jokes aside, rural doctor Colin Owen has lived in the nearby town of Inglewood, 55 kilometres away, for 58 years, and has many patients from Texas.
12: Home is the best place to be looked after if you can arrange it, but there comes a stage where families cannot provide 24 hours a day care, and so they need an aged care facility. And an aged care facility is best in the patient's own hometown. This is where they grew up, this is where their family are, this is where they know people.
8: 75-year-old Chris Miller also worries about what will happen in the future for her and her husband.
11: But it's terrible now how they've got to go away. I just hope and pray I can look after Brian forever. I tell him we've both got to die at home, but I haven't worked the time out yet. So, anyway, we just take each day as it comes, but we never know what tomorrow is going to bring.
8: A 6-acre property has been earmarked for an aged care home. Texas Care Foundation Limited aims to raise $750,000 to secure the site in the next 12 months. Local businessman Warwick Trim is on the board.
13: There is a level of social responsibility as well. We're all going to get old one day, and the fact that we can see that there's a need for this now means that there will still be a need for this in years to come, and it's all got to start somewhere.
8: And while it's a big dream, Joan says she's motivated by her husband's memory.
9: I'm running out of time too, but I keep very fit.
8: What do you reckon Stumpy would think?
9: Oh, he would be so proud. He always encouraged me with my politics and whatever I did. And if I talk much more, I'll probably end up in tears, because it is a sad story. But I don't want anybody else to make their journey. It's sad for everybody, but to make their journey as comfortable and as acceptable as we possibly can is my aim.
7: That's Joan White in Texas in southern Queensland. Finishing that report from Ellie Bradfield. And staying in Queensland, but let's head off to the Great Barrier Reef now. It's been more than 12 months since residents along the Queensland coast watched and waited as tropical cyclone Alfred travelled down the coastline. While the cyclone caused damage to southern parts of the state, it also brought some cool relief to one of the world's greatest wonders. Grace Whiteside went out to the southern tip of the Great Barrier Reef to find out more.
14: So in 2023-2024 summer, we saw 40% of our corals that were surveyed, they bleached, but 90% of those corals recovered.
15: Erin Watson is a marine biologist and master reef guide on Lady Elliot Island.
14: So we had a really high recovery rate, and now if you go out for a snorkel, the corals that did bleach, you wouldn't even notice had bleached in the first place.
15: Researchers and conservationists were bracing for another bleaching event in 2025, but then a tropical cyclone formed.
16: Southeast Queensland and northern New South Wales are being smashed by heavy rain and damaging winds.
17: The system, which reached cyclone strength on Sunday, is about 1,000 kilometres northeast of Mackay.
18: 34,000 claims related to ex-cyclone Alfred have now been lodged across the state's southeast.
14: So, Cyclone Alfred happened last year, 2025, in March. The summer before that, though, the sea temperature was increasing and we were expecting another bleaching event, which had been 2 years back to back if that had happened. But then the cyclone came through and water temperatures dropped about 2 degrees Celsius, and because of that we didn't get a mass bleaching event, which was incredible. And then because we didn't get a bleaching event, we actually got a little coral spawning event happen here as well.
15: Coral bleaching occurs when the animal is under stress and it expels the algae that lives in its tissues. The algae, called zooxanthellae, provides food and gives the coral colour, And without it, the coral can't feed and its tissue turns transparent, exposing its white skeleton. But it doesn't have to mean a death knell.
19: Tropical cyclones are actually a bit of a double-edged sword.
15: Mike Emsley is a research team leader at the Australian Institute of Marine Science.
19: They're known to have what's

0: called this cooling wake effect, and can reduce the temperature of the water, and that's, you know, due to the cloud cover associated with it. But the other side of the coin with cyclones is that they also produce a really large storm swell, and that storm swell can obviously impact the fragile coral skeletons and break them apart.
1: While there's been remarkable recovery around Lady Elliot Island, it's not the same story everywhere on the Great Barrier Reef.
0: Results from last year showed substantial mortality from the 2024 mass bleaching event. We saw up to 40% of reefs had the largest annual decline in coral cover that we've seen in 40 years of monitoring. When you lose coral cover, it takes a number of years for that to regrow through new corals coming in, but also through the surviving colonies growing again. So heartening to hear that there's recovery at Lady Elliot Island.
1: Christine Dudgeon is the project manager for Leaf to Reef, which is a research and rehabilitation program based on the island. She says southern parts of the reef have traditionally been more protected from ocean warming.
2: It's in a really special place for being close to the continental shelf, where we have lots of cold water upwelling. It's a little bit colder than what we find in the tropics. And so what that means is that it has a potential buffer against things like coral bleaching, where the water can cool down and help the coral to survive and thrive a bit longer.
1: But that's changing.
2: The really big challenge of bleaching that we've seen in many parts of the Great Barrier Reef is when we have these back-to-back events or prolonged events, which make it very hard for the coral to then recover. So the big concern with climate change is we know that these types of events happen. It's the frequency and the fact that when they start happening so readily, it doesn't give the environment time to recover in between.
1: Looking ahead to this summer, researchers and staff have their fingers crossed this year's conditions will be favourable for coral reproduction.
3: After corals have bleached, it takes them a few years to build up their energy reserves to be able to spawn. Now, if we haven't had a bleaching event in 2 years, hopefully the end of this year, we're going to get a nice, really big spawning event.
4: That's Erin Watson, marine biologist and master reef guide on Lady Elliot Island. Ending that report from Grace Whiteside. And finally here on Australia Wide, we'll head to Broome in WA. And amid rising costs of living, fuel, travel and accommodation expenses, two young Frenchmen have turned to a more nostalgic way of getting around. Hitchhiking from Queensland to WA. Once a common mode of transport dating back to early last century, it took a dive in the late 80s and 90s with people worried about safety. Tourism experts say it's starting to make a comeback. That's even despite police warning against it. Our reporter Essie Deaves caught up with the French friends to find out if it really is that easy to hitch across the outback.
5: Our second tent, the best one. The first one was very rough.
6: I'm standing in the backyard of a home in Broome, looking at a single tent, pitched up on a concrete pad in the front of a shed and next to a tinny. There's a blow-up mattress, sleeping bags and a backpack of clothes and belongings, including a quintessential can of tuna. Comfortable enough? William Pertek and Monique Mikkel have just arrived in the tourist town after embarking on a 5,000-kilometre hitchhiking trek from Brisbane to Broome in Western Australia's far north. The Frenchmen, who are 21 years old, set out on their odyssey in the name of adventure, improving their English and themselves.
5: We do that because we don't have money for taking any flights to Broome. So one day I just asked Monique if he want to do an adventure, and he say me, yes, William, of course.
6: Hesitant to spend money on flights, bus tickets and hire cars, the pair took to thumbing a lift in a bid to hitch a ride to their next destination, heavily relying on the kindness of strangers.
7: The people who catch us are the most generous. Mm-hmm. So almost everyone suggests us food, drink.
6: One of their favourite drivers, who they refer to as King Phil, even bought them a new waterproof tent after he heard they were making their way through the desert.
7: Fun fact about our first tent. Our first tent was not really
8: waterproof.
7: So where there is raining

0: outdoor, there is also indoor on Earth. And the tomorrow after, he texted to me and he told me, okay, Malek, if you receive my text, I can buy a new tent for you. Mm. I will be very worried if you go in the desert without tents.
1: But the nostalgic art of hitchhiking, which arose early last century and had a laid-back, unplanned kind of feel, hasn't always been easy. Getting a lift in the cab of a truck or passenger seat taking as long as 10 hours.
2: So you're both very resilient. So you can... You must be resilient travellers.
3: You need to be resilient if you want to cross the desert by hitchhiking.
1: Travelling together, the pair said they haven't been too concerned about their safety and say they make sure they take the time to chat to every potential driver. They also track their trip and share their location with family back home.
2: What do you talk about?
3: We talk about, for first, our adventure, what we do, what Maneka, what I am, what I have done in my life.
2: Yeah. What do your families think about you hitchhiking and your safety?
3: My mom is very scared about that because I'm very young.
1: The 21-year-old say hitchhiking isn't as common in Australia, so they need to be persistent. Fang Lu is from Perth's University of Western Australia. She studies tourist experiences when travelling the country.
4: Like, majority of them are actually quite positive with hitchhiking experiences in Australia. And they actually, through their experience, they will find people are very friendly here.
1: She said she's noticed an increasing trend of young people promoting hitchhiking on social media over the past few years, sharing tips, tricks and safe places to hitchhike. Ms. Lu said they're also tech savvy, with improved internet reliability and many more hitchhiking forums online. She said female hitchhikers often travelled in small numbers and were better planned. But what are the rules? While hitchhiking in some states is illegal, the marketing expert said it was important for potential hitchhikers to check with local authorities about the laws and where they can or can't stand on the roadside. We asked the Kimberley's police superintendent on his advice for travellers.
5: Our advice in regard to hitchhiking is pretty simple. Don't do it. The obvious danger is you never know who you're getting into the vehicle with.
6: That's Kimberley Police Superintendent John Hutchison ending that story by Essie Deaves. And that is Australia Wide. A big thank you to the program's producer, Jess Hinchcliffe, and a big thank you to you for listening. My name's Alex Hyman. Cheerio.

0: Adam Storey with ABC News. Parliamentarians across the political spectrum have lined up to criticise One Nation leader Pauline Hanson after she banned multiple media outlets from a press conference today. Here's political reporter Adam Langenberg.
1: Senator Hanson banned reporters from the ABC, The Age and The Guardian from attending the press conference announcing candidates for November's Victorian election. It's been condemned by Greens Senator Sarah Hanson-Young and Nationals leader Matt Canavan.
2: Pauline Hanson seems to think she should be allowed to say whatever the hell she wants without question. That's not Australia.
3: If you can't cop a few tough questions from some assertive media, perhaps you're not suited for the roles.
1: Senator Hanson has defended her actions, arguing the ABC does not give her a fair go.
0: The Federal Treasurer Jim Chalmers says he's asked the consumer watchdog to keep a close eye on any service station operators who tried a price gouge following the end of the fuel excise discount. The 32-cent discount was introduced earlier in the year to help soften the blow of rising fuel prices caused by oil supply shortages amid the war in the Middle East. It was reduced in July to 16 cents and was totally wound back today. Mr. Chalmers says retailers will be kept honest by the regulator.
4: Servos and suppliers are on notice. The regulator will be watching them like a hawk, and they can't use the return to normal settings with the excise as cover for treating motorists as mugs.
0: Two people are in custody following an incident involving a fake gun at Sydney's Moore Park. The operation unfolded at the entertainment quarter earlier tonight, with officers swarming the area following reports a person had a firearm. Police say two people are now in custody and there's no ongoing threat to the public. Officers have also confirmed the gun involved was fake. New South Wales police have confirmed a coal mining facility in the Hunter Valley, have confirmed a mining fatality in the Hunter Valley as the result.

0: result of an on-site truck crash. Emergency services were called to the United Wambo Open Cup mine west of Singleton shortly after 1 this afternoon. Once on site, they located a man believed to be in his 50s who'd been hit by a truck. The mine is suspending operations as police safe work and the resources regulator investigate the incident. Victoria's County Court has lifted a long-standing suppression order, meaning the ABC can now reveal the identity of a Melbourne businessman found guilty of rape. Here's Christian Silver.
1: The ABC can now reveal that celebrity agent Ralph Carr was the man who was last week found guilty of raping a woman in 2023. Carr has represented artists and sports stars over a long career and is well known in Melbourne's entertainment circles. After he was charged, Carr's lawyers argued his mental health would be placed at risk if his name was reported in the media. The suppression order lasted nearly 3 years and finally lifted this afternoon. Carr is now in prison awaiting sentencing. His lawyers say they'll be appealing the jury's verdict.
0: The first mass mortality event involving birds who've suffered from the H5 bird flu has been confirmed by the federal government. Talia Fay has more.
2: The government says testing of a larger group of sick and dead birds found at Baldwin Rocks in South Australia's southeast returned positive results for H5 bird flu. The results mark the first mass mortality event from the deadly strain. Australia has now recorded 74 cases of H5 bird flu, of which 54 have been found in South Australia. Federal Environment Minister Murray Watt says H5 poses a threat to native species, but says the government is well prepared for the virus.
3: This is the beginning of what is likely to be a long, difficult journey in terms of the impacts on wildlife.
2: The government says there's no evidence of H5 bird flu in poultry or agriculture.
0: Iran says it's not currently holding talks with the United States and is now in discussions with Oman over a temporary safe route through the Strait of Hormuz. The BBC's Yolanda Nell reports.
4: President Trump was talking there about how Gulf Arab allies had really persuaded him to hold off on his latest threat to hit Iran hard. And he mentioned in particular a call he'd had with the Saudi Crown Prince Mohammed bin Salman. And what we understand is that US allies, mediators, have been really trying to revive that deal between the US and Iran from June, that memorandum of understanding. It was not a final comprehensive deal, but it was supposed to set a path towards getting there.
0: The weather forecast for New South Wales tomorrow, isolated showers over the southern slopes and ranges. There's the chance of showers over the southern inland plains, the northeast and the northern slopes. It'll be dry and mostly sunny elsewhere. For Sydney, an overnight low of 7, that'll be followed by a sunny day with a top of 19, a sunny day on Wednesday with a top of 19, and another sunny day on Thursday with a top of 18. It's 7:05.
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9: Yes, welcome to the second half of the show, NRL Monday with Andrew Moore, and about to be joined by co-host Matthew Elliott. I did mention in the first half that I had an announcement regarding a member of our rugby league team. John Gibbs called me this afternoon to confirm something he had been fearing for a while. He has been diagnosed with cancer, specifically Hodgkin lymphoma. And he's asked me to let you know tonight. And Gibbs, he'd been feeling off for a couple of months. Lack of energy, lack of hunger. He'd lost 10% of his body weight and Jonty didn't have much to lose. And look, he may have turned 70 in May, but he's as fit and as robust as anyone I've ever known. And he keeps turning up week after week. And you'd never know that he was suffering. He's always been a fighter. And having this morning received the results of a biopsy, Gibbsy will see a haematologist later this week where he'll learn more, including a treatment plan. And he knows he's in for a fight, but he did want you to know that he's up for it. And the chance of recovery is very, very good. I've known Gibbsy since the mid-1980s. I called my first ever game with him in the mid-1990s. And to this day, get a great kick out of working with him, and we've done so here at the ABC together since 2016. He and his wonderful, if not extremely patient wife, Julianne, know that we are with them. We are family. And as I discovered a year ago.

the way to support from the ABC team, and I'm talking about executives, colleagues, our head of sport, Tim Verrill, listeners, particularly you listeners. It's significant, it's powerful, it's amazing, and it helps. And Gibbs, you'll be looked after by Jules and their adult kids, Vinny, or Mini Vinny as he calls him, and Georgia, not to mention his five-year-old grandson who he dotes on, Yashi. And he won't be working with us this weekend. We don't know what the rest of this season looks like, to be honest. But whenever he feels fit and well, I'll promise you, and he'll promise, that he'll be right back with us. So spare a thought, please, for our mate John Gibbs and his family. Say a prayer. And like so many of you, he's ready to kick cancer to the curb and beat the mongrel. And he'll be doing it with our collective arms wrapped around him. Get well, mate. We love you.

0: Hello, Matt Elliott.
1: Andrew, that was beautiful, by the way. That was a very tough thing for you to have to do. And when you care about someone that much, it's impossible not to be affected by it. And I'm sure all our listeners are sharing the emotion that you shared with them now. And I just really appreciate that you did that for one of our, you know, much esteemed and loved colleagues.
0: I wanted to get through and almost did. But he, talking to him today, like you saw him yesterday, and he's gaunt. You know, he's lost a lot of weight without meaning to, and he's known something is wrong. So he was kind of a bit relieved that he now has an answer, and from Friday we'll know, you know, have a treatment plan. So he's very determined, as you'd well imagine.
1: Oh, some dog gives up for you in that thing, even though he's going through that, and he knew he was in adversity. He was more worried about family members and other people than himself. So I'm not going to go into the detail of that, but, you know, that sums up Gibbsy for me.
0: Do you think that the specialists that are going to be dealing with John Gibbs in the weeks to come will need advice on how to deal with his arm flapping and his morsels and his close talking?
1: Well, they're just so lucky that they've got close contact with you, Andrew, because, yes, they will need a lot of advice on that. And, you know, hopefully if he has any surgery, the Viking clap remains not in the surgery room.
0: Yes. If you have not checked that out on ABC socials from yesterday, I suggest you do it. It's a very special, very, very John Gibbs moment. Messages are already coming through. And I said this to Gibbsy when he asked me to announce it tonight. I'm like, just know that when we do and it's going to get reported elsewhere, that you're about to be overwhelmed. And I experienced this almost 12 months ago, and it is the most amazing, powerful thing. And he's like, yeah, I know, but I'm just going to lay low today, but I'd like everyone to know. So we're with you, mate, and the texts are already coming through. Mark from the Central Coast, Maury, wow, that's not good. All the best wishes to Gibbsy. Stay well, mate. Andrew, very sad to hear about Gibbsy. I've never met him, but I feel like I know him after so many years on the radio. He's fantastic. Love to Gibbsy and his family. That's kind of you, Brett, in Canberra. Our love and best wishes to Gibbsy. What a character. And I know he has the strength to recover. Love hearts from Mike in Hornsby. Appreciate it, Mike. I'm so sad to hear about this news about Gibbs. He's the best out of the lot of you with smiley faces. You don't need to even put a laughy face. He's brilliant. And his morsels, unreal. Sending love, prayers and best wishes for Jonty. May he have a speedy recovery and back with the ABC team as soon as possible for Louis' pranks. Best wishes, Kate. Well, see, even in recent weeks, Louis kind of laid off the pranks.
1: Yeah, well, that, you know, goes down to Luke Lewis's awareness and, you know, and his real love for Gibbsy as well.
0: Good evening, Andrew and Matthew. Now that the dust has settled down after another round of footy, what's your opinion on the referee's performance so far this season? And can you tell me why players are held accountable but officials aren't? There have been some horrible decisions made without any accountability. Still love ABC Radio Footy, Tiger Tooley, and wow, I'm praying for you, Jonty. Just heard the news 5 minutes ago, wishing you and your family a great outcome. Look, I think the referees on field are fine. I don't have an issue with them at all. There are some better than others and some better games than others. I hate the whole system because I think, Matthew, the system gives them very little chance of being the best possible referee.
1: Yeah, and we saw it on the weekend, didn't we, where a referee let a couple of incidents go and they weren't dire, but he had to go back and penalise afterwards.
0: Yeah.
1: If it was a serious incident, that I get that. So, look, it's a balancing act. You've also got to understand, because it's a contact sport, what the NRL have a responsibility to do is to mitigate as much contact with the head or foul play as possible. And, you know, one of the ways of doing that is getting the referee to intervene. It's just, as you said, Andrew, you pointed out perfectly, it's being overused at the moment.
0: Yeah, it is. And, you know, I've said this and I'm so boring when I say it, but it is so true. The very best referees over the history of the game have had the best instinct. They will all tell you that, like from Bill Harrigan to Mick Stone to Greg Hartley, and I'm sure you go back, Jack Danzy, Kevin Roberts, these referees relied on their incredible instinct. Jared Maxwell, who I think does a very good job as referee's boss, because they are accountable. These guys have so many meetings and, you know, refs get dropped and whatever, rested and all this sort of stuff and move from the game to the touch judging or into the bunker. So they are accountable. They have quite the process going on. But there's only so many referees. You can't drop six of them and bring in another six because it'll get worse and worse. But I don't want to betray confidence, but I've stood behind the referees. So there's the bunker and there's the referee's coach, which is at the ground, and they've got headphone contact with the bunker and with the referee. And I've stood behind it when Jared Maxwell, as referee's boss, is fulfilling that role. There's not one NRL coach who is barking at decisions more than he is. He wears every decision like any fan does. It was quite revealing the few times I've done it. Like, wow, he's just like an NRL coach writing, we talked about this all week, what are we doing that for? Or, yes, you got that one right. It was really quite something. He is as passionate and as hard on your sleeve as anyone I've ever seen.
1: Yeah, and when you see the preparation that refs put in, Andrew, not just physically but strategically and all the reviews and previews they do of their performances, you can understand why there's so much passion, because there's not a small investment in time. They don't show up and just, you know, make sure they got the pee and the whistle. They've got a whole lot of other things to do as well, and it's good that they're passionate about it. I just think they've just over-officiated in a few areas, particularly with the bunker.
0: Yep. On the text line, 0467 920222, we love you, Johnny Gibbs. You too, Andrew and MC and Luke and Maddie. Gibbsy's a champion. Thank you, Cody. Gibbsy's a strong man. Thanks, Andrew, for your words. Love all of my ABC core family. Phil, thank you, Phil. Andrew and Matthew, I heard John Gibbs had cancer. Sending lots of love to you. You're the most caring and gentle. Please take care. That's from Dion to her favourite sideline commentator, John Gibbs. Thank you, Dion. I'll pass that on. Well said, Andrew. Best of luck to Jonty for his recovery. No disrespect to Chris Barth, but can I suggest you ask Gibbsy to re-record the intro to the wonderful First Thoughts segment, so he'll be with us each weekend for the remainder of the season. Tom, I'm going to leave him alone from any of that just for now, but I like the idea very much, and thank you for your thoughts. Andrew, hope you had a good time in Mudgee. Got a bit of a break from the Pest Brothers yesterday, as I'm sure Jonty enjoyed that also. Very sorry to hear about Mr. Gibbs. Absolute legend. I was sorry to hear the poor Rainbow Bum was sick as well. Yeah, Louie, he's doing much better. I spoke to Luke today, but he had the man flu yesterday. Was still happy that Super Sub Matthew Elliott saved the day. I'm a fan of your work also. I'm wondering if last year's miracle of Mudgee has been replaced this year by yesterday's pathetic in Parramatta. As whilst it was an up-and-down game, it was wasn't of a great standard. Thanks for the great show. It was a pleasure, gents. Yours in Jibba, Milo in the Blue Mountains. That game was a very ordinary standard, Matty, let's face it, but it was close. And it was fun to call, wasn't it, in its own little way?
1: It may have been fun to call. It wasn't so much fun to watch, let's be honest. The Gibbsy's Viking clack made my day. Yes. I'll make that statement first. The game certainly – the Wiggles at halftime, and that was amazing.
0: That was cool.
1: And Keanu Kenny coming on, you know, again for his third match of the weekend as well.
0: Now, you didn't give him another star, did you, yesterday, Keanu Kenny?
1: I gave him 2 points.
0: 16 past seven. Now, I do want to ask you about Laurie Daly's decision today to stand down as coach of New South Wales and a legacy he leaves both as a player and a captain and a coach.
1: Yeah, I'm lucky like you, Andrew, to know Laurie on a personal level. For me, my observations of Laurie during this whole series, the external noise had an impact on him. You could actually, you could see it. And I know there was some sort of speculation around a health issue and that's sort of been, you know, pushed to the side.
0: Also incorrect. Yeah. He's got type 2 diabetes, which he's handling.
1: Yeah.
0: The health issue story bothered him.
1: Yeah, but again, I think everything was bothering him. I think it was a really good, for me, as you know, as a person who really likes

0: or I think it was the right decision at a personal level, just to get himself away from that noise.
1: Yeah. And again, it's a pretty cool thing, isn't it? The only player to captain and coach New South Wales to a series deciding win in Brisbane.
0: Yeah, you add to that breaking that was it 8 year, 9 year run of the Queensland team. That's pretty impressive as well.
1: Ah, dear. 0467 920 222. Matt King, what do you know about him, and how confident would you be that he'll be a success?
0: I've met Matt a few times, obviously, and coached against him. You know what I've heard? These are the bad comments I've heard about him. And let me get rid of the bad news. These are the bad things I've heard about him.
1: Yeah, I know.
0: Everyone just loves him so much. And apparently his footy IQ is really high as well. And you have a think about some of the environments that he's come out of. It kind of makes sense, right? So it's really down to not about what he knows, not about his personality and his ability to engage in people. It's now to his self-belief. Like you asking him that question, are you too nice a guy to be a coach? You know, he should have said immediately, as far as I'm concerned back then, no, I'm ready to go.
1: Yeah.
0: Because he is.
1: But I kind of like the fact that he admitted he wasn't. And now that gives me confidence that 2 years on, he is.
0: Yeah.
1: You've got to believe you are, right?
0: Well, there's some vulnerability in what he said to you. Yeah. And, you know, I guess he's not going to say, well, no, you don't know me that well. I can be pretty awful.
1: Yes. Yeah, that's right. Yeah. Run at me. You can do a Luke Lewis. No, he is. Every time you see Matt King, you feel joy. He's just that type of guy. I don't pretend to know him very well, but every time I see him from afar, or, you know, if he's walking down the corridor of a plane, he's smiling and laughing with people.
0: And the other thing, Andrew, this will be his 10th year involved in coaching in Origin, so he's not going to go in there, you know, naive as to the realities and the pressure around the game as well.
1: On the text line, 0467 920 222, and we're coming very close to buying and selling, Matthew. I look forward to digging deep into your wallet. Andrew, my thoughts are with you and what you went through 12 months ago and John Gibbs at this time. Prayers will be offered. Good on you, Kylie. Kickets asked, Gibbsy, sending lots of love from Sean. Cheers, Sean. My best wishes for John and his family. That's from Brad. Andrew, my first thought, Reed Gibbsy's diagnosis, is that it just sucks. My second first thought is that it's really not fair. Go get him, Jonty. Nathan from Dubbo. Well done. You like that one, Nathan. Dave in Cairns says, a very emotional moment, Andrew. I'm sure everyone wishes him the best of karma and love and light. Come on, Gibbsy, kick cancer out of the park. Dave, appreciate your text. Andrew, best wishes to John Gibbs and his family. To all of you, these situations are very tough on everyone, says Sue. No way. Best wishes to you, Gibbsy. Hope your blue ringed octopus, mate, has the quiet moments you need. Gibbsy will smash cancer. Lots of love to him and his family, and you guys too, because I'm sure you'll be there for him. Do I have to revoice first thought now? Or is that you, Barthy? No, still give it to him. John and Andrew and team, God bless to all of you, and thank you from Lee in Brisbane. So sorry to hear about John Gibbs, such a nice person. So come on, Gibbsy, the rugby league world is behind you. And look, I promise you, Gibbsy's about to find that out. He knows it anyway. He's got an amazing circle of friends, and from ex-footballers from 45 years ago, from when he was playing in 70s and 80s, to players who are still playing now. I've never known anything like it. For a guy who played 81 first grade games, you feel like he played 706 with the circle he's got going.
0: Yeah, and you hear his interaction with players after the game, Andrew. It's just like, you live with him.
1: Well, it's when Daly Cherry Evans had announced he was leaving Manly last year, after all that speculation for weeks and weeks and weeks, and we did a game at Brookvale, it might have been a day or two after that announcement. He hadn't yet confirmed he's going to the Roosters. But post-game, he did an interview with Gibbsy, and I'll always believe he is the only one that could have done that interview, because Daly knows Gibbsy and respects him and was really open with him about it. It was the most fascinating post-game interview, when players aren't necessarily at their best, understandably, but it was unreal. But only Gibbsy could get that because of his relationship, in that case, with Daly Cherry Evans. All right, it is time for buying and selling.
2: Are you buying or selling?
1: You ready for this, Matthew?
0: I was born ready.
1: What did you do in your previous visits here? Were you a buyer, a seller? Were you a holder? Because I've rarely seen you dig into your kick when it's for realsies.
0: I'll just get you to buy it for me.
1: Are you buying or selling, Matthew Elliott? The competition is a two-horse race between Penrith and the Sydney Roosters.
0: No, I'm not buying that at all. I'm selling it. I don't. I

0: heard your comments early in the show tonight, and yeah, I've been around footy long enough to know that that would be dumb. And I'm with you. I think Cronulla and the Warriors are also legitimate chances of winning the comp.
1: Yeah, I definitely think they are. So how would you seed them? Because I went one Penrith, two Warriors, three Roosters, four Sharks, five Dolphins.
0: Yeah, I'm going to put the Roosters in second spot, and that's the only change I'd make.
1: I don't think there's much between them. I think you've got to finish top four, but I don't think there's much between
0: them. I think there's a struck match between, like, look at Cronulla at the moment. I'm so enamoured with the way they're playing, and you know, I'm so glad for my friend Craig Fitzgibbon that they've responded to his coaching. But you know, they don't maybe have the best roster, but they're playing, as far as team footy goes, better than anyone else.
1: All right, so you're selling that idea. The Cowboys can't possibly make the finals after conceding 82 points in a game. Are you buying or selling?
0: I'm going to sell it, Andrew, and I know that's a tough sale to make, but with the economy the way it is,
1: you'd get a good price.
0: I'd get it.
1: Mind you, their draw should be a gimme. It should be. I know that's not how the world plays out. They have the Gold Coast away Thursday, Parramatta away, a bye, West Tigers at home, and Canberra in Townsville. Now, that's as easy a draw as you're going to get.
0: There's a glimmer of hope there for them, Andrew. It's their response that I'm really interested in seeing. They can't hit the rewind button from the weekend, or from Thursday, but it's their response.
1: Would you want them to if you coach? Are you making them sit through that, or are you picking out aspects of it? How are you handling that?
0: No, you're not.
1: What was the worst loss you suffered? Was it the 70-pointer?
0: Yes, thanks for raising that.
1: No, I'm not.
0: It's a really difficult. You never forget those. And I probably reviewed it in the wrong way. It's about moving attention. But footy in this year, Andrew, is more energy based than ever before. Not just physically, but mentally and emotionally. And exactly what you said about the Cowboys in your preview of this is they weren't there physically, mentally, or emotionally. They were distracted. As soon as something bad happened, all their heads dropped and they never came up until about the 82nd minute when they were chatting to each other after the game.
1: Penrith will be trying to re-sign Liam Martin, Isaiah Yeo, Nathan Cleary, Brian To'ol, Moses Leota, among others. Are you buying or selling that at least three of those big names will remain at the Panthers?
0: I'm buying that. Yeah, I've got no doubt about it.
1: Wasn't an interesting chat with Matt Cameron, their CEO, on the weekend?
0: Yeah.
1: In Mudgee.
0: But you look at that organisation, there's a lot. Look, I know young people and they're enamoured with money, but there's also what environment do you want to play your footy in?
1: Five rounds left. Manly is 10th, 2 points outside the eight. Canberra is next, 4 points out of it. Are you buying that no one behind Manly is playing finals footy?
0: No one behind Manly is playing finals footy, Andrew. I'm buying that.
1: And finally, and we share positive opinions on Michael Maguire.
0: Yeah.
1: So this is not a crack at him in any way. But are you buying or selling that Michael Maguire and Brisbane are heading for an ugly divorce?
0: I'm selling it. For next year.
1: For next year?
0: Yeah.
1: I hope it doesn't happen, but I'm worried that it is heading in that direction.
0: Well, I saw that halftime sheds as well, Andrew, from the game on the weekend, and that didn't look good, did it?
1: And can I ask you a bonus, buying or selling?
0: Yes.
1: John Gibbs will kick cancer's backside. Are you buying
0: I've
1: or selling
0: I've already bought
1: that?
0: It.
1: Beautiful.
0: That's a done deal.
1: 26 minutes past 7. Matt Elliott, I'm Andrew Moore. This is NRL Monday. Our producer from our NRL coverage is Ralph Tucker. And he comes up with his director's cut every Monday night, which is one of his highlights from the weekend's footy broadcast.
2: The director's cut.
3: A night of records for the Roosters, a night of embarrassment for the tenants in Townsville. Full time. Boy, won't they be talking about this for a while. The history books needing new pages as it goes down. As Roosters 82, Cowboys 12.
1: It was insane. A few texts before we get going in about 3 minutes. Buying or selling, Nicho Hynes breaks El Masri's record. He's three behind. 32 kicks in a row compared to the 35.
0: I shared the

0: the box with Gibbsy on the weekend. He said he cured him, so I'm buying that.
1: Mike from Hornsby, I'm buying Gibbsy's return to health and selling cancer and flushing it down the loo. Kit from Kingaroy, oh my giddy art, I can't believe the news that you've just told us, Andrew. I, like many, love Jonty, and it's upset me, not a nano of the breath that it's upset you. So hugs and love to you all at ABC and prayers to Jonty and his family for the months ahead. I miss hearing him on the radio and getting glimpses of him on the TV at the end of the Channel 9 telecast. Thank you, Kath. It's always a highlight for sure to see his little teapot while he's interviewing players. Andrew and Matthew, my best wishes to Gibbsy for a very speedy recovery. From Jared, the mad Parramatta supporter from Oatlands. Good evening, Andrew and Matthew. Passing my best wishes to Jonty. He couldn't have a better team of people to hold the fort while he's away. Looking forward to his return to the wireless. That's Nick in Charleville. Good evening, Andrew and Matt. Good luck to Jonty and my best wishes for him and his family. My first thought before you unveiled John's cancer was that Luke Lewis was going to pull up stumps at the ABC and become the New South Wales coach. Then my second thought was Matty E. Big Dog rejoining the ABC commentary team. Adrian from a windy yet moonlit Townsville. Well, you left for a year, but you've been back.
0: I've been back.
1: And you're going to Perth on the weekend.
0: Yes.
1: With Spriggy for Melbourne and Manly. And no doubt we'll be part of our team as we fill whatever gaps we need to fill with Gibbsy. Ryan Hoffman, late night Hoff, is going to be flying to Sydney to be with us on Sunday for the We're at Jubilee. You are flying back from Perth on Sunday. But Hoffy will join Louis and myself for the game between Dragons and Sharkies. And on Friday, joining Luke Lewis and I in the boardroom for that big clash between Penrith and the Warriors will be Michael Carrianis.
0: Andrew, if these other commercial channels can do it from... I could have done it from the screen, from the plane for you.
1: Yeah, we'll give you a call about quarter past. sending best wishes and hope to the Gibbs and his family and the cool team. Keep collecting morsels for his comeback game. And I'll keep an eye on the birds for you in the meantime, Taryn. That's brilliant. Andrew, I've been in Vietnam for 5 weeks. So I have a big thank you to you and the whole cool team. I love following all the game and the jibber-jabber even more on the ABC Listen app. I'm also wishing Jonty strength and courage for the cancer fight. Paul of Canberra, that's a lovely text too. Thank you so much. I'll pass all this on to John Gibbs and we'll be in constant touch with him and his family. Matt Elliott, great to see you, mate. I'll hear you on the weekend in Perth. Enjoy the travels.
0: I will, Andrew, and thank you for sharing this beautiful moment with us, and all our colleagues have lit up the phone as well.
1: Yeah, Alan Tung amongst others. Thank you, Tom. Thank you, Ralph. Thank you, Jared. Thank you for listening. I'm Andrew Moore. Catch you on the footy.
2: Are there any winners in the cost of living crisis? 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
3: 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They've never been more important. So the one thing we'll never question is our duty to keep asking. ABC News, keep asking.
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5: Hello and a very good evening to you and a big thank you to Andrew Moore for NRL Monday. As we've confirmed the news, you've heard it today that Laurie Daly will no longer coach the Blues. I guess that was the rumour for many, many months. It's been confirmed now. So my question is, what makes a great coach as we bid farewell to Laurie Daly? Would you consider him a great coach as he was indeed a great player? Is coaching today different than it was, say, you know, 10, 15, 50 years ago? And does the coaching style depend on the sport? Can one person do it all? Can you coach the physical game, the mental game and the emotional game as one person? Or in this day and age, with sport being just so extreme in so many ways, do you need more than one to do that? We'll ask those questions after 8 o'clock. You may have some thoughts as to who you think may be in that category of the greatest Australian coaches across all the sports, across all time. Also tonight on Evenings, how many miles or how many kilometres, should I say, is on your car's mileage? Would you know? There is a Toyota Land Cruiser that has marked 1 million kilometres mileage. 1 million. I think mine is edging up towards 180,000. What does your car have on the reader? And 1 million kilometres for a Toyota Land Cruiser.

0: of that year, and you might share a memory of what you were doing in 1986. But right now, it is time for the Monday Mini Evenings Quiz, as always. The question I'm asking you tonight is, if you saw the Commonwealth Games over the weekend, you may have seen on the final day of competition in Glasgow, the para women's lawn bowls pair and our 76-year-old Louise Hoskins not only won gold, but became the oldest competitor at the Games to have ever won a gold medal. And she said, I never thought I'd ever earn a gold medal at my age, but my strong wish is for people to get out there and have a go and never give up. So I thought, why don't we celebrate achievement in the twilight years? Who do you reckon deserves a mention tonight alongside 76-year-old para lawn bowls player Louise Hoskins, who has earned herself a gold Commonwealth Games medal? Maybe you've got a grandmother who's taken up bridge and recently won a competition. Maybe you know someone who's entered a charity walk for the first time, or you might know someone who's an outstanding birthday cake maker. Who do you want to sing the praises for tonight? They've got to be in their twilight years, but they are worthy of a mention for doing something great. Let's check the weather and we'll play. Tomorrow, if you're in Canberra, 12 degrees is the top. It's a partly cloudy day. If you're in Newcastle, a sunny day ahead at 21. Wollongong, 18 tomorrow, a sunny day. And if you're in Sydney, 19 is the top temperature. But we are expecting a sunny day. So that is good news.
1: To play the quiz, call now. 1300 222 702.
0: Yes, 1300 222 702 to play the quiz. First caller wins a book for being first. You can play along on the text line 0467 922 702, or you can just play along at home. Maybe you're cooking dinner or you're driving in the car. You can play along that way. Our first caller tonight is Paddy in Lidcombe. G'day, Paddy.
2: Hello, Renee. How are you?
0: I'm very well. So did you see the event yesterday, the Commonwealth Games gold medal, go to 76-year-old Louise Hoskins? 76.
2: I heard it on the radio, on the wireless. I didn't see it, I'm afraid. And I heard her interviewed this morning. She didn't sound 76.
0: It's impressive, though, isn't it?
2: It's very impressive.
0: Yeah.
2: Very impressive.
0: Yeah, so
2: you're asking who we should remember. I mean, look, I could say my 90-year-old dad, for just overcoming, you know, every illness in the world. He just, you know, we always think it's going to be the end of him, and he just gets better and better all the time. But the one person I've got to call out from a sports perspective, you've got to remember him, Cliff Young, right? He wasn't just an oddity. He reinvented the way people competed in those long-distance marathons, those ultra-marathons.
0: Mm.
2: They all used to, everybody before Cliff Young, used to sleep 6 to 7 hours a night, and that was it. It was just accepted practice that that's how you competed. He went, no, I can't do that. I'm just going to shuffle along and only sleep for 1 hour a night or 45 minutes. And now that's what they all do. That's it's standard practice. He reinvented sport.
0: Now, he was a potato farmer, wasn't he?
2: From Colac.
0: From Colac, yeah. That's right. And didn't he win an ultra marathon kind of at a ripe old age?
2: He won the Westfield Ultra Marathon. I'm going to say it was Melbourne to Sydney, but somebody else might correct me on that. Pretty sure it was Melbourne to Sydney. They ran Melbourne to Sydney like 1,000 Ks.
0: Mm.
2: And, he the only way he could compete, because he used to just shuffle along at like 4 or 5 Ks an hour, the only way he could compete with the Greek world champion and all these other people who were here to collect the money from Westfield was by not sleeping. He just wouldn't sleep. He would just go through the night. And every night he would overtake them all and get 20, 30, 40 Ks ahead of them. Then they would all catch him up and then they would sleep and then he would get another 30 Ks ahead of them. And eventually he just got enough distance ahead of them that he won.
0: It's very good. I think he was 60-something when he did that, when he won that ultramarathon. And, yeah, so you say that's how all the ultramarathons compete now. They don't sleep. They have 1 hour.
2: Well, yeah, I'm hardly one to talk about that because it's not like I've ever run

0: kind of race. But yeah, basically, in a nutshell, the next few years, they all started running the same way that he ran, and that's why he couldn't win it anymore. Mm. They all, so yeah, cutting their sleeping time down.
1: So. That's great. Thanks for that memory, Paddy. Now, 1-300-222-702 is the number for the quiz. Let's kickstart it with Paddy. Question one, can you name the Australian singer who performed at the closing ceremony of the Commonwealth Games? And sang a number of songs, including The Voice.
0: That would have to be Delta Goodrum.
1: Yes, it was.

0: Firstly, that song, Johnny Farnham's hit from 1986, is still being performed to this day by people, well, like Delta Goodrum at Comm Games. So we're going to take a trip back to 1986 after 8 o'clock and remember some of the big moments of that year, and I think The Voice was one of them.
1: You should bear in mind as well, it wasn't just in Australia, it wasn't a big hit just because Johnny Farnham was Australian and Australians loved it. There's a lot of music critics and musicians in the US and Europe highly rate that song as a banging anthem.
0: Mm. I mean, he didn't actually write it, did he, Johnny Farnham? But once he picked it up and gave the Farnham magic, it did become a hit. And it became an anthem, I think, as you say, across the board. But it was something special about Johnny Farnham lending his voice to it.
1: Yeah, I don't know who wrote it. And, I mean, let's not forget as well. I mean, as good a performer as Johnny Farnham is, his manager, Glenn Wheatley, boy, oh boy, didn't he get the gold medal there? He was highly responsible for Johnny Farnham's success.
0: Mm. Moving on. Well done, Paddy. This is a news question. It's picnic day in which state or territory? It's a public holiday today. Which state or territory today has picnic day?
1: Oh, well, I know it's a bank holiday in New South Wales today because my wife got a day off from the bank. So I'm going to say New South Wales.
0: Is it New South Wales celebrating picnic day? You are right. It is a bank holiday in New South Wales, but we don't call it picnic day.
1: And you know what I reckon? Working at the bank, every day's a picnic.
0: You reckon?
1: My wife's not in the car, so she doesn't hear me say that. So, yeah, I don't know.
0: Good on you, Paddy. Stay on the line. We'll get your details. 1-300-222-702 to play the quiz. Today is known as Picnic Day. It's a public holiday in which state or territory of Australia? Not New South Wales. We do have a bank holiday. Paddy is right about that. But which state or territory in the country has a public holiday known as Picnic Day? If you know, give us a call. I'll have to wait until you do. One 300 222 702 for your chance to win a fridge magnet. Tonight could be the night.

0: Let's go to Emu Plains. Hello, Jerry. Thanks for calling in.
1: Hello, Renee.
0: How are you doing?
1: All right, yourself?
0: Jerry, Louise Hoskins has become our oldest ever Commonwealth Games gold medalist at the age of 76. Who else deserves a bit of a mention tonight who's doing something great in their twilight years?
1: Oh, sometimes quiz questions are easier.
0: It could be a parent, it could be a family member, it could be a friend, someone who's taken something up, or they just need a shout out. Maybe they're a great kind of jam maker.
1: Well, I guess anyone that keeps working when their retirement age just because they want to do something. They want to keep ticking over. So,
0: do you think it does keep ticking you over by work? Do you think working does?
1: Well, doing nothing, I don't think it's a good thing for anyone. So maybe not. You know, obviously, if your body lets you as well, that's the other thing. But yeah, it's probably good to have some reason to get out of bed.
0: Indeed. Hey, now it's picnic day in which state or territory today? It's a public holiday. Where?
1: I don't know. I will guess Northern Territory.
0: Is it the Northern Territory? Yes, it is. Well done. How many gold medals?
2: Multiple choice.
0: Do you reckon we ended up with at the Commonwealth Games? Was it 50, 60 or 70?
1: I think I saw in the 50s a couple of days ago. We got the last one. I go 70. Ambition.
0: Is it 70 gold medals that Australia ended up with at the Com Games? You are right. It's a lot, isn't it? Here's a song. I'm looking for the name of this song and the artist.

0: What do you think, Jerry? What's the song and who's it by?
1: No, I'm not going to get it. I have heard it. I do know it. No, it's one of those like that. Around just after disco, but no, I'm not going to be able to. I've got nothing. Got nothing, Renee.
0: Thank you, Jerry. 1-300-222-702 to Wollongong. It's Anita and Craig. Hello.
2: Hello, how are you?
0: I'm very well, and thank you for calling in. Now, we're celebrating people in their twilight years who deserve a bit of a mention tonight. Anyone come to mind? Anyone taken up bridge recently and won a competition in your life?
2: No, I had a friend whose dad used to play it all the time over in Adelaide, but that's about all we know about it.
0: A shout out for anybody that you know in their twilight years that have achieved something?
2: My stepfather. Probably a lot. probably a lot of people. Nothing.
3: No one springs out.
0: That's all right. That's all right. Do you know this song?
3: I don't know the artist.
0: So you do know it or you don't know it?
2: We know the song, but we don't know the artist. We were ringing up for the answer about the picnic day because we're just travelling home from Northern Territory right now.
0: Uh-huh. So you kind of missed picnic day.
2: Yes.
0: Yeah.
2: Yes.
0: So what's the song? You might help somebody else out.
2: I'll take a quick shot at Casey and the Sunshine Band.
0: Oh, is it Casey and the Sunshine Band? It is not. But this is for you. First time caller. Please call again. Thanks, Anita. Thank you, Craig.
2: Thank you.
0: Good idea. 1-300-222-702. Jay says, I've got a shout out to my 93-year-old grandmother who is still fit enough to travel. She's been to Perth, Norfolk Island, and New Zealand just this year alone. And now she's planning a trip to Europe next year. And her 99-year-old sister in Perth still walks 2 kilometres every day, regardless of the weather. So there you go. That is a good one. To Greg in Dubbo. Hello, Greg.
4: Good evening, Renee.
0: Thank you for calling in. First time caller. Would you have any ideas of that song, Greg?
4: Oh, I've heard it heaps of times, and they don't back announce songs enough these days, so no, I can't help you with that, I'm sorry.
0: Have you got a shout-out for someone who's achieved something in their twilight years?
4: Well, she'd probably hate me saying it's in her twilight years, but she's 85.
0: Mm-hmm.
4: Her name's Lynn, and she plays hockey in Dubbo, and competitive hockey in Dubbo at 85, and she plays every Saturday. And it's her birthday on Wednesday.
0: Well, happy birthday. It's Lynn, is it?
4: Lynn, yeah.
0: Good on her. Isn't that inspiring?
4: Yeah, absolutely, yeah. Her husband's not real happy about it because he's worried she's going to fall over and break something. But the other day she said, oh, I'm perfectly fine. She said, I'm as fit as I've ever been. I'll tell you what, I'll give you a race around the block. And my mate Harvey said, no, I won't be racing around the block.
0: Good on Lynn. That is fantastic. So she turns 86, does she, next week?
4: No, 85.
0: She's 85. Okay.
4: The day after tomorrow.
0: Yep. Good on you. Thank you, Greg. Thanks for your story. 1-300-222-702. Timmy in Parramatta. Hi, Timmy.
5: Hello.
0: Can you help us with this song?

0: Yeah, my dad just told me it was Let's Groove by Fire something something something.
1: Oh, it is Let's Groove.
0: Oh, let's go.
1: And the Let's Groove is the name of the song, but who is it by? It is something, something and Fire. You've got that bit right.
0: Well, he only remembers the fire part.
1: Oh, Timmy, I so want to give it to you, but we have to get the band name. What could it be? Something, something and Fire.

0: Do you want to have a go, Timmy?
1: Was water one of them?
0: Pardon?
1: Was water one of them?
0: It's water. Water's not one of them. Sorry, Timmy. Before I have to say goodnight to you, is there anyone you want to give it a shout out to who kind of is doing something great in their twilight years?
1: My grandma.
0: Your grandma, what's she doing?
1: She's like 96 and she can like shower by herself. She can like walk by herself. She can eat by herself. She can do like practically everything. But she just needs like sometimes she needs assistance.
0: Well, good on her. Good on her. Fantastic, Timmy. I hope you're giving her a hand sometimes.
1: All right.
0: Bye-bye. Just to let you know, if you're in Sydney, all westbound lanes of the M5 East have reopened from Arncliffe to Bexley North. There was a medical emergency in the tunnel a bit earlier. The motorway was closed and it has now completely opened. All westbound lanes of the M5 East from Arncliffe to Bexley North. To Will in Rolleston. Hello, Will.
2: Hi, Renee.
0: Let's Groove is by which band?
2: I'm sorry, I don't know.
0: Oh, it's something and fire, but it's not water.
2: No,
0: it's some of the other elements.
2: Oh. I was just going to check with my Brains Trust, but I don't think they know either.
0: This is the song.

0: You want to take a go, Will?
1: Oh, no. Sorry, Renee.
0: That's
1: We're
0: all
1: gonna
0: right.
1: have to pass.
0: That's all right. Do you want to give a shout-out to someone who's doing something great in their twilight years? Trevor says, I'm a little disturbed by your reference to 76 as being twilight years. That's Trevor. But we are pretty amazed, I think, nationwide at 76-year-old Louise Hoskins becoming our oldest ever Commonwealth Games gold medalist. That is something to crow about, isn't it?
1: Yeah, I think so, definitely. If I was to give a shout out, it would be to my nan, but she's not, I don't think she's quite twilight either. She's 73. But she just works in the local charity shop at the Nana's, and she just helps out everyone in there and helps out the communities on the show society and stuff. So yeah, she's a bit of an inspiration for me.
0: Oh, lovely. Thank you, Will. Thank you for that. 1-300-222-702. Joe in Beecroft. Hi, Joe.
2: Hey, Renee. How are you going?
0: Can you help us with the song? It is called Let's Groove. I'm looking for the artist.
2: I had no clue until you gave us the clue. Is it Earth, Wind and Fire?
0: It is Earth, Wind and Fire. Well done. Here's a multiple choice.
3: Multiple choice.
0: In what year did Australia gain full legal independence from the United Kingdom? Full legal independence. Was it 1901, 1956, or 1986?
2: Ah. That's another one. I really don't have a clue. I'm just going to say 1901.
0: Is it 1901? Sorry, Joe.
2: Never mind.
0: Who are you going to give a shout-out to? Who's doing something great in their later years?
2: Well, I just tuned into a podcast earlier today, and it's a gentleman by the name of Don Hennessy, and he works in the field of, psychology, and he's kind of looking into all of the reasons why people behave in certain ways. And I thought, I'll look him up and see, and he's like 80. And he's still doing this work. He's like, and he's really, seems to be quite an expert on things. But I should have realised because he started talking about when he was doing some work back in the 80s and the 90s. But the fact that he's 80 years old and still contributing in this way to knowledge and society and so on, I just thought, I'll give him a shout out.
0: Good on you. Don Hennessy, keep going.
2: Yes. He's from Ireland. He's from Ireland. You can listen to podcasts all around the world.
0: Yeah.
2: He's from Ireland.
0: And
2: if
0: you're listening to the Irish accent, you can probably listen to it all night long.
2: Exactly. Yes. So I was listening to him and then I looked at the YouTube version. I thought, he's not so young. And yes, I looked it up and he's 80 years old. So good on him.
0: Good on him. Thank you, Joe. 1-300-222-702 is the number. In which year did Australia gain full legal independence from the UK? Not 1901. Is it 1956 or 1986, do you think? Let's try Alyssa in the Southern Highlands. Hi, Alyssa.
4: Hi there. How are you?
0: What do you reckon, 1956 or 1986?
4: Oh, I believe it might be 1956.
0: 1956?
4: Yes.
0: Damn it. Sorry, Alyssa. Who do you want to give a shout out to? Who's doing something great?
4: I want to give a shout out to my granddad.
0: Mm-hmm. What's he doing?
4: Because he at the moment, he's retired, but he used to be in real estate and he was a well-known person through the real estate industry, selling houses for lots of famous celebrities like Olivia Newton-John and David Bowie as well. He was a client of my granddad's many, many moons ago.
0: Mm.
4: So, my granddad, Brian.
0: Good on you, granddad, Brian. Thanks, Alyssa. 1-300-222-702. Gee, the Monday mini quiz is over quickly, isn't it? Susie is in Cherrybrook. Hello, Susie.
5: Hi, Renee. This is so exciting.
0: It is, because we've only got one option left.
5: Yes, and I actually knew the answer.
0: Did you? Well, then you go. There you go. You're a deserving winner. The year that Australia gained full legal independence from the UK was not 1901, not 1956, but?
5: 1986.
0: Yes, with the Australia Act, and we'll talk about that a bit later after the 8 o'clock news, being 1986, when we take a trip down memory lane to revisit some of the big news items and the big stories from that year, 1986, in Take Me Back. Well done. Susie, the fridge magnet is yours tonight. We'll throw in a book from our ABC Book Library. And look, you can choose a song you'd like to listen to. We've only played one. It was Let's Groove by Earth, Wind and Fire. But if there's something else that you like.
5: No, Let's Groove. Let's groove. Thank you very much.
0: Good on you. Susie, before we say goodnight, you want to shout out someone who deserves a mention? Someone, something they're doing something good?
5: Yes, Beryl Driver. Yep. She's 93. Fantastic. She drives in the Variety Bash and has been doing for like 40 years. Still driving at 93.
0: She's still driving?
5: In the Variety Bash.
0: In Cherrybrook?
5: No, not in Cherrybrook. She's on the Northern Beaches, but she's an amazing person. She's actually managed to a fundraise $1 million on her own over the years.
0: Wow. Okay, Susie, thank you for that. And on the text line, how about David Attenborough? God bless him. Indeed.

Coming up to 5 minutes of news at 8 o'clock, and then, well, it's been confirmed, Laurie Daly will no longer be the coach of the New South Wales Blues in Origin. Tough, isn't it, given that he won the series and all? But I wanted to ask what you think makes a great coach. Do you have to be a player to be a great coach? And is being a great coach different depending on what sport you're coaching? Your thoughts after news at 8.

0: ABC News, I'm Thanmaya Navada. A large police presence has kept protesters away from a One Nation fundraising event in Melbourne. James Oton is there.
1: Around 200 protesters gathered outside an East Hawthorne pub, chanting slogans against the One Nation leader, Pauline Hanson, and her political party. Inside the pub, supporters are attending a fundraiser and meeting One Nation's newest Victorian election candidates. Dozens of police officers kept the protesters at bay, with the help of barricades and roadblocks hundreds of metres away. Protesters left a short time ago without any unrest or incident. The police presence remains.
0: The federal government says bird migration over the coming months brings an increased risk of H5 bird flu spreading. It's confirmed the country's first event of mass mortality from the virus in a group of birds found in South Australia's southeast. The SA government has this afternoon confirmed another 4 positive cases in the state, bringing the nation's total to 78. Threatened Species Commissioner Fiona Fraser says while the virus spreading can't be stopped, works have been ongoing to build wildlife resilience.
2: We do expect that this disease will now spread to other species which can also travel long distances, so there is a risk that that this disease can move to inland areas, including important wetlands across Australia.
0: The government says there's no evidence of H5 bird flu in poultry or agriculture. Former NRL player Luke Bateman has criticised Labor's gambling reforms for not going far enough. He's told a Senate inquiry looking into the reforms that a gambling company offered him drugs as an inducement, which made it harder to break away from a gambling addiction that saw him lose tens of thousands of dollars. Mr. Bateman says the legislation won't do enough to curb gambling addiction.
3: I mean, what's being put forward by the government at the moment is it's the most piss-weak legislation possible. It really does nothing whatsoever to reduce the harm that gambling, online gambling companies are causing across communities in Australia.
0: AFL great Dustin Martin has severed ties with his celebrity manager, Ralph Carr, who was today revealed to be the Melbourne businessman found guilty of rape. Here's Olivia Jenkins.
4: Carr was found guilty last month of raping a woman in 2023, but a gag order that kept the 66-year-old's name out of the media was only lifted today in the county court. The high-profile agent has represented several famous Australians over the years, like singers Tina Arena and Kate Sobrano. More recently, he managed footy great Dustin Martin, who announced today that he had ended his working relationship with Carr, effective immediately. He said in a statement, "I was shocked to learn of the outcome of the court proceedings. My thoughts are with those affected." Carr is due to be sentenced at a later date, but his lawyers have indicated they will appeal his guilty verdict.
0: Making news overseas, Iran's foreign ministry says the country is not currently holding talks with the United States and is now in discussions with Oman over a temporary safe route through the Strait of Hormuz. The BBC's Yolande Nell reports.
5: President Trump was talking there about how Gulf Arab allies had really persuaded him to hold off on his latest threat to hit Iran hard. And he mentioned in particular a call he'd had with the Saudi Crown Prince Mohammed bin Salman. And what we understand is that US allies, mediators have been really trying to revive that deal between the US and Iran from June, that memorandum of understanding. It was not a final comprehensive deal, but it was supposed to set a path towards getting there.
0: 5 water-dropping planes and another 5 helicopters have taken off to help hundreds of firefighters battling a major wildfire west of Athens in Greece. It comes a day after a mid-air collision between 2 firefighting helicopters killed 2 crew members. Flames have spread deeper into the region around the Greek capital, forcing fresh evacuations. Greece often suffers devastating wildfires during summer, with hot, dry conditions and frequently strong winds making it easy for small sparks to trigger major blazes. And Wales says it'll withdraw support for FIFA President Gianni Infantino's re-election bid for a new term from 2027 to 2031, after his failed plan to sell a stake in the World Cup's commercial rights. FIFA's plan to unlock up to $6 billion from private investors by selling a roughly 20% stake in a new entity overseeing competitions, including the World Cup, ended in retreat after fierce resistance from stakeholders. Wales is the first national federation to formally withdraw its support for Infantino. And that's, you're up to date with the latest here on ABC News.
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7: Hello and welcome back. Thank you for choosing the ABC. Do you know the odometer reading on your car or the mileage, I guess? How is it possible that a car, it's a Toyota Land Cruiser, admittedly, has clocked up 1 million kilometres on the odometer? 1 million kilometres and it's still going? You're going to hear that story in just a moment. Also, in about half an hour, we're going to take you back to the year 1986, when this was the big hit in Australia.

0: In the quiz, you would have heard that in 1986, we stopped referring legal cases to the Privy Council with the Australia Act being passed. What else happened in 1986? If you've got something significant that happened to you or a memory of some of the big news events, like Haley's Comet, we'd love to hear from you in half an hour or so. Now, I think this is pretty big news today. It's been confirmed that Laurie Daly, the coach of the New South Wales Blues, will be no longer. He effectively has stepped down as of today. So Laurie Daly finishes his two reigns. He had two periods of being the State of Origin Blues coach. Well, he had 6 or 7 years at it, and he won two series. It was a pretty incredible series this year, wasn't it? But no, he's gone. He couldn't silence the critics. So my question is, what makes a great coach in 2026? Do you think Laurie Daly was one? And if not Laurie Daly, who kind of springs to your mind as being a great coach of sport in this country, across any sport, across all the ages? And do you think being a coach today is different from what it once was? Does it depend on the sport that you're in? Is there a difference between coaching women's sport compared to men's sport? Who springs to your mind as being a great coach? 1-300-222-702 is the number, or you can text me on 0467-922-702. Dr. Stephen Rinn is an associate professor in sports coaching at the University of Queensland and joins us now. Hi, Stephen.
1: Hello, Renee. Thanks for having me.
0: What do you think it takes to be a great coach in this time and age?
1: Yeah, and well, I think an important thing is that whenever a coach steps down, like a series that we just had in Origin, we're naturally focusing on the one person, the one head coach. But in elite sport, it's rarely about one person. They do have an entire coaching and performance team. So part of it is about, is that an effective group as well? And there's lots of different things that we can look at in terms of the characteristics of the best coaches. More than personality traits, because these things are learned. You're not born a great coach. A couple of things really spring to mind. So the first is, at the elite level, they simplify complexity. So elite coaching environments are really complex. There's lots of noise. Lots of people have opinions. There's lots of scrutiny. So the best coaches are really good at simplifying that complexity for players and have real clarity about their thinking. So a player can go out on the field and know exactly what's expected of them. So that's probably the first thing that comes to mind.
0: What else?
1: Trust is a major issue. So when you're at the elite level, you've got to have great trust and rapport between players and coach. So representative coaches just don't have a lot of time to build that trust, so it has to come quickly. And representative players don't need motivation. What they need is confidence and clarity about what they've got to do. So the best coaches are really good at creating those environments that provide, you know, trust and rapport, but also maintain really high standards. And then I guess the thing that's related to that is that coaches at that level have to adapt. So planning is really important, but no plan really survives that first contact with reality unscathed. So great coaches are constantly able to adjust for injuries and momentum and the different personalities they've got in the group, fatigue and what the opposition's doing as well.
0: Do you think Laurie Daly meets those criteria? Do you think he'll be considered as a great coach?
1: Well, that's a really difficult question to answer, because my view is that very few of us actually know what's going on in the coaching environment, and we massively overestimate what we can actually see. So for the most part, you know, fans like myself, in regards to Laurie Daly, might see, you know, his performance in the coach's box and press conferences before and after games. But that's a really small fraction of what the job actually involves. So behind the scenes, coaches are doing all this coordinating work with players and assistant coaches and performance staff. They're communicating with their clubs and involved in managing personalities and dealing with all kinds of logistics. So essentially, coaches are making, and their teams around them are making, hundreds of these little small decisions that hopefully never become news. And one of the findings of our own research has been that representative coaching is as much about the organizing of people and environments as it is about technical coaching. And I must say, you're very generous asking my opinion of a New South Wales coach, given that I live and work in Queensland.
0: Yeah. Well, I know you'll be able to separate your passion from your professionalism. Here's Laurie Daly announcing, I guess, today that that's it.
2: When I accepted the role, I committed to giving it everything I had for 2 years. I did that wholeheartedly, and I just feel like now's the right time for someone else to have the opportunity to lead this great state and to lead this great team.
0: They really badgered him. His critics were determined for Laurie Daly to go, in spite of the huge success he had this year. And if you compare, you know, his 2 years, he did have a two-year contract, compare him to, say, Craig Bellamy, who's been at the Melbourne Storm for, it seems like, forever.
1: Yeah, and I guess this is the brutality of elite sport. There's

0: it's not a lot of job security. Fans have a lot of say and power over what goes on. Results are the thing that people live and die by at that level. I think one of the challenges with that is that there's plenty of winning coaches who are maybe not that great as coaches, and there's plenty who have losing records who have done tremendous things in terms of the development of the players that they've got around them. So the reality is that coaching influence varies from group to group. The playing group matters enormously. Preparation matters. Luck matters. Injuries matter. Officiating matters. And it's I ask a question of coaches on a regular basis. What percentage of a winning team or a winning successful outcome do you think you can attribute to coaching? And I hear dramatic differences in the percentages that coaches and others will attribute to that, from sort of 1.5 co-contributed percentage points through to 50% to 80% people think coaches are responsible for. And they play an important role, no doubt, but it's too complex to say that they're wholly responsible for performance outcomes, whether that be wins or losses.
1: It's no secret that, you know, it feels like Origin wants Ivan Cleary to eventually take over the Blues. Matt King has a 2-year contract, it seems. He'll be taking over the reins. But I think that, you know, I think all the rumours would suggest that they want Ivan Cleary eventually because he's seen to be such a winner. Is that just what it's about, though, do you think, Stephen Rinn, that it's the number of times you can win that guarantees you the success of being staying on in your contract as a coach?
0: Yeah, if you can last long enough to have that success, and how much of the success when you first come on is responsible or you're responsible for, or whether it's the last person who was in that role. And I think and this is the interesting thing about Origin, is representative level coaching is different. Unlike NRL clubs, when you're in Origin camps, the players only come together for very short periods of time. They really have little training time. You're trying to accommodate for the different club systems and the ways in which players behave there, and what some of their established habits are. But it all comes at this time of enormous public scrutiny. I mean, the Origin matches are the highest rated television events for the year in the sporting calendar and beyond. So this combination of factors makes it such a challenge at that elite level. And it's a fundamentally different coaching challenge. And we've seen people like Craig Bellamy, who has a tremendous coaching record at club level, and great longevity. People like Wayne Bennett, who similarly have lasted and, you know, the test of time. But at the Origin level, their records aren't quite as outstanding because the talent equalises so much and the margins between the two teams are so slim. But our work would say that coaching in representative context is fundamentally different as a coaching challenge from the week-to-week coaching you might do in the NRL. So they might actually be looking for something that is not that relevant at the elite level.
1: Mm. Does great coaching depend on the sport that you're in? Does it change? I mean, those things of making complex things simple for players, clarity, trust, being able to adapt your plan, is that consistent across all sports, or do some sports need something different in a coach than others?
0: No, I think those kinds of characteristics translate across sports. I think in all sports at the top level, and coaches are trying to make good decisions under uncertain conditions. But the sports themselves have different traditions about what makes a great coach. So in rugby league, for example, if you haven't been a player, not just a player at the NRL level, but a great player at the NRL level, it's really hard to get a gig. Whereas if you look at a number of other sports, having a playing background is not considered to be that important. And actually, being an athlete in that area is a bit of a disadvantage, because while you've still been, you know, competing, others have been around developing their coaching craft a bit longer, so they've actually got more experience. So it's these are cultural issues too that vary from sport to sport.
1: So which sports would it be a disadvantage had you been a player?
0: Oh, so we often see in the individual sports, you get a lot of people who have come in from teaching backgrounds, from as parents in the sport, and have developed their craft that way. So it's not been, you know, based on their own success as an athlete. And there's lots of great things that being an athlete can bring to coaching.

0: But it's a different skill set altogether. So you've got to be able to leverage that if you're going to use that in any way. So, you know, being an athlete is a doing thing. Being a coach is a thinking thing. And they're quite different, although they are a bit related.
1: Mm. Who stands out for you as the great coaches in Australian sport across all times? Let us know, 1300 222 702, or the text line 0467 922 702. Dr. Stephen Rinn is here. He's an associate professor in sports coaching from the University of Queensland. How would you consider Laurie Lawrence as a coach? How would he stack up, Stephen Rinn?
0: Oh, goodness. Well, again, I'd be reluctant to make a judgment. There's certainly, he's got an incredible history and the contributions he's made to Australian sport, and not just swimming, but across a variety of other sports. But also, my understanding is, and your listeners will probably know better than I do, there's lots of things about Laurie that might not have survived the test of time. It's not a way to coach in the modern era. So I think there's a lots of outstanding coaches that Australia has produced over the years. And swimming is one of those ones where there's been quite a few who have achieved great success with their athletes, athletics, cycling, and obviously the greats across the football codes as well.
1: Mm. I mean, he's sort of fire and passion kind of for the sport. I saw that a bit, don't you think, in Dean Boxall, the coach of Arianna Titmus. Dean Boxall's had huge success as a swimming coach. He kind of borrows from that Laurie Lawrence style, don't you think?
0: Yeah, it certainly appears so. And, I mean, the emotion and passion is why we follow sport. The question that coaches and modern coaches are asking themselves is, are my emotions being helpful or are they hindering my performance as a coach? So we see a lot of modern coaches trying to harness that emotion to influence their athletes. I mean, Dean is a different case altogether. Again, I don't know Dean. I know of his athletes and some of his achievements, but I think most of his athletes have got their head in the water. So while they're swimming, I'm not sure that they're all that aware of the things that are going on the pool deck or up in the stands. But, you know, we've got far more sophisticated coaches, for example, in rugby league, which sort of started the conversation, who are really questioning things like the motivational speech before the game, giving the halftime spray. These are things that are almost relics of a bygone era, because our modern understandings of how motivation works means that these are the kinds of things that, if you're just doing it to blow off steam from your own frustrations or embarrassment about how the team's going, it's not going to be that effective. But if you're really calculated and strategic about how you use it, it could provide some impact on your athletes. But it really has to be, is this about me or is this about the players or the athletes that I'm working with?
1: Mm. Back to Laurie Daly, with the announcement formally today that he will no longer be the coach of the New South Wales Blues. A lot of his critics said that Laurie Daly's coaching style wasn't right and his selections throughout the series were kind of questionable. On the text line, 0467 922 702, Victor says, I think a good coach is someone who can pick his players or her players to fit into the system and the style of play and give each player a job to do and keep the message simple. So I guess the role of the coach is to pick the players, isn't it? And there were question marks from some that Laurie Daly didn't get that right. Would you agree, Stephen?
0: Yeah, that's a huge part. And again, it depends on the sport too, because some sports the coaches don't have any say in selections, but obviously the football codes do, and they also have a say in who starts, at what time substitutions are made, accounting for injury and whatnot as well. So those are definitely aspects of coaching, and it's the ability to make those decisions in the moment. So us as fans, we're able to evaluate after the fact whether that was a good decision or not. Coaches are doing it in a climate of uncertainty where they don't quite know exactly how everything's going to play out, and they certainly don't have full control over what the opposition's going to do at any time. Mm. And that's where it comes back to a coaching team. So, you know, a former teammate of Laurie Daly, Mal Meninga, was Queensland's most successful Origin coach, with very little coaching background. But within his team, He had people of the ilk of Michael Hagan and Neil Henry who were able to provide a nice foil for the parts that perhaps Mal didn't have the greatest expertise in, but he was able to play to his strengths, and they obviously found a way of making that work. And of course, they had generational players in that that Maroon side for quite a while. But those decisions in the moment, and as I said, there's hundreds of those decisions being made from before selections are made, right through camp and throughout the game. Every one of them has some kind of influence, either positive or negative, on the final outcome.
1: Can I ask you about the head coach of the Socceroos, who has remained since the FIFA World Cup this year, Tony Popovich? Now, he made some interesting decisions in terms of who was on and who was off the field, particularly in that final game when he took off Patrick Beach and put on Matthew Ryan at the very last moment for the penalty kickout, penalty shootout, sorry, I should say. What are your thoughts about that?
0: Yeah, well, again, he's clearly making decisions with all the information that he has in front of him at the time with the intention of a positive outcome. And we get to afterwards pick over, was that the right call? Should the players have known beforehand? What might have been different? And I think in his case, there's a general goodwill overall with respect to his involvement and the Socceroos more generally, but the expectation will continue to increase, and I'm sure those kinds of decisions will have great scrutiny across any of the internationals that we have between now and the next World Cup. And I guess that's a really good point that you raise about you know, what job security coaches have. Typically, it's not much at all, so there's very few who have been able to have such long careers in coaching, particularly in the top jobs. The outcomes, those final outcomes, are really influential in terms of whether or not they keep their positions. And fan opinion has a lot to do with that. And that's why we see, you know, big, powerful clubs that have very strong supporter bases. They can often go through lots of coaches over a short period of time. When there's no success, yeah.
1: Mm. Yeah, we watch that, don't we, from the sidelines. A number of people are giving Best Coach Award to Jack Gibson, who coached Parramatta Eels in the early 80s. Greg says, look, Craig Bellamy is probably the best modern-day rugby league coach, but Jack Gibson is such a standout. And that's echoed by Brian in Kembla Heights, who says, the late, great Jack Gibson, many years ago coached he opined many years ago that coaches never buy houses, they always rent. His take on job security was right way back then. It's such a tough gig. Yeah, what do you know about of Jack Gibson? What was his success?
0: Well, again, your listeners, I'm sure, are far more familiar with Jack Gibson, but he was also of that brand of philosopher coaches. So Australia's had a few of those where it's not just the coaching that they do, but actually they lead a lot of, you know, popular thinking around sport, or are able to articulate things in often witty ways that really stick and resonate with people, not just the teams that they're working with, but with the general public. And again, rugby league's been quite good for that. There's been lots out there that are highly quotable, and they do fall into that characteristic of the philosopher coaches, of which, you know, the US has lots of those that are very popularized, particularly in their culture, but have a bit of global appeal too.
1: You spoke about the need now at the highest level for a coaching team, that one person can't do it all. But how much focus is on the emotional, you know, or the mental? I mean, the physical skills, sure, that is important. But it's such a mental game, isn't it, at that pointy end?
0: Oh, absolutely. I mean, the physical skills are a given. At that end, everyone's got incredible skills. And like I said before, when I asked about what percentage contribution do you think a coach makes, we'll often ask coaching groups and others, what percentage of the game do you think is mental? And they'll talk, you know, in huge percentages. Oh, it's 50%. Oh, it's 80% mental at that level. And then we subsequently ask, okay, how much time do you spend developing those mental skills or doing psychological training as part of your regular training? And it goes a little bit quiet. So oftentimes in sport, and this is at the elite level, but it's also at community levels of sport, we make all kinds of assumptions about what kind of people we're making through sport. And there's this rhetoric around sport about sports people are good people, and it teaches, you know, it teaches you about respect for authority and teammateship and all those kinds of really positive attributes that we'd like to have in young people. But unless you're actually explicitly working on this stuff, it doesn't happen automatically. And actually, there's lots of examples in sport where we've seen really negative things happen in terms of, you know, low moral reasoning and violence and racism and a whole bunch of those things. So sport provides this amazing opportunity because there's lots of little incidents that happen all the time. But unless we're actually learning from those or making changes, we can't assume that people are going to become better people just because they're in sport. And I think coaches have a big say in that, whether it be at the elite level or at the local community club.
1: Mm. Well, whatever the coaches at the Commonwealth Games this year were doing, they were doing something right, I think. Dr. Stephen Rinn, thank you for your time tonight. I really appreciate it.
0: No worries. Again, thanks for having me.
1: Yeah, Stephen Rinn is from the University of Queensland. He's an associate professor in sports coaching. As we farewell the great player Laurie Daly as the New South Wales Blues coach, Matt King will take that up for the next 2 years. And who knows, after his two-year contract ends, will he continue or will we see Ivan Cleary kind of come in and take over the reins? Door's a bit open on that one.

0: is, roughly? Would it be like 100,000 kilometres, maybe 150,000 kilometres? I think mine's getting up to about 180,000 kilometres. But there is one Toyota Land Cruiser in this country that has hit the 1 million kilometre mark. 1 million kilometres. How is that even possible? Its owner is Gary Driscoll. He lives in regional Victoria and he joins us now. Hello, Gary.
1: Hello, Renee.
0: Is that possible? 1 million kilometres you've clocked up on your Toyota Land Cruiser.
1: Very possible, Renee, seeing my 100 series before that had done 650 and this one just kept going like a beauty, so I kept driving it.
0: So it was a 2009 Land Cruiser.
1: Yep.
0: And what's it doing now? You're getting rid of it, are you?
1: Yeah, so I started driving. I didn't retire the 100 series off until about April of 2010 and then started driving it and drove it until November last year.
0: And so why are you giving it up?
1: Well, I just think that the big million Ks is a bit of an achievement for it. And I've moved on. I replaced it with a second-hand 2015 Land Cruiser Sahara. And so it's the last of the twin turbo diesels. And if that one could go for a million Ks, then why not take this one to a million Ks?
0: A million Ks. I could hardly imagine being able to clock up that many miles.
1: Well, it was interesting. It was interesting that Waleed would ring me last November, December when we drove it. Or we didn't. We unloaded it off the truck into the Horsham Toyota showroom because it clocked up all the nines pretty much more than a kilometre before that we had to go. So I stopped and put it on the truck so it wouldn't do any more.
0: Well, what do you mean it clocked up all the nines? What
1: does that mean? So 999,999. And Toyota didn't know whether it was going to go back to all the zeros or stay on all the nines. So I wasn't taking the risk. So I called the truck and they came and got me and we delivered it to the Horsham Toyota showroom.
0: Oh, it's a bit like the Y2K bug. We never knew whether what was going to happen then, did we?
1: That's it.
0: So,
1: exactly.
0: I mean, this is not an ad for Toyota at all, but no. It does seem quite incredible that any car of any model of any time would be able to keep going like that. There must be something extraordinary about that engine.
1: Well, the engine is practically untouched for all of those kilometres. The 100 series had its injectors changed at 550 and the service manager said this one will last longer. So we changed the 8 injectors at 650 and then at 750 when it was still going strong, I didn't have enough faith in it. So I looked for a 15 model and found one in Perth that had only done 42,000 Ks, so I flew over and drove it home. And the old girl kept going.
0: So, Gary, what do you do for a job or for your lifestyle that you're driving that much? Are you driving around Australia?
1: So I'm a stock and station agent, as in many stock and station agents in New South Wales, Queensland and all the other states. So we sell sheep and cattle and we need to be able to source to either sell them or purchase them, and that means getting out on the road and doing the Ks to find them. Just like Wednesday, I'm heading to Ceduna, which is just on 1,000 Ks, and I'll be back on Friday night.
0: Mm-hmm. Okay.

0: Hey, so how much do you reckon your car would be worth?
1: It's worth whatever the highest bidder's prepared to pay.
0: You know how sometimes they say you get a lemon? It might be a great car maker, it might be a great model, but you get the lemon. You kind of got the opposite with that car.
1: Yeah, no lemons in this one. So I was a bit disappointed when the starter motor gave up the ghost at 973,000, and I said to the mechanics, surely it could have gone another 27,000 Ks. And he said, do you know how many times this starter motor would have been started or started the motor? So I said, fair enough. So it's in a box in the back, and whoever the purchaser is will get a memento.
0: I kind of always thought that once any car hit about 200,000 kilometres, you've really got to start questioning, is it time to get rid of this one?
1: Well, back in the 80s and 90s, most stock agents drove Commodores or Falcons. And I think at the time, probably 200 was enough, and maybe 300 would have been too many. But I'm, yeah, well, I'm glad to say, as far as the Toyota Land Cruiser Sahara goes, they just keep going, and it's just a beautiful ride if you've ever been in one, Renee.
0: I have been in plenty of them, but I don't think I've ever been in one that's had that kind of mileage on it.
1: Okay.
0: That is extraordinary, Gary. It's good to chat to you. Thank you for giving us your time.
1: No worries, Renee.
0: Good luck with the rest of your travels in your new car.
1: Okay.
0: That's Gary Driscoll there. Unbelievable, isn't it? To think that any car from whatever manufacturer could clock up 1 million kilometres on the odometer.
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0: Oh, on the text line, Jim says, I have a 2005 Falco station wagon and it's got 719,000 kilometres on it. Wow. Greg says Land Cruisers are one of the most expensive four-wheel drives you can buy. Interesting to see how they are affected by the incoming electric and hybrid vehicles. Diesels do seem to be on the way out at $2.50 plus for diesel now. It'll tell us soon what happens to Land Cruisers. Thanks for that, Greg.

time to take you back to a random year, as we do on a Monday. And tonight, we're taking you back to the year 1986 to ask you what you were doing in that year. What was significant for you in the year 1986? Perhaps you will remember some of the big news events that we're going to play in the next 15 minutes or so. You might remember some of the movies, some of the songs. You might remember where you were at that time, and you might be willing to share those memories with us. 1300 222 702 is the number, or the text line 0467 922 702. 1986. This was the hit song in Australia.

0: The great Diana Ross. The song was Chain Reaction, and it was the top-selling single across Australia in 1986. What else happened? Well, 1986, in February, was the month that Lindy Chamberlain was released from prison after 38 months of being inside. You might remember that. It was explosive. On the 9th of February, they found Azaria Chamberlain's matinee jacket found near a dingo den. That full matinee jacket was found buried near a dingo den in Uluru. And that, I guess, was the beginning of Lindy's release from prison and the proving of Lindy Chamberlain as being innocent. This accidental find led to her immediate release from prison and the eventual overturning of her wrongful murder conviction. It was a big moment, wasn't it? The finding of that matinee jacket. The 28th of January, so just a bit before that, you might remember the Space Shuttle Challenger breaking apart 73 seconds after liftoff. A dreadful event where all seven crew members lost their lives. Take a listen.
1: Challenger, go with throttle up.
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3: This shuttle mission will launch. My God.
4: 1 minute 15
3: There's
4: seconds.
3: Been an explosion.
4: Velocity 2,900 feet per second, altitude 9 nautical miles, downrange distance 7 nautical miles.
3: This is not standard. This is not something that is planned, of course.
4: Obviously a major malfunction.
3: I hope they were able to survive. I hope the astronauts...
4: We have no downlink.
3: We have absolutely no sign at all of the shuttle itself. All we saw was that one explosion only about a minute into the flight.
4: We have a report from the flight dynamics officer that the vehicle has exploded. Flight director confirms that. We are looking at checking with the recovery forces to see what can be done at this point.
0: Horrific moment, wasn't it? And here's a bit of Lindy Chamberlain in 1986.
5: He just might have damaged or mauled the baby. And I ran towards the tent. I was only 5 yards away from it, perhaps.
6: West.
5: And I looked in a carry basket and she wasn't there.
7: When we saw the spots of blood in the tent, as we looked, we realised it must have been a very quick event. Mm. And this morning when we saw in the blanket the sharp, rip, jagged marks in that very thickly woven blanket, we knew that that was a powerful beast.
8: An initial inquest supported the Chamberlains and was critical of the police investigation.
9: It's consistent with the possibility of a dog having taken the baby.
8: However, after a second investigation,

0: Investigation and inquest, Lindy Chamberlain was charged and tried for murder. But there was still a dramatic twist to come. The Chamberlains had always insisted that on the night she disappeared, baby Azaria had been wearing a matinee jacket. The prosecution said that was a lie. In 1986, the matinee jacket was found near a dingo lair at Uluru. The NT government ordered Mrs. Chamberlain's immediate release. A year later, a royal commission cleared the couple of all guilt.
1: But it was the finding of that matinee jacket. It was such a big moment in Australia's history, wasn't it? What else happened in the year 1986? Well, Dan, who's texted in, 0467 922 702, says, I was roller skating at the Cullingford Rink when I was just 16 in 1986, and that Diana Ross song reminds me of it every time. Yeah, 1986 was also the year that the Australia Act was passed, which gave Australia full legal independence from the UK. It was also the year of Halley's Comet.
2: Around the country, people wait in line at observatories to get a better look at the comet through powerful telescopes.
3: Looked like a small piece of cotton, more or less little dot.
4: I guess it was a little disappointing. There was so much play given to it.
2: But the scientific gains from the encounter are as rich as expected.
5: The darkness of the surface came as a slight surprise that it's darker than we anticipated.
2: Perhaps in the year 2061, this little boy will get a better view of the comet.
1: Halley's Comet, do you remember that in 86? Annie's given us a call in Adelaide. Hello, Annie.
6: Hello.
1: How do you remember 1986?
6: Well, Halley's Comet, because I was pregnant and I remember my husband and I going outside to have a look at it. But I do remember August 1986 because I was flat on my back in the maternity ward, and in between contractions my husband said I was making jokes. Now, I can't remember the jokes. All the pain and calling out. But he said, oh, you were such a dear in between being out cold. Other times you were making jokes. So that was my 1986. You know, you get a baby, you take them home. Takes a few months to sort of work out what on earth's going on. And, yeah, but Halley's Comet and flat on my back, delivery room.
1: Good on you. Thanks, Annie. 1300 222 702 on the text line. Dire Straits played the Sydney Entertainment Centre 21 times in 1986. James says the Joshua Tree. I remember that. A huge hit in 1986 from U2 when that album came out. Craig says I was 10 years old in 1986. In year five, I was at the Jasper Road Public School, and it was the last year the Parramatta Eels won a premiership. I can still remember the Parramatta Town Hall covered in blue and gold leading up to the grand final with the Canterbury Bankstown Bulldogs. Oh, we've got Craig here.
7: Yes, it is, yep.
1: Yeah. So you remember the Parramatta Town Hall?
7: That's right, yeah.
1: And you were there?
7: Yeah, I was actually, yeah. I can remember actually walking down Church Street Wall actually and seeing the Parramatta Town Hall actually all done up in blue and gold, which is the actual colours of the Parramatta Eels, actually. It's not actually yellow, it's actually blue and gold, actually. And
1: are you still a Parramatta Eels fan, Craig, even though you live in Canberra?
7: Well, not anymore, actually, because, of course, I've now lived in Canberra now 20 years, actually, so...
1: You've switched.
7: That's right, yeah, but...
1: that's okay. I think people would understand that. Good on you, Craig. Thanks for being here. Cracker Night. You might remember Cracker Night. Well, the last one was in June, the 7th of June, 1986.
8: You actually throw them at each other?
9: Yeah.
8: Why do you do that?
9: Fun.
8: These firecracker wars, they're not dangerous or anything.
10: No. Just burn a couple of skin.
9: It's getting really dangerous, you know, like throwing around everywhere and sometimes like some of them flick up and they hit.
10: You think there's any rules that you should follow when you're letting off crackers?
11: It's getting a bit too dangerous now. Too many kids, you know, they're being stupid and, you know, they're getting crackers in their face, you know, have to go to hospital, you know.
12: My cousin got burnt by fireworks.
10: What happened to your cousin?
12: He was just a little boy and he was jumping around near him and one just exploded onto his leg and burning.

0: would you have a cracker night in Brisbane?
1: Because somebody made it illegal, that's why.
2: And if people want to be stupid with fireworks, that's their choice and they take the risk of getting hurt.
3: The New South Wales government ends cracker night on the 7th of June 1986, ending the traditional June long weekend celebrations. Susan joins us. What happens for you in 1986 that stands out, Susan?
4: Well, I met my husband. I won a competition on the radio, a commercial radio station, and it was a trip to see Halley's Comet when it was called Ayers Rock. And the aircraft we flew on was a DC-3, and my husband-to-be was one of the pilots, and that's how we met. And we're still together all these years later. That was pretty significant.
3: Lucky you in so many ways. What a great
4: Absolutely.
3: Trip to win.
4: I did, and I knew I was going to win the trip.
3: Did you?
4: I did. I knew I was going to win it.
3: Well, you had a premonition.
4: I think so. I just knew. I remember at the time there were lots of people doing flights out from Sydney, you know, out to parks and that sort of thing where it was dark. And my father was going on a trip and he said, oh, come with me. And I said, no, I'm going to Ayers Rock. He said, what do you mean you're going to Ayers Rock? And I said, well, I've entered this competition. I'm going to win. He said, no, you're not. And I said, yes, I am. And I did.
3: I'm so glad you met your husband that way and you didn't enter Married at First Sight in 2026.
4: Oh, absolutely.
3: Good on you, Susan. What do you remember from the year 1986? Do you remember this, when Pablo Picasso's The Weeping Woman was stolen from the National Gallery of Victoria?
5: In acidic green and purple, the painting portrays a woman convulsed by grief. It was painted 4 months after Picasso's most famous political work, Guernica, and it was forged from the same horrific subject matter, the infamous German attack on the ancient Basque city during the Spanish Civil War.
6: The alarm system had been fooled with a fake card saying the painting had been moved routinely.
7: Responsibility for removing the painting has been claimed by a group calling itself the Australian Cultural Terrorists. In a letter to sections of the news media today, the group demanded a massive increase in funding for the arts.
8: Whatever they've done, if the picture is damaged or ruined in any way, then this gallery will never be able to afford another Picasso painting.
3: Yeah, gosh, extraordinary. You might remember 1986 for this film.
9: And your wallet.
10: Nick, give him your wallet.
9: What for?
10: He's got a knife.
9: That's a knife. That's a knife.
3: One of the best lines in filmic history, don't you think? 86 was the year that Johnny Farnham released his version of You're the Voice.

It was written by some British songwriters, but it was Johnny Farnham that put his voice to that song, and, well, it became legendary, didn't it? Particularly for Australians. And Delta Goodrum, you might have seen her belting that out alongside the Scottish singer Cammie Barnes in the closing ceremony of the game.

0: Diego Maradona in 1986 scored his famous Hand of God. Do you remember that at the FIFA World Cup in 1986 in Mexico? But what was catastrophic was Chernobyl, the nuclear catastrophic power plant disaster in Soviet Ukraine.
1: An official announcement from the Council of Ministers. There has been an accident at the Chernobyl Atomic Power Station. One of the atomic reactors was damaged. The consequences of the accident are being taken care of. Help is being given to the victims of the accident. A government commission has been set up.
2: The civilian plant in question is in the Ukraine. It's something of a showcase facility, featured here in Soviet Life magazine, which extolled its safety record. It's near the city of Kiev, population

0: 2.5 million and about 1,000 miles from Scandinavia.
1: That was April the 26th of 1986. In some lighter and brighter news, The Flying Doctors premiere.

0: recording remote Australian Outback, really, on our TV screens. It was a great show that went for many years. You might have liked the D-Generation that premiered in 86. Imagination, we don't want to analyze inflation. We don't want to deal with legislation. We've become a group mutation, product of video communication. The D-Generation. So funny. But, let's wrap 1986 with this other big hit song. When the gong gets stuck, the top gets going. John in Picton says, I've got a 2005 Falcon station wagon with 719,000 kilometres. Wow. And Kylie says, I've got a Ford Territory that's done 300,000. That's still going strong. It's amazing, isn't it? It's news time now, though, at 9 o'clock.
1: ABC News, I'm Thanmaya Narvada. South Australia's H5 bird flu cases continue to rise, with the state government saying an additional four have been confirmed today. The state's total is now 58 cases, while 78 have been recorded nationally. Australia's first mass bird mortality from the virus has also been confirmed in a group of birds found in SA's southeast. Environment Minister Emily Burke says authorities are keeping an eye on confirmed locations.
2: We know that we need to be making sure that these locations can also have resilience. But in the new location, there is a confirmed location at the Coorong, and that confirmed location is a concern because it is where water birds are also located.
1: The victim of an alleged assault at a sacred Aboriginal site in Melbourne says they were punched in the head over 10 times. The alleged victim, Ash Niemara, says they were sitting with others at Camp Sovereignty last night when a man and a woman approached. The 37-year-old says the man attempted to put out the site's sacred fire.
3: I went up to him and said, "What are you doing?" And he said that it was an illegal fire. I said to him, "No, it's a sacred fire and a burial site," at which point he grabbed me into a headlock and started to punch me repeatedly in the head.
1: Police say they're investigating the attack, which is the second at Camp Sovereignty in a year. Overseas, Iran says there were no talks underway with the United States, nor any plans for meetings, while talks with Oman over management of the Strait of Hormuz continue. US President Donald Trump told reporters that a negotiation with Iran would begin on Monday afternoon local time, but did not provide details of where it would take place or who would be involved. The Iranian Foreign Ministry's Ismail Baghaei says there'll be no progress if the US remains aggressive.
4: As long as the US military aggression against Iran and its interests continues, and as long as all the violations committed by America during this period continue, naturally, no significant development or major change will take place regarding the situation in the Strait of Hormuz.
1: Former AFL star Dustin Martin says he was shocked to learn his high-profile manager had been found guilty of rape. Olivia Jenkins reports.
5: The ex-Tigers star today announced he has severed ties with his manager Ralph Carr, who was today named as the high-profile Melbourne man found guilty of raping a woman 3 years ago. After the Victorian County Court lifted a gag order on the 66-year-old's identity, Martin issued a statement detailing his shock and the end to his professional relationship with Carr. "I was shocked to learn of the outcome of the court proceedings," he said. "My thoughts are with those affected." Carr maintains his innocence and his lawyers have indicated he will appeal.
1: A service station and surrounding streets remain closed off after part of a building collapsed in Sydney's CBD this morning. Digby Worthmuller has the details.
6: Emergency crews were called to Wattle Street and Ultimo at around 11 this morning after a 7-metre-high wall gave way, sending debris onto the adjoining service station and damaging several parked cars. Two people were taken to hospital with serious injuries, while workers from the building site

0: evacuated safely. Specialist fire and rescue crews are assessing the building for any further structural movement, with neighbouring buildings also evacuated as a precaution. Two lanes of Wattle Street remain closed between MacArthur and Kelly Streets, and the public are urged to avoid the area.
1: Ariana Grande has announced she'll withdraw from public appearances and will no longer star in an upcoming musical in London when she ends her Eternal Sunshine tour next month. A representative for the 33-year-old American singer has told People magazine that she'll be taking a step back from visibility when the tour ends after her appearances led to endless ongoing public scrutiny. Grande's physical appearance and health have been a topic of speculation in recent years. Her representative stressed that Grande looked forward to finishing her tour on a high note. And in sport, North Melbourne AFLW captain Jasmine Garner says she wants to see an exhibition match brought in as a curtain raiser ahead of the competition proper each year. Australia faced off against Ireland in the AFLW's first representative match on Saturday, with the home team coming away 50-point winners in front of a sold-out North Sydney Oval crowd. Garner says the league should replicate the scheduling every year.
2: I think some sort of exhibition game would be really cool. Whether that's State of Origin or Aus and Irish, whatever it is. I think it's a great way to create hype around the season.
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5: Welcome back. Yes, we were remembering some of the happenings of 1986. Some more of your thoughts. Tim says, cracker night. Yes, I remember. We used to get half a day holidays from school. We called it Empire Day. That's right. Kylie says, yes, 1986. Coincidentally, the Commonwealth Games were on. They were held in Edinburgh. And Brendan says, in 1986, I remember turning 8. And for my birthday party, instead of pin the tail on the donkey, we played pin the tail on Halley's Comet. And bless my mum, she kept the cardboard game at home. And she still has it all this time later. It was so much fun. Thank you for that, Brendan. That's a lovely idea, isn't it? A pin the tail on Halley's Comet. It was a big moment, wasn't it? I remember that well in 86. Coming up for you, we're going to take you to the movies. As we do each Monday night, we compare and contrast two films. One that's in cinemas now, and compare that with another of the same genre or the same director. Well, tonight, we're going to look at the latest slasher film and compare it with the original slasher film, Halloween, starring Jamie Lee Curtis. So that's ahead. Tash will also be here on what's trending, what people are talking about. I think Ariana Grande may feature in Tash's What's Trending. We'll talk more about that. But before we do, let's talk about how our brains are so easily tricked. How our brains are so deeply suggestible, if you like. Dr. Rick van der Zwaan is a neuroscientist and he joins us each fortnight. Hello, Rick.
6: Oh, how are you, Renee?
5: Now, you're going to laugh at this, Rick, but this is true. There is this bizarre phenomena. Now, I don't know if everyone feels it, but I certainly do. I certainly relate to this. And I was reading about it not that long ago. And it was a woman writing how, and she was questioning, how is it possible that when you eat a box of chips or a block of chocolate, your jeans instantly feel tighter around the thighs? And I thought, that is so true. How is that even possible? I'm not talking about around the waist where you might, where your stomach may have expanded a little bit. I'm talking around the thighs where your jeans suddenly feel that little bit extra tightness. It's not possible in reality, is it, Rick?
6: No, not. Your thighs don't just, you know, blow up every chip or, you know, a bite of that donut. It doesn't happen. It's a really interesting, you know, kind of, it's a really interesting phenomenon. It arises because our brains don't actually have access to the world. They get

0: signals from our nervous system, but our brains never know the world. And that actually means that's got a few consequences. And one of those consequences is that it's very difficult for our brains to distinguish imaginary stuff from real stuff. Because once it's encoded in a neural pathway, it's all the same, which is why your body's evolved, you know, things like sleep paralysis, so that when you start dreaming, you're not acting out your dreams. You're not doing, you know, you're not responding to the stimuli that you're dreaming about. So we've got these kind of mechanisms in play to look after us. But our brains are isolated, and they get so much information that what they're doing all the time is making predictions. But there's so much information coming in that unless something really captures our attention, demands us to focus on it, you get a bit of processing and then the brain skips to the next thing.
1: What is actually going on? You eat a block of chocolate, you feel guilty about eating that chocolate.
0: Yes, exactly.
1: And then suddenly you feel like I'm going to get fatter because of this chocolate.
0: Correct. That's exactly right. So there is some physical distension, and it turns out that when you eat, a few things happen. So obviously your belly fills up, which makes your pants can feel a little bit tight around the waistband. And something else that happens is that when you've eaten, your diaphragm, some of the musculature in your abdomen actually drops down as well. So your posture slightly changes. And all that adds on average about 3 centimetres to your waistline. So even if you're relatively slim, your pants can feel tight. But it's not that that's driving the sensation. But what we know is, like the naughty pleasures, a block of chocolate or a packet of chips or some hot chips or whatever it is, whatever it might be. And there's a whole lot of, there's a whole lot of cognition around that, built around that. And those cognitions are, as you say, often guilty. I shouldn't have eaten that. It's going to have to, do 2 sessions at the gym tomorrow or whatever it is. And so that's what your brain's operating with. And then it starts looking for confirmation. So you have, we've talked before about how we look for information that confirms our belief. Mm. So if I've got this idea about, X or Y, I start reading the newspapers or I read the literature and I pay more attention to the things that confirm my belief than dispute it. That's just natural human bias. But one of the things that we're not doing a lot of the time is monitoring our behaviour. So if I said to you right now, you're probably sitting in the studio or standing, but how do your feet feel? Until I ask you that, you're not thinking about your feet, right?
1: Right.
0: So, but say it now, suddenly you're kind
1: now
0: of
1: I'm,
0: wriggling
1: now
0: your toes.
1: Now I'm moving them. Yes, I am.
0: Correct. Yeah, correct, right? So you've suddenly got this thought, oh, geez, that was so delicious, but, it's going to make me a bit fatter. Your body starts looking around. And what it'll find is lots of ambiguous signals that it can interpret whatever way it wants. So there'll be a feeling of the material around your legs. If you've got a pair of tight jeans on or a pair of jeans that make you feel good, you pull them on, think look pretty nice. But you can fit, that's touching your skin. It's always touching your skin. It's just that you're not paying attention to it. But when you're thinking, that'll go straight to my bum or my thighs, suddenly you can feel that. Because that's what you're thinking about. You're thinking about your thighs or your bum and you can feel the material on it and then suddenly, I can feel the material pressing on them already. And that's your experience.
1: When the feels like overtakes the reality, you might
0: Correct.
1: Have an example. Let us know. 1-300-222-702. Why is it, Dr. Rick van der Zwaan, that $9.95 feels so much cheaper than $10?
0: Oh, this is a good one. This is actually a really good one. And there's been a fair bit of research about this, actually. It turns out that it's got to do with the way we read. So if you think about the difference, $9.99, $10, 1 cent different, right? But we read from left to right. And when you get to the $9.99, you read the 9 and then that anchors your perception of where you are on the number line. I'm at $9.
1: Mm.
0: And then $10 is a dollar more.
1: Mm.
0: And so you feel like $9.99, the 99 doesn't really matter. It could be 98, could be 78.

0: Doesn't matter. It's $9 because your brain's already moved on to the next thing. You know, as I said at the beginning, your brain does a bit of processing, and unless you really have to pay attention, it skips on.
1: And yet you know that. You know that it's $10, but you will buy the one that's $9.99 or $9.95 over the $10 one.
0: Correct, because the nine is an anchor. And I can give you an example, and this has been replicated many times in the literature. $9.99, $10 is people always will pick, you know, 99% of the time, 95% of the time, something like that. Like over 90% of the time, we'll take the $9.99 one. $9.49 and $9.50, same difference in price, right?
1: Mm.
0: Absolutely no impact. You get 50-50. 50% of the people take $9.49, 50% of the people take $9.50. Oh. So it's not those second numbers that matter. It's that very first number and the difference between the next number. So what you're doing is comparing 9 against 10. The 99 doesn't matter at all. So it's a phenomenon known as locking. The first number locks your place on the number line. The next number is a new number and you compare that to the first number. Not the whole number, the first number in the previous number. And so $9.99 seems cheap.
1: And it does. And it always will.
0: It feels cheap because it's a dollar less.
1: Yeah.
0: To your brain, it's a dollar less. Unless you start thinking about it, you know.
1: Why is buy two, get one free? Why does that feel like a deal when you know the unit price is $4.50 and two is $9 and it still feels like you're getting a deal?
0: It's because, and this is another one of those feels things, right? So free is not cheap. So we can do a whole lot of, we work on prices, right? And when we're doing prices, so if I said to you, this one's $4.50 or $5, this one's $3, you know, picking a pen or something like that. And you might think, you know what, I might actually spend a little bit extra and get a better quality product. You know, so people make those sorts of decisions, you know, okay, I'll buy this one, you know, and even, you know, might be more sustainably produced. We make all sorts of arguments around the price of things. If something is free, it's no longer priced. And it's so it falls into a completely different category psychologically. And so what you're doing is you're giving a gift. So I can buy these two things for $4.50 and I get a gift. I get that free thing. And we don't ever, you know, again, it's like it's that feeling I'm getting something for nothing. And that is inherently attractive to humans. We've got this bias. If it's free, take it. And the great example of this, I don't know if people will remember this, but when Medicare came in, for, I think, pensioners, someone will correct me, but for pensioners, pharmaceuticals were free. And what happened is people would just take, you know, like they'd collect them. They'd you know, there was hoarding. But, of course, what had happened is they'd have five or six pieces, you know, prescriptions for something. They'd be on the shelf, then they'd look at it and they'd see that it had expired and they'd have to get more. Paul Keating, I think it was, said, okay, we're not going to make it free. We're going to make it $2, a nominal cost. And that completely extinguished that hoarding behaviour because it's no longer free. There's a nominal cost on it, $2, not much, but it was enough to change from something that you could just take to something that you had to pay for. And things that you can take, they're inherently more attractive because there's no payment required. And marketing people have got onto that. It's the perception I'm getting something for free. That's the thing that captures your attention. The price of the other stuff doesn't matter so much.
1: It really is so peculiar, isn't it, this feature. Oh. As a human, we all relate to it. Here's another one. Someone dumps you and they use the old strategy, it's not you, it's me. Now, Somehow that works. Somehow that seems to work a treat because those words, it's not you, it's me, feels like the dumper has the problem, not you.
0: And you know, that's something that talks about that signals a whole lot of virtue and gives you a palatable story. So if we've been going out and you come along and you say to me, Ricky, you know, you're a bit of a dickhead, when it's over.
1: I would never say that to you.
0: But

0: But let's say you did, then I go away thinking, geez, that was a bit harsh. Am I? And then I start to worry, you know, wake up at 3 o'clock in the morning. Am I really a dickhead? And then that's a problem. You know, that becomes my problem. Mm. But if you come along to me and say, look, you know, you're a top bloke, but I just can't do it right now. So it's not you. It's not you. It's me. Then what you've signalled to me in that implicitly, and we do all these social signalling, you know, this social reading unconsciously, is that you're thinking about me, you understand my feelings, you've weighed up, you know, what sort of a person I am, and you've realised that you have a shortcoming, not me, and you're just being kind to me. So that's the signal at the time. So suddenly I'm feeling like, okay, well, you know, that, geez, that's kind that they spent that much time, you know. Renee's such a nice person. She spent all that time thinking about me. Even though she's dumped me, like, the outcome's still the same. And when I wake up in the morning, you know, at 3 o'clock in the morning, I don't have anything to worry about me. You know, I just, you know, I might be thinking, bloody hell, I wonder, you know, I should give her a ring just in case she's changing. You know, but you're not worrying about the stuff that you were told is wrong with you because someone else has signalled there's nothing wrong with you.
1: Yeah, but the outcome, the reality is that the relationship's over. It's devastating for you, really. But you don't feel like you've got a problem. It's the person who's dumped you.
0: Yeah, correct.
1: Very smart.
0: And it's related. It's related to that, you know, that confirmation bias. You know, like, I think I'm a good person.
1: But we both know. Everyone listening knows that that's BS. That's just a dumping strategy. That anyone who's kind enough to use those words, they're just BSing you. The relationship's over for a reason. They don't want to be with you.
0: Yeah, that's right. They don't. But they've given you nothing to worry about. And so, you know, they've not given you anything about you that you can deny or, you know, because no one, like, if you said to me, you know, it's over, Ricky, it's not you, it's me, I'm not going to stand there and argue, well, actually, it is me. No one in the world has ever, you know, I am a bit of a, no, Renee, you can't leave me because I actually am
1: a dickhead.
0: No one ever makes,
1: no,
0: no
1: that's
0: one
1: not
0: ever
1: gonna
0: makes
1: happen.
0: That argument, right?
1: No, no, we accept that. So there's lots of these things, aren't there? I mean, the other one that everyone will relate to is the feels like temperature.
0: Oh, this is a good one. This one rings so close to home for me, because, you know, as I always talk about, you know, I like to go swimming, right? And I notice this all the time. The feels like temperature. So you go, you know, if I'm jumping in the pool in winter time, the air can be cold. You know, so it can be. Let's say the air is 17 or 16 or 15 degrees, and the pool water is 22 degrees, it should feel warm when I get in. But everyone who swims knows when you first jump in, it feels cold. You adapt quickly to it, but when you first jump in, it feels cold. And that's the thing that you're talking about, you know, the feels like temperature.
1: Yeah.
0: And that's because our bodies aren't measuring temperature. They're measuring heat exchange. And so the reason water feels cold is because it takes more heat. It's way more dense, and so there's more of it touching your skin than air. Air's made up of molecules, and water is 10 times more dense, or 100 times more dense. I've got that wrong. 100 times more dense, and so there's way more molecules, and the molecules can take more heat more quickly, and that's the thing that makes it feel cold, and that's our experience of temperature. We're not measuring temperature per se. We're measuring how much heat we're absorbing or losing. And the tipping point is about our body temperature. So if you get into water that's a bit warmer than human body temperature, it feels hot. It feels hot, whereas, and much more hot than air at the same temperature. And it's just because air doesn't transfer heat with the same efficiency as water.
1: So really the feels like temperature is more important than the real temperature.
0: Real temperature doesn't matter at all, because and well, it matters a bit, but not as much as people think. So here's an example for you. You know, Sydney on a 37 degree day with high humidity, everyone knows what that feels like. You know, or anywhere in New South Wales with high humidity, you know what that feels like. It's awful, awful, and it's awful because you can't cool. You know, we get cool because we perspire, and then air sucks. You know, air dries the water on our skin, the perspiration on our skin, and that drying process makes us feel cool. If there's high humidity, the water, the air is already filled with water and it can't take the water off your skin. So you feel hot and clammy and blech. But if you go to

0: somewhere like Alice Springs, where it's no humidity and it's 37, it feels much different. And in fact, it feels, you know, nowhere near as bad as a 37 degree day with high humidity. And so it's got nothing to do with the temperature per se. It's the ability for your body to transfer heat in or out. That's the thing that we're responding to.
1: Mm. Mm. The feels like. When the feels like.
0: Like.
1: When the feels like is what really matters. Jeff in Sutherland said most husbands know that their wives haven't saved any money at all when they buy those discounted shoes. Yeah, you see the discount and you think, oh, I'll get two of them and I'll save. It feels like you're having a big savings, but in reality you're not. But in actual fact, if you feel like you're getting something for free, buy two, get one free, and you're paying two lots of $4.50, but you feel like you're getting something for free, that's a good thing, isn't it?
0: Well, provided that you can use it, yeah. Like, you know, you don't want to be buying stuff and having it sitting around or buying stuff you can't afford just because you want to feel good about the free thing that you got. But if it's just in your normal operation, you know, like buy two mandarins, get a third one free, happy days. There's nothing wrong with it at all. And in fact, you know, a lot of social contract is about making other people feel good. That it's the same with, you know, it's not you, it's me. There's a social contract being honoured there that I'm doing, you know, I'm doing something unpleasant, but I'm going to try and make you feel as good about it as possibly I can. And so whether you're buying something for $9.99, getting one for free after you've paid a bit more than you should for two, getting dumped, so long as you feel okay about it, then, you know, there's a bit of value add in your day.
1: Thank you, Rick. Or should I say Ricky? I will never dump you. We'll chat
0: thanks,
1: in the fortnight.
0: Renee.
1: Dr. Rick van der Zwaan is our resident neuroscientist. I'm Renee Krosh. This is Evenings.

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1: Aw, thanks, guys.
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1: Thank you very much, Glenda. On the text line 0467922702, she says there is a Michael McIntyre skit on exactly that, the feels like experience. It's fine once you're in. She says it's just fabulous. Just to let you know, in Sydney, in Des Moines, on Victoria Road approaching Westbourne Street, there has been a burst water main. It's affecting one of four eastbound lanes. That's in Des Moines, Sydney.

0: going on? What's everyone talking about? To find out, Natasha Hotman, producer of Evenings, is here. Hello, Tash.
1: Hello, Renee.
0: You've got your ear to the ground. What are people talking about?
1: So people are talking about this new cafe trend called cold foam. Have you ever heard of it?
0: I have, actually.
1: You have? Have you tried it?
0: I haven't. But then I'm very late to food trends. I haven't really got into matcha either.
1: No, but I mean, matcha and coffee, this is the latest addition to those iced drinks, which is cold foam. They've sort of taken centre stage of cafe culture, even though it's the middle of winter. It's whipped up foam that's cold, not hot. So instead of the hot steamed milk you'd get in your coffees, this is aerated, whipped up milk or cream, which are often layered with different syrups and flavours, and it's scooped on top of coffees and matcha.
0: Have you tried it?
1: I've tried it. I had one today, actually.
0: Okay.
1: It was delicious.
0: And are they worth the money? They're not cheap, are they?
1: No, they're not cheap. They are seen as a luxury cafe experience, I'd say.
0: What did you pay for it today?
1: I paid $11 for this.
0: Okay.
1: Iced coffee with cold foam on top.
0: Mm-hmm. And if you just had an iced coffee?
1: I reckon that might be $9, $6 to $9, depending where you are.
0: Okay, okay. And so who's going for it? Who's into the cold foam?
1: So I think younger people are getting into cold foam. I think it's seen as something like a special treat and an add-on to your coffee. I mean, when Starbucks entered the cafe culture scene, it was all the rage to have those complicated flavoured syrups and foams and complicated orders. But I'd say this is a trend that's not just within Starbucks, but it's in cafes across the country.
0: Mm.
1: And it's, you know, very not uncommon to spend that much on a specialty coffee. And I think young people are rather spending money on that than really expensive cocktails.
0: Mm, which are expensive.
1: Very expensive.
0: You can pay up to $28 for a cocktail.
1: Of course, yeah.
0: Now, you said that you could see on menu boards cold foam or cloud or floats.
1: Yes. So, I mean, it depends what cold foam

0: called Foam, which has been a smash hit.
1: Mm. Tash Hopman is here talking about what other people are kind of, you know, chatting about online and in real life. There is a big story that's broken just in recent hours about Ariana Grande. Now, people will know Ariana Grande because she's become kind of an iconic pop singer, hasn't she?
0: Well, I grew up with Ariana Grande as a child star, as a teenager on a Nickelodeon show. Then she moved on from that show to being a pop icon. And then recently she starred in the Wicked films as Glinda.
1: Yeah.
0: So she is someone that is, you know, a megastar of the moment.
1: Mm.
0: I personally think she's a one in a million talent. Her vocal range can reach impossibly high whistle notes. She's been definitely a voice of a generation. She has a huge fan base, and she has recently released a new album, which is a return to her angelic notes, her pop beats, which she'd kind of stepped away from when she took on the role of Glinda. She decided to let go of her sort of pop stardom persona to really immerse herself in that character, because she didn't want it to be a distraction on screen for people to see her as Ariana Grande, pop singer. They wanted her to be seen as Ariana playing Glinda, or just Glinda on the screen. So I'd say this recent return to her album, which is called Petal, the title track is about this brutal cycle that artists go through in the Hollywood industry, having to sort of reshape and mold themselves to certain ideals and just never being good enough.
1: Mm. Here is the song Petal.

0: Now, the big news in recent hours is that she is removing herself from the public eye. She's removing herself from performing. Mm. She's going to step back from all visibility in the world because of the ongoing scrutiny over what's going on for her in her health.
1: Yes. Look, with this song, a music video was released with it. And in that video, her appearance has been heavily scrutinised. And look, I'm not going to speculate her health because I'm not a doctor. But what I will say is if you saw your favourite artist on stage with a life-threatening injury, you would want them to go seek help.
0: Well, the life-threatening injury that's being suggested is that she has a serious eating disorder, that she is so, so small compared to what she used to be. Mm. And we do know that there was a boyfriend of hers some years ago who took his life.
1: Yes.
0: And she hasn't possibly recovered from that.
1: And that has been recorded through her music and artistry, and she has been quite public about the public pressure to fit into certain molds and to look certain ways, and the public scrutiny of her appearance since being a teenager in the public eye would be an enormous amount of pressure to have.
0: Mm.
1: So I think possibly stepping away from the public and performing could be a good thing for an artist that's so beloved by many if she does need to focus on her health.
0: It's awful though, isn't it, to think that it's not her choice really to pull away from public life. She's almost being pressured to do it because she can't stand the constant chatter about her weight.
1: And I do think there has been both cause for concern. Like, it's not unfounded, the people that are concerned about her health. Her image and appearance right now is cause for concern, and I think there is wide criticism, which both comes from a good place and bad on the internet. And I think a lot of people have scrutinised not just her but her team for allowing certain things to happen as well. So I do understand that it might not be 100% her choice, but it could be a good thing in the end.
0: Mm. In

0: terms of eating disorders, though, the Butterfly Foundation in Australia, they run a national hotline that runs 24 hours a day, 7 days a week. And if anybody is feeling distress over eating disorders, the Butterfly Foundation is the place to go. Tash, thank you for being here.
1: Thanks, Renee.
0: Next up, we're off to the movies. If you're into slasher films, then stick around. There's a new one in cinemas now. And Stephen Russell is going to compare the new one to the original, the OG Halloween.

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5: If you're into slasher films, there's a new one that's hit the cinemas called Teenage Sex and Death at Camp Miasma. It stars Gillian Anderson and Hannah Einbinder, and Stephen Russell is here to tell us all about it. Hi, Stephen.
6: Hi, how are you, Renee?
5: Is this your genre? Do you like the slasher films?
6: Look, I have to admit, I have been a lifelong fan of horror films. My cousins used to play them on VHS to me when I was still in primary school, Renee, probably far too young, but it sparked a lifelong obsession.
5: But slasher films are almost a subgenre to the horror film, aren't they?
6: Absolutely, and they're really hung on the idea of the final girl. You know, a lot of your listeners would know Jamie Lee Curtis from Halloween. You know, people like that are Neve Campbell and Scream. So it's all about a kind of everyday, ordinary girl fighting against the darkness. And that's why I love it, Renee. You know, people kind of focus on the violence or the scariness, but for me, they're really empowering stories about a woman coming into her strength and basically, you know, giving the forces of darkness what for.
5: So the final girl is the last woman standing, is it?
6: Basically, that's the idea. She's the one that survives it all, and maybe if she's lucky, you know, gets rid of the bad guy as well.
5: Okay, so you mentioned Jamie Lee Curtis as the final girl in the original slasher film from 1978, Halloween. Let's take a listen.
7: The boogeyman is coming.
8: Leave me alone.
7: He doesn't believe us.
8: Sure.
7: Don't you know what happens on Halloween?
8: Yeah, we get candy.
7: Boogeyman, who's the boogeyman?

0: Oh, we didn't get too much there. But Jamie Lee Curtis, she plays the babysitter, doesn't she? And she's stalked by the menacing Michael Myers.
1: That's the one. So, you know, Jamie, she plays Laurie Strode. She's just an everyday American teen girl, you know, trying to have a nice life, make some pocket money doing babysitting. And then lo and behold, Michael Myers, who, you know, he killed his own sister 15 years previously. He escapes from a mental asylum and terrorizes the town of Haddonfield with Donald Pleasance, no less, on his tracks as Dr. Loomis. And look, Renee, if you like the Halloween original film, you've got about 15 more to choose from. This is one of the uber Final Girl franchises that has spawned so many sequels.
0: Hmm. So how does this new one, Teenage Sex and Death at Camp Miasma, how does it compare to the original Halloween?
1: Look, it's what it's trying to do, it's basically trying to deconstruct the slasher movie. And if you're a scaredy cat, and Renee, I know horror's not your favourite genre, this might be a good, you know, inroads to it for you, because it's actually really funny. It's kind of closer in theme, I suppose, to Scream in terms of, you know, kind of trying to make metatextual jokes about horror movies. But it also has, you know, incredible stars. If you love the X-Files, you know, Gillian Anderson is a goddess. And if your listeners love the show Hacks with Jean Smart, then her co-star Hannah Einbinder is in this one. And the basic idea is that Gillian Anderson plays a one-time final girl from an 80s horror movie who quit the business. She's become a recluse. But Hannah Einbinder is a young queer filmmaker who wants to find her and convince her to come back to scary movies.
0: Right, so it's really Gillian Anderson's character who's hiding from being found. She doesn't want to be part of the film. Is that
1: absolutely
0: it?
1: And they also kind of play with the idea that, is it because the monster, this air vent man from the original film, is it because he's a real monster? So they're kind of playing with what's truth and what's fiction in a really playful way. There's loads of visual jokes. If you know your horror movies, you're gonna laugh at references to Halloween, to Friday the 13th, to Scream. And it's also just, it's really sexy because they kind of have a lesbian romance as well. So, you know, this was an absolute sensation at the Cannes Film Festival earlier this year. It's one of the buzziest films of the year to come.
0: Okay, let's take a listen. This is Teenage Sex and Death at Camp Miasma.
2: Out here, there are certain nights when you just get this feeling that some psycho killer is going to chop you up into a million little pieces. Oh, I like that feeling.
3: How did you choose to live at the abandoned sleepaway camp from the first film?
2: Someone's got to be here when Little Death comes back.
3: Little Death isn't real.
2: Well, not with that attitude, he isn't.
0: Mm. So, Stephen Russell, they actually reference other slasher films in this one.
1: Absolutely. You're going to hear Jamie Lee Curtis get called out, a whole bunch of other people from Sleepaway Camp to Friday the 13th to the Texas Chainsaw Massacre. This is a film that will definitely, you'll get the most from it if you do love the horror genre, if you know your people and you know your films. But it's also just a really bold, you know, visually exciting film from the trans filmmaker Jane Schoenbrunn. They obviously love horror movies. Everything about it is kind of over the top. It's got a really camp sensibility as well.
0: Mm. On the text line, Tony says, I'm a big fan of slasher films. The original Halloween is my favourite slasher movie ever. Jamie Lee Curtis is a wonderful, reluctant hero who transforms from the vulnerable, terrified woman to the strong, fearless heroine, and the haunting music and the darkness adds to the suspense of the film.
1: Couldn't agree more. That's why I love it, because she's not, you know, some superhero. She is just an ordinary American teenager who's forced to fight for her life, and not only for hers, but to protect the children in her care as well. You know, she's kind of, it's kind of like this uber matriarchal power. And I love that about horror movies. I love that you can, you know, we read horrible headlines all the time about, you know, what men do to women. So I love that they can get you know, get their revenge in horror movies.
0: Jamie Lee Curtis, the original final girl. I love that definition. Jamie Lee Curtis is such an incredible actor, isn't she? She's done Absolutely. So much.
1: And she's a real survivor, you know. She, you know, Hollywood often is quite difficult for young actors. She went through a struggle with addiction. And yet she's come right back, you know, and recently won an Oscar. She just, you know, she's a real force. And I think if you even look at her online, you'll see that she's always supporting other women filmmakers as well. She's a real kind of cheerleader. And I love that she, you know, got to play this character, Laurie Strode, in multiple reboots of the Halloween franchise. She's a real survivor, a real final girl.
0: She played in a lot of the Halloween franchise, but not all of them. Is that right?
1: Not all of them. Yeah, there's a whole bunch of, honestly, it's, you kind of need a PhD to understand the timeline, Renee. They keep rebooting it and deleting some and then bringing them back in. But the core always remains that it is basically about Laurie, and she's in the best of them.
0: And so when you think of Jamie Lee Curtis, Stephen Russell, do you think of her as, you know, as a slasher heroine, as a final girl, or do you kind of also think of her as a comedic actor? I mean, I, when I think of her, you see, because I'm not a massive fan of this slasher genre, I would think of Jamie Lee Curtis, A Fish Called Wanda would jump into
1: my head. Absolutely. One of the best films of all time. And I think that's what, you know, and kind of proves that she's got real range. Also, you know, Everything Everywhere All at Once. I've totally messed up that title, but you know, that was a kind of comedic adventure as well. So she really can do everything.
0: She's done, I mean, her body of work, it continues. I mean, she's still got films. She's still working, isn't she?
1: Absolutely. And you know, I think she did a show with Nicole Kidman recently. And, you know, she's almost as prolific as Nicole, actually. You know, there's just no stopping them. And it's great to see Gillian Anderson, you know. She kind of came into our popular consciousness with The X-Files in 93. And here she is still doing so well, and including playing, you know, Blanche from A Streetcar Named Desire on stage. And you hear in that trailer for Camp Miasma that she kind of uses that Southern Belle accent. So they're definitely playing with the power of these women and the great range that they have.
0: Okay, so take a look at the new slasher film in cinemas now. Do you just call it Camp Miasma, or is the full title Teenage
1: it's,
0: Sex
1: it's
0: and
1: too
0: Death?
1: Long a title, right. Isn't it, Renee?
0: It is a bit. It is a bit. Let's give ourselves a break. We'll just call it Camp Miasma with Gillian Anderson and Hannah Einbinder. Stephen Russell, we've been chatting about films on this show for the past, well, I think more than the past 2 years.
1: Yeah, but tonight, it's been a while.
0: Tonight is your final night with us.
1: Well, we'll never say final. I'm going to be a final girl, you know, that we might reboot this at some point, Renee, but I'm going to take a little time out. But I just want to say it's been a real honour. It's been a joy and a pleasure. And I've loved hanging out with you and with all of the listeners.
0: Well, the honour has been ours. It's been very generous of you to give us your time so late on a Monday night. So good luck with all things that you're up to. And thank you for sharing so much of your expertise about film with us over such a long period of time, Stephen. I hope we do get to have a reboot, as you say.
1: Me too. You, they're never fully dead. You've got it. You know, the horror movie always comes back, Renee.
0: Thank you, Stephen.
1: Thank you. Bye-bye.
0: Good luck.

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6: Thank you for your love for Stephen Russell. He has been a terrific addition, hasn't he, to the evening show after, gosh, it's more than 2 years that he's contributed. Thank you, Tony. He says all the best to Stephen. I've loved his reviews and I've seen numerous films based on his recommendations. Lou says, no, we'll miss Stephen. Yeah. I'll miss you too, Stephen. It's it's been terrific to have you here. Blake Howard will be with you though next Monday with his pick of what to see in the cinema, and we'll continue the theme of comparing a new release to one of the kind of classics or one of the kind of originals from that genre. Let's find out, well, what's coming up for you with Nightlife with Phil Clark, and he joins us now. G'day, Phil.
7: Hi, Renee. How are you?
6: Happy Monday.
7: Yes, Monday. Exactly. We're going to talk about pain in our first hour. It's something that afflicts people a lot. What actually is it? We're being asked to think differently about pain these days. Chronic pain in particular, which can be a symptom of many other things. Telling people that their chronic pain might be to do with the way they eat, for example, is

0: not usually advice that goes down well. So we'll talk about the new attitudes towards pain and what scientific research really shows about where pain is located. It's more interesting than you might think too. What else? Emily Barrett, the news, Nightlife News Breakdown. Charlie Lineweaver on our origins. It seems the Neanderthals were actually the same as us, pretty much. I know you mightn't like it, but it's true. And what's the best winter road trip? We'll have some advice about that. Bruce Wolfe will give us an edition of American Insight a bit later on as well. Looking forward to it.
1: Lots in there coming up for you with Phil Clark and Nightlife after 5 minutes of news now at 10 o'clock. I will catch you, of course, same time tomorrow with evenings from 6:30 if you're in Sydney and Canberra, and from 7 o'clock with the quiz if you're in the region. See you then.
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3: ABC News, I'm Thanmaya Navada. Pauline Hanson has been labelled a coward after she blocked several media outlets from attending a press conference. The One Nation leader barred reporters from the ABC, The Age and The Guardian from the conference, where she announced her party's candidates in the upcoming Victorian election. She says she made the decision because she didn't want to put up with journalists' rubbish or spin. Green Senator Sarah Hanson-Young says it was a shameful move.
4: What a coward Pauline Hanson is to lock journalists out of her press conference because she doesn't like the questions they might ask. I mean, a freedom of speech is one thing. People also should be free to ask questions.
3: A mass bird flu mortality event off South Australia's coast is being seen as a concerning escalation in the spread of the deadly H5 strain. It's been confirmed a large group of greater crested terns died from the H5 bird flu, bringing the total number of confirmed cases across the country to 78. CEO of BirdLife Australia, Kate Miller, says the local transmission to certain species is a major concern.
5: This sadly is an escalation in the spread and the impact of H5 bird flu here in Australia. Detections in species like silver gulls, which are quite widespread, is a very concerning development. And, you know, we've been really urging the government to start taking action to protect wildlife.
3: Anti-violence advocates are welcoming the decision to lift a suppression order shielding the identity of a Melbourne businessman convicted of rape. Ralph Carr is a well-known figure in Melbourne entertainment circles and was found guilty of raping a woman in 2023. A suppression order had hidden his identity until today when the Victorian County Court publicly named him. Anti-violence advocate and lecturer at Monash University, Tharang Chawla, says the order made no sense in the first place.
6: Most people, I think, would agree that it doesn't make any sense after a finding of guilt to suppress the identity of the offender. This often happens only in cases where the alleged offender, or in this case the convicted offender, is a person who is extremely powerful.
3: The WA government watchdog has confirmed it'll review how services, including police, responded to Jeffrey Epstein accuser Virginia Giuffre prior to her death. She died by suicide in April last year, north of Perth, and WA police are currently reviewing officers' handling of her case. The state's ombudsman has now also confirmed it'll review her circumstances, including her family's concerns that she was misidentified as a perpetrator of family violence when she was actually a victim of coercive control. Part of the ombudsman's role is to review family and domestic violence-linked deaths, to examine trends and to make recommendations to government agencies. The government in Myanmar says the country's former leader, Aung San Suu Kyi, has met with a representative of the International Committee of the Red Cross. The BBC's Jonathan Head reports.
7: Despite repeated assurances from the military authorities that Aung San Suu Kyi is alive and well, they've never provided any clear evidence of this. Her son, Kim Aris, has in recent months mounted an international campaign demanding proof of life. Now a delegation from the Red Cross has been allowed to meet her, her first confirmed meeting with anyone outside the government for nearly 4 years. Photographs released of her with the Red Cross team show Ms. Suu Kyi looking relaxed and well, although no details of her state of health have been given, nor of what they discussed.
3: Japan's Prime Minister has visited the quake-hit southwestern prefecture of Kumamoto as the region bakes under intense heat. The weather and a lack of water supplies have added to challenges in the areas severely damaged.

0: By the magnitude 7.1 tremor that struck last Tuesday. 38 people died during the earthquake, including one who died of apparent heat stroke while taking shelter in a car. Sanaya Takeuchi says she's offering her heartfelt condolences to everyone impacted.
1: In order to speed up and further strengthen disaster recovery efforts, including emergency repair works, the Cabinet will secure the necessary funding by approving tomorrow the release of more than 20 billion yen from contingency funds.
0: And in sport, Hawthorn has re-signed Sam Mitchell to be their senior AFL coach for a further three seasons. The 43-year-old was already contracted for next year, meaning the new deal will see the former premiership captain remain at the helm until at least the end of 2030. A strong 2026 has seen Mitchell and the Hawks now qualify for three straight finals appearances. And you're up to date with the very latest on ABC News. 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
2: Yes, well, hello, and how are you? Philip Clark with you. A bit brighter and better than last week, hey? On Nightlife. Welcome to Nightlife on this Monday, the 3rd of August. We're right across the country, wherever you are. First hour of the program. 6 past 10 Eastern. 6 past 8 in Western Australia. It's South Australia and the Northern Territory, 24 to 10. We're broadcasting right through the Pacific, courtesy of Radio Australia as well. Tuvalu, Fiji and Kiribati, it's 6 past midnight. It's 6 past 10 in Moresby. It's 6 past 11 in Honiara. In Tonga and Samoa, it's 6 past 1. Yeah, you should be getting us loud and clear wherever you are. We don't really have any problems. Oh, there's an issue maybe in Sydney, 7:02 a.m., but that's much, much later. I'll tell you about that. But for the rest of the country, you should be getting us loud and clear on broadcast on your TV channel 25. 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Stream us on our website, always abc.net.au/nightlife. First hour of the program tonight, we're going to be talking about pain and how you manage it, what chronic pain is about, and some pretty confronting research too about what pain actually is. More on that in a moment. Love you to join the program. Number to call, 1300 800 222. 1300 800 222. You can text me, of course, on 0467 922 702. As I said, a bit brighter than last week. Apologies for all of that, but I know it's been something that strikes people down. I'm not the only one to have been struck down by this particular virus, lurgy, whatever it is, but I'm through it now. As you know, here tonight, but I will be away tomorrow, Wednesday and Thursday nights. I've got to have a small procedure on one of my eyes, but it's nothing serious, but it will put me out of action for a bit. So I'll be back next Monday. So for the rest of the week, Rod Quinn will be looking after you. 1300 800 222 is my number if you'd like to call. If you want to grab our podcasts, by the way, just click on the Listen app, type Nightlife into the search bar, and all our podcasted interviews are there for you to listen live or whenever you like. You can also stream these off the website. You might want to hear Suzanne Hill's discussion over the weekend with Jane Sullivan, author of a book called Storytime, about the magic of childhood books. Jane was talking about Christopher Robin Milne, the real-life boy Christopher Robin from Winnie the Pooh was based on, and all the attention he received after the success of the books.
3: I think he enjoyed the attention at first, but then when he went to boarding school, the other boys were very nasty and they used to play

0: tricks on him. And one of the things they did was play a record of Vera Lynn singing a poem called Vespers, which is about the little boy kneeling at the foot of the bed. And
1: so the one where Christopher Robin is saying his prayers.
0: That's right. Yeah. Hush, hush, whisper, who dares? Christopher Robin is saying his prayers. And they used to get Vera Lynn singing this over and over again, which drove poor Christopher Robin into a passion. And he eventually grabbed the record and he smashed it.
2: Anyway, there's more on the podcast, so grab that. And there's plenty of other things too. Motor Talk with Toby Hagen, and also that conversation, my conversation with the Middle East correspondent Matthew Doran last week, which was, as always with Matthew, extremely interesting. You can grab those, as I say, through the Listen app or through the website, abc.net.au/nightlife. All right, into tonight's program. You might recall we spoke last Monday to Professor Manuela Ferreira. She was head of musculoskeletal health at the George Institute about what causes lower back pain. And that discussion touched on the issue of pain management generally, not just for backs. Something like 1 in 5 Australians deal with chronic pain every day. I know, it's complex. It can arise from many causes and each person experiences it quite differently. There's always a reason for chronic pain, be it a symptom, a result of past injury, nerve damage and so on. But there is also a much bigger area where people, I think, research tells us this, need to think differently about the causes and treatments of chronic pain. So we'll be joined tonight by an expert GP, Dr. Simon Holliday. And if you've got questions, 1-300-800-222 is the number. All right, Nightlife News Breakdown in the second hour, led by Emily Barrett tonight. We're looking at the call by Noel Pearson, the Cape York Institute leader, for Commonwealth funding for Indigenous Affairs to just completely bypass state and territory bureaucracy. In other words, basically abolished State Departments of Aboriginal Affairs and just give the money directly from the Commonwealth. And we'll look at the developments in Victoria for One Nation, where they have announced a leader and some candidates. So more on that, plus a summary of the latest polls. Charlie Lineweaver in, astrophysicist and associate professor at the ANU, looking at how black holes can go supersonic, why the atmosphere on Mars is getting thinner, and some new research into why humanity's ancestral DNA mix is even more complicated than we first thought. Do not think of the Neanderthals as being some sort of forerunner to us. They are us. And this may challenge a lot of historical thinking. We'll talk some more about that as well. Monday night travel, Emily Murphy from the Australian Traveller will be in with our most loved winter driving trips. So have a listen to those. You might have some to suggest yourself as well. We'll play the Mighty Challenge. And Bruce Walpe will join us for another edition of American Insight, as the situation in the Middle East does not seem to have changed from what it was last week, i.e. fairly hopeless. So we'll talk some more about that with Bruce in the last hour of the program. And issues of the day, well, there's plenty of things around, aren't there? We'll have a chat about those a bit later on, but for now, let's get into the first hour of the program. Dealing with pain. Chronic pain can be a symptom of other diseases, or it can be a standalone condition. It can occur anywhere in the body or at multiple sites. It can be daily or recurrent, like migraine. There are physical causes too: spine damage, slip discs, muscle strains, arthritis, nerve damage, infections like shingles, very painful diseases like diabetes, poorly healed injuries. It's a long list, but it's not just a physical sensation. Of course, there are also many psychological, sociological and cognitive factors at play as well. So joining us tonight to discuss chronic pain, how we manage it and some of the emerging science and more, we have got Dr. Simon Holliday. Simon's been a rural GP for over 30 years and is also a conjoint lecturer in the Faculty of Health at the University of Newcastle. Simon, good evening to you. Welcome to Nightlife.
3: Thank you, Philip.
2: This is not a kind of cop-out, but pain is complex, isn't it? But you want, sometimes when you've got a sore knee, you think, no, it's not. I've got a pain in my knee, fix it. But pain is complicated, isn't it?
3: Absolutely. So for millennia, we've seen religious thinkers and artists and doctors struggle with the question of pain and suffering. And I have an interesting quote from a physician in the 3rd century BC, Diagoras of Cyprus, wrote, "It's better to suffer pain than to become dependent on opium." And regulators in commerce have also struggled with pain and opiates as well. When you think about the last days of the Chinese emperor, the Western powers sent gunships up the Yangtze River to make sure to overturn his ban on opium. And on the other hand, we've had prohibition of alcohol and opiates in the last century. So there's been all sorts of swings and roundabouts and complexity in this area.
2: Yeah. No, there has. And, of course, it's been hugely complicated, as we know, by widespread opioid use and misuse. But we'll get there in a moment. And in particular, I want to explore tonight the whole notion of thinking differently about pain. For a start, where are people most in pain? It's surprisingly not all over the joint, is it? It's mostly in the back and neck and hip and knee and in the head.
3: Well, it often is musculoskeletal and migraines, abdominal pain, but it can even be in areas that there is no tissue at all. For example, if people have had a leg amputated, they might have a terrible pain in their foot that isn't there.
2: How can that
3: be? As if somebody's crushing it and squeezing it.
2: How can that be?
3: Phantom pains. So the pain is not necessarily related to a problem where the pain seems to be.
2: I mean, that's an interesting concept, isn't it? Which might persuade people that there's more to pain than they think. You can't feel pain in a limb that's not there. So why do people feel that pain? What are they feeling, in other words?
3: Yeah. So it's very complex, but it's to do with the brain. So, for example, we can have mirror boxes where people can put a mirror over their good leg, and they can look at, and they can. It looks like their leg that's gone is there, and they can move their good leg, and because their brain sees that the leg that's gone is moving, they get some sort of relief, and it helps.
2: Yes, it's. I mentioned that it's widespread. Like, I think you were talking to me before we began this interview on air that something like 1 in 5, 20% of people.
3: That's right. So
2: are experiencing chronic pain of some kind.
3: That's right. So door-to-door surveys in Australia show that 21% of Australian adults report significant chronic pain. Well, and if we ask all Australian adults about whether you've had pain in the last month, it's something like 2/3 of us have had some sort of significant pain in the last month. So it's quite a common, and maybe even normal part of life.
2: Yeah, that's right. Even though most people would not like to think of it that way either, would it? There's a need. We've talked about this in the program before, and I think it's an interesting concept. There is a need to rethink the way we think about pain. We need to reframe it, because for a start, we usually right now think about pain as meaning there is something wrong. So if my knee hurts, I shouldn't move it. If my ankle hurts, I should rest it, for example. This is not always the case, though, is it?
3: No. So I think it's worth thinking about different sorts of pain, Philip. Like if you have acute pain, like you injure your knee or you're having some sort of surgery, that's one sort of pain. The way that we'd approach that in terms of analgesia is quite different. So an anaesthetist or somebody looking after somebody post-operatively will give different sorts of approach, and quite reasonably opiates might be part of that, or local anaesthetic might be part of that. And then there's end-of-life pain, which we might come to a little bit later, which again, we sort of throw the rule book out the window just to make sure that people can have a dignified end of life. And then there's chronic pain, and chronic pain is usually defined as pain lasting over 3 months. And the reason 3 months is chosen is that's the time that it's assumed that injured tissues will have healed by then, and so there won't be further healing required.
2: There was a piece in the BMJ, the British Medical Journal, a year ago, saying pain is a learned phenomenon. It should be seen more as a response to threat than to damage. That's not the way most people think about pain, is it?
3: No. I think when if we put our hand on the hot plate of the stove, we pull it away, you know, and we're very glad we've got that pain, or we'd have charcoal fingers. But when we get chronic pain, it's not as if we do have chronic pain somewhere, it's not as if there's an acute tissue damage, as I was saying. And so what happens is that the whole way the brain and the mind deals with the pain is different to when you touch a hot plate. And the parts of the brain that are to do with learning and feelings and rewards and emotions come into play. And if you look at a functional MRI, the special scan that can see what's going on as people move or do different things over time, the parts of the brain that were involved with the acute pain when you put your hand on the hot plate don't seem to be used very often at all. It just seems to be mainly other parts of the brain.
2: Tell me about the emerging science of pain, because there's a lot of material around diet and the gut and the fact that we have our own opioids in our bodies as well, don't we?
3: I think we've moved looking at different sorts of pain. We were talking about palliative pain we're really happy that we're to use opioids. That means medications that are like opium, like morphine. We're really happy to use those in that situation where people are on their last days or weeks to make sure they have a dignified passing. But we now know that opioids can cause their own problems, and they can actually cause, for example, inflammation at a microscopic level around the nerves. Mm-hmm. And we know that a lot of pain is not just tissue damage, as I was saying, but it's actually inflammation around the nerves. So while people can get relief from an opioid, certainly in the short term, it can also actually generate pain. And so when you see people who've had a bad back, for example, for 30 years and they've been on pharmaceutical opiates for 30 years, they're in terrible situation. Their distress is often 10 out of 10. And the thought that they could lose access to their opiates, they'd, feel like it would be like the end of their world. So we're finding that we've got to move away from opioids because of the effects start fairly quickly to that opiates start to cause other side effects, which we could talk about later on if you like. And we need to take a more holistic approach.
2: Yeah, Michael from Healesville in Victoria is one of our listeners tonight. He says, "Hello, Philip. I am puzzled by statements by doctors that opioid medications are of little use for pain, especially over the long term. I need two hips replaced that have had pain from this for at least 5 years because the complication of lymphedema in my legs keeps delaying surgery. I've been on multiple pain medications for those 5 years, including an opioid. And if I forget a dose, this is 5 years, if I forget a dose, I pay for it over the next 12 to 24 hours. Opioids do work. Any comments on this, please?"
3: Oh, no doubt about that. So if people have chronic pain and they, Michael in his hips, and he takes his opioid, he'll actually feel a little bit better for some short time. But what we can say is there's a difference to people feeling a little bit better briefly and getting better outcomes. If you have a smoke, for example, or you use heroin, or you have a general anaesthetic, you might feel better for a little while, but it's not going to help you in the long term. So there's only been...
2: When we say opioids don't work, what are we saying here? Because I've talked to doctors who say we can prove they don't.
3: Yeah, so the science hasn't actually been very good. There's only been one long-term randomized control trial of the use of opioids as against non-opioids for the treatment of mechanical pain like hips, knees, backs and things like that. And that's pretty remarkable for a treatment which is so widely used. In a study in 2018, the lead scientist was Aaron Krebs in the United States at the VA, so Veterans Affairs, and they looked at 240 people.

0: randomised to either opioids or non-opioid treatment for their musculoskeletal pain. And the opioid group had no better outcome at 3 months, 6 months, 9 months or 12 months. In fact, they had worse function, more side effects and more hospital admissions. Mm. But their pain levels were pretty well identical or worse over that time.
1: So in other words, I mean, that's right. In other words, they don't work. Not in the way that people think that they work.
0: Yeah, they certainly work in the short term, and they're very good in the acute situation, palliative care. They're very good for people who are dependent on opioids and need them to keep their life together.
1: Mm.
0: But for chronic pain, unfortunately, could I say the cure is worse than disease? But certainly the therapy actually can make the problem worse. Mm.
1: Tell me about our endogenous opioid system, our own built-in pain control mechanism, because these things don't just come out of a bottle, do they? They're also in the body itself anyway.
0: Absolutely, and I think this is a really important point, Philip. Opioids are essential medicines, of course, but the reason they work is because they mimic what goes on in our body, and just about every organ system in our body has got receptors for opioids, and our body makes things that act like morphine as well. And this means that opioids regulate many organ systems in our body, so they do more than just cause pain relief and making you feel high. And we all know about if you have a cough syrup with codeine or folcodine in it, it'll relieve your cough. If you've got diarrhea, an opioid like Lomotil or anti-diarrhea medications, often opioids, and they'll also cure that. And they have many, many, many effects apart from pain relief.
1: Mm. 1-300-800-222 is the number if you'd like to call. My guest is Dr. Simon Holliday. He's a rural GP with a special interest in pain management. We're talking about pain and how you deal with it. Andy from Griffith has been waiting on. Hello, Andy.
2: G'day, Philip. G'day, Dr. Holliday. How are you going?
0: G'day, Andy.
2: Well, good evening. Yeah, look, I've been through the war zones myself. I've got sciatica from working the motor trade.
1: Mm.
2: I've got a plate in my neck from a swimming pool accident and had a broken jaw, car accident when I was 23 years old. So I've been through the war zones. I suffer normal pain every day, what I call normal pain. So it's become a normality in my life. But the way I get through it is thinking by the fact is from a swimming pool accident, I'm lucky to be walking. From a car accident, I'm lucky to be alive. And I just keep going.
1: Okay.
2: That's how I deal with the pain. It's everyday pain, general everyday pain.
1: Do you take that stuff for it, Andy, or not?
2: Look, my neck went recently because when the cold weather strikes in Canberra, I think the plate expands or contracts differently from the rest of my body, so you get acute pain for a couple of days until it normalises. But look, it's just life. We didn't have PlayStations when I was a kid, so we went out and had things and did things and copped it rough, so just live with it.
1: Mm.
0: I think it's interesting that Andy says you just keep going, and I think that's a really important idea. And while a lot of people say, I can't move unless I get some pain relief, we actually have to put the cart before the horse, and often getting moving and functioning and looking at new quality of life and the positivity that Andy has got in that he Andy, you're saying that, you know, I'm lucky to be alive. I'm lucky to have to be able to walk and do all this stuff. So that psychological approach and that would call functional approach, just keep going, is actually really critical for you to recover and rehabilitate and progress despite your terrible injuries that you've had.
1: Mm. Yeah, because here's the thing. Yeah, Simon, isn't it? Just returning to knees again, because this is a common thing that people start to get pain in their knees. They think, well, the pain is a warning signal. It's telling me something. It's telling me this, you know, there's some damage and I've got to stop. Whereas maybe you don't, actually. that we have to, because almost everyone thinks of pain as a warning signal, don't they? It's not a pleasant thing. No one's saying it's pleasant or normal, but it's a warning signal. But maybe we have to rethink what pain is. What do you think it is?
0: I think that is very true with the knees, and people do think, "Oh, I can't do anything because my knees."
1: Because my knee hurts. My knee hurts. Yeah.
0: That's right.
1: I've got arrested.
0: We've got a new orthopedic surgeon who's been really pushing people to move with a bad arthritis of their knee, and his point is that you actually increase the synovial fluid, the lubricating fluid in your knee as you move, and so there's. That's one thing. Also, the other thing is as you move your body, there's a whole lot of things that are happening in your nervous system, signals going to the brain, and then the brain understanding that everything's okay because the knee is moving, it's doing things. And when the brain knows that everything's okay, there's not a warning of tissue damage, it will send suppressing signals down the spinal cord to knock off the pain signals. So you can actually, you get this two-way thing, and this feedback loop where your movement will actually improve your pain awareness. And when we talked to Michael from Hillsville about his hip and his lymphedema, lymphedema is often to do with the lymphatics, and that's the flow of fluid out of tissues. And we know that that is improved by movement. And we also know new science is showing that the lymphatic system actually has got is not just passive, but it's actually got an effect on hoovering up various substances that can increase pain. So that movement and that helps the lymphatics to help remove pain-inducing substances in the tissues.
1: Yeah. Michael from Hillsville is pushing back on, again, with us on via the text line, saying, Philip and some of me again, but I've been on them for 5 years. Mm. Is 5 years the short term of them? If I did not use the opioid, I'd be far worse off, no doubt whatsoever. But you're suggesting that's not necessarily
0: the
1: case. Oh,
0: no. I think if Michael from Hillsville stopped his opioids, it would be a disaster. Why? He'd probably go into opiate withdrawal. And that is really horrific. And
1: but
0: I think
1: that's a different issue to the pain, though, isn't it?
0: No. Well, it would be pain would be part of the opiate withdrawal. Yeah. The pain would be magnified far worse. So it might well be that surgery will help Michael. And we know that hip surgery does have fantastic effects on pain. But sometimes, you know, well, and almost everybody does really well from hip surgery. Sometimes people don't. But the people who go into hip surgery or knee surgery who are already on opiates tend to not have the really good post-operative pain as people who weren't on opiates, and also their recovery and their outcomes aren't as good. So it's actually better for people to avoid opiates even if they're heading towards surgery for mechanical problems. But as I was saying, when people are on opiates for any length of time, they're very hard to stop. And one of the reasons they're hard to stop is because of the increasing pain that they drive. So Michael's in this terrible situation.
1: He's in a loop.
0: He's in this loop where his client, his doctors in good faith who've been wanting to help Michael have given him, because he's had pain, have given him opiates, which have relieved the pain in the short term, but put him in a situation where he can't stop them because of the escalating pain, which is partly to do with the opioids.
1: Yes, yeah. So he's got to find a way out of this loop, in other words, was what you're saying.
0: So Michael's not on his own. There's hundreds of thousands, if not, you know, this is a very common problem because our health industry has been pushing opioids as a solution for the problem
1: of
0: pain.
1: How long do you reckon opiates? I've had a doctor once in the program say to me, maybe for a couple of days after a surgical procedure, and that's it.
0: Well, we've got some figures about that too,
1: yeah,
0: Philip. big data from the United States looks at people who are opiate naive, either not using opioids, and they use opiates for less than 7 days, and only a small number, I think it's 13%, are still taking them at 1 year. But if their first script is for a month, it's something like 30% are still taking them at 1 year. So that shows that within a very short period of time, people can get in a situation where they can't

0: related to the surgery at all.
1: Mm. So that's right. So they've done lots of studies where people have had simple operations like hernia repairs, for example. Mm. And, you know, people should be over that in a few days. But if they've had a long course of opioids, a very high percentage are still desperately needing their opiates at 1 year time.
0: Mm. 1-300-800-222. My texter says, my wife had a knee replacement 12 weeks ago. Often is in tears after she walks around for a few minutes. She can only take paracetamol, 1,000 milligrams, every 6 hours. Where do we put paracetamol in all this?
1: Well, that's a great question. I think we have a fairly benign view about paracetamol.
0: Hmm.
1: I think probably a bit over benign. People can get into trouble with taking too much paracetamol. I've seen people, overdose with paracetamol. We know that long-term paracetamol is probably safe for most adults. It's, say, 3 grams, which is 6 tablets a day. Short-term, maybe 4 grams is safe. But there are some people rethinking paracetamol. I'd be very happy to take paracetamol for if I had the sore knee or whatever. I think there's a really important role for it. It's not a very strong painkiller, but on the other hand, if it can be used in anaesthesia, where they give intravenous paracetamol, and that's a very important part of anaesthetic pain during the surgery.
0: Hmm. Hmm. 1-300-800-222. If you're distracted from your pain, you can stop feeling it.
1: Absolutely. So there's many
0: Tell me about the story of Sam Burgess, the NRL player.
1: So opiates are the opioid system also drives our social behaviour. So when we feel good about things or when we feel bad. So if your loved one dies, you have this terrible pain, your whole life seems to be in pain. And if you fall in love or have a newborn baby, you often have incredible happiness and you won't feel the pain. You might have had a cesarean section and you're still up and clucking over the baby and just happy as Larry. And for Sam Burgess, in the 2014 NRL Grand Final, he was playing for South Sydney. And hello to all the Rabbitohs supporters out there. And he copped a knock and broke his cheekbone, his zygoma, right at the beginning of the game. And he actually didn't notice it till he was in the sheds at the end of the game. But he was playing for his team. And awareness and the drive to focus on winning the grand final meant that he actually wasn't aware of the pain from his fractured cheekbone.
0: Yeah. He was afterwards, I bet.
1: I bet he was afterwards, yeah. Too.
0: Yes, one of my texters says, movement is medicine. Exercise physiologists have been teaching this for 26 years. Yeah, well, let's talk about that in a minute too. Look, let's take some more calls too, because plenty of people want to have their say. Tracy from Mooney Ponds. Hi, Trace.
2: Oh, hi, Phil. Yeah, and absolutely just what the previous texter said. My daughter's an exercise physiologist and I've got rheumatoid arthritis and I wake up so stiff, so sore. I curse being my age every morning, but I have to walk it off. That's her one and only tip for me is walk it off, and it actually does work. And I'm not sure how it works physically. The doctor can talk about that. But for me, it's about distraction. Like I take photos first thing in the morning while I'm walking. The dog goes walking. It's like it is a distraction, and it works. Yeah.
0: Hmm.
1: Yeah. That wonderful bond you have with your dog is also a very important part of the pain relief you're getting from your walk for your rheumatoid arthritis. So you've got movement there, and movement, as we were talking about, the effects that has a massive effect on our central nervous system. And as well as that, it's got effects on the blood supply, on the synovial fluid. It's got effects on the lymphatics.

0: removing painful substances. So I totally agree with Tracy from Mooney Points, and your daughter has pointed you in the right direction.
1: Mm. Okay, thanks, Trace. 1-300-800-222 is the number. Margaret from Ballarat. Hi, Margaret. Hi, Margaret.
2: It's going really well, the conversation, how everyone's coming up with all these ideas. I really feel for the last lady too, because my Nana had that all her life. I learned from her to be happy like her. That really helped. But with my latest thing, I've got something that I won't go into exactly what it is, but it's a bit like systemic lupus erythematosus, where you swell up and your joints and everything and your skin and underneath, subcutaneous. It's very, very painful when I'm walking, particularly on concrete or tiles. But I've found that if I dance on a sprung suspended floor, I've got no pain whatsoever. But yesterday I was at a lovely, lovely function, and it was so enjoyable that my feet suddenly, my legs stopped aching.
1: Hmm. Yep. Well, I think, Simon, you'd say yes, that's part of what your body's own endorphin system.
0: Yeah, look, dance is a wonderful thing, and doing something joyful in your life is joyful. Dancing with somebody else, creating a beautiful movement, having fun with the music, all that sort of stuff is actually really important for our general health, and a really important part of reducing chronic pain. I would say, with something like SLE, systemic lupus erythematosus, there are some interesting stuff about blockers of opioids. So we have drugs that block opioids. We use them in opiate overdose. We use them in alcoholism. We use them to reduce overeating for people with obesity, but in tiny little doses, as I was saying before, that the opiate system drives inflammation, tiny doses, we seem to have an anti-inflammatory effect for autoimmune disease. And there's no money in this, so not many people have done a lot of research in this, but low-dose naltrexone is something I'm quite interested in for something like SLE. Because you can block the opiate-induced inflammation in the body.
1: Hmm. Hmm. All right. Look, can we talk about? Thanks, Margaret. Can we talk about treatments for people like Michael? And there are, as you say, there are hundreds of thousands of people in these opioid loops, which they need to get out of. How do you do that? What's the way out of it?
0: Oh, that's a really good question. Okay, so I don't want to just say we can't use painkillers, and you know there's nothing for it but to grin and bear it.
1: Mm.
0: It's not like that. I think we actually need to take a really positive approach that people can find an answer to the question of pain and suffering, and people can make changes. And we've heard from Tracy from Mooney Pawns. We've heard about the dancing Margaret from Ballarat. And there are things that we can do which will make a change to our quality of life and to our ability to function, even though we've got something that was driving chronic significant pain.
1: Mm.
0: So there's a group of strategies which have got lots of different names, but one is active self-management. And it's not up to your doctor to actually, or your pharmacist for that matter, to drive these sort of strategies. It's a lot to do with the sorts of things that you might need to do for many other chronic illnesses like systemic lupus erythematosus, rheumatoid arthritis we've heard about tonight, and even heart disease. So first of all, stop just thinking about how bad the pain is and looking at the equivalent of rehabilitation. So you're looking at how much you're moving and whether you can slightly increase your amount of exercise every day or every week, you know, even just infinitesimally small amounts, like 5% a week. Understanding that when you get pain, it's not a signal that you've got your finger on the hot plate of the stove. It's not a signal of tissue damage or risk of tissue damage. It's actually to do with a more complex set of problems.
1: This is hard for people to get their heads around, isn't it?
0: Yeah, absolutely.
1: Everyone thinks pain means there's something wrong.
0: That's exactly right. And many doctors have also fallen in the same trap in that they want to fix their patient, give the patient a cure. That's what our job is as a doctor, to do that. Mm. But that simplistic approach actually can cause a lot of troubles.
1: Mm.
0: Another strategy people can use is looking at, we talked a bit about diet. Inside our gut is a thing called the microbiome, which is trillions of bacteria. And they have a massive, they take in things and they produce things. And that has a massive impact on the body. Some people call it the second brain. And the microbiome has a massive effect on the brain and the mind, how we think and feel,
1: mm-hmm.
0: our hormone system and our immune system. And so having a diet, which is the sort of diet that's good for your heart, is also good for your chronic pain. So we call a non-inflammatory diet. So inflammatory diet are things like sugars and alcohol, processed, ultra-processed foods. And if you have a diet that's got much more fruit and veggies, whole grain, legumes, that sort of food, that's a lot better for you. As well as that, of course, diet and the issue about weight is
1: but you're saying that eating better, a healthy diet actually does things to your pain levels.
0: Absolutely. So if you have a rubbish diet, you might, and you didn't have a lot of pain, you might find that you've got a lot of pain happening, which is reflecting of the messages coming out of your microbiome in your gut from having all the ultra-processed foods.
1: Mm, mm. One of my texters says, is it right to think therefore that opioids have a kind of placebo effect? Is that a way to think about it, or is that wrong?
0: Actually, that's a terrific question. I don't think they have a placebo effect. I think they have got an effect. But the placebo effect has got a more opiate-like effect. So we know that if you tell somebody, I'm going to, you know, you give me this medication costs $100 and I'm going to give it to you and it's going to give you this result, people get they actually do notice changes in their outcomes. And if we give people placebo pain relief, they often feel a relief of their pain. But if we give them an opiate blocker, and we were talking about opiate blockers like naloxone, naltrexone, then they don't get a placebo analgesia.
1: Hmm.
0: So that question from your listener is really interesting.
1: Hmm. Yeah, 1-300-800-222 is the number. Sorry.
0: Can I just talk about a couple of other strategies that people can use for their chronic pain?
1: Mm.
0: Follow the advice of Margaret from Ballarat, and just getting involved, and Tracy getting involved with a dog, a dance group, we call it social activation, just really making sure that you don't isolate and stay in bed and become a recluse. You know, looking at your intimate partner, your family, trying to get back into the work, even if it's only for limited time or limited duties. Being at work is actually really good for your pain because you're distracted, as we've been talking about distraction. You're engaged with social. You've got purpose. Might help your identity. And also your focus, your interests, so walking your dog or dancing, whatever your interest is really important for pain.
1: Mm. I know in my own instance, I'm not trying to extrapolate from my situation to anybody else, but I did have one of those, you know, later in life knee issues, I must say, which depressed me for a while because I thought, oh, here we go. You know, the next thing I'll be having surgery for this knee replacement. But instead went down a path of lifting weights on it because it did hurt, but I lifted, and well, for me at least, it's basically not got rid of it. I mean, I still feel it, but it doesn't bother me anymore. And, you know, one of the things I know that a therapist once said to me was that, you know, what does the pain stop you from doing? Because if it doesn't stop you from doing anything, then you can still do it. You should just continue to do it. Is that fair?
0: I think having a program of weights with your knee was a really good one, Philip, and obviously it's done excellent things for you. What I think it needs to do is have a program of steadily increasing exercise and strengthening exercises, both and cardio stuff as well. So if your knees, you get up and your knee's really good, you say, righty, I'm going to do Cossack dancing, then you're probably going to bug yourself up and you'll be in bed for the whole weekend and wanting to take some strong painkillers. But if you, on your good days, if you don't do too much, and on your bad days, you don't lie in bed feeling sorry for yourself, then that's a really important thing. It's just important to do the same amount of, because your knee is actually no worse, no better one day to the other. You've got to do a steady amount of exercise and slowly improve it each week.
1: Get rid of bed rest, hey? Let's can bed rest.
0: There's a lot of truth in that. I when I first studied obstetrics, bed rest was the treatment of choice for just about everything that happened to pregnant women. And now we virtually never use bed rest.
1: 1-300-800-222. Sorry, Pamela, you've been waiting on there. Hello.
3: Hello.
1: Yes, but you've had a hip replacement, Pam. Yeah, go on.
3: No. I haven't had a hip replacement. Oh. I had a lot of discomfort for many years with my hip.
1: Yeah.
3: But I decided to, and I was taking joint supplements, but I decided to drag out my 30-year-old infrared ray lamp. And I used it for 3 days over the next week, 2 days the week after. And so long as I use it once a week, I have no discomfort in my hips at all, and I don't wake up with hip pain at night time. So it works for me. Yeah. Might not work for everybody.
1: Yeah, but it worked for you, yeah. Okay, fine. Thank you, Pamela. Peter from Riverwood. Hello, Peter.
4: How are you?
1: Hi. Hi, Peter.
4: Yes, I've got chronic pain. I've got peripheral neuropathy at the lower bilaterals, the lower limbs, the feet.
1: Mm-hmm.
4: It's like they're like bricks of ice shooting pain into them. And I'm in bed now and I don't sleep real well. And I'm on a drug called Lyrica. And I was wondering if there is a better drug. I don't really want to go on to opiates, because I've had naltrexone done from Professor Curry on a trial program at Westmead Hospital in the late 90s, and that worked for me, the naltrexone, to get off an addiction, because I heard the doctor mention that, and I found that curious. And I've got this nerve pain, and I just don't know. I don't want to go onto an opiate. I don't think any doctor will prescribe it for me, but I've put on weight and I don't want to walk and everything I'm hearing, it sounds like I need to get moving.
1: Yep. Well, I think you'd agree with that, wouldn't you, Simon?
0: Yeah, look, Peter, it's a really difficult situation. A lot of people can get peripheral neuropathy from many different things. People might have chemotherapy for cancer treatments. They might have had an issue with alcohol. There's certain disease we've been talking about, autoimmune disease tonight, and that can also cause peripheral neuropathies. So there's many ways that people can end up with those sort of problems, and treating those problems is quite difficult. Some people do find Lyrica's, some medications do work. By and large, medications are often disappointing, and we would like to say that we've got a cure for the problem of pain with a medicine, because, you know, that'd be good for business. But a lot of the time we don't do so well with medicines. There, you certainly could try drugs like Lyrica. There's another drug in the same class, gabapentin. Some people use topical, that means rub-on treatments. Some people use low-dose, a really old sort of antidepressant at a low dose. But also, we were talking about low-dose naltrexone. You've had naltrexone as a treatment with Professor Curry, but you might even find that something like that might help you as well.
1: Okay, thank you. The Pharmacy Guild, I note, is keen to have codeine not be a prescription drug only. Since 2017, I think, it's been prescription only. They'd like to have it just available off the shelf. What do you think about that?
0: Okay, so there's some really interesting debates at the moment. The Pharmacy Board of Australia has requesting submissions for a discussion paper on setting up an overarching system whereby pharmacists can be trained and receive qualifications to hand out, to be able to prescribe S8 drugs. That means drugs like opiates or sleeping tablets, you know, Valiums and such like that. And this is done because I guess people would say, oh, it's really convenient. If I just need a script, I can just go down to the pharmacist and I can get it. And it's also going to suit the whole pharmacy business as well.
1: Well, I mean, the pharma would love this.
0: Yes, indeed. But we've been there and done that with codeine.
1: Yeah.
0: When I was, in my addiction clinic, when codeine was over the counter with pharmacists, I'd see people who would travel very long distances to go through every pharmacy with their problem to get a packet of codeine, and people could get addicted to codeine just as much as they can to morphine or OxyContin or anything like that.
1: Okay.
0: When you look at codeine, it was developed in 1870s by a German manufacturer, I think it was Bayer, at the same time as heroin was, and they've got a similarity in that heroin is a morphine molecule and two acetyl molecules, and the liver cleaves off the two acetyl molecules and you've got morphine, so it works on your endogenous opiate system.
1: Mm-hmm.
0: And codeine has got a methyl molecule on the morphine, so the liver cuts those in two and you've got your morphine. So they both actually end up as morphine. And if we might say codeine is a weak opioid, but really in high doses you can overdose on it just as much as morphine.
1: Hang on, say that again. Is that right? So I don't think people probably realise that if they're taking codeine, it ends up as morphine in your body.
0: That's correct. It's not as simple as that because some people are called fast metabolizers or acetylators, and some people are slow metabolizers. And that means some people can take codeine, quite a large dose, not get any morphine because their body doesn't knock off the methyl molecule. And other people are fast metabolizers, so they can take, and this has happened with kids who've had codeine post tonsillectomy,
1: mm-hmm.
0: they have overdosed because their body changes into morphine so fast that they get a morphine overdose.
1: Yeah, interesting. Move it harder, says my texter. Well, yes, I suppose. Eat well, move better. It's hard to go wrong with these things. So just quickly, Fiona, yes, we've got time for a quick one. Fiona, hi.
5: Oh, hi. I have a question for the doctor, please, with regards to opioid use in patients with dementia. My mum has dementia and she has an opioid patch and she's also given oral opioids but still seems to be in a significant amount of pain. The interaction with people with dementia?
0: Great question, Fiona, and great question. I'm going to go out on a limb here a bit. We were talking about palliative care and end-of-life care and the fact that we forget about all our scruples about opiates so people can die with dignity. And dementia is often a time-limited illness. And I think we need to sometimes change our model of care to more of a palliative model. And it could well be that your mother has got pain and it could well be that we're not going to be able to get her doing, much Tai Chi or, movements. And it might well be that you're going to use some opiates for your mother. I've got several patients with a thing called behavioural and psychological symptoms of dementia where people really do misbehave and they can behave in a fashion, either sexual or violent fashion or abuse fashion, that they never would have before they had the dementia. And there's one opiate that each opiate has got a different effect on the morphine receptors. One opiate called buprenorphine, which does seem to have a less psychotic effect or effect of scrambling the brain than other ones. And I've been using a bit of that in things like behavioral and psychological symptoms of dementia. And even things like autism, where, and it might well seem over the next few years, we might find that it's got a role there.
1: Okay. We're going to have to wind it up, Simon. It's a pity because it's been a most interesting conversation. And thank you for the callers. Thanks to you as well, Fiona. I hope you found that helpful. Thanks, Simon. It's been terrific. Moving, keep moving, eating better. And if you're in one of these opioid loop situations, then you need to maybe think hard about trying to get out of it.
0: And dancing with or walking your dog.
1: Always, yeah, always. Simon, Dr. Simon Halliday has been, well, Holliday, sorry, has been with us as a rural GP for over 30 years with in expertise in pain. Thank you, Simon. Time for the latest news.
6: ABC News with Noni Edwards. Bird conservation organisations are concerned that a deadly avian influenza strain could soon start spreading across inland Australia. There are now more than 70 confirmed cases of the H5 bird flu across the country, with South Australia accounting for the majority of them. Most recently, the strain caused a mass mortality event among greater crested terns off the state's southeast coast. The CEO of BirdLife Australia, Kate Miller, says it's likely the disease will soon begin impacting inland regions.
7: Particularly in those coastal and estuarine environments, we know we have bird species that will move inland, and particularly through wetlands and those environments that contain water. So it could be things like ducks, but also, as we've seen, silver gulls.
6: An investigation is underway at a prestigious Canberra private school after male students created a list ranking the appearance of female students and shared it in a group chat. The head of Canberra Grammar School sent an email to staff and parents of students in the affected year level last month, informing them that demeaning commentary had been circulating among the cohort. The school met with the impacted students last week to offer support, including from its psychologist and chaplain. The school has been contacted for comment, while the Parents and Friends Association declined to comment. Questions are being raised over the use of suppression orders in Victoria after the identity of a Melbourne businessman was hidden for 3 years. Well known in Melbourne entertainment circles, Ralph Carr was found guilty last month of raping a woman in 2023. A suppression order had hidden the 66-year-old's identity but was lifted in Victoria's county court today. Anti-violence advocate and lecturer at Monash University, Tarang Chola, says people in power should be treated the same as everyone else.
8: We don't see this kind of thing happening in cases where everyday people are accused of crimes. And so Ralph Carr shouldn't be subjected to some kind of special treatment just because he was rolling around in circles with Melbourne's elite.
6: The federal government will contribute towards the university fees of 50 medical students. The Commonwealth-supported places will be spread across 8 universities in Queensland, New South Wales, Western Australia and the ACT. The government says the students will focus on primary care training with increased rotations in general practice in a bid to address GP shortages. Turning overseas, the Iranian Foreign Ministry's spokesperson has cast doubt on US President Donald Trump's assertion that the US and Iran will begin new talks. The BBC's Yolanda Nell reports.
9: The Iranian Foreign Ministry spokesman confirmed again that Tehran is in discussions with Oman about a new safe shipping route through the Strait of Hormuz, but he reiterated that the arrangement that they come up with will not be enough to reopen this critical waterway. He said that was because of continuing US aggression, and he said that the situation would remain unchanged while that aggression continues.
6: Firefighters in the northwestern United States say light winds and lower temperatures are forecast, helping in the fight to contain fires in Washington state that have forced the evacuation of 60,000 people while destroying at least 600 structures. The fires in and around the city of Spokane have burned about 31 square kilometres. Authorities say there are currently 0% contained. The fires are among dozens across the northwest that have stretched the ability of agencies at the local, state and federal level to fight them. The mother of a New Zealand climber stranded near the summit of Solomon Island's highest mountain is calling for help from New Zealand and Australian authorities. Keanu Isaacson and Luca Zistral-Law had reached the summit of Mount Popomanaesu after they were descending when bad weather forced them to seek shelter in a ravine. Denzi Isaacson says her son and Luca have been stranded for the past 6 days with bad weather hampering attempts by local villagers and a helicopter to reach them.
10: We're hoping that some people with the right equipment may be able to reach them, but those facilities and the equipment doesn't

0: and exist in the Solomon Islands right now.
1: The number of men in Japan taking paternity leave has risen above 50% for the first time as traditional attitudes towards the workplace continue to shift. Japan's Labour Ministry says the rate rose by 10% last year to just over half of male workers. The government's been for years encouraging men to take time off for childcare, offering a raft of support measures. ABC News.

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2: Yes, well, hello, and how are you? Philip Clark with you on ABC Radio. This is Nightlife, and we are right across the country on the local radio network. Very, very good to be with you, too. Second hour of the program. 11:06 6:11 Eastern Time. In WA, it's 9:06. South Australia and the Northern Territory, it's 10:24. I'm feeling a lot fitter and weller this week than last. But I will be off for the rest of the week due to a procedure that I have to have, but nothing too serious. Back on Monday. Rod Quinn's going to look after you, by the way, Tuesday, Wednesday, Thursday this week, okay? 1-300-800-222 is my number. Thanks for the text all and comments in the last hour about that discussion on pain. I'll put that up as a podcast, so that'll be there as at the end of the program tonight, so grab it through the ABC Listen app. You can just put Nightlife into the search bar and up it'll come. Or you can also stream it off our website, abc.net.au/nightlife, all right? 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I'm going to talk to Charlie Lineweaver in this hour as well, and winter road trips too with Emily Murphy, to what the best ones are. As we're still in winter but heading towards spring, which is on the way, how did your footy team go at the weekend? I hope you did all right. Mine squeaked in, so that's good news for me. All right, we've got the Mighty Challenge coming up a bit later on in the program. Let's kick things off in this hour with the Nightlife News Breakdown.
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2: Well, time for Nightlife News Breakdown. The annual Garma Festival is winding up. It took place over the weekend in East Arnhem Land, where Voice to Parliament advocate Noel Pearson spoke. He was calling for a shake-up of Indigenous policy, particularly how funding is allocated.
3: 80% of the expenditure attributed to Indigenous Australians is channeled through mainstream government services. Only a fraction is Indigenous specific. The Commonwealth provides much of the funding, while the states and territories control many of the systems through which this investment is made. What can you do if your state chooses to spend money on detention over education?
2: Yes, Cape York Institute leader Noel Pearson there. He argues that there should be no need for Aboriginal Affairs departments in the states and territories, that direct Commonwealth funding would rationalise duplicated systems and institutions. Another talking point out of Garma this year, where was the Prime Minister Anthony Albanese? The festival's theme this year was Bukmach, a Yolnu word meaning everyone, but a year after he swore to attend every year for as long as he was Prime Minister, Anthony Albanese declined his annual invitation. Well, leading tonight's Nightlife News Breakdown is Emily Barrett, Managing Editor of the Saturday Paper. Emily, good evening to you and welcome to Nightlife.
4: Yeah, good evening to you too. Thanks for having me.
2: Now, this is interesting. What's been the response to Noel Pearson's assertion that Commonwealth funding directly rather than going via state and territory bureaucracies might make a big difference?
4: Yeah, so there's been some pretty decent preliminary support actually for this proposal, and that's including from some key Indigenous figures. That's the co-architect of The Voice. This is Megan Davis, Marcia Langton, academic, and former Aboriginal Affairs Minister Fred Cheney, who I believe was during the Fraser era, and also Senator Malandiri McCarthy. She's reportedly open to it as

0: well. So we've heard some comments from a few people that, you know, there doesn't seem to have been any outright rejection as far as I understand so far. Megan Davis had said that, you know, this would effectively cut out the middleman from those Commonwealth funding arrangements to states, and it would actually be kind of a closer vision of the Voice in a way, because it would bring those communities that voted, that, you know, really supported the Voice, closer to self-determination, which is what they were obviously calling for. So, and Marcia Langton's, I mean, reportedly she's also seen advantages, but also some political risks and a need for deeper analysis.
1: Yes, that's right. I mean, that's right. A common call from people, you know, often perhaps not so informed about it, is, you know, where does all the money go? And this has been a puzzle, I think, even to those, you know, Aboriginal organisations who are in it as well. Where does the money go?
0: I think there's been a lot of frustration too about the fact that, given that these aren't community-led projects in many cases, you know, if there's no proper co-design, and this is the difficult thing, it's really hard to say that it's meeting the needs where they arise, right? So, and as we see from the Closing the Gap statements each year, those pretty appalling figures, you know, there just has to be some kind of change made to try and get to the bottom of where that money needs to go and how it can be best deployed. And the argument is very clearly from many of the communities that they need to be able to determine some of that funding and how it's dispensed themselves.
1: Yep. Why isn't the Prime Minister there? He's usually a very enthusiastic attendee at GAMA and such events. Do we know why he's absent?
0: Bit of a mistake to say the year before that you're going to show up every year and then not
1: do it.
0: He's taken a break. He's gone on holiday. He was saying to the media about a month ago, I think, that he hadn't had a day off all year. So, but it follows a really difficult showing for him last year when he, you know, he didn't offer support that was hoped for a federal truth-telling process, and spent most of his time kind of focusing on the fact that there had been successful advances made in Victoria. So I think that he's more or less had to take a step back in terms of what commitment he's publicly prepared to make. So yeah, the timing is tough.
1: Yeah. All right. Look, another day and more mentions of One Nation. This is. Because the party's announced its candidates in Victoria for the forthcoming Victorian election. Now, even though they're leading in the polls in many measures up until now, they really have had no leader in Victoria, or indeed any candidates or announced policies. Warren Pickering was announced as the party's state leader in Melbourne this morning. I hadn't heard of him, along with six upper house candidates. Now, he declared that he didn't intend to share government in Victoria as part of a coalition with the Liberals, as has been warned by state, sounded pretty confident.
2: We're officially putting the major parties on notice. We intend for this to be November to remember, and we are contesting to govern.
1: Yes, when a journalist then put to him that they now had posters, but what about policies? He said the party will reveal its main policies in the coming weeks, focusing on crime and corruption, farming and energy. Interestingly, One Nation leader Pauline Hanson seemed to be happy to have limited coverage and scrutiny of the event, because she banned the ABC, The Guardian and The Age from the press conference. She had threatened in June to ban some media outlets, and particularly the ABC and The Guardian from future events, and today she doubled down, declaring, "I'm not putting up with their rubbish, I'm not putting up with their spin, their lies whatsoever." She's now facing, of course, accusations of running scared from scrutiny. Emily, a confident One Nation based on their polls, I suppose. Had you heard of Warren Pickering?
0: Well, he's not exactly got the highest profile. I mean, he's sounding pretty punchy, as you say. I mean, banning reporters is one thing, and, you know, there they are at the Savoy Hotel, so they have all the sort of pomp and circumstance surrounding it, but no one really to give detailed reports on it. I mean, the party, so, you know, their confidence is kind of reflected in the fact that they say that they're going to run candidates in every lower house seat in Victoria. They say those are going to be announced soon, but we only know a fraction of their names, really, if they've been determined at all. I know Paul Bongiorno, in his last comment, was saying that the state organiser was having some trouble getting all of the ducks in a row in terms of who was going to be representing

0: where and what the platform was going to be. So, we've got Anthony Green's blog. I was flicking through actually earlier this evening, and he was talking about a sort of a three-way split between Labour, the Coalition, One Nation. So it does seem as if, you know, they're keen to be taken seriously. They're clearly polling in a way that would make you want to sit up and take notice. But we still as yet haven't had a really clear read on what the polls are saying, because obviously a lot has happened in the last week with the spill of Jacinta Allen's leadership. The latest news poll is only taking us up from to the July 26th. And that one showed that, you know, Labour's trailing the Coalition by 52 to 48. So it's not looking quite as dismal as some people might have thought for the major parties. And One Nation's on 19% of primary votes. That's lower than it has been in recent Victorian polls. So, you know, there's still that consideration that maybe as they start to take more shape and as people see that they're, you know, it's really not... they're not nailing down their policies at this stage. The polling might not fare as well for them in the meantime as they've been tracking to date anyway.
1: How do you think this business of banning media outlets from your public announcements is going to go down? I mean,
0: it's extraordinary.
1: Quite extraordinary behaviour, isn't it?
0: It's not just that it's extraordinary, it's just so blatantly Trumpist. You know, you've got Warren, Pickering this evening was saying, or today was saying that, threatening to sue for coverage that they didn't like, really. And it is really just taking that playbook of the Trump administration. They've singled out who their preferred reporters seem to be. It's unclear. You know, we've talked about this before, right? Whether that sort of very American style approach is on the nose for voters in Australia. And you know, as we say, during the last election, it certainly didn't play. So the more sort of brazen, the more flat out they are in terms of an American approach, it's really not clear that it's going to help.
1: No. Warren Pickering, that is the Victorian leader, but they seem to be concentrating on the upper house at this stage anyway, and maybe in the end they'll be happy with some gains there, although that's not what Warren Pickering's saying. But this morning Warren Pickering was not keen to share power, and that seems to suit the Nationals leader, Matt Canavan, who's this morning ruled out a coalition with One Nation too. Emily, how important might preference swapping be in November? I mean, the point being, of course, that it doesn't matter what preferences you say your supporters should allocate. It's a decision of the voter in the ballot box as to what actually happens.
0: Yeah, this is what their what the how to vote cards are going to say. Mm. It really comes down to whether or not voters are sufficiently engaged and sufficiently concerned, I suppose, one way or the other, as to how circumspect they are about where they cast their votes. So but as I say, so much has happened in Victoria in the last week, let alone, 4 months to go. Saying that, preference swapping could be really quite important. We've seen low primary votes for the two main parties. We know that that it's certainly influenced the outcome in the past. But as I say, 4 months to go, it's quite a long time. And we're yet to start seeing some really reflective polling of what's going on in Victoria voters' minds and yet to see the policies take shape.
1: Mm. What do we know about any of the candidates announced today anyway? We don't know much about the leader, Warren Pickering. Do we know any of the rest of them?
0: So there's one current representative for Northern Victoria. That's Ricky Lee Tyrrell. I think she's been there for a while, since 2022. But the actual candidates that were announced, there's a Liberal defector, Colleen Harkin. She's also the Director of Education at the Conservative think tank, the Institute for Public Affairs. Then there's an animator of the Please Explain series for Hanson. That's Mark Nicholson. There's, I think, a Geelong councillor, and his name's Chris Burson, and a lawyer, Aaron Sanford, and a human resources manager, Fiona Lopez. And I think there's Natalie Adams also, who's an office manager. So they've got a cast out there, but we've still got plenty of seats to find candidates for, and they're looking at not necessarily announcing those for another month, along with some of their key policies. So, Hanson's saying that they've got They've had an extensive vetting process. They've had about 1,200 expressions of interest, I think was the comment.

0: And I think they're not seeing any great rush to release the names. And this is all part of, I suppose, that approach of very kind of staunch, almost belligerent towards what reporters are asking.
1: Mm. Yes, now to Labor in Victoria, I suppose. The Royal Commission into the Construction said a new Premier, Ben Carroll's, committed to this week, promising exhaustive terms of reference. Mm. You've had a look at what Labor insiders are expecting out of it all.
0: Yeah, so we had a piece from Margaret Simons on the weekend. Margaret Simons was covering the Fitzgerald Inquiry in Queensland back in the 80s, and that was, you know, obviously she was seeing some parallels really between the kinds of issues, the kind of approach that they were taking there, and the approach that they have that they're talking about for the upcoming commission. She spoke to a number of sources who were, you know, it sort of varied in terms of what they were, you know, obviously everyone's very unsure how it's all going to pan out, but there was a sort of a view that there was going to be no evidence of hard-edged corruption in government, or at least it would be very surprising from one former cabinet minister. One had said, you know, it's not brown paper bags of cash, for heaven's sake, this is Melbourne, not Sydney. So there's been some, she's had some really interesting insights into it, both from her experience of having covered Fitzgerald and for, you know, the structure that she's seeing taking shape now. But, you know, I mean, we've already seen such tremendous reporting on this from Nick McKenzie at The Age. We've seen, you know, Geoffrey Watson's reports have been incredibly interesting reading. So it's really worth following in great detail as this comes together.
1: It certainly is. All right. Meanwhile, the federal government's proposal to restrict gambling ads has been sent to another inquiry. Emily, why is beyond the ken of any sensible observer here, because we've had inquiries in the past and a recommended clear course of action, which the government has failed to follow. The inquiry so far that's been set up has heard from anti-gambling advocates, including a former NRL player who said he was offered cocaine by betting company employees as an inducement. You wonder whether these things have any shock value anymore, given what we know about the gambling industry.
0: Yeah, it's just gone completely off the rails, really, hasn't it?
1: Yeah. How's this going to play out? I mean, or is the government quite content for this to burble along because they've determined to do nothing anyway?
0: Well, I mean, they've had a lot of pressure and they don't seem to be bowing too much. They want these reforms from January 1st. The Greens are pretty, you know, they've made some very strong statements about how they can't allow this to pass in the current form. We're still not seeing much of a clear stance from the coalition. So, you know, there hasn't really been any strong public statement from Angus Taylor on what his requirements are. So far we've seen, you know, in the 2023 budget reply statement is sort of the clearest we've had so far, and this was under Dutton, where they called for bans during live sport and for an hour on either side of it on advertising for gambling. And just so in June this year, there was an open letter that was published, I think, in the Age and other nine papers, and it was its signatories were people like John Howard. There was Jeff Kennett and a handful of sitting MPs, including Simon Kennedy, who's the co-chair of this parliamentary group on gambling harm. There was Andrew Hastie, but no Angus Taylor. And they were calling for, you know, for those bans during live sport. But it, apparently that effort hadn't really canvassed the entire coalition joint party room. So there could be people who are yet to come out in support of stronger laws, but it's really just too up in the air at this point. But certainly, you know, it looks as if Labor's not going to get any support from the Greens unless there are significant changes.
1: Yeah, no, exactly. All right. Emily, always terrific to talk. Appreciate it. Thank you.
0: Yeah, great. Talk to you soon. Cheers.
1: Emily Barrett, Managing Editor of the Saturday Paper.
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1: Yes, my texter says the ABC, Guardian and Nine papers and journals should stop all reporting of One Nation and ignore their existence. I don't think so, no, but I don't think that is the right way to proceed either. So anyway, but it's media organisations from covering you. You do have to ask yourself some questions, I would have thought. 1-300-800-222 is the number. It's not extraordinary behaviour to ban me from your outlet too, says my texter.

0: You don't give any kind of favourable coverage at all. In fact, just try and ignore the fact that there's a turning tide in support for One Nation. Well, I think we're reporting it, aren't we? I don't think you could accuse anybody of not doing that. All right, we've got Charlie Lineweaver coming up with a look at science, and then Emily Murphy on the best road trips ever. Let's talk science with Charlie, shall we?
1: Nightlife Science.
0: Well, black holes in space absorb everything around them, so you might think they don't really have to move because everything around a black hole is inescapably drawn into the black hole. But what happens when what you're observing through a telescope suggests that not only is a black hole moving, but it's moving at supersonic speeds, leaving a chain of young stars in its wake? What is going on here? Well, the only person to ask is Charlie Lineweaver, astrophysicist at the ANU's Research School of Astronomy and Astrophysics. Charlie, good evening to you. Welcome to Nightlife.
2: Good evening, non-black hole.
0: Yeah, well, exactly. What is all this about?
2: Well, first of all, it's about a black hole, but it's not an ordinary black hole. It's a supermassive black hole. Mm-hmm. Remember that, our galaxy, 400 billion stars, all of these stars are orbiting around a 4 million solar mass black hole. So in some sense, the galaxy, kind of like you have the sun and the planets moving around the sun, well, in some sense, you have a supermassive black hole and all the stars in the galaxy are moving around it. So that you can think of it that way. Now, however, recently, in the last few years, some scientists have found, astronomers have found, what looks like a black hole that has been thrown out of its galaxy at about 1,000 kilometers a second.
0: Mm-hmm.
2: So just to give you a perspective, you know, the escape velocity from the Earth, 11 kilometers a second. The Earth is going around the sun, 30 kilometers a second. If it were to escape from the sun, it would have to be traveling like 60 kilometers or so. The sun is moving around the galaxy about 200 kilometers a second. If it were to escape the galaxy, it would have to be traveling maybe 500 kilometers a second. Well, this is a supermassive black hole. This is not just an asteroid or a planet or a star. This is a 10 to 20 million solar mass black hole that is just zooming away from its host galaxy. And the question is, how in the heck did that happen? And first of all, they had to verify that it was a black hole. And so they see, as this black hole moves through the galaxy, it attracts everything, mm-hmm. and it moves on, but all the stuff that was attracted to it smashes into each other, and they form a wake of new stars. And so there's a whole trail, a giant long trail of new stars that were forming behind this object. And that's one of the reasons why they know it's a black hole. And the question is, how did it form? Now, interestingly, there are two ways in which you could do this. One way is kind of cool, and that is, you know, when two black holes merge, they form another black hole, but about 5% of the mass energy gets transferred into gravitational waves. And gravitational waves are moving at the speed of light. And so it's kind of like having a photon rocket. But normally, these gravitational waves are emitted in every direction, isotropically. Now, if you take a jet engine and make it go in every direction, then a rocket's not going to go anywhere.
0: No.
2: But if you have it all in one direction, then it goes somewhere. The rocket goes fast. Well, the same way for merging black holes, if you can have the gravitational waves not in every direction, but in specific directions, then you can have a recoil effect of the black hole that remains. And that's one way in which
0: this might be happening.
2: Another way is when you have like an egg beater effect. You have the two black holes moving around each other really fast. And then another one comes along and the egg beater just boom, whips the third one that's lighter out of the system. And then the remaining ones get a little bit closer. So those are two mechanisms that could explain this wonderful new science of supermassive black holes recoiling at thousands of kilometers a second from their host galaxy.
0: Do we know where these merging black holes come from?
2: I didn't talk about merging black holes. I talked about a recoiling single black hole.
0: That's right, the supermassive.
2: That could be supermassive black hole that's moving really, really fast. And for example, suppose you have a galaxy with black holes, supermassive black holes that are orbiting each other, mm-hmm. two of them. And then another galaxy comes along with its own supermassive black hole, falls in, the galaxies collide, and those two original black holes act as the egg beater and throw out the new one at a much higher speed. That's one way.

0: Okay.
1: To do that. The other way is the non to give off gravitational waves in the in one direction preferentially. That's done because of the spin of the black holes can be misaligned.
2: Now you've been listening to the chirps of black hole mergers too.
1: Tell me. I have. I think there have been 300 mergers of black holes now detected by LIGO in the U.S. and Virgo in Italy. And so this is a very new and wonderful science. It's kind of like 10 years after the discovery of the telescope. We're 10 years after the discovery of gravitational waves.
2: Yeah.
1: And what
2: you and I have been talking about that since. I remember when these things were discovered, and you and I talked about it.
1: Yes, yes. And so when black holes come together, they're spiraling and get closer and closer and closer, closer, closer, closer, and then they collide. And so if you translate the gravitational wave signal that is being received by these detectors into sound, it's called a chirp. So as they get closer and closer, they get more and more intense, and then boom, they collide. And that's we call that a chirp. Now, what's interesting, there's a new way. Because there are now 300, the scientists can look at these chirps and say, hey, we're seeing a pattern here. And this is the news. They're seeing a pattern. There seems to be three separate ways in which these black holes can chirp. And in other words, how these black hole mergers have formed. One way is when you have, you know, like a 10 and a 5 solar mass black hole, relatively light black holes, and they come together. They have formed as the binary stars.
2: Mm-hmm.
1: So some, you know, our star is a singlet, but many, many stars. In fact, most stars are either doubles or triples or even quadruples. For example, Alpha Centauri is a triple star system. Anyway, these in binary systems, when stars form in binaries, they often are spinning in the same way, perpendicular to the orbital plane.
2: Mm.
1: So their spins are both pointing in the same direction. And then when these two black holes merge with their spins pointing in the same direction, their chirps are characteristically, I'm not sure whether it's long or short, but let's just say it's shorter if the spins are aligned. So, but that's what happens when you have binary stars. But what happens if you have a star that forms over here, turns into a black hole, star that forms over differently, then their spins will not be aligned. They'll be all over this place. And then when they merge, they'll have a chirp that is longer. I'm not quite sure it's longer. It might be shorter. But in any case, it'll be different from the spins aligned. So by looking at studying the chirp speeds, how quickly the chirps happen, tells you about the not only the masses of the black hole, but also their spins. Now, so that's okay. Case number two. Case number three is when you have a merger, two black holes merge. When that happens, the spin of that merged is almost maximum. It's spinning really, really fast because the angular momentum of the two come together and produce the spin. And then when that maximally rotating black hole combines with another one, then you have another situation. So those three scenarios.
2: Okay.
1: I know it's a little bit complicated, but the wonderful thing here is that we're getting all kinds of information about the spin and the masses of these mergers and therefore their formation scenarios from these chirps.
2: Sounds like there'd be 100 dogs coming to the back door when you do that. Now, we know that Mars doesn't have much of an atmosphere. In fact, I didn't think it had any. But,
1: it definitely does. It has a little bit, but not enough to keep water at the surface.
2: No. And maybe for not much longer because the solar wind is eroding it. Because what's the thing about Mars? It doesn't have a magnetic field, doesn't it?
1: That's right.
2: And this probably led to the loss of its atmosphere in the first place, didn't it?
1: Well, that's what we think. But it's a real new science of trying to figure out, you know, since we're interested in exoplanets and habitability, we want to know, do you have to have a magnetic field to be habitable? And how do atmospheres get lost? And how long does that take? Mm. And so this new discovery is the basic the collaboration between two satellites. One is the MAVEN satellite, NASA satellite, and the other is a Chinese satellite, Tianwen-1. Now, MAVEN has been orbiting Mars and looking at it's been following ions or charged particles as they leave the upper atmosphere of Mars. So they're able to track the ions as they leave. Now, the Tianwen has been tracking the solar wind.
2: Mm-hmm.
1: And these particles from the solar wind are responsible for the loss of the ions that MAVEN is seeing. So by combining the data from these two satellites, they're able to figure out the mechanism responsible for the loss of the upper atmosphere of Mars. And they haven't figured out exactly how fast it's going on, so we can't say much about when Mars will inevitably lose most of its atmosphere.
2: Yeah.
1: But they have figured out

0: everybody else said, hey, you know, the Europeans, when they first came to the Americas, they brought smallpox with them, and then there's giant. And so that has been the story. But this is a case of wonderful science confirming something that everybody thought already. And the confirmation comes from a scientist who was just doing a DNA analysis of mummies, as you do, trying to figure out, okay, what kind of people were these mummies? So they did a DNA analysis, and while they were doing that, they found not only human DNA, but smallpox DNA. And so these two mummies that they were looking at died of smallpox in around 15 or 1500. And so what, by looking at the exact sequence of the smallpox, they were able to say, ah, this is a European variant of smallpox. It came from Europe at this time when the Europeans arrived. And they were able to do this because we have, I think, 6 known cases of ancient smallpox DNA. I think 4 of them come from like Viking DNA from the 7th century. And maybe two more come from Lithuanians, I think 17th century. But the whole point is, if you look at smallpox as a function of time, its DNA sequence, you can make a family tree and identify, yes, these Chilean mummy smallpox DNA does belong to that European family.
1: I know about that. So exactly. So it's very interesting, isn't it? Hey, I love this. One of our favorite topics, Charlie, that is our love for our fellow kin, i.e., Denisovans and Neanderthals and others. And there's a new study which finds even more and more archaic ghost-like ancestors in all of us.
0: Yes, this is something I really like because it undoes human exceptionalism with very good facts.
1: Exactly. We like to think that we sapiens were unique, but we're not.
0: Well, it's interesting because people recoil at the idea of, you know, oh, those Neanderthals, who would want to have sex with Neanderthals? Well, apparently a lot of our ancestors did. But it's not only Neanderthals, it's also the Denisovans. And not only the Denisovans, it looks like, this new study suggests, it's Homo erectus and Homo heidelbergensis. Mm. Now, notice that I said Homo erectus. Now, Homo is the genus and erectus is the species. Mm. So that implies that it's a different species. But this new study says they're not a different species. They use the word introgression. That's a fancy scientific word for somebody had sex with somebody else and they were from different groups. But when you say Homo erectus, you're assuming it's a different species. But that is so silly. It's so yesterday. They have to say Homo sapiens erectus, Homo sapiens heidelbergensis, Homo sapiens neanderthalensis. That all has to change, and all the books are wrong about this. And so this new study is a beautiful study out of Berkeley, and they're able to – what are they able to do? They looked at 1,000 human genomes and were able to analyze – well, let's just divide the problem. If you have two groups of humans, and let's say they split up. So, for example, let's say the Neanderthals – split up from the other Homo sapiens. Mm-hmm. So Homo sapiens Neanderthals was one group, Homo sapiens sapiens another group. And they lived separately for 100,000, 200,000 years. And then they came back together and had sex with each other. Now, if they're able to have sex with each other and have fertile offspring, then I think they should be considered the same species.
1: Well, they are the same species. That's the definition of a species.
0: Well, yes. Mm. You're mostly right. Yes. And so So it should be Homo sapiens neanderthalensis and Homo sapiens sapiens. Yeah. Now, what happens is, let's suppose that these two groups even earlier, Homo erectus and Homo sapiens erectus and Homo sapiens sapiens, divide. This would be like a million years ago, separate for even much longer, and then occasionally these two groups would come together and have sex with each other, and then their ancestors, whoever survived, would be a mixture of those two. And so by looking very carefully at the human genome, the human genomes now, now this is not based on an analysis of Homo erectus DNA. No. It's based on just pure Homo sapien DNA by looking at specific genes this is a fancy word, coalescence time is very, very old. Coalescence time means, let's say you and I, let's look at my genome and your genome. We look very carefully at the different alleles we have. Now, you and I are separated by 0.1%. That's about how different we are. Us and chimpanzees, about 1%. You and me, maybe 0.1%. And the longer these two groups are separated from each other, the further they are apart. And then when you compare the different genes in the different groups, well, that's wrong. Now, you know, I'm getting myself confused here because, A, I'm not a geneticist, and B, I'm so ex-

0: excited about this new result.
1: Yeah, no, it is very interesting, isn't it?
2: Well, what's interesting is they're able to very well, with like a robust analysis of only human genomes, figure out that there were these ghost DNA, the archaic and super archaic input into the current Homo sapiens, and therefore that we should not call these ancestors different species,
1: no.
2: but recognize them as part of the contribution. Matter of fact, it looks like the Homo erectus contribution is about the same as the Neanderthal contribution. You and I are about 1%, and also the Homo erectus contribution looks to be about 1%.
1: Well,
2: now, they didn't say Homo erectus contribution. They would say archaic species or ghost lineages.
1: So we know what they mean.
2: Yeah, we know. We know what they mean.
1: It is very interesting because, as you say, it will involve this new work will involve rewriting the books. It will,
2: yes, get rid of Homo erectus. And I've said it already four times here. No, it should be Homo sapiens erectus.
1: Exactly.
2: And a lot of anthropologists will shudder at this, but I think this new data is so important and so robust that they need to change.
1: Yep, indeed. All right, Charlie, terrific as always. Appreciate it. Thank you.
2: All right, now we know who we are, Phil.
0: Well, you do. You might.
1: Thanks, Charlie.
2: You're welcome.
3: Nightlife with Philip Clark. 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
1: Here's Charlie Lineweaver. Charlie's too cool. I have a serious crush, says Deborah from the Grove. Dear Ben says, our new Martians are boring. They've got no atmosphere at all. Hardy-ha. Marion, yes, I love Charlie's enthusiasm. You have to love it, don't you? Yeah, I agree. All righty, we're going to go on some winter road trips in Monday Night Travel. Here's the Mentals.

0: Mental's mental as anything. The nips are getting bigger. All right. Yes, Ben says I was going to have a coffee while washing the floors, but now it's a scotch, just a little nip. Careful, Ben. You'll be going over the same spot again and again. 1-300-800-222 is my number. What's your best winter road trip? I'm going to talk to Emily Murphy about that next, but you might have some suggestions as well. Be keen to hear them.
1: This is Nightlife
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0: Well, we're right in the middle of winter, which means it's prime time for rugging up, maybe packing up the car and hitting the road in search of incredible scenery from sparkling coastlines to winding mountain roads and the wide open outback. Many of you would have enjoyed an Australian road trip, and you'd agree with us that Australia is made for it, for road trips, whether it's a quick weekend escape or a big epic cross-country adventure or a big lap. As you know, if you're looking for inspiration on where to go, a new report has some suggestions of some of the most loved winter road trips in Australia. Emily Murphy is the social media manager and writer for Australian Traveller, who's got the details. Hi, Emily. Welcome to Nightlife.
3: Hi, Phil. How are you?
0: Good. Now, how do we get this info? This is what, from surveying people's search results, is it?
3: Yeah, so a car insurance company, Rollin, has ranked Australia's most loved winter road trips. They looked at 22 of the country's most iconic routes and crunched a bunch of data. So search volume, how they're performing on TikTok and Instagram, Google ratings, distance, all of that. And honestly, the timing is perfect because we're deep in winter and I think it's peak road trip season.
0: Yeah, well, this is what the people I want. This is what the people are looking at. Why is winter such a great time for road trips anyway? I suppose if you're heading north, it's okay.
3: But yeah, I mean,
0: go on.
3: Like misty mornings, there's empty roads, all that good stuff. And yeah, I mean, part of this list, there are a lot that are in the north of the country and they are a bit warmer around this time of year.
0: Yeah, that's true. I suppose empty roads is good. That's true. School holiday summer. Gee whiz, don't want to do that. Hey, no, let's look at some of them. Number one on the search results is something you would have guessed, I think. It's the Great Ocean Road.
3: Yes.
0: Top the list again. But there's a good reason for this, isn't there?
3: Yeah, and this isn't a surprise to anyone, obviously. But it took out first place, and honestly, it's not even close to the other ones on the list. So there's 83,900 monthly searches for this road trip. Wow. There were over 33 million TikToks. Its road trip score was 98.2 out of 100, which is just miles ahead of everything else on the list.
0: Yeah.
3: It's 243 kilometres, and you've obviously got the iconic 12 Apostles, all those cliffside views.
0: Where are they saying we start from? Well, there's a formal entrance to it, isn't there?
3: Yeah, so you can actually do it either way. So you can start on the Melbourne side at Torquay, or you can start the other side at Port Fairy. So yeah. I did it recently, and I did the Port Fairy way, so the opposite direction to most people, and it was great fun. But one tip I would always give to people is don't just stop at the 12 Apostles and turn around. You know, there's so much more to the Great Ocean Road than the 12 Apostles, and it's about to get a new visitor center and there'll be an entry fee to control the crowds. So hot tip, if you want the same jaw-dropping views without paying or queuing, head to the Bay of Islands instead.
0: Yeah.
3: It's a little bit further along the road, but it's got the same kind of coastline. And when I went, there wasn't a single other person there. So
0: I agree with that. I agree with that. I mean, the 12 Apostles is okay, but you can get the same view of similar things a bit further along the road. That's true. Yeah,
3: 100% without having to line up. And, you know, if you're short on time, definitely the move.
0: Mm. Great Ocean Road, okay, fair enough. We agree with that. Now, what about this one that's number two is the Grand Pacific Drive. Do I know this? Where's this from?
3: Yeah, so this is a bit of a shorter one, so it's only 140 Ks. It's a quick day trip from Sydney, so from the Royal National Park down to Shoalhaven.
0: Oh, okay.
3: It's got that, the big draw card is the Sea Cliff Bridge. So that's the one that seems to float above the ocean. Everyone's seen a photo of it. I'm sure you're imagining it right now, the the iconic bridge. Yeah, it's an easy one to knock over in a day if you're in Sydney and want a proper scenic drive without committing to a huge trip. It's got a 4.78 Google rating, actually one of the highest of any road trip on the whole list. And yeah, it's a good one.
0: Yeah, it is pretty fancy. I mean, you would have seen it even if you think you haven't, because there's not been a new car launched in Australia that hasn't had a shot, I think, of it driving over the Seacliff Bridge, which is, it is an engineering marvel which clings to the cliffs south of Sydney, and it's, yeah, that's right. It emerges, well, it goes past all those little coal towns, Wambara and all that, and
3: yeah,
0: comes out in the Shoalhaven.
3: Yeah, a bit of a smaller, shorter, slower route than going on the highway, but much more beautiful.
0: Yeah, exactly. If you've got a bit of time, that's right, and you're heading to the south coast, check it out. All right,
3: yeah.
0: Grand Pacific Drive number two. Number three, the Great Beach Drive. Where's this?
3: Yeah, so this one's in Queensland. So it's from Noosa to Hervey Bay, 380 Ks. This one's a bit different because you're driving along the actual beach for a lot of it.
0: Oh, yeah.
3: So four-wheel drive for sure. It finishes on Garee, formerly Fraser Island. So that's a pretty spectacular way to end a road trip. It's got over 620,000 Instagram posts and a 4.74 Google rating.
0: Okay.
3: So it's clearly doing something right, even without huge search numbers.
0: Yeah, so you start at Noosa, don't you?
3: Yes, yeah.
0: Yeah. And end up probably at Hervey Bay, I guess.
3: Yeah, Hervey Bay, Garee, wherever.
0: Kigari, yes. All right, the Great Beach Drive. Okay, number four is this. Well, actually, even number four, Sydney to Melbourne. What?
3: Yeah.
0: Yeah, this is a bit of a slog, isn't
3: It is. So this is a bit of a longer one. So if you've got some time up your sleeve.
0: If you've got if you like dodging trucks, but anyway, go on.
3: So it's about 1,040 kilometres. It's definitely not chasing TikTok fame, but it's got a really solid 4.78 Google rating.
0: Okay.
3: And almost 250,000 Instagram posts.
0: Oh, hang on. If you're going city to Melbourne, we're not talking the Hume here, are we? We're
3: talking. No, this is coastal.
0: Ah, now that's a different matter entirely. Yes.
3: Yes, okay. So you're going through all the South Coast beach towns, down into Gippsland and the lakes down there.
0: Mallacoota and all those places. Yeah.
3: Yeah. Really beautiful. Yeah.
0: Yeah, that's right. This is overnight stay territory, of course, but there's plenty of good little places to stay on the way anyway.
3: Yeah, and I mean, not all the time do you want to fly to Melbourne. So if you want to take the long route, this is a good option.
0: Yep, I took the kids back one time from Melbourne back to Sydney that way on this long route. Like all kids, they're not so interested.
3: I was going to say, how old were they at the time?
0: I know it was my bad, as they say. But I enjoyed it a lot.
3: Yeah, at least you did. That's amazing.
0: Yeah. All righty, number five. This is one I've never done, but I would love to do the Gibb River Road.
3: Yeah, so Gibb River Road.
0: Where's this from?
3: So this is in WA. So it's about 660 Ks, so it's quite a long one. And it goes through some pretty remote country. There's another outback road trip on this list as well. So Red Centre Way, which came in ninth. So I think outback road trips, it's a really, really good time to do an outback road
0: You
3: trip.
0: kind of have to do it in winter, that's right, really, don't you?
3: Yeah. It's not even just a nice time to do them. It's really the only sensible time because in summer it's brutally hot and a lot of it's closed off anyway. So I think, yeah, both of these are really great options. The Red Centre Way, that's, it links up Alice Springs, Kings Canyon, and Uluru, and that's pretty much the same length, 666 Ks of that, classic ochre red landscape. But both of them need a little bit more planning, though. You're really remote, you're out in the outback, so you want a decent four-wheel drive, and you're thinking about fuel and water and not just jumping in the car and going.
0: No, you mustn't do that. No, I've done that. I've done the Red Centre Way, Alice through Kings Canyon, Uluru. I was trying to head back to Alice in a kind of big round trip. But here's a tip. Make sure you take spare tyres because we had not one but two punctures, which means that was the end of it.
3: Once you boost your spare up.
0: Anyway, but it's brilliant. It is amazing. All right, look, in South Australia, the wine country, the Epicurean Way. This is number 6 on the list.
3: Yes. So this one's a bit of a fun one. It's 223 Ks through iconic wine regions. So McLaren Vale, Adelaide Hills, Barossa, Clare Valley, pretty much ticks them all off. And it's actually got the lowest search volume of any of these on the list, but it's the most loved road trip on social media. It racks up 2,421 posts per kilometre, which is the highest of any route ranked. So basically nobody's Googling it, but everyone who does it is posting about it. So I think that's
0: because they've all got a bit wacky on Barossa Shiraz, presumably. Yeah. Now, down to Tassie, the Great Eastern Drive. Now, this is down through, this is the east coast, the Bay of Fires, Freycinet National Park, all of that. Exactly. Yeah, go on.
3: So it barely rates mention on Search or Social, actually, but it's got a 4.79 Google rating, which is right up the top of the list. It's 220 Ks along the east coast of Tassie. So as you said, Freycinet National Park and the Bay of Fires. And that's, where the sand is just that, blindingly white against the orange rocks. And I mean, winter is the best time to see Tassie, in my opinion, anyway. So, yeah.
0: I think that's right, actually. That's right. Summer's not the greatest time. I think the best time's probably autumn into winter. You're right about that, yeah. Mm-hmm. And for driving, this is definitely – that's a great drive, actually. It's definitely worth the list. And then number 10 on the list is the big one, which is the Explorer's Way. Now, this is Adelaide to Darwin.
3: Yes.
0: Along the Stuart Highway. This is big. Yeah. This is big. Look, it's all sealed road, so, you don't need a special vehicle to do it, but you need a bit of time, I guess, 3,000 Ks.
3: Yeah, it's a big one. True epic road trip, I would say. It's the longest road trip, obviously, on this list by a huge margin. But the per kilometre numbers are modest because, it's 3,000 Ks, but it's still got over 200,000 Instagram posts. So there's clearly plenty of people up for crossing the entire country. This is a proper bucket list trip. Lots of planning goes into one of these. It's not just a weekend away. I would love to do this one day.
0: Should. Yes, no, you should. And take some Morricone music to play as well because it's big country and you need big country music for it as well.
3: Love it.
0: All right. Emily, terrific. Thank you. Appreciate it.
3: No worries. Thank you for having me.
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0: Emily Murphy from Australian Traveller. Winter road trips, yes. Winter road trip, the Great Ocean Road heading west from Point Lonsdale, especially going to stormy weather, says John in Bayswater. Ben says, hi, I just got divorced. So to cheer me up, I'm going on an epic trip in 2 weeks and I'm going to leave Perth, go to Byron Bay. I'm going to spend 3 months working my way around Australia's south coast beach, metal detecting, just me and my Land Cruiser. On you, Ben. On you, Ben. Paul says, no use travelling anywhere. You always take yourself with you. That's the best person in the world, Ben. Paul. That's the best person in the world. And 1989, Lake Eyre in full flood. I walked out in the middle of the water near waist high. Felt like I was standing at Point Nemo in the Pacific Ocean. Weren't for my footprints in salt-encrusted mud, I'd still be out there. Totally heavenly sensory overload. Wow. Highly recommend it for midwinter. Yeah, and particularly at the moment too, I would think, at the moment, because there's been so much water. There's been so much water that Lake Eyre is headed to, some suggest, a 50-year record high. So I have never seen it in full flood. I would love to. I'd love to see Lake Eyre in full flood. I've never seen it, but that might be great. All right, look, the Mighty Challenge is next. 1-300-800-222. Grab lines. 1-300-800-222. We'll get into it after the news.
4: Hi, ABC News with Noni Edwards. Victoria has confirmed another six

0: Wild bird deaths from the H5 bird flu just days after the first case of the deadly virus was detected in the state. Fiona Broome has more.
1: A further 6 cases of H5 avian influenza have been confirmed in Victoria. The deaths in the state's southwest bring the total number of H5 bird flu cases in Victoria to 7. Agriculture Victoria says further testing will also be carried out on a cluster of sick and dead crested terns identified at the weekend. Victoria's first case of H5N1 was confirmed at Portland on Thursday. 74 cases of the virus have now been confirmed across Australia after the first case was detected in Western Australia in June.
0: Parliamentarians across the political spectrum have lined up to criticise One Nation leader Pauline Hanson after she banned multiple media outlets from a press conference. Political reporter Adam Langenberg has more.
2: Senator Hanson banned reporters from the ABC, The Age and The Guardian from attending the press conference announcing candidates for November's Victorian election. It's been condemned by Green Senator Sarah Hanson-Young and Nationals leader Matt Canavan.
3: Pauline Hanson seems to think she should be allowed to say whatever the hell she wants without question. That's not Australia.
4: If you can't cop a few tough questions from some assertive media, perhaps you're not suited for the roles.
2: Senator Hanson has defended her actions, arguing the ABC does not give her a fair go.
0: 2 people have died and 2 others are in a critical condition after a multi-vehicle crash in Western Australia's Gascoyne region. Emergency services were called to the scene near Shark Bay, around 840 kilometres north of Perth, shortly before midday on Monday, following reports 2 vehicles had collided. 2 people died as a result of the crash, while 2 others, including a 12-year-old child, received critical injuries and were airlifted to Perth. The Northwest Coastal Highway remains closed as investigations into the incident continue. A warning, this story next contains descriptions of allegations concerning sexual touching. The trial of Alan Jones has heard a complainant didn't speak about being sexually assaulted by the veteran broadcaster at the time because he felt embarrassed. Ethan Ricks reports.
5: Alan Jones has pleaded not guilty to 20 counts of assault with act of indecency, 2 counts of sexual touching relating to 6 complainants. One alleged victim, known as Complainant J, told the court he met Mr. Jones when he was a promising teenage athlete. Complainant J told the court Mr. Jones began providing weekly payments and a card to help him focus on training. The complainant alleged Mr. Jones later kissed him on the mouth without consent on multiple occasions. He said he didn't tell anyone because he felt embarrassed and was worried about losing everything. He described his relationship with the broadcaster as fearful.
0: If you're in an abusive situation or know someone who is, call 1-800-RESPECT. That's 1-800-737-732. Investigations are ongoing into an incident involving a fake gun at Sydney's Moore Park. 2 men were arrested in connection to the event, which unfolded yesterday afternoon. Digby Worthmuller has more from Moore Park.
6: Police received reports of a man brandishing a firearm here at the entertainment quarter at Moore Park. Police have since left, but the incident comes just 7 months after the Bondi Beach terror attack, which has no doubt left people on edge. Police have said in a statement that they released that 2 men aged 39 and 35 were arrested once officers arrived here and that they seized a replica firearm, a vest and a badge.
0: Hundreds of Greek firefighters are battling a wildfire northwest of Athens for a 4th day after strong and erratic winds helped it destroy homes, pine forests and thousands of hectares of farmland, forcing emergency evacuations by land and sea. 2 crews on a firefighting helicopter died after it collided with another and crashed on Sunday 40 kilometres from Athens. The English Football Association is set to become the latest governing body to withdraw support for Gianni Infantino's bid for re-election as head of FIFA. The BBC's Howell Griffith reports.
7: The statement by the Football Association of Wales accuses Mr. Infantino of multiple failings in good governance, leadership, values and sound judgment, which the FAW says have led it to lose confidence in the FIFA president. It concludes that failing to put the best interests of football first is a failure we cannot accept. Mr. Infantino accepted it had created division. His future as the most powerful figure in world football now looks even more at risk.
0: You're up to date now with the very latest from ABC News.
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0: Yes, well, hello and how are you? Philip Clark with you on ABC Radio. This is Nightlife. It's Monday. Well, it was Monday. It's still Monday in some parts of the country. right across the country on local radio. I hope you're getting us loud and clear. You should. After 1 o'clock, by the way, in Sydney, from 1 till 3 a.m., you might find some problems because the 7:02 a.m. signal might be interfered with because of repairs. You can use DAB or digital radio, ABC Listen, or your TV channel 25, which will work a treat, all right? So that's after 1 o'clock. But the rest of the country should be completely fine. So wherever you are, I hope you're getting us loud and clear on your radio, on broadcast radio, of course, on your TV channel 25 or on the ABC Listen app. You can also stream off our website, abc.net.au/nightlife. As I said at the start of the program, I'm here tonight. I will be away Tuesday, Wednesday, Thursday this week, so I'm away for the rest of the week. I have got a small procedure to do on my eye, but it's all right. It's not going to be a drama, I'm told. So, but it's going to knock me out for the rest of the week. But Rod Quinn is sitting in the chair for you for Tuesday, Wednesday, Thursday. Everyone knows Rod, so you'll be well looked after, I'm sure, and I'll see you back next Monday. 1-300-800-222 is my number if you'd like to play the Mighty Challenge. 25 questions in 5 categories. If you've got the gumption for it, someone's got to win, right? So 25 questions, 5 categories, answer question 25 to win. And the magnet is yours tonight. Lines are free if you want to grab one right now. 1-300-800-222. Issues of the day coming up in the last hour of the program. There's lots of things around rights to work from home. What about the four-day week? Council is going to trial a four-day week for almost all of its staff for all next year. Does that mean the rubbish collection as well? I wonder. anyway, I wonder what you make of that. Would you trade off longer working hours for having a long weekend most weeks? I wonder. And also American Insight in the last hour too. Bruce Wolpe will give us his thoughts on the latest meanderings of the American administration and its journey to the midterm elections in November. So that's all coming up, but for now, if you're all set and ready, you know what, so am I.
1: The Mighty Challenge.
0: 25 questions, 5 categories. Our categories tonight are category number 1, that was the Commonwealth Games, that was. Did anybody watch it? I'm ashamed to say I didn't really see any of it live. I really didn't try to keep up with what was going on. Category number 2, Robin Hood. Category number 3, physics. Category number 4, people who appear on Australian currency. And category number 5, multiples of 11. All right. That was the Commonwealth Games that was. Robin Hood, physics, people who appear on Australian currency, multiples of 11. 1-300-800-222. There are lines free if you want to grab one. Anne from Caulfield is going to kick us off. Hello, Anne.
2: How are you going?
0: I'm all right. Yes, not bad.
2: I'm good. Firstly, I'll wish you good luck for
0: Thanks.
2: The procedures and speedy recovery.
0: Yes, so do I. I actually had a read about it the other day and I thought, oh, okay, maybe it's a bit more serious than I thought. But anyway, I'm sure I'll be fine.
2: Well, you're anaesthetised throughout, whatever it is. So.
0: Yeah. Is that a good thing?
2: I reckon it is.
0: Do you wake up from that stuff, Anne? I mean, tell me, do you?
2: You know what? I don't even go to the dentist without an anaesthetic.
0: What, a full anaesthetic?
2: You know what? I wouldn't mind sometimes.
0: Oh, gee, I need a full anaesthetic to get in the dentist's door, I must say. Oh, dear. I know, actually, which reminded me of the trauma, Anne. I was there only, a month or 6 weeks ago? Oh, it's dreadful. Nothing bad happened, but I can't

0: I can't abide it. I think it's childhood trauma. What do you like here, Anne? That was the Commonwealth Games that was. Robin Hood, physics, people who appear on Australian currency, multiples of 11.
1: None really, but I'll try multiples of 11, please.
0: Multiples of 11. Ah, you think this narrows the field? I guess you do.
1: Maybe. Maybe it does. I can do 11 times 9. That's pretty much as far as I can.
0: It's no good in getting your shoes and socks off, though, isn't it? You've only got 10 10 to play with. Question number one, what's the atomic number of titanium?
1: Oh, okay. I'll try 22.
0: Correct.
1: Oh.
0: Yes, it is. The atomic number of titanium is 22. Question number two. Multiples of 11. In which year BC, or CE these days, don't you? Well, no, BC. Was Julius Caesar assassinated?
1: Oh, my gosh. Let's say 500. Let's say I know it's going to be wrong. I'll say 555. Is that a multiple of 11? No, that's not. Look. 561. I know it's wrong. I don't even think it's a multiple of 11. My pencil and paper's downstairs. Leave it at that.
0: Oh, well, that's and if your pencil and if you've been separated from your pencil and paper, Anne, that's right. No, that is not correct, Anne.
1: I know. I'm sure I'm way off. But no worries.
0: Thanks, Anne.
1: Okay.
0: See you.
1: See you later.
0: Bye-bye. Bye. 1-300-800-222. We have got line three if you want one. 1-300-800-222. This is the Mighty Challenge. Tony from Ballarat. Hello, Tony.
2: Hello, Philip.
0: Yeah,
2: I might be interesting in the world of ladies' endurance running in athletics.
0: Mm-hmm.
2: The first three places in the mile for the ladies in the Commonwealth Games just a few days ago. What brings to mind similar result, Manchester in 2002 in the ladies' marathon.
0: Oh, was it one, two, three, you mean?
2: Yes.
0: Oh, okay.
2: Karen McCann, Krishna Stanton, and Jackie Jagger.
0: Oh, okay.
2: That's it, no.
0: We came 1-2-3 in the ladies' marathon. Okay.
2: No, yes.
0: Yeah. Yeah, as we did in the mile this time, yeah.
2: Yes, might be interesting, some in the world of ladies.
0: Yeah, yeah. Did you watch much of the Commonwealth Games, Tony?
2: Oh, bits and pieces, Phil.
0: Yeah, okay.
2: Yeah, some of it, yeah.
0: I mean, it all seemed to go off pretty well. I mean, I unfortunately never got a chance to watch it live, but it all seemed to go off pretty well. I mean, I know it was a limited event, but, you know, good on Glasgow for putting it on.
2: Didn't seem limited too much, Phil.
0: What's that?
2: The events didn't seem limited too much. Most of the well-known cycling track fields for me. All the things like, BMX and mountain bike and beach volleyball, whatever. So things like this. Traditional events,
0: And I thought the Commonwealth Games is that this would be it because no one would ever want to put it on again. But I see that India's going to put it on again next time. So, you know, so it lives. It lives.
2: Yes.
0: All right, question number two. We're in multiples of 11. In which year BC was Julius Caesar assassinated, Tony?
2: 44
0: BC, correct. Yes, Julius Caesar he copped it from everybody, including Brutus, in 44 BC.
2: Brutus did the same. Brutus lost his life. Did the same thing.
0: Yeah.
2: He must have done for compression wear, and he did away with himself.
0: Yeah. Hey, question number three, Tony. What do you want to do? There's multiples of 11 people who appear in Australian currency. That was the Commonwealth Games. That was Robin Hood. Physics.
2: Physics, please.
0: Physics it is. Okay. In physics, Tony, what word would you use to describe the speed and direction of an object in motion?
2: Momentum?
0: Not momentum. Tony, no. All right. Sorry, mate. Thank you.
2: Thank you.
0: Appreciate it, Tony. Always good to have a chat. 1-300-222 is the number. Ben says, I find the quiz very humbling for a simple man like me. On you, Ben. Hey, 1-300, come on, I need some takers here. 1-300-800-222. The lines are free if you want to grab one. 1-300-800-222. You will get straight through if you would like to have a crack. Alan in Cumnock, no, that's not correct. Paul from North Fitzroy, no, that's not correct. Maria has got the right answer. Susan in Hobart has the right answer. Susie, Harry in the Bay, correct. Lorella, correct. Ray in the Bay has the right answer as well. Yes, Dave here from Elizabeth saying Julius Caesar was assassinated on the 15th of March, 44 BC. He was. Let's go to Pearl in Darwin.
3: Hello, Phil.
0: Not Pearly, just Pearl.
3: Oh, I don't mind.
0: How have you been, all right?
3: Yeah, been good.
0: Excellent.
3: Won a court case I've been fighting for 2 years. We won.
0: Oh, really?
3: Yeah.
0: Okay. And what, do you want to talk about what it was about or not? No?
3: Not really, no.
0: No, that's okay.
3: But it was something...
0: No, that's okay, but...
3: Something that shouldn't have happened to me that did, and it was unjust, so now it's been fixed.
0: It's very good when you win these things, aren't they? Because they are extremely stressful.
3: Absolutely,
0: I know. Oh, well, good on you, Pearl. We'll raise a nightlife glass of whatever's in the...
3: Thank you.
0: I tell you, the nightlife lounge at the moment is remarkably... every after the weekend, they clean the joint out, you see, in the world. We have to restock during the week anyway.
3: Heavy drinkers.
0: You know what that Suzanne is like. That's right. Question number three, we're in physics. In physics, what word would you use to describe the speed and direction of an object in motion?
3: I'm not 100% sure, but I think it might be the trajectory.
0: Not the trajectory.
3: Not that one.
0: Sorry.
3: Okay.
0: Thanks, Pearl.
3: Thank you.
0: See ya. Bye-bye. George in Fremantle had trajectory as well. No, not correct. Mark from Manger has got the right answer. Suzanne from Hope Island has the right answer. What about Mike from St Kilda? G'day, Mike.
4: Phil, hi.
0: Hello. We're in
4: Good luck. Good luck with your operation.
0: Thank you.
4: Week.
0: Yes, I'm sure it'll be fine. I'm sure it'll be fine, but I'm in good hands. thank you. Question number three. In physics, what word would you use to describe the speed and direction of an object in motion?
4: Vector.
0: No, it's not vector. No.
4: Oh, really?
0: Sorry, Mark. No. No, it's not vector. Jenny in Blacksland. G'day, Jenny.
5: Hello.
0: Question number three. In physics, what word would you use to describe the speed and direction of an object in motion?
5: Momentum?
0: Not momentum, no. No, well, Thomas from Redcliffe. Hello, Thomas. Hi, Thomas.
6: Yep.
0: We got you.
6: Is that velocity?
0: In physics, what word would you use to describe the speed and direction of an object in motion?
6: Is it velocity?
0: Velocity is correct. Yes, that's what we wanted. Velocity, very good. All righty, we're in physics. Someone says, of course the lines are free if you're going to have physics and Julius Caesar and multiples of 11. Good grief. Dawn. Question number four. We're in physics, Thomas, but you don't have to stay there. You could go to Robin Hood. That was the Commonwealth Games that was. People who appear in Australian currency or multiples of 11.
6: Physics is good, yeah.
0: Physics is okay, all right. Question number four. What does M stand for in the famous equation E equals MC squared?
6: Mass.
0: Mass is correct, yes. Mass. Everyone knows the equation. I think almost no one knows what it means, Thomas. But there you are. Question number five. We're in physics. You don't teach physics by any chance, do you, Thomas?
6: No, no. It's probably just the best out of the categories.
0: No, that's all right. I like people who remember their physics class from school or wherever. Question number five, physics. Which type of radiation comes between ultraviolet radiation and gamma rays on the electromagnetic spectrum?
6: So is it microwave?
0: Not microwaves, no. Sorry, Thomas, no. Not microwaves. No. Dave from Curtin in the ACT. Hi, Dave.
5: G'day, Phil. How are you?
0: I'm pretty good. I'm much better than I was last week.
5: You took the concrete last week, did you? Teaspoon?
0: Yes, I did. Yes.
5: Good on ya.
0: I stopped grizzling and sort of got better.
5: Oh, you found it. You found the Holy Spirit. That's good.
0: I did find the Holy Spirit. That's right. There's less of the Holy Spirit in my house than there used to be, Dave. But
5: was it Jack Daniels?
0: No. No, not that one. I've got I've got a very nice single malt that I relate to spiritually, as it were, Dave.
5: Oh, yes. I understand that.
0: Question number five, we're in physics. Which type of radiation comes between ultraviolet radiation and gamma rays on the electromagnetic spectrum?
5: Yeah, I've got the other two, and now you got me with this. And he said microwave, did he?
0: He did say microwaves. It's not microwaves.
5: Oh, well, I'm going to have a stab at it. I'm going to say gamma rays.
0: No, not gamma rays. Sorry, Dave. No, not gamma rays. I want to know which type of radiation comes between ultraviolet radiation and gamma rays. Peter from Ballarat. G'day, Peter.
7: G'day. How you doing?
0: Not bad.
7: I don't think I'm going to last long. I'll have a guess. We can't change the subject.
0: We can't change the subject. No. Which type of radiation comes between ultraviolet radiation and gamma rays on the electromagnetic spectrum?
7: Oh, my God. Nuclear radiation. Goodbye.
0: No, goodbye. See you. No, it's not nuclear radiation. No. Where are we? Nico from Cairns. Hi, Nico.
8: Yeah, g'day, mate. How are you?
0: Pretty good. What do you reckon? In physics, what type of radiation comes between ultraviolet radiation and gamma rays on the electromagnetic spectrum?
8: I want to say infrared.
0: Not infrared, no.
8: No?
0: Okay. Sorry, no, not infrared, no. Fitzy from Coogee. Hi, Fitzy.
9: Oh, hey, g'day. I've got no idea. I'll say beta radiation.
0: No.
9: Gamma.
0: No, it's not beta. It's not beta rays. Mick from Bamboka. Hi, Mick.
10: Hey, Phil.
0: What type of radiation comes between ultraviolet radiation and gamma rays on the electromagnetic spectrum?
10: I don't know. I say gamma rays.
0: No, not gammas. No, it comes. No, not gamma rays. We want something that comes between ultraviolet radiation and gamma rays on the electromagnetic spectrum. Andrew from Adelaide. Hi, Andrew.
11: Hey, how you going?
0: Not bad. What rays are we after?
11: Good grief. I was hoping that this question would be gone.
0: We are a bit kind of, you know, stuck on it.
11: I don't know. I was thinking microwave.
0: No, we've had microwave.
11: You've had microwave.
0: Which type of radiation comes between ultraviolet and gamma rays?
11: Mm.
0: UV rays and gamma rays, what's in between?
11: UV rays. Solar rays, mate. You got ultraviolet and I'm gone.
0: You're gone. See you, Andrew. Bye-bye. Adam James from Hobart. Hello, Adam.

0: Oh, hi, Phil.
1: Help us out here in physics class. Which type of radiation comes between ultraviolet radiation and gamma rays on the electromagnetic spectrum?
0: What's this segment called, the section of questions called?
1: Physics.
0: Physics. And may I have the question once more, please?
1: Which type of radiation comes between ultraviolet radiation and gamma rays?
0: Yeah, I should know this.
1: What's between UV rays and gamma rays?
0: Well, firstly, in the visible light spectrum, using Roy G. Biv, we get red, orange, yellow, green, blue, indigo, violet. When we get into the violet, then we get into the ultraviolet, where I spend a lot of time. And beyond that, I don't know. I couldn't hazard a guess, but I would say thank you very much for the program, and I'll pass the question on.
1: Thanks, Adam. Bye-bye, Adam James. Not correct. Mike from Oak Park will know this one. Hello, Mike.
2: Hi there. Well, I hope I'll know it.
1: Yeah, put your white coat on, Mike. Strap the glasses on. Get into the lab.
2: And I'll say ultrasonic.
1: Oh, no, it's not ultrasonic.
2: Oh, well.
1: See, no, it's not ultrasonic. Who's going to help us out here? We're kind of a bit stuck here, are we? Keith from Sippy Downs. G'day, Keith.
3: G'day, Phil. How about X-rays?
1: Yes, thank you. Heavens above. Which type of radiation comes between ultraviolet radiation and gamma rays? It's X-rays.
3: Yeah.
1: Yes, which I'll probably have, I guess, tomorrow, I guess.
3: I just had my eyes done. I had cataracts removed, stents put in, and I have injections for macular degeneration.
1: Oh, okay. How are the papers going, to Keith?
3: Badly.
1: Oh, I see.
3: I can't read or write anymore.
1: Oh, no. Is it, things going to improve?
3: Well, I hope so, but I've had to give up driving.
1: Oh, that's no good. That's no good.
3: No.
1: Prognosis that things might improve, though, Keith, or not?
3: Yes, it is. They might improve, but maybe about 30%, and then it'll stop. That'll be where it is.
1: Yeah. Oh, well, I'm sorry to hear that. I'm sorry to hear that.
3: No, well, okay, you get used to it.
1: Yeah. Okay, question number six. We're in physics. You can get out of here if you like, or you can stay there.
3: I'll stick to physics.
1: In physics, what name is given to an object's tendency to continue its current motion until some force causes its speed or direction to change?
3: Momentum.
1: No, not momentum. No, sorry, Keith. Not momentum, no. Kevin from Warrnambool. Hello, Kevin.
4: Hey, Phil.
1: In physics,
4: you gave me your lurgy, mate.
1: Oh, have I?
4: Yeah.
1: Well, you shouldn't put your ear too close to the radio. That's what happens. I've got a list of suspects where I got mine, but I'm deciding not to act on it, Kevin, on the basis that I don't know what it is, and maybe the same. I don't know whether it's the same with you. I reckon generally every year around about September. I get some lurgy. That's it for me for the year, pretty much.
4: Yeah, I think it's just bad luck.
1: I think it's a spring. I think it's a late winter spring thing. Like your body, I reckon your body sort of, you know, it's got the dukes up. It's got your dukes up early winter, and so I'm not getting anything. And then you know, by late winter, you think, oh, I'm past the danger zone. And then boom, gone. Anyway, question number six in physics: what name is given to an object's tendency to continue its current motion until some force causes its speed or direction to change? It's not momentum.
4: I've thought momentum. I'm just trying to think of something else, but trajectory?
1: Not trajectory, no. Sorry, Kevin. No. Tony from Ballina. G'day, Tony.
5: Yeah, I'm here, mate. Yeah.
1: Hello. What are we after here? In physics, what name's given to an object's tendency to continue its current motion until some force causes its speed or direction to change?
5: Mate, I got nothing. I had momentum, but I'm with the others.
1: All right, thanks, mate. Bye-bye. We're struggling through physics, aren't we? Hugh from Brisbane says, evening, Phil. Was going to put everyone out of their misery by answering Stevie Ray's Vaughan, but I was beaten to the punch.

0: good night. Mark from Mandurah's got the right answer here. Kath in Far North Queensland's got the right answer. Anne's got the right answer. George from Fremantle has the right answer as well. Julie from Arthurville says, by the way, on the Com Games, Phil, I watch the Commonwealth Games every night till about 3 p.m. I do have to say it was great coverage. Congratulations to all competitors, win or lose. They all performed and conducted themselves beautifully and should be super proud of themselves. After the French Open, Wimbledon, World Cup, British Open and the Games, I'm hoping to get some sleep. Yes, well, you could have chucked in the Tour de France in there as well, couldn't you? It is that time of year. It's Christopher from Strathalbyn. G'day, Christopher.
1: Hi, how are you?
0: Put us out of our misery here. We're struggling through the physics class.
1: Oh, give me inertia.
0: In physics, what name is given to an object's tendency to continue its current motion until some force causes its speed or direction to change?
1: Could it be inertia?
0: Correct. It is.
1: Yay.
0: It's inertia. That's right. Nothing changes until some force acts upon it. Phew. Okay.
1: Wow.
0: How did the egg get in the bottle? Why is it so? Question 7, we've got one left in physics.
1: Okay.
0: You could do everyone a big favour and get it out of the way.
1: Well, I'm just watching physics work while I'm watching a watercolour paint and gravity is painting my picture. That is physics. That's physics happening in front of my eyes.
0: Hang on, are you actually painting at the moment?
1: Yes.
0: Hey.
1: I'm waiting to catch an aurora, and while my mistress Aurora isn't behaving, I come in and do a watercolour and just watch the beautiful chemical reaction, and gravity is pulling my paint down painting my picture.
0: It is.
1: It's
0: if you put too much paint on, the gravity will continue to drag it down. You'll have one of those dribbly paintings, Christopher.
1: It's a dribbly painting.
0: Oh, it is.
1: It is.
0: Can you dribble water? I suppose you can dribble watercolour, can't you?
1: Yeah. I'm watching it paint waterfalls because I just put some white paint in.
0: Oh.
1: And it's just making a beautiful waterfall.
0: Wow.
1: Next question. Better not hold you up.
0: Question number 7. Physics.
1: Yeah.
0: Physics. Which branch of physics deals with the relationship between heat, work, temperature, and energy?
1: Thermodynamics.
0: Correct. Very good. Oh, phew. The top physics student for tonight, Christopher from Strathalbyn, go straight to the headmaster's office and receive a free bus ticket. Question number 8. All right. We've got a choice of Robin Hood. That was the Commonwealth Games that was. People who appear in Australian currency. Multiples of 11.
1: Let's do multiples of 11 tonight.
0: Back to
1: please.
0: Multiples of 11. Question number 8. In which year did ANZUS officially cease all operations?
1: Not 1988. No. Okay.
0: Thank you. Bye-bye. No, not 1988. Karen from Altona. Hi, Karen.
2: Hello.
0: Hello. Which year did ANZUS officially cease all operations?
2: Not 1974,
0: Karen, no. Thank you anyway, not 1974. Matt near Newman in WA. G'day, Matt.
3: Yeah, Phil, how are you, mate?
0: Pretty good. In which year did ANZUS officially cease all operations? We're in a category called multiples of 11.
3: Multiples of 11.
0: That mightn't really help you.
3: I don't think it will help me, but I seem to remember them flying still. My dad was an airline buff. It was 2000, hang on. Is that a multiple? Jeez. Am I allowed to use a calculator here?
0: No. Oh, I think that's cheating, isn't it?
3: I was around, I'm going to say 2002.
0: Correct. Yes, it was. Get off that calculator, Matt, otherwise I'll ban you from this category.
3: All right. Fair enough.
0: 2002, which is, you've probably worked out.

0: Women loved him, you know, and he loved them back. If you know what. Oh dear. Question number. But I interviewed a woman who had written a book about him not so long ago, some 6 months ago. So he was one of those people that, you know, all blokes wanted to be like him, and all women wanted him. It was one of those things.
1: Half his luck.
0: Oh yeah. Well yeah. Exactly. Question number 10. Robin Hood's.
1: Yeah, let's stay there, Phil.
0: Which of Robin Hood's merry men has been played by Ray Winstone, Christian Slater, and Jamie Dornan?
1: Friar Tuck.
0: Not Friar Tuck. Anyway, it gets rid of one. Thanks, Matt. See you later. Not Friar Tuck. Joy from Logan. Hi, Joy.
2: Oh, how you doing?
0: So it's not Friar Tuck.
2: No.
0: What's that?
2: It's not Friar Tuck. No, I think it might be Will Scarlet.
0: Correct, it is, yes. Whoa. Very good. Which of Robin Hood's merry men has been played by Ray Winston, Christian Slater and Jamie Dornan? It's Will Scarlet.
2: Good
0: life. Yeah. He's an attractive bloke, Will Scarlet, isn't he?
2: Eh?
0: He's a good bloke, Will Scarlet.
2: Oh, yes, he was a good offsider.
0: Yeah, he was.
2: After all, Flynn, yes. Some men do have something. Take it from them.
0: Yeah. You'd have to say, yes. Well, he lived life to the full, Joy, I think. And it was a case of damn the consequences.
2: Indeed. Yeah.
0: I'm not sure that he would have survived that well in the modern era, Joy. And perhaps rightly so.
2: Oh, he'd be one of these people that sails around the world.
0: Constantly evading jurisdictions as he goes.
2: Yeah. Yeah.
0: Question number 11.
2: Passengers as he might. Yes. Yeah.
0: Question number 11. We're in Robin Hood. You can move, if you like, to the Commonwealth Games for people who appear in Australian currency or multiples of 11.
2: No, I quite like Robin Hood.
0: Robin, okay, let's stay with Robin Hood. Brendan in Hobart says Phil Errol Flynn was a pedophile. Well, Brendan, there are some pretty damning pieces of evidence about him, I agree. Joy?
2: Yeah, well, I guess one could say a lot about things like
0: there
2: that.
0: There were underage people involved, yes. Anyway, question number 11.
2: I don't think that ever mattered. Once upon a time.
0: I don't know, yeah.
2: Not from your point of view as a male, but anyway, that's not
0: that. Question number 11, Joy. Robin Hood, is that where we stay?
2: Mm-hmm, yeah.
0: Which Irish New Age band provided the music for the 1980s TV series Robin of Sherwood?
2: Goodness me, Irish New Age. Provide the music for what?
0: Which Irish New Age band provided the music for the 1980s TV series Robin of Sherwood?
2: Okay. Cause?
0: No, not the Cause. You're on the right kind of track, but no, not the Cause. Sorry, Joy, thank you. Bye-bye. Okie doke. Now, Joey from Coffs Harbour. G'day, Joey.
3: G'day.
0: Hello, hello.
3: You're sounding better, Phil.
0: Oh, I am much better than last week. Gee, that was. I tell you what, I was crawling through last week by the end of the week. Anyway.
3: I tell you what, that earlier fella, Christopher, who was painting something using gravity.
0: Mm-hmm.
3: I wish I could use some gravity to paint my house.
0: Oh, yeah.
3: Yeah.
0: Wouldn't that be good?
3: That'd be good.
0: Just look up, on the internet, gravity painting. That's right.
3: Yes. Start at the top and finish it tomorrow, please.
0: I know. It's one of those highly annoying things, Joey, because you know what? That needs to be done, but you know what? It's really expensive and time-consuming and blah, blah, blah.
3: Correct.
0: And also, if you hate painting as much as I do, Joey, it's not something I look forward to.
3: Oh, I don't mind it so long as I can watch somebody else do it, right?
0: Oh, yeah, no, that's good. Yeah, watching paint. No, I could watch painting. I could watch painters all day.
3: Exactly.
0: So. Question 11. Which Irish New Age band provided the music for the 1980s TV series Robin of Sherwood?
3: Oh,

0: not sure it's their best work, but anyway, there you are, Joey.
1: Yeah.
0: Clannad. Yes.
1: I don't think you could ever call, say, U2 or Boyzone as new age bands, could you?
0: I wouldn't say new U2 was, no.
1: So the choices were pretty
0: The choices were limited, yes. Question number 12. We're in Robin Hood, but you can move if you like.
1: Was it – there was one with divide by 11?
0: Multiples of 11.
1: Yes, please.
0: Not
1: yes,
0: divide, please. Joey.
1: Oh, yes.
0: Question
1: yes, okay,
0: number – although they're related, as we know. Question number 12, multiples of 11. What's the atomic number of cesium?
1: 33?
0: Not 33. No.
1: Cheers.
0: Cheers. It's got one out of the way, isn't it? It has got one out of the way. Michael from Freshwater, who's regularly conducting cesium experiments. Hi, Michael.
2: G'day.
0: What do you reckon? What's the atomic number of cesium? It's not 33.
2: 44.
0: It's not 44. You see, you should have predicted that, Michael, because we'd had a previous question when Julius Caesar was assassinated, which was 44 BC. Anyway, thanks, mate. Bye-bye. See you later. No, it's not. 1-300-800-222 is the number. Philip from Hornsby. Hello, Philip.
3: Oh, good morning.
0: What's the atomic number of cesium? It's not 33. It's not 44.
3: I'll take a guess and say it's 132.
0: No, it's not 132. No. Sorry, no, it's not 132. Harry from Tweed Heads. Hello, Harry. The line's free if you want to grab one. Bye.
4: Hey, Phil.
0: Yeah.
4: Charlie Lyon, we're talking about black holes.
0: Yes.
4: He probably knows about this one that two astronomers in Mexico, of all places, in Tonzantila, Pueblo, back in 1957, they discovered this one called TON-618. Its event horizon is that large. You could put 60 to 6 billion of our suns in this thing.
0: Wow.
4: It's just... and. This disc around it, what they call an accretion disc.
0: Okay.
4: A superheated mass flying into this slowly. It's fascinating.
0: Okay. Well, thank you, Harry. Okay. Question 12. What's the atomic number of cesium? It's not 22, 33, 44, or 132.
4: It's 18.
0: No, multiples of 11 we're in.
4: Oh, multiples 11. Second chance here, Phil.
0: Go on.
4: 44.
0: Correct. No, it's not 44. I already told you it wasn't 44. Thanks, Harry. Oh. See, I already told you it's not 44. Colin from Layla in Melbourne. G'day, Colin.
5: Greetings, hello, welcome and that sort of stuff.
0: Yes, yeah. Greetings, yeah. Welcomes, welcome to my, yes, take me to your chief, Colin.
5: Yeah, our voices are sounding better. I think I've cleared up my cold.
0: Yeah, I think I've mostly got rid of mine. I mean, I've got a vestige left, but it's mostly gone. Yeah.
5: And so much for my week off. You know, just spent most of it just sort of taking it easy and not doing anything just to get through the cold as well. Yeah.
0: Oh no, they're annoying, aren't they? What's the atomic number of cesium?
5: I think I'd just go up. I've just heard the numbers and everything. I take a punt on 55.
0: Correct. Yes, thank you. Yes.
5: My brother who taught science and maths, he's now retired. He's in Canberra. He'd be impressed with that.
0: He would be impressed, Colin. Question 13. Well, there's one left in multiples of 11, if you like.
5: Okay. Have a go.
0: In Star Wars, what number was given to the order to execute the Jedi? At the end of the Clone Wars?
5: I'd say 88.
0: No.
5: My brother would not be impressed.
0: No, he would not be impressed. An no. Not 88. Okay. No. All right.
5: I'll have to catch you next time.
0: Thanks. Thank you. Bye. See you later. 1-300-800.

0: 222 is the number, all right? Lines are free. There are lines free, and you will get through if you want one. Betty from Dapto. Go back. Hello, Bet.
1: Hello, Phil.
0: How you doing? All right? How was the weekend?
1: Oh, pretty good. I'd rather say this. We have to get better because of all the queues you got.
0: I know. I know. I didn't try the boiled onion one because I just kind of couldn't face it, really. But all the others I did, and I'm not saying they made much difference. Betty,
1: well, I always think the honey and aspro is not too bad.
0: Yeah, yeah. Well, I find the honey and lemon thing, I mean, it's very enjoyable to take anyway, if you know what I mean. So
1: that's right.
0: It's certainly soothing. I didn't really have a sore throat. I just had a croaky voice. And
1: yeah. Remember when you got that bad flu thing just when COVID started?
0: Oh, yeah. I remember that, yeah.
1: We were worried about you.
0: Yeah, no, it wasn't COVID, but, yeah, I know. No.
1: You were very ill for a while.
0: Yeah, I was. Hey, Bet. In Star Wars, what number was given to the order to execute the Jedi at the end of the Clone Wars? Now, it can't be 2244 or 55.
1: I thought we'd had 66 too.
0: No, we haven't had that. In Star Wars, what number was given to the order to execute the Jedi at the end of the Clone Wars?
1: I'm going to say 99.
0: Not 99, no. Oh, sorry.
1: I hope everything goes well.
0: Thank you, Bet. Everything and everybody at home is all right. Adrian's okay. Fred's okay.
1: Yes, everybody's good. One of the girls. Suzanne Hill's organising a postcard. And one of the girls is sending a photographer down here to take a photo of me sitting in Fred.
0: Oh well, yeah. Well, you make sure you shake Fred's arm, as it were.
1: Yes, I will. I'll stick it how I can decorate him.
0: Yes, on you, Betty. On you.
1: Sending someone down. I'm not sure, but she's going to let me know when and
0: terrific.
1: Get organised.
0: Terrific, Bet. All right. Thanks, Betty. All the best.
1: And I hope things go well when you're getting your eyes fixed up.
0: Thank you. Thank you, Bet. Yeah, I'm sure it'll be all right.
1: What are you getting done?
0: Oh, it's just a little thing, you know. I'll let you know about it if it all works out okay.
1: Good.
0: Thanks,
1: good.
0: Bet. See ya.
1: Later. Bye.
0: 1-300-800-222 is the number. Gavin from Merbein North, correct. Yes, that's true. Lorella, correct. Have we got an answer for this? There are lines free. You will get straight through. In Star Wars, what number was given to the order to execute the Jedi at the end of the Clone Wars? 1-300-800-222. We have got lines free and you will get straight through if you want it. Last question, in multiples of 11, it's not 99, it's not 88, it can't be 55 or 44 or 22 because there have been previous answers. Anybody got a suggestion here? 1-300-800-222 is the number. John from Mitcham says, my wife gave me hot milk, baking soda and something. What? Hot milk and baking soda? Gee, maybe that might be would that be a very fizzy drink? I guess it would be. Jacob on the mobile. G'day, Jacob.
2: Hey, man, how are you?
0: Pretty good. In Star Wars, what number was given to the order to execute the Jedi at the end of the Clone Wars?
2: The ever so tragic number of Order 66.
0: 66 it was, yes.

Yes, indeed it was. All righty, well, that's great. So we are up to question, that's the end of multiples 11, that's the end of physics, and that's the end of question 13. We're up to question 14. What would you like here, Jacob? We've got a choice of people who appear on Australian currency, Robin Hood, or that was the Commonwealth Games that was.

0: Commonwealth Games.
1: The Commonwealth Games. How many gold medals did Australia win at the 2026 Commonwealth Games? I'll give it to you, plus or minus two.
0: 75, was it?
1: Oh, not nearly, nearly, nearly. No, not so. I'll give it to you, plus or minus two, not correct.
0: Damn it.
1: Okay.
0: Oh, well.
1: Thanks. Bye-bye. Des from Panadia. Hi, Des.
2: Oh, good day, Phil. How you going, brother?
1: Pretty good. How many gold medals did Australia win at the 2026 Commonwealth Games?
2: It's exactly 70.
1: Correct, yeah. It was 70 gold medals.
2: Can I just ask you a quick question?
1: Yeah.
2: You're a good fellow, and I love this quiz. This is the first time I've ever rung in. But I was a bloke many years ago who suggested that question 25 should be, you do another question. You kindly did that, and I think it's made it such a great quiz. Just one other thing. You know how Rod Quinn's doing your show?
1: Mm-hmm.
2: Can you please talk to him and explain to him that it's not imperative of the end of the world that the quiz finishes by 1 o'clock? He goes berserk when he can't get the quiz finished by one. No, seriously, mate, I don't know, I wouldn't make this up. Whenever you're not there, the whole quiz just, I don't know, other people can't handle it like you, you know? So it's just the thing because
1: yes.
2: I love it when people, you really make people answer it and, I love listening all the time. I don't even bother ringing in. I'm at work listening, but I love the quiz and some of the answers they come up with are amazing in the end. You know, anyway, that's just the thing. It's no criticism.
1: No, I get you, Des. I get you, Des.
2: You understand me, don't you? Because when you do it, it's fantastic. I think this is the only quiz left on radio where there's not hints given and all that sort of thing. And I think that's why it's such a great quiz.
1: No, we do not have hints. No clues here.
2: I know, mate.
1: Now, Des. Question 15. Do you want to stay with the Commonwealth Games?
2: No, what I'm going to do, I'm going to retire, and happy to have answered one out of one with you, and I'll thank you for taking the call. And listen, mate, that little thing you haven't done to your eye, it's not a Thuringian, is it? Because I recently had Thuringian done, and it was very successful.
1: Yeah.
2: It's something that grows right across your cornea,
1: yeah.
2: And I can now see really well out of my left eye when I could hardly see.
1: Good on you.
2: Anyway, I wish you all the best.
1: Thanks, Des.
2: And I hope to hear from you again very shortly.
1: See you, Des. Thank you.
2: Bye, brother.
1: Bye-bye. Oh, nice fellow. 1-300-800-222 is the number. Come on, they're alliance free. Question 15 we're up to. You can have a choice of, that was the Commonwealth Games that was, Robin Hood or people who appear on Australian currency. We're up to question 15. All right, 1-300-800-222 is the number. Annette in Perth had the number of medals we won in the Commonwealth Games. Yes, it was a complete flogging. I think you'd have to say not exactly against world-class competition in most cases. Some cases, yes, but in most cases, not. That's not to take anything away from anybody who competed too, because I think it's fantastic that there are people out there in international comps and great experience for the athletes and all of that. 1-300-800-222. Jane says, agree with Des. The quiz can run over without finishing by 1 o'clock. It's great hearing all the callers say extra comments. Nightlife callers are great. Yes, they are, Jane. I agree with you. Speaking of which, where are they? 1-300-800-222 is the number. All right. 1-300-800-222 is my number. We're up to question 15. You can have a choice of questions here. That was the Commonwealth Games that was, Robin Hood, or people who appear on Australian currency. All right? Who wants to carry on with this? 1-300-800-222. Maybe I should choose a question. No, Mark from Westgate is going to have a crack. Hi, Mark.
3: G'day. How are you going?
1: Not too bad. What do you like? You can have the Commonwealth Games, people who appear in Australian currency, or Robin Hood.
3: I think Robin Hood is my best shot.
1: Robin Hood. Which villainous character has been played by Basil Rathbone, Tom Baker, and Richard Armitage?
3: Oh, this is terrible.
1: Which villainous character?
3: The Sheriff of Nottingham?
1: Not the Sheriff. No, there's probably only one left, isn't there? Thanks, Mark. See ya. Bye-bye. 1-300-222 is the number. Laurie in Burton's Lookout. G'day, Laurie.
4: Hi. How are you going?
1: Not too bad. Question 15. Which villainous character has been played by Basil Rathbone?

0: Baker and Richard Armitage were in a category called Robin Hood. It's not the Sheriff of Nottingham.
1: Well, my father was from Newark on Trent in Nottinghamshire.
0: Mm-hmm. Robin Hood, which villainous character?
1: Hmm. The Sheriff of Nottingham?
0: No, we've had the Sheriff of Nottingham.
1: Oh, I must have missed that. That's okay. Bringing in.
0: That's okay. You can have another guess.
1: What's after in the villainous? Can't think. I used to watch Robin Hood when I was a kid on television.
0: Yeah, we all did. National Obsession, Laurie.
1: I was trying to think of another villainous character. I certainly remember the Sheriff of Nottingham. All the others were all good people.
0: No, they weren't.
1: Not all the others I can think of, name-wise.
0: All right, Laurie, we'll move on. Yep. Thank you, mate. Yep. Bye-bye. See you later. Helen will know this. Hello, Helen.
2: Oh, good evening, Phil. Love your program. I don't know what the question is. Probably don't know what the answer is.
0: We're in Robin Hood, right? That's the category, Robin Hood. Which villainous character has been played by Basil Rathbone, Tom Baker and Richard Armitage? It's not the Sheriff of Nottingham.
2: It'll be the police guy. I can't think of it. That guy who used to be...
0: What did you say the answer was?
2: He was a little fat guy, used to be minister, you know, a religious guy.
0: That's not going to help you, Helen. You know,
2: I love your show. I'm really glad I've been able to get on and say that.
0: Thanks, Helen. See you. Bye-bye. I appreciate it. That's, of course, not going to help us. Peter from Rolleston. Go, Pete.
3: Yes, good morning.
0: Which villainous character are we after?
3: Well, so take the hint from what they were trying to think of, perhaps Friar Tuck?
0: No, he's not a villain. Friar Tuck's not a villain. No, he's a good guy. He's not a villain. Who's going to help us? Shannon from Caboolture. Hi, Shannon.
4: Hi, how are you?
0: Pretty good. Which villainous character has been played by Basil Rathbone, Tom Baker and Richard Armitage?
4: Is it the guy of Gisborne?
0: Yes. When Helen said it's that guy, I was thinking, yes, it is.
4: I know.
0: That's right.
4: And I was thinking that too. And then I thought, oh, she's going to say it. Oh, that's terrible. You're mean. You should sometimes, I think, oh, go on, give it. No, you don't.
0: I never will. I never will, Shannon.
4: No, I know no. You won't. I've been listening to you for a couple of years now and you're like,
0: that's
4: no.
0: That's why the Nightlife political party, which we're setting up here, is going to be perfect because there'll be no press conferences because I simply will say I don't answer questions.
4: That political party is getting very big there, I'm sure.
0: Oh, it is. The Nightlife party is growing. Hey, we've got time to squeeze one more in. There are 10 left. Question 16. Okay. Well, you can stay with Robin Hood or you can go to the Commonwealth Games or people who appear in Australian currency.
4: No, Joe, Commonwealth Games. Robin Hood looks scary.
0: Commonwealth Games?
4: Yep.
0: At the age of 76, Louise Hoskins became the oldest gold medalist in Commonwealth Games history. In what event?
4: That was bowls.
0: Correct. Yes. The Parabowls.
4: Mm.
0: How about that? 76 takes out.
4: Oh, no.
0: Pretty good, eh? Yeah. All right, we're up to question 17, but we're also up to the news bulletin as well. So I'll tell you what, Shannon, I'll put you on hold or we can call you back, whatever. We're up to question 17, 9 questions left. We'll see who's going to take that. And we've got plenty more after the news with some issues of the day and an edition of American Insight as well. Here is the latest ABC News.
5: ABC News with Noni Edwards. Consumers are being warned of an increase in the cost of goods following the conclusion of the fuel excise discount. The 32-cent discount originally gave motorists relief at the bowser when fuel prices soared earlier in the year due to the war in the Middle East disrupting global oil supply. It was halved in July and has now been completely repealed. Hermione Parsons from the Australian Logistics Council says freight companies will have to pass on the increased cost of diesel.
6: They will have to pass it on immediately. I mean, I think the important point is costs in a supply chain need to be borne by someone, either by one company or another company or by the consumer. And the fact of the matter,

0: across global supply chains and national supply chains is those costs go to the consumer.
1: South Australia's H5 bird flu cases continue to rise, with the state government saying an additional 4 have been confirmed today. The state's total is now 58 cases, while 78 have been recorded nationally. Australia's first mass bird mortality from the virus has also been confirmed in a group of birds found in SA's southeast. Environment Minister Emily Burke says authorities are keeping an eye on confirmed locations.
2: We know that we need to be making sure that these locations can also have resilience. But in the new location, there is a confirmed location at the Coorong, and that confirmed location is a concern because it is where water birds are also located.
1: Acting US Attorney General Todd Blanche has issued a formal order terminating President Donald Trump's $2.5 billion fund to compensate his political allies. The order came after two Republican senators threatened to block Mr. Blanche's confirmation for the permanent position to lead the Justice Department unless he put the order in writing. The Senate Judiciary Committee vote is scheduled for Tuesday local time. Iran's foreign ministry says there are currently no direct peace talks with the US, contradicting earlier claims from President Donald Trump. Here's Middle East correspondent Matthew Doran.
3: He really adds to this great sense of uncertainty and this back and forth that we are seeing between the US and Iran. Donald Trump saying one thing, Iran saying the complete opposite there. And it is sort of fueling that uncertainty across this region as to what will be coming next. Donald Trump's comments that a framework of a deal was emerging did seem to take a lot of people by surprise, considering just how difficult it has been to get to a point where both the US and Iran agree on key issues, not only the reopening of the Strait of Hormuz, which was part of that interim deal back in the middle of June, which is of course now in tatters, but also other things such as the future of Iran's nuclear ambitions.
1: A search continues in Indonesian waters for people unaccounted for after a fire broke out aboard a ferry, killing at least 5 people and leaving dozens more missing. Southeast Asia correspondent Tim Swanston reports.
4: This fairly significant search and rescue operation is still unfolding off Madura Island. That's just off the northeast of Java. We do know that that's, of course, being coordinated by Indonesia's search and rescue agency, Basarnas. Indonesia's Navy is also involved. Some 7 naval ships are involved in that rescue effort. They've also got a helicopter as well, you know, scouring the water for any survivors. Of course, this has all been triggered by that ferry fire, this large passenger and vehicle ferry that was travelling from Surabaya to Makassar.
1: Former AFL star Dustin Martin says he was shocked to learn his high-profile manager had been found guilty of rape. Olivia Jenkins reports.
5: The ex-Tigers star today announced he has severed ties with his manager Ralph Carr, who was today named as the high-profile Melbourne man found guilty of raping a woman 3 years ago. After the Victorian County Court lifted a gag order on the 66-year-old's identity, Martin issued a statement detailing his shock and the end to his professional relationship with Carr. "I was shocked to learn of the outcome of the court proceedings," he said. "My thoughts are with those affected." Carr maintains his innocence and his lawyers have indicated he will appeal.
1: Sport now, and Essendon AFLW captain Bonnie Toogood has been drawing on the goal-kicking prowess of Melbourne Premiership player Ben Brown after an inaccurate season in 2025. Last year, Essendon suffered 8 straight losses, with Toogood booting only 5 goals and 13 minus scores for the year. In her 10th season, she says her best football is still ahead of her, and teaming up with Brown in his role as Bombers head of development has been a great help. 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

Yes, well, hello and how are you? Philip Clark with you on ABC Radio. This is Nightlife and we're into the last hour of the program. How are you? I hope you're well. And thank you for joining us as well. 1-300-800-222 is the number. We're about to finish up.

0: 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All right. Last hour of the program, 1:06 Eastern, 11:06 in WA, 24-1 in South Australia. And the territory, we're right through the Pacific as well. If you're in Sydney from now until 3 a.m, you've probably lost your AM signal. Or you may lose your AM signal. So if that's it's four repairs. But look, just switch to digital if you've got it. You can always listen on the ABC Listen app, or just flick us on channel 25 on your TV. That works too. 1-300-800-222 is the number. We've got an edition of American Insight with Bruce Wolpe in this hour. Try and find out what the latest is from the US and issues of the day. There's a few things around. Is there a bloke in Victoria's had a 2009 Land Cruiser that's done a million Ks? Wants to sell it for 30 grand? What? When's the right time, do you reckon? And also, would you trade off longer working hours for a four-day week? One Southwest council is trialling a four-day week for most of its staff for all of next year. Wonder what you think about that. 1-300-800-222. You might have some issues yourself you would like to raise. Very happy to do that as well. But we have to clean up this little thing called
1: the Mighty Challenge.
0: We've got 9 questions left. We're on question 17. And Shannon from Caboolture is up on deck. There are lines free, 1-300-800-222. Hi, Shannon. Welcome back.
2: Oh, g'day. I was thinking of you on the weekend too. I turned the TV on and saw that the Swannies were losing, and I thought, oh, Bill's not going to be happy.
0: No. You know what? We lost. We were losing all the way until about 5 minutes before the end.
2: I know. I was so shocked.
0: No, I know. Terrific.
2: Oh, I know. It's good for you.
0: Love it. My texter says, by the way, no clues is brilliant. If ever in doubt, the answer from the nightlife party will always be, it's Denmark. That's right.
2: Okay,
0: well,
2: no problem.
0: Our go-to response to difficult policy questions would simply be West Africa. I suppose as well. Now we're up to question 17. So okay, well, we're in Robin Hood. You can move to the Commonwealth Games or people who appear on Australian currency. It's up to you.
2: No, I'll go Commonwealth Games. I'll stay with Commonwealth Games.
0: Back to the Commonwealth Games. Name either of the two Australian swimmers who won gold in the 400, 800 and 1500 freestyle. There's two of them, just you can name either of them.
2: Oh, well done. Why did I pick that one?
0: I've no idea.
2: I have no idea either.
0: One of them, I think, is better known than the other.
2: Yeah. What about Kyle Chalmers?
0: No, not Kyle Chalmers.
2: No, I should have just said Denmark.
0: Yeah, you should have said Denmark. You could have said West Africa. I might have.
2: Well, that's all right. Good luck with your procedure.
0: See you, Shannon. Bye.
2: Bye.
0: 1-300-800-222 is the number. 1-300-800-222. Charles from Dimboola. G'day, Charles.
3: Oh, Phil, you would have grabbed me on this one.
0: Name either of the two Australian swimmers who won gold in the 400, 800. And 1500 freestyle, that was the Commonwealth Games. That was.
3: Well, one of them won all three, didn't it? Oh, God, what was his name?
0: Susan in Hobart's got the right answer, yes.
3: I should have been paying more attention, didn't I?
0: They're one moment in the sun, and look what happened. I know.
3: Yeah, exactly, mate. Got quite a few of your other answers.
0: Gary says no. Tracy Wickham.
3: Yeah.
0: Well, yes, once upon a time.
3: Look, I can't help you with that.
0: No good? All right, Charles, thanks, mate. 1-300-800-222. We have got lines free, so grab one. You'll get straight through. The Commonwealth Games were fantastic, says Joan from Geelong, especially the track and field athletes, which were brilliant. Our Aussie athletes were amazing and gave us great joy. Yeah, they did. Sarah Billings bronze in the 800K. Our boys winning the 4x1 relay. Our girls gold, silver and bronze in the mile. Yeah, that was pretty good, isn't it? 1, 2, 3 in the mile. Can't get better than that. They're up against some good opponents. That is true, yes. There are African nations in the athletics. And as we know, anybody from Africa, you have to be worried about if you're a runner. Lines are free, 1-300-800-222. Kingsley, help us out here. Go up to question 17. Name either of the two Australian swimmers who won gold in the 400, 800 and 1500 free.
4: I didn't even follow the Commonwealth Games, so I have no idea.
0: No idea?
4: No.
0: Okay.
4: Bye-bye.
0: See ya. Bye-bye. Yes. All right. Come on. Question 17. Can somebody help us out here? Name either of the two Australian swimmers who won gold in the 400, 800 and 1500 freestyle. 1-300-800-222. There are lines free. You will get straight through. Who knows the answer to this question number 17? Yes, Anita from Garran, that is correct. Yes. Who else has got that? No, not Johnny Weissmuller. No, it wasn't. Who else has got the right answer? Susan in Hobart's got the right answer. But nobody else. 1-300-800-222 is the number. All right, name either of the two Australian swimmers who won gold in the 400, 800 and 1500 freestyle. Help me out here. Greg in Devonport. Hi, Greg.
5: Oh, that was quick.
0: Yeah, well, that's what we have a reluctance to engage in the Commonwealth Games, which makes me wonder how many people did actually watch it.
5: Oh, I watched far too much of it, so.
0: Yeah.
5: I can remember some of it. Some I fell asleep in and whatnot, but it was pretty good.
0: Oh, yeah, it was, of course, excellent. Great to see people competing.
5: Yeah, I like the athletics the most.
0: Yeah. Well, yeah, it was terrific. Hey, any luck here? Name either of the two Australian swimmers who won gold in the 400, 800 and 1500 freestyle.
5: I'm going to go with Sam Short.
0: Correct. That'll do. That'll do me. Sam Short and Lani Pallister.
5: Oh, yeah.
0: As well. Martin says, why did Gina pay only the swimmers for winning a gold medal? Serious question.
5: Oh,
0: I don't know.
5: I thought she paid something for silver too.
0: Did she? I don't know. Yeah, I'm not sure. I know she paid. I think she paid $30,000 for a gold medal, didn't she? Anyway.
5: Yeah, something like that.
0: Anyway,
5: yeah.
0: I'm sure the athletes are very, very, you know, grateful
5: Whenever
0: friends.
5: They put the leaderboard up when Channel was on.
0: Yeah.
5: It had on the top proudly presented by Hancock Prospecting. above the medal board of all the countries. Yeah.
0: Is that right? What?
5: Yeah. Yep. Hancock brought to you by Hancock.
0: What, when they put the leaderboard up on?
5: Yeah, when it had all the countries in the top, say, 20 or top 10.
0: Oh, really?
5: That was on
0: I didn't see that.
5: She sponsored it, according to the...
0: Yeah.
5: I don't know. Yeah.
0: I didn't see that. Question 18, Greg. We've got two left at the Commonwealth Games. Otherwise, you can move to Robin Hood or people who appear on Australian currency.
5: No, I'll stay with Commonwealth Games.
0: Which small British island won the last gold medal of the Games?
5: Oh, no.
0: Which small British island won the last gold medal of the Games?
5: I know that the one three-legged picture on the flag won. That
0: So what are we after here?
5: But, I don't know if it was the last one. Isle of Man?
0: Correct. It was. It was the Isle of Man. It
5: must have been in the cycling.
0: There we go. Susan and Hobart says they got $30,000 for a world record. Did they? I think they got $30,000 for a gold medal.
5: And yeah,
0: maybe they got an additional $30,000 if they had a world record.
5: Yeah, they might have got a bonus.
0: I don't think it would touch the sides with Ms. Reinhart, would it?
5: No.
0: Okay, question.
5: It'd be like me donating $50, probably.
0: Yeah. Gee, you're made of money, Greg.
5: Harrison.
0: Gee, you're made of money, Greg.
5: Oh, compared
0: to. And 70 gold medals, hang on, Greg. If you'd been up for that, 70 gold medals at $50 from Greg from Devonport, there's $3,500. You're $3,500 larger down there, Jeff.
5: I didn't think that through very well.
0: No, you didn't. You're down $3,500 large, and they want the money now.
5: Yeah, no, I'm in strife now.
0: Question number nine. No, I was thinking momentarily of Gina Rinehart, and I thought she probably didn't think we're going to win 70 gold medals. But then again, it wouldn't matter anyway. It wouldn't touch the sights.
5: No.
0: Righto, one left in the Commonwealth Games. Otherwise, it's people who appear in Australian currency and Robin Hood.
5: We'll do the last one in Commonwealth
0: Which Games. Australian singer made her third Commonwealth Games appearance at the closing ceremony? Which Australian singer made her third Commonwealth Games appearance at the closing ceremony?
5: Oh, I know she was at this one. I don't know if she's done three. It was Delta Goodrum.
0: Correct. It was Al Delta.

0: What a trooper is Deldra Goodrum, eh? What a trooper. Question number 20. Okay, we've got five questions in People Who Appear on Australian Currency and one left in Robin Hood.
1: Go with Robin Hood.
0: Question number 20. Which of the Merry Men...
1: Oh, no. Yeah.
0: ...with a diminutive nickname is reputed to be buried in a churchyard in the village of Hathersage in Derbyshire? Which of the Merry Men with a diminutive nickname is reputed to be buried in a churchyard in the village of Hathersage in Derbyshire?
1: I used to know that, but the only diminutive nickname.
0: Well, that's the problem. I mean, that's the name, actually. Or some of the nickname, but name, probably.
1: I can only think of Friar Tuck.
0: No, not Friar. Not Friar Tuck. Sorry. Right. Sorry, Greg. No, thank you, mate. Not Friar Tuck. No. Dave from Curtin. Hi, Dave.
2: Hello, Phil.
0: Must be who?
2: Little John.
0: Correct. Little John, yes. All righty, that's it for Robin Hood. So we've got five questions left in People Who Appear on Australian Currency. Dave in Curtin. Edith Cowan University can be found in which state?
2: Edith Cowan.
0: Edith Cowan University can be found in which state?
2: Western Australia.
0: Correct. WA, yes. Western Australia. Four left, People Who Appear on Australian Currency. In May 1918, who was made Commander-in-Chief of the Australian Corps on the Western Front?
2: Oh, yeah. Yes, I know.
0: That bloke.
2: And I know what note he's on too. Oh, well, you've only got a couple. I'm going to have to take the fifth.
0: Oh, no. Sorry, Dave.
2: So, no, that's all right. I tried.
0: See ya. Bye. Yeah, no, that's a pity because you're nearly there. Michael from Berrydale. Hello, Michael.
3: I would ring up for another question, but it's, unfortunately I'm...
0: No good?
3: Say the question again. What is that?
0: In May 1918, who was made Commander-in-Chief of the Australian Corps on the Western Front?
3: No, I'd only be guessing. No. Thanks.
0: Okay, mate. Thank you anyway. All righty. Kerry from Kangaroo Point. Hello, Kerry.
4: Yeah, hi, Phil. I'll keep going. I think it's Sir John Monash.
0: Correct. It is John Monash.
4: Got his book. What a soldier.
0: What a soldier, yes, indeed. In May 1918, he was made Commander-in-Chief of the Australian Corps on the Western Front. John Monash, brilliant tactician. And had a major hand in the ending of the war.
4: Certainly did. He had to put up with a jealous Billy Hughes, didn't he?
0: He did. Don't get me started on Billy Hughes.
4: Don't get me started.
0: Question. I think we're on the same page on this one. All righty. Question 23. Three left. People who appear on Australian currency. Which businesswoman was born Molly Haydock on the 12th of May, 1777, in Lancashire? People who appear on Australian currency.
4: Gee whiz, no, Phil. I don't know that one.
0: No good?
4: No.
0: Thanks, Kerry. Bye-bye. See you later. Greg from Cotterley. G'day, Greg.
5: Hello.
0: Which businesswoman was born Molly Haydock on the 12th of May, 1777, in Lancashire?
5: Mary Riby.
0: Correct, Mary Riby. Mary Riby, people who appear on Australian currency. Question 24, Greg, people who appear on Australian currency. First appearing in the Bulletin in 1885, El Mahdi to the Australian Troops was the first published poem from which writer?
5: Banjo Patterson?
0: Correct, Banjo Patterson. Very good. Well, you got here. You got here. You've done some hard spade work, but we're here. Question 25, Greg, and to win the very, very difficult to win has been tonight too, magnet for this Monday. People who appear on Australian currency, which Narangeri man registered patents for an improved sheep shearing mechanism, a new type of engine, and a centrifugal motor? Which Narangeri man registered patents for an improved sheep shearing mechanism, a new type of engine, and a centrifugal motor?
5: Albert
0: Namajira? Not Albert Namajira. Sorry, Greg, no, that's a pity. Oh, well, no, it's not Albert Namajira, which leaves Ben from Warwick in the box seat here. G'day, Ben.
6: Hey, how are you going, Phil?
0: Not bad. Which Narangeri man registered patents for an improved sheep shearing mechanism, new type of engine, and a centrifugal motor?
6: I've known all the others for the last five or so since Little John, but I'm thinking, I don't know how you say his name, Gwaya Jurunji.
0: No, Ben, that's not gonna do it for us. What about Rob from Manila? Hi, Rob.
7: Mate, yeah. Only bloke I can think of is Douglas Nichols.
0: It's not past the Doug Nichols. No, it's not. Andrew from Dubai. G'day, Andrew.
8: G'day, Phil.
0: People who appear on Australian currency. Which Narangeri man registered patents for an improved sheep shearing mechanism, a new type of engine, and a centrifugal motor?
8: Well, I reckon this gentleman appears on the $50 note, and it's David Unipon.
0: Oh, yeah. Yes, David Unipon. He was a great inventor, great leader of his people, and a generally... tremendous Australian.
8: A well-deserved place on the currency.
0: Yes. And I wish he put a few more 50s in my direction too. Thank you, Andrew. Good on you. I'll put you on hold.
8: Thank you.
0: Yeah, good on you. I'll put you on hold. And we'll get some details from you. Andrew in Dubai. There we go. Thanks, everyone. Thank you, Latif. Maxine from Scarborough. No, not David Gulpel. No. Karen from Mullumbimby had David Unipon. Anne had David Unipon. Chipper on King Island said Ernie Dingo. No, Ernie Dingo is not on the $50 bill. No, he's not. Joe from Melton had David Unipon. Karen from Mullumbimby had Banjo Patterson. And Harry in the Bay had David Unipon. Nice work. Susan and Hobart have had David Unipon. Ralph says, g'day, don't these people have the $100 bill in their wallet? No, Ralph, no one has a $100 bill in their wallet. $100 bills are all hoarded by criminals and drug dealers, aren't they? 1-300-800-222 was the number. Phil from Glen at Quirindi, Ms. Reinhardt was giving $30,000 for gold, $20,000 for silver, $10,000 for bronze, and a world record was giving $50,000. Okay. Or

0: All right, there you are. All right, nice work, everyone, and a good challenge.
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0: All right, issues of the day. You want to raise things, I would love to hear from. Over to you, 1300 800 222. 1300 800 222 is the number. A few things that we saw around today. One South Coast Council is trialling a four-day week for most of its staff for all of next year. Good deal for ratepayers, do you think? Would you give up, or would you trade longer hours for a guaranteed 4 weeks, 4 days a week? I think a lot of people would. 1-300-800-222 is the number. And did you see that bloke in Victoria that's got a 2009 Land Cruiser that's done a million Ks, wants to sell it, reckons he'll get 30 grand for it? It's a Land Cruiser. Probably will. I don't know. When's the time to let it go, do you think? When's the time to let the car go? Give us a call. You might have some other things you want to raise as well. Happy to talk about that too. We've got an edition of American Insight coming up with Bruce Wolpe as well. Here's Rod Stewart.

0: Turks. Young Turks. Rod Stewart. Why is that song called Young Turks? Says my texter. Because Young Turks are just young people cutting loose, aren't they? I think that's the phrasing of it. That's what it means. Paddy and the bloke just, you know, cutting a swathe. Young Turks. 1-300-800-222 is my number if you'd like to call. Issues of the day that sit for you on your mind.
1: Issue of the day.
0: How about the bloke selling his Land Cruiser in Victoria? It's done 1 million Ks. And he reckons he could get 30,000 from it. Lozzie in Huntley says that Land Cruiser is about to click over to 1 million Ks, and that's the owner's selling point. The buyer gets to watch the odometer reach the magic number. Maybe that's right. Still, Land Cruisers do have a long life, don't they? 1-300-800-222 is the number. Somebody else is suggesting, Jane in Hawthorne says, look, Phil, if people like chocolate, they should watch Four Corners. But that there's a major human rights issue here in Australia and overseas. Yeah, well, this is to do with what do we know about where our stuff comes from, particularly cocoa, which is the main ingredient of chocolate. Well, the opera, you know, that's the business end of chocolate, isn't it? How much do we know about where it's grown and the conditions under which it's grown and whether kids are enslaved to do it and exploited to do it? And it seems like, according to the Four Corners report, they are. I agree it's a problem. I don't know how much what you do as a consumer about it when you have to you have to essentially accept assurances that manufacturers give you. 1-300-800-222 is the number. Yes, the lines are free. Pearl, g'day, Pearl.
2: Phil, how are you going?
0: Not too bad.
2: Can I just say woohoo for the Manxman that won the last gold medal?
0: Yes, I knew you would be pleased about that. That's
2: right. I would. I didn't know it, but I am pleased, yeah. What was it won in?
0: Three-legged race.
2: Oh, get out.
0: Well, what else is a Manx man going to win, Pearl?
2: Oh, my God, Philip. But I'm impressed that you know that. What did they actually win?
0: The Manx man?
2: I told you the
0: three-legged race. they had a crack at the egg and spoon race as well, Pearl. Oh, but I don't think they did very well. I don't think they did very well in that.
2: You're taking me back to school now. Well, that's it. I don't know. I wasn't watching the Commonwealth Games, and I didn't know that until I heard it on your show before. So woohoo! Yeah, and then I rang about the Land Cruiser that's done 1 million kilometres.
0: Yes.
2: And I heard that on the TV news this morning, and I was amazed by that. And I said to my mechanic son, who's 40 years old, I told him about it, and I said, yeah, wow, that's amazing. And he said, not really, Mum. It's not unusual. I said, what do you mean? And he sort of told me that, don't know about the rest of Australia, but in the Northern Territory, it's quite normal to do 30,000 Ks a year.
0: Hmm. Well, it would be.
2: And that's just over 30 years old. There are many Land Cruisers in Australia that are over 30 years old. There are 50-year-old ones still going.
0: They've
2: probably done more than 1 million.
0: Yeah, well...
2: But I don't know if it'd be worth 30 grand.
0: I don't think I'd pay 30,000 bucks for it either.
2: And
0: what's the line out of the movie? Tell him he's dreaming.
2: Was that the castle or the castle?
0: The castle. Oh, well, it depends whether you're sending coals to Newcastle or Newcastle.
2: Yeah, we had that debate the other night with Ashwin. Castle or castle?
0: Yeah. Where are you sitting with it, Pearl? I grew up on Newcastle, but I mean... Yeah. I don't know. I didn't think on Newcastle. Yeah.
2: Well, I went to high school that was called Castle Russian High School in a town called Castle Town, and there was actually 800-900-year castle in

0: has been debated on the ABC before. I think it was your last question or close to it. Mm-hmm. You said something about a patent for someone for the centrifugal something or other.
1: Yeah.
0: Well, is it a patent or a patent or a centrifugal?
1: Ah,
0: or
1: I can tell you about
0: centrifugal.
1: This.
0: Centrifugal. And I asked, sorry, but I asked my mechanic son again, is it a centrifugal? Because we've had this before.
1: Or centrifugal.
0: Or centrifugal. And he said, Mum, it's whatever the customer wants to say. He's a very diplomatic person.
1: Well, maybe it is centrifugal. Centrifugal. I think
0: it is spelt centrifugal. It's got a G, not a C.
1: Centrifugal.
0: Centrifugal or centrifugal?
1: Ray says the movie's The Castle. Yes, the movie is definitely The Castle, isn't it?
0: It's a castle.
1: But the movie's not The Castle. You never go and see The Castle. You go and see The Castle.
0: No, I've never seen the movie, but I've heard lots of bits about it, and it seems really funny. Mm. Anyway, where were all the nightlife?
1: Anyway, the patent. The difference between patent and patent is that a patent is the legal protection, right? It's called a patent. Mm. And it might be patently obvious, Pearl, of what a patent is, but that's the distinction.
0: No, it's not patently obvious. There's a definite distinction, and I think if you're Australian, it should be a patent.
1: No, that's a different thing, though.
0: What's that other... I can't remember it now. You're right. I won't waste any more time.
1: Thank you, Pearl.
0: Oh, so, by the way,
1: yes,
0: it's my oldest grandson's birthday today.
1: Happy birthday.
0: He's 32.
1: 32, wow.
0: How dare he?
1: Good on you.
0: Thank you.
1: See ya. Bye.
0: Bye.
1: Thank you, Ray from Atlanta. I've got a 2013 Lexus GS350 with 220,000 with 354,000 Ks. Still feels like a new car. Gee, that's a lovely picture. That's a lovely picture. Beautiful. Someone says, if Daryl Kerrigan pronounces it castle, that's the way it is. I agree with that. There is no disputing it. Cracker says, I never sell it. Film my 94 Holden VR Caprice. That is a beautiful thing too. Gary's on the road. G'day, Gary.
2: Hi, how's it going?
1: There'll be plenty of Land Cruiser stories around, wouldn't there?
2: Yeah, but with that one, it's hitting a million Ks.
1: Yeah.
2: Well, especially on 9999, that sort of like not going to try it because they don't know whether it's going to say a million or roll back to 0000.
1: Oh, I see. It just might go over to, well, it probably will just go to 000, won't it? Yeah.
2: Yeah. So if they want to do it, you know, or move it around, they'd probably have to take a speedo, disconnect the speedo cable so it won't work sort of thing. At least that way they can move it around then.
1: But it hasn't got enough dials to do a million anyway, has it? No.
2: No, I don't think so.
1: There's not enough dials on the numbers. Are there only six dials on the numbers?
2: Maybe seven, I think.
1: Oh, there are seven. So it can get to a million. Okay. In any event, Gary, if it's done a million, I think it deserves a decent retirement, doesn't it?
2: Yeah, but the thing is, if they sort of like, you know, if they move it around, it will still go to turn, and if the cable's still hooked up, it's going to roll it over, so they have to disconnect that so it won't click it over, and it's just still on that 9999.
1: Yeah. All right, thanks, mate, appreciate it. See ya. Okay. Bye-bye. I'm trying to remember. Actually, on the car I've got at the moment, it's a modern car. It's got just a digital readout. But on the old cars with the rotary dials, I'm trying to remember how many dials there were. Were there six or seven dials? I think there are only six. I've got a 2009 Mercedes with a 270,000 Ks. Surprises me. That's lasted that long in a modern day. If we had a Land Cruiser here in King Island, you'd only have a seat and an engine left after a million on the clock. Rust is a massive problem, says Chipper. Yes, that is true, Chipper. They'll only go this long and last that long in inland Australia, won't they? Because if we're on the coast, the rust is going to get you in the end. That is completely true. All righty. Yeah, no, thanks for that. Chris from Pakenham says the Land Cruiser will be getting close to being run in. I know they go forever, but a million Ks is kind of...

ridiculous, is it not? 1-300-800-222. All right, Bruce Warby's on the line for us. We're going to have another edition of American Insight.

0: There's Two Matters American and its influence in world affairs. US President Donald Trump says the United States is going to begin imminent new talks with Iran, whatever this means. He says the United States' Middle East allies have reached an, quote, emerging deal that would include the reopening of the Strait of Hormuz. Well, we have heard this before. Iran's foreign minister, though, says that's not true. And there's no talk about opening the crucial waterway. As well, President Trump has told reporters that aboard Air Force One that a plan had been in place for US forces to carry out the biggest attack, he said, that had ever happened since World War II. And that if that happened, there would be disaster. But he decided to give diplomacy more time after hearing from key Gulf leaders, including the Saudi Crown Prince Mohammed bin Salman. Well, Bruce Walpe joins us once more for an edition of American Insight, Senior Fellow at the U.S. Study Center and former political staffer. G'day, Bruce. How are you?
1: Just fine, Philip. Great to be with you. Yeah, thank you so much. Greetings from Colorado. Good morning.
0: Yes, greetings to Colorado, too, from your end of it as well. What's the truth of this? What's being reported there? What's the truth? Because he keeps saying there's an agreement, but then no agreement seems to actually be forthcoming. And these talks, he says there are talks, but the Iranians say there aren't. What's the truth of it?
1: I think the truth of it is that a lot of people put pressure on him not to do it. The Saudis in particular, with a couple of other friendly nations in the Persian Gulf. And I think it prevailed on Trump. They say, give it one more try before you go into an apocalyptic channel to end this war. And I think Trump is actually ambivalent. But is he channeling his inner John Lennon, you know, give peace a chance? Or is inner Richard Nixon, who did the Christmas bombing in Hanoi in, you know, 1973, which did not end the Vietnam War. So he has the fleets, the airplanes, the refueling planes, everything is ready. And when he says something, you know, as big as anything in World War II, that is pretty hefty. That'd be a very hefty attack. But the fact that he's trapped, the Iranians, every indication is they don't want to give up their new control of the Strait of Hormuz. And that's exactly what Trump wants. Then the nuclear stuff, that's for later, but that's as big an issue as the Strait. So I trust all the reporting that you've relayed to all the listeners this evening, and that I think it's accurate, but we don't know what the outcome is going to be, and we don't know what Trump's patience is for talks to continue. He talked to his cabinet. It was Friday here in the United States, and he said, I don't know if they can make a deal. All they do is make me angry. And so that's where we are. We're stuck. And everyone is paying a terrible price as far as economic damage, Australia in particular. It's hurting everything.
0: Yeah. It's not clear that they can bomb this way out of it anyway, is it? Bombing so far, it doesn't seem to have made much difference to – I mean, okay, it's reduced the capacity of the Iranians' military forces, but it doesn't stop it. And
1: that's true.
0: What's further attacks, apart from killing a whole lot of people, going to achieve?
1: If you really want to win a war, it's with ground troops. But that's exactly the forbidden zone in American politics. That's what a forever war is. That's what Vietnam was. That's what Afghanistan was. That's what Iraq was. And so it's sort of like you can't touch it. You touch it, you die. And so, I mean, and how many troops would we be talking about to do to effectively take over Iran, and you're in the 500,000 range, 500,000. And so Trump can't go there. He's already suffering enormously politically from where this is so far. There have been 18 American casualties, a terrible loss, but it's not of catastrophic proportions. But you start talking ground troops, he'd be finished. I think there would be impeachment resolutions in the Congress if he did that. So

0: That's why he really is trapped, because he can't achieve the objectives he set out on February 28th when the war started, which was, I'm going to destroy their military, there's going to be regime change, and I want their nuclear program stopped. Nothing about, because he didn't anticipate that Iran ultimately would seize and control the Strait of Hormuz. It's really tough. This is pretty awful stuff.
1: Yeah, it's very unpopular war, as you say, but that's right. It's not clear, as I think to any observers, what his actual options are here, because the Iranians are essentially controlling the tempo and you know, medium term outcome of this through their control of the Strait of Hormuz, aren't they?
0: This is where the Saudis and the Emirates and others, Bahrain, Oman, could come in and just cut some deal in which the strait is open, and maybe there are new commercial fees attached to transiting the strait, and that is enough to keep Iran happy and to keep commerce going. But so this is kind of the last big test of whether there's any responsible diplomacy that can be exercised and put in place. So I figure this will run for another few days, and then Trump will come back and he has, as you said, he's waffled many times. Well, I'm gonna destroy your civilization too. Well, we're gonna have peace talks. I think this is the last go round on that, because otherwise he looks completely ineffective and foolish, because he can't achieve any of his objectives under any scenario.
1: The latest polling puts Donald Trump's approval rating as very low. He's the only president more unpopular than Donald Trump at this point in his second term was Richard Nixon, and that was on the eve of his resignation over the Watergate scandal. The midterm elections are always a referendum on the president. You've written a piece saying we're witnessing now the unfolding of the unmaking of Trump's presidency. In what sense is it being unmade?
0: It's being unmade in that he's no longer effective as a president in terms of getting his programs through and leading the country. I went back in writing the piece. It's in the Sydney Morning Herald online now. It'll be in print on Wednesday. I went back. I just was reflecting on it, and I recall reading in the 1960s Theodore H. White's great political journalism books, The Making of the President, 1960, John Kennedy, 1964, Lyndon Johnson, 1968, Richard Nixon. And he would describe what it takes to make a president and to win a campaign. And Trump, there was The Making of the President 2016 and 2024 for Trump. But now it's being unmade because he has not delivered for the American people what they elected him to do. Have a really great economy, pushing culture war buttons, you know, take care of immigration, take care of crime, take care of woke ideology and so forth. But he's not, the economy is much worse because of the war in Iran than it was when he was inaugurated 18 months ago. He's not leading voters to have confidence and trust in him. And everything that he had hoped for is being now dominated by this war. And so therefore his approval rating is in the mid 30s. And that is extremely dangerous territory. Democrats and people around the country are just really angry at his presidency, how he conducts it. And they really want to vote. And as you said, the midterm elections are a referendum on the president and his party. And so the vote is not it's a chance for voters to say, do we need a mid-course correction in this president's term? And I think Democrats are really amped up and are going to come out in really strong numbers. Republican, he is not on the ballot. This is a vote for members of the House and Senate. I think it's not being on the ballot means that a lot of Republicans will not necessarily come out and vote because it's not an opportunity to vote for him. So all in all, we're seeing, I think, a president that is being unmade in office and becoming less effective than he ever wanted to be.
1: You don't give any credence to, you've talked about this before, but the view of Steve Bannon that what Donald Trump will do is declare an

0: national emergency over the legitimacy of the elections because of this. I mean, he's already said this in this official address from the Oval Office, hasn't he? And it is this idea that he'll declare some sort of national emergency and that therefore there will be no midterm elections. Do you give any credence to that view?
1: You know, it's such a monumental matter that I just can't believe it actually it will occur, because what it means is it would be a coup. In other words, yeah. you're decapitating the legislative branch of government, the co-equal legislative branch of government to the executive, and if you can't have elections for Congress to function, you don't have an American democracy.
0: That's anymore. What Bannon says he will. Bannon says he will do it. He reckon, but I mean, I'm not saying he's right, but that's what he says. Yeah.
1: I hope and pray to God that he's dead wrong, and I just think it's beyond comprehension that he would do that. But anyway, people are so wrapped up in Trump's machinations and what he says every day on Truth Social and the press conferences. He goes all over the place. He floods the zone with his thinking and ideology, if you will, and what he wants to do, and he talks about everything that comes into his head, and so in that atmosphere, these rumors that in fact he might be capable of doing something as extreme as this emerge.
0: True. Now, can we talk about measles? Despite all his anti-vaccination rhetoric over recent times, Robert F. Kennedy Jr., the U.S. Health Secretary, who, as we know, is kind of, I think you would describe as an extremist on a number of things, including his anti-vax stance, on Sunday told American parents that they should get their children vaccinated against measles. This is because, contrary to his previous positions, this is because the surge in infections has reached numbers not seen in the past 35 years. In other words, the measles situation is rapidly getting out of hand in the U.S., isn't it?
1: That's exactly right. There are thousands of cases, and it is the worst in four decades. And I mean, all of us, I assume you too, we all got measles shots when we were kids, right? And it curbed the spread of the disease. And so it's this anti-science, anti-medical wisdom posture that he has in all kinds of areas. And so, yes, he's very strong against vaccines. He does not endorse the COVID vaccines. He says America has had more of a death rate from COVID than any other country, almost any other country. He's absolutely dead wrong on that. But in the way he goes about dismantling established scientific wisdom about how to handle public health issues, that is at the core of the controversy over Robert F. Kennedy Jr. He was on CNN on Sunday here, and it was just quite a contentious interview. It went for 21 minutes, and in which he hardly budged on any issues, and it was just a very angry shout out with the Dana Bash, who was in the chair. Mm. Why does Trump keep someone like Kennedy around who's alienating the scientific community and so forth? And he keeps him around because he loves the Kennedy name, that a Kennedy is associated with the Trump. It's almost like putting gold into the Oval Office. I have a golden friend, a Kennedy, and he supports me. And so therefore I support him. But he is, I think the consensus of people who have worked in public health is he is really a disaster that is degrading the health of the American people. But I think as far as the outbreak of measles being so extraordinarily high, you can't deny it, that ultimately he had to say, okay, if you're a parent, yes, please, if you wish, go ahead and vaccinate your children. So it was a statement of desperation because of what he has long believed.
0: Yes, taken together, the past 2 years have seen more measles infections in the U.S. than the rest of the 21st century combined.
1: Not true. Awful. Yeah. Yes.
0: Yep. And then there's the show trial of Anthony Fauci, of course, in the U.S. Senate, which a lot of people think is pretty disgraceful.
1: I think Fauci, he took the Fifth Amendment. Legally, he can, you know, do that and not incriminate himself. And people do want to put him in jail. He's 85 years old. He has one of the most distinguished records of in public health of any American in history. And he did help guide the country under President Trump through COVID. And a lot of people just say it was terrible, the masks and shutting down the economy and so forth. But the fact is, a million Americans died, but more would have died without the vaccine. Yes. And without taking steps to limit transmission of the disease. In any event, I think he could have answered all the questions that would have been asked of him. Mm. And I thought it was a bad tactical decision, because it allows the people who do not like him, it gives them a higher platform in which to discredit Fauci and all he stood for.
0: Yeah, it's interesting. All righto, Bruce. Appreciate it. Always good to chat. And best wishes to everyone in Colorado. Thanks, mate.
1: Thank you so much. And no shortage of news from the United States, Phil.
0: Sure is
1: and not. It'll continue.
0: See ya.
1: Thank you so much.
0: Bye.
1: See ya. Bye.

0: Yes, we'll be back next week with another edition of American Insight. That's it for me. I've got to go. Rod's going to look after you for the rest of the week. As you know, Francis Leach is going to look after you overnight. So that's the main thing. Hello, Francis.
1: Oh, Phil, you're coming and then you're leaving me already.
0: No, exactly. Well, congratulations and well done for slotting into the news chair. Well done.
1: Yeah, it's a big pair of moccasins to fill, but I'm enjoying it. It's going to be fun again tonight.
0: I think carpet slippers to fill, aren't they?
1: Probably.
0: No, actually, there weren't any because he never wore any shoes. But that's another matter.
1: Thongs, or as some people call them, flip-flops, maybe. Yeah. Are you a thongs man or a flip-flops guy?
0: No, neither. No, a well-covered shoe is a wondrous thing, Francis.
1: A covered ankle.
0: Yes.
1: You're not one of these young people walking around without socks on then.
0: Certainly not.
1: No.
0: What's coming up?
1: Coming up, we'll do our four quiz. Next up, four topics, three questions. Yep. Also, we're going to be speaking with Dr. Bill Lott, former professor of chemistry and physics, who's going to be talking to me really about this thing called social jet lag, which is about having to readjust your life when you start working night shifts. So this is more about therapy for me than anything else.
0: Oh, yeah.
1: But I think everyone listening can get something out of that,
0: too. Oh, yeah. You'll have to get used to all these hours now, friends.
1: Oh, yeah. Here we go.
0: Hey, come on. It's only early. Nothing to it.
1: Indeed.
0: Right. Good luck, mate.
1: See you, mate.
0: Thank you. Francis Leach, the new host of ABC Overnights. I'll talk to you next Monday, and I hope everything goes well in the meantime. Be good. Here's the news.
2: ABC News with Noni Edwards. The cost of goods is expected to rise across the country as transport companies pass on higher diesel prices. The 32-cent fuel excise discount, which was halved in July, ended yesterday, with prices expected to increase at the Bowser over the coming days and weeks. The discount was originally introduced to provide relief for motorists amid the global oil fuel crisis caused by the war in the Middle East. Hermione Parsons from the Australian Logistics Council says consumers will ultimately wear the costs of the increase.
3: Whoever purchases those goods, whichever business, whichever household purchases the goods, will having to pay their share of all the prices. So these increases are not absorbed by the transport companies, and they can't be.
2: The WA District Court's been told the former Bishop of Broome, who's accused of sexual offences, used to go to a beach house where he didn't want to be disturbed. David Webber reports.
4: Christopher Saunders is accused of offending against three young men when he was the Bishop of Broome. The court's heard from Mary Ann Van Dahl, who worked as the Bishop's personal assistant. She's told the court he'd ask her to buy clothes for younger men. Ms. Van Dahl said Mr. Saunders would go to a location known as the beach house, and he'd tell her he didn't want to be disturbed for a few days. The beach house was where one of Mr. Saunders' alleged victims has claimed he was kissed and touched sexually without his consent.

0: The trial continues.
1: Iran says it's continuing talks on the Strait of Hormuz with its neighbour Oman, shutting down claims from US President Donald Trump it had asked him to call off airstrikes. Middle East correspondent Matthew Doran explains.
2: Iran obviously wanting to express its control over that waterway. It has done so throughout the course of this war, which is now in its sixth month, but also conceding to a point that it is going to have to work with some of its neighbours in this part of the world, and namely in this instance, Oman, which sits on the other side of that waterway. The back and forth between the governments there is about what sort of routes could be used by ships going in and out of the Persian Gulf through the Strait of Hormuz. This ongoing idea that perhaps Iran controls one of those channels for ships going either in or out of the Persian Gulf, Oman controls the other.
1: The family of the detained former leader of Myanmar Aung San Suu Kyi has welcomed her being allowed to meet a delegate from the Red Cross. It's her first confirmed contact with the outside world for 2.5 years. Ms. Suu Kyi, who's now 81, has been in detention since her democratically elected government was overthrown by the military in 2021. Her son, Kim Aris, has told the BBC he's reassured by the news of the meeting.
3: I can confirm that that meeting has happened. I spoke with that delegate earlier today. He confirmed that, and that my mother does appear to be in good health.
1: Japan's Prime Minister has visited quake-hit Kumamoto Prefecture in the country's south 6 days after a magnitude 7.1 tremor killed 38 people and left tens of thousands without water. Kumamoto was previously hit by a major earthquake in 2016. While the death toll from last month's quake has been far lower, more than 260 died, nearly half of the deaths occurred in commercial facilities. Sanae Takeuchi says the government is working to maintain water supplies to medical and care facilities and aims to soon provide an update on when services would be restored more widely.
4: The government will work together with local authorities to ensure that housing is provided promptly to give peace of mind to those affected by the disaster.
1: The Archbishop of Canterbury's prayed for peace at a church service in Cameroon's largest city, Douala. Dame Sarah Mullally, who's the spiritual head of about 100 million Anglicans worldwide, says she came to reassure worshippers they hadn't been forgotten. Fighting between separatist groups and government forces in English-speaking parts of Cameroon has left thousands dead since the conflict began nearly a decade ago. And England's Soccer Administration is set to become the latest governing body to withdraw its support for Gianni Infantino's bid for re-election as head of FIFA, joining Wales and Finland. The BBC's Patrick Geary has this report.
5: The Football Association is set to withdraw a letter of support for Mr. Infantino following a similar move by the FA of Wales in what appears to be a concerted effort to increase the pressure on the FIFA president. He's due to seek a full term in office at an election in March next year. European football's governing body UEFA has also written to Mr. Infantino to tell him that it is actively considering legal action, arbitration and/or regulatory complaints arising from FIFA's plan to sell minority stakes in a company running its biggest competition. FIFA dropped the proposal over the weekend.
1: And that's the latest from ABC News.
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10: And good morning to you. Hope your Tuesday started well enough. Francis Leach here for another overnight stint here on ABC Radio. And always happy to talk to you because we're going to do the 4 quiz as we do every morning when we kick things off here. And that requires you picking up the phone and giving me a call on 1300 800 222. And you can play via the SMS as well, 0437 774 774. So push those messages through to me. 4 topics. 3 questions in each. If you answer 3 questions, you go into the prize pool.

And you might be spun out of that as our winner for the night. But it's always fun to play. Always great to talk to you. I'll give you the topics now so you can get a flavour of what it is that we're going to be doing tonight. So we'll have questions about World War II. Also about Pink Floyd tonight, because today, on this day in 1967, the 4th of August, Piper at the Gates of Dawn, the debut album by Pink Floyd, was released. So why not? If you're a Floyd fan, this is your moment. Some questions about powerful women in history and questions about Australian scandals. So a nice mixed bag for you there. Get on the phone and play the four quiz. 1-300-800-222 is the number to play. Or you can also be part of the action via the SMS. Send us a message on 0437 774 774. We're on the quiz right after we spend a bit of time with Blondie.

0: From their wonderful Parallel Lines album from, what, 1978? Sunday Girl there. 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
0: And it's time for the four quiz. 1-300-800-222 is the number to call and play, and also SMS 0437-774-774. Three questions is your target. If you can answer three, then you go into the prize pool and you might win the coveted, the much cherished overnight's quiz prize, which includes the sticker, the fridge magnet, and something that Mick will find down the back of the couch. Cutting Australia magazine down the back of the couch tonight, apparently. So get on the phone, 1-300-800-222. Four questions, four topics, I should say. World War II, Pink Floyd, Floyd Heads, this is your night. Powerful women in history and Australian scandal. So something for everybody, I reckon. Let's say hello to Owen, who's our first player in Sydney this evening or this morning. Hi, Owen, how are you today?
2: Good morning, Bontis. Welcome to the show. How are you?
0: I am well. Well, how was your Monday? Did you have a good start to the week, Owen?
2: I think the less said about Monday, the better. It's a chaotic day.
0: Oh, no. Okay, well, let's hope Tuesday's better. And what better way to start your Tuesday than racing through a couple of questions on the quiz? Are you ready to go?
2: I am certainly ready to go, yep.
0: Okay, which topic would you like first? You could go World War II, Pink Floyd, if you're a Floyd fan, powerful women in history, or Australian scandal?
2: I'll try Australian scandal.
0: Okay, here's this. Listen to this. It's 1994, and Australia is being transfixed by the pursuit of a corporate crook who has fled the country. Now, take a listen to this bit of historical ABC reporting and tell me who we're talking about.
3: To avoid extradition by arguing that he's too sick to travel. In response, the Australian authorities have offered to transport the bankrupt businessman home in an ambulance plane, complete with oxygen tent and doctors. The court has now ruled that a trip by air carries an unacceptable risk, but a journey by ship would be feasible. But that may be some time off yet. It's an unwelcome birthday present for the former corporate high flyer, who turns 46 on Sunday.
0: Imagine being on a ship sent back to Australia. It sounds something from the old days, Owen. Who was that talking? Who were we talking about there?
2: Oh, well, I can remember that time. I remember Andrew Denton actually, as a joke, said he was going to send someone over there to kidnap him. And then and he got settled for the donations and had to return them. Anyway, it's Christopher Skase.
0: It was Christopher Skase on the beautiful Spanish island of Mallorca, which is where he was in residence while he was avoiding extradition. Well done for getting that one right. Well done also to Jim in Campbelltown, who got it, as well as Chipper there as well, who were right on that one, Harry and Harvey Bay as well. They understood what I was talking about there. Okay, so you've done your bit of Australian scandal, so you have to move to one of our other topics. Powerful women, World War II, or maybe some Pink Floyd for you?
2: I'll try powerful women.
0: Okay. Which woman led India's government as Prime Minister for much of the period between 1966 and 1984?
2: That would be Indira Gandhi.
0: It was Indira Gandhi indeed. Well done. Two from two. You've started at an absolute clip here, Owen. So you've got one more to go before you can go into the prize pool. World War II or Pink Floyd for you?
2: I'll try World War II.
0: Okay. Question for you from the history of World War II. What was the code name for the Allied invasion of Normandy on the 6th of June 1944?
2: Oh, and here's now I'm going to trip up because I only know it was D-Day, I think.
0: It was D-Day, but it had an operational name. And we need to know the answer. But thank you for playing, Owen.
2: Thanks, Dantas. Take care. Thank you.
0: We'll talk to you soon. 1-300-800-222 is the number to play. 1-300-800-222 or 0437-774-774 if you want to hit us up on the SMS here on ABC Radio Overnights. We're heading to Nelson Bay now. And Chris, hello, Chris.
4: Good evening. How are you tonight?
0: I'm well, mate. How has your Tuesday morning started?
4: It's pretty quiet at the moment. I must admit, I've been trying to get some sleep. I just can't quite drop off.
0: Well, I'm glad we could keep you company for a little while. Now, I don't know what you had World War II history is like, but do you know the code name that was given to the epic landings, the maritime landings on the French beaches of 6th of June 1944? What was it?
4: Well, I do remember that they nearly called the whole thing off because there was a crossword not long before that which had a lot of the names of the code names involved, and one of them was Overlord. I think it's Operation Overlord.
0: You are absolutely right. Well done. Well done indeed. Operation Overlord it was, and that's Harry in the Bay and Jim in Campbelltown. They're in good form tonight. They knew that as well. Well done. So you can pick from the other topics that we've got. Powerful Women, Australian Scandal, Pink Floyd. Are you a Floyd fan at all?
4: If it's Dark Side of the Moon, I love it, but I don't know too much else about them. So I might go with the Powerful Women in History.
0: Powerful Women in History it is then. Who became the first woman to fly solo across the Atlantic Ocean?
4: Come on, come to my head. I keep thinking Amy. What was her name again? Jeez.
0: I can hear it on the tip of your tongue, but you can't bring the plane to land, Chris.
4: No, to be honest, it's not coming to me. I know the name. When I hear it, I'm going to kick the floor.
0: All right, mate. Well, you can play again tomorrow. That's the beauty of this. There's always another opportunity tomorrow. Thanks for calling, though. Hope you get some sleep. Let's go to John and Dennistone today. Hi, John. How are you?
5: I'm well. Good morning, Francis.
0: Welcome to our four quiz for Tuesday morning. Do you know who we're talking about? Who became the first woman to fly solo across the Atlantic Ocean?
5: Could I hear the question, please?
0: Yes. Who became the first woman to fly solo across the Atlantic Ocean? Happened in 1932.
5: I believe it was Amelia Earhart.
0: It was Amelia Earhart who did that and then mysteriously and tragically disappeared on a flight. I think she was trying to cross the Pacific Ocean in 1937.
5: She was, yeah. She disappeared somewhere, they believe, in the Marshall Islands.
0: Yeah, still haven't. I don't think they've recovered. Have they recovered parts of her aircraft yet? I don't know. I need to chase it up, but yes.
5: Some reports that they may have found some traces of the aircraft, yes.
0: Okay, so you've got one. We need you to get three to go into the prize pool. Do you want Australian Scandal, World War II, or Pink Floyd?
5: World War II, please.
0: World War II it is. It's December 1941. You're listening to the radio. Things are very dramatic, and you hear this. You need to be able to tell me whose voice this is.
6: Men and women of Australia, we are at war with Japan. That has happened because in the first instance, Japanese naval and air forces launched an unprovoked attack on British and United States territory.
0: Dramatic moment in Australian history as Australians gathered around their radios to hear that. John, who was that speaking?
5: That was John Curtin, Prime Minister of Australia.
0: It was indeed. John Curtin, Prime Minister of Australia, who was our wartime leader throughout the Pacific campaign. And, yes, that was his voice. Listen to that.
5: He almost made it to the end of the war. He died before the end.
0: He did. He did die before the end. I think the service of leading the country during the war almost did for him, for sure. But, yes, that was his voice. And you forget that Australian accent from that time and just how distinct it is.
5: It's changed a lot.
0: It has changed a lot. So it's John Curtin. So you've got two from your two questions so far. One Powerful Women, one World War II. So you need Australian Scandal or a Pink Floyd question because we move to a different topic each time we get question right.
5: Australian Scandal, please.
0: Australian Scandal it is. Okay. The fine cotton scandal had nothing to do with fabrics or the rag trade. Which industry did this scam from the mid-80s scandalise?
5: The racing. They substituted a racehorse.
0: They did. Fine cotton. Queensland racing it was. I think it was Queensland, wasn't it? Anyway, it was quite incredible. And the horse that they used in the race was a poor old nag called Bold Personality that was painted up to look like fine cotton. And
5: yes, the white bled or something, and that's how they realised that that was a substitute.
0: It was. It was, it was a bad scam done quite badly.
7: On settling down.
8: The ring in, wearing the gold colours, was so wound up from the morning's drama, he raced like a crazed beast.
7: Fine cotton's racing very erratically around that back corner.
8: The horse's odds had crashed spectacularly from 33 to 1 to close to 3 to 1. Another huge problem. The plan had been for no bets placed on course, keeping the odds large so the off-course bookies would have to pay up at whatever price the horse started at.
0: There you go. That was, John, a bit of history from the television there. And you can see it on YouTube when poor old Bold Personality takes off out of the gate. It is, let's just say it's a little bit agitated as it races out of the gate and tries to settle down in that race. It was a mess from start to finish.
5: All right, very good. Thank you, Francis.
0: Thank you, John. You're in the prize pool, so we will make sure that you are in the running.
5: And that's after the news, is it?
0: Before the news. Before the news, we'll announce who the winner is. But thank you for calling, and thank you for playing.
5: Okay. Glad to.
0: Okay. It's overnights, ABC Radio Overnights. Francis Leach with you here. 1-300-800-222 to play the four quiz. Still got plenty of questions to get through. And you can also send us an SMS on 0437-774-774.
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0: Back to your answers and questions and more of the four quiz after we hear from Benson Boone. 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
1: And we're playing the four quiz, four different topics, three questions from each, and your calls and SMSs are absolutely central to that. 1-300-800-222 to play, or 0437-774-774 if you want to play along via the SMS, as we say hello to Helen in Healesville. Hello, Helen.
3: Good morning, Francis. I'm glad you're well.
1: Oh, I am, and I'm glad to hear from you as well. Have you had a good start to the week?
3: I've had a lovely start.
1: Excellent. Now, you were here to play the four quiz, so let's get straight to the business at hand. Well, what topic would you like? World War II? We've got a question left in there. Pink Floyd. Nobody's been prepared to go there yet, but they still are there for you to play. We've still got Australian Scandal and Powerful Women as well. What do you want to do?
3: Could I try Pink Floyd, please?
1: You can indeed. Here's a question for you. It is today the anniversary of the release of their debut album, Piper from the Gates of Dawn, at the Gates of Dawn, I should say, in 1967. But who was the band's original lead singer and principal songwriter? He only played and appeared on this one album.
3: Sid Barrett.
1: That's right. Sid Barrett, the lost superstar, who was also, the subject of the song Wish You Were Here many years later as well. But, yeah, looms large in the history of Pink Floyd. You're a big Floyd fan, Helen?
3: I am. Wish You Were Here is my favourite album.
1: Oh, wow, there you go. Yeah, it's a beautiful thing indeed. Okay, you've got plenty to offer there when it comes to the Floyd. What about any of our other topics for this morning?
3: Australian Scandal.
1: Australian Scandal. Okay, it's our last question in the Australian Scandal section. Which Australian 80s corporate shonk purchased Van Gogh's irises for an absolute truckload of cash and had to sell it cheap to try to sell and pay off some of his debts in the 1980s. And there's a lot to choose from when it comes to Australian shonks in the 1980s, but which one was the one that bought the Van Gogh painting and then had to sell it cheap to try to cover his debts?
3: I think I've heard this, but I can't remember. I'll have a guess.
1: Have a guess at who it might be.
3: '80s.
1: I need an answer, Helen.
3: Sorry, I can't think of anyone. But thanks for the opportunity.
1: Thanks. We'll play with you again soon, no doubt, as we speak to Julie in Adelaide this morning. Hello, Julie.
4: Hello, Francis.
1: Are you a Van Gogh fan?
4: I think it was Alan Bond.
1: It was Alan Bond. He was spending a lot of cash and he spent some on some very fine artwork and then very quickly had to find a buyer because the debt collectors were closing in. Well done to you. Now, we've still got one question in our Powerful Women section and one in our World War II section and also some Pink Floyd questions. What would you like to do for your second question?
4: Powerful Women, please.
1: Powerful Women it is. Okay. Who was England's reigning monarch during the defeat of the Spanish Armada of 1588?
4: Was it Queen Victoria the First?
1: No, it wasn't Queen Victoria. Thank you for playing, though, and speak to you soon.
4: Right, thank you.
1: 1-300-800-222 is the number to call. 1-300-800-222. Thank you also to Paul in Plainlands. He worked out via the SMS. He sent it through. Alan Bond was our man when it came to purchasing some magnificent Van Gogh art. As we speak now to James in Elwood in Victoria. Hi, James. How are you going?
5: I'm well, thank you, Francis. How are you going?
1: I'm well. Do you know who we're talking about, our powerful woman, England's reigning monarch during the defeat of the Spanish Armada?
5: Charles the First.
1: No, it wasn't Charles the First, but thank you for calling. 1-300-800-222. Get on the phone if you know the answer. Ray in Orunga in New South Wales. Hello, Ray.
6: Hello, Francis.
1: Who are we talking about?
6: Yeah, it's Queen Elizabeth.
1: It was Queen Elizabeth the First. Was on the throne when the Spanish Armada was defeated in 1588. Okay, World War II is there. A Pink Floyd question if you want. What do you want to do?
6: Go to World War II then.
1: Okay,
6: please.
1: Our final question in this section. What was the name of the B-29 Super Fortress bomber that was used in the atomic attack on Hiroshima in 1945?
6: Enola Gay.
1: It was the Enola Gay, named after the pilot's mother, Enola Gay. Well done. So you've got two questions. If you want to be in
6: big
1: the
6: boy and little
1: yes,
6: big boy and little boy.
1: It was Fat Boy and Little Boy, I think it was.
6: Fat Boy and Little Boy,
1: Okay, here we go. Question number three has to be a Pink Floyd question. I don't know, Ray, if you're a Floyd fan, are you?
6: Yep.
1: You are? Okay, well, this might be right up your alley. Have a listen to this. So this is a question about one of the great Pink Floyd songs. Take a listen to this moment from a legendary Pink Floyd track, and then you've got to tell me the name of the song.

0: Oh, blew people's minds when it was released in 1973. What is the name of that Pink Floyd song, Ray?
1: Right, definitely off Dark Side of the Moon.
0: It is.
1: It's not Time. It's not Dark Side of the Moon. Not, what is it? No, I think it's Breathing the Air. Or
0: I can't give it to you for that, but thank you. You're on the right album, but the wrong track. Thanks for playing.
1: Yeah, all right.
0: Good to hear from you, though. 1-300-800-222. And Leroy in Penrith knows what it is. Thank you, Leroy, for getting through on the SMS with your answer. But Matt in Newman in WA is next to have a crack at this. Hello, Matt. How are you?
2: Hey, Francis. Well, mate, how are you?
0: Not too bad. You in the mining business up there in Newman?
2: I am, mate. I'm on night shift, yep.
0: What are you doing on your night shift?
2: I'm currently sitting in the car down the bottom of the pit talking to you, Francis.
0: I've got to be part of your productivity, Matt.
2: Yeah, that's right. That's right.
0: Do you know that song?
2: I don't know that song. I don't know that song. You said it's from the right album.
0: Yeah, so
2: it's the wrong song.
0: That's right. Dark Side of the Moon was the 1973 mega album from Pink Floyd, but there's a particular song that has that extraordinary vocal performance from a professional backing singer by the name of Claire Torrey, who came in and just let rip on this track that is the centrepiece of the record, actually, in the end. It becomes a sort of the great apex of this record that sold a gazillion copies around the world. If you haven't got a copy, Matt, you need to go and get one once you get back to town.
2: Oh, well, I've managed to avoid Pink Floyd for 43 years.
0: Well, maybe now's the time to finally give in. Hey, safe job today, safe working in, and have a good morning out there.
2: Good on you, Francis. See you, mate.
0: Talk to you soon. 1-300-800-222 to play as we speak with Michael in Nelson Bay. Michael.
3: Good morning, Francis. How are you?
0: I'm well. Do you know the name of the song?
3: Money?
0: No, it's not Money.
3: Oh, all right, you have a nice night, mate.
0: Thank you for playing. Let's speak to Dave in the ACT. Hi, Dave.
4: Oh, my goodness. Hello, friends.
0: What's happening for you in Canberra this morning?
4: Well, I'm praying that I didn't get any Pink Floyd answers.
0: Everyone's cleaned out the cupboard with the rest of them, so this is where we are.
4: I'm a country and western man, so it's going to be tough. I just wanted to quickly, the fine cotton affair.
0: Yes.
4: It was tragic, and the thing that brought them down was with the painting. They used a water-based white, I think it was, and it bled.
0: Did Bolt personality start to sort of, like, leak paint halfway down the straight or something? Well, you could see it as it was running?
4: No, when they got him into the mounting yards, it was brought to the attention. I don't know if it was a bookmaker or who did it, who brought it to the attention of the stewards, from memory.
0: Yes.
4: But it was evident because he was such an outsider to win. Well, he wasn't, but it just all fell. It fell to water.
0: It did indeed. It was like Mick behind the glass in the producer's room there was telling me. It was like the Rudy Giuliani of the racetrack. It just started to bleed.
4: Absolutely. Somebody grabbed the wrong paint.
0: Do you know the answer?
4: They gone to Bunnings and got a cheap one.
0: Oh, they paid the price. Do you know the answer to the question, or do we need to sort of say good morning to you and catch you next time?
4: Is there any chance you could let it rip again?
0: I will let it rip again because I'd love it. Here it is again. Have a listen to it. 1973, Dark Side of the Moon. What's the name of the song?

0: that ring any bells for you there, Dave?
1: Yeah, and they weren't good bells. not good bells at all. I like bells. It wasn't the Carillion. All right.
0: Thanks for playing, mate. We'll talk to you tomorrow.
1: No, no. We'll have a crack. We'll
0: okay.
1: Have a crack.
0: Go on.
1: I'm going to have a guess and... Beautiful things that you do, done.
0: No, it's not, mate, but I really appreciate you playing along. We'll catch you soon. 1-300-800-222. Paulie has got it right on the SMS. Well done, Paulie. Won't give it away just yet. Bob is in Greenacre. G'day, Bob. Welcome to the Four Quiz on ABC Radio Overnights.
2: Oh, Francis, I'm an ex-boxer and I'm hearing bells. I can't help you tonight, mate.
0: You can't help me tonight. Fair enough. Well, we'll get you on another night, I'm sure.
2: Thank you.
0: Keep punching. Thanks for playing. Let's speak to Michael in Tasmania. Hi, Michael.
3: G'day.
0: Do you know what song that is? What Pink Floyd song
3: that
0: is?
3: Yeah, mate. You're playing right into my hands. It's my favourite track.
0: Oh, there you go. What's the name of it?
3: Yeah, The Great Gig in the Sky.
0: The Great Gig in the Sky. It is. Do you still put that record on a fair bit, the magic of the Dark Side of the Moon?
3: I've got about 5 copies of the record, and I've got a massive collection of Pink Floyd stuff. So,
0: why do you have 5 copies of Dark Side of the Moon?
3: Yeah, I would have, yep.
0: Is it just because you've worn out copy after copy after copy, or are you one of those completists that needs to buy the Japanese pressing and the bonus tracks and all that stuff?
3: I haven't got a Japanese copy, but certainly I've got many box sets. I've got box sets of Pink Floyd stuff. So
0: yeah, you're playing in my sandpit when it comes to box sets and just basically kitting your house out with vinyl records. This is where I live. You're in my world here. Okay, well, the only question we've got left for you is a Floyd's question, so I'm sure you'll have no problem with this. Which Pink Floyd song contains the lyrics, or starts with the lyrics,

0: Oh, jeez, I can't believe it. I cannot believe I can't tell you this. Oh, hold on. Jesus. Oh.
1: I'm going to have to let you go, Michael.
0: Yeah, okay.
1: Go
0: yeah,
1: back no and listen worries. To your Floyd records and brush up on your knowledge. Thanks for calling.
0: Can't believe I can't tell you.
1: That's okay. Yeah. No shame for playing. It's absolutely okay.
2: You
1: David.
2: Don't need no education.
1: Yeah, what's the name of the song? Dave. How are you this morning? Sounds like we've lost you, Dave. We'll get back to you as we say hello to Adam in Hobart. Hello, Adam. Welcome to the Four Quiz on ABC Radio Overnights.
3: Dave's not here. I'm sorry, yes, good morning. Hello, Mr. Leach. Hello. May I have a question again, please?
1: Yes. Which Pink Floyd song contains the lyrics or starts with the lyrics, "We don't need no education"?
3: I was really hoping that other fellow would get. I think it's Another Brick in the Wall.
1: It is Another Brick in the Wall.

0: There you go. Well done. Now, Adam, thank you for rounding out our four quiz this morning with that answer. We appreciate your time. What are you doing on your Tuesday morning?
1: No more questions.
0: That's it. We're done. You finished us off. You hit the tape.
1: What am I doing on Tuesday morning?
0: What are you doing up on Tuesday morning other than listening to me?
1: Well, my workday starts at midnight.
0: Like mine. Well done. We have that in common. Hey, give us a call again tomorrow when we play the four quiz.
1: Thank you for your professional radio manner.
0: Thank you, my friend. We'll talk to you then. And thanks to everybody who played. We'll come back and announce who is our prize winner in just a moment. And following that, we're going to talk about how I, as someone who's just adjusting to living with you through the nightlife, can adjust my sleep patterns, get better at being someone who's awake when everyone else is asleep, with Dr. Bill Lott, former professor of chemistry and physics. He's going to talk to us about that here on ABC Radio Overnights. First, though, let's spend a time with Noel and Oasis. Don't look back in anger.

0: Oasis. Unplugged. And don't look back in anger. Thanks to everyone who played the four quiz. John was our winner this morning. John, he got all three questions that he was asked correct. Give us a call back. John, you have won the overnight's quiz prize for the evening, the fridge magnet, the sticker, and the Gardening Australia magazine. And we'll do it again tomorrow morning, first up here on ABC Radio Overnights.
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0: Well, lots of us enjoyed the FIFA World Cup enormously. So many great moments to cherish, and the tournament itself delivered the promise of showing the game at its very, very best. But it didn't take FIFA long to once again ruin a great moment with its greed and avarice, because the world of football is up in arms with FIFA boss Gianni Infantino's attempt to try to sell the rights and access to the World Cup to private interest, particularly in the United States. So much so that the governing bodies of European football, the Asian Confederation and American Confederations are now actively campaigning for Gianni Infantino to be gone, and for once again a clean out at FIFA to try to root out the corruption and self-dealing which has become its trademark. Sally Sarah from ABC Radio National's breakfast program caught up with an old friend of mine, Tariq Panja, who's a football writer of great renown at the New York Times, and spoke to him about where it's at and whether Infantino can actually hang on to the top job in the world game.
2: In my view, it's extremely difficult for Gianni Infantino to hold on. You've had three confederations, notably UEFA, the European football governing body, extremely powerful. You've had CONCACAF, the regional governing body for North American, Central American and the Caribbean. And most surprisingly, perhaps, the Asian Football Confederation really coming down strongly against this proposal of his. I think if there was a vote, CONCACAF and UEFA would certainly have most of their members vote to end his period in office. The Asian Confederation could be the vote swinger, with a number of nations there that Gianni Infantino has been close to, notably Qatar and Saudi Arabia. Australia, where you know you're speaking from, is based in that region as well. I think it's going to be very, very difficult, but I also think it's remarkable that he finds himself in this position. This was after, just a couple of weeks after, an extremely successful World Cup for him, one that generated $15 billion.
3: An own goal, so to speak.
2: An own goal, followed by maybe a red card.
3: So what's the process here, Tariq? What needs to happen for a change of leadership at FIFA? What are the options here if the countries move on him?
2: So the obvious one is he basically will have been contacted, and people around him will be contacted and said, look, you might want to leave office now with some dignity. So that's him resigning. So that's the easy option. Then you have the other one where he can get a sensio motion. So what could happen is 19 of the 36 member council, so effectively FIFA's board, if 19 of them call for an emergency council meeting, they could then demand a sensio motion against him, followed by an emergency congress, which would require 50 plus 1% of FIFA's 211 members to vote him out of office.
3: What does all this mean for international football to have this happening, as you say, so soon after the World Cup?
2: It kind of exposes the fact that Gianni Infantino's 10 years in office have been marked by a lack of reform. Don't forget, this is a man who came in accidentally, in a way. His predecessors and the former leadership of global football, they were washed away in a major corruption scandal after the United States Department of Justice unsealed a colossal indictment detailing two decades of corruption at the top of world football. This is the clean skin. This is the guy who was going to clean everything up, bring football into an era of transparency and good governance. And here we have this, 10 years later, a real stain on the reputation of FIFA, the organisation, again, on the president, Gianni Infantino, the man, and maybe the game as a whole, to say, is football ungovernable? That's what it kind of has exposed. After all of this, after everything that's happened, why is football so hard to clean up?
3: In this latest controversy, UEFA has been very vocal in opposition to Gianni Infantino's plans. Are there associations around the world that are providing support still to Mr. Infantino?
2: Yeah, yeah, and there were. The thing with Infantino's latest scheme here, he went directly to what he thinks pulls on the heartstrings of these 211 members, which is cold hard cash. He effectively said, look, I'm going to give you $20 million each, and then extra, and then let me do this. Even within UEFA, it was interesting, the day before the UEFA statement that said UEFA was unanimous in its condemnation of this, the Football Association of the Czech Republic, its president, said from a pragmatic point of view, he would back this. And I think he was whipped into line the next day. Since then, we've had Qatar give Gianni Infantino some backing. Don't forget, he was living there when the World Cup was hosted there. I think Morocco has also given Gianni Infantino some backing. They'll be one of the hosts of the next World Cup. So a handful of countries have come out in support of this guy because, you know, the incumbent is always powerful, and there are relationships behind the scenes. I've mentioned World Cup hosting rights, there's committee places people get, there's great sinecures in different places. For example, the people who sit on the FIFA Council, this board that meets three or four times a year, some of them on Zoom, they take anywhere between $250,000 and $350,000 after tax home. And Gianni Infantino has been presiding over this largesse. So some of them may feel like, oh, you know, be careful what we wish for. We're onto a good thing with this guy.
0: Tariq Panja there from the New York Times, talking about the latest scandal to engulf FIFA, the global body running the World Game. And he was speaking with Sally Sarah from ABC's Radio National.
4: When it impacts you.
5: Federal Treasurer Jim Chalmers has asked the ACCC to increase scrutiny of fuel prices across the country.
4: When it's on the agenda.
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1: This is Overnights with Francis Leach.
0: Happy Tuesday morning. It's been a good one so far. Mine has. I'm getting used to being up with you in the morning. It's a bit of a shift, a bit of a change in lifestyle. And that's why we're going to speak to Dr. Bill Lott, former professor of chemistry and physics, who regularly joins us to talk science here on Overnights, to talk about something that's known as social jet lag. I think I've contracted social jet lag, Dr. Bill, have I?
7: I think you probably have, Francis.
0: You have to tell me what it is first.
7: Well, I'm not completely sure because, you know, I'm a bit sleep deprived right now myself. But social jet lag, okay. Social jet lag is basically just the mismatch between your biological clock, you know, your circadian rhythm, and your fixed social schedule. So now that you're working in the middle of the night, you know, your body is not going to like it very much, partly because you can't.

0: Do you, there's not much you can do about the sun coming up and down, which is what's controlling your circadian rhythm. So you've really stepped into something that is unnatural.
1: But I'm prepared to do it anyway. And what can I do to try to deal with these changes? Because people have been trying for millennia to do it. So have we learned anything about how to do it?
0: You know, I specifically looked that up just to see what what sort of solutions are out there, and there's really not a lot except what you might imagine. You need to try to go to bed at the same time every day, even on your days off. But things like if you're on your commute home in the mornings and the sun is coming up, you should wear sunglasses to try to filter out the blue light to prevent your body from producing a whole bunch of cortisol to try to keep you awake for the rest of the day. When you get home, creating essentially a sleep cave is a real good idea. And doing that, you should have blackout curtains. Turn the temperature down on your thermostat because the lower temperature will help your body relax into sleep. Make sure you don't have a lot of noise and that sort of thing.
1: It's interesting, isn't it, that science has proven that our relationship with the physical world has such an enormous and quite intimate impact on our physical cells as well. We are connected to all of those things, and it's something that's been going on forever.
0: Yes, I mean, human beings evolved in this environment. So our 24-hour cycle is related to the sun coming up and down. Cavemen and pre-humans, actually, on the evolutionary scale, would get up with the sun and go to bed when it went down. It just makes sense. There's a really interesting fact that I don't know exactly why this is true, but if a human being is deprived of daylight all the time, so they never see the daylight, they tend to fall into a natural 25-hour day instead of a 24-hour day.
1: How does
0: I don't
1: that
0: know why we
1: work?
0: get that extra hour. I don't know. Actually, I don't think anybody knows. It's just a sort of a weird factoid.
1: So, a 25-hour day, does that mean that we are aging an hour more per day than the rest of the population?
0: Yeah, well, I mean, it seems like I'm aging a lot faster than that, but that's just, it's all relative, I guess.
1: 1-300-800-222 is our number, because I think we should just all talk about this together, because we're all up. If you're listening to this, you're awake. So you're in this boat rowing with me as well. 1-300-800-222, or you can SMS 0437-774-774 about your approach to dealing with adjusting to a nightlife or an early morning work schedule or whatever it is that you are doing that means that you're awake during the dark hours. Give us a call, 1-300-800-222, with Dr. Bill Lott, Professor of Chemistry and Physics, to talk about this. What does our brain do while we're asleep? Let's talk about that, Dr. Lott, because that's an important part of this too. What's happening to our brain while we're sleeping?
0: Gosh, it does a whole lot of things. So basically what's happening is when you go to sleep, your body, your brain sort of turns off your muscle control. So you have sort of a sleep paralysis. This is for several reasons, but one of the upshots of this is that it redirects energy to do other things. So during the different sleep stages that you have, you do things like you deal with the day's emotions. It organizes your experiences and puts the important ones into memory and gets rid of the other ones. But there's a lot of really physiological stuff that goes on. So wound healing and muscle recovery, the immune system, it turns on your ability to create T cells and cytokines and things like that. So basically all of the stuff that you really don't have time to do when you're up and mobile and walking around and thinking, when you go to sleep, your brain says, okay, I got time to do that now. And you need that really restful sleep to recover just from the day before, but especially if you've been physically active, like working out or if you're injured or sick, you really, really need your sleep.
1: 1-300-800

0: Triple Two. If you've got a question for Dr. Bill, or you want to share some of your experience about how you manage your sleep, particularly if you do have a job at night time or you are spending a lot of time up in the hours when everyone else is asleep, you can also send us a message on 0437 774 774. Maddie in Newman in West Australia saying, I'm in and out of this social jet lag on a fortnightly basis. So that's someone who's working night shift and then does a turnaround and comes back to his home base and then lives a daylight life for 2 weeks at a time. I mean, that's a tough turnaround because you just can't get any rhythm or any pattern developing there.
1: Yeah, that's really, really hard. And in fact, that's one of the things that you have to try to not do. So even on the weeks where you have the possibility of a normal life, you need to keep the same hours as much as you can. There are ways of handling it where you can move your hours of sleep forward and backwards, like 1 hour at a time. If you have, say, 2 weeks in between, you know, if you have like a fortnight on and a fortnight off or something like that, then you can ease yourself out of it and then back into it before you have to start. You know, this social thing. Most of us actually experience this, particularly on the weekend. So if we get up and go to work relatively early in the morning, and then on the weekend we sleep in, it's essentially equivalent to getting on an airplane and flying through three time zones.
0: So we shouldn't be doing the sleep-in thing to try to catch up. There's no such thing as catching up on sleep. Is that what you're telling me, Dr. Bill?
1: That is absolutely true. You cannot catch up on it. So it is much, much healthier to try to stick to the schedule than it is to try to make up a few days of sleep.
0: Well, hang around, Dr. Bill. I'd love to catch up with you on the other side of the news and take some calls and SMS messages as well, people who want to join the conversation. Dr. Bill Lott, former professor of chemistry and physics, is talking about social jet lag and adjusting to sleep, particularly if you have an unusual sleep pattern like we all do because we're up in the middle of the night. 1-300-800-222 is our number to call. And you can also SMS 0437 774 774 if you've got something you want to share with us, maybe an experience of your own that you've had you've had to adjust to. But right now, it's time for the latest from the ABC Newsroom.
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0: ABC News, good morning. I'm Noni Edwards. The NRMA says motorists shouldn't be seeing major spikes in prices at the Bowser after the fuel excise discount was fully wound back yesterday. The temporary discount was introduced earlier in the year to help motorists with the cost of fuel during the global oil crisis caused by the war in the Middle East. The federal government says it's asked the consumer watchdog to monitor for any cases of price gouging. NRMA spokesperson Peter Khoury says prices will rise, but large increases should not be instant.
1: It now pushes it, unfortunately, up towards that $2 a litre mark for the wholesale price all up. But no, we don't expect to all of a sudden see prices jumping 17 cents, given we know the service stations will need to sell the stock they've currently got before they go out and buy a new stock.
0: The federal government says bird migration over the coming months brings an increased risk of H5 bird flu spreading. It's confirmed the country's first event of mass bird mortality from the virus in a group of birds found in South Australia's southeast. The SA government had yesterday afternoon confirmed another 4 positive cases in the state, bringing the nation's total to 78. Threatened Species Commissioner Fiona Fraser says while the virus is spreading can't be stopped, works have been ongoing to build wildlife resilience.
2: We do expect that this disease will now spread to other species which can also travel long distances. So there is a risk that that this disease can move to inland areas, including important wetlands across Australia.
0: An investigation's underway at a prestigious Canberra private school after male students created a list ranking the appearance of female students and shared it in a group chat. The head of Canberra Grammar School sent an email to staff and parents of students in the affected year group last month, informing them that demeaning commentary had been circulating among them. The school met with the impacted students last week to offer support, including from its psychologist and chaplain.

0: The school's been contacted for comment, while the Parents and Friends Association declined to comment. Internationally, Iran says there are no talks underway with the United States and no plans for any meetings, contradicting President Donald Trump. Nick Parmeter reports.
1: Over the weekend, Mr. Trump repeated a pattern that has emerged throughout the past 5 months, announcing plans for massive attacks on Iran, only to cancel them at the last minute. He had told reporters aboard Air Force One he'd done so at the request of Tehran and said there would be talks on a deal to end the war without identifying a venue or participants. Iran's foreign ministry has rejected the statement, saying no negotiations are taking place and no meetings are scheduled. It also says that all Iranian negotiators are currently in the country, apart from Foreign Minister Abbas Araghchi, who says the only talks underway are with Oman over management of the Strait of Hormuz.
0: Two US Republican senators who'd threatened to block Acting Attorney General Todd Blanche's confirmation to take the job permanently now say they will support his nomination. The endorsement from Senators John Cornyn and Tom Tillis paves the way for the Senate Judiciary Committee to advance Mr. Blanche's nomination. It follows a deal to formally rescind a $2.5 billion anti-weaponization fund created as part of the settlement of President Donald Trump's lawsuit against the Internal Revenue Service. The son of Myanmar's deposed and detained leader Aung San Suu Kyi says she appears to be in good spirits after a meeting with a delegate from the Red Cross. It's her first confirmed contact with the outside world for 2.5 years. Ms. Suu Kyi, who's now 81, has been in detention since her democratically elected government was overthrown by the military in 2021. Her son, Kim Eris, says it's the first definitive proof she's alive he's received in a number of years.
2: They couldn't divulge too many details about the meeting for obvious reasons, but she did seem to be in good health and I think also in good spirits.
0: To sport now, and the Wallabies aren't concerned about hot weather or a lingering typhoon ahead of their upcoming rugby union test against Japan in Osaka. The teams arrived amid a heat wave with temperatures forecast to reach into the mid to high 30s across the week and into Saturday's game. Strong winds and heavy rain from a typhoon hitting Japan's Ryukyu Islands could also affect conditions for Les Kiss's debut as Australian coach. But Wallabies hooker Josh Nasser says the team's preparation has remained the same. You're up to date now with the very latest from ABC News.
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6: Good morning to you. How's your morning been so far? It's 3:05 in the eastern states, across the eastern seaboard. It's 3:24 in South Australia and the Northern Territory. And it's 1:05 in Western Australia as we catch up with Dr. Bill Lott, former professor of chemistry and physics. And we're talking about the science of sleep and trying to find a way to navigate the nightlife of being up in the dark of night when everyone else is sleeping, or just having an unusual sleeping pattern, and how you can best try to get the sleep that you need. Dr. Bill, we've got plenty of messages coming through on the SMS, 0437 774 774, and also on the phone lines too, if you want to give us a call, 1300 800 222. And this is an important one from Gus in Gosford. Dr. Bill, he says, I've been a permanent nights worker for 23 years. I have the same hours on the same days and keep the same sleep routine when I get home. However, I only get 5 hours sleep between shifts. And now I'm at an age of having to get up to the bathroom 2 to 3 times per sleep, and that's obviously interrupting as well. I'm concerned for my long-term health with regards to weight gain and diabetes, etc. Dr. Bill, what are the stats for night shift workers about serious health

0: problems as compared to people who work regular hours. What data do we have about that sort of impact, Dr. Bill?
1: Well, it's certainly a concern, and exactly the problems that he's currently worried about. So it can affect your metabolism, which will then make you at higher risk for type 2 diabetes later in life. One of the scarier things is that it increases your risk of Alzheimer's. One of the things your brain does when you're sleeping is it does something called a glymphatic wash, I think is what it's called. And it literally uses your cerebral fluid to wash out the debris and the excess protein and so forth from your brain cells to allow them to function correctly. So, you know, your body cleans house. And one of the things that it's cleaning out are these amyloid proteins that form plaques that are associated with Alzheimer's. So there are a number of risk factors, and it's particularly dangerous or particularly higher risk the longer you do it. So if you do it all your life, it does put you in a higher risk factor for metabolic diseases mental decline as you age. That's not good news, but that's the reality
0: of where we're at. But that doesn't mean everyone is going to have that experience. It just means that you are upping the level of risk involved in having to work that way. Sam's with us. He's a baker, so he's always up at strange hours making sure we have something to eat in the morning. G'day, Sam. How are you?
2: G'day, Francis. G'day, Bill. How you going?
1: G'day.
2: Yeah, I was. I'm just thinking I'm going to have to price me loads of bread up now after we've just talked about that. But no, I've been doing this for 20 years on and off, and I take some supplements. Like I take vitamin D. I'm just wondering how much vitamin D, or is there a better time of day to take that supplement, or is it any good at all to help you with like just not seeing the sun as much? And that's what I've heard. It's to compensate for that.
1: Yes, it certainly does. It's I believe, I'm not exactly sure. I believe that that vitamin D is a morning sort of supplement, but it's really, really good for your cognitive function as well as calcium. You know, it helps absorb calcium through your blood system, so you don't get thinning bones as you age. But it is known to have quite a strong mental effect. So it fights things like depression and so forth. So it's definitely a good supplement for this kind of thing. I don't know if it will actually help you sleep better, but it certainly has sort of a neural effect, no doubt.
0: Sam, what are your hours? I mean, how are you managing it as a baker? Because you're obviously at work now. What's your routine?
2: Well, I start at, I'm up at 1:30 to start at 2:00. I tend to go, I coach local footy. So on a Tuesday, I go home, I have a sleep in the afternoon, and I go to like footy training at 6:00. But then it's all over the place. So Monday, last night I stayed up till 6:30 and went to bed and slept through till 1:30. And like, so it's, I try and get those long blocks of sleep when I can, but it doesn't always work with a wife and two young children and actually trying to be part of the social fabric of a small town. So,
0: you're in Donald in Victoria, is that right?
1: Yeah,
2: correct. Yeah, yeah.
0: And
2: yeah.
0: In just terms of living with fatigue and just sort of managing that?
2: Well, yeah, I do tend to. I went to golf on Friday after working all day, and then I don't drink. I haven't drank for 3 years, and you'd swear I was drunk the way I played. You know? I mean, I couldn't focus on the ball. Like, and then I played on Sunday after some sleep, and I hit the ball quite well. But it's just, it certainly does mess with your like you say, cognitive and that sort of thing. Like, it's not ideal.
0: Well, we wish you all the best managing it, and no doubt the people at Donald are grateful that you're there, making sure they've got something to have for breakfast.
2: Yeah, no worries, Francis. I wish you all the best of your new role too, mate. Thanks for coming on board.
0: Thanks, mate. Sam the baker there in Donald. And, of course, people. I mean, that's the truth of the matter, isn't it, Dr. Bill? Like, that there are jobs that just have to be done during the night so the rest of the society and community can function. So we've got to find a way to adapt.
1: Yes, we do. And there's another sort of unfortunate scientific fact that brings up is there are people who are naturally short sleepers.

0: can get by on, say, 5 or 6 hours of sleep. But that's genetically driven, and there are very specific genetic mutations that allow people who are able to do that to do that. The bad news about that is that there is no possible way to train yourself to do that. So most people need about 8 hours of sleep to go through all of these repair and regeneration things. And if you're not getting that, you can't train yourself. Who was it? Thomas Edison used to get 4 hours of sleep or something a day. And so clearly he must have had one or more of these genetic mutations. So I guess what I'm saying is, you're right. There's this social pressure that you need to live, right? And you have a family and you have a job and you have to do this, but your body doesn't care. Your body's just not going to help. Now, the other thing that I forgot to mention, which maybe I should just, it would take a minute, so I'll just tell you what it is and maybe people can Google it. I don't know if you're familiar with binaural beats. Have you ever heard of binaural beats?
1: No, I haven't. Do tell.
0: It's a well, it's a it's in, it's brain entrainment is what it is. And what you do is you listen to music that has a beat in it that matches the frequency of the brain waves during the different stages of sleep, and your brain synchronizes to the beat that you're listening to. You can download this stuff off of any of the streaming services. The only catch to this is that you have to wear headphones when you go to bed because you have to, the way that it works, because the frequencies that we're talking about are not in the audible region. So what you have to do is you listen to two different wavelengths, two different frequencies, one in each ear, and what your brain actually hears is the difference between the two. So if you were listening to 200 hertz in one ear and 210 in the other, your brain interprets it as 10 hertz, which is in, I can't remember, alpha or beta waves. I can't remember which waves it is. But that I have, read the literature on, and it does really help people fall asleep and stay asleep.
1: I'm going to try that tomorrow morning. So binaural beats, is it?
0: Binaural beats. Yes. Write it down and check it out just to make sure I'm not lying to you. But I have actually tried it and it worked for me. So, that's one anecdotal story,
1: Why
0: I
1: not try
0: guess.
1: that? I mean, we try a lot of different things to try to keep us awake in order to do jobs, and they're sort of counterproductive when it comes to trying to fall asleep. And I guess caffeine is central to that. Just how damaging
0: Caffeine.
1: is caffeine to a regular sleep pattern, or has it been overblown?
0: Yeah, no, it's kind of bad. So what happens with caffeine? Caffeine has a structure that's very similar to a molecule called adenosine. In your body, when your body uses energy, it uses something called ATP or adenosine triphosphate. And as the phosphates get trimmed off of there, you end up with adenosine, and it's kind of the waste product. It's one of the things that your body is going to clean out while you sleep. But it's also a signaling molecule that tells you to sleep. And what caffeine does, caffeine has a very similar molecular structure. It looks the same. And it binds to the cellular receptors for adenosine, which prevents your brain from recognizing that it's tired. And this is why you have a crash, like when the caffeine wears off and you're just suddenly ridiculously tired, you're about to pass out. That's because the sleep signal, this adenosine that builds up all through the day, is one of the main triggers for you falling asleep. So when you drink caffeine, it prevents that from occurring. And then when the caffeine washes out, you get this massive rush of adenosine that has been just stacking up, while you were high on caffeine. So it's really, really very disruptive. It's useful first thing in the morning, at least for me. I drink coffee every morning,
1: Yes, I think
0: but
1: we've
0: I
1: all
0: wouldn't
1: had
0: drink it
1: that.
0: at night.
1: Yeah, we've all had that experience, I think, where we've reached for the long black or a flat white late at night to get through an event.

0: for to be at a meal and then paid for it later on. 1-300-800-222 is our number. Dr. Bill Lott is with us, Professor of Chemistry and Physics, talking about the science of sleep. And we're taking some messages and calls. You can send an SMS to 0437-774-774. Leonie has sent one through, and this is a common experience, I think, for shift workers who do this kind of work. Rail worker here. I work 8 days, 4 a.m., 2 days off, 5 days, 8 a.m., 5 days off, then 7 days at 3 p.m. and onwards. So those rolling shifts, I mean, that's a punishing routine. But, you know, railway worker, that's what the job demands.
1: Yes, I don't know what you do about that. In my misspent youth, I was in the U.S. Navy, and I was on a ballistic missile submarine. So we were underwater for 6 weeks at a time, something like that. And I was working three section, which means that there were three of us working the same job, and we had 6 hour shifts. So just to cut to the chase, I would work, say, midnight to six in the morning, and then I would be off until six at night, and then I would work six to midnight, and then I'd be off until noon the next day, and then I would work noon to six. That's torturous that is.
0: How do you even function with that, particularly with that lack of an idea of a clock? If you're in a nuclear submarine, for instance, you're under the depths of the ocean for weeks at a time. You've got no sense of night or day or what the calendar looks like. What does that do to you? Or do you get trained to be able to cope with that?
1: Well, I think what happened to me was my body adjusted to an 18-hour day because I was on for 6 hours and off for 12 and then on for six and then off for 12. So what was being underwater for 6 weeks seemed more like 10 weeks, you know, because I had more 18-hour days than 24-hour days. It was rough. I'm not lying. It's difficult.
0: Yep, you can keep that job. Not interested. Thanks a lot. Let's speak with Dave in the ACT, who's got a question for you, Dr. Bill. Hello, Dave. Welcome to ABC Radio Overnights.
2: Thank you very much, Francis and Dr. Bill. I don't like your job of trying to pin something to the sleep patterns, but I worked at the government printing office night shift because we used to get 30% more if you worked night shift. I worked from 10 o'clock in the evening, 10 p.m., and I went home at 8 a.m., and we only worked 4 days a week, and the only way that I could cope with it, and I didn't have much of a trouble, was I made sure I got into bed within, you know, an hour of getting off work, and I did that sort of religiously. My father worked night shift and he did the same thing. He worked two jobs and night shift. And I didn't have a great, there was a bit of discomfort. But what I think, and correct me if I'm wrong, I agree with the two coloured lenses, the blue and the red. I use that for seeing and it helps me that way. What I believe, and, you know, I am a doctor, but not in this. I believe that the amount that people use their mobile phones, they can't go anywhere without it. It's everything in somebody's life, be it a young child or an adult, and they sleep with the mobile phone next to them in the bed because they don't want to miss a call.
1: Yep, there are. If I could make two comments there really quickly, one of them is the cortisol. So sleep and awake cycles, there's a sort of a battle between cortisol and melatonin. So melatonin puts you to sleep. Cortisol keeps you awake. Cortisol is also a stress hormone. So when people lie in bed, for example, you know, if you wake up like right before your alarm goes off and then you turn the alarm off, but you can't get back to sleep or anything. That's because as soon as you looked at the clock, or if you looked at your phone or anything like that, or if you're reading your phone late at night, it produces a cortisone release, which will keep you awake. So reading your phone at night is really a bad idea because it blocks your melatonin from putting you to sleep. The other thing about phones is, and most phones and computers have addressed this, is that blue light mimics the morning sun, which then tells your body again to release cortisol. And so it tricks your brain into thinking that it's morning. So, as you know, on my phone, for example, it switches to a night mode where everything turns kind of yellowish. It's because it blocks the blue light. So absolutely, yes, people are too addicted to their electronics, and it's keeping them awake at night.
0: Good on you, Dave. Thank you for your call. Hey, Dr. Beal, thank you for spending some time with us. Just to finish on a positive note, I mean, you can navigate living a different sleep pattern. You've just got to be aware of trying to make the best of what opportunities you have to find a rhythm and a routine. It doesn't all have to be doom and gloom.
1: Yeah, that's right. And really, there are ways of addressing these things. The best way to address it is to get a regular sleep pattern, especially a regular sleep pattern at night. But certainly there are coping strategies and strategies that will give you some good sleep and waking, you know, feeling refreshed. Have a look at binaural beats. That seems to be the most promising thing that I've read about recently.
0: I'm definitely going to do that this morning. Thanks for talking to us.
1: You're welcome.
0: We'll catch you soon. Dr. Beal Lott there, former professor of chemistry and physics, and also a submariner, which is something I learned today, talking to us about the science of sleep and trying to adjust to feeling okay with your sleep patterns, particularly if you are working unusual hours or you just find yourself up at night. Binaural beats. So B-I-N-A-U-R-A-L, beats. Binaural beats. Check it out. Maybe it's on your app store, or you probably can find a web page that you can listen to as well. And if that helps you, you need stereo headphones. So that's a thing. You need stereo headphones because the two different frequencies need to be in either ear in order for the effect to take place. But binaural beats might be just the magic that you need to get a good morning, afternoon sleep with me when we clock off later on today. It's ABC Radio Overnight. It's Francis Leach. I hope you're having a good morning, whatever you're doing around the country.
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0: And I love gardening at night, and Judy Horton, our horticulturist, joins us to talk gardening and talk trees with us this morning, and take your calls on 1300 800 222 and you can send us a message 0437 774 774. Good morning, Judy.
2: Francis, I'm surprised you're still there, actually. After that interview, I thought, my goodness me, he's just going to go home right now.
0: never desert my post
2: never,
0: here, Judy.
2: Never. We've probably lost our audience. They're all there downloading binaural beats. Yeah, no, look, I did want to talk about trees because, I was on the ABC New South Wales a couple of Sundays ago with Chris Bath, and we mentioned the fact that it was Tree Day, or that weekend was the National Tree Day. And I asked people, well, Chris and I both asked people to nominate their favourite trees, and it absolutely went off. And we didn't get through all the callers. And I thought, well, hey, here's another opportunity, you know, that we can actually ask people to ring in and tell us about their favourite tree, or the tree that they would most like to grow if they had a garden, or a tree that they remember, or, you know, maybe it's... I've pulled out my August Gardening Australia magazine from down the back of the couch, not there at all, and there's actually an article in there where A.B. Bishop, who's the horticultural editor, has written an article called Ode to Trees, and she's actually gone in that article and asked a number of people what their favourite tree is, which is really nice to see as well, and then given some suggestions. So if anyone has a favourite tree, please ring in and tell us about it. Do you have one, Francis?
0: Yeah, well, it's interesting. I have been lucky enough to visit some old redwood forests in the United States, and seeing those trees in all their grandeur is just awe-inspiring and quite humbling to see, you know, an old growth forest of that stature and these ancient trees, you know, shooting up into the sky. I mean, those redwood forests are something that are just magic. And there are some still, those beautiful forests in the south part of Western Australia as well, down towards Albany, where those sorts of freestanding trees are still there, the ancient forests. So that stuff. But I've just been in Sri Lanka, and the Boab tree in Sri Lanka is everywhere, and that has its own rugged beauty about it too. So I sort of fell in love with those while I was there.
2: Yeah, that's true. I mean, those ones that get the fat trunks. I mean, I've got it's not a relative, but it has a similar characteristic in the garden, and that's a bottle tree, a Queensland bottle tree, but it's developed that same ability to store water in its trunk, so therefore it gets a fat bottom, like a Boab, and it just has done so well, you know. I mean, it's taken a while, but they really are statement trees. But I know what you mean too about, in fact, I was talking to my husband earlier about his favourite tree, and he was nominating a couple that we've got in the bush but then he said, oh, but my favourite non-native in the garden, you know what that is, and of course it's the Californian redwood, so because we've got a big one of those, but, you know, it looks a little bit lonely without the rest of the forest around it.
0: How tall has your California redwood grown so far?
2: Oh, humongously. Goodness me. It's probably, I don't know, 20 metres at least. So it's pretty tall. And it's grown fairly fast because I would have planted it probably in the 80s. So, and it was just a, you know, a little baby tree in a pot. So my husband's just there next to me in the bed, and he's saying 30 metres.
0: 30 metres. He's
2: at least 30 metres. Well, he's very proud of it.
0: Absolutely. They are just a beautiful, beautiful sight to behold. Judy Horton's with us, our horticulturist. We're happy to take your calls, your favourite trees, and not just your favourite type of tree, because I think some people do get attached to a particular tree itself. Maybe it's played an important role in a family backyard, or it was a place of rest and sanctuary for people as well, or just a point of beauty in their lives that they used to be able to see, and they relate to it as a particular moment in time. So if there's a tree that you're sentimental about and it's played an important part in your life, hey, give us a call and tell us about it. 1300 800 222 is the number to call. And we'll speak to Pete, who's on the road, I think, this morning. G'day, Peter. How are you?
3: Good, thank you.
0: Where are you this morning, Pete?
3: On the road working, but the favourite tree at home is the mulberry tree. Although it's deciduous, and I swear at times having to rake up the leaves, it's bordering on 12, 15 metres in width.
2: Wow.
3: And I call it nature's patio. It's perfect for Christmas dinners and things like that. And the grandkids all have their turn at turning purple when they pick the mulberries each year.
2: It's absolutely, I've got this gorgeous photo of my youngest grandson holding up his hands, you know, and the fingers are all blood red at the tips. So he looks like some sort of ghoul that's trying to get you. But yes, it's everyone's got a kind of memory, I'm sure, of the mulberry trees from when they were kids and climbing, because they're great trees for climbing too, aren't they, Pete?
3: I have a tree that I dislike, which is on the north side of our.
0: Well, Pete, I think we're losing you here as you tell us about the tree that's your enemy. So go back, tell us again, what sort of tree is it? No, I think we've lost.
2: You're going to miss out on hearing that. Well, yeah, that's another twist, isn't it? Tell us about the tree you most dislike, I suppose.
3: Hate it in winter because it puts the sun the lawn in shade for such a long time. So we're wedged between the two.
2: Right.
0: Good on you, Pete.
2: But we missed the tree, Pete.
0: What sort of tree was that,
2: still
0: Pete?
2: There?
3: It's just a big softwood tree. Not sure of its actual name, but multiple trunks and then assorted branches and
0: Good on you, Pete. We'll catch you again soon.
2: Okay.
0: You've dropped
2: Thanks,
0: out. But
2: Pete.
0: Let's speak with Sam. I think he's given us a call in Thomastown, who's on the line. Good morning, Sam. Welcome to Overnights. And what's your favourite tree there in Thomastown?
4: Yeah, good morning, Francis and Judy. Good to have you back there, Francis. What, the green vest again?
0: Indeed.
2: Your favourite tree, Sam?
4: Yeah. I live in Thomastown. We've got big front yards. I've got 9 big poplars in there. But my favourite tree, I've got a persimmon, but it's really old and aged. But I also grow ornamental olives trees like bonsai. I mean, like, you know, 15-inch pots and, you know, and they're really good looking. But we got it's a tree-lined street we have here in Thomastown when they originally planted it. And there's a pecking order of when the birds come, the white galahs come, and they pluck the trees dry, and then the magpies come, and then the crows. It sounds like an AFL game, don't it, Francis?
0: Yes.
4: You know. And the crows and the pigeons last, right? You know, and it's because I see it on the balcony when I'm having a cup of coffee in the morning. You know, the galahs come in flocks of 150, right? And they just air raid, you know, all the trees, and then they scoot off down the road. That's it.
0: Is there anything you can do to protect your olives?
4: No, you just have to wear it. They come and. Yeah, they either put netting on it, you know, and you just cop it. You know, it's plenty to go around. That's it.
0: Good on you, Sam. Thanks for talking to us.
2: That's lovely. And actually, I like Sam's idea about the persimmon too, because that is the most beautiful tree, best autumn colour of just about any tree, I reckon, the persimmon. And then if you're lucky, if the birds will leave them there for you, you've got fruit as well.
0: What colour is the persimmon?
2: In autumn, you mean? Well, it's normally green through the growing season, but it is deciduous, and the autumn colour, ringing anyone who's got a fabulous persimmon,

0: except for the grafted ones. Why are the grafted grevilleas resistant to root rot? What do you know about that?
1: Oh, okay. Yeah, sure. No, really good question, Harry. And one that explains why people go to the trouble of grafting them is because a lot of the grevilleas that we like to grow over in the east are ones from Western Australia. And even the ones that grow naturally are over this side of the continent are prone to root rot if it gets wet periods for any period of time. So the beauty of grafting them is that they normally graft them onto a silky oak, which is probably the biggest growing grevillea you can get. But the silky oak root system is really resistant to root rot and can cope with, because it's sort of a semi-rainforest tree, it can cope with some occasional inundations and is just really tough. And that's, Harry, exactly why they survive when they've been grafted, because they've got a much better root system that's much less likely to fall over with changing conditions.
0: There you go. Thanks for your message, Harry. 1-300-800-222 to call, or 0437-774-774 to send a message to Judy as we speak with Ross, in Bridgman Downs. Hello, Ross. Tell us about the tree that you have that you love.
2: Well, I've got a lot of trees. I'm a horticulturist, and I've got a property, 3 acres on the north side of Brisbane, and I've got pecans. I bought 3 varieties and grafted up a lot more around the boundary. They've got just the most beautiful green colour in summer in the shade, and now all their leaves have been deciduous, are gone, so I've got sunshine now all underneath, and I've got a lot of native bees, so they're perfect. So the bees don't like it too hot, the little stingless bees, and they don't like it cold, so it's warm now in winter for them. And I've got a liquid amber that's about 25 metres tall too. So,
1: now, Ross.
2: Yep.
1: Yeah, sorry. Go on. No, I was just going to ask you about the pecans. Do you ever get any of the nuts, or are the birds, do the birds get all of them?
2: Well, I planted them about 25 years ago, and a few white cockatoos, sulphur-crested, came. Now every season, 3 weeks before the nuts are ready, there's a couple of hundred get 99% of the nuts.
0: So the word's gone round in the cockatoo community to get to your place, Ross.
2: Yep.
1: You know, Ross, my next-door neighbour has some pecans growing in their place, and I reckon that I'm the only one that ever gets any of the nuts, because what happens is that the cockies pick the nuts and then they fly over, and occasionally they'll drop one on the driveway. You know, their beak must be too full or something like that, and I get the dropped ones on the driveway, so I'm the only person that gets the nuts from those pecan trees. So, but it's a beautiful, I agree with you, beautiful trees, nice soft, deciduous, and the leaves, the leaflets are fairly small, so it breaks up quite quick, they break up quite quickly. So an unusual one to mention, Ross, and the beauty. So thank you. And liquid ambers are gorgeous too, but they've got lots of roots.
2: Yep. Okay. Thank you.
0: Thank you, Ross.
1: Thanks for the call, Ross.
0: 1-300-800-222. If you've got a favourite tree or one that you cherish from your memories, 0437-774-774 is also where you can send us a text. Judy Horton is with us, our horticulturist. This is an interesting one from Sleepless in Yui. I've never seen rainbow lorikeets in my gorgeous pink camellia tree before in the front garden, but was thrilled to see them recently there eating the flowers. So that's someone who's thrilled to see the birds communing with their favourite tree.
1: Isn't that funny? You know, it's they do say that about cockatoos, for example, that there's a leader one that then brings the others around, and maybe lorikeets do the same thing, that once one lorikeet discovers that you've got this pretty tree that you can get in there and just play with the flowers, then all the lorikeet friends come along, and after that, you know, no more camellia flowers
0: I think Vicky Naura agrees with you, as she joins us here to talk about a special tree in her life. Hi, Vicky.
3: Hi, how you going?
0: Yeah, we're well.
3: That's great. I have watched this tree. It's a gum tree grow from like about 6 foot when it was planted to like 20 feet now.
1: Right.
3: And it's huge. It's got a girth on it. Like, you got to get 2 people to get your...
1: Wow. How old is it?
3: It would be 30...
1: Yeah, about 30, more than 30 years. Yep.
3: Yeah.

0: It's
1: So it's had
0: huge.
1: time
0: What
1: to
0: kind of
1: establish.
0: gum tree? I suspect it might be a spotted gum, but I'm not quite sure.
1: Well, I mean, spotted gums are beautiful, that because they get spots on the bark, don't they? Most attractive barks. So it's a favourite of a lot of people. It's the spotted gum, and yeah, and it's one of those ones that does get a smooth bark, Vicky, or the bark cleans up and falls off, and sounds like it's just absolutely a signature tree that you've got. You're very lucky.
2: Thanks for your call, Vicky.
0: Yeah, I think it's called a spotted gum, but it's grey and it gets like thin bark. But the spiders love it, especially the big ones. What are they called? They're huge. Anyway, they come into
1: Oh,
0: my
1: those
0: house all
1: orb,
0: the
1: the orb
0: time.
1: ones? Oh, no,
0: Oh, I
1: okay, I know
0: get
1: the
0: the
1: ones you
0: orb
1: mean.
0: wetness too, but and then
1: Yeah, the
0: the Well, I think a wolf spider, and it's wrong, but they're huge, and they come inside, and yeah, it's crazy because of this tree that's there.
2: Not sure I want the spiders
1: Yeah.
2: in my house, Vicky.
0: Yeah. They're not poisonous,
1: Probably.
0: and they
1: No,
0: don't
1: a
0: bite.
1: huntsman or something like that,
0: Yeah,
1: Vicky, isn't it? They're the ones
0: they're
1: that just get up
2: harmless. They
1: there.
2: still freak me
0: They're
2: out.
0: huge. Yeah, okay. They
1: Good
0: freak you
1: on
0: out.
1: you,
0: They
1: Vicky.
0: pop out in your car when you're in the car
2: Oh,
0: park.
2: don't. I've got to drive home. I wouldn't want to do that now. Thanks, Vicky.
1: Keep you awake, won't it? Funny.
2: Oh,
1: Vicky,
2: dear.
1: that's and it's really lovely that you are treasuring the critters that live on your trees, not just the birds that come in, but all the little ones that live in the cracks in the bark, etc. Then, and of course, the other important thing about trees too is the old trees that have got, well, the old gum trees where the branches come off and then they end up with a hollow. And we're really learning more and more about how we have to look after those trees have got those hollows because they're so vital for providing homes for all sorts of, well, birds and other and sugar gliders and all sorts of creatures.
0: Yeah.
2: Good on you,
0: It's
2: Vicky.
0: yeah. Wonderful.
1: Thanks,
0: Can I
1: Vicky.
0: ask you a question quickly? I've
1: Yeah.
0: had these sulfur crested cockatoos just loving my bush lemon tree at the moment. Why is that? Because it's an oddity. I've never really noticed them doing that before. It's
1: No, well, that's
0: really
1: what I was saying
0: strange.
1: before. I was saying before about how once one discovers it, it tells all its friends. And sometimes the cockies, when they're getting into lemons, they're actually really just after the seeds. So, they wreck the lemon, but they get the seeds out of it. And a bush lemon's probably
0: Little
1: likely to
0: buggers,
1: have
0: they're
1: more
0: making
1: seeds.
0: a
1: I
0: right
1: know. Somebody once told, if anyone's got an idea for getting rid of cockies apart from netting the tree, and if it's a big one, it's a bit hard. But somebody once told me, and they swore it worked, and so I suggest it and throw it out there, is that you put old-fashioned feather dusters, the ones with real feathers, tie them
0: Yeah.
1: upside down in the branches of the trees, and get a few of those. You can buy them cheaply at some of those reject shop type places, and
0: Yeah.
1: you and they're supposed to deter the birds that might come around. So I give no guarantees, but it's
0: I
1: just a
0: might
1: suggestion
0: try
1: that's fairly
0: it,
1: cheap
0: see.
1: and worth
0: I mean,
1: trying.
0: the cockies can have the lemons. There's that many of them. It doesn't matter. I don't mind sharing.
2: Good on you,
1: Oh, well, there
2: Vicky.
1: you go.
2: Thanks for your call.
1: Lovely.
0: All
1: Thanks,
0: right, thank
1: Vicky.
0: you.
2: One
0: Bye.
2: 1-300-800-222 is our number. Judy is with us. Judy Horton, our horticulturist on ABC Radio Overnights. Plenty of messages coming through the SMS as well. We'll get to some of those in a moment. Keep them coming through. 0437 774 774.
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2: And we're with Judy Horton, our horticulturist. Thanks for your messages too. This one from Dre in Toowoomba. The city is lined with jacaranda trees, and when they start to bloom, it's beautiful. If you have a vantage point of the city to see all the trees on the streets, it's something special. And that's a really good point. Thank you, Dre, because there are some towns and cities that pride themselves on the avenue of trees. And, in Victoria, I know, having seen the beautiful Avenue of Honour in Bright in the foothills of the Alps and around there, that's just spectacular in autumn. I mean, that's a beautifully curated tree avenue with deciduous trees. And they're not natives, but it is just spectacular, Judy.
1: Oh, yeah, look, that's such a famous site, isn't it, that drive-through Bright. And then our earlier caller that was talking about Donald and how they have an avenue of trees too. But, yes, but the jacarandas and in some of those sort of the coastal towns or the subtropics, they are so – because they come originally from, I think, Brazil and that sort of part of South America. And so they really prefer a slightly warmer climate. But when they come out, you know, they're a bit of a nuisance because they drop all the little leaflets and they muck up swimming pools and they drop flowers and they can be slippery on paths and things. So some people get a bit upset about them for that reason. But when you see that haze, or when you fly in to, say, somewhere like Brisbane, when they're in bloom and they're all in flower, even in Sydney, you know, when you see them all in flower and you're flying in and you see all these dots of blue all over the place, it really is a magnificent sight. But of course, I don't know whether you know about the bad association that they have to Francis for all the students.
2: No.
1: In those parts of the world, because there's this saying with students that are studying for end of year exams that if the jacarandas come out, if you haven't finished your study and your assignments by then, bad luck you. You're going to fail. It's such a sort of the timing of them right there at the end of the academic year is what puts the BGs into people when they haven't done enough work for their exams.
2: Better get cracking and do your cramming before the jacarandas arrive. Let's go to Jarrah in Waratah in Tassie, I think. Hello, Jarrah. How are you?
5: Good morning, Francis and Judy. Yes, good, thank you. I want to put in a plug for our millennial trees, our ancients that are over 1,000 years old.
2: Where will we find those, or where have you found those close to you?
5: Well, I live on the edge of Turkana, the world's second largest cool temperate rainforest, and there's a few in here, like the Huon pine, but I want to plug the King Billy pine, my favourite tree ever.
1: Wow, yeah.
5: They are magnificent.
2: Can you describe it for us, Jarrah?
5: It's a pine tree, huge. The ones that are still growing are like 7 or 8 people around the base and can be 5,000, 7,000 years old.
2: Wow.
5: They are stunning.
1: And, of course, too, in Tasmania and Victoria too, you'll find the huge eucalyptus, won't you, the eucalyptus regnans?
5: Yes.
1: That's the one, isn't it? Yes. That's the tallest flowering plant in the world because the conifers, like the King Billy pines and the American redwoods, et cetera, they don't flower. So we have the tallest flowering plants in the world, so which is fantastic. And I love your name, Jarrah. I mean, gosh, you were meant to be a tree lover.
5: Yes.
1: Your parents gave you a name like that. So
5: Eucalyptus marginata.
1: Yes, right. That's right. I was going to say you're on the wrong side of the continent.
2: Well, there are. I'm lucky enough to see the Jarrah Forest in Pemberton, in southwest of WA, and there's a couple of really ancient trees there that are loved and protected, and those Jarrah Forests are superb.
5: Mm, they certainly are.
2: Good on you, Jarrah.
1: Jarrah, thank you for telling us about those, and everyone should get down to Tassie and have a look at those beautiful trees.
2: Oh, it's a beautiful part of the world where Jarrah is there on the northwest coast of Tasmania, magnificent rugged country. 1-300-800-222 is the number to call. We're with Judy Horton, our horticulturist. You can also send an SMS on 0437-774-774. Question for you from Judy, I should say. Here, how can you can you suggest a shade tree, a deciduous, which could replace an aging box elder? I worry about the roots. What would a white cedar be good for? A tree that replaces the one that needs to come out.
1: Yes, the only thing, I mean, white cedars are great, and that's an Australian native that is deciduous, which is a very rare thing. The only thing you'd have to watch with the white cedar, Julia, is that you make sure it has really good drainage. And worries me a little bit because if a box elder's been doing well there for a while, then it tends to suggest that it might be a moist spot. So if you're going to put in a white cedar, make sure that you check the drainage, make sure the water moves away fairly quickly, maybe build a raised up bed before you put it in with a bit of gravel in the base of it. But yeah, lovely trees, beautiful lilac-y coloured flowers, a nice little bit of autumn colour.

0: The only downside they have is that there's this native caterpillar that is attracted to the white cedar, and they call it the caterpillar choo-choo because in the late summer, autumn, it'll eat these caterpillars will eat all the leaves on one tree, and then they head off in like a train, which is why the caterpillar choo-choo, head to tail, following each other in a line, looking for another tree that they can start eating. So it's the downside. But if you haven't got too many other white cedars around, then you're probably unlikely to have it as much of a problem. It's when there's a lot together that the caterpillars move from one to the other, or the moth flies from one to the other.
1: Let's speak with Theo now, who's given us a call. Hello, Theo. Welcome to ABC Radio Overnights.
2: Yeah, I've got a bit of a problem. I've been away from this little place in Yarana, actually, in New South Wales, and I've planted 10 pomegranate trees. When I got back this time last year, it was those marshmallow plants took over the backyard. This year's been cooch grass, and they've grown right over the top of all the pomegranate trees.
0: Oh, no.
2: And it's murder, to try to pull the cooch grass out of between, because they've found, because I fed the pomegranates, the cooch grass is growing right around all the trees, and they look like just monsters.
0: Oh, gosh, but, you've just got a forest of cooch now with being supported on those trees. Yeah. I don't have any easy solutions for you, Fear. I mean, you really do need to get them back off the pomegranates, so you can probably fairly easily pull them down from the trees themselves or the shrubs themselves, because the cooch won't have roots up there. But the problem is when you get down to the ground level and you get to the roots, and that's when it can be quite difficult. Cooch is quite hard to, and there's nothing really to selectively take it out. But what I would suggest you try and do is, if you can get to clear off what's actually on the plants themselves, and then when you get down to ground level, then put something as quite a hard mulch that will exclude the light from the cooch down there. So, I mean, some sheets of cardboard or something like that. And then if you can keep the light away from it, then eventually it will die back under there, because cooch does love light. And if you have a sort of circle around each of your pomegranates, that's probably the best thing that you can do. And also just make a date with yourself, like every week, saying, I'm going to make this cooch time. Okay, so go out there and just check and pull back any new shoots you see, etc. And if you have that cooch time and give yourself a reward afterwards, then I think that's when it's when you sort of have, I mean, you've had to go away and leave them, and that's when it takes over. So by keeping on top of it, and you can actually get it under control. I wish you luck.
1: Thanks, Theo. Good luck with that. Let's speak with Mark on the road. We're running up to the news pretty soon, but we'll catch up with Mark to find out what tree it is for him. Hello, Mark.
3: Yeah, morning, Francis. Good morning, Judy. I've got my front of my house faces west, so we're up here at Currumbong, and it's in the westerlies. During summer, it really blazes. So I put in two Manchurian pears and also a flowering cherry. So it's all like coming up into spring, beautiful flowers on the cherry, and then I get a lovely softening of the leaves through the front of the house, so shades it as well as a bit of aesthetics.
1: Oh, beautiful. How long did it take for you to establish those trees for them to have that really, you know, important impact for giving you some shade and reducing temperatures and giving you that great outlook?
3: Well, I bit strange. I dug up my front yard. I took 72 ton of clay out of the front yard and backyard and put proper soil in, and peered down. I got a huge auger in and peered down about 5 metres to give them a good spread.
1: Well, that's a major operation, Mark.
3: Yeah, it was quite funny, actually. My neighbours, when we moved in, the front yard looked immaculate, and I let it grow. The grass grew all about about 30 centimetres, 40 centimetres. Everybody goes, what are you doing? I said, I'll get the mower in tomorrow. So I bought the excavator in.
0: new type of mower, Mark. You left your mark on that garden, didn't you?
3: Yeah. All my neighbours were shocked. They couldn't believe it. But now it looks, everybody comments about our cherry tree. It takes over half the front of the house. Now everybody walks past and absolutely Even to get the kids in there having a look at it, and it's magnificent. It goes up over the house now. It's probably about 6 metres high, and about
0: Done.
3: Yeah, it's lovely.
1: And just before we go to the news, do you have to maintain it in a way so that it doesn't impact on the house? You're not losing branches or other debris from the tree. How much time does that take for you to sort of make sure you maintain the tree in a way that you like?
3: I've had to prune a couple of the branches away from the guttering, but it's pretty easy at the end. All I do is just walk around. This time of year, like the Manchurian pears drop their leaves, and so the cherry's already done that. But just walk around with a mulcher, like one of those leaf suckers, and suck them all up, and it only takes me about 15 minutes.
1: Job done.
3: Yeah, okay. It's good fun.
1: Good on you, Mark. Sounds like you got it sorted.
3: Yeah, it's good fun. Cheers.
1: Good, great way to finish our conversation today. Thank you, Mark. There, I'm telling you about his beautiful cherry tree there, Judy Horton.
0: You know, and can I just mention it's a great time for planting deciduous trees like that. They're available, what they call bare-rooted, in the nurseries and garden centres, etc. now. So get in. Winter's the time for those trees.
1: Always great to talk to you. Catch you again very soon, Judy.
0: Look forward to it. Thanks, Francis.
1: Judy Horton, talking horticulture with us here, talking trees. And thanks to everybody who's texted through, including Robin, who says the bunya pine, they are rather majestic. And also to Sue Aladella, who was telling us about her auntie's beautiful white magnolia, which is utterly spectacular, Sue says. So many beautiful trees, and they do provide people with a lot of joy. There's no doubt about that. Francis Leach with you. It's ABC Radio Overnights, and we're heading to the ABC newsroom for the latest to find out what's going on. And we'll be back with you shortly after this.
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0: ABC News, good morning. I'm Noni Edwards. A mass bird flu mortality event off South Australia's coast is being seen as a concerning escalation in the spread of a deadly avian influenza. It's been confirmed a large group of greater crested terns found off the state's southeast coast died from the H5 bird flu, bringing the total number of confirmed cases across Australia to 78. The CEO of BirdLife Australia, Kate Miller, says the transmission to certain species is a major concern.
1: This sadly is an escalation in the spread and the impact of H5 bird flu here in Australia. Detections in species like silver gulls, which are quite widespread, is a very concerning development. And, you know, we've been really urging the government to start taking action to protect wildlife.
0: Anti-violence advocates are welcoming the decision to lift a suppression order shielding the identity of a Melbourne businessman convicted of rape. Ralph Carr is a well-known figure in Melbourne entertainment circles and was found guilty of raping a woman in 2023. A suppression order had hidden his identity until yesterday when the Victorian County Court publicly named him. Anti-violence advocate and lecturer at Monash University, Tarang Chola, says the order made no sense in the first place.
2: Most people, I think, would agree that it doesn't make any sense after a finding of guilt to suppress the identity of the offender. This often happens only in cases where the alleged offender, or in this case, the convicted offender, is a person who is extremely powerful.
0: Parliamentarians across the political spectrum have lined up to criticise One Nation leader Pauline Hanson after she banned multiple media outlets from a press conference. Political reporter Adam Langenberg has more.
3: Senator Hanson banned reporters from the ABC, The Age and The Guardian from attending the press conference announcing candidates for November's Victorian election. It's been condemned by Greens Senator Sarah Hanson-Young and Nationals leader Matt Canavan.
4: Pauline Hanson seems to think she should be allowed to say whatever the hell she wants without question. That's not Australia.
5: If you can't cop a few tough questions from some assertive media, perhaps you're not suited for the roles.
3: Senator Hanson has defended her actions, arguing the ABC does not give her a fair go.
0: Internationally, Iran's foreign ministry says there are currently no direct peace talks with the US, contradicting earlier claims from President Donald Trump. Here's Middle East correspondent Matthew Doran.
6: It really adds to this great sense of uncertainty and this back and forth that we are seeing between the US and Iran. Donald Trump saying one thing, Iran saying the complete opposite there. And it is sort of fueling that uncertainty across this region as to what will be coming next. Donald Trump's comments that a framework of a deal was emerging did seem to take a lot of people by surprise, considering just how difficult it has been to get to a point where both the US and Iran agree on key issues. Not only the reopening of the Strait of Hormuz, which was part of that interim deal back in the middle of June, which is of course now in tatters, but also other things such as the future of Iran's nuclear ambitions.
0: Russian officials say a Ukrainian drone has killed at least 7 people on the Black Sea coast, including 3 children. With more, here's the BBC's Steve Rosenberg.
7: The drone was caught on camera as it hurtled towards a crowded beach on Russia's Black Sea coast. Russian air defences were following it and trying to shoot it down. It crashed and there was an explosion. The governor of Russia's Krasnodar region accused Ukraine of a deliberate strike on civilians. There was no immediate comment from Kyiv. But Ukraine, like Russia, denies targeting civilians. The beach near Gelenjik is popular with Russian holidaymakers.
0: Meanwhile, a Russian anti-war politician and Vladimir Putin critic says he's left the country weeks after Moscow designated him a foreign agent and disqualified him from running in a parliamentary election. Standing in front of the Eiffel Tower in Paris, Boris Nadezhdin has posted a social media video saying he's alive and free. The 63-year-old's been an outspoken critic of Moscow's war in Ukraine. And Jay Clayton's been sworn in as US Director of National Intelligence after a contentious Senate confirmation hearing in which he refused to directly acknowledge that President Donald Trump lost the 2020 presidential election. He takes on the role vacated by Tulsi Gabbard, whose tenure was marked by accusations from Democrats of her advancing Mr. Trump's political agenda and promoting debunked election claims. In a statement, Mr. Clayton says he's determined to ensure the work of the US intelligence community is never weaponized for political motives. And that's the latest ABC News.
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14: Hello, Tuesday morning. How are you going? Wherever you are around Australia, I hope you're enjoying the program, ABC Radio Overnights. Coming up, it's the open line, taking your calls. Happy to do that. 1300 800 222 and your messages as well. 0437 774 774. One of the things we want to talk about is, are there too many signs out there on the roads? Are you confused, dazzled, just bemused by the number of road signage that has become so prominent on all of our roads? Well, Steve Marotuzuto from Colbert Designs reckons there is. We'll hear from him in a moment. We'd love your calls on that too. 1300 800 222. As I said, I was recently in Sri Lanka. Great country to visit. But you know how in Australia, when we're driving around, there are signs warning you of kangaroos possibly hopping out in front of you? Well, parts of Sri Lanka I was driving around in, they had elephants. They had signs, yellow triangular signs with elephants on them saying, just watch out. So if you think a kangaroo, a big southern grey is going to do you some damage to your front end, imagine running into a bull elephant. But those signs definitely needed. But too many road signs, do you think? 1300 800 222. Give us a call. We'll do that in just a moment. After Kim Cairns. Or Cairns. Kim Cairns? Cairns?

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0: Love to hear from you. 1300 800 222 or 0437 774 774 with your SMS. Now, are you getting overwhelmed by the proliferation of road signs so much so that you don't quite know where to look or what to do? Are there too many? Well, Steve Martinazzuo is the managing partner of Cobalt Designs, an industrial design studio, and he thinks there's been an overabundance of signage. It's confusing everyone, and it's making our roads less safe.
2: They seem to think that I put the sign up, therefore I've told you, and therefore it's all good. So more signs, the better. More telling you is more compliance. But it doesn't recognise how our brains think, which is that we can only cope with, you know, a certain amount of information at the same time. And what do we want people to be focused on? I'm telling my son who's learning to drive, focus on the road, the cars around you, and less about the signs, because otherwise it'll lead to no good.
0: It'll lead to trouble. There's Steve Martinazzuo there, who's a managing partner of Cobalt Designs, an industrial design studio, telling us that he thinks there are too many road signs and people are getting confused and distracted and it's causing problems. Well, what do you think? 1-300-800-222 is our number, 1-300-800-222, or you can send through your SMS 0437-774-774. Have you found it confusing, or do you find it annoying that there are so many road signs and so many instructions? Of course, we want to keep people safe on our roads, and those instructions offer certainty when it comes to direction and speed and helping with traffic flow, but how much is too much? And have you had problems with that? We'd love to hear from you, or any other issue that you have been thinking about as you head into your Tuesday that you want to raise on the open line. That's what it's here for. 1300 800 222, 1300 800 222, or 0437 774 774. One of the other issues that continues to bubble away is the issue of gambling and gambling advertising and its impact on the community as a whole. Now, there has been day one of a Senate inquiry in Canberra this week looking at the federal government's proposed legislation when it comes to revamping the laws around gambling advertising and the access to our airwaves and to our televisions that the gambling companies have. Not everybody is happy with the way that the federal government has approached its response to the late Peter Murphy's report on gambling and the gambling industry. And they've been telling their stories at the Senate inquiry, day two of which will be today. The Reverend Tim Costello is one of those people. He is from the Gambling Reform Alliance and has been a long-time campaigner to change the way that we approach gambling advertising in this country. He was in Canberra yesterday testifying in front of that Senate committee. I spoke with him earlier on late last night about what he had to say and what he heard in committee yesterday, and some of it from some of the former athletes and others who've been caught up with gambling addiction provided some fairly stark and confronting evidence and testimony to the Senate committee, and that certainly has raised the issue once again as to what we do about it. I spoke with Tim about it and what his impression was of the hearing. Tim Costello, welcome to ABC Overnights.
3: Thank you. Great to be with you.
0: A busy day for you. Senate hearing on the proposed federal government's changes to gambling advertising laws, which you and others find wholly unsatisfactory. But what were the things that jumped out to you in today's hearing that most startled you?
3: Well, the stories of people with lived experience and Luke Bateman, former NRL player, testified to the fact that when he was being flown around and given inducements because he was gambling so much and he had a VIP manager, he was being taken to events where his VIP manager would say, "What drugs do you like? Do you want a bag for the weekend?" Mark Kempster, who has lived experience and works for the Alliance for Gambling Reform, testified to that too. And I backed it up. I had talked to a person in prison who will go down for a long time. He hasn't been sentenced yet, but he absolutely said to me when I was gambling that amount of money and I was had VIP managers at a number of sports betting companies, it was escorts, it was offers of drugs, it was free rooms at hotels being flown around the country. It was $5,000 of Bollinger that just would be appearing in my room. So these inducements to keep people gambling, I think, was most devastating because the stories then went on to talk about the suicidality that each of these people trapped and being chased and being given inducements by sports betting companies absolutely talked and thought about committing suicide. So emotionally devastating to hear.
0: We can hear a little of what Luke Bateman had to say at the Senate inquiry. Let's have a listen.
4: There were times where I would be flown interstate and taken to, you know, race days, put in marquees with alcohol and food provided all day, things like that. But also, before getting there, your VIP manager would offer you, go, hey, mate, what drugs do you want? Do you want a couple of bags for this weekend? We'll organise that for you. We'll have that ready for you when you get here. There was another time I remember when I went to an exclusive event through a betting company that was hosted in a rental on the canals of the Gold Coast. And the entire sort of C-suite of the company was there, all the management team, administration, and they were sort of all in the back room doing drugs together. And I was out in this room doing drugs with all of them. This is like the CEO, the founders, the VIP managers. And at that stage I would have been, 23-year-old. And so while I was absolutely, I put my hand up and say I was a willing participant of that. These are men in powers of

0: positions of power with influence who should be looking out for your welfare, and this is the kind of behaviour that they are drawing you into, encouraging you into and coaxing you into.
1: Former Canberra Raiders star Luke Bateman at yesterday's Senate inquiry into gambling reforms. Tim Costello from the Alliance for Gambling Reform is with us here on ABC Overnight. So, I mean, they're startling allegations, Tim, but Sportsbet have hit back hard, saying the company has no evidence whatsoever about the veracity of those allegations and no information's been provided to it.
2: Well, this is the very point I made. So Sportsbet and all the licensed bookies here say it's offshore. We're regulated and we don't do this. The testimony today, overwhelming testimony, was they do it. They do it. And my evidence was, how is it possible that this is going on with so-called licensed, regulated bookies here? The answer, we don't have a regulator in Australia. The de facto regulator, because most of them are licensed in the Northern Territory, sports betting, these are all multi-billion foreign-owned sports betting companies registered in the Northern Territory, paying less than 2% in tax. Most of them are able to get away with that because the regulator, the de facto regulator, is the Northern Territory Racing and Wagering Commission, made up of part-time people from the racing industry who own horses, who did not produce a report for 31 years. It is such a farce, it's barely believable even to say it now. That's the regulator in Australia. So the testimony simply shoots down what the pushback is from these companies.
1: The Labor government continues to insist that it stands by its proposed reforms in its response to the Peter Murphy report, even though it was a couple of years after the report was delivered, saying it's delivering the strongest ever measures to deal with gambling issues. Obviously, that's a long way from what your expectation is of what they should be doing.
2: Yeah. Sadly, if you had a free conscience vote in Labor caucus, they would vote for the Murphy report. Number one, Murphy said, we need a national regulator. We don't have one. Number two, ban the gambling ads. Most Labor caucus members with a conscience vote would vote for that. Number three, ban inducements. What Luke Bateman and Mark Kempster were talking about is when you are trying to stop gambling, you actually receive bonus bets, free money, inducements. Effectively, that's like a drug trafficker saying to a drug addict, you've been a great customer, here, have some free ice. That's what they're doing. That's what Murphy recommended. That's not in the bill. None of those things are in the bill that Labor is proposing. This is a bill, sadly, for the sports betting gambling industries, not to protect children, not to de-link sport and gambling. It's a bill, really, for the gambling companies.
1: Tim Costello's with us here on ABC Radio Overnight from the Alliance for Gambling Reform, talking about the Senate inquiry, a two-day Senate inquiry into the government's proposed legislation to deal with changes to gambling regulation, or at least gambling advertising in Australia. I mean, the government has taken some measures, Tim. They're going to take the names of gambling companies off the back of professional sports teams. They're going to limit the amount of free-to-air time that gambling companies can advertise in-game as well. But there are loopholes, are there, in terms of the access to spaces which are predominantly attractive to younger people now, like streaming services? Do those rules apply within streaming service?
2: No, they don't, and this is the problem. So free-to-air TV has structural problems with everyone moving towards streaming. And with streaming, basically, it's open slather for gambling ads. So most families now have KO, and kids are watching streaming of live sport. So the limiting of gambling ads to just three ads an hour on free-to-air TV to saying, well, you know, you shouldn't have gambling ads in sport. Mind you, the exception is at 8:30 at night, half-time in most night games, you can have gambling ads. You can have them in the breaks of the game. So as I said in my submission yesterday, actually, the Prime Minister said, if you don't like

0: what we're doing, you can have the status quo. It is a line ball call, actually, whether what the government's doing, good things with banning sports bet logos on jerseys, in grounds, in influencers, ex-sports people, Mick Molloy and others on the front bar being able to push their multis, that's good. But a line ball, when actually they have weakened the existing protections that say no ads at all in live sport, because they don't apply to streaming, because they actually don't apply to free-to-air after 8:30 at night, half-time, try putting your kids to bed at half-time when their team's playing. It's a line ball whether this is even better than the existing situation, which is terrible.
1: People have the agency and the free choice not to gamble, and that, and we've heard the Prime Minister talk about this as well, that people are entitled to have a punt and we shouldn't be trying to regulate gambling out of the Australian way of life. Do they not have a point? And do you feel that, you feel we're trying to impose a set of values on people who'd rather be just left alone to make their own choices?
0: Nobody is trying to ban gambling. When I had a personal meeting with the Prime Minister, because he said, oh, prohibitionists are out there. I said, who? He couldn't name any. I said, he said, oh, but they're organisations trying to ban gambling. I said, who, Prime Minister? He couldn't name any. There aren't any, Francis. Nobody's banning gambling. European nations from Italy to Spain to Belgium that have banned gambling ads, as the Murphy Report recommended, had plenty of gambling. The ads, which groom kids being banned, is not banning gambling. People are absolutely right to free to have a gamble. I've always protected that. I've never been a prohibitionist. The Prime Minister's setting up a complete straw man, as if it's a test between banning gambling and him finding some protections. Nobody's banning gambling. Absolutely nobody. It's ludicrous that he said that.
1: Just to finish, this inquiry runs over 2 days. Do you expect anything to change from the testimony that's been delivered to the Senate inquiry?
0: Look, today was so devastating that I think the Liberals are going, gosh, are we going to wave this through in the Senate? I think a heap of Labor members are going, this is so embarrassing. When we have now first-hand testimony of the inducements, including escorts and drugs, and these are from the licensed bookies that are meant to be regulated, I think there's a whole lot of shamefaced, embarrassed Labor members. So I desperately hope to protect children, to protect young men, to protect people from suiciding. I've done 6 funerals of people who've suicided. I'm sick of doing funerals of people who say, my family would be better off without me because of my gambling addiction. I hope something changes.
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0: That's a pleasure. Thanks, Francis.
1: Tim Costello, the Reverend Tim Costello there, speaking to me earlier on about the Senate inquiry that's currently going on into the government's proposed law changes when it comes to gambling advertising. Love to hear your thoughts. 1-300-800-222 on our open line. 1-300-800-222, or you can send through an SMS on 0437-774-774. We heard some stunning testimony about the impact of gambling companies and the alleged behaviour of some of those companies when it comes to entrapping and encouraging to gamblers who have got already showed signs of problems with their gambling and being able to make sure that they keep spending their money with those companies. What's it been like for you or someone in your life? 1-300-800-222. Love to hear your stories. This one from Mark from Risdonvale. Yes, way too many gambling ads, it's time that we did something significant about it. Tell us your stories, 1-300-800-222, if it's something that you feel strongly about, or there is the other perspective on it too. And I did put this to Tim Costello. There are lots of people who feel that you should be able to make a choice, that you have agency, that you're quite able as an adult to make a choice about how you spend your money, how you spend your time, and whether you want to gamble and whether you want to see those ads. It's really an issue for individual choice. Is that something that you believe? Give us a call, 1-300-800-222. And, of course, we want to hear from you as well about too many signs on the road. If that's been getting to you, I'd love to take your call, 1-300-800-222, as we speak to Naree in Gladstone. Hello, Naree. How are you going?
2: Well, thank you very much.
1: Are you all signed out from all the signs that you're dealing with on the roads?
2: Well, there's one sign that really gets my goat, and I'd like to point it out to the public. It's before you get to a little town called Maree, and I'm not sure if it's before Lyndhurst or after, but it's actually a new sign funded by the government on the left, saying, calling it the Unadatta Track. Now, that's a blatant lie, and it really does affect the public. The Unadatta Track does not officially begin until after Maree. So when you get to Maree, it's always, always historically been known as a crossroads to the Birdsville Track and the Unadatta Track. So it's a blatant rewriting of history, and there's a lot of other things under that that's implicated that the public will soon become aware of.
1: Okay.
2: It's totally unacceptable.
1: Thank you for letting us know about that. Thanks for your call. Let's speak to Sean out there on the road on our open line about the government's gambling inquiry. Hello, Sean.
3: Yes, good morning, Francis. How are you?
1: I'm well. You heard our conversation with the Reverend Tim Costello.
3: No, I was just commenting on what Tim Costello said, and basically, what the government's done to for the Gambling Commission is just blocked them with a wet lettuce leaf, as the saying goes. They've done nothing. Yeah.
1: Do you feel there's too much gambling advertising and it's become unhealthy for the community?
3: Oh, for sure. Yeah, I've seen it myself, what it's done to people.
1: And people in your own lives, Sean?
3: Yes, and friends and acquaintances and that, it just destroyed them. And like you say, kids in their 13s, 14s can get online and gamble. Yeah.
1: It's certainly an issue that won't go away. Thanks for your call, mate. Safe driving out there this morning. Paul in Hornsby in New South Wales. Hello, Paul.
4: Hey, Francis. First time speaking to you, mate.
1: Well, thank you for giving us a call.
4: That's all right. Yeah, with the gambling, Dad, it amazes me why you watch your breakfast television and there you go, between 6, 8, 9 o'clock in the morning, you see gambling games. And it was pretty bad when the World Cup was on.
1: Yeah, there's a real issue, particularly, and we heard that with Tim as well, about if you're watching it on a platform, maybe a delayed platform, then a TV on review, or you're watching a streaming service as well, these particular proposed laws don't deal with that. So that's not going away anytime soon. Paul, do you like a bet yourself, Paul?
4: No, mate, I love watching sport or listening to sport, and I can enjoy sport without gambling.
1: Fair enough. Thanks for your call, mate. Have a great day. Let's speak with Lincoln now in Gippsland in Victoria. He wants to talk about road signs. Hello, Lincoln.
5: Hi, mate. How are you going tonight?
1: I'm well. Thanks for giving us a call on the open line.
5: We just live on a highway and we've got a big driveway on a really bad bend around that infrastructure and wanted more road signs for a month.
1: Sorry, mate. You just dropped out a little bit there. Can you just maybe move around in the room and give us another go at what you had to say?
5: Oh, we just live on a hidden driveway now.
1: Well, we might need to get back to you, Lincoln, because that's feeding back on us really badly. But thanks for your call. Let's try us again soon. Let's speak to Marcus in Pakenham in Victoria here on ABC Radio Overnight. Hello, Marcus.
6: Hi, how are you?
1: I'm well.
6: I'm welcome.
1: Thank you very much. Now, you heard my conversation with Tim Costello and the government inquiry into the proposed changes to gambling advertising regulation. What are your thoughts?
6: Well, I went into my local member who's I'm in the Pakenham area, and I spoke to her staff and I said to him how pathetic I felt and I think your caller just before said it was like a wet lettuce leaf. Tim Costello said, look, you know, the gambling finishes at 8:30. I mean, how many games that at night finish at 8:30?
1: Too many loopholes. Is that what you think, Marcus?
6: Oh, it's absolute, but it's absolutely pathetic, and it's going to do absolutely nothing for anybody that's got a gambling issue. Now, I don't have a gambling issue, but. I see how easy it can be. I grew up as a kid in the UK and I remember going to those places on the beach by the pier and stuff. And I chose not to put my money in.

0: those slot machines. I thought, no, you know, you come in here and all you do is waste your money. It's taken so long. The lady that died, Peter Murphy,
1: who was basically in charge of that committee that wrote that report. She delivered that report before she passed away.
0: I mean, how bad is that to treat her like that? What she had to say was so useful. And you know, when I first got to Australia, you couldn't gamble in Victoria. You had to go up to New South Wales to you know, the pokies.
1: Yeah, you could have a bet on the horses and whatnot, but there was no poker machines.
0: Of course, yeah. But if you had a bet on the horses, you didn't. It wasn't so available as it is. As it is nowadays. I mean, people do it on the phone, and that rugby player has got so much to say. I would love his book. I will read his book.
1: Well, if you didn't see it, Marcus, you should check it out, because he was on Australian Story on Monday as well. You can catch that on ABC iView, and just have a listen to Luke's story. And sit down and spend some time with that. It was a really good program that took you on his journey, so it's worth your time checking that out. Let's speak with Ross now. He's in Oxley. He wants to talk about the proliferation of road signs here on ABC Radio Overnight. Hello, Ross. Oh, Ron, I should say. How are you, Ron?
2: Yeah, good morning.
1: Have you got a road sign infestation where you are?
2: No, I'm actually the opposite way, mate.
1: Oh, good. Well, tell us why.
2: And I think your example was a classic example of it, and particularly of one reason why parents are not good driver trainers. I'm involved in the transport logistics industry.
1: Yep.
2: And I do a lot of driver training, and I upgrade drivers. Like, we get our forklift drivers and I teach them to drive small trucks. And then we get them, teach them to drive larger trucks, and then I teach them into semi-trailers and things like that. And what we find is that people just do not read road signs. They're doing exactly what you said that you're teaching your children to do, look straight ahead. And all they do is have tunnel vision and look straight ahead. And I've got to learn to teach them to have peripheral vision and to look at the road signs, because the road signs actually tell you what's going on. They tell you advisory speeds for corners. They tell you when corners are coming up. They tell you when lanes are ending and lanes are merging and all those sorts of things. They're there to help you. And it's a hard work to teach these guys to have peripheral vision and actually read the road signs as they drive.
1: Good on you, Ron. Thanks for that check on that, because that is important, isn't it? It is there to actually assist us and make sure that we're safe, and also that we sort of in sync with everyone else who's out there on the road as well. Let's go to Victoria and Ararat. Cecilia's with us. Thanks for giving us a call on ABC Radio Overnight, Cecilia.
3: Well, thank you. Look, I'm so opposed to gambling ads. I think that people can gamble. I'm not against gambling, but to induce people. But I was playing a game on my phone on an app that was a maths crossword game. I thought this would be great for my really clever kids. And it was quite challenging. Then all of a sudden, up pops a ad for a gambling app. And it was right in the middle, and it does it all the time, because I've tried it a few times. And it actually pops up in the middle of what I thought was going to be an educational game. And it's just terrible.
1: So it's creeping into all areas of our digital lives. Is that what you're telling us?
3: Yeah, exactly. And they're not local. You know, my daughter's a tradie, and she's by no means a straight-laced person, but she said it's terrible in Smoko. She said all the young blokes are on overseas gambling stuff that they just, and they lose all their money.
1: Yeah, it's a real problem. It really is. And we heard that testimony from a number of people at the Senate inquiry today or yesterday, and there'll be more today about the impact of gambling addiction and what it can do to people. There's no doubt about it. Thanks for your call, Cecilia. Have a great Tuesday.
3: It's so easy to do something about it now, isn't it?
1: Well,
3: everybody's in agreement.
1: Everyone is in agreement. The government needs to find its way through it, that's for sure. Thanks for your call. We might finish with Neil, who's a truckie. He's in Altona Meadows in Victoria. He wants to talk about road signs as well here on Open Line. Hello.

0: if we need from somebody who spends all their time working on the roads. Thank you, Neil. Where are you off to today?
1: I just left Moree out of Melbourne yesterday, and I'll be in Brisbane, Willawong, Brisbane, at about 10:30 this morning.
0: Well, safe driving out there, and thanks for giving us a call. Thanks for keeping us company as you drive across this great country of ours.
1: Nice saying hello to you, Francis.
0: Thanks, Neil. And thanks to everybody who gave us a call here on the open line this morning. We'll do it again tomorrow morning as well. Plenty to talk about, and always happy to have a chat with you.
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0: Well, a heavy hearts across the world, but more particularly in Dublin, Ireland, over the last week or so, with the news that the much-loved musician Glenn Hansard had passed away after an accident. He was a star who hated being one. He was a hugely influential figure in music. You might have seen him in his young guys in The Commitments. He made an appearance in that film, Alan Parker's classic film in the early 90s. But with his band The Frames and also in his solo career, Glenn built a huge community of people that absolutely loved what he did and how he lived his music by being involved in community, sharing tales and songs, and living the life of a true artist. Damien McInerney is a music writer and with Folk and Tumble, and he joins us on the line. I think he's in Dublin, Ireland this morning with us. Hello, Damien. How are you?
5: I'm doing well. I'm actually in Belfast.
0: Well, thank you. Enough. Yeah, well, thank you for joining us. I mean, it has been a really difficult time for everybody who loved Glenn's music and his legacy. Well, I mean, particularly in Ireland, give us a sense of what the feeling's been like.
5: The outpouring of grief has been immense. I think because the death was just so unexpected. Glenn was only 56, and he was very much a mainstay in the musical community in Dublin and in Ireland. And his death has just left a huge gaping hole in that community, and in the musical world overall as well. I mean, you've had tributes from Bono, you've had tributes from Bruce Springsteen, from presidents, you've had Barack Obama singing his praises, our own sort of president here, Michael D. Higgins, past president, and Catherine Connolly. And the great and the good have all sort of come out and rightly singing his praises, as well as the normal man and woman on the street.
0: Tell us about him. He had an interesting career, didn't he? Because he covered all bases through more traditional folk music, but you know his rock band The Frames, which they released 6 or 7 albums over more than a decade together. And we were lucky enough to see them in Australia a couple of times. And of course, he had that breakout moment with The Commitments as well. And then he made some beautiful piano music with an Icelandic musical partner as well. So he really did span a whole range of different genres and styles.
5: I mean, starting off as a butler on the Grafton streets, in the streets of Dublin. He was mainly covering Bob Dylan tracks and moved on to Van Morrison. And from there, he started The Frames. And that was kind of, it was around the time of grunge. And so the Frames kind of had that kind of grungy rock feel. From there, sort of, the music kind of mellowed when he went on his own. Still an edge to it. But yeah, sort of, there was a folk influence and a more Americana feel, perhaps, in the kind of the soul albums that you're speaking about. So yes, I mean, he went from trad. I mean, you can see him sort of sitting in trad sessions in a Dublin pub, and yet sort of mingling with the likes of Eddie Vedder from Pearl Jam. And, you know, he could turn his hand to anything, Glenn.
0: Did you know him personally?
5: I met him a few times, mostly in relation to the homeless situation. I'm also a trustee in the People's Kitchen Belfast, which is a homeless charity. And Glenn was very, very active in supporting and helping people within that homeless community over various sort of activities. He had a famous Dublin busk every Christmas Eve. He would sing on Grafton Street and moved outside one of the theatres because it became so big. But he was able to bring along sort of cohorts and friends within the musical community and huge names, the likes of Bono, Imelda May, Dermot Kennedy. He just

0: an amazing sort of attraction he had, and his wish to see people's lives improved, and a kind of thirst for social justice that ran right back, sort of, and kind of was a theme throughout his career.
1: Tell us about the kitchen, the People's Kitchen, and what it does, and the connection to music, and how that is a glue that tries to build and hold a community together that's under enormous strain.
0: Well, the People's Kitchen's it's a charity in Belfast, set up 9-10 years ago. Again, there was a growing sort of problem with the numbers of homeless people within Belfast, and allied issues like drug addiction, mental health issues. Violence against women was another one that sort of forced people into the homeless situation. We actually produced an album called Kindness on the Streets, and we enlisted the help of people like Ralph McTell, Rumour, Christy Moore, lots of people to contribute a song, which either had to be about the themes of homelessness and addiction or the theme of kindness and that lifting people into a better position. And part of that journey is all sort of, I had contacted Glenn, kind of to try to replicate that Dublin busk that he had in Belfast. And Glenn was very, very kind in his time and his advice to me. I actually emailed him about 6 years ago, and he actually replied to me. I had asked about the advice, and he had said, if you don't mind, I can just quote the email.
1: Yes, please. Go right ahead.
0: So I'd asked about sort of how do you set up sort of that busk, and he said, if you do it lightly and create a stir of interest in young musicians and the people of Belfast around what's going on, that will be enough to energise those same people to want to make changes. That's the best we can hope for. There's real magic in the spontaneous act. Let's chat. And then he said, bless the good work you're doing. And I truly believe that he had a People's Kitchen or another charity in every city, town or country that he played in. And that's quite evident.
1: Damien McInerney's with us. He's a music writer with Folk and Tumble in Belfast in Northern Ireland, talking to us about the very, very sad news of Glenn Hansard, who is a much-loved musician, Irish musician, passed away. It was a motorcycle accident that happened last week, and people are still coming to terms with his passing. Just in terms of the gigs, I saw Glenn with the Frames a couple of times when they came to Australia. They were just, it was such a great night out. It was such a great night out. A sense of, you know, building a community in the space of an hour or half, or 90 minutes in a show like that, and making you feel like that every night was a special night. Now, that's a gift that only the very best musicians can actually tap into.
0: I mean, the only person that I've seen in concert that has that unifying bond was Springsteen. But Glenn had a way of that communication, of involving people, of energising people. When you left that gig, you felt you were in a better place yourself. But the people that I've spoken to, fans, friends, have talked about almost like a religious experience in terms of that sense of community. It was just an amazing. You've felt that energy yourself in the Frames gig, and he always carried that with him. And you know, it is a gift. You know, artists can create beautiful music, but live, Glenn's music really came alive.
1: It really did. And I've seen footage online of the tributes that have been paid to him, you know, on the streets of Dublin and Belfast and whatnot. The emotion must be running pretty strong when people get together to talk about his impact and to try to come to terms with his loss.
0: Yes, I mean, even today, there's almost it's a horrible way to put it, but there's almost a lion in state. His remains are in Kilmainham Hospital, and there's a kind of public wake, and there's huge queue of people sort of waiting to pay their respects and passing through that hospital just to say thank you, Glenn, for all you've done. Because there was the music, there was the activism in terms of the homelessness, but there was also a huge generosity of spirit in terms of helping younger musicians reach a stage. He was very generous, giving out guitars, giving out studio time for young up and coming artists, calling people up on the stage to share that stage with them. If I can give just a quick example, the last time I seen Glenn in concert was in Prague in May of this year.

0: And on the support bill was a fantastic singer-songwriter. Hopefully you've heard of her, Courtney Marie Andrews, from Phoenix in America. And Courtney has her own sort of strong fan base. But she did her support, and Glenn came on, and about three quarters of the way through the set, he called Courtney back on. And that's done quite a lot by sort of headline acts, and the support act will maybe sing along with the main artist. But Glenn actually gave her the stage, moved to the side, and let her sing her own song again in the middle of his set. And he sang background vocals from the wings of the stage, which in all my time sort of going to gigs, I've never seen a main act do that. And it was quite an amazingly generous act. And it was just amazing to see, just that kindness personified, really.
1: Yeah, and I guess coming from that Irish tradition where music is so central to community and a sense of identity, he lived all of that. But in an age where music has become about, often popular music about narcissism and avarice and generating wealth and likes and clicks, he's the antidote to that, about what music really can do to sustain people.
0: Totally. Glenn was totally driven by the music. There was no airs or graces about him. Like I say, I sent a Hail Mary email to him just to ask for advice, and he came back straight away. His personal assistant at that time was a lady called Claire, who was Glenn personified again. You know, she couldn't do enough to help people and sort of make that contact. But he wasn't interested in the trappings of fame, you know. He didn't get involved with, you know, the glitter and the premieres. You wouldn't see him there. You'd see him in session in the Gravedigger's Arms, or, you know, the Long Hall, or, you know, pubs throughout Dublin, or you know, that musical community that he built around him. And so many people are in that community. There's such a wealth of talent in Dublin and in Ireland in particular. The likes of Liam Mawinney, Mundy, Paddy Casey, Declan O'Rourke, all fantastic artists in their own right. But Glenn seemed to be that bit of glue. And that's referred earlier to the Dublin Busk. Those are the kind of artists that would have turned up at the drop of a hat for Glenn Hunter, yeah, if he asked them.
1: Look, I had to pass on my deepest condolences to everybody there, given just how much loved he was as an artist. And we thank you for your time today in remembering Glenn and sharing some of your feelings and thoughts about the incredible legacy that he has left behind way too soon.
0: Before I go, could I just say, I was on a few months ago to talk about the late lamented and hugely influential Moya Brennan. And I just think we as a community need to celebrate these artists while they're alive, rather than wait until the pass and then all the eulogies are sung. You know, the likes of Christy Moore, Mary Black, Francis Black, they're all with us now. You know, we should really be given time to celebrate them and let them know how much they're deeply loved, rather than wait until the pass.
1: Very good point. Well, mate, thank you for talking to us today.
0: Thank you for your time. Thanks.
1: Damien McNerney there, music writer with Folk and Tumble in Belfast, Ireland, talking to us about the passing, the tragic passing of Glenn Hansard. Here he is, Winning Streak.

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0: Francis Leach with you on this Tuesday morning. Hope you're well. Coming up after the news, which is 4 or 5 minutes away, Kate Mead, ABC reporter, will be with us to go through all the news of the day to set up your Tuesday. Always great fun catching up with Kate. And also we'll be talking regional as well, talking with one of our regional presenters about what's happening in their part of the world. But before the news, this is Missy Higgins.

0: national treasure. Missy Higgins and Scar here on ABC Radio Overnights. It's time for the latest from the ABC Newsroom.
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0: ABC News, good morning. I'm Noni Edwards. US President Donald Trump has described Iran's leadership as unbelievably duplicitous, saying they had asked for talks on ending the war and then announced that no discussions were being held. Nick Parmeter had this report.
1: Mr. Trump has made the social media comments after Iran's foreign ministry denied it had asked for talks to end the war over the weekend when he'd claimed he called off planned airstrikes at Tehran's request. The president also repeated his claims the US controls the Strait of Hormuz, saying nothing will get through to Iran unless we want it to, and nothing will get through unless a deal or total surrender is accomplished. But Iran's foreign ministry earlier said there are no talks and no plans for them to start, with all of its diplomats inside the country, apart from Foreign Minister Abbas Araghchi, who's on a religious pilgrimage in Iraq.
0: Russia says that at least 7 people, including 3 children, have been killed and 40 injured at its Black Sea holiday resort of Jilinjik in what it says was a deliberate Ukrainian drone attack on civilians. There's been no immediate comment from Ukraine, which, like Russia, says it does not deliberately target civilians. Verified social media videos show what appears to be a drone slamming into a busy beach accompanied by a loud explosion. The son of Myanmar's detained former leader Aung San Suu Kyi says she's met with a representative of the Red Cross, appearing to be in good health and spirits. The 81-year-old Nobel Peace Prize winner has been in detention since February 2021, when her elected government was ousted by Myanmar's military in a coup, plunging the impoverished Southeast Asian nation into turmoil. Since then, her exact whereabouts and health condition have been difficult to determine. Her son, Kim Eris, says he hopes it can lead to her eventually being freed from detention.
2: Well, it's the first independent proof that I've had that she's actually alive for a long time now. So it's extremely meaningful. But I can only hope that this is just a step forward to her actually being free.
0: Dozens of people are still missing in Indonesian waters after a ferry caught fire, killing at least 5 people off the island of Java. Southeast Asia correspondent Tim Swanston has more.
3: Investigations into that are still ongoing, and of course authorities haven't given us an official cause for the blaze, but hearing from people who were on the ferry, they said that they actually noticed a vehicle that had caught fire. This was a passenger and vehicle ferry. They said that they'd noticed a vehicle that had caught fire. Again, that does appear to still be under investigation at this stage. Quite fierce flames, you know, this appeared to spread through quite quickly in the ferry. People were really panicked, and we saw a vision that emerged on social media of people actually jumping off the ship as well after they'd put on life jackets.
0: Back home, bird conservation organisations are concerned that a deadly avian influenza strain could soon start spreading through inland parts of Australia. There are now more than 70 confirmed cases of the H5 bird flu across the country, with South Australia accounting for the majority of them. Most recently, the strain caused a mass mortality event among greater crested terns off the state's southeast coast. The CEO of BirdLife Australia, Kate Miller, says it's likely the disease will soon start impacting inland regions.
4: Particularly in those coastal and estuarine environments, we know we have bird species that will move

0: inland, and particularly through wetlands and those environments that contain water. So it could be things like ducks, but also, as we've seen, silver gulls.
1: An investigation's underway at a prestigious Canberra private school after male students created a list ranking the appearance of female students and shared it in a group chat. The head of Canberra Grammar School sent an email to staff and parents of students in the affected year group last month, informing them that demeaning commentary had been circulating. The school met with the impacted students last week to offer support. The school's been contacted for comment, while the Parents and Friends Association declined to comment. To sport, and the Wallabies aren't concerned about hot weather or a lingering typhoon ahead of their upcoming rugby union test against Japan in Osaka. The team has arrived amid a heatwave with temperatures forecast to reach into the mid to high 30s across the week. Strong winds and heavy rain from a typhoon hitting Japan's Ryukyu Islands could also affect conditions for Les Kiss's debut as Australian coach. Wallabies hooker Josh Nasser says the team's preparation remains the same.
2: We're not overly focused on the weather at this stage. All prep so far has just been internal focus as usual. So I'm sure if on the day the weather picks up a bit, we'll make small changes. But no, nothing major on the weather front.
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8: Welcome to Tuesday morning. Kate Mead to join us soon, ABC News reporter, to set up the day and tell you what is in the news for you this morning. But first, we need to find out what the markets look like. And we're heading to the Big Apple, to New York City, to catch up with Mike Girardi, independent finance consultant in New York City. Good morning, Mike. How are you?
9: Hello, Francis. Good to talk to you. How are you, my friend?
8: I am well. Good to catch up with you again. It's been another topsy-turvy ride over the weekend in the United States with the president talking about a potential deal with Iran to get past the impasse that has continued to bubble away there in the Strait of Hormuz. But what's the markets telling us about whether they're believing the president on this?
9: Well, you know, the market likes to take its signals from Donald Trump. So the stocks are firmly higher today, obviously driven by a number of factors. One of them being this sharp decline in crude prices, the result of the de-escalation signals we're getting from the Middle East. The sharp pullback in energy prices is easing fears that there'll be easing fears of inflationary forces that would force the Federal Reserve to hold interest rates higher for longer. So the market likes that and is rallying very strongly today. Also adding a strong tailwind was the continued big technology and AI earnings momentum we've seen in a number of stocks. Amazon is up over 5% today. Microsoft is up over 4%. Both stocks were up last week about 20% on the back of great earnings. So that is really providing positive sentiment for the market. Other stocks adding to the sentiment is Boeing's up nearly 6% today, and First Solar surging up over 12% on a strong earnings beat. It's hard to believe, with all this volatility we've seen of late, that we are just a stone's throw away from new highs in the market. So it's just I've never seen anything like it in my life. It's with all this negativity out there, this market is going to be making new highs in a few days.
8: Yeah, it's quite an unusual, and complex situation.
9: It really is. It really is. We didn't have any economic news to speak of today. And European markets close mostly higher. And at 3 o'clock here, the Dow Jones Industrial Average is up 662 points to 53,146, or 1.25%. The S&P, that's the broad market, is up 1.5%.

0: 0.5%, and the tech-heavy NASDAQ is up 2.25%. Crude oil, as we said, is lower. It's down $4.30 to $80.37 a barrel. Gold is down $7.50 to $4.09950. Silver's down 32 cents to $58.11. Copper's down 8 cents to $6.5425. The Aussie's a little weaker in our market, down 3/10 of a cent to $69.98. And looking ahead, your stock market is poised to open a few points lower. And that's about it.
1: Thanks, Mike. Enjoy the rest of your Monday.
0: You too, Francis. I'll talk to you next week. Be well.
1: Good on you, Mike. Mike Girardi there, independent finance consultant in New York City with us here on ABC Radio Overnights. Kate Mead, our ABC reporter, in a moment, just to give us a set, put us in touch with what's in the news today. First, though, the wonderful Ricky Lee Jones.

0: It's a little bit jazz. It's a little bit rock and roll. It is Ricky Lee Jones and Chuck E's In Love With Us here on ABC Radio Overnights.
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0: And it's a huge good morning to Kate Mead, who joins us, ABC reporter, to tell us what's been going on in the world. Are you a bit jazz and a bit rock and roll yourself, Kate?
2: Oh, they're always a little bit of rock and roll. What are you talking about? I come in dancing this morning. Why not? Why not? Hey, before we get started this morning, something that we may see around in our news today is that there is a blood donor shortage. So I just wanted to quickly mention that for everyone at the moment. A blood banker called.

0: For an extra 12,000 people at the moment. Type O and type A are the shortage of supplies at the moment. And while we're in the middle of, you know, kind of a winter wherever you are, yeah, the flu season and a few factoring things are coming into play. So they've just put that call out. 12,000 extra people are required at the moment.
1: Yeah, just a reminder to actually donate. I haven't done it for so very long, which makes me feel guilty. I need to get down and do it, but it has a real significant impact on, the ability of our wonderful medical professionals and frontline workers to be actually able to help people.
0: Do their job, save their lives. Do their job, save lives, yes. Yesterday, the gambling inquiry really captured our attention, in particular yesterday. And I know that you followed this along since people were trying to get it up and get these changes, these reforms underway. But we have another day of the inquiry underway. Just to mention yesterday, that was pretty powerful yesterday, or the last, yesterday, we had Luke Batman jump on. We saw his clips online, former rugby league player, and he talked about being flown around, you know, Australia or wherever to these VIP events and, you know, the red carpet laid out for him and this overwhelming encouragement to continue to gamble. And it just, I kept thinking, oh, I want to see more snippets of the everyday person and how it's ripped apart families and, you know, people's lives and things like that. But it is important that we have those people with those profiles coming out as well and saying, hey, it's not just everyday people. This is us too. You know, it can happen to any of us. And we're encouraged, we're championed to be a part of this culture. It was, it put a pause.
1: It did. And Luke talked about his personal experience and the impact it had on him and his career. And of course, as I mentioned earlier on in my interview with Tim Costello, he's had a redemptive arc of his own because he's become a very influential book talker. He talks about books and he's very much loved for his love of literature. But not everybody has a happy ending like that.
0: No.
1: For every Luke story where someone comes out the other end of it, there's thousands of people who are living with a battle against gambling addiction.
0: And all we can look at, I guess, is that we can say, well, this is going to be another springboard for us to continue to talk about it. Look at this successful guy. Look what's happened to him. Like you said, people don't always have the great outcome, but, you know, here we are. So today in the inquiry, we're looking at the stakeholders having their turn. So the sports bets and the Tabcorps and the Australian Communication and Media Authority. So that's who we'll be hearing from today. So we watch with interest, right? The change, you know, that Labor are looking to do is a few things, but one of them is, you know, no more than 3 ads in an hour. I would have thought, okay, that's, you know, we can start at those things. So we'll be watching, right? Very much.
1: Well, the federal government's pretty adamant that it's happy with the suite of legislation that it's presented to the parliament. Mm. The real interest is going to be watching what happens with the Liberals and the Nationals in relation to the testimony that's happening within the inquiry and whether the evidence presented by the likes of Luke and others shifts their position on supporting the legislation and whether that means that the government needs to go back to the drawing board and do some more work around amendments that will be required to get it through the Senate. So that's where the real pressure point's going to be, is going to be whether the opposition and opposition parties are happy to support the legislation in its current form.
0: And thank you, because I have to admit, I look at it and I go, well, yes, this is all about ads. This is about how we promote gambling to people and how we get out, but so much more. Thank you. White strawberries.
1: What? The what, the where?
0: I'm so thrilled, actually, because I just thought, maybe I'm the only person in all of the world that's never seen in real life or ever tasted a white strawberry. So they're a white, creamy colour with red seeds, or seeds that turn red. They've been developed and are now commercially available out of the Sunshine Coast. They've been developed over years and years and years. They've taken lots of research to get them here. However, they're very, very rare. There's not a lot of them at the moment. So I hate to think what they're going to cost. But this is a great little story coming out of the Sunshine Coast today. I don't know if that means red are out and the white ones are in. I don't know if they're as juicy as what they say. But
1: so can I just ask?
0: You may try.
1: Is the white strawberry a naturally occurring phenomena, or have we genetically engineered a white strawberry just for a point of difference in the market?
0: From what I can tell, there's been a bit of tinkering happen. But still saying juicy, still saying fresh, still saying that beautiful sweet.
1: What's wrong with strange, straight old red strawberry?
0: I may

0: we're not here just to let things be. Maybe we're here to tinker. There'll be a very good reason.
1: Next, you'll be telling me there'll be square strawberries in little cubes so we can pack them more tightly into little punnets.
0: Francis.
1: Now, that's a great idea. I have just come up with an idea that we could work on together, KB. We need little, you know how we've got sugar cubes? We need strawberry cubes.
0: Look,
1: come with me on this journey. Come on.
0: We're just getting to know each other, and I know we're all on for the ride, but, you know, like, I think part of me
1: should
0: say...
1: Look at that space that's been wasted.
0: Trevor, here we go. Now you're getting me... No. I'm just going to say no. Strawberries? No. I don't want to poo-poo it early, but, you know.
1: Think about the wombat, right? The wombat does a square little kibby poo,
0: uh-huh.
1: Right?
0: This is a stretch, but I'm with you.
1: So that you save the space in the punnet. There's no wasted space because you can pack the square strawberries together really tightly. So I'm thinking about it in terms of the, you know, making every strawberry count.
0: Have I disarmed you in some? Have I done something to you? You were just so beautiful and articulate talking
1: about
0: the gambling. I've just
1: gone a little bit crazy.
0: And now, okay.
1: Someone out there, I tell you, in 2 years' time, there'll be square strawberries. They'll be on the ASX. They'll be listed. Square Strawberries Inc. will be listed. And we'll go gangbusters. And you and I will be sitting here like paupers going, why didn't we do the strawberries?
0: We will still be here,
1: why didn't
0: yes.
1: We do the square strawberries.
0: Now, dating trends. Are you interested in a dating trend? When was the last time you dated, maybe?
1: Back when television was black and white.
0: There we go. This is going absolutely viral. And for anyone that is dating or dating that second time around, hard times. And how do you meet people if you don't want to be online? Well, I have got a dating trend that is taking the world by storm, absolutely viral.
1: Hit me.
0: Supermarket.
1: What?
0: You go to the supermarket. Now, there's supermarkets that are popping up around America. You go in and you grab your shopping trolleys like you would normally do, or a basket. But at these supermarkets, there's a pink basket there. And it says, take one of these pink ones if you are single and you are open to meeting someone while you do your nightly, daily shop. And so you take the pink basket, and you do your shopping and, love may blossom in the veggie aisle. Who knows? But it's the...
1: Boy, you're out there buying your square strawberries.
0: Yes, and then you go, oh, you've got a pink one too. I've got a pink one. Oh, hello, my name's Kate. Oh, lovely to meet you. And it's taking off. Would you try it? You're looking at me like I've gone mad, but you're the one that introduced square strawberries, so I don't know.
1: I weirdly think it might actually be... might actually work.
0: Well, if we look at what is trending as well, we're looking at run clubs, meeting people at running clubs. We're looking at meeting people at yoga classes and book reading events and all these types of things that aren't involved around going out to the local pub.
1: Question for you.
0: Yes.
1: Which aisle would you prefer to meet your partner in? In the would you want to be in the health food aisle, or would you be in the chips and lollies aisle?
0: Look, but does that tell you? If you're going to meet me anywhere, it's going to be in the lolly aisle, definitely. Yeah, I think you'd want to appear like it's in the fruit and veggies, right? You know? Or some type of cooking, something.
1: Oh, yes.
0: Yeah. There's none of it would be.
1: The sensitive man there trying to pretend like they know what they're doing in the kitchen will be there in the spices aisle.
0: I mean, I don't know if the basket can be carried into the wine aisle, but absolutely if I'm enjoying spending some time selecting what wine I'd have, there's a high chance I'll be there for an hour.
1: Do we know whether this trend is coming to Australia?
0: I believe that it is, because women have said we like this. We like this no pressure type environment to meet people. What we're hearing, there's a thread, there's a link between all of these, and that is that people don't like the apps. They don't like how it makes them feel. They don't like that it's an instant judge of a left or a right based on what you look like and a couple of lines about what you're into.
1: They'd much rather find out what kind of bananas you like.
0: 100%. 100%. Okay. Or strawberries, why not? I mean, give it a go. Who knows? Let me know. I want to know when we see this in Australia and people are walking around with their pink buses. Well, maybe, I'd grab one by accident what would happen
1: to me. People have already met in supermarkets and we don't know about it.
0: Do you know, I actually know someone that did, on the way out, actually. Gorgeous, gorgeous, gorgeous. Met the love of her life. He stopped her and said, sorry, you've captured my attention tonight. I wondered if I could have your number. So very...

0: like a knight in shining armour, except at the supermarket. It was beautiful.
1: Seize the moment. Yes. Absolutely. Kate Mead with this ABC reporter talking to us about what's happening in the world today.
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1: And we love catching up with our ABC reporters and people around the country in different parts of this beautiful big brown land of ours. And Sarah McConnell is at Broken Hill. She's at ABC Radio Broken Hill this morning, and she joins us here on ABC Radio Overnights. Hello, Sarah.
3: G'day. I wish I was meeting someone in the wine aisle this morning. I'm at my desk.
0: Well, it, you know, to be fair, they're not probably open at this time of morning, but that's okay. That's okay.
1: You don't need that. Don't you need to go to the Monday bash and meet someone there? Is that what you do up there?
3: Oh, 15,000 people. I'm there.
1: Tell us about the Monday bash.
3: Well, it's in its fifth year. It's so fun. So the Birdsville bash got cancelled this year, so it's open to everyone. We've got John Butler Trio coming, Jessica Mowboy for the first time, and the Whitlams for the first time. A bit of music from Baby Animals, John Stevens, but it's just a big party on a station about 20 k's from Silverton, about 40 k's from Broken Hill. And people come in the week before. They camp out at the local race course or out near Silverton, and then they have like these early passes where they can go in. There's like chocolate starfish and a few other things, do a bit of pre-entertainment, but it's all self-sufficient. So you got to take your own wine. There's no bars out there.
0: Well, that's not a bad thing. There's a lot of places you can't be way out. But Sarah, what I know, people travel from all over Australia for this bash. What is it? What's at the heart of this that makes it so special that would attract people from all over as well?
3: The music. So they just come, they just flow the bands. And also it's just like its own little town. So they bring in all these food trucks. They can just walk around. Also, I should say they don't shower for a couple of days, some of these people. But it's like a self-sufficient little town. They go, what they love, camping in the outback with bloody good music.
1: Sounds good to me.
0: Sounds good. Yeah. Sounds awesome.
3: So it starts, like it kicks off, the bands kick off at 12 o'clock, and everything is finished by 8 o'clock that night. So they go back to their vans. They can have their generators on for about another hour. Then they turn them off, put their fires on, have a cup of tea, hot chocolate, rum and coke, and go to bed. And then they start again the next day.
0: Hey, Sarah.
3: Yes.
0: Do they trade, you know, with trinkets and things like this? You know, when you go to the, tell me a little bit about that.
3: Well, they have all the markets there. So you can buy pottery, Aboriginal art, different, what's that stuff? The meat, the jerky. They have all different flavours, jerky and all that sort of stuff. Paintings. Yeah, so it's like a mini market.
1: Oh, God, come on. Oh, sounds great. Oh,
3: and I forgot to say, camels. They have camel rides.
0: We have to have the camels. That makes sense, yes.
3: They're stinkers, but they are so much fun.
1: Just don't get one spitting at you.
3: Oh, I know. But just back to that, why aren't you coming?
1: Next year, put me down.
0: Let's get him underway. We're day two with Francis, but, you know, why not?
3: Day two. What the? You should be in Broken Hill.
1: Indeed. Call ABC management. Let them know. Hey, on a more serious note, bird flu is an issue for all sorts of communities, and it must be one for Broken Hill as well, migrating birds and whatnot. What's happening in your community to get people prepared for what might be an influx of bird flu?
3: We are very lucky that we haven't had bird flu around our area, but they have sent a few people from places like national parks, the DPI, to Sydney to train in bird flu management. It's like, don't touch them, the signs to look out for, because if people are listening, they don't know where Broken Hill is. So we're in the middle of the outback, but an hour from Broken Hill is the Menindee Lake system. So it's a area of lakes. We've had rain, so there is water in the lakes. Pelicans, black swans, the wrens, they do travel around. I will be honest, I haven't seen any seagulls or petrels or the terns, but we're very lucky. Very sorry to hear about what's happening in SA with that mass bird death, but we are on high alert here because an area around Cameron Corner, and that's also up

0: in the outback. They've also got lakes up there, and they're full of water as well. So obviously, birds travel to water. We're close to Lake Eyre. I'm coming back off Port Lincoln. So, yeah, our national parks are on high alert, watching for that.
1: I bet they are. We've got about a minute to go, but tell us about the Stewart Desert peas blooming, because that must be spectacular.
0: Oh, they're absolutely amazing. So the Sturt's Desert Pea comes in red. That's the normal colour. But up at Pincali Station, so that's about 270 kilometres north of Broken Hill, Zana Gale has gone out into her back paddock and found white and pink Sturt Desert Pea. So I just want people to think, you know, flamingos, you see them out there's thousands of them. Think the flamingos in the outback, but of a plant, of this little
1: Wow.
0: Desert pea plant. I will send you photos.
1: Please do.
0: They are stunning. And Gardening Australia are looking to do a bit of filming with her. So beautiful.
1: Good on you, Sarah. Have a great time at the Monday Bash.
0: I will. I'll be thinking of you both.
1: Thank you, mate. Sarah McConnell, the ABC Radio Broken Hill, with us here. And Kate, we'll catch you again tomorrow.
2: Thanks for having me, Francis.
1: Always
2: good fun.
1: Never anything but exciting and interesting. Kate Mead with us. It's time for the latest ABC News.
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0: Good morning, Tony Matthews with ABC News. Gambling companies Sportsbet and Tabcorp will appear before a parliamentary inquiry into the federal government's gambling advertising reforms today, following explosive claims they offered drugs to entice problem gamblers. Political reporter Adam Langenberg has more.
1: Former NRL player Luke Bateman yesterday told the inquiry that gambling company employees offered him drugs as an inducement during the peak of his gambling problem. He did not name the companies, but in an unrelated case, gambling reform advocate Tim Costello alleged Tabcorp and Sportsbet had funded travel, escorts and drugs for a high-spending gambler. In a statement, Tabcorp says inducements like drugs and escorts do not form any part of their customer offering, while Sportsbet says it requires more evidence to investigate the claims. Both companies will appear before the inquiry today.
0: Two men have been charged after a firearm scare yesterday afternoon at the entertainment precinct at Moore Park in Sydney's eastern suburbs. Murray Olds reports.
2: Police responded around a quarter to five to reports a gunman was walking through the entertainment precinct. A 35-year-old man was arrested, allegedly carrying a replica pistol, a vest, plastic handcuffs and a badge. He was remanded in custody after being charged with possessing an unregistered firearm in a public place and offensive behaviour, and he'll appear in court today. A second man, aged 39, was also taken into custody after allegedly being found with illegal drugs, and he'll appear in court later this month.
0: The top envoy for Gaza under Donald Trump's Board of Peace has met with Israel's Prime Minister after the deadliest weekend in the Strip in months. Middle East correspondent Matthew Doran reports.
3: The Board of Peace's High Representative Nikolai Mladenov's meeting with Benjamin Netanyahu comes after thinly veiled criticism of Israel for launching strikes across Gaza, which local health authorities said killed at least 19 people, including children. He said both sides have a role to play in achieving peace in the Strip and noted the attacks came after intense negotiations to convince Hamas to lay down its weapons. Hamas says it will only do so if Israel stops attacking Gaza and withdraws forces from large swathes of the Strip. Despite President Trump's insistence Israel was backing that plan, comments from senior ministers and officials suggest otherwise. Matthew Doran, ABC News, Jerusalem.
0: The future of the head of soccer's governing body is in doubt, with England and several other countries preparing to withdraw their support for his re-election bid. Correspondent Bridget Rollison reports from London.
4: Pressure is mounting on Gianni Infantino as support for the FIFA president starts to unravel. England's Football Association is set to join other countries like Wales and Finland in withdrawing their support for Mr. Infantino's re-election. The move follows intense backlash over a scrapped plan to sell stakes in the World Cup and other tournaments to private investors. As opposition grows, the New York Post reports that Mr. Infantino had sought support from the Trump administration to help him stay in the job, planning a meeting with US Secretary of State Marco Rubio, which the US State Department has denied.
0: Red Cross Lifeblood is making an urgent call for blood donations.

0: saying more than 12,000 donors are needed nationally in the next week to keep up with demand. Australia is facing ongoing shortages of types O and A blood, and hundreds of appointments per day are currently unfilled. Lifeblood Area Manager for Sydney, John Bain, says many regular donors are having to cancel due to winter respiratory illnesses because those with cough and cold symptoms can't give blood for 7 days after they recover.
1: The cold and flu peak this year has come a little later, so we're into August now, but we are aware that lots of people, certainly in the last couple of weeks to a month, have been sort of cut down with it. And it's definitely showing in our bookings. We have a gap as many as 1,600 bookings per day that are normally filled, and right now those appointments are sitting vacant.
0: Looking at the weather picture for New South Wales, isolated showers over the southern slopes and ranges, falling as snow showers on the Alpine ranges above 900 metres. The chance of showers over the southern inland plains in the northeast and northern slopes, it'll be fine elsewhere. Sydney's weather, a sunny day and a maximum of 19 degrees. Right now, it's 9 degrees on the coast, 5 in Penrith, and the humidity is on 89%. Sunny tomorrow with a top of 19, fine on Thursday and 18, and fine on Friday. ABC News.

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25 minutes to 6 o'clock. Hello. Good morning to you. It's your Tuesday morning, the 4th of August. Posty and Stamp already on the text line. Not so chilly this morning, Mary Waugh, at the moment. 4 degrees, fog patches. 0.2 mil of rain overnight. Thank you, Posty and Stamp. Yes, balmy overnight, really, compared to what we've had. Still kind of cold, though. Just not getting into the minuses. Day from Vasey, 2 mil of rain in Vasey overnight from a brief heavy shower of rain. Currently 5 degrees, 98% humidity. With a thin fog giving a misty view of the waning moon and a few faint stars. In other news, magpie swooping season has officially begun on our farm. I've included a photo of my magpie mate. Oh, look at that. Mid-swoop. Dave's ability to get a photo of a magpie mid-swoop. Not only fast finger skills on the photography, the photos, as Lennon Woodley would say, but also the steely grit and determination. You go, sure, there's a magpie swooping. I'm going to take a photo of it. Is that magpie your mate's? Mates don't swoop mates. That's what they always say. I've got a bumper sticker that says that. Mates don't swoop mates. I don't have a bumper sticker, but maybe I could. See, I'm pretty sure I've made friends with my magpie friends around my place. I've said that before. Sometimes they've just got a bit of business around. And I've got just a bit of doth of the cap to them. Hello. Yep. Carry about. Go on. Carry on. It's all good. Mates don't swoop mates. We've heard that from magpie experts before. They get to know you. And if you don't pose a threat, if it's your local Maggie, they can get to know you. And be like, yeah, these ones are, this human's all right. Other ones, I don't know. But they can also gain negative associations. So be like, that guy in a blue jumper once menaced me. And then, you know, you're just coming along, a new guy in a blue jumper, having never menaced a magpie in your life. And the magpie goes, guy in the blue jumper, got to swoop him. He's a threat. So good luck to you, Dave from Basie. Maybe you need to work on more friendship, more mateship with your Maggies. Magship. No, that didn't work. Doug from Woodville. 2 mil of rain here last evening. There you go. Good stuff. Who has had rain? Cessnock, 2.6 mil in the rain gauge. 3 mil at Singleton, 2.2 at Tocal. 5.8 at Wormtown, actually. If you were at Morrowundi Gap, 15.6 mil. Boy, oh. Oh, there we go. Maitland, 4.4.

0: the job of the amateur forecaster. I'm not a forecaster. I'm a reader of a website. You know that, right? You know that. Patchy fog and frost this morning. Sunny afternoon. Light winds. Temperatures today, 20 degrees is probably the warmest you'll see, unless you're in Wall's End or Singleton. Or Newcastle, actually, 21. Or Maitland. There you go. There's your 21-degree places. Everywhere else, 19, 20. It felt warm in the air yesterday afternoon. It was quite nice. I liked it. It was a warm day. So we're actually getting similar today, just maybe taking it off a degree or two. That's the look of it. Tomorrow, sunny. Chance of fog about the Upper Hunter in the early morning. Thursday, mostly sunny, areas of morning frost, chance of morning fog about the Upper Hunter. Friday, areas of frost and chance of fog in the early morning, sunny afternoon. It's pretty rinse and repeat. Fog, frost, sunny through the day. That is the week we have in front of us. What you got? What's happening? Let me know. 0487 99 1233. Let's do this.
1: Yes, it's true.

20 minutes to 6, let's do this. On a Tuesday, I play you 2 seconds of a song. You try to guess what the song is. If you get the answer right, you go in the running for the big prize at the end of the week. This week, we have an organic gardener. Let me say that again with less confusing consonants. Organic gardener. Abe, I've just got two thumbs up. All right, don't patronize me. Come on. Come on. Organic gardener. Dear. ABC published. And then also a Banksia. I think it was a Banksia. Something like that. I don't know. It looks like the way it's been rendered in illustration makes it look like a bloody tendrils from something out of Stranger Things. Anyway, but it's a flower. It's beautiful. It's beautiful. Whatever. Anyway, it's a tea towel is what I'm telling you. It's a tea towel and it looks a little bit. If you put your face up real close, like it's a magic eye, it just kind of looks like gross bloody tendrils. But it's just a flower. It's pretty. It's pretty, Paul. It's pretty. Okay. Dearie me. It's up for grabs though. It'd be pretty cool to have just hanging there in your kitchen, ready to dry the dishes. Let's do this. Here's your 2 seconds. Moonshine and Molly. Oh, I do not know what that lyric is. Maybe? Moonshine? Maybe she's singing Moonshine? I don't know. Moonshine and Molly. I'm going to look up those lyrics. I have no idea. But it sounded fun when I was cutting it. Now, on this day 5 years ago, this person was the richest female musician, according to Forbes. On this day 5 years ago, Forbes declared this person the richest female musician in the world. She has since been surpassed by someone else. And I might not tell you that other person, even though you can probably guess, just because I'll muddy the waters a little bit here. On this day 5 years ago, this person declared the richest female musician. But here's the rub. Most of her fortune is not from her music making. That's what makes this a little bit interesting. Moonshine and Molly. Oh, Moonshine and Molly. Ah. Dear listener, my understanding of the streets is that Molly is a street name for a certain kind of illicit substance. Is that what they call MDMA? I think so. There you go. Did we all learn something this morning? Yes. Molly, street name for MDMA. Moonshine and Molly. I guess if moonshine is not the shining of the moon, but in fact the, like, bootleg liquor, then that's certainly an experience that this person is singing about. Not really relevant. I just need the name of the song and the name of the artist. Moonshine and Molly. You got it? 1-300-33-12-33. That's a lot to go on with. Who could have been the richest female musician on this day in 2021, according to Forbes? Moonshine and Molly. Okay, here we go. If you think you know, you got to call 1-300-33-12-33.

0: Church Under the Milky Way, coming to Newcastle in November, Saturday the 14th of November at the Civic Theatre. It's the church with the George Alice Orchestra. Their most ambitious and expansive live show yet, they say. Psychedelic Symphony with the George Alice Orchestra, a 30-piece symphony orchestra under the baton of celebrated conductor and composer George Alice. That's going to be pretty cool. Maybe you headed along. 0487 99 1233 if you want to be in touch this morning. No rain today. Fairly chilly, but we're not getting down into the minuses so far. I don't think we're going to get there, but, you know, it's got an hour or so until sunrise, so we'll just wait and see. Hope you're doing well. Anything to report, let me know. We'll do our 2 Second Tuesday next.
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2: On this day, just 5 years ago, this person was declared by Forbes the richest female musician. She has since been eclipsed. And I will say most of her fortune does not actually come from her music. Here's the 2 seconds. On chain and my league. All right, Mitch is in Scone. Hello, Mitch.
3: Morning, how are you?
2: Very well. How's Scone this morning?
3: Very foggy, actually.
2: Yeah, like the foggiest it's been?
3: Oh, no, I think it was foggier on Saturday, okay. Sunday morning. Sunday morning, but yeah, it's still foggy, yeah.
2: Yeah, very good. Visibility, you want to give us a couple hundred metres? What do you reckon?
3: Probably 300.
2: Okay, that's good. And then after that, nothing.
3: Yeah, just fog.
2: That's foggy. Okay.
3: Yeah, yeah.
2: very good. Can you help me out with this song and artist?
3: Well, I thought it was like Shine Bright Like a Diamond, but you would call your song something like Diamonds, I would assume.
2: And who would it be by?
3: And it would be Bad Girl Riri. We're beautiful like diamonds in the sky.
2: Shine bright like a diamond. Shine bright like a diamond. Yeah, Rihanna, Diamond. Diamonds, you are correct. Diamonds. There you go. Of course, she's very... Do you know why she's really rich?
3: I'm not exactly sure, but she's heavily tied to Jay-Z, so I'd assume he's got something to do with it.
2: Well, maybe, but mostly because she has her own makeup brand called Fenty.
3: Ah, good, yeah.
2: Yeah, so that's made her, like, at least $1 billion. Apparently, a $1.7 billion fortune is roughly double that of Madonna, who was number two on the list. This is as of 5 years ago. But then, of course, do you know the celebrity female musician who eclipsed her?
3: Oh, it'd be Beyonce, surely.
2: It's Taylor. Oh,
3: Taylor.
2: The Eras Tour in 2024 made her like a couple $1 billion. So that made her the richest female musician. So there you go.
3: Yeah, cool.
2: Very good. Do you want to give me a Shine Bright Like a Diamond?
3: No, definitely not.
2: No,
3: definitely
2: okay. Not. All right, do you want to give me a Moonshine and Molly?
3: No.
2: Okay,
3: no.
2: All right.
3: No, not my thing.
2: you've very ably dodged that. Well done, Mitch. You've got an entry into the prize pack. Very good.
3: Thanks, mate.
2: Thank you, Mitch. It's gone. Just a little bit of a shame break, like a dame one. No, nothing like that. Shame break, like a dame. Yeah, do it. Shame break, like a dame. Shame break. Come on, do it. Shame break, like a dame. Beautiful, like diamonds in the sky. Shame break, like a diamond.

0: Dave Anderson always shines bright like a diamond. You're Lord of the Tides. Hello, Dave.
1: That colour bus, you've done it again.
0: Shakes fist in the air.
1: Yeah. Yes, well, we had a little bit of fog there early, but that seems to have cleared off now. Nice clear skies morning just about. Just a little bit on top of Strzelecki. Excellent visibility. You see all the ships lit up quite clearly. We've got 11 degrees, so wind chill of 9 here this morning. Light offshore winds. The swell, well, it has dropped right off today. It's only around about 2 foot at the moment. It may see a little bit of an increase on the incoming tide. Low tide's just passed a few minutes ago and the high tide will peak it. 10 minutes past 12 today, 1.5 metres. The water temp is steady on 16 degrees. The banks are quite shallow at the moment. You can see a little bit of backwash, but it really came on yesterday. The surf with the swell dropping hasn't been closed. It's been closing out for the past few weeks, but yeah, the swell direction.

0: and the size yesterday just lined up perfectly on quite a few of the banks. So you're heading up for a surf right now. Expect just a little bit of an improvement with the incoming tide. It's like a few nice little waves off Dixon Park and Pogonoski's. It's down towards South Bar at the moment. Not too many people up early. And yeah, it's just one of those normal winter days, I think you'll call it.
1: Good stuff. Thank you, Dave.
0: Okay.
1: That caliber. Dave Anderson with your surf report. Was I distracted? I'll never tell. Was I trying to find the moment? Hang on a minute. This is what I was doing. Okay, I'm full accountability.
2: It seems that Driftmark itself may soon be without a master.
1: This is what I was trying to find.
2: Lord of the Tides.
1: Hey, there we go. Lord of the Tides. Very good. Last night's episode of House of the Dragon. Sorry, spoilers. I was like, hey, Lord of the Tides, that's Dave. It's the name of what I told him he's called now because of the House of the Dragon episode. Okay. Should we get a wriggle on? Why don't we have some Janice Ian next?
3: What's really in the food we're eating?
4: A lot of the labels are not true.
3: A major Australian food investigation yields shocking results. Duped. A two-part special from Four Corners. 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

0: Janice Ian, Fly Too High, 12:33 ABC Newcastle. We're racing up to your 6 o'clock news, early AM on the way for you too. Taking a look at the first day of hearings of the gambling inquiry continuing, including once a gambling company has its hooks in, as it were, how do they keep you coming back? You'll find out after 6.
1: Mornings with Kylie Morris.
2: We're talking about libraries. 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
3: They open up worlds beyond your little bedroom. I wasn't just going up from our little housing commission house. I went up to that library to realise that I could be anything.
1: ABC Newcastle.
4: Good morning, Bridget Murphy with ABC News. New South Wales member for the Upper Hunter, Dave Lazell, says a fatal truck crash at the Wombo United open cut coal mine near Singleton is an absolute tragedy for the community. Emergency services were called to the site yesterday afternoon. Once on scene, they located the body of a man believed to be in his 50s who had been hit by a truck. Mr. Lazell says every worker deserves to go home safely.
5: Everyone who goes to work, the number one aim is to make sure they get home safely. And we have to remember that. So it's a tragic event, and our thoughts and condolences go out to the family.
4: Former ACCC boss Alan Fels says the Prime Minister's insistence that Australia's modern slavery laws are robust, comprehensive and world-leading is wrong. Adele Ferguson reports.
6: The Trump administration imposed tariffs on Australian exports last month, citing its failure to ban imports made with forced labour. In response, Anthony Albanese defended Australia's modern slavery laws, but Professor Alan Fels says the Prime Minister is wrong.
7: Sorry, Prime Minister, you're wrong. Donald Trump is right. I thought I'd never say that.
6: It comes as Four Corners uncovered fresh evidence of labour exploitation on Coffs Harbour fruit farms, with migrant workers claiming they are poorly paid, live in shocking, overcrowded accommodation and are not being treated humanely.
4: A coalition of business and community groups is calling for the emergency services levy to be scrapped ahead of next year's state election. The Insurance Council of Australia has launched a campaign urging all political parties to commit to replacing the emergency services levy, which is added to insurance premiums to help fund emergency services. The coalition says the levy can add up to 18% to household insurance premiums and up to 34% to business premiums. It says independent modelling shows replacing the levy with a property-based tax would leave more than 2 million households better off, while reducing the number of uninsured homes across the state. The US president says newly planned talks with Tehran are the last chance for Iran to forge a deal and avoid an escalation of US strikes on the country. Donald Trump says he expects negotiations that will open the Strait of Hormuz and create a pathway for Iran to address concerns about its nuclear program will begin in the next day or two. However, Iran's foreign ministry has rejected Mr. Trump's previous claims that talks to end the war are happening or scheduled to take place. Mr. Trump says if they fail to reach a deal this time, Iran won't have the chance to have a positive outcome.
8: They all wanted to give this a last chance. This is a last chance. This is not something that, if it doesn't happen, this is a last chance for them to sign a good document.
4: An Australian-led study has uncovered clues into how a protein in breast milk protects against the development of deadly respiratory infections in babies. Immunologist Professor Simon Phipps of the QIMR Burfire Medical Research Institute led an international study which he hopes will improve commercial infant formula. The scientists compared the immune systems of baby mice fed the protein osteprontin with those not given the protein after exposure to a respiratory tract infection. Griffith University Professor of Nutrition Ben Desbro, who was not involved in the research, describes the study as exceptional science.
9: We knew that osteopontin high levels were associated with lower severe respiratory tract infections and other conditions. We didn't understand how osteopontin might be linked with causation, and that's what this work starts to unpack.

0: Former Manly Warringah Sea Eagles halfback turned ABC commentator John Gibbs has been diagnosed with Hodgkin's lymphoma. The 70-year-old received results of a biopsy yesterday and will consult a haematologist on Friday to develop a treatment plan. The Premiership winner will not be calling matches on the ABC this week, and a timeframe for his return is yet to be determined. And Norwegian cyclist Sigrun Hogset has won stage three of the women's Tour de France following a remarkable solo breakaway. The 27-year-old ran away with 100 kilometres to go to win by 1 minute and 24 seconds after a tough 156-kilometre stage from Switzerland into France. Hogset now has a 2 minute and 2 second overall lead. A sunny afternoon expected across the Hunter today. Patchy fog and frost across the region this morning. Newcastle, 21 degrees. ABC News.
1: Good morning. Welcome to AM. I'm Melissa Clark in Canberra, coming to you from Ngunnawal country and acknowledging other custodians. Drugs, escorts and thousands of dollars in bonus bets each week, the lengths some betting companies allegedly go to keep people hooked, have been exposed in an explosive Senate inquiry into the government's proposed gambling laws. Labor's now facing the prospect of its political opponents on all sides working together to strengthen restrictions on gambling advertising and inducements. Oliver Gordon reports.
2: VIP managers wanted to make former NRL player Luke Bateman feel special, so he would bet more money.
3: There were times where I would be flown interstate and taken to, you know, race days, put in marquees with alcohol and food provided all day, things like that.
2: The reformed problem gambler airing these allegations against an unnamed betting company at a Senate inquiry into the government's proposed gambling laws.
3: Before getting there, your VIP manager would offer you, go, hey, mate, what drugs do you want? Do you want a couple of bags for this weekend? We'll organise that for you. We'll have that ready for you when you get here.
2: He's also told the inquiry that at the peak of his addiction, he did drugs with the company's executives at their events.
3: And at that stage, I would have been 23-year-old.
2: Mark Kempster is one of the public faces of the Alliance for Gambling Reform and says Luke Bateman's experience isn't unique.
4: Yeah, over the last 2 to 3 years, there'd be at least a dozen that I know of that have come to me in that way.
2: Labor's proposed laws would see a partial ban on betting ads, sports stars banned from promoting betting companies, and stadiums and jerseys made gambling ad-free. But they do not include a full ban on gambling inducements or a total ban on online gambling ads, despite these being recommendations of late Labor MP Peter Murphy's landmark 2013 report into gambling harms. To pass, Labor's gambling laws need the support of either the Greens or the Coalition in the Senate. The Greens are appealing to the Coalition to team up with them to overhaul the laws. Liberal frontbencher Simon Kennedy.
5: What I can tell you, listeners, is we'll be strengthening these laws.
2: Simon Kennedy says it's his personal view regulations on inducements should be strengthened.
5: We heard today in the inquiry of gambling companies using predatory inducements. Even cocaine and prostitutes were mentioned. We have to clean up inducements.
6: What does cleaning up inducements look like, Simon Kennedy?
5: I think there should be a duty of care, and we should be exploring concepts like a duty of care on gambling agencies to stop gambling harm.
2: In a statement, a government spokesperson has said it's focused on strengthening the National Register Bet Stop that allows people who don't want to place a bet or get inducements to opt out. Wagering company Sportsbet says there's no evidence it's involved with allegations heard at the inquiry, and Tabcorp says that allegations around inducements made at the inquiry are not part of its customer offering. The peak body for wagering companies was also contacted for comment. The inquiry continues today, and we'll hear from representatives of the wagering companies.
1: That report from Oliver Gordon and Adam Langenberg. The Queensland government is considering a request that could see more police pursuits in the state. The officers' union wants restrictions on chasing fleeing criminals eased, but civil rights groups warn it could see more innocent bystanders put in harm's way. Annie Guest reports.
7: When police pursue criminals on Queensland's roads, their union boss Shane Pryor believes they're hampered by rules restricting pursuits to situations involving a serious crime or threat to life.
8: I think it's very fair to say that the current pursuit policy hasn't stopped offenders from engaging in dangerous

0: behaviour on the road.
1: So the Queensland government is considering a union request to expand police pursuit powers, with the Premier David Crisafulli reportedly telling a police union conference that officers should not have to second guess whether or not they're able to do their jobs. Terry O'Gorman is the president of the Queensland Council for Civil Liberties.
2: In the 10-year period from 2000 to 2009 in Queensland, there were 22 deaths arising from police chases and 690 people injured. It was because of that appalling rate of harm to innocent members of the public that the current police pursuit policy was implemented.
1: That was 20 years ago, and the deaths included a 13-year-old girl hit outside her school by a stolen vehicle evading a high-speed police chase. Union boss Shane Pryor again.
3: Our police make wise decisions and ethical decisions absolutely every single day in Queensland. And I have every faith that if a pursuit was getting that ridiculously dangerous, then the appropriate decisions would be made and other avenues would be canvassed.
1: The Crime and Corruption Commission has previously found strict pursuit policies and legislated alternatives significantly reduced injuries and deaths. Terry O'Gorman says any proposed change should face an external review.
2: The Premier should not just give in to the union's wish list and say, OK, we'll give you greater powers to chase people in cars.
1: But Voice for Victims Chairman Ben Cannon supports the push.
4: These criminals go on and commit a raft of crimes and commit a whole lot more harm.
1: Police union boss Shane Pryor says their members also want the power to collect DNA samples from children who haven't been charged.
3: It's very simple. If a young offender is old enough to become a serial offender, then they're old enough to have their DNA recorded.
1: It raises concerns about potential human rights violations, and Terry O'Gorman believes collecting DNA once a child is charged is sufficient.
2: The police union have not demonstrated that the system is not working.
1: But victims advocate Ben Cannon says the community would be kept safer by expanded police powers.
5: Annie Guest there. Now heading overseas, and behind the neon lights of Japan's bustling capital, geisha are still practising their traditional arts, but their numbers have fallen sharply in recent years. It's prompted one of the country's oldest and most famous geisha to speak out and press for change in how things are done in the usually closed world. North Asia correspondent Natalie Whiting reports from Tokyo.
6: 86-year-old Ikuko sits in front of a tatami mat, watching geisha she's trained flourish fans and move in perfect unison in a dance rehearsal. I should be up there practicing, she laments, but my feet are a bit sore. Meanwhile, if I don't keep at it, I won't be able to dance when the time comes. She follows along, her hands mimicking the moves. Ikuko has been a geisha for more than 60 years. She was the first to be awarded Japan's prestigious Order of the Rising Sun. But she's worried about the next generation. In 1940, there were about 13,000 geisha in Tokyo. Now, there are about 200. I feel that the reward I've been given, she says, and the legacy I must leave is to protect this world of geisha. She and the members of her geisha house will soon be taking part in an outdoor festival to try to promote the tradition. Geisha usually perform at high-end banquets for exclusive clients where they dance, play instruments, and ensure conversation flows. There are still young women prepared to take on this life of dedication, including 22-year-old Saku, who's an apprentice. Geisha continue training throughout their lives, she says. As it's a profession with no retirement age, I'll be practicing for as long as I carry on doing this. But geisha need customers. And over the years, many of the exclusive venues they work in have closed. So this tea house has thrown out the rule book. They now allow anyone to book, including tourists, and they advertise on social media. I feel that if we just cling to the old ways, things will inevitably go downhill, the owner, Okami Chikage, tells me. I really do.

0: who believe that unless we preserve what's good and embrace the new, things won't work out. But will it be enough? At her outdoor festival, Ikiko takes to the stage and dances with aplomb, despite her recent injury. She's hoping to get funding from the Tokyo government to put on a much bigger performance with all of Tokyo's geisha. I want to increase our fan base even more, she says, to ensure this modern city's past is part of its future. This is Natalie Whiting in Tokyo, reporting for AM.
1: And you can see the full report on Foreign Correspondent tonight at 8pm on ABC TV or on iView. And that's early AM for today. Just briefly in finance, tracking the oil price, it's lower. Brent crude is trading at $83.78 US a barrel. I'm Melissa Clark. The time now, it's 6:15.
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3: Traffic.
4: Good morning, Harry Lance from the Transport Management Centre. Traffic is at a standstill on the M1 northbound at Currumbong at the moment due to a truck crash just past Newport Road. If you're heading towards Newcastle on the M1 at the moment, use an alternative route if you can. You can consider exiting the motorway at Mandalong Road around Morisset and make sure to allow plenty of extra travel time, plenty of emergency services, traffic crews and a medical helicopter on the way to that crash there. Having a look elsewhere around the region, jumping to the Upper Hunter, expect delays on the New England Highway at Singleton, heading past Queen Street, Bridgman Road and Darlington due to some early morning traffic heading towards the mines. In the clear after that though, and then also looking pretty good on the Golden Highway. No issues on the rest of the major and local roads around the Upper Hunter and Newcastle this morning so far. Having a look at the trains running on time on the Central Coast and Newcastle line and the Hunter line, you can stay up to date on public transport using a transport app or transportnsw.info. And to keep an eye on the roads, including this incident on the M1 heading northbound into Newcastle, you can visit livetraffic.com.
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6: Well, hello, 16 minutes past six. Yeah, certainly if you're out and about and you see anything to do with the Currumbong truck crash Harry just told you about, let us know if it's safe to do so and we'll keep you abreast of it this morning. On the M1 Pacific Motorway, just past Newport Road, just as Harry told you about, heavy traffic conditions, motorway closed in the northbound direction. So if you're trying to get into Newey today or head north, we'll keep you up to date. 0487 99 1233. Great to be with you though on this fairly chilly but not sub-zero start to your Tuesday morning. No rain for the next 5 days. There is no rain on the forecast all the way through till, yeah, even Saturday at the moment has no rain in the forecast. It's a lot of fog and frost around the next few mornings, but nothing that will really land any rain as far as I can tell. So it's going to be pretty dry through your first week of August. How are you feeling about that? 0487 99 1233. Top temperatures today, most places 19, 20, 21 degrees. So just a shade off yesterday. It felt warm in the air. I like that. I yesterday afternoon felt warm. I appreciated that. So there you go. A bit more of that today, which will be good. It's nice to be warm. Isn't that good? I made a mistake last night because I have control of my hot water and I accidentally set it to only run for an hour instead of 2 hours. My shower was not hot this morning. I made a huge mistake. So I'm just looking for warmth wherever I can. Rachel Cronin, hello.
7: Hello.
6: What were you going to say?
7: I was going to say, did it wake you up, though?
6: It was, the problem was, it was a warm shower. Like, there was enough,
7: tepid.
6: There was enough warmth for there to be a bit of steam coming off it.
7: Oh, okay.
6: But it wasn't hot, you know?
7: But, and it wasn't cold.
6: It wasn't
7: like,
6: cold,
7: like
6: yeah.
7: It wasn't that sort of cold, like a cold plunge
6: yeah.
7: to wake yeah. you up and prime you for the day.
6: Yeah, because for better or worse, and sometimes for worse, because I have a solar and battery system, I've got a smart relay attached to my hot water. So I control when it turns on and off, because then I can game it out when it comes to how much solar and battery power I've got spare.

0: and I can time it so that I'm not pulling from the grid to heat my water, right? You can also set up schedules. So be like, well, I know I want it to run at 5 o'clock tonight, and I want it to make sure it turns off after 2 hours, all that kind of stuff. Yeah, what?
1: Do you enjoy all this responsibility? To me, I would feel like that's just adding to my pile.
0: Well, look, as we've learned in Spider-Man, with great renewable power comes great responsibility.
1: Yeah.
0: Like what I did there? Yeah, look, I don't know. You're just trying to maximize, you know? I'm just power maxing.
1: Yeah.
0: Wherever I can. Mm-hmm. You know? Sometimes to the chagrin of other people around me. But there you go.
1: Good for you.
0: Yeah, well, trying, you know.
1: Yeah.
0: Just trying to do what I can. You know, like the problem is I've ended up on it's a real risk reward scenario where the current plan I'm on that I've chosen to go with solar and battery, is if I use nothing from the grid but I export, I get pretty good feed-in rates, but it bites the other way around. So if I start using from the grid, I'm going to start, like, bleeding out when it comes to my bill. So it's really a game of, like, just hold on. Just, like, you got to maximize those exports and minimize those imports.
1: Must be satisfying.
0: I'm not sure it is.
1: But when you get your bill, you must be like, wow, look what I did / didn't do.
0: There you go. could have been higher. Could have been a bigger credit. Yeah. It's certainly something to strive for in my life. Is it a good thing to strive for? I'm not sure. But there we go. Anyway, there are some solar heads out there, though, that are like, I know exactly what we're talking about.
1: No doubt.
0: And then there are some people listening right now being like, that is entirely foreign to me.
1: Yeah.
0: What do you mean?
1: What language are you speaking?
0: What do you mean you control when your hot water goes on? Yeah. That makes no sense, Paul. And that's fine.
1: It's a brand new world.
0: Shout out to my solar heads out there. They know who they are. What's going on?
1: Well, we know that nurses do such a tough job, and they often are the first people, you know, we turn to in a crisis, but they are increasingly finding themselves on the front line, not just of healthcare, but also of violence, unfortunately. So, look, this isn't a new thing, but newly released CCTV footage has captured a moment at a Brisbane hospital when an emergency nurse has used more than a decade of jiu-jitsu training to restrain an aggressive patient at a hospital at Royal Brisbane and Women's Hospital. So the incident happened in 2024 after Nurse Daniel Nelson was escorting a man from the emergency department. So this man threw an object, charged back through the hospital entrance, threw several punches at different staff members. And if you have a look at this footage, it shows Mr. Nelson overpowering this man and holding him till the ground until hospital security arrived to assist. Now, he has, you know, it's a couple of years on, and he's okayed the release of this vision to highlight this issue. He says that violence should never be considered a part of the job, regardless of whether a patient is intoxicated or behaving aggressively. It's just something that nurses shouldn't have to deal with. So the incident has renewed attention on the safety of healthcare workers, with figures from the Nurses Professional Association Queensland from last year showing an average of around 45 assaults every day.
0: Yeah, shout out to our healthcare workers and our security guards too. Obviously, there's been reporting over the last few days about some alleged assaults happening around John Hunter, and unfortunately, it happens every day. It's part of it shouldn't be, but it is unfortunately a feature of these workplaces. Pretty amazing though to be able to employ jiu-jitsu.
1: Yeah,
0: I am reading from Essential Jiu-Jitsu website, which I'm sure is an authority on jiu-jitsu. A predominantly ground-based martial art using the principles of leverage, angles, pressure, and timing.
1: Hmm.
0: So there you go. Get him to the ground.
1: Yeah, that's exactly what he does.
0: Use their bodies against them. Yeah.
1: Yeah, if you have a look at this, it's just a very efficient way of restraining someone, basically, using just his body.
0: Obviously, they should not have to, but there you go. No. I wonder how that ends up in the review. Of the incident. But anyway, what else is catching your eye?
1: Well, the UK's new Prime Minister, Andy Burnham, says one member of the family won't be moving into Downing Street.
0: Oh.
1: Yeah. So Burnham has revealed his rescue dog, Axel, will stay at the family's home in Greater Manchester because he jokes that the Bichon-free poodle cross would not get on with Larry the Cat. Now, are you aware of Larry the Cat?
0: Not really.

0: No.
1: Okay, so Larry is something of a British institution. So he's lived at number 10 since 2011. He is the official chief mouser to the Cabinet Office. He greets visiting world leaders. He keeps watch over Downing Street and he catches the occasional mouse. He's now served 7 prime ministers and has become one of Britain's best known political figures on 4 legs. Here's a little bit of the new PM chatting with the BBC about Axel.
2: He's kind of got that, you know, angry little man thing going on. You know, he's got a bit of poodle in him. He's a beige poo, I think they call it, or a pouchon, whatever the phrase is. He wouldn't get on with Larry, let me put it that way. And I don't think the nation would thank me, would they, if I brought Axel down to disturb Larry's world. So I think he's staying up here, I think.
0: Fantastic. I found a Larry the Cat Twitter X account.
1: Oh.
0: Number 10 Cat. I don't know if this is real, whether this is AI or what, but it is Larry the Cat sitting out the front of 10 Downing Street in front of a tiny lectern. Just like the Prime Minister would usually. Although Andy Burnham.
1: Not Andy Burnham, as we saw.
0: He got rid of the lectern. Yeah, so there you go. Maybe Larry the Cat's lectern's gone as well.
1: Lectern free.
0: 19 years old, apparently.
1: Yeah.
0: So what's the. I mean, not that I. But, you know.
1: Yeah.
0: Do you reckon. Here's the thing. Do you think it's got a historical element to it? Because, of course, back in the day, you know, when we had kings and queens in castles, you would have had to have the
1: mouser.
0: The mouser. The cat. The cats around to catch the mice.
1: Yeah. Particularly in the kitchens.
0: Lovely. Well, thank you so much.
1: You're welcome.
0: Rachel Cronin with What's Been Making News Overnight, 12:33 ABC Newcastle. I'm going to play some Carole King next.
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0: Carol King, it's too late, 12:33, ABC Newcastle. Keeping an eye on Currumbong M1 Pacific Motorway just past Newport Road, there has been a truck crash, heavy traffic conditions, motorway is closed in a northbound direction.
1: Jenny Martin.
2: The Orleans Francaise in Newcastle is celebrating its 75th anniversary. Gwendoline Mooney is the general manager.
3: Very nice when the grandparents say, oh, thank you to teach French to my grandchildren so I can communicate.
1: ABC Newcastle.
4: Good morning, Bridget Murphy with ABC News. An Upper Hunter coal mine remains non-operational this morning following the death of a worker on site yesterday. Emergency services were called to the Wombo United coal mine near Singleton yesterday afternoon at about 1 o'clock. A man aged in his 50s died at the scene. He has yet to be formally identified. A spokesperson for mine co-owner Glencore said the man died following what it's called a mobile equipment incident. Police investigations continue with a report to be prepared for the coroner. Gambling companies Sportsbet and Tabcorp will appear before a parliamentary inquiry into the federal government's gambling advertising reforms today, following explosive claims they offered drugs to entice problem gamblers. Political reporter Adam Langenberg has more.
5: Former NRL player Luke Bateman yesterday told the inquiry that gambling company employees offered him drugs as an inducement during the peak of his gambling problem. He did not name the companies, but in an unrelated case, gambling reform advocate Tim Costello alleged Tabcorp and Sportsbet had funded travel, escorts and drugs for a high-spending gambler. In a statement, Tabcorp says inducements like drugs and escorts do not form any part of their customer offering, while Sportsbet says it requires more evidence to investigate the claims. Both companies will appear before the inquiry today.
4: The M1 Pacific Motorway linking Sydney, the Central Coast and Newcastle is closed northbound near Currumbong due to a truck crash. Emergency services and transport officials are on site with a medical helicopter attending. Traffic conditions in the area are heavy and expected to worsen. Motorists are urged to expect delays and use an alternative route. The top envoy for Gaza and the Trump Board of Peace has travelled to Israel to discuss the peace process in the Strip after the deadliest weekend of Israeli strikes in months. Here's Middle East correspondent Matthew Doran.
6: Nikolai Mladenov has issued a series of statements in recent days following Donald Trump's declaration of a major breakthrough in negotiations over the war-ravaged Strip's future, specifically the decision by Hamas to lay down its weapons. The group says it will do so if Israel stops attacking Gaza, something Israeli ministers and senior officials are now publicly rejecting. Over the weekend, Israeli attacks killed at least 19 people, including children, according to Palestinian health authorities. Mr. Mladenov appeared to criticise that in a post on social media, where he noted the strikes followed intense negotiations by the Board of Peace and mediators. Matthew Doran, ABC News, Jerusalem.
4: Red Cross Lifeblood says more than 12,000 donors are needed nationally in the next week to keep up with demand as winter illnesses keep regular donors at home. Australia is facing ongoing shortages of O and A type blood, but donors can't give blood within 7 days of showing symptoms of respiratory illnesses. Lifeblood Area Manager for Sydney, John Bain, says around 1,600 appointments are unfilled every day because of people having to cancel, and he's encouraging new donors to come forward.
7: Honestly, you feel fantastic. It's the pride of helping a stranger. It's that feeling of fulfillment. It's something that I would really encourage you to experience if you haven't yet been a blood donor. At the end of it, you'll really be beaming, and it's 1 hour of your time.
4: The state's peak mining body has hit out at the government's net zero commission and calling it an anti-coal activist group. At its annual conference in the Hunter Valley, the New South Wales Minerals Council called on the state government to abolish the agency, accusing it of openly working against the government's own coal strategy. It comes following the commission's opposition to the Hunter Valley Operations Continuation Project, which employs 1,500 workers. Minerals Council CEO Stephen Galilee says the body has strayed from its

0: purpose to provide expert advice on emissions reductions targets.
1: Almost since day one, it has focused exclusively on the coal mining industry, despite our industry accounting for just 13% of emissions. It is an anti-mining outfit masquerading as a government agency. It shouldn't be receiving taxpayer funds. It should be abolished.
0: And the future of the Central Coast Mariners women's team is expected to be revealed today, with the deadline now passed to find a financial backer to ensure they have a place in the upcoming A-League women's season. The Mariners women were left out of a deal that saw English club Queen's Park Rangers take over the men's team and the club's academy in June. At the time, the A-League gave a deadline of July 31st for an owner to be found to guarantee a place in the competition. Patchy fog and frost across the Hunter this morning, clearing to a sunny afternoon. Newcastle looking at a top of 21 degrees today, Scone a top of 20 degrees. That's the latest ABC News.
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4: Five minutes to 7 o'clock. Hello to you on your Tuesday morning. Of course, we'll get to the Weather Bureau in a little bit. There's basically just no rain until, well, at least just into Saturday, and anything past that I wouldn't bet on. But patchy fog and frost and a bit of cloud, but a fair bit of sunshine and clear skies is actually basically the forecast for the next 4 or 5 days, it seems. It's going to be pretty dry, I think, on the whole. 19, 20, 21 degrees, your top temperatures across the place with just no rain. If you've got anything to report, 0487 99 1233. Of course, as you just heard in the news and as we've been talking about this morning, keeping an eye on this truck crash. We only know that it's a truck crash. We have no information as to whether other vehicles involved or what it's crashed into, exactly what's happened there. But M1 Pacific Motorway just past Newport Road, heavy traffic conditions, motorway closed in the northbound direction is the information we have so far. That hasn't been updated in the last 40 minutes or so. So we'll just keep an eye on it this morning. And certainly if you are trying to get through or see something and it's safe to do so, let us know. 0487 99 1233. That's to text. Give me a call, 1-300-33-1233. Had a colleague yesterday just say, "What's our text line?" And it's like I kind of glitched out. You know that scene, like those scenes in The Matrix where they like need a new program loaded up? Like, oh, I need to learn how to fly a helicopter, and then Carrie-Anne Moss's eyes just kind of blink a bit. That was me, and I just went, 0487-99-1233. And they were like, okay, thank you. Just kind of turned away. Why do you know that? Well, I say it a lot. And then I was like, is that the number? It's always dangerous. I actually read it most times I say it to you, just in case. Say it with me, 0487 99 1233. Or, of course, if you've got the ABC Listen app, there's buttons on there that'll take you straight through to calling or texting. Don't even have to know the numbers. How good's that? Wonderful stuff. Today is Green Light Day. That's for the Samaritans. Let's find out why. Bishop Peter Stewart is Bishop of Newcastle, Chair of the Samaritans Foundation. Bishop, good morning to you.
5: Good morning.
4: What's happening today?
5: Well, today communities across the Hunter are going green for Green Light Day. And it's part of Homelessness Week. And it's designed to start conversations about youth homelessness and the circumstances that are placing our young people at risk. So Green Light Day, a green light for safety, positive support and a way forward for our young people.
4: All right. How does that play out across the day then?
5: Well, their councils, schools, businesses and community groups are joining in by wearing green. They're holding activities and lighting local landmarks green. For example, the city clock tower in Newcastle is going green, the multi-arts pavilion at Spears Point, Morpeth Bridge, all going green. So people are going, hey, we can be involved. We want to support young people who are experiencing homelessness.
4: Okay. That's really great. And so I guess today, if anyone else wants to get involved, if they just feel like they'd like to put on a green bit of garment, they can do that as well, I guess.
5: Oh, we'd absolutely love it. And we'd love to see photos of people going, you know what, I want to support young people and find something green. I'd really like to see someone in Shrek or Kermit the Frog. I've only got a few bits myself. I've only got a bright green shirt, a bright green Samaritan shirt.
4: I love it. It's not easy being green, except it is today. So get involved.
5: Really important day because, yeah, you know, young people across our region experience high levels of homelessness and sometimes

0: They've got high degrees of vulnerability, of course, because they're not used to navigating the system in some cases. So we've got a number of services through Samaritans that provide support and encouragement, and particularly our student accommodation at Wickham, which is focusing on young people aged 16 to 24. So we know it's really difficult for young people, and they need a significant amount of support to navigate what are very complex systems.
1: Yeah. In terms of, I suppose, some of the contributing factors, what do we understand about what is leading to some of our young people sleeping rough and ending up homeless?
0: Well, basically what's happening for them is that their family of origin, their home, is breaking down in some ways, violence, abuse, other trauma, and it means that they're not able to stay with their parents, with their other siblings, or they might even leave with their other siblings. So they're needing more than a bed. They're needing to find a place of safety, trusted relationships and practical support. And this is going on. The home is not safe for them, and they need to find somewhere else to be.
1: Bishop, I'm curious about, I suppose, the combination of you being Bishop of Newcastle, the pastoral care that you provide to your community and through your congregation, but also being chair of the Samaritans Foundation. I suppose, what is the crossover that you see in terms of that pastoral care and that compassion and empathy that you learn through community building?
0: Well, nearly 40 years ago, Samaritans was created by Anglicans in Newcastle as a response to the social needs that are around. Samaritans, we hear of the Good Samaritan in the Bible, and Anglicans in our region wanted to make a huge difference, and so the Samaritans Foundation was born. It's there to work with government and other partners to find solutions, and we work closely with them to try and make a difference for our region. But we want to be there, and we're driven by compassion and justice and integrity to make a difference to our region.
1: Okay. So we're going to see lots of green lights, particularly, I suppose, tonight as the sun starts to go
0: down. Absolutely. It's going to be really good, isn't it?
1: It's going to be lots of green. People can put on some green if they like, but crucially, how can people make a difference? There are organised events happening today. What do you want people to do if they're hearing this and they're activated by this conversation, Bishop?
0: If they want to make a financial difference, go to the Samaritans website and contribute to the Green Light Appeal. But the other thing that they can do is actually talk to people about youth homelessness and go, hang on, I didn't realise that people were couch surfing. I didn't realise that young people might be struggling in this way. The more we talk about it, the more our social conscience is pricked, the more we can find ways of helping out right throughout the year.
1: Bishop, really good to talk to you today, and happy Green Light Day.
0: And to you. Have a great day.
1: Bishop Peter Stewart, Bishop of Newcastle, Chair of the Samaritans Foundation, 1233 ABC Newcastle. Paul Colliver with you this morning. Ian on the Hill's been on the text line, 0.3 mil of rain last night when the front passed through. Yeah, I was hearing all sorts of, I thought I was hearing rumbling of thunder, and I thought, I didn't know that thunderstorms were on the forecast. Did people actually see any lightning, or was that thunder overhead last night? I was like, either that or someone's taking the garbage bin out. One or the other, I'm not sure. Yeah, seems to be nods from the producer studio. There was a bit of thunder around as I was going to bed last night. 0487 99 1233. I think it's going to be clearer skies today. Now, all northbound lanes of the M1 Pacific Motorway are closed at Currumbong due to that truck crash just past Newport Road. We've now got some information. Motorists can consider using the Manalong Road instead. Emergency services and traffic crews are on site. A medical helicopter is attending. Motorists should exercise caution in the area and allow extra travel time. I was actually tracking the rescue helicopter. It took off from Belmont, flew across to Currumbong, and then came back quite quickly. So I don't know whether it managed to land and pick up anyone, or whether it was maybe called off because of ground crew already being able to respond. But obviously, being based in Belmont, it was a pretty quick flight across the lake to Currumbong and back again. But the main concern, of course, is the welfare of anyone involved in that crash. And then, of course, secondary to that, traffic flow this morning. 0487 99 1233 if you've got any information for us.

0: Crowded House, Something So Strong, 1233 ABC Newcastle. Oh, thank you to text from Steve in Macquarie Hills. Paul, Lightning Show was spectacular last night through Cardiff. There you go. I missed it. This is the by dint of the fact that I go to bed so early you know, curtains drawn, trying to shut my eyes for a restful sleep ahead. I honestly think I might go to bed earlier than any other breakfast radio presenter in the country. Everyone else is like, oh, I go to bed like, you know, I don't know, like 9 o'clock. I'm like, I've been asleep for 2.5 hours by 9 o'clock. What are you talking about? I'm all about trying to hit that 8 hours plus. So alas, I heard some rumbling, but I was already ensconced in my Manchester. So there you go. Bit of thunderstormery last night. 0487 99 1233 if you saw anything particularly spectacular like Steve. Belinda House on duty at the Bureau of Meteorology. Hello, dear Belinda.
1: Good morning. There's no better place than being in bed to listen to the storms when you know you're safe and cosy and snuggled in. Williamtown picked up about 6 millimetres in the gauge, Cessnock and Singleton about 3, up at Murrurundi 16 millimetres there. So mostly the rainfall figures with those showers and storms that came through was about that 2 to 5 millimetre mark, but some heavier falls up through those parts of the Upper Hunter. But look, they've gone now. We're into a spell now of dry, sunny winter weather. A little bit of fog around in parts this morning, so if you're waking to a bit of fog, give that a little bit of time to clear this morning, but beyond that, it will be a dry and sunny day. Daytime temperatures are going to push up into the low 20s. Newcastle today, 21 degrees and a sunny day expected. Not too different around the region. Wallsend, Maitland, 21. Cessnock, Nelson Bay, 20. Raymond Terrace, 20. Toronto, 21. Into Scone there, 20 degrees as well. And lots of sunshine on the way.
0: Great stuff. So, and it's kind of more or less rinse and repeat for the next few days.
1: It really is. This whole week we're going to have dry, sunny skies. We're going to be chasing some pretty cold temperatures tomorrow morning. I'm looking at my map. Cessnock getting down to around about 1 or 2 degrees. Newcastle down to around about 4 or 5 degrees. Up into the Upper Hunter, there'll be parts below zero tomorrow morning. And we're just going to repeat that for the next couple of days. There'll be some frost and fog around, particularly through those inland parts, and dry, sunny days with temperatures, you know, high teens or thereabouts right through to the end of the week.
0: Too easy. Anything else you need to know, Belinda?
1: No, that's all. Just enjoy your settled winter's weather.
0: We will enjoy it. Thank you, Belinda. Cheers.
1: Bye-bye.
0: Belinda House on duty at the Bureau of Meteorology. I think we'd like more rain, but it's not coming this week. It's not coming this week. So there you go. Things are going to be drying out a little bit more. 1233 ABC Newcastle. We'll get a surf report shortly from Dave Anderson. 1233 ABC Newcastle. Boston, more than a feeling.

0: Boston, more than a feeling. 1233 ABC Newcastle. Getting your, well, experiences of a bit of a thunderstorm last night that I didn't see on the forecast, to be honest, going into yesterday, but sort of heard it as I was going to bed. Lizzie says, around 6 last night, I heard really loud sound from inside my house. I opened the door to my terrace and it was like a mini hurricane. I have a palm tree and all the fronds were blowing horizontally. Didn't last long. Never heard or seen that phenomenon in 11 years of living in Mount Hutton. Sadly, I didn't look north, so I missed the lightning too. There you go. A quick, brief storm. Let's get surf. Dave Anderson, your Lord of the Tides. Hello, Dave.
1: G'day there, Paul. What a great start to the day we've got up here along the coast. Plenty of people up early exercising, and surf conditions are improving now with the incoming tide as well. We've got light offshore winds. It's 11 degrees, wind chill of 9 at the moment. It's following the wave by the buoy. Well, it has dropped off from yesterday, but it's definitely got a little bit bigger than what we had earlier on this morning. It's reading 1.1 metre at 15 seconds. That's a long period swell. Coming in 154 degrees, so it's 2 foot with a couple of 3 foot sets from the south-southeast. The wind's a light northwesterly now at 3 knots. Tidal peak at 10 minutes past midday, 1.6 metres, and the water temperature bang on 16 degrees. Crystal clear in. Nice flat seas if we happen to see any of the whales coming up. I suppose it won't be long before we start seeing the southern rights. They usually come up after the humpback, so they're a much larger whale too. But look at some waves right now. You've got small breaks in at Newcastle Beach, up towards South Bar and the Cliff look pretty good. A few guys surfing off Pogos and also here at Merriweather. We've got 7 ships anchor off port in the harbour. Northwesterly winds now at 10 knots down at Swansea Heads. West-northwest at 5 knots. The bar is calm. Bridge opening at 7 o'clock with 2 vessels going out, another one at 9 o'clock with 1 vessel going out, and 3 o'clock this afternoon with 1 coming in. Half metre seas and a 1 metre swell, the pressure 1023 and steady, 12 degrees, 8 nautical miles of visibility. Port Stephens, west-southwest at 6 knots, inside waters are slight, there's no break on the shoals. Their barometer 1021 and steady, 12 degrees as well, and also 8 nautical miles of visibility and 87% humidity. So just a little bit of cloud there out towards the north at the moment, but a nice sunny morning coming up. Really good if you're coming up for a bit of an exercise or just coming up for a coffee. Even if you're heading up for a surf, conditions will improve that incoming tide by the looks of things.
0: 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Thank you, Dave. Have a great day.
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Wowee, I've prompted an impromptu dance party happening in the producer's booth this morning. Hope it's happening for you as well in the car. Even if you're stuck on the M1 Pacific Motorway trying to get round, we've got that Currumbong truck crash just past Newport Road. Motorists considering the man along road is the advice for you this morning. Emergency services and traffic crews are on site. So we'll keep you up to date with that. Hopefully it's not messing with your commute too much this morning. Hey, have you got insurance? Is the emergency services levy actually putting up the price in a way that's making you not want to get insurance? Could that be something we need to change? We'll talk about it after 7 o'clock. Certainly the Insurance Council of Australia would love more people to take up insurance policies. Maybe there's a better way to fund our emergency services. You'll find out how after 7 o'clock. Right now, news time, 7.

0: morning, Bridget Murphy with ABC News. Liberal MP Simon Kennedy says the Coalition will ensure the federal government's gambling reforms will be strengthened. The legislation proposes restrictions on TV and radio ads during certain times, but requires people to opt out of online gambling ads. The reforms cannot pass federal parliament without the support of the Coalition or the Greens. Mr. Kennedy says he would like to see action to tackle inducements after former NRL player Luke Bateman claimed gambling companies offered him cocaine to keep betting, plus a requirement to opt in to online gambling ads.
1: We'll be strengthening these laws, and I'll be fighting for that. If I don't care who that's working with, I'm not worried about political alliances. What I'm worried about is protecting vulnerable Australians and children from predatory gambling advertising.
0: A parliamentary inquiry into the federal government's gambling advertising reforms will continue this morning. A migrant who was paid as little as $20 a day to work at a blueberry farm in New South Wales has described his inhumane treatment by a contractor in Australia. Adele Ferguson reports.
2: Jin Lee needed to do regional farm work to extend his working holiday visa in 2024, but he says what he experienced was a form of modern slavery.
3: I wasn't being treated like a human being there. I was treated more like an animal.
2: He claims some workers had to get adult nappies because they were denied bathroom breaks and had to sleep in children's bunk beds. It's one of several disturbing testimonies Four Corners has obtained from migrant workers labouring on Australia's fruit farms. Fair Work says it is investigating businesses in the Coffs Harbour region.
0: New South Wales Upper Hunter MP Dave Lazell says the death of a mine worker near Singleton has sent shockwaves through the local community. A worker died on site at the Wombo open-cut coal mine following a crash. Mine co-owner Glencore said it was a mobile equipment incident. The mine has suspended operations as investigations continue. Dave Lazell says those affected should engage with local support services.
4: These are tight-knit communities, and a lot of people will obviously know that particular worker and will be hurting today, tomorrow, and for the near future. So the support networks will be in place at that worksite as they are in our community.
0: The top envoy for Gaza under Donald Trump's Board of Peace has met with Israel's Prime Minister after the deadliest weekend in the Strip in months. Middle East correspondent Matthew Doran reports.
5: The Board of Peace's High Representative Nikolai Mladenov's meeting with Benjamin Netanyahu comes after thinly veiled criticism of Israel for launching strikes across Gaza, which local health authorities said killed at least 19 people, including children. He said both sides have a role to play in achieving peace in the Strip and noted the attacks came after intense negotiations to convince Hamas to lay down its weapons. Hamas says it will only do so if Israel stops attacking Gaza and withdraws forces from large swathes of the Strip. Despite President Trump's insistence Israel was backing that plan, comments from senior ministers and officials suggest otherwise. Matthew Doran, ABC News, Jerusalem.
0: A group of 25 Democratic-led US states are suing President Donald Trump's administration, arguing his latest round of tariffs exceeds his legal authority. The lawsuit, filed in the US Court of International Trade, follows previous challenges by small businesses. States and small businesses have successfully challenged previous global tariffs imposed by Mr. Trump, but he has continued to pursue new ones. The Trump administration last month imposed new tariffs of 10 and 12%. 0.5% on 60 trading partners, including Australia. Hundreds of Greek firefighters are battling a wildfire northwest of Athens for a fifth day after strong and erratic winds helped it destroy homes, pine forests and thousands of hectares of farmland, forcing emergency evacuations by land and sea. Two crew on a firefighting helicopter died after it collided with another and crashed on Sunday 40 kilometres from Athens. More than 400 firefighters and 21 aircraft have been deployed in small communities west of Athens as plumes of thick black smoke and red flames engulf nearby forests.

0: two men have been charged after a firearms scare yesterday afternoon at the entertainment precinct at Moore Park in Sydney's eastern suburbs. Murray Olds reports.
1: Police responded around a quarter to five to reports a gunman was walking through the entertainment precinct. A 35-year-old man was arrested, allegedly carrying a replica pistol, a vest, plastic handcuffs and a badge. He was remanded in custody after being charged with possessing an unregistered firearm in a public place and offensive behaviour, and he'll appear in court today. A second man, aged 39, was also taken into custody after allegedly being found with illegal drugs, and he'll appear in court later this month.
0: You're listening to ABC News. It's 7:05. A senior US Jewish leader says the world is watching how Australia responds to a surge in anti-Semitism as the issue goes back under the microscope at the Royal Commission. Gavin Coote reports.
2: The Commission will resume hearings in Sydney today with a focus on protests at the Sydney Opera House in 2023 at last year's neo-Nazi rally outside New South Wales Parliament. Jonathan Greenblatt, who heads up the influential Anti-Defamation League in the US, is visiting Sydney this week. He says Australia faces a crucial test in how it responds to the Royal Commission.
3: It's not just a matter of concern to the Jewish community in Australia or to the global Jewish community. The world is watching.
2: Mr. Greenblatt says the rise in anti-Semitism has damaged Australia's reputation as a safe haven for Jewish people.
0: The Red Cross says 12,000 blood donations are urgently needed across Australia. Winter illnesses have knocked out many regular donors and supplies are running low. Gemma Falkenmeyer from Red Cross Lifeblood says every blood group is important, but one blood type is particularly valuable.
4: We have had ongoing shortages of O blood type, which is concerning. It's used in emergencies when a patient's blood group is unknown. And we have also seen supplies of A dropping over the last week.
0: Public health experts are asking for tighter rules on where supermarkets can place junk food. A Deakin University study used eye-tracking glasses to show children spend around one in every 5 minutes of a shopping trip looking at unhealthy food and drink on prominent display. Professor Catherine Backholder says that kind of marketing shapes what kids eat and warns their health stakes are high.
5: So we know that in Australia, one in four children are classified as overweight or obese. So this is a huge issue. It's the number one driver of disease burden in Australia now. It's now overtaken tobacco as the number one driver.
0: The Sydney Opera House will undergo a series of upgrades and maintenance costing $120 million. The government says the works will protect the long-term future of the World Heritage listed building, with plans including an upgrade to its digital networks and event management systems. The investment will also cover replacements to 50-year-old theatre machinery in its playhouse, drama theatre and studio, as well as strengthening works to the structure below the surrounding boardwalk. And the next coach of the New South Wales Blues State of Origin Rugby League team will be unveiled this morning. Laurie Daly officially stepped down as the side's coach yesterday, completing a two-series deal. Daly led the Blues to an Origin Shield this year with a Game 3 victory at Brisbane's Lang Park. Current Blues assistant coach Matt King is widely reported to be his replacement. And with more sport, here's Jared Coote.
6: Pressure is growing for the boss of soccer's governing body to resign as the European Federation threatens legal action over his controversial plan to sell off stakes in the World Cup to private investors. UEFA says it has written to FIFA President Gianni Infantino, warning it is considering legal action over his now scrapped proposal. England's Football Association is also expected to join countries like Wales and Finland in withdrawing their support for Infantino's re-election. Alexandra Ayala has become the first Filipino to win a women's singles tennis title, beating top seed Jessica Pegula in the Washington Open final. The 21-year-old recovered from a set down to win 4-6, 6-4, 6-love in a rain-delayed final. Ayala will jump from 28th in the world rankings to a career-high 20.
7: Thank you to all my supporters, especially the Filipino community here in D.C. and back home and wherever you are in the world. I really, guys, I feel all the love.
6: Norwegian cyclist Sigrid Hogset has won Stage 3 of Women's Tour de France following a remarkable solo breakaway. Hogset now has a 2-minute and 2-second overall lead.
0: The Australian share market is only expecting a modest rise on the open despite a strong day internationally. There's been a 5% drop in Brent crude to $83 a barrel as talks continue over the Middle East. Gold is marginally higher at $4,057 an ounce and the Australian dollar is buying 70 US

0: sense. Patchy fog and frost this morning, clearing to a sunny afternoon with light winds. Daytime maximum temperatures across the Hunter between 16 and 20 degrees. Newcastle looking at a top of 20 degrees today. Nelson Bay 20, Maryworre 19. ABC News.
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4: Well, hey, good morning to you. 10 past 7 on your Tuesday morning. Due for a just straight out sunshiny day once a bit of that fog and frost clears. How foggy is it at your place or on the roads? Let me know. We've heard some varying reports of a bit of fog around. 0487. 99-12-33. If you're trying to make your commute northwards up the M1 this morning, you might already know there is some heavy traffic conditions. Currumbong, M1 Pacific Motorway, just past Newport Road. A truck crashed just before 6 o'clock this morning. So this has been ongoing for just over an hour. And we've got the motorway closed in the northbound direction. You're being asked to consider using Mandalong Road instead as an alternative. We're trying to gather some more information about what's happened there exactly. With all we have at the moment is a truck has crashed. 0487 99-12-33. If you've made it through there or you can see something about the traffic flow and it's safe to do so, let us know. 0487 99-12-33. Give us a call, 1300-33-12-33. Lots still on the way, including... Do you reckon capitalism is working? Sorry, that's like a really big question to just start the day with. The fundamental system on which we base our entire economy? Question mark? But that is kind of the point of a movie that is screening at Tower Cinemas tonight. It's literally called Common Wealth. It's not necessarily like tear down the system, let's have communism or socialism. Not at all. But it is about saying, well... where we have growing inequity in many Western nations, particularly that have free market systems, is there a way to do this just a bit better, a bit more sharing of prosperity, a bit more of profit share and spreading the wealth around rather than at the moment? We've got a cost of living crisis and people that are doing it tough are doing it really tough. And then, you know, people that have largesse probably doing okay. So we'll take a look at that. We'll hear from the director behind this new film, Commonwealth, what that's all about. 0487 99-12-33. Speaking of cost of living crisis, are you keeping up with household insurance? Did you know that your household insurance in New South Wales is a little bit different to every other mainland state? And the Insurance Council of Australia would like to change it. Andrew Hall is the CEO, a new campaign being kicked off today. Andrew Hall, good morning to you.
5: Good morning, Paul.
4: What do you want to see changed?
5: Well, it's not just the Insurance Council, but we're lining up today with consumer groups, with the peak body for social services in New South Wales, for the Committee for Sydney. The reality is, in New South Wales, for a very long time, we've charged an additional tax on everyone's home insurance policy, home and contents policies, on business policies, even on your motor policy, there's a charge here for the emergency services levy. And it's an out-of-date tax, and it's had the effect in New South Wales of pushing up everybody's insurance policies, their premiums, to a higher level than any other state. So we know that the government here in New South Wales made a commitment, well, the Premier indeed spoke about a commitment to remove the ESL about 3 years ago. We're now heading towards the next state election. There is a process with a committee underway, but we're saying, come on, let's get on with it. Let's make a decision about what we're going to do with this outdated tax in New South Wales.
4: Okay, so important part of that is if you get rid of the emergency services levy on our insurance policies, how do you then in principle fund emergency services in New South Wales?
5: Great question. And so the government has put forward five options, which a committee is looking at the moment. The submissions closed on all those options about a week ago, and we've now been able to have a look and see that almost everybody across the state of New South Wales, bar the Shopping Centres Association, are in favour of the removal of the ESL and transferring it to some sort of land tax system. Now, every other state in the country has managed to do this. Queensland did it 30 years ago. In New South Wales, we've persisted with the ESL on top of stamp duty, on top of GST, right up until now. And so really the time has come for us to modernise our taxation system when it comes to insurance.
4: Okay. So if you took off the ESL, obviously it would make your insurance policies cheaper, but the money, yeah, would have to come from somewhere, say through land tax. Why is that a better approach in your mind?
5: It's a fairer approach. And I heard your introduction talking about the need to be fairer for communities. And in New South Wales, we have a situation where if you have an insurance policy, you're the only one funding emergency services. If you don't have an insurance policy, you contribute nothing. And that includes very large companies that take their insurance arrangements and self-insure or go offshore. So we have a situation where the tax is unfair, where your premiums are high because you live in a flood zone or a high-risk bushfire zone, you'll be paying more in that tax as well. So it's a tax that's very much out of date. It's inefficient. It doesn't raise it effectively. We've done some economic modelling on this, though, but to answer your main question, in all the models that the state government are putting forward, no matter which one you choose, people are at least $200 to $400 a year better off if we redistribute it a different way.
4: Okay. So this is an interesting thing as well when it comes to the provision of emergency services to anyone. And look, we live in a democratic socialist nation where we have, we obviously pay taxes for roads. We pay taxes for our healthcare system. There's all sorts of ways in which we collectively fund the different services that we enjoy every day. What's the imbalance? What's the unfairness, to be clear about it, of basing it on holding land, owning land, and either a land tax or insurance versus why can't this all just be paid for through general revenue? Like, why can't we just do that as an approach for funding it through a state government, say?
5: Honestly, it's a great question, Paul. It's a question that both sides of the parliament need to turn their minds to sooner rather than later. Look, we know it's an important revenue source, and we know that emergency services are critically important. Insurers know that better than anyone else. You know, the irony is that this tax originated from back in the days when the fire brigade was owned by the insurance sector. And what would happen, the fire brigade would only stop at your building to put the fire out if you had an insurance plaque on the outside of it. Our office in Sydney has a collection of those historic plaques. At some point, the fire brigade was transferred over to the state government, and state governments all around the country started funding them with their general revenue. In New South Wales, we persisted with this emergency services levy, and it's persisted for too long because it's punishing people who do the right thing by having an insurance policy. So, look, there's many questions here, and this isn't, my point is it's not an attack on the Minns Labor government. It's saying to both sides of the parliament, the Berejiklian government almost did this in 2017 but squibbed it at the last moment. The Premier's made a commitment to do it, but we still haven't achieved any progress on it. Come on, guys. Every year we wait, the consumers in New South Wales are paying up to 18% more for their insurance than they do in Victoria or Queensland.
4: Andrew Hall is with you this morning, CEO of the Insurance Council of Australia, launching a campaign today and spearheading on behalf of many other organisations to basically bin the emergency services levy on your household insurance and some others too. To be clear about this, obviously, where there are groups or vested interests that are going to pay more under a different model, you might see some opposition from them. To be clear, do we have an understanding of what landholders and what residents of New South Wales would pay more versus who would pay less in the long run or in a new scheme?
5: Well, in New South Wales, we have unimproved value when it comes to land tax. So that's an important starting point there. You will see under the models that the Treasury have put forward, there's a tiered system, and it's how that tiering may apply. There is a strong preference, for example, from regional councils that there is effectively a subsidisation system for regional areas versus metropolitan areas. Ultimately, what the insurance councils view on all this is that this is a matter for New South Wales to decide. We do prefer the middle option in all of that. That's a five-tiered option that gives government the maximum amount of flexibility to be able to apply the right level of extra tax. But this is a question, I guess, for both sides of the parliament to come together on. What we are saying is that under every scenario, people are saving hundreds of dollars a year if it's reformed. If you're a small business, you're saving thousands of dollars because we know that they have land tax would save them money in many regards. So look, this is an overdue reform, and really it's a case of please prioritise and get on with it.
4: Important point here, of course, Insurance Council was

0: Australia, you are the representative body for the insurance industry. If insurance costs came down, you might see a higher adoption. More people will take out insurance policies. That is one outcome of that. That benefits you. So there is a benefit to your organization if that happens.
1: Well, I don't know whether that's the case. Already, you know, the insurance is at a very high rate across Australia. We know that it's a really important thing. If you've got a mortgage, you must maintain an insurance policy. But what the effect of the ESL has on consumers in New South Wales is that they've got a lower sum insured, because what's happening is more of their premium goes in tax than goes towards their sum insured. So we know that in New South Wales, the rate of underinsurance, in other words, you don't have enough money to cover your home if the worst happens, that rate is double the rate than it is in Victoria or Queensland. And that is a direct outcome of having more of your premium going in tax. So when the ESL is finally removed in New South Wales, we fully expect that the government will price monitor that. It is a levy on top of your premium, so all we do is we turn it off. You actually see it disappear immediately. It's a little bit, you know, it's very straightforward in that regard. So the industry has been preparing to do this for years so that people can see a saving on their insurance premiums.
0: Andrew Hall, really appreciate your talk, your chat today. Thank you so much.
1: No worries, Paul. Thank you.
0: Andrew Hall, CEO of Insurance Council of Australia. Well, does that sound good? Paying less, particularly if you've got a mortgage, you've got to have that insurance policy. Would you just like to have a whole component of it slashed overnight and instead some component of land tax paid instead for emergency services levy? Does that sound like a good answer to you? 0487 99 1233. Next, the director of Commonwealth, a new film coming to Tower Cinemas tonight. Speaking of wealth distribution, can we do it better? We'll find out next, right now, 12:33, ABC Newcastle. It's Gangajang, sounds of then. Good morning.

0: this truck crash at Currumbong, M1 Pacific Motorway, might involve a fuel spill. Hazmat crews on site. We'll get the absolute latest with your 7:30 local news in about 5 minutes' time. First, though, in the midst of a cost of living crisis, do you feel like the economy, your job, prices at the grocery, the profits that your employer is making, do you feel like it all works for you? Is there a better way to do it? Kane Guglielmi is the writer and director for a movie called Commonwealth. Two words, new film, showing at Tower Cinemas tonight. Kane's on the line. Hello, Kane.
1: Morning, Paul.
0: Can we do it better?
1: Absolutely. There's always room for improvement, no?
0: What did you set out to do with this film?
1: The only thing that I set out to do was to ask questions. I had zero agenda whatsoever. I don't profess to be an expert on any of this. I was just a curious dad who was a bit concerned for the future.
0: Okay. How did you go about it?
1: Well, I historically am a writer and a director of narrative feature films and television. I've never done a documentary before, and I thought, well, what can I do that's within my own power and experience? And I thought, well, perhaps I could set out on the road and make a film. And I wasn't anticipating that I would be the guy in front of the camera, as that was a whole new experience for me. But I had wondered if my personal journey and life might be a story that people might connect with.
0: Okay. So give us a little taste of some of the people you encountered, the places you went and what you learned.
1: Well, it's a global journey, first and foremost. We went to 8 different countries around the world. We started in Australia, then went to Singapore, the UK, Italy, Switzerland, Norway, the US, Mexico. May have missed one there, but yeah. And I met a whole bunch of incredible people, left, right, everyone in between on the political spectrum. And you know, it was a very eye-opening journey, and it made me realize that no matter where you sit politically, that we have so much in common with each other when you actually take the time of day to, you know, sort of engage in conversation.
0: What was one of the sort of interesting ideas that you engaged with, whether, you know, agree with it or not, whether it could be brought back to Australia or not? What was a curious part of it?
1: I mean, we in Singapore, they've got a very big public housing model that we explored. That was very interesting. As someone who lives on a farm, that was very interesting and eye-opening and somewhat confronting, I must admit. And I went to, along with Norway, I went to Norway, which you know, this journey has taken 4 years. So I did that filming 3 years ago before it was a conversation or a popular conversation, you know, particularly this year. The tax on energy that occurs in Norway has become very, very much at the forefront of a lot of conversations. And yeah, to my knowledge, I'm the only Australian who's actually gone to Norway to physically interview the Norwegian government on their sovereign wealth fund, on their tax on energy. And there are a couple of places that we went to. I'll save some of the other surprises for people who'd like to see the film.
0: Showing at Tower Cinemas tonight, I should mention. Are you finding that Australians are particularly receptive to this idea of revisiting how we spread prosperity and wealth in this country, given the cost of living crisis, given some of the disillusionment we're seeing with some of the political class?
1: Absolutely. You know, as a filmmaker, you go into something with the hope that it might, you know, that your work might linger on people's minds beyond the theatre, but you just never quite know until it hits cinemas. And on this occasion, I couldn't have asked for a better start to the release. The way that it's impacting people is as good as I could have ever hoped, and it is lingering on people's minds for weeks and weeks and weeks later, and it's starting a whole heap of conversation. And, you know, quite honestly, I feel like there's been some level of divine intervention that the film releases of all years this year, when, you know, as I said, I started this 4 years ago. Yeah. For it to land this year, I don't think it may have hit home or landed quite as well had it released, say, a year or two ago.
0: Yeah, pretty interesting political climate when you get sometimes, you know, people from far left and far right agreeing on some certain policies like tax and gas and the like. So it's a pretty curious time to be having these conversations. Yeah. Kane, enjoy your visit to Newcastle and, good luck with it.
1: Thank you, mate. We have the shows, I think, at 7 o'clock tonight. We have a special guest coming on the panel tonight, Conrad from Punters Politics, which some people may or may not hear. He's been incredibly vocal about things like tax on energy. So, yes, tickets are still available, I believe. I think there's a small handful left.
0: Thank you, Kane. Kane Guglielmi, writer-director of Commonwealth, 7 o'clock tonight at Tower Cinemas in Newcastle, 1233 ABC Newcastle. Your 7

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1: Who will win the AI race? Has gambling become our national sport?
2: Questions. They've never been more important. So the one thing we'll never question is our duty to keep asking. ABC News. Keep asking.
3: Good morning, Bridget Murphy with ABC Hunter News. New South Wales Police will prepare a report for the state's coroner after a man died at an Upper Hunter coal mine yesterday. Blake Doyle reports.
4: Emergency services were called to the United Wombo coal mine near Singleton yesterday afternoon at about 1 o'clock. A man aged in his 50s died at the scene and hasn't been formally identified. In a statement, a spokesperson for mine co-owner Glencore said the man died following a mobile equipment accident and mining operations at the site have been suspended. Police investigations continue with a report to be prepared for the coroner. The mine's owners, the Minerals Council and local political leaders have labelled the incident a tragedy.
3: Federal Hunter MP and former coal miner Dan Rapacoli says support is being offered to those impacted. He says he plans to reach out to mine operator Glencore.
5: They have suspended operations at the site, obviously, while an investigation goes on to find out what did happen and how this happened. And we should be giving them that time to do that and do that correctly so that something like this doesn't actually happen again.
3: Gambling companies Sportsbet and Tabcorp will appear before a parliamentary inquiry into the federal government's gambling advertising reforms today, following explosive claims they offer drugs to entice problem gamblers. Political reporter Adam Langenberg has more.
6: Former NRL player Luke Bateman yesterday told the inquiry that gambling company employees offered him drugs as an inducement during the peak of his gambling problem. He did not name the companies, but in an unrelated case, gambling reform advocate Tim Costello alleged Tabcorp and Sportsbet had funded travel, escorts and drugs for a high-spending gambler. In a statement, Tabcorp says inducements like drugs and escorts do not form any part of their customer offering, while Sportsbet says it requires more evidence to investigate the claims. Both companies will appear before the inquiry today.
3: There are lengthy traffic delays on the M1 Pacific motorway near Lake Macquarie after a truck crash near Currumbong earlier this morning. All northbound lanes of the motorway remain closed and emergency services and transport officials are on site. Hazmat crews have also been called in with reports of a ruptured fuel tank. Transport Management Centre spokesperson Mel Corneo says there are no formal diversions in place, but motorists are advised to use other routes.
7: Thankfully, there are lots of different alternatives you can use. I'm just looking at the traffic flow and traffic is very, very heavy already coming up to Mandalong Road, actually. So it might be best to come up a different way and travel through the Central Coast, perhaps to travel north towards Newcastle this morning.
3: The New South Wales Minerals Council says the mining industry is being unfairly targeted by the state's Net Zero Commission. It's calling for the commission to be abolished, saying it has become, quote, a taxpayer-funded anti-mining activist group. Last month, the commission released its annual report, which pointed to coal mining expansions currently before the state's planning authorities as barriers to meeting legislated emissions targets. Minerals Council CEO Stephen Galilee says the commission contradicts the government's own coal strategy, which indicates support for extensions of existing mines.
8: It beggars belief that we have so many bureaucrats sitting desk-bound, counting the same emissions, preparing the same reports. We have the Department of Climate Change here in New South Wales. It's supposed to be their job to do that. It is essentially campaigning against the policies of the New South Wales government itself from within.
3: Former Manly Warringah halfback turned ABC commentator John Gibbs has been diagnosed with Hodgkin's lymphoma. The 70-year-old received results of a biopsy yesterday and will consult a haematologist on Friday to determine a treatment plan. The Manly Premiership winner will not be calling matches on the ABC this week, and a timeframe for his return is yet to be determined. And the Newcastle Jets have re-signed midfielder Emma Dundas to the upcoming A-League women's season. The 19-year-old, who played her junior soccer with Barnsley United, graduated from the Jets Academy and has played 60 games for the club, scoring 3 goals. She's also represented the young Matildas, playing in this year's Women's Under-20s Asian Cup. Checking the Hunter's weather for today, patchy fog and frost this morning, clearing to a sunny afternoon, light winds becoming westerly 15 to 25 kilometres an hour in the middle of the day and then becoming light in the evening. Daytime maximum temperatures across the Hunter between 16 and 21 degrees.

0: Newcastle, Maitland and Lake Macquarie a top of 21 degrees today. Scone a top of 20. Nelson Bay also a top of 20 degrees. And Maryhill a top of 19. A sunny day tomorrow. The chance of fog about the Upper Hunter in the early morning with morning frost. You're up to date with the latest ABC News.
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2: Traffic.
3: Good morning, Harry Lance from the Transport Management Centre. Headaches for motorists heading north this morning through Lake Macquarie towards Newcastle. M1 closed northbound at Currumbong due to a truck crash. Light vehicles being diverted left onto Mandalong Road to Freeman's Waterhole, while heavy vehicles are turning right and then heading up towards Toronto. So expect delays and allow extra travel time. Traffic really slow there on the motorway, but then those diversions as well. Elsewhere around the region, slow Newcastle inner city bypass at Garden Suburb. The intersection of Lambton and Bridges Road, Broadmeadow, looking good though around the Hexham Bridge and heading up through the Upper Hunter as well. No issues on public transport. Of course, you can stay up to date and plan ahead using a transport app or a transportnsw.info, and to keep an eye on the roads, including this incident on the M1, you can visit livetraffic.com.
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5: 24 minutes to 8 o'clock. Interesting chat earlier with Insurance Council of Australia, Andrew Hall, the CEO, talking about bringing off the emergency services levy on insurance policies in New South Wales and funding emergency services through something else, like a land tax.
6: Now, every other state in the country has managed to do this. Queensland did it 30 years ago. In New South Wales, we've persisted with the ESL on top of stamp duty, on top of GST, right up until now. And so really the time has come for us to modernise our taxation system when it comes to insurance.
5: Insurance Council of Australia making the argument this morning, along with a bunch of organisations teaming up for this campaign. You might hear a bit more about. Sandra on the text line saying, what about taking off stamp duty too? That was supposed to go when the GST came up. What do you think? 0487 99 12 33. Obviously, a drop in your household insurance contract policy would be just beneficial to you. Or indeed, the interesting idea that Andrew was talking about, the idea that so many of us are underinsured. So sure, you've got the policy, most likely in some part, because so many people have mortgages and it's a requirement of having that mortgage that you have the insurance. But of course, you might just not quite take out a policy for the amount of value that your house actually is. Because they say, you know, you're meant to take out a policy that if your house just disappeared overnight, if it burnt down, if it was destroyed, whatever it is, does your policy give you enough money to rebuild that house? And a lot of people don't actually have enough value in that policy. And part of that, of course, is the cost. So would you better insure your house if it was a bit cheaper? 0487 99 1233 if you want to have your say on that front. Obviously, we're reflecting this morning on the very sad news of a worker who has died on site at the Wombo Open Cut coal mine following a truck crash. The mine co-owner Glencore has called it a mobile equipment incident. So certainly more information will have to come to hand as various safety organisations investigate, and certainly in the mining community grieving this morning. So certainly our thoughts are with them. On a more broader perspective, though, we are going to be looking at exactly what's happening with coal mine approvals, particularly whether it should be the government of the day that has their say on new mines and indeed extensions. It was a policy going into the election, the state government suggesting, no, they'd hand this over to the IPC, but it doesn't look like it's happening and the Greens aren't too happy about it. We'll find out how that change could work in practice in this state, particularly in the Hunter, a little bit closer to 8 o'clock this morning, 0487 99 1233. First, though, let's do a little bit of television.
7: May I ask you to describe Thomas Ripley?
8: You're a very hard man to find.
9: Eat my shorts. 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
5: Okay, Michael Garrity, local TV and film critic, is here. Hello, Michael.
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0: So glad that people can watch this for free on SBS On Demand. Michael, you've discovered it there. What is Say Nothing?
5: Say Nothing is a very hard-hitting and at times somber, but also action-packed series. So we're in Belfast. It is an historical drama, so it kind of deviates from the 50s to the 70s. It's based on a book by Patrick Radden Keefe. So we're looking at really the decades from the 50s and 60s to present, and you know, as it's euphemistically referred to as the Troubles. So obviously the conflict between the IRA and the British government in Northern Ireland, and it centres around a character by the name of Dolores Price, who was really a figurehead and quite, an, well, I guess you could say infamous, but from the Irish perspective, something of a heroine. She was raised in an IRA household, and really the series starts in that sort of intimate space where she's listening to stories told by her father, who was himself a prominent IRA member. So we're in that milieu, and then we're also looking at a very infamous crime, the abduction of a lady by the IRA, and we're looking at the effects of that in this woman's life, Dolores Price and the Price family. I found it to be incredibly compelling.
0: Yeah, what is amazing by this is that you might hear it's about the Troubles, it's about all of, you know, the IRA and their conflict with the British Army and the British policing and all of that, and you might think, oh, this is going to be so bleak, this is going to be depressive, I'm going to be, like, crushed under the weight of this. And yet, yeah. What I'm amazed by this series, it's almost, particularly in the first half, it is a rip-roaring ride. And sure, you might fall off the ride towards the end because consequences have consequences. But it is amazing how thrilling and enjoyable watching this TV show is.
5: Absolutely. And it's just one of those shows that you're sitting there watching, thinking, I'm really watching something quite cinematic. It really has that film-like quality. I know you might agree with me here. Well, I'm expecting you might, because we've spoken about this already, Paul. Lola Pettigrew, who plays Dolores, is absolutely riveting. We see her as a young woman growing up, and her older self is also featured. By the way, it's an interesting series, isn't it? Because it looks at really the role played by memory in our lives. So with the narrative sort of moving back and forth, in the present, we see Dolores as an older lady participating in what was called the Belfast Project, which was a spoken word oral history, whereby people involved in the Troubles were interviewed. Interestingly, the crimes that we see in the show actually came to rely on, when investigations were made, came to rely on these interviews that were conducted as part of the Belfast Project.
0: Yeah.
5: So, look, it's all very, I think it tries to be as historically accurate as it can, but you're right, it does have a lot of light and shade in it as well. Absolutely brilliant.
0: And the important part of the Belfast Project, the whole idea was that these would never be unsealed during the lives of the people participating, so they divulge way more detail than they
5: That's
0: would
5: right.
0: ever have otherwise, but because of some court action, they were released, and it's now, you know, formed part of this storytelling around the Trouble. So pretty extraordinary TV show, really one of the most, when I watched it on Disney Plus last year, one of my favourite things. So it is a hard re-recommend from me on SBS On Demand. Michael, is it a binge it or bin it?
5: Definitely a binge it.
0: Great stuff. And I'm looking forward, Lola Pettigrew has turned up on another TV show, which we might talk about in the next couple of weeks if you're keen, Michael, and she's doing some fantastic
5: Definitely.
0: Stuff. So that's a little tease. Let's get to Colin from Accounts.
6: You proposed to me drunk out of nowhere at my best friend's wedding.
7: I was being spontaneous.
6: You didn't have a ring. It was embarrassing.
8: The way we met, if I'd have been 8 seconds earlier or later, we wouldn't have been there. I wouldn't have flashed my nipple.
9: Sir?
6: Go away.
9: Virtua.
0: Third and final

0: season, now starting to air on Binge. Michael, tell me about your journey to loving Colin from Accounts, if I can say that.
1: Well, adoring this show, Paul. Major confession from me, I'm a latecomer to this show. I feel somewhat ashamed. I feel somewhat embarrassed, unqualified to call myself a TV critic. I know you were urging me to check it out a couple of weeks ago. It meant signing up for Binge. I've never been happier to subscribe to a streaming service in my life. I had no idea how inventive and cliche-free and heartfelt and compelling this show would be. I'm absolutely in love with it. It's all I've done, really, since we last spoke in my spare time, is watch Colin from Accounts. Patrick Bramall and Harriet Dyer, two Australian actors of considerable talent and power, and, of course, also writers. They put this series together. They, in the first season, we're up to season three now, but, you know, they really had this wonderful interchanging relationship. One would write one episode, the other would write the other. And then, of course, in real life, Patrick and Harriet are a couple. And I was sitting there, Paul, listening to these people, this wonderful on-screen couple kind of bickering, which starts to come into season three, doesn't it? And just thinking, I'm just watching a real couple, you know, through a keyhole. I've got to say, there's an episode in season three, everyone, involving these two characters. They're sitting in a restaurant. It's very awkward. It's very tense. It's still hilarious. And I thought to myself, this is probably the best written scene in Australian TV comedy I think I've ever seen.
0: Wow.
1: It's incredibly strong.
0: That's a huge
1: incredibly
0: point.
1: Good.
0: I mean, Colin from Accounts, obviously, it's the final season. They've made the call. They're probably going to, they've said they're going to do something else next, this real life couple. But this has got to come to an end, I guess, because of the will they won't they nature. They don't want to keep it going. But this has gained them attention around the world. Harriet Dyer's recently done an American sitcom. Patrick Bramall's about to appear in a new Apple TV show. Like, they are on the global stage because of this TV show, which is kind of amazing to have a breakout hit from an Aussie production.
1: So happy for them. They deserve it. Patrick Bramall, of course, popped up in The Devil Wears Prada 2.
0: Best thing about Harriet.
1: Yeah, and listeners might remember, it's going back about 10 years now, I think, the wonderful Brendan Cowell screenplay and play, Reuben Guthrie, detailing the story of an upwardly mobile professional just trying to get off the booze, a really quintessentially Australian comedy, and Patrick Bramall played the lead in that. Ever since then, he's kind of gone from strength to strength. But back to the show, I just could not recommend this more highly. I'm actually looking forward to finishing work today, Paul, and going back and spending another evening.
0: Oh, is there anything better?
1: Oh, my goodness. I can't believe I've wasted so much time in my life not knowing about this show. But it's just so hilarious. And do we need to tell everyone who Colin from Accounts is? Or
0: no, I think that can become clear as people watch it. Obviously, we're three seasons into an already smash hit sitcom, so many people listening are already like, we know.
1: We know, yeah. You're late to the party.
0: But it's absolutely worth catching up if you haven't. I'm just going to assume that's a binge, Michael.
1: Yeah, definitely. Thanks, Paul.
0: Good to talk. Thank you. Michael Garrity, local TV and film critic, talking a bit of television, some big thumbs up, some big binges. If you want to check out Say Nothing, now we're on SBS On Demand. And of course, Colin from Accounts, season three now starting to stream on Binge. 12:33, ABC Newcastle. Who should decide whether a coal mine is approved or not? Should it be the government of the day or an independent panel like the IPC? You'll find out how that could be about to change next.

0: Carpenters, close to you, 1233 ABC Newcastle. Of course, continuing to keep an eye on M1 Pacific Motorway between Manalong Road and Cessnock Road. Heavy traffic conditions after that truck crash just before 6 a.m. this morning. Motorway is closed in a northbound direction. Looks like hazmat teams are on site because of a fuel leak there. As more details come to hand, we'll let you know. But I dare say things perhaps, as long as that has not been cleared up, things continuing to get heavy. Motorists can consider using Manalong Road instead, as that northbound direction is closed this morning. 0487 99 1233 if you see something different.
1: Hi, I'm Melissa Clark. On AM after the news, FIFA's boss fights to keep his job after a failed plan to sell off the World Cup. And revelations drugs and escorts were given to problem gamblers prompts calls for a crackdown.
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0: Who should decide whether a coal mine gets to be approved? Extensions? New ones? Should it be the government of the day, or should it be handed over entirely to the Independent Planning Commission? Well, Sue Higginson, Greens MP, has moved a motion to put that decision-making into the IPC. Spokesperson for Climate Change and Planning joins you this morning. Sue Higginson, good morning to you.
5: Good morning, Paul.
0: Really great to have your company. Of course, we are talking about mining. We are broadcasting to the Hunter this morning, and the mining community very much grieving and mourning. A worker who has died on site at the Wombo open-cut coal mine following a truck crash. Might start off by asking your thoughts on what is a very sad bit of news coming through yesterday afternoon.
5: It's incredibly tragic. You know, nobody goes to work thinking they're not going to go home, and none of the loved ones of that person thinks the same. It's such an incredibly tragic event, and obviously all my thoughts are with the family of and the working community. I mean, it's a shock for everyone. Mine sites are incredibly big, dangerous industrial workplaces. But, you know, we've come a long way in making them much safer. So when we do get an incident like this, it impacts everybody.
0: Yeah, certainly, as you say, thoughts with the family and the community today, and we'll continue to see what else we can find out given the incident and, what could be changed in the future. Let's get to what we wanted to talk about particularly today. What is the change you want to make? Who should be approving coal mines in New South Wales, to your mind?
5: Look, we are at a really pivotal point in terms of coal and coal mines and the approvals of or largely the assessment of those projects. Since the Minns Labor government has come to power, there's now been 11 coal approvals granted. Six of those have been granted by the government's own New South Wales Department of Planning without referring at all those projects to the Independent Planning Commission. Now, there is, interestingly, the Minns Labor government, before coming to power, committed that all new coal would be independently assessed and determined. That just has not been the case. I don't really understand or know why the Minns Labor government has failed to uphold that commitment. The Resources Minister, Courtney Hussos, was asked this question in budget estimates during the last budget estimates, and she said, no, her government is committed to that, but that's not what's been happening. So with the I am a member of the Oversight Committee of the Net Zero Commission. It's a joint committee that's made up of government members, crossbench members from both the Legislative Assembly and the Legislative Council. And we recently did an inquiry looking at the Net Zero Commission's report that was looking at coal and coal approvals. So when we'd finished that inquiry and we were preparing our report, I moved an amendment to the report to say, hey, look, this is the right opportunity that we recommend the government fulfil their commitment and refer every new coal mining project to the Independent Planning Commission. And very interestingly, I must admit, Paul, I was actually really surprised. I thought this was a timely, relevant, supportable amendment. But the government teamed with the Nationals and voted against that. So I've got real questions around why that happened. We know that when these projects are independently assessed by the Independent Planning Commission, much more input takes place, much more rigour is around the assessment process, and then the determination is generally more accepted by a local and a broader community.
0: Okay, but ultimately, should the decision-making still be left with the minister and someone who is elected by the people?
5: No, not when it comes to... Very interestingly, when we're talking about projects of this scale, this size, with this kind of legacy impact. And when I say this, I'm referring to the New South Wales government's legislated emissions reduction targets. We have legally binding obligations, and those obligations are tied to climate science, and they are tied to our moral obligation to deal with the impacts of climate change. You know, I'm somebody who is from Lismore. We know very well what the front line of climate impacts look like. It's very important that independent expertise is engaged here. We just saw the Net Zero Commission's
0: report. Sorry, Sir Higginson, I apologise, we've only got about a minute and a half left, but just to talk about this, surely you can have a process where you can have all of that expertise provided, all of that community input, all of that consultation, but still have a minister make the decision who has actually been elected, has been appointed as part of a government.
5: Look, I think what you're talking about there, though, Paul Leeds, is the politicisation of a planning framework and of a decision that is meant to be made based on a number of inputs, not just whether somebody was elected to make that decision. We've moved away from the politicisation of decisions, especially planning decisions that impact communities far and wide. And, of course, the government themselves was elected on a commitment not to have these decisions made in a political or a departmental way in that sense. This idea of the Independent Planning Commission is an idea that is well-based, and that is the future of decisions. You know, we have an accountable, independent decision-making framework. We should be relying on it.
0: We'll have to leave it there, but I appreciate your time today. Thank you.
5: Thank you, Paul.
0: Sir Higginson, Greens MP, spokesperson for climate change and planning. It is racing up to your 8 o'clock news.
2: Bridget Murphy with ABC News. An Upper Hunter coal mine remains non-operational this morning following the death of a worker on site yesterday in a crash. Emergency services were called to the United Wombo coal mine near Singleton yesterday afternoon at about 1 o'clock. A man aged in his 50s died at the scene. He has yet to be formally identified. Federal Hunter MP and former coal miner Dan Rapacoli says the whole community has been shocked by the tragedy, and it's important people reach out for support.
3: Unfortunately, it has happened in our own backyard, so we need to make sure that we are there looking out for each other and making sure if someone just says they're okay and you know they're not, dive a little bit deeper and just really make sure that they are okay.
2: The US president says he hopes Iran will come to its senses and agree a deal to end the conflict between the two nations. Earlier, Donald Trump slammed what he called Iran's unbelievable leadership on his Truth Social platform after Tehran said there were no talks underway. He expects negotiations that will focus on reopening the Strait of Hormuz and Iran's nuclear program. Mr. Trump has again threatened to launch a major attack on Iran, saying it's their last chance to make a deal.
6: To do an attack that big on a country, I'd rather not do it. Now, we've already threw lots of large attacks, but they were normal large. Hopefully they'll come to their senses, because what happened, you know, cannot have a nuclear weapon.
2: Pressure is growing for the president of soccer's governing body to resign after European soccer's governing body threatened legal action over his controversial plan to sell off stakes in the World Cup. Correspondent Bridget Rollison reports from London.
7: As pressure grows on Gianni Infantino, the big question is whether he can survive as FIFA's president. UEFA, the governing body for Europe's football, says it's written to Infantino warning that it's considering legal action over his controversial now scrapped proposal to sell off stakes in the World Cup to private investors. US media has reported that Mr. Infantino was meeting with US Secretary of State Marco Rubio in a bid to garner support to remain as the FIFA boss, but that claim has been denied by the US State Department.
2: The leader of one of the world's most high-profile Jewish organisations says Australia faces a crucial test on how it tackles anti-Semitism. Anti-Defamation League CEO Jonathan Greenblatt is in Sydney this week and visited the site of the Bondi Beach terror attack yesterday. It comes as the Royal Commission resumes hearings today, with a focus on the role of protests and how police manage demonstrations. Mr. Greenblatt says the Bondi attack and the rise in anti-Semitism has damaged Australia's reputation as a safe haven for Jewish people.
8: And it was stunning and shocking because that's not how we see Australia. Australia always seemed different than what was happening in Europe, always seemed different than what happened in South America, frankly seemed different than what was happening in the United States. So I think that illusion was shattered and we're all still coping with the consequences.
2: The Red Cross says winter sickness has knocked out many regular blood donors and national blood supplies are running low. It's issued an urgent appeal for 12,000 donations, especially of O-type blood, which can be used in emergencies when a patient's own blood type isn't known. Gemma Falkenmeyer from Red Cross Lifeblood says people can donate plasma if they can't donate blood.
9: Plasma is a special golden part of blood that helps so many patients in hospitals, including new mums and those in accidents and trauma. Right now, our priority is O blood type and A blood type, but we would, of course, welcome donations of plasma.
2: New South Wales Rugby League will announce its new State of Origin coach this morning. Glenn Lauder reports.
10: There had been speculation about Laurie Daly's future as Blues coach even before the full-time siren in the Game 3 victory over Queensland in Brisbane last month. The 56-year-old refused to comment on his plans in the immediate aftermath, but yesterday confirmed he is stepping down after his second series victory in his second stints in the role. While his replacement will be made official later this morning, it's widely reported that former Melbourne and South Sydney centre and current Blues assistant Matt King will be given the role. Daly has previously described the 45-year-old as a first-grade coach in waiting.
2: Checking the Hunter's weather, a sunny day expected across the region today with light winds becoming westerly 15 to 25 kilometres an hour in the middle of the day and then becoming light in the evening. Daytime maximum temperatures between 16 and 21 degrees. Newcastle atop of 21 degrees, Scone atop of 20. ABC News.
1: Good morning. Welcome to AM. I'm Melissa Clark in Canberra, coming to you from Ngunnawal country and acknowledging other custodians. On today's program, growing calls to crack down on betting companies after revelations of drugs and escorts being given to problem gamblers to keep them punting.
11: Gambling companies using predatory inducements. We have to

0: clean up inducements, and we should be exploring concepts like a duty of care on gambling agencies to stop gambling harm.
1: And FIFA bosses fight to keep his job after a failed plan to sell off stakes in the World Cup. But first, experts say the deadly H5 bird flu outbreak is taking hold in Australia after a mass mortality of native birds on South Australia's southeast coast. There are now 78 confirmed cases in Australia, but there's no evidence of bird flu in poultry or the agricultural sector yet. Stephanie Smale reports.
2: South Australia is currently the epicentre of the deadly H5 bird flu outbreak, but the risk is nationwide. The federal government says it was bracing for a mass mortality like the greater crested terns at Cape Jaffa, and there could be more. The Environment Minister Murray Watt says the spread was inevitable.
3: We are well prepared as a country in terms of preparedness plans put together with different levels of governments and the broader community. But the reality is that we are going to see increased numbers of birds die as a result of this virus. And of course, it can potentially get into mammals as well.
2: The federal government says the risk to human health is still low, and there's no evidence the bird flu has spread into Australia's poultry industry or the broader agricultural sector yet. Environment Minister Murray Watt says the federal government is working with state and territory governments to manage the risk. He says there's no indication any domestic pets have been infected, but owners should be aware.
3: Of course, to be certainly vigilant in watching for any changes in behaviour, changes in the health of their domestic pets. When it comes to backyard chickens, I know there's a lot of concern about that. And again, we'd be encouraging people with backyard chickens to do what they can to keep their chickens away from wild birds.
2: Experts agree the deadly H5 bird flu will keep spreading. Professor Kirsty Short is a virologist at the University of Queensland.
4: It's not established in Australia, but there are starting to be signs that it is. So it's certainly elevated all the responses to the next stage.
2: What are the risks now?
4: We have two major groups of risks. The first risk is to our poultry population, that this could get into a poultry farm, and where we know that H5N1 causes widespread death and devastation, essentially. And then the other major risk is to our native species and causing potentially mass mortality of native species, not just avian species, but also potentially marine mammals, scavenger species, because we know that that's happened overseas.
2: And as you see it, are the right management approaches being taken?
4: Overall, I think we're doing really, really well. It's a difficult situation. It's not like COVID where you can close the borders and people listen, birds don't listen. And so it is a really, really challenging thing to get hold of.
2: Professor Short says vaccines are an option going forward for poultry and native animals, but human vaccination is less likely.
4: The concern is if we vaccinate our poultry population, it will have significant trade implications. And then vaccination of native species is something quite interesting. At the moment, the decision is based purely on endangered species, but one of the things we're arguing with our research is that it should be a bit more nuanced than that.
2: There are now 58 confirmed cases of H5 bird flu in South Australia, with 49 suspected cases awaiting further testing results. 10 cases have been confirmed in Western Australia, 7 in Victoria, 2 in New South Wales, and 1 in Queensland.
1: Stephanie Smale reporting there. And despite the government's assurances of its planning and funding for bird flu, South Australian Greens Senator and Environment spokesperson Sarah Hanson-Young is calling for a more comprehensive government funding response to the bird flu threat.
5: While you may not be able to stop birds flying around, you can do what is needed to build resilience of our wildlife. And that means habitat protection, resilience in terms of the numbers, making sure that those that are on the critically endangered list are actually treated as critically endangered. $200 million is nothing.
1: It's now almost certain the federal government will be forced to take tougher action against gambling companies after explosive evidence in a Senate inquiry yesterday revealed drugs, escorts and bonus bets were allegedly being used to keep problem gamblers punting. Political opponents to Labor's left and right want stronger restrictions than what the government has proposed. Oliver Gordon reports.
6: VIP managers wanted to make former NRL player Luke Bateman feel special, so he would

0: bet more money.
1: There were times where I would be flown interstate and taken to, you know, race days, put in marquees with alcohol and food provided all day, things like that.
0: The reformed problem gambler airing these allegations against an unnamed betting company at a Senate inquiry into the government's proposed gambling laws.
1: Before getting there, your VIP manager would offer you, go, hey, mate, what drugs do you want? Do you want a couple of bags for this weekend? We'll organise that for you. We'll have that ready for you when you get here.
0: He's also told the inquiry that at the peak of his addiction, he did drugs with the company's executives at their events.
1: And at that stage, I would have been 23-year-old.
0: Mark Kempster is one of the public faces of the Alliance for Gambling Reform and says Luke Bateman's experience isn't unique.
2: Yeah, over the last 2 to 3 years, there'd be at least a dozen that I know of that have come to me in that way.
0: Labor's proposed laws would see a partial ban on betting ads, sports stars banned from promoting betting companies, and stadiums and jerseys made gambling ad-free. But they do not include a full ban on gambling inducements or a total ban on online gambling ads, despite these being recommendations of late Labor MP Peter Murphy's landmark 2013 report into gambling harms. To pass, Labor's gambling laws need the support of either the Greens or the Coalition in the Senate. The Greens are appealing to the Coalition to team up with them to overhaul the laws. Liberal frontbencher Simon Kennedy.
3: What I can tell you, listeners, is we will be strengthening these laws.
0: Simon Kennedy says it's his personal view regulations on inducements should be strengthened.
3: We heard today in the inquiry of gambling companies using predatory inducements. Even cocaine and prostitutes were mentioned. We have to clean up inducements.
0: What does cleaning up inducements look like, Simon Kennedy?
3: I think there should be a duty of care, and we should be exploring concepts like a duty of care on gambling agencies to stop gambling harm.
0: In a statement, a government spokesperson has said it's focused on strengthening the National Register Bet Stop that allows people who don't want to place a bet or get inducements to opt out. Wagering company Sportsbet says there's no evidence it's involved with allegations heard at the inquiry, and Tabcorp says that allegations around inducements made at the inquiry are not part of its customer offering. The peak body for wagering companies was also contacted for comment. The inquiry continues today, and we'll hear from representatives of the wagering companies.
4: That report from Oliver Gordon and Adam Langenberg. And if you or someone you know needs help, you can call the National Gambling Helpline on 1800 858 858. One Nation's push into Victorian politics has gathered pace. The party's leader, Pauline Hanson, was in Melbourne for a private fundraiser last night, which was met with protests. One Nation has now unveiled a state leader and some candidates for November's state election, but still has no official state policies. But that hasn't hurt One Nation standing in the polls, as Bridget Fitzgerald reports.
5: A busy road in Melbourne's inner east was blocked off late yesterday as around 200 demonstrators gathered to protest the launch of One Nation's Victorian leadership team ahead of the November election. Outside, protesters chanted and held banners denouncing racism. Inside the venue, party faithful met federal leader Pauline Hanson and their state candidates at a private fundraiser. At an earlier press conference, Pauline Hanson described it as an important day for the party.
6: Victorians I constantly hear from, they're all saying that Victoria is an absolute mess.
5: It wasn't the usual political party announcement. The event was tightly controlled. Journalists from The Age, The Guardian and the ABC were all barred. When questioned why she excluded certain outlets, Pauline Hanson said she didn't think their reporting of her party was fair.
6: I'm not putting up with their rubbish. I'm not putting up with their spin.
5: Army veteran and former Senate candidate Warren Pickering has been announced as the party's leader in Victoria. He'll contest the lower house seat of Pakenham in Melbourne's outer southeast.
7: We are officially putting the major parties on notice, and we are contesting to govern.
5: One Nation's existing Upper House MP, Ricky Lee Tyrrell, will recontest her Northern Victoria seat. Six more Upper House candidates were also announced. A Redbridge poll out today shows support for the Coalition in Victoria at 30%, while Labor and One Nation trail on 23% and 22%. Anthony Green is the ABC's former election analyst.
8: If One Nation are polling in the low 20s statewide, then they're polling in the mid-30s in rural and regional Victoria, they will be a threat to Labor.

0: in a number of regional seats in Ballarat and Bendigo, seats which have been locked on for Labor for years. They will challenge the National Party in rural Victoria as well. So they are their best prospects. But there's the chance that there'll be some seats in outer Melbourne, Melton, Sunbury, Pakenham, on the edges of Melbourne, where they will be very competitive with the other two parties.
1: Last week, Ben Carroll became Victoria's new premier after Jacinta Allan resigned due to internal party pressure and poor polling just 4 months out from November's state election.
2: Bridget Fitzgerald, you're listening to AM, where it's coming up to 16 past eight. An ABC investigation can reveal more details about allegations of child sexual abuse and grooming at a prominent Melbourne alternative primary school spanning from the 1970s to the early 2000s. Multiple former students are now taking civil action against the well-known and once celebrated Fitzroy Community School. Coco Veldkamp reports, and a warning to listeners, this story contains descriptions of child sexual abuse.
3: In 1976, Kirsten, who doesn't want to use her last name, was just 4 years old and says she was one of the Fitzroy Community School's first pupils. The school was based in the Brunswick Street home of couple Faye Berryman and Philip O'Carroll.
4: I remember feeling like I was frightened of them and I had to be on my guard. I felt frightened of what they could do to me.
3: But Kirsten and her big sister Gretel allege that behind the veil of bohemian values, the Fitzroy Community School was a damaging place. Gretel says she witnessed Mr. O'Carroll perform oral sex on his wife in front of children.
5: I remember just being like, what on earth is going on here? This is really traumatising.
3: Kirsten says she witnessed Philip O'Carroll laying down naked with a child running a toy car near his penis.
4: I think I was kind of collectively humiliated into being part of it. Like, come on, don't be a prissy. Why are you scared? Nudity's fine.
3: The sisters moved interstate and found out as adults that Philip O'Carroll and Faye Berryman were still running the Fitzroy Community School. They went to police, making formal statements in 2006. But Gretel says there was never any follow-up.
5: It went crickets. There was just deathly silence around the whole thing.
3: The ABC put detailed questions to Philip O'Carroll and Faye Berryman, but had no response. Gretel's incident report, obtained by the ABC, shows police interviewed Mr. O'Carroll and Ms. Berryman in 2006, but the investigation was dropped after the couple denied allegations, describing them as fanciful. Sexual allegations at the school re-emerged in the 2000s. In 2005, Eve Dixon Cannon was just 6 years old.
6: Yeah, it was an environment that was highly sexualised.
3: Miss Dixon Cannon says she was sexually abused by a group of boys on campus.
6: I remember hands all over me, being touched everywhere, hands inside of me.
3: Her father, Pat Cannon, says he and Eve's mother met with Principal Faye Berryman in her office.
7: And Faye immediately had her back up. And the only thing she said that I remember was, there are no white lilies in these situations. Obviously, it's classic victim blaming.
3: Faye Berryman still teaches at Fitzroy Community School and sits on its board. The ABC has made numerous attempts to contact the board, but it did not respond to interview requests or detailed questions. The Victorian Education Watchdog, the Registration and Qualifications Authority, received 16 complaints about the Fitzroy Community School between 1979 and 2026. A VRQA spokesperson described the allegations of historic child abuse at the school reported by the ABC as appalling, but the authority said it could not investigate child safety complaints made before 2016. Lawyer Michael Tanner is representing at least 16 clients preparing cases against the school.
8: It's a large group of individuals where the similarity of complaints are fairly consistent. The lack of action is something that's staggering.
3: For alleged victims like Eve Dixon Cannon, the days at Fitzroy Community School were life-altering.
6: Like, I was changed. I was completely different. I was a different child.
2: Former Fitzroy Community School student Eve Dixon Cannon, ending that report by Coco Veldkamp and Josie Taylor. And if you've experienced childhood trauma or abuse, you can call the Blue Knot helpline on 1300 657 380. The Queensland government is considering a request that could see more police pursuits in the state. The officers' union wants restrictions on chasing fleeing criminals eased, but civil rights groups warn it could see more innocent bystanders.

0: bystanders put in harm's way, Annie Guest reports.
1: When police pursue criminals on Queensland's roads, their union boss Shane Pryor believes they're hampered by rules restricting pursuits to situations involving a serious crime or threat to life.
2: I think it's very fair to say that the current pursuit policy hasn't stopped offenders from engaging in dangerous behaviour on the road.
1: So the Queensland government is considering a union request to expand police pursuit powers, with the Premier David Crisafulli reportedly telling a police union conference that officers should not have to second guess whether or not they're able to do their jobs. Terry O'Gorman is the president of the Queensland Council for Civil Liberties.
3: In the 10-year period from 2000 to 2009 in Queensland, there were 22 deaths arising from police chases and 690 people injured. It was because of that appalling rate of harm to innocent members of the public that the current police pursuit policy was implemented.
1: That was 20 years ago, and the deaths included a 13-year-old girl hit outside her school by a stolen vehicle evading a high-speed police chase. Union boss Shane Pryor again.
2: Our police make wise decisions and ethical decisions absolutely every single day in Queensland. And I have every faith that if a pursuit was getting that ridiculously dangerous, then the appropriate decisions would be made and other avenues would be canvassed.
1: The Crime and Corruption Commission has previously found strict pursuit policies and legislated alternatives significantly reduced injuries and deaths. Terry O'Gorman says any proposed change should face an external review.
3: The Premier should not just give in to the union's wish list and say, OK, we'll give you greater powers to chase people in cars.
1: But Voice for Victims Chairman Ben Cannon supports the push.
4: These criminals go on and commit a raft of crimes and commit a whole lot more harm.
1: Police union boss Shane Pryor says their members also want the power to collect DNA samples from children who haven't been charged.
2: It's very simple. If a young offender is old enough to become a serial offender, then they're old enough to have their DNA recorded.
1: It raises concerns about potential human rights violations, and Terry O'Gorman believes collecting DNA once a child is charged is sufficient.
3: The police union have not demonstrated that this system is not working.
1: But victims advocate Ben Cannon says the community would be kept safer by expanded police powers.
0: Annie Guest. There's a serious push to remove FIFA boss Gianni Infantino after his failed bid to sell off stakes in the World Cup. England has joined several other countries preparing to withdraw their support for his re-election bid. Professor James Reid is an expert on sporting governance based at the University of Reading in the UK. He spoke to me earlier. Professor Reid, thanks for joining me on AM this morning.
5: Good morning.
0: Can Gianni Infantino withstand the pressure that he's facing at the moment, or are we seeing the beginning of the end of his leadership?
5: Well, he's always had a lot of support, right, from African nations, from the Asian nations, and generally not the UEFA nations, which obviously are leading the charge at the moment. So he's probably still got quite a bit of support. So it's possible he manages to find ways. And, of course, Donald Trump has him on speed dial. So maybe he's got something up his sleeve yet.
0: The trigger for the rebellion has been his plan to sell off stakes in the World Cup. Why was he pursuing that?
5: Well, there's all sorts of theories, isn't there? It's been revealed that he had his eye on eventually running this spin-off organisation that would run the competition. At the end of the day, the governors of the big major league competitions in the US earn multiples of what he earns heading up the global sport. And so you can imagine that that was potentially behind what he was proposing to do. But it's worth also saying that it's just the culmination of the way that FIFA's expanded the game over the years. And, there's something virtuous about that. The football is now, or soccer is, the global sport, and that's in no small way down to how FIFA has expanded the game since the 1970s, expanding the World Cup from a very cosy club of nations in South America and Europe, whereas now it truly is a global game, and it's been done through keeping lots of nations on side all around the world. So this is, in many respects, just the culmination of that process over the last 50 years or so.
0: Yeah, in some ways there's been an enormous...

0: the success in the sport itself, in its global reach, but at the same time, we see so many controversies in its governance, and that goes back beyond Gianni Infantino's tenure, including his predecessors. Why is keeping governance in line so difficult for a global sporting body like FIFA?
1: Well, ultimately, who regulates the regulator? You know, who is there to tell Gianni Infantino what to do or set Blatter before him? They have a level of power that no one can really challenge them on. And so I think that's possibly, you know, at the root of what ultimately happens is that power corrupts. Now, there's been lots of good been done, undoubtedly. Lots and lots of money gone to grassroots organisations playing soccer around the world. And that's a wonderful thing. At the same time, though, of course, you know, lots of these, you know, these sums of money going to football associations around the world almost certainly go to bad actors in these places. And a more transparent decision-making process at the top would surely lead to a better allocation of the, you know, the huge revenues that FIFA is able to command each World Cup cycle.
0: I'm really looking forward to the next few chapters in this story. Professor, thanks very much for joining me on AM today.
1: Thank you.
0: And Professor Reid is an expert on sporting governance from the University of Reading. Behind the neon lights of Japan's bustling capital, geisha are still practicing their traditional arts, but their numbers have fallen sharply in recent years, and it's prompted one of the country's oldest and most famous geisha to speak out and press for change in how things are done in the usually closed world. North Asia correspondent Natalie Whiting reports from Tokyo.
2: 86-year-old Ikuko sits in front of a tatami mat, watching geisha she's trained flourish fans and move in perfect unison in a dance rehearsal. I should be up there practicing, she laments, but my feet are a bit sore. Meanwhile, if I don't keep at it, I won't be able to dance when the time comes. Ikuko has been a geisha for more than 60 years. She was the first to be awarded Japan's prestigious Order of the Rising Sun. But she's worried about the next generation. In 1940, there were about 13,000 geisha in Tokyo. Now, there are about 200. I feel that the reward I've been given, she says, and the legacy I must leave is to protect this world of geisha. Geisha usually perform at high-end banquets for exclusive clients where they dance, play instruments, and ensure conversation flows. There are still young women prepared to take on this life of dedication, including 22-year-old Saku, who's an apprentice. Geisha continue training throughout their lives, she says. As it's a profession with no retirement age, I'll be practicing for as long as I carry on doing this. She and the members of her geisha house will soon be taking part in an outdoor festival to try to promote the tradition. But geisha need customers. And over the years, many of the exclusive venues they work in have closed. So this tea house has thrown out the rule book. They now allow anyone to book, including tourists, and they advertise on social media. I feel that if we just cling to the old ways, things will inevitably go downhill, the owner, Okami Chikage, tells me. I really do believe that unless we preserve what's good and embrace the new, things won't work out. But will it be enough to ensure this modern city's past is part of its future? This is Natalie Whiting in Tokyo, reporting for AM.
0: And you can see more on Foreign Correspondent tonight at 8 p.m. on ABC TV or anytime on iView. In finance, Wall Street stocks have kicked off August strongly. Oil prices are down about 5%. The global benchmark Brent crude is trading at $83.78 US a barrel, and the Aussie dollar's lower, buying 69.9 US cents. That's AM for today. I'm Melissa Clark. It's now 8:30.
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5: Good morning. Tuesday morning, the 4th of August. We'll get a bigger update from the Transport Management Centre in a moment, but we have just got the news in the last 15 minutes that traffic has reopened northbound at Currumbong following that truck crash earlier this morning.

0: morning. So I believe one lane closed, one lane open. So at least there is some traffic getting through what has been otherwise some heavy traffic conditions. So we'll find out just what kind of slowdown you might be facing this morning when we check in with the TMC in a few minutes' time this morning, obviously impacting northbound traffic since about 6 a.m. this morning. Now, as you've heard over the last couple of months with traffic, with petrol prices, I should say, going up and up, and then obviously a bit of relief with the excise, but that, of course, has led to huge interest and uptake in EVs, EVs representing a much bigger slice of new vehicle sales over the last few months than previously. But there's one sector where that doesn't seem to have been the case, and that would be our mining companies. When it comes to vehicles that are used in mining operations, some research out today showing that, well, miners are not particularly keen to use more and more electric vehicles. Now, is this because they're not available? We need better, more durable, more powerful electric trucks used in our mining operations. Why does there seem to be a disinterest in more electrification when it comes to our mining vehicles? We'll find out about that in just a little bit. Plus, Emma Memmer, yes, former member of the Wickles, these days doing her own thing, is in town. She's going to be delighting hundreds upon hundreds of school students all converging on one spot in the Hunter today. You'll find out more about that as well. First, though, the latest news headlines from Bridget Murphy. Good morning.
1: Hello, Paul. Making news locally this morning. An Upper Hunter coal mine remains non-operational this morning following the death of a worker on site yesterday in a crash. Emergency services were called to the United Wombo coal mine near Singleton yesterday afternoon at about 1 o'clock. A man aged in his 50s died at the scene. He is yet to be formally identified. Federal Hunter MP and former coal mine Dan Repicoli says the whole community has been shocked by the tragedy and it's important people reach out for support if they need it. Northbound lanes of the M1 Pacific Motorway have been reopened at Currumbong near Lake Macquarie after a truck crash earlier this morning. Emergency services, a medical helicopter and hazmat crews were called to the motorway near Newport Road at about 6 a.m. One northbound lane remains closed while crews clean up and clear the area. There were reports of a ruptured fuel tank in that incident. And finally, Paul, the next coach of the New South Wales Blues State of Origin Rugby League team will be unveiled in about a half an hour's time. Laurie Daly officially stepped down as the side's coach yesterday, completing a two-series deal. He led the Blues to an Origin Shield this year with the Game 3 victory at Brisbane's Lang Park. Current Blues assistant coach Matt King is being widely reported to be his replacement. We'll confirm that or hear otherwise in about a half an hour.
0: So this is a question we were talking about in the office. What does the Blues coach do all year?
1: Well, a lot of them, it depends, you know, like say if you use Billy Slater for an example, the Queensland coach, he obviously works in rugby league media through the year.
0: Okay, they have other jobs.
1: Yeah.
0: And they're just keeping an eye on other players, seeing who's up, who's down.
1: Yeah, definitely. So, Laurie Daly has described Matt King, you know, if he is the one that's going to be announced, of course, as a coach in waiting. He's been working in different capacities with different areas around rugby league coaching. He says, you know, Laurie Daly said he should be a head coach. So, you know, these coaches, while, yeah, that's only three games a year, they're doing a lot more around either other coaching jobs or other roles, mostly in, you know, professional sport and rugby league in particular.
0: Okay. But you reckon Matt King, if not that we are, but if you were betting people, seems likely.
1: Seems exceptionally likely. Okay. It will be, trust me, you'll hear it in the 9 o'clock news because I've already pre-written several options, a la what we were doing with the FIFA World Cup grand final. You will hopefully hear in the 9 o'clock news what the vibe is. And if you hear me really perplexed live on the radio, you know it's a shock.
0: Well, we're being told the stream begins at 9 a.m. I think they might not make the announcement till 10 based on what I'm seeing here. So we might just, we'll see. Anyway, some point in the next couple hours.
1: Yeah. Soon.
0: We'll find out.
1: We've been told 9 a.m. Could be different. It's rugby league. We're on rugby league time this morning. It could be anything.
0: Thank you, Bridget. Thanks. Let's get traffic.
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3: Traffic.
0: Harry Lance is at the Transport Management Centre. Hello, Harry.
4: Good morning, Paul. As mentioned in the news earlier, good news on the M1. If you're heading north through Lake Macquarie, there is one lane of the motorway open towards Freeman's Waterhole. So we still have crews on site working to clear the truck crash there and clean up the site. There was a diesel spill there as a result of that crash. So take care moving past the site. There are intermittent closures. I'm looking right now on camera. It looks like the traffic's being held very temporarily at the moment as they're

0: continue with this cleanup. So normally traffic's moving through. There may be these stoppages every now and then as work continues. I can still see some traffic still opting to use some of these diversion routes, even though they can continue through the site there. So still a lot of heavy traffic on the M1, also Mandalong Road, Waii Road, Pacific Highway, all heading north. So that people are using a lot of options. So just anticipate heavy traffic on all those options heading up north into Newcastle Lake Macquarie area. Having a quick look elsewhere, peak delays through Jesmond on Newcastle Road and Lake Road at Glendale, Clear Hexham Bridge. There is reports, though, of a wheel on the New England Highway heading west of Tara over the rail overpass, so keep an eye out for that until crews arrive. And then very quickly to public transport, all clear and all fine on all modes. No issues this morning so far. Always best to plan ahead. You can do so with a transport app or at transportnsw.info. And keep an eye on the roads, including all of these delays that we're seeing as a result of this crash. You can stay up to date at livetraffic.com.
1: Great stuff. Thanks so much, Harry. Appreciate that.
0: Thanks, Paul.
1: Harry Lance, the Transport Management Centre. We'll keep you up to date through the morning as hopefully traffic begins to ease as people try to find different ways to get north this morning after that truck crash. 12:33, ABC Newcastle, of course, heading off to another sunny day today, much sunnier than yesterday. Still a bit of fog around in some places, it seems. We had a text from Posty earlier saying heavy fog, Sandy Hollow and Denman area. So I dare say that's about to clear up a bit. But it's basically rinse repeat for the next 4 days at least. Fog and frost every morning, particularly around the Upper Hunter. And then just giving way to sunny or mostly sunny days. Today, 19, 20, 21 degrees are the top temperatures you'll hit around the region. And there is no rain forecast all the way through till Saturday inclusive. Having a chat before 8 o'clock to Sue Higginson, Greens MP and spokesperson for Climate Change Portfolio, talking about an amendment she moved, ultimately unsuccessful, to try to get all new coal mines to be considered by the IPC, effectively taking decision-making out of the minister's hands.
2: I must admit, Paul, I was actually really surprised. I thought this was a timely, relevant, supportable amendment. But the government teamed with the Nationals and voted against that. So I've got real questions around why that happened.
1: Talking about the idea that, yeah, going into the election, the Minns government wanted to put all of these approvals through the IPC, and that has not happened. Wayne in North Rothbury says, morning, Paul. Says Greens activists like Sue Higginson prefer decisions on mining to be handled by unelected bodies. As Wayne says, it gives them the opportunity to hijack the process. That's Wayne's view of it. It was a question that I tried to clarify with Sue Higginson, which is, why can't you have all of the consultation, all of the community input, all of the expertise, but ultimately it comes down to a ministerial decision. But certainly in paraphrasing what Sue Higginson told us, basically when it comes to all of the planning rules and climate change considerations, better to be with the IPC. What do you think? 0487 99 1233. Now, as we say, talking about some big traffic because of that truck crash on the M1 Pacific Motorway earlier today. Karen's called in from Nord's Wharf. Hello, Karen.
3: G'day, how you going, Paul?
1: I'm pretty well. Where are you right now?
3: I'm at Belmont North now, but I've come through from North Wharf, and there were big delays heading into Swansea between Cairns Wharf and Swansea on the main road, and then another spot at Marks Point near the airport, and then through Belmont. So it's taken probably an extra 10, 15 minutes to get through. Lots more trucks on the travel this morning. So, yeah, just be aware if you're a local and coming through that way to allow a bit extra.
1: Yeah, extra time. Any tips or tricks, or is it just a matter of some patience this morning?
3: Well, I actually, my husband alerted me. He was stuck on the highway, and I went through Murray's Beach and came out at Swansea traffic lights, and we both arrived at the traffic lights together. It took him an extra 10 minutes to get through. Yeah.
1: Well, there you go. All right. Everyone's about to go through Murray's Beach. Karen, appreciate the call. Thank you.
3: No worries. Thanks, Paul.
1: Karen from North Wharf giving us a bit of a traffic update. There you go. So certainly, surrounding areas very much impacted, as you can imagine, as everyone's just trying to find a way through this morning, particularly if you're heading north. 12:33, ABC Newcastle. Oh, Ross, the scientist, has texted as well. As a consequence of the crash on the freeway, there's lots and lots of traffic on the old Pacific Highway too. It's quite a build-up all through the northern side of Lake Mac. Now, thank you, Ross, for giving us that information. Yeah, well, that's, I suppose if people can think of it as an alternate route, then they're using it this morning. So.

0: iron EV. Well, that's what like thousands upon thousands of Australians have been doing. Uptake in EVs in the country has just surged. But it doesn't seem to be the same case when it comes to our coal mines, our mining operations. Let's find out what is happening. Rohan Bauta is Accelus Research's lead oil and gas analyst and joins you on the line. Rohan, good morning to you.
1: Good morning, Paul. How are you today?
0: Very well indeed. Are our miners interested in EVs?
1: Well, the miners rely heavily on diesels for their, you know, hauling fleets. This is a major cost for these miners. So your Rios and your BHPs are consuming about a billion litres of diesel every single year. Now, at the moment, they do have the fuel tax credit, but these costs, as we can see, from a consumer perspective, but also from a corporate perspective, are extremely volatile and are rising. And as you know, there's a major supply crunch at the moment, especially on the refining side. So those prices are getting squeezed and are certainly adding a lot to their bottom line.
0: Yeah, it's not just about the prices, but of course the amount of supply that we have in Australia or even around the world. And it's the same supply effectively that we're all using, whether you're a miner, farmer, driver, commuter. So the most important question is there another option for our mining operations?
1: Yes, well, the fleet electrification of these miners is still quite a nascent sort of field, but there are technologies that are being developed and, you know, can be applied to certain sort of mining sites. So these will require, you know, very large LTO batteries being attached to these, you know, trucks and fleets. It will be, you know, a pretty significant capital outlay for these companies initially, but ultimately this is an investment that may save them, you know, quite a bit of money down the line as we enter, you know, a more volatile world when it comes to relying on a fossil fuel economy.
0: So, I mean, when we talk about our big mining companies, I mean, generally speaking, you'd think they're run by people that are looking at the numbers. They're pretty smart business people, you'd think, on the whole, as a market operator or as an operator in the market, should I say. So, I mean, it's not like if there's money to be saved or money to be made, they're just going to ignore it. What are the current conditions here that isn't seeing this change, this uptake of electrification for our vehicles?
1: Well, when you're looking at these, you know, major corporates who have shareholders that they need to consider as well, they might take a different sort of view. So if you're going to commit a lot of this capital straight off the bat to upgrading your fleet, it's going to be billions of dollars. In the short term, that could look like, you know, So let me just rewind a bit. There's two things you can do with your corporate profits. You can either reinvest it in the business or you can, you know, pay it back to your shareholders. Either or of those options can generate more value for shareholders, right? So if in the long term this is going to lead to more money by investing in the business, more cash flows, that can actually be good for investors and their investments. But in the short term, it might look more attractive returning that. Mm. So they're constantly weighing up, you know, the optics, different options here. And, you know, it takes first movers to really show that this proof of concept can work, show that it's better for emissions, show that it's more reliable and better for your cost base over 20, 30 years.
0: Well, and when it comes to the diesel fuel rebate, and correct me if I'm wrong, my understanding is the idea is the tax that you pay on buying diesel is generally meant to be to fund roads and infrastructure around roads. So if you're going to use it on farms or on mining, you're not using it for commuting, therefore you shouldn't have to pay the tax. That's kind of the general principle behind it.
1: Yeah.
0: Michael from Belmont has texted saying, when mining companies can get their diesel fuel part paid by we the taxpayers, why should they change? Michael says on the text line, scrap diesel rebate to multinational mining companies now. Is that a solution? Is that fair to take that approach to the way we have our incentives for whether we use diesel or electrified truck fleets?
1: Well, right now that rebate is

0: the biggest hurdle, essentially, in overcoming, I guess, the disparity between a diesel fleet and an electrified fleet. So with that rebate, it doesn't make much economic sense for these companies to scrap it right now at the moment. That could change if, for instance, the diesel price keeps on rising to, crazy levels. That being said, if those, tax incentives were taken away, that would bring the electrifying option up to parity or closer to parity with, say, diesel. And in fact, we could use those rebates for other things, maybe subsidizing the electrification of fleets or other things like that. But ultimately, this the policy is probably the biggest headwind right now for doing so.
1: Rohan, really appreciate you sharing your research with us today. Thank you.
0: Thank you.
1: Rohan Bowater, lead oil and gas analyst at Axella Research. 1233 ABC Newcastle. If you want to have your say, you can give me a call, 1300 33 1233, or send me a text 0487 99 1233. Of course, keeping an eye on Currumbong M1 Pacific Motorway just past Newport Road. We've now got one of two northbound lanes open. One is obviously still closed because of that truck crash just before 6 a.m. this morning. Heavy traffic conditions all around that region as people try to find alternate routes, and have been doing so until the motorway opened up probably in the last half an hour or so. So just be mindful if you're around that area, try to get anywhere, particularly north. Traffic's going to be a little bit slow. Emma, going to give you a call next. She's heading to the Maitland Basketball Centre, as are hundreds of school students today. You'll find out why next. Twelve 33 ABC Newcastle, Fergal Sharkey, a good heart. Good morning.
2: I hear a lot of stories. I suppose they could.

0: Good Heart, Fergal Sharkey, 12:33, ABC Newcastle. Interesting conversation around the huge uptake that Australians have had for EVs, given petrol prices being as they are. I was having a look yesterday, $2 a litre for most fill-ups. Certainly, I was looking for unleaded for myself, and I thought, oh, $2. It's back to the bad old days. But interestingly, our big mining companies haven't been as keen to electrify, and certainly part of it is the technology aspect of it. Patricia in Anna Bay has given us a call. Hello, Patricia.
1: Hello, Paul.
0: What do you reckon?
1: Well, I actually do know that the mining companies do electrify some of their vehicles, but if you're talking about the heavy machinery that they've got to lug around on uneven surfaces, on terribly rugged places, batteries aren't going to make it.
0: Yeah, okay. It's just a logistics thing.
1: Yeah, and the other thing I'm talking about from an accountant's point of view.
0: Yeah.
1: A lot of people have actually been banging on about the diesel excise being taken off, rebate being taken off the mining companies. If they took the diesel, if they made the diesel, the mining companies and everybody else that uses diesel that gets that rebate, farmers get it too.
0: Well, sure, yeah.
1: You would actually find that it probably would not be any different, because what would happen is the price of their diesel would go up, their expenditure would go up, so they would take their expenditure off their income and their tax would change.
0: Interesting. Yeah, it'd be a bit of a circular process of where the money's going.
1: It would be a circular process. Yeah. So they just, all they do is apply for the rebate during the course of the year, and they would actually just have to put that income, that expenditure in against their income, and they'd probably still pay the same tax.
0: So. Interesting. Patricia, appreciate the insight. Thank you.
1: Thank you.
0: Patricia at Anna Bay. Yeah, not to suggest that there's no electrification going on in our mine sites. I know there is a whole bunch of it, but Accela Research sort of talking about the fact that the uptake is not certainly as high as it could be, particularly when you look at everyday commuters and consumers buying more and more EVs. 12:33, ABC Newcastle. Gosh, Maitland Basketball Centre is where you'd want to be today. The huge event kicking off as part of Aboriginal and Torres Strait Islander Children's Day. A very special guest, Emma Watkins, also of course known as Emma Memma, on the line. Hello, Emma.
2: Hello, g'day. How are you going?
0: Oh, so good. What are you up to?
2: Well, we're here at the stadium. We're setting up. We're rehearsing. We brought BB Butterfly, Waffles the Wombat, all of our dancers, and we're ready to go.
0: Sorry, what did you say? Waffles the Wombat?
2: Yeah, Waffles the Wombat.
0: Oh my God, I've never met Waffles.
2: I know. Well, Waffles has never been in the basketball stadium, but we're hiding him currently because we weren't ready for the basketball stadium to be so open, obviously. So we're hiding him now so that the children don't find him yet. Yet.
0: And then chaos.
2: Yes.
0: That's great. What was the call up you got? What was the sort of the hey, are you free on this date? Do you want to do this? What were you told about this event?
2: Well, we're actually, we're really grateful because we've been involved with this event with the Department of Education New South Wales for a few years now. And actually, they have been able to bring this event to different communities and different regional areas, across the years to celebrate National Aboriginal and Torres Strait Islander Children's Day. And it just happened to be in Maitland this year. So last year we were in Dubbo, the year before that we were in Brewarrina. So we've kind of been a part of this celebration around New South Wales, and we're thrilled to be back here.
0: That's so great. What do you see when it comes to, such a wonderful opportunity for Aboriginal and Torres Strait Islander students and children to be gathering, to celebrate their culture, to celebrate who they are, to be a part of that, to see those happy, smiling faces. Happy to see you, Emma. What's that like for you?
2: It's been beautiful. And, it's lovely for us to take a moment to celebrate and dance with all the children. This really is a day, of course, as you said, to celebrate and also just to share the love of dance and music together.
0: That's great. What's on the bill? Like what are you about to unleash on these children today?
2: Waffles the Wombat is definitely coming out now that I've figured out how to hide him. We're doing a crocodile snap dance. We've got jellyfish. We've got turtles. We've got butterflies. We've got bubbles. A big giant piece of watermelon. Like really, it's almost like having a giant picnic, but inside Maitland Basketball Stadium.
0: Okay, great. Now, how are the acoustics at the basketball stadium?
2: It's very loud. That's why I've actually run to the other corner behind a chair and under the bleachers because it was so loud. So I think it's going to be quite a party today.
0: Yeah, but it means that when you get the music pumping, everyone's ears are going to prick up and be like, what is that? I need to be there.
2: Exactly. And if anybody else wants to come at the last minute, please come on down.
0: That's wonderful. Emma, so great to chat to you. Enjoy your time in Maitland.
2: Too. Thank you so much. See you soon.
0: Emma Watkins, also known as Emma Memma, at the Maitland Basketball Centre, the stadium today. You can get along if you want to be part of the Aboriginal and Torres Strait Islander Children's Day free event at Maitland. It's a national initiative. 12:33, ABC Newcastle is what you tune to. Kylie Morris.

0: The Police, Can't Stand Losing You. Can't stand not listening to some Kylie Morris after nine. Hello.
1: Oh, you're charming, you are.
2: Yeah.
1: After nine, we're talking to a University of Newcastle researcher. He's just got a big chunk of money to help him in his research around heart health because of the damage that can be done to hearts through cancer treatment.
0: Yeah, right.
1: So he's looking at that and also looking at telehealth options in the future out of Maitland Hospital to help people who have undergone cancer treatment and are then dealing with other issues. And we'll also be talking about Pacific workers in the regions. We need them. Are they getting a fair go?
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0: morning, Bridget Murphy with ABC News. The Federal Agriculture Minister says Australia stands ready to protect threatened species from a bird flu outbreak. The government has confirmed the first mass mortality event of Australian wildlife since the deadly H5 flu reached the country's shores earlier this year. Julie Collins says the government is working with wildlife experts to bolster protections for vulnerable species.
1: We've done that by improving their habitat and providing support for zoos and aquariums that have captive threatened species, and we have been doing that over the past 2 years, and certainly we are listening to the experts about what else we may need to do.
0: The Insurance Council of Australia says reforming the way emergency services are funded could save New South Wales households and businesses thousands of dollars. The council says New South Wales is the last

0: state to fund first responders via a tax on insurance premiums because other states have moved to a property-based model or pays for the services out of general revenue. Council CEO Andrew Hall says five alternative funding schemes are currently before state parliament.
1: Under every scenario, when we do the economic modelling, households are between a couple hundred dollars and thousands of dollars ahead, depending on where they live at the moment. So it's critically important that both sides of the parliament come together and find a way to scrap the insurance tax and replace it with a far more efficient way of raising those funds.
0: Upper Hunter MP Dave Lazell says a fatal truck incident at the Wombo United open cut coal mine near Singleton is an absolute tragedy for the community. Emergency services were called to the site yesterday afternoon. Once on scene, they located the body of a man believed to be aged in his 50s who had been hit by a truck. Mr. Lazell says every worker deserves to go home safely.
2: Everyone who goes to work, the number one aim is to make sure they get home safely. And we have to remember that. So it's a tragic event, and our thoughts and condolences go out to the family.
0: The NRMA has recorded a 3.2% jump in the national average price of unleaded fuel in the 24 hours after the end of the fuel excise discount. The closure of the Strait of Hormuz has meant a prolonged increase in global oil prices, while the government has put petrol stations on notice for price gouging. The Grattan Institute's energy expert Hamish McKenzie warns there will be little reprieve in sight.
3: What's fundamentally driving up oil prices and causing the fluctuations is the fact that the Strait of Hormuz is closed. We don't have a clear pathway to that reopening. It is very likely that prices are going to continue their upward trajectory, and the volatility is going to be with us for a long time yet.
0: Northbound lanes of the M1 Pacific Motorway have reopened at Currumbong after a truck crash earlier this morning. Emergency services, a medical helicopter and hazmat crews were called to the motorway near Newport Road at about 6 a.m. One northbound lane remains closed while crews clean up and clear the area. Traffic conditions remain heavy, with motorists urged to allow extra travel time. 50-year-old theatre machinery at the Sydney Opera House will be replaced as part of a $120 million maintenance work. The government says the upgrades will also include new digital networks, as well as strengthening work to the precinct's northern boardwalk. Arts Minister John Graham says the new theatre equipment will be installed at the Playhouse, Drama Theatre and Studio.
4: Inside the venues, a lot of the staging work is really as it was for decades and decades. A lot of it's manual. We'll be really upgrading that. So it'll be a far smoother experience. It'll be quicker to bump in and out.
0: The Newcastle Jets have re-signed midfielder Emma Dundas for the upcoming A-League women's season. The 19-year-old, who has played her junior soccer with Barnsley United, graduated from the Jets Academy and has played 60 games for the club, scoring 3 goals. She's also represented the young Matildas, playing in this year's Women's Under-20 Asian Cup. And pressure is growing for the boss of soccer's governing body to resign as the European Federation threatens legal action over his controversial plan to sell off stakes in the World Cup to private investors. UEFA says it's written to FIFA president Gianni Infantino, warning it is considering legal action over his now scrapped proposal. England's Football Association is also expected to join countries like Wales and Finland in withdrawing their support for Infantino's re-election. A sunny afternoon expected across the Hunter today, with daytime maximum temperatures between 16 and 21 degrees. Newcastle, Maitland and Lake Macquarie a top of 21 degrees today. Scone and Nelson Bay a top of 20. Mary Ward 19. ABC News.
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7: Good morning. Lovely to have your company this Tuesday morning. It's not often that there's good news to report about cancer, but you'll hear this morning from a university researcher who's working specifically to develop better ways to protect the hearts of people when they undergo cancer treatment. The University of Newcastle professor has won a substantial government grant to translate his research into real care so patients across the region can get expert support closer to home during and after cancer treatment. That includes telehealth, so patients can get the support they need closer to home. You've told us before about how you feel about the sometimes patchy availability of health resources for those living out of town. So this could be really significant on that front. You'll hear that interview shortly. Also, a much-loved local school celebrates its 70th birthday. And who doesn't love a 70th? It's a big year for Curry Curry High. You'll hear from a current staff member who went there as a student and has returned to shepherd another generation to adulthood in Curry Curry, including her own daughter. A quick update for anyone who might be planning to drive to Sydney or on their way back from Sydney at Coonabong on the M1 motorway. There have been very heavy traffic conditions and you should expect significant delays on the northbound lane. So one of the two northbound lanes is closed at Coonabong on the M1 motorway. Emergency services are there, as well as Transport for New South Wales. Heavy vehicle tow truck is also in place. So do be careful if you're heading that way, and you'll probably need to schedule in some extra time because there are still delays. If you see something on the roads or you want to get involved in other conversations we're having today, you can always text us on 0487 99 1233, or you can call 1300 33 1233.

0: there's promises somehow showing that siblings can get on and can do things productively together. That was a pop group that came out of a Canadian family of three siblings. So there's Leslie, Jed, and Benny. They moved from Canada to California. Two of them wrote that track back in 1978, and it was a huge success.
1: Breakfast with Paul Coliver.
2: Start taking the piss. Start taking the
3: Honestly, I'd probably go to the Broadway show of this. Why are you taking the piss?
4: A urine sample is the best way to detect kidney disease. Detect it early.
1: ABC Newcastle. On 12:33, ABC Newcastle. Mornings with Kylie Morris.
5: This is where the Hunter conversation begins.
0: So heart disease as a byproduct of cancer treatment is a real concern and a focus for the research of one leading Newcastle professor. If you know someone undergoing cancer treatment, it may well be something that they've had to navigate themselves. It's actually the second leading cause of death for patients with cancer after the cancer itself. But now, Professor Aaron Sverdlov has received funding to connect patients in our region with vital heart treatments and to better understand the damage that might be done by cancer treatment. Professor Aaron Sverdlov is the Director of Heart Failure and Cardio-Oncology at the University of Newcastle and the Hunter New England Local Health District. He's leading this project. Good morning, Professor.
6: Good morning, Kylie.
0: Can you explain to me the connection? How does the heart or how does our heart health suffer when we're diagnosed with cancer? Is it the cancer itself or is it the treatment that causes the issues?
6: Sure. It's never a single thing generally. We mainly think of three things. Firstly, if you think about it, a lot of risk factors for cancer and for heart disease are quite similar. So smoking, getting older, sedentary lifestyle, lack of exercise, they're risk factor for both. So if you develop one, you're probably at a risk of developing another in parallel. So the second thing, less well understood, is some cancers themselves can increase the risk of heart disease. Certain forms of liver and kidney cancer, for example, can do it directly. And finally, unfortunately, a lot of cancer therapies, they're life-saving, but like all medications, they do have side effects. And very commonly, those side effects affect our health, our heart, and the cardiovascular system more broadly, just because that's how they fight cancer, and that's, unfortunately, the side effect. And so our work is to try and minimize that.
0: So you've received almost $750,000 from the state government, or your project has, and part of that will go towards establishing a telehealth service in Maitland. So does that mean that you're prioritising heart health for people who are living in regional or rural areas who might not have immediate access in their, you know, local to them, to the kinds of support they need?
6: Absolutely. So part of the funding is to expand our telehealth service. We've done a small pilot in Maitland of about 40 patients where we provide telehealth service from Newcastle to people who are receiving cancer therapy or living in the Maitland area. Mm-hmm. And what we're looking for is to expand that service to cover not just Maitland, but go beyond to more regional areas, go to Tamworth, go to New England, basically bringing this specialist service to people rather than bringing people to Newcastle, which is expensive. It's not everyone can afford it. Not everyone logistically can make that way. And making sure that people who live outside of metropolitan areas are not disadvantaged by the geography, by not having access to the best practice care. So we want to bring that best practice medicine to them.
0: Presumably, Aaron, because of their treatment too, they may well be in fragile health and possibly, you know, it might be risky for them to make the trek to Newcastle or Maitland to receive this kind of treatment.
6: Oh, absolutely. It's a big burden on them from a health perspective. It may be a burden for their families and carers. So the more we can do to reach people in their homes, the better and the more convenient it is. Obviously, sometimes more dedicated testing will necessitate them going

0: somewhere, but we want to do as much as possible in the way that it's convenient for our patients.
1: Yeah, I'm interested in what can be done remotely, Aaron, when it comes to cardio-oncology. As you say, some more detailed testing would need to be done in person. But what kinds of services, what kind of support could be offered remotely?
0: Sure. Well, a lot of cardio-oncology, as I mentioned, because the risk factors are the same, a lot of what we do is managing risk factors and lifestyle changes, helping just educating people about the importance of looking after their health, healthy diet, exercise, being active, quitting smoking, looking after their blood pressure, things that can be done locally. You don't need to travel for those things. You know, blood pressure, for example, surveillance can be done in a local pharmacy or even in patients' home if they have a blood pressure machine. Advice about exercise and being active, all of those things can be done via telehealth. And some patients will require surveillance tests, but part of our job is to see whether we can locate the closest place where that surveillance can be done. And sometimes one of our projects that we're trying to get off the ground, not part of this grant funding, is to actually have some of that surveillance equipment being able to go out to more regional areas. But that's a story for another day. We're working on it.
1: So, Aaron, I'm kind of surprised. This seems to make such good sense. Why is this not been done before? I mean, why is this not already in place? Is that partly because advances have been made in cardio-oncology, so we better understand the kinds of treatment and support people need?
0: It is. So it's still a fairly young area, especially in Australia. Even worldwide, it's really been something that's really got airplay over the last 20 years, and that's to do with the great advances we had in cancer care. When general survival was only a year or two, the main goal was to get through the cancer treatment. Now that Australia is leading the world in cancer survivorship and people living longer with and beyond cancer, it became a lot more important. So we understand better that a lot of simple things can be done to improve the heart health. And it's about, I guess, raising awareness both with the healthcare practitioners and with the patients about sort of the simple things that can be done to try and prevent problems from developing in the first place and potentially detect them early enough that it doesn't never becomes sort of a life-limiting problem.
1: Mm. I mean, I understand there's also some funding to explore a new drug. Is that right? Could you tell us about that?
0: Yes. Yeah, so actually, I guess the majority of the funding is for this really novel idea that the co-director of our program, Professor Doan Ngo, and myself have conceived a couple of years ago. Mm-hmm. And that's, we generally think of cancer drugs as toxic, to the heart at least, and they're toxic to cancer cells, that's how they're effective. And people have traditionally tried, let's try some heart medication to try and prevent the toxicity. The concept we developed is there are many, many anti-cancer medications, and some of them can actually protect against the harmful side effects of a different anti-cancer medication. So we've actually got some pilot and we've published some data that there are actually combinations of two or more anti-cancer agents that if you put them together will be more effective against cancer and at the same time will protect the heart from toxicity.
1: That so sounds like a really exciting development, Professor.
0: It is very exciting. So we're working in that space. We've shown that there are a couple of combinations. Not all of them can be useful clinically. And so what this grant will do is to develop a more clinically useful combination. So we've got a couple of candidate medications that we're going to test in a preclinical setting and work through the grant to get them to a phase where we could potentially consider moving it, you know, into some sort of testing in people. And that's basically to develop the concept and get it closer to sort of real-world patient use. At the moment, we still have to make sure that they're not causing excessive toxicity. But the pilot data we have is very, very promising.
1: Amazing. Professor, thank you very much, and thanks for your time. You've obviously got a lot of important work on your hands, but we appreciate you taking the time to talk to us this morning.
0: No, thank you very much. Thanks for having me. And I would like to really thank the state government for supporting our research. It's fantastic, especially in the current funding climate.
1: Indeed. Thank you very much.
0: Thank you. Thank you. Thanks, Carly.
1: So there's Professor Aaron Sverdlov. He's the Director of Heart Failure and Cardio-Oncology at the University of Newcastle and by connection through the Hunter New England Local Health District. As he was saying there, so he's got a grant of $750,000 from the state government. Part of that is going to establish a telehealth service in Maitland. They've already had a pilot of that scheme, but they are hoping to spread it much wider and further, which would involve helping people who've undergone cancer treatment to ensure that their heart health hasn't suffered or that they can make the changes and get the testing required to check on the condition of their hearts. This is in this field of cardio-oncology, which is his specialty. But also, interestingly, at the end there, talking about other research that's being done at the university where they're looking at different combinations of anti-cancer drugs, which may in fact prove more effective both in treating the cancer but in also treating any heart concerns. So, yes, exciting, exciting stuff. I mean, obviously, we all want advances in treatment when it comes to cancer and heart health. So some of that important work is being done here in Newcastle by the heart failure and cardio-oncology workers at the University of Newcastle.

0: The Cars and Drive off their Heartbeat City album back in 1984. Did you know that they'd sold over 23 million albums in the United States? They were huge back in the day, weren't they? Kylie Morris here on 1233 ABC Newcastle. It's 26 minutes past nine. Thanks for your company today.
1: Jenny Marchant.
2: The Orleans Française in Newcastle is celebrating its 75th anniversary. Gwendoline Mooney is the general manager.
3: It's very nice when the grandparents say, oh, thank you, to teach French to my grandchildren so I can communicate.
1: ABC Newcastle.
4: Extra, extra, read all about.
0: Good morning, Larice.
2: Hello, Kylie. You are wearing a blue jumper this morning.
0: I am.
2: Did you wear it particularly today for any reason?
0: I have matching blue UGG boots, but I didn't. Ooh. I didn't wear those into the studio today.
2: I would not judge you.
0: But there is a bit of a blue theme, isn't there?
2: There is.
0: Why?
2: We've been hearing around the traps. Well, we actually spoke about it yesterday with Chris McPherson.
0: We did. He had ideas.
2: That Laurie Daly had stepped down as New South Wales Blues coach for State of Origin. And we're throwing around some potential names. Laurie had opinions, but Chris also had opinions of who should be his successor. And as of about 10 minutes ago, we've officially found out that Matt King has been named to replace Laurie.
0: Which was Laurie's pick. I remember Chris saying yesterday that that was who Laurie favoured.
2: He has been the assistant coach. I was going to say deputy coach. Yeah. No, you tell I'm not a footy head. Assistant coach to Laurie for a number of years. He's represented the Blues on 9 occasions and was, of course, assistant coach when New South Wales won this year's State of Origin series. So after 10 o'clock, we're going to be getting into a little bit more about Matt King, who he is, what skills he'll bring to the role and whether, I guess, he can bolster the Blues heading into next year.
0: I have a very simple question, which is what do you do if you're the Blues coach in between State of Origin rounds? Like, are they constantly looking at team development, or is it something that you just get brought in for like a month beforehand and then you stay on for? I've got some very practical questions about this.
2: Yeah,
0: because it is such a big job, right? But I just want to know how does it work?
2: Well, my question as well along those lines was, you know, State of Origin has only just really finished for this year. Is it like May? You know, May maybe. Off the top of my head, is the first game. That's a long while away. So, yeah, what do you do in between now and then?
0: Oh, do you have another job? Like, does he run another team in the meantime?
2: Yeah,
0: so
2: not
0: all
2: sure.
0: All of these questions.
2: We are
0: answered.
2: Not the best people to talk to.
0: Thank goodness we have someone far more informed than us to
2: So that's
0: talk
2: coming
0: to.
2: Up. But aside from that, Kylie, a news extra I bring you this morning. We have some wonderful bell towers in New South Wales, here in the Hunter as well, and some incredible bell ringers who you probably don't think that much about, the people that actually physically ring the bell, who have decades of experience in the art of making the bells purl or ring out all the different tones.
0: The campanologists, there's a fancy word
2: is that
0: for
2: it. One of those individuals is Chris Bacon. He's a bloke from Bathurst. He's 98 years old, and he is thought to be the oldest bell ringer in the world.
0: That's amazing.
2: I haven't fact-checked that, but our team out, ABC team out in Bathurst, have done a whole article on it. You can read and watch Chris in action. He's volunteers at All Saints Cathedral's Bell Tower in Bathurst, and where they gather each Wednesday night to practice. So tomorrow night, Chris will be on deck. He talked to the ABC about how the bell ringing all works.
5: The bell is suspended on spindles, and it has a very big wooden wheel around it, and the rope is wound around the wheel. When you pull the bell, when you pull on the rope, you can actually proportionally move the bell the same amount. Ringing bells is not quite so physical as you may think. You arrange, first of all, to make sure the bell has the bell part of itself pointing to heaven. And so there's a lot of potential energy. When you trip that and pull it off so that it starts to spin round, under a natural activity and relationship with gravity, if that bell fell, it would go round from 1 o'clock to about 9 o'clock. What the bell ringer has to do is to put in that little bit of extra energy to take it right up to 12 o'clock again, so that it spins through the whole 360 degrees and then it spins back again.
2: Is 98-year-old Chris Bacon.
0: And what a beautiful voice, can I say?
2: Very David Attenborough-esque.
0: Very well spoken.
2: I know that every older gentleman who's British sounds like David Attenborough, but he did.
0: But wonderfully descriptive language too. I mean, he's obviously very passionate about it and understands it perfectly well.
2: I think he's undermining his own strength though, because he says, oh, it doesn't take that much physical effort. I reckon if I went up there, you and I went up there, Kylie, I think we would find it harder and a bit challenging. So yeah, Chris rings the church bells at All Saints Cathedral in Bathurst at 98 years old. If you're ever in Bathurst and you hear the bells, that is Chris. And I thought it was interesting because that was here, Chris talking to an ABC reporter at their most recent practice, which was their first in 8 months after a storm sent shattered glass through the bell tower, and it was off limits until repairs could be made. So Chris couldn't ring the bells.
0: Wow, how wonderful that it's been restored.
2: Yep.
0: And the people of Bathurst can hear those bells again, and that Chris Bacon is still there to make it all sound gorgeous.
2: It sounds beautiful. If you're a bell ringer, I would love to hear from
0: yes,
2: you.
0: Oh, yes, all campanologists, please call
2: Sorry, yes, campanologists.
0: 1300 33 1233. Or you can text us on 0487 99 1233. I've got to say, the first thing that sprung to mind when Larice started talking about her bell ringers was that I'm pretty sure it was a scene from Vicar of Dibley where the vicar is called in, or someone is called in who doesn't fully understand the mechanics of it, and they go flying heavenwards on the rope. Which I know, no disrespect meant to Chris Bacon, who obviously understands very well what he's doing.
6: Weather.
0: Now, patchy fog and frost you might have seen this morning, but a sunny afternoon around the region. Light winds becoming westerly in the middle of the day and then even lighter in the evening. Daytime maximum temperatures between 16 and 20. Currently, if you're in Newcastle, it's 14 degrees. Shoal Bay is 13. In Dungog, it's sitting around 11. If you're in Scone, 13. Singleton, 11. Swansea out on the lake is 14, and in the coalfields, Cessnock is cold today, 9 degrees.
6: Traffic.
0: The traffic is broadly looking pretty good across the region, although, of course, if you've seen something and you think other motorists should know about it, please give us a call on 1300 33 12 33, or you can text on 0487 99 12 33. Hopefully the situation has improved at Currumbong, where earlier this morning there was a crash involving a truck, which led to very heavy traffic conditions. The most recent official update we've had is that one of two northbound lanes there remains closed. Emergency services are on the scene, as is Transport for New South Wales, and there's a tow truck there. But the advice has been to exercise caution and expect delays. If you've been through Currumbong on the M1 recently, or if you're in traffic there, maybe you could give us a bit of an update. You can either call or text, and we'd be very happy to update your fellow motorists with what's going on. It is so tricky, isn't it, when the motorway when there are delays like that on the motorway, because there just aren't very many options if you've already set out and you're heading down that road.

0: 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That was a number one back in 1994.
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5: How much is enough?
6: I got a little bit of. I got a little bit of money coming my way. I got a little bit of. I got a little bit of money coming my way.
0: Roger Montgomery is with us for your Hip Pocket segment today. Good morning, Roger.
7: Hi, Kylie. How are you this morning? Look, there might be a bit of background noise. I'm walking between meetings at the moment.
0: That's so good to hear you're getting your steps in. That's fine. It's important.
7: Indeed.
0: We don't want to steal your way. Roger, we do need to talk about volatility, though. It's something that investors are reminded of when they get into the stock market. But, boy, you wouldn't need much reminding at the moment, would you? What's going on?
7: Well, so probably worth taking a step back. There's different factors that investors, professional investors, follow. So, for example, they might be focused on quality, or they might be focused on momentum, or they might be focused on earnings per share growth or something like that. And what's been happening for the last probably 5 years is that factors like quality have actually been underperforming. So they've done really badly. So if you look at, you know, the GOAT, the greatest of all time, investor would be Warren Buffett, and he has underperformed the S&P 500, or Berkshire Hathaway has underperformed the S&P 500 for the last 5 years. And he has always advocated investing in quality at a reasonable price. And that, as a factor or a combination of factors, has underperformed. The thing that has outperformed is a factor called momentum. In other words, investors have bought the stocks that have gone up the most, and that has pushed them up even more. And then we've had, of course, this enormous trend towards index investing. And when you buy an index fund and you put money in that fund, the manager of the index fund then has to put that money to work. And what they do is they just buy the stocks in proportion to their weighting in the index. So the companies that have gone up the most and that have the highest market value, they have gone up even further because these index funds don't care about value. They don't care about quality. They're just buying based on the weighting in the index. And so those indexes have outperformed the managers who focus on quality and the style of investing that Warren Buffett is at.

0: 7 years. Amazon had its best day in 14 years and its best week in 11 years. So some companies seem to be riding this out and doing very nicely. There are real winners and losers, and it's not really clear how you choose. Is that right?
1: Yeah, I think that's right. I think the first phase of the AI bubble or the AI boom, the first phase was just buy everything that has AI attached to it, because who knows which is going to win. So just shotgun approach. Just get a bit of everything. And now, because of this volatility this month, investors have become a little bit more discerning. They've become a little bit more circumspect, and they're looking for real winners and real losers. And I think what's going to happen is the winners will be the companies, the hyperscalers that are selling the picks and shovels. You know, they're selling the compute and they're selling the data center space. But downstream, those who have actually got software based on AI or introducing AI to their software, unfortunately, I think what we're going to find is a commoditization of that software. Because, look, quite frankly, if you and I can program something up with a piece of software in a weekend that roughly mimics a very expensive piece of software that companies have been selling for thousands of dollars a year for a subscription, well, that model's going to be undermined. And so we're finding that the downstream producers, the people who are using the tools, they're not making much money. But in the initial stages, the hyperscalers will make a lot of money. Of course, it'll loop back, because if you're selling a tool that no one's making any money with, eventually they stop buying your tool. So it will eventually feed back. And so one theory is that the whole thing will come crashing down eventually. But at the moment, we're in that in-between zone where everybody's trying to work out who the winners and losers are.
0: Yeah, I mean, I've just been reading, there was a great article this week by Ian Verinder about the Korean stock market, Roger.
1: Yes.
0: I don't know whether you saw that. And I mean, that's very much, you know, part of, I suppose, the successes of that stock market have been really closely tied to the tech boom. But now he's saying that in the past 5 weeks, the market's collapsed, shedding almost 40%, and now effectively threatening the livelihood of millions of South Koreans. So what you're speaking of is already happening in some places, right?
1: Yeah, that's exactly right. And so companies like Samsung and SK Hynix, which are the big semiconductor stocks in South Korea. South Korea is one of the biggest producers of chips in the world. But their stock market went up enormously just in the last few years, 300 or 400%. And a lot of investors over there had leveraged to buy into that. So they might have had $1,000 to invest, but what they did is they borrowed another $10,000. So they had $11,000 on margin. And so if the stock market falls just a little, then what happens is the lender is asking for the stock to be sold and for the loan to be paid back. And when the stock falls 40%, your loan is much, much bigger. And so that's ruined a lot of people's lives in South Korea. But what's interesting is, you know, this kind of thing has happened before many times, so I'm not surprised that it's happened again.
0: Roger, thank you so much. I can't keep you walking, and I know you do need to get into that meeting, so appreciate your time this morning.
1: A pleasure, Kylie. Look forward to talking to you in a fortnight.
0: Okay, cheers, Roger. There's Roger Montgomery, investment advisor. They're talking about the winners, the losers when it comes to these tech stocks and the volatility on the stock market. I would recommend that article by Ian Verinder about the Korean stock market if you're interested in, so what's going on with the tech boom and some of the impacts that are already being felt by investors, particularly in Asia. I think Depeche Mode might have had a song about this, actually. Just Can't Get Enough.

0: Depeche Mode and Just Can't Get Enough from 1981. Coming up, some schools in our region have a long and rich history. Today, one of them is celebrating a massive milestone, its 70th anniversary. We'll take a look back at its history next.
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5: This is where the Hunter conversation begins.
0: Kylie. Now, it's Public Education Week, a chance to celebrate the achievements of our public schools, teachers and students. Over at Curry Curry High School, they are marking a major milestone, 70 years to the day since that place first opened its doors on August the 4th, 1956. Someone who has a really strong connection to the school is former student Tony Wilson, who is now Curry Curry High School's Deputy Principal of Inclusion and Support. Good morning, Tony.
6: Oh, good morning, Kylie. How are you?
0: I'm good. This is exciting, a birthday to celebrate.
6: Oh, we are so excited. It's wonderful. 70 years today, and also a double celebration for us during Public Education Week.
0: So what are you doing at the school to mark the big day?
6: Oh, we are opening up to our community and hoping that we get lots of ex-students and lots of current parents and community members in this afternoon between 3 and 5. We're going to have our school open, history up for everyone to have a look at, some old photographs. We've got our students performing. We've got our hospitality. Oh, there's so much happening.
0: You've gone all in by the sounds of it.
6: Everyone's gone all out. The staff are excited. The students are excited. So it's a great day and week to celebrate.
0: Now, you've got a particular connection to the school, haven't you? Now you're on staff, deputy principal, no less, but previously...

0: previously, you were actually a student at the school. Tell me about your time at Curry High when you were going there as a student.
1: Well, it's still an amazing school. Who would go to school and then come back to spend their career here? My children came here. It's just an amazing school. We don't have a very big staff turnover, so everyone feels the same. Now, I'm not the only deputy principal here that came to this school. We have another one that's came to this school and is immersed in the community. So, this is the best place to be.
0: So, Tony, does this come about through the connection between the community and the school that, you know, over generations people stay and people keep returning and sending their own kids to the school? Is it very much part of the identity of coming from Curry that you go to that school?
1: Yeah, yes, it is. We have 21 ex-students that have worked at this school, and they live in and outside of the community but seem to continue to come back to the school. We have a really strong partnership with our families here in the community, and we really have that belief that education is that partnership. So when you've got that kind of strength and built that strength over the years, it tends to continue on. But we choose to be back here.
0: So there's lots of fabulous high schools, public high schools in our region, all of whom are being celebrated, of course, because it's Public Education Week. But what is it in particular about Curry High? I mean, is there something about the character of that school that you think really sets it apart?
1: I think it's the strength of the staff here, the staff, and that goes from, you know, the leadership at the top, from Alan Hope, our principal. You know, he leads with placing our students at the centre of everything we do. And we have great high potential and gifted education programs to meet the needs of our students, allowing them to reach their potential, our strengths of all of our staff within the community, our Aboriginal and Torres Strait Islander programs, absolutely second to none. And we meet the needs of our kids through our working closely with our parents, our community, and our pathway programs for our kids to build on their skills and reach their potential out in the workforce as well. I mean, that's so strong here as well. Education Week theme, inspiring excellence. And that's what Curry High School does on a day-to-day basis. That's our bread and butter, and that's where, you know, we come from.
0: Tony, it's been great speaking to you. I should just say my mum worked as a clerical assistant at Curry in the 80s.
1: So, everyone's connected. Connected.
0: Someone has a connection to Curry High. You don't have to look back very far. But clearly a special place, and you can hear your affection and enthusiasm for the place, which is really contagious. And we've so enjoyed having you on this morning. So I should just remind you, so Tony was telling us that the school is open this afternoon from 3 to 5. Is that right, Tony?
1: Absolutely. Come on and have a come and say hello. Come and have a look. There's lots that has changed. Come and have a chat to all the current staff. We want our parents to come in as well.
0: Everyone's welcome.
1: Everyone's
0: by the sounds of
1: welcome.
0: It.
1: Everyone's always welcome at Curry High School.
0: Beautiful, Tony. Thank you so much for that.
1: Thank you. Bye-bye.
0: There's Tony Wilson, who is now Curry High School's Deputy Principal of Inclusion and Support. But as she was telling us, she went there, her kids went there, and it's a big day, the 70th anniversary, and the school's doors are wide open between 3 and 5 p.m. If you want to go along, you can see student performances, there are displays on, there's even afternoon tea. Oh, it's going to be a good afternoon in Curry.

0: Taylor Swift, I knew it, I knew ya. Justin, we're hearing that all the northbound lanes of the M1 Pacific Motorway have now reopened. That's after that truck crash at Currumbong earlier on. There was a time when only one northbound lane was open, but now they are both open. So the authorities are saying, look, carry on, allow a little bit extra travel time. There is still heavy traffic there, but the road is fully open again. Coming up on the next hour, Are Pacific workers getting a fair go on our farms and in our factories and aged care centres? And we'll learn more about new Blues coach Matt King.
1: When it impacts you.
2: Federal Treasurer Jim Chalmers has asked the ACCC to increase scrutiny of fuel prices across the country.
1: When it's on the agenda.
3: The price drops are being welcomed by first home buyers trying to get a foot on the ladder.
1: 12:33 ABC Newcastle.
4: It's 10 o'clock. Good morning. Tony Matthews with ABC News. The acting Prime Minister says Iran's closure of the Strait of Hormuz is unacceptable. US President Donald Trump has warned Iran it has one last chance to sign a deal to end the war before it faces what he describes as decapitation. Richard Miles says the government wants to see de-escalation between the US and Iran.
5: We need to see the Strait of Hormuz be opened. We need to see a return to normality in terms of the global fuel supply chain. But with all of that, we want to see a de-escalation of hostility.
4: New South Wales Health Minister Ryan Park says a string of winter illnesses is hitting Sydney's hospital emergency departments, putting them under more strain than usual. Cases of influenza A, RSV and COVID are rising, and that's prompted a government call for people to stay away from emergency departments unless they have life-threatening health issues. Ryan Park says we're approaching the peak flu season, but not everyone will need to go in for emergency care.
6: We want people who are very, very sick to go to an emergency department. That's what it's there for. But I don't want people to forget about that alternative pathway, which is through Health Direct on 1-800-022-222. That's why we've invested in it.
4: The Federal Environment Minister is warning it's likely the deadly bird flu will spread to mammals. The government has confirmed the first mass mortality event involving Australian wildlife since the H5 virus reached the country's shores earlier this year. Murray Watt says birds with the virus remain infectious for a period of time after their death.